0: from Des Moines passed away August 17th, and Hamilton's funeral home is handling those arrangements. Service time, August 24th at 1 p.m. at Hamilton's near Highland Memory Gardens, at interment at Laurel Hill Cemetery. From Ames, Susie Jane Petra, a much-loved mother, sister, and friend, passed away peacefully on August 3rd while in hospice care at Mary Greeley Medical Center in Ames. A celebration of Susie's life will be held from 2 to 5 p.m. on Saturday, October 24th, at the City Church of Ames, 2400 Oakwood Road in Ames. She was born August 13th, 1943, in Des Moines, Iowa, to Joe Petra and Vendola Warnicki Petra. She grew up in Redland in Cedar Falls, Iowa. After graduating from high school, she attended Iowa State University, where she earned a bachelor's degree in art. Shortly after graduation, Susan married Frank Belichick and lived in Ohio and Pennsylvania for a time. After divorcing, Susan moved to Ames, where she taught art at Central Junior High and later Ames Senior High. While teaching and raising her young daughter, she was able to earn her master's degree in art education at ISU. Her gift for teaching and care for her students touched so many young hearts and minds. Susan inspired many generations of students who either became artists themselves or gained an appreciation of the arts. She was not just a teacher, but a valuable mentor. After retiring, Susan would frequently comment she was busier in retirement than she was while working. In retirement, she was actively involved in multiple local, state, and national issues. Locally, many people remember how she fought to repurpose the Central Junior High building, save carpool, and retain sections of the original Ames Public Library during its remodeling. Susan was also an active member in the Ames chapter of the League of Women Voters. A major focus for her was on the issue of prison reform. Susan was also active with the Story County Democrats as a member and often a precinct chair. Because she was so passionate about the issues, she was frequently a member of the platform committee, local and state. Susan worked tirelessly to advance issues related to her belief that government should work for the needs of the many, not just of the few. She was often overheard to comment, "Government representatives' job was to work for the common good." On a state and national level, Susan was a member of the Iowa Citizens for Community Improvement, where she worked on multiple issues. She focused primarily on Iowa's clean water crisis, battling the uncontrolled growth of CAFOs and industrial agriculture, public financing of elections, and keeping public money going to public education only. Throughout her life, education remained a strong focus for her. Susan always insisted that arts be added as part of the STEM curriculum to form STEAM, STEAM. She argued that art teaches students valuable critical and divergent thinking skills. She continued with her support of education to the end by donating her body for medical research to the University of Iowa Medical School. Susan's preceded in death by her parents and daughter, Carrie. She's survived by her daughter, Romy, and two brothers, Joe and Ross. Family's very grateful for the care given to her by Mary Greeley staff. If you wish to honor Susan's memory, please consider a donation to Iowa Citizens for Community Improvement or the Ames League of Women Voters. And Adam Soderstrom Funeral Home has been entrusted with handling the arrangement. From Urbandale and Clear Lake, Merlia Rosen Schultz, 77, died Wednesday, August 12th at Mercy One in Des Moines. A memorial service will be held at 1 p.m. Friday, October 2nd at Ward Van Slyke Colonial Chapel, 310 First Avenue North, Clear Lake, Iowa 50428, with Amy Snow Lindell officiating. Visitation will be held 1 hour prior to the service. A private family interment will take place at Clear Lake Cemetery in Clear Lake. Those wishing to honor Merlia's memory may direct memorial contributions to the Clear Lake Public Library, Ward Van Slyke Colonial Chapel, 310 First Avenue North, Clear Lake, Iowa, 50428. And that's from Colonial Chapels. William Birdsell from Des Moines was born on January 29, 1936, and grew up in Sheraton, Iowa. In 1956, he married his sweetheart, Carolyn, and together they raised two daughters, Teresa and Brenda, celebrating 70 years of marriage in 2026. Bill enjoyed a long career in drafting, construction, and maintenance, retiring from Eagle Iron Works in 2001, though his love of staying busy and helping others kept him working for many years afterward. He was a devoted member of Park Avenue Christian Church for more than 67 years and generously served his community through Kiwanis, Girl Scouting, and other organizations. Bill and Carolyn also participated in annual mission trips to Jamaica for 20 years, using their time and talents to serve children in need. Funeral services for Bill will be held on Saturday, August 29th at Park Avenue Christian Church, located at 3219 Southwest 9th Street in Des Moines. Visitation will begin at 10 a.m., followed by the funeral service at 12 p.m.
1: Sandra K. Lundberg of Broomfield, Colorado, passed away on May 11, 2026. She was born August 7, 1941, in Des Moines, Iowa, to Eleanor and Leonard Lundberg. Sandra dedicated her career to dental hygiene education, serving as president of the Iowa Dental Hygiene Association and as a longtime chairperson of the dental hygiene program at DMAC in Ankeny, Iowa, where she built a lasting connection with Yamanashi Dental College in Japan. Sandra was married first to Larry Leggett in 1962, with whom she had three sons. In 2007, she married Lonnie Smith of Broomfield, Colorado. She was preceded in death by her brother Ken and her son Todd. She is survived by her sons Ty, Suzanne, and Trent, Jennifer, and husband Lonnie Smith, her stepsons Scott, Jennifer, and Eric, Dana, four granddaughters, and five great-grandsons. A memorial service will be held September 7th, 2026 at 2 p.m. in Building 7 on the DMAC campus in Ankeny. Interment will be at Highland Memory Gardens in Des Moines. In lieu of flowers, memorial donations may be made to DMAC Foundation, dental hygiene program in Sandra's memory. In Sauk Rapids, Miriam Elizabeth Liz Bayer, formerly of Perry, Iowa, passed away peacefully, surrounded by family on August 13, 2026. She was born May 9, 1940, in Williams, Iowa, to Lucy Fitzgerald and Cecil Whistler. Liz met her future husband, Edwin Ed Bayer, at a bowling alley in West Des Moines. They married December 19, 1959, and moved to Perry, Iowa, where they raised their daughters, Kim and Tracy. Liz and Ed remained in Perry until his passing in 2002. In 2020, Liz moved to Sauk Rapids, Minnesota, to be closer to family. A graduate of Winterset High School and American College in Bryn Mawr, Pennsylvania, Liz enjoyed a distinguished 35-year career in insurance and financial services. She earned the designations of Chartered Life Underwriter and Chartered Financial Consultant and made history as the first woman in 97 years to serve as president of the 600-member Life Underwriters Association. She was also the first woman to receive its Man of the Year award. Liz had a passion for travel and antiques. She visited 48 states and 58 countries, often accompanied by Ed, friends, or children. She and Ed spent many weekends exploring Iowa, Nebraska, and Missouri in search of antiques and collectibles. Her love of collecting also led to lasting friendships through the Compact Collectors Club. She is survived by her daughters, Kim, Allen, Bear and Tracy, Bill, Warzala, grandchildren Sarah, Will Warzala, Andy, Kelsey Warzala, and Matt, Haley Warzala, great-grandchildren Bentley and Bailey Warzala, and siblings Carol Morse and Dave Jan Whistler. A celebration of Liz's life will be held at a later date in Perry. From Apache Junction, Patricia Ann McDonald, lovingly known as Patty, was born May 23, 1938, in Ottumwa, Iowa, and passed away peacefully at home on August 16, 2026, surrounded by her daughters and sister, Sue Alleman. Patty raised her family in Norwalk, Iowa, before moving to Apache Junction, Arizona, in 1996. Patty loved singing in church, playing piano and accordion, reading, cooking, and returning each year to the Iowa State Fair with family. She brought warmth, music, laughter, kindness, and a sassy sense of humor wherever she went, and her unforgettable spirit and enormous heart will live on in the memories, stories, laughter, and the love that she brings behind. She is survived by daughters, Shauna, Nafert, Sammy Cassidy, and Jimmy Caruthers, grandchildren Bailey Nafert, Logan Nafert, Sierra Caruthers, and Anthony O'Brien, and great-grandchild Daisy O'Brien. Please, no flowers. Donations to assist with burial expenses may be sent to Shauna Nafert at 136 Orchard Trail, Norwalk, Iowa. And with that, we'll move back in to our next articles. So next up, in the Metro section, an affordable path home. Why Des Moines ranks among top metros in nation for millennial homeownership. Millennials are increasingly becoming homeowners nationwide, and new data shows few places beat the Des Moines Metro as an oasis for 30 to 45-year-old owners. Its share of millennial homeowners ranks 8th in the country, according to U.S. Census data analyzed by the apartment search website Rent Cafe. 6 in 10 own homes. That equates to nearly 50,000 households in the metro. Iowa's capital has long been a mecca for millennials. In 2021, a study analyzing millennial population concentration and growth, along with success indicators like income and educational attainment, named Des Moines the number one mid-sized metro in the country for the generation born from 1981 to 1996. This followed similar rankings dating back to 2015, when Wells Fargo ranked the city number one for its share of millennial-aged mortgage holders. Des Moines benefits from one of the lowest costs of entry into the housing market nationwide. Iowa has the 8th most affordable housing market in the United States in absolute terms when factoring in only the cost of a new mortgage, according to Common Sense Institute Iowa, a nonpartisan research organization. According to the Rent Cafe study, Des Moines had the slowest price growth in the Midwest from 2018 to 2023 at 14.5% and the second highest job growth in the region at 6.6%. As homeownership grew in those 5 years, renting became less common among Des Moines millennials. The renter base dropped 12.5% compared to 5% growth nationally in the number of millennial renters. How long can Des Moines remain a millennial mecca? The rest of the country's millennials are catching up to Des Moines. From 2018 to 2023, the number of millennial-owned households rose 74% nationwide, but just 13.4% in Iowa's capital. This trend is reflected by the rising median age of first-time homeowners nationally, squarely within the millennial age range at 40 years old. The slow growth for Des Moines millennials could be attributed to the fact that they have already owned homes at a higher rate than their peers elsewhere for more than a decade. That and sluggish income growth for the generation that ranked last in the Midwest at 20.3% from 2018 to 2023. It also doesn't help the median home's sales price for July in the metro was $319,000, up almost 40% from the start of the decade, according to the Des Moines Area Association of Realtors. It may be that millennials are aging out of the economic sweet spot Des Moines represents for young people. Another Rent Cafe study in July 2025 ranked the city third in the country for Gen Z college graduates. Millennials' rising age could benefit them in terms of wealth accumulation, though. After years of trailing previous generations at similar ages, they are projected to accumulate wealth at double the national rate in 2045, according to Oxford Economics, an economic advisory firm. And that's notwithstanding wealth transfers from their baby boomer parents.
0: Casey's continues to expand Texas footprint. New acquisition will bring store count to 172 by Israel Schumann. Casey's is continuing to target Texas for expansion with the acquisition of a 48-year-old family-run convenience store chain. Ankeny-based Casey's has agreed to purchase the 24 stores operating under the Pack-a-Sack brand, located throughout the Texas panhandle, a Casey's spokesperson confirmed Thursday, August 13th. The deal is not yet complete, and Casey's did not disclose the purchase price. The expansion will bring Casey's Texas store count to 172 since it entered the state 2 years ago. In 2024, the nation's third-largest convenience chain bought nearly 200 CEFCO-branded convenience stores, 148 of which are in Texas. The others are located throughout the South in Alabama, Mississippi, and Florida. Casey's later sold the Mississippi stores. Casey's already had indicated it favored continued southward growth in Texas, while there is abundant opportunity for traditional emphasis on serving smaller towns. Our brand has really been well received in Texas, Casey CEO Darren Rebellis said at the company's investor day in June. When we look at towns of 20,000 people or less, it's wide open. We love Texas, Rebellis added. Could you squint and see 1,000 stores, 2,000 stores? I don't see why not. In the same presentation, the chain said it aims to add at least 400 stores in the next 3 years, which would bring its total to more than 3,300. It ranks behind only 7-Eleven and Circle K among convenience store chains. Casey's executives spoke repeatedly in June about their search for another large purchase, like the company's 2024 CEFCO buy that emphasized such a sizable acquisition would be difficult to integrate into its distribution network. They described as ripe for acquisition a long tail of small players who are struggling to remain profitable. Just FYI, the breakfast pizza is great. Pack-a-Sack is primarily located in the Amarillo area, with additional locations in small towns Casey's has made a target of its expansion, including Pampa, Dumas, and Canyon. Founded by Joyce and Dale McKee as a single store in Canyon in 1978, the chain grew throughout the panhandle. It began emphasizing drive-through service in 2008, and half of the Pack-a-Sack locations now feature it, according to the chain's website. Pack-a-Sack was in its third generation of family ownership when the sale was announced. We are confident in selecting Casey's for this next chapter, as they hold the same values we hold dear: community service, quality, and a family-friendly environment, the McKee family said in a statement. We are in early stages of this transition, and at this time, nothing changes in our day-to-day operations. We appreciate our team continuing to do what they do best, serving our guests and communities. Pack-a-Sack's Facebook page was flooded with reactions when news of the sale became public. Many patrons said they would miss its signature fresh iced tea. A Casey spokesperson did not clarify whether any Pack-a-Sack menu items will continue to be offered, saying it focused on closing the deal. Over the last week, we've seen so much love, concern, and honest emotion across our stores and community, Pack-a-Sack posted on Facebook. We want you to know that we see it, we hear you, and we care deeply about how much Pack-a-Sack means to all of you. We understand that news like this comes with a lot of emotion. Our family and our team are standing together, grounded in our faith and confident in God's guidance as we move forward. I hate to see a small hometown chain go away, one Facebook commenter said, but added of Casey's, just for your information, the breakfast pizza is great.
1: How will inflation affect Social Security? This is by Susan Tompor of USA Today. It's possible that Social Security retirement and disability benefits could see a 3.6% hike in 2027, for the cost of living adjustment based on recently released estimates. However, we will need two more months of inflation data, August and September, before any precise figure will be released. the official COLA for those receiving Social Security benefits will be announced October 14th once the U.S. Bureau of Labor Statistics releases new consumer price index data for September. The early estimate only reflects the inflation trend for July. The next round of CPI data for August will be released by the U.S. Bureau of Labor Statistics on September 11th. Meanwhile, many consumers, including older adults, have continued facing persistent inflation in recent years. Higher prices stuck around for far longer than many initially projected. Quote, "Inflation has not been too high for a month or two. It's been too high for more than 5 years," end quote, wrote Diane Swonk, chief economist for accounting firm KPMG, in an early August report. On October 12th, the U.S. Bureau of Labor Statistics announced that the CPI for all urban consumers rose 3.4% in July over the last 12 months. That follows a 3.5% increase year over year in June. The CPI increased 0.1% month to month in July after falling a 0.4% in June. The Senior Citizens League, a large nonpartisan group representing the older adults, released its much-watched monthly forecast on August 12th, following the release of the CPI news for July. The group estimates that Social Security's 2027 cost of living adjustment will be 3.6% in 2027, which would be higher than the 2.8% hike in 2026. Average benefits could go up $69.75 a month if the 3.6% forecast proves correct, the group noted. Remember, we're just dealing with the estimates until October 14th. The official COLA hike figure for Social Security benefits for 2027 will not be released for several weeks. An AARP analysis released August 12th offered another estimate, though it was within a similar range. Social Security recipients could see a 3.5% COLA in 2027. AARP said its estimate is based on the latest consumer price data from the Federal Bureau of Labor Statistics and Federal Reserve projections of inflation trends in the coming months. This is the first year in which AARP has announced a COLA forecast ahead of the third quarter inflation reports. The annual cost of living adjustment for Social Security benefits is based on how inflation is running in the third quarter. Each year, the formula reflects monthly changes from July, August, and September for the CPI for urban wage earners and clerical workers. As a reference, the CPI increased 3.5% in June over the last 12 months. This year's third quarter inflation numbers will be compared with last year's third quarter to get the upcoming COLA figure for Social Security benefits. The latest 3.6% forecast is down a tad from the previous expectations. Earlier in the summer, the Senior Citizens League projected that Social Security's 2027 COLA could be 3.8% in 2027. A 3.8% COLA hike would be a full percentage point higher than this year's COLA of 2.8%. By contrast, the COLA hike was 2.5% in 2025 and 3.2% in 2024. It was 8.7% in 2023 as post-COVID inflation reached its peak. Shannon Benton, executive director of the Senior Citizens League, which was established in 1992, said many seniors have already faced significantly higher costs. The inflation adjustment, while welcome, doesn't bridge the gap enough to make up for the difference between what many seniors bring in each month and the money that they need to live with dignity, she said. Quote, "One of the biggest challenges this year has been the sharp swings in inflation. It started at 2.2% in January, climbed to 4.4% in May, then fell to 3.5% in June, Fortunately, our model is designed not to overreact to these swings, keeping our COLA projections relatively steady, end quote, Benton said in a prepared statement on August 12th. She once again focused on the financial stress that seniors continue to face with these higher prices. Quote, frankly, it's infuriating that seniors must wait for a COLA to catch up with prices that have already driven up their grocery bills, housing costs, health care expenses, and their insurance premiums, end quote, Benton said. Mark Zandi, chief economist for Moody's Analytics, said he expects those receiving Social Security benefits to see a bigger COLA hike in 2027 than 2026. Moody's is forecasting this year over year, forecasting that year over year CPI inflation will be 3.5% for the third quarter of 2026, Zandi told the Detroit Free Press on August 12th. Quote, a lot also depends on whether the war in Iran goes off the rails and oil prices jump again, end quote, Zandi said. Some analysts see continued risks that inflation will remain high in the near future. Estimates can be all over the map on how many retirees rely exclusively on Social Security payments each month to pay their bills. Other research indicates that many more people do have savings and other resources in retirement other than Social Security benefits. The annual cost of living adjustment for Social Security benefits is an extremely valuable feature, and no current private insurance product combines lifetime income with virtually full inflation protection. And with that, for the last 90 minutes, your readers have been Stacia Connerty and Lorraine Nicodemus. It's been our pleasure to read for you. Now, we'll take a short break to allow our next readers to get into place.

Okay, messages on government accounts are public records. Polk County says it wants to protect current and future victims of workplace misconduct by denying the register access to messages sent by a fired manager. Protecting employees is a worthy concern, but the county's approach would open wide a way to keep Iowans from understanding how the public officials they pay go about their work. Polk County fired Tom Alessio Jr. as Deputy Director of General Services in June for unspecified inappropriate behaviors and conduct. The county, in a court filing rejecting a request from the Register's Lee Rude, says that some of his messages are, quote, personal information contained in confidential personnel records, close quote, exempt from disclosure under Iowa law. That's too much discretion to leave to public officials. The potential for governments to say, oh, this is a personnel matter, could easily become a blanket excuse for keeping inconvenient records secret. Our objection isn't theoretical sanctimony from journalists who routinely use public records to try to hold governments accountable. The Register, as one of the largest news organizations in the region, has long defended our right to public records in court when needed. Further, 11 years ago, a Polk County judge wrote that what are otherwise public records cannot be hidden from public scrutiny simply by the records keeper pronouncing them to be the basis for possible disciplinary action. If such were the case, it would be all too easy for records to be made undiscoverable, close quote. The lines between official and personal communication got muddier as it became commonplace to use work laptops and phones to handle personal business, and as the exact language of that personal business is preserved in email and other records, unlike with phone calls. That reality should not soften this principle, though. Communications carried out with government devices or government accounts should be presumed to be public records. After Alessio was fired, Rude asked Polk County for all text messages, pictures, or videos sent by Tom Alessio to any employees of General Services this year. After answering other parts of the request, the county asked a judge to enjoin the public release of messages it obtained from recipients of those messages during the county's human resources investigation. No court hearing has been scheduled. Examination of the records in question would expose current Polk County, Iowa employees to public scrutiny and ridicule, and could discourage workers from cooperating in future HR investigations, Assistant County Attorney Megan Gavin wrote. A Polk victory on this point would create a couple of problems. It could block county taxpayers from evaluating whether administrators react appropriately to employee complaints. That was an open question at the Polk County Administration Building before these revelations. Several court cases about misconduct have cost the county millions of dollars. Alesso's former boss, Scott Orth, is planning to retire next month with two sexual harassment lawsuits against him pending. It would open the door further to officials deciding for every public records request what emails and texts are and aren't personnel records, as well as what is and isn't related to government business. It can be difficult and costly for a member of the public to fight back when a records request is denied on these grounds. In 2012, Des Moines Public Schools Superintendent Nancy Sebring was hired to take over the Omaha School District. She never started there after sexually explicit emails sent from her district account came to light through records requests. Sebring eventually sued the district for releasing the emails to the Register and Omaha World Herald, arguing that invalidated her privacy and that the emails were private. After 2 years of litigation, the district's insurer pushed to pay Sebring $350,000 and end the dispute. That resolution headed off the chance for courts to bring more clarity to these questions about personal messages sent and received on the government's dime. Polk County District Judge Robert Hutchison noted in an order before the settlement that, quote, records which are public and the court has determined Sebring's emails to be,

0: do not lose their character as public records or become confidential as a personnel matter simply because the records constitute misconduct and or the basis for disciplinary action, close quote. Sebring's position, as somebody who plainly violated her employer's policy on computer use, was not particularly sympathetic. Polk County's argument today about protecting victims and the integrity of investigations has more force, but the possibility of collateral damage should not carry the day if the law would otherwise compel that records be disclosed. The law explicitly instructs judges to, quote, take into account the policy of this chapter that free and open examination of public records is generally in the public interest, even though such examination may cause inconvenience or embarrassment to public officials or others, close quote. Although it's immaterial to the dispute over records in the county's possession, Alessio's dismissal implicates another section of the open records law. In 2017, after a controversy over secret settlements for misconduct involving state employees, the legislature amended the law to provide that, quote, the documented reasons and rationale for the resignations in lieu of termination, the discharge, or the demotion, close quote, of a public employee is a public record. Government agencies have at times evaded the purpose of this law by claiming that resignations were voluntary or by taking the vaguest possible interpretation of documented reasons and rationale. The latter is the case with Alessio's firing letter attributing his dismissal to inappropriate behaviors and conduct. County leaders could at any time offer more context about the allegations against Alessio without compromising their investigation or the people involved. That is the theme of Iowa's open government laws. Those charged with serving the public interest should default to disclosure. They should look for reasons to say that what key responsibility can, not for excuses or to withhold information. That was by Lucas Grenmeyer on behalf of the Register's editorial board. And back to you, Molly.
1: Thank you, Bobby. Next in our opinion section, we have a column from guest columnist Rekha Bazu titled, ICE Has Not Delivered the Tactics It Promised. When Marquaine Mullen replaced Kristi Noem as Department of Homeland Security Secretary, some news media described his pledge for a softer touch on immigration enforcement. But with DHS's recently announced plans for ICE officers to wear electric shock gloves, literally nothing could be further from the truth. Planned for early next year, those gloves, when activated, will stun those migrants into cooperating at a cost to taxpayers of up to $20 million. Recipients don't pass out, but the pain can compel them to cooperate with officers, USA Today reported. The glove causes pain and distraction through sustained physical contact. They're not meant to be used for punishment or on children, the elderly, disabled, or pregnant people. How would they know who might be pregnant, according to the manufacturer's manual? But they can be used to coerce someone out of a car or a home or into jail. In Iowa, stopping motorists, even for minor infractions, is often the first step in immigrant apprehension, whether or not that's what they were stopped for. According to the nonprofit Iowa Migrant Movement for Justice, Iowa drivers are being stopped for minor traffic violations before being transferred over to ICE. The data shows that often this is how people enter the deportation pipeline from Iowa. An IMMJ report accuses the Trump administration of actively hiding data about its deportation actions in our community and across the country. But information released last month by the University of California Berkeley's Deportation Data Project says ICE arrests made on the streets, in immigration courts, and routine appointments increased 11-fold in Trump's first year back in office. Overall, its arrests quadrupled. The New York Times reported a 276% daily increase in Iowa ICE arrests in the first 5 months of last year. In Iowa, ICE detained 1,779 people, of which 1,533 were deported. The vast majority of detainees were male, and 63% were citizens of Mexico or Guatemala. 8 Iowa County jails, Woodbury, Pottawatomie, Polk, Hardin, Lynn, Muscatine, Sioux, Scott, and Marion, have agreements to detain people on behalf of ICE for 72 hours or more. If that weren't bad enough, local and state police will be, in Mullen's words, taking the front row on ICE's work, with DHS acting as more of a transport rather than on the front lines. Under the federal program called 287G, local police and sheriffs get trained to take on ICE enforcement activities. Those are the very people communities are supposed to trust for help and call in emergencies. But it can be hard to tell local police from ICE agents when they show up as masked men in unmarked cars, wearing bulletproof vests labeled police, and stop people on the street with guns, says IMMJ. For vulnerable communities, these realities represent real terror that haunts them daily. Asked by CNN about the electric shock gloves, Minnesota Lieutenant Governor Lieutenant Governor Peggy Flanagan, whose city and state lived through some of the worst ICE tactics, called it outrageous to introduce a new tool of violence. "This agency is completely out of control," she told CNN. The shock gloves, of course, aren't the worst threat facing immigrants, but they're a reflection of the inhumanity with which this administration views and treats those here without proper papers, many of whom are filling jobs others won't. The DHS website says the gloves are designed to safely arrest and remove criminal aliens from our country. But deportation is, or should be, a process involving pleas, attorneys, and scheduled hearings, not achieved by throwing an electrified leash on someone and transferring them to a holding pen. All of this is rationalized in the name of safety, though it doesn't offer any. To attract local police participation, DHS claims it helps you keep your community safe from potentially dangerous criminal aliens. But since Trump took office, the word criminal to describe undocumented people has become almost meaningless. Merely being here without a visa is not a criminal offense, but a civil infraction. Someone may be placed in removal proceedings and charged a fine, but it's not a federal crime. Someone caught while entering the U.S. without permission can be criminally charged, as can a person who was ordered deported but stayed or re-entered without authority. But since Trump's return to office, even people attending check-ins with immigration officials are getting nabbed and deported. ICE arrested 10,000 people over 5 days in late June, at such check-ins, traffic stops, and on the street. Mullen has said, "My goal in 6 months is that we are not in the lead story every single day. So much for that." In other related moves recently, a new federal requirement makes every non-citizen 14 or older register with the federal government within 30 days of entering and provide fingerprints and home addresses so they can be tracked. Even foreigners here lawfully who didn't register or weren't carrying their permanent residence cards have been handcuffed and hauled off. Mullen is threatening to stop international air traffic from arriving at sanctuary cities, which include Chicago, Los Angeles, and New York City. That would mean visas couldn't be processed in those major transportation hubs. Federal agents in Minnesota have launched Operation Puppet Master, an undercover surveillance of progressive organizations, labor unions, and groups protesting the immigration crackdown in Minneapolis. 15 people were charged with helping, quote, violent opportunists and agitators, end quote. The operation became public when a defense lawyer made a motion for the release of materials the government collected. ICE is arresting people at airports who have open immigration cases and no criminal history, apparently to meet the administration's goal of 3,000 deportations a day. During traffic stops, ICE agents in one recent week shot and killed two people, one in Texas who they believed to be someone else, and the other in Maine who they said had a removal order. Whether or not it makes headlines, multiple such stories play out every day. ICE's detentions and deportations are collectively impacting all immigrants and refugees in Iowa, says IMMJ. They may include the people who clean your hotel room, farm your land, fix your roof, or care for your aging parents or kids. But there are steps you can take. Stand by those migrants under threat. Attend an IMMJ training. Research the candidates' positions on this horrific seizure of our streets and communities. And use your vote in November's midterm elections to end these abhorrent and shocking practices. And again, that column came from Rekha Bazu, who is a longtime syndicated columnist, editorial writer, reporter, and author of the book Finding Your Voice. And you can find her column, Rekha Shouts and Whispers, on Substack.
0: And before we leave the opinion section, I'm going to share with you an article by Bethany Snyder. And the headline is, Let Leadoff Democratic Caucuses Go. For decades, Iowa had a special place in presidential politics. Every 4 years, candidates, campaigns, and reporters descended on our state because if you wanted to be president, Iowa was where you started. And I loved it. Right after graduating from the University of Iowa, I moved to Washington, D.C., a city full of transplants where everyone asks, "Where are you from?" When I said Iowa, I could often see people trying to place it on a map before the recognition kicked in. Oh, Iowa, of course. I've spent many Januaries there. I was proud of that. The Republican and Democratic caucuses put our small state at the center of American politics and gave Iowans extraordinary access to presidential candidates who showed up in our coffee shops, union halls, county fairs, and living rooms. There was something genuinely special about it, and I'm glad I got to experience it. But it's time to let it go. Questions about Iowa's place at the front of the Democratic presidential nominating process had been building long before 2020. Iowa is small, largely rural, and white, and not representative of the diversity of the Democratic electorate or the country. Then came the 2020 caucuses, when the technology designed to speed up reporting failed spectacularly. The results were delayed for days. The process was a mess, and it certainly didn't help Iowa's case for staying first. Now, the National Democratic Party and the country has moved on. Yet here we are once again hearing Iowa Democratic leaders talk about fighting our way back to the front of the presidential nominating calendar. I understand why. First in the nation status brought Iowa national attention, campaign spending, and political influence. There are plenty of people who profited from it and have spent years working to protect it. I just wish we'd stop. Because every bit of political energy we spend trying to recreate what Iowa used to be is energy we aren't spending figuring out what Iowa could be next. And frankly, we have plenty to figure out. Iowa was once known nationally for the strength of our public education system. What would it take to make us a leader again? We have one of the highest cancer incidence rates in the country. What are we going to do about it? We talk constantly about keeping young people in Iowa, attracting businesses, and growing our communities. What are we willing to do differently to actually make that happen? Those questions matter far more to Iowa's future than whether we get to vote first in a presidential election. This is what frustrates me about the continued fight over the caucuses. It feels like another example of Iowa spending too much time trying to get back to where we were instead of figuring out where we're going. I'd rather see us looking around the country and asking which states are getting things right. I'd rather steal their good ideas, try some new ones of our own, admit when something isn't working, and change course. I want Iowa to be first again. I just don't care if we're first in the presidential calendar. I want people around the country paying attention to Iowa because we're doing something worth copying. I want us leading in education, public health, innovation, and opportunity. I want young people to see a future for themselves here, and businesses to see Iowa as a place where new ideas are actually welcomed. I'll always have a soft spot for the Democratic caucuses. I'll always remember being that young Iowan in D.C., surprised and proud when someone actually knew something about my home state because they had spent a freezing January here chasing presidential candidates around. That was a pretty great run. But it's over. Iowa has a lot of things worth fighting for. Getting our old spot back in the presidential calendar doesn't need to be one of them. Let's spend that energy figuring out what Iowa can be first at next. Bethany Snyder wrote this, and she's a chair of the Urbandale Civil Rights Commission and chair of the advocacy group One Iowa Action. She's a founder of the Central Iowa Rainbow Families. And back to you, Molly.
1: Thank you, Bobby. And now it is time for Dear Abby. The Dear Abby headline today reads, "Friends' mental states are wildly different after childbirth." Here is our first letter. Dear Abby, my best friend and I got pregnant, each with our first child, with our due dates a week apart. We felt blessed to be going through this amazing experience at the same time. Our babies are now 2 months old. I am adjusting well to motherhood. I feel it's completely natural to me. My friend is having the opposite experience. Ever since the birth of her daughter, she has been distant, anxious, and depressed. She's a different person. I don't know how to help her. I don't know what she's going through. To make matters worse, she told me that when I make comments about being super happy and loving breastfeeding, as she struggles with it, she thinks I am rubbing it in her face. How do I support her and still be forthcoming about my own positive experience? From one of two new moms.
0: And dear Abby says, Dear one, there may be a physiological cause for your friend's anxiety and depression. Childbirth can lead to a hormonal imbalance that can be corrected. It's important that she talk to her obstetrician about the negative emotions she's experiencing. Please don't wait to urge her to do this because the problem could worsen. Allow me to offer a final thought. You would be a more sensitive friend to her if you share your joy of being a new mother with friends other than this one, at least for a while. You don't need to censor your social media, but please find other things to talk about when face-to-face with her.
1: Dear Abby, my husband and I have friends we consider our BFF couple. The husband, Brian, recently became unemployed, which has left him more time to travel. Brian and his wife fly to see his dad in Florida several times a year. Although they live an hour closer to the airport than we do, Brian asks every time for my husband to drive them to and from the airport. My husband is retired, so his schedule is a bit freer than most, but now he is driving much longer to drop off and pick up than it would take this couple to use Uber or, even better, park their car in remote parking. It's not a financial issue for them because they fly on his dad's points, and Brian's wife makes twice what I do. I have argued with my husband over this and told him he doesn't need to be their cab driver simply because they feel entitled to his time and are too lazy to park their car at the airport. The wear and tear on our car and the promises of gas money that never appears exacerbate my frustration. Am I wrong to stand my ground on this issue with my husband? From Not Your Cabbie.
0: And Abby says, Dear Not Your Cabbie, I agree that this couple could stand to be more self-sufficient and considerate, but your husband's time is his to spend as he pleases. As long as he doesn't break any engagements with you to help them out, why not just admire his generous spirit? That said, given recent gas prices, you might suggest that he collect the gas money up front moving forward.
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1: And since we're done with Dear Abby, we're going to move on to sports for a bit. And this this really nice article starts off the sports section. Special gear will honor late UNI player in game against Hawkeyes. When the University of Iowa and the University of Northern Iowa take to Kinnick Stadium on September 19, the football stadium will be filled with purple and gold, not just because they represent the colors of the schools, but because a special collection of merchandise will recognize a UNI player who died unexpectedly this year. Parker Sutherland was just 18 when he collapsed during a routine workout on February 12. He died 2 days later on Valentine's Day, just 10 days before what would have been his 19th birthday. Sutherland, a freshman tight end for the UNI Panthers who wore jersey number 89, was born in 2007 and is originally from Iowa City. At Iowa City High, he played football, baseball, and basketball and was a two-time all-district and all-conference athlete. He's one of one, the type of guy you want to build a team with, Northern Iowa head coach Todd Stepsis said during a news conference following Sutherland's death. He continued, "If I could have 110 Parkers, I would." During the Hawkeye wave at the end of the first quarter of the UNI versus Iowa football game at Kinnick, Sutherland will be recognized in addition to the pediatric patients and their families overlooking the field in the Stead Family Children's Hospital. Iowa Wave merchandise usually dons black and gold, the Hawkeyes' colors, but a limited edition release will honor Sutherland in UNI's purple and gold. To commemorate this special day, Iowa Wave has created a limited collection of purple and gold apparel, giving Panther fans a way to support their team, honor Parker, and stand alongside the kids at Stead, Iowa Wave website reads. The merchandise will have the Iowa Wave logo in UNI's purple and gold, a t-shirt that reads, "Field Rivals Fight Together," a baseball cap with Sutherland's jersey number, and a hoodie and quarter zip with the Wave logo will be available for purchase for a limited time. The collection is available for pre-order through Thursday, August 25. Orders are expected to arrive the week before the September 19th game. The merchandise can be purchased on the Iowa Wave website. Proceeds from the collection will be donated to the Stead Family Children's Hospital in Sutherland's memory. The idea of the collection came from Iowa Wave, and after UNI molded over with Sutherland's family, it was given the green light, according to UNI spokesman Pete Morris. It's such a fabulous tradition between the University of Iowa and the Children's Hospital with the Wave, and to be able to tie those together and have folks be able to honor Parker and help benefit the Children's Hospital, it really makes sense, Morris told the Register. After the first quarter of a home game at Kinnick Stadium, players and fans from both teams turned their attention from the field to the UI Stead Family Children's Hospital overlooking Kinnick Stadium and waved to pediatric patients and their families watching the game. The Hawkeye Wave tradition began in 2017 and has since become one of the most beloved college sports traditions nationwide. Each home Iowa football game features a kid captain who chooses what song is played in Kinnick Stadium during the Hawkeye Wave. The captain also receives a commemorative jersey, special recognition from both the hospital and members of the football team, and opportunities for behind-the-scenes experiences. The top floor of the University of Iowa Stead Family Children's Hospital has an incredible view of the university's Kinnick Stadium, which is perfect for the pediatric patients who want to watch the game, USA Today's 10 Best wrote. And this is by Cooper, Register reporter Cooper Worth. And back to you, Molly.
0: Thank you, Bobby. Moving into Iowa State football news. We have a column from Travis Hines titled, "Outside Doubts Don't Amount to Much. Rodgers Keeps Team Focused on the Goals in Front of Them." Jimmy Rodgers undoubtedly has picked up more than a few motivational tactics over his two decades as a football coach. The inspiring locker room speech, surely. Knowing when to push and knowing when to ease back, certainly. The owner of a whole array of psychological buttons to push, I'm guessing. The most effective tool in the Iowa State coach's arsenal, though, just might be his practice of simply reminding his characters of what they claim to care about. "We are putting it in front of them constantly. Their own words," Rogers said August 19th at his first Cyclones media day, "and making them reflect on the things they said were important. You want to be great? Then why do you take that practice rep half speed? You think you're going to be a pro? NFL players put in that extra hour in the film room. You want to play meaningful football in November? Better do right by those January workouts. If you want to push your team," Rogers said, "you have to take their goals and you have to show it to them constantly. As a general rule, a player doesn't make it to a Big 12 conference football program without a significant sense of pride or a healthy ego. So putting their own hopes and proclamations in front of them right in the moments that are hardest, well, that's a pretty effective strategy to get the most out of them, I would think. He's pouring into us because he wants us to reach our full potential," said defensive lineman Max Ballone, who followed Rogers from South Dakota State to Washington State and now to Iowa State. "And by doing that, that creates an atmosphere where you're trying to get better all the time." The Cyclones' own words, beliefs, and expectations are especially important this season because, well, they're a lot more optimistic than the words, beliefs, and expectations they'll find outside the program. "A lot of people don't expect us to do certain things," quarterback Jalen Rayner said. "But we're not really too much worried about that. We're going to try to prove ourselves right rather than prove the critics wrong." That unbothered attitude about everything being said about these Cyclones outside the Bergstrom football complex is probably the best way to approach it, as a few out there are imagining a 2026 season that ends particularly well for these Cyclones. It's conventional wisdom that, difficult to argue against on paper, with 83 newcomers part of Rogers' roster, most of whom come without the type of experience or pedigree that preseason prognosticators find persuasive. Looking at a program with a whole new coaching staff and a roster comprised mainly of players arriving from lower levels of college football, it's hard to draw conclusions other than this is likely to be a tough fall in Ames. Which is why the Cyclones are pretty consistently being picked to finish last in the Big 12. And those are exactly the kinds of things the Cyclones say they could give a hoot about. "None of those things matter," Rogers said. "There's only so many people in this building that have a vision of what we can be, and we need to keep that tunnel focus as we work through the season, because all the outside noise means nothing." Truth be told, the Cyclones have reason to believe they can prove the predictions wrong. All those preseason projections are based largely on one fundamental truth of this Iowa State program: mystery. We have no idea what a Jimmy Rogers Iowa State football team might look like. We have no firsthand knowledge of what this team has done and looked like in spring and fall practices. We have no way of knowing how this roster fits together with skill, personnel, and scheme. Uncertainty is usually a fast track to low expectations. The Cyclones, though, well, they've seen it themselves. "We've been here for 8 months," Rayner said. "The amount of work we've put in is kind of coming to fruition. From January to now, you can see the growth inside the building from the day in, day out. So much time, effort, work has been put into building up to where we're at now. Even if you have doubts about what this team will ultimately accomplish, and I think most of us do, Rayner's right, or at least he's seeing what these Cyclones have to see and believe to do what they say they want to do, which is win. This team has really bought into wanting to be special, blocking out the outside noise," Rogers said, "believing in themselves when nobody else in the country does. That belief, it's important for a lot of reasons. It's hard to imagine the Cyclones accomplishing much without it, sure, but it's also something else. It's a weapon for their coach to wield when they're surrounded on all sides, a tool to be used when something breaks, a rallying cry when spirits wane. Those pep talks, the ability to keep a pulse on the team, and the knowledge of what buttons to push, they all have their place. None, though, is as powerful as simply reminding these players and this team what they said they wanted and telling them to reach out and grab it. And again, that column came from Iowa State columnist Travis Hines, who has covered the Cyclones for the Des Moines Register and Ames Tribune since 2012.
1: Okay, well, we're going to go to the baseball diamond and follow this little Davenport team that's in Pennsylvania. Davenport's Thissen, untouchable on pitcher's mound and at ping pong table. Cooper Thissen is pretty much untouchable on the pitcher's mound and at the ping pong table. When the Davenport Northwest baseball team arrived in Williamsport, Pennsylvania for the Little League World Series on August 15th, Thissen retreated to the rec room set up for players, filled with game machines and ping pong tables. Thissen, an avid table tennis player, began taking on his competition. One by one, players from around the world marched over, and one by one, they walked away with a loss. Thissen estimates he's played about 200 games of ping pong this week, losing only a handful of times. "It's kind of a hidden talent of mine," Thissen said in the phone interview with the Des Moines Register on August 21st. Thissen is better known for his baseball talent, and that was on full display August 21st. The left-hander from the Quad Cities delivered one of the most dominant performances in Little League World Series history on Friday. He struck out 15 batters, belted a home run, and tossed 5 1/3 innings as part of a combined no-hitter on his team's 1-0 win over Sweetwater Valley of Bonita, California. "It was very exciting," said Thissen, whose father, Greg, coaches Davenport Assumption. "Winning the game," he continued, "winning the game, and this last strike was amazing. The whole crowd and all our families cheering us on, that was great," close quote. Thissen was the biggest factor in the win. It was obvious early on that the day belonged to him. He struck out the side of the top of the first inning and then led off the bottom of the frame by smacking a solo home run to give his team a 1-0 lead. It turned out to be the only run of the game. It was all that Thissen reliever Anthony Johnson Jr. needed. Thissen's only blemish was his 4 walks, 2 of which came in the 6th inning as Davenport Northwest was trying to polish off its victory. Thissen couldn't stay on the mound after reaching the maximum pitch count of 85. By the time he left the bump, only one opposing player had put the ball in play against him. Johnson Jr. faced 3 hitters, walking 1 to load the bases and then getting 2 strikeouts, both looking to end the game. Thissen quickly became social media and LLWS star as he almost single-handedly guided his team to a victory in its opening game. "That was probably about as close as one-man show you're going to see," Davenport Northwest coach Mark Irwin said. Irwin had never coached Thissen before this season, but the coach heard great things about him. He said, "I knew the very first practice that this guy's a little different." He continued, "I don't say different in a bad way, just special, a special player." Special indeed. He impressed the ESPN audience with a fastball that was clocked at 74 miles per hour, which is the equivalent of a 96-mile-an-hour fastball from major league distance. He also possesses a devastating curveball. Irwin called Friday's outing the best of Thissen's season. "Especially in the moment in the limelight," Irwin said, "California's a good team," close quote. "Tough competition seems to be no trouble for Thissen, either on the baseball field or at the ping pong table, while he's just as successful with his paddle. Thissen said baseball is his best sport. Davenport Northwest plays at noon today against the Mid-Atlantic versus Metro winner. I don't know who that's going to be. It might be New Jersey. After that, Thissen and his teammates will watch Sunday night's Atlanta Braves versus Milwaukee Brewers game to be played in Williamsport. Thissen is hoping to meet Braves slugger Ronald Acuna Jr. and Brewers ace Jacob McCroskey. They're both studs," Thissen said, "just like Thissen was on Friday." Back to you, Molly.
0: And next up, we've got a story from the Iowa college football team. Headline is "Winter's Emergence, One of Iowa's Best Stories." Fourth-year walk-on may crack the starting O-line. When George Barnett left Tulane to become Iowa's offensive line coach in early 2021, he did so solely because of the reputation of Kirk Ferentz, a revered O-line guru and the Hawkeyes' longtime head coach. Barnett knew the rebuild at Iowa would get worse before it got better. But he, as he told the Register in December 2025, he thought to himself, if I could get this guy's offensive line playing like he wants it to play, like, how freaking cool would that be? Mission accomplished. Barnett's offensive line, despite losing 3 NFL draft picks in April and 5 over 2 years, will quite possibly be the number one strength of the 2026 Hawkeyes again, on the heels of winning the Joe Moore Award as college football's top offensive line. Emblematic of that offensive line strength is the development story of Cale Winter. Winter, a fourth-year walk-on, yes, he confirmed on Media Day, still does not have a scholarship, from Waukee Northwest High School, seems likely to crack the starting five on Iowa's offensive line when it opens the season, September 5th versus Northern Illinois. He's really athletic, really strong, expected starting left guard Leighton Jones said, and really special. Winter has been so impressive in the past 8 months that there is a real dilemma for Barnett about whether to play preseason AP first-team All-American Cade Piper at center or Winter. Remember, Ferentz values center as the most important position on the offensive line, and has an eye for that spot, having turned 2 defensive tackles into Remington Trophy winners, with Tyler Lindebaum in 2021 and Logan Jones in 2025. In Iowa Kids Day at Kinnick Open Practice on August 15th, Winter opened the day at center with Piper at right guard, but they flipped later in the practice. Ferentz and Barnett agree that they don't want to alternate centers once the season starts, so they'll soon settle on one or the other. But Winter has been the biggest offensive line story of camp, on track to overtake sixth-year senior Mike Malinsky, who was the second-team center on Kids Day for a starting spot. Iowa has not put out an official depth chart in 2026, but if it did, it would probably list Winter or Piper at center and Winter or Piper at right guard, with the other 3 first-team spots going to Trevor Locke, another potential All-American, at left tackle, Leighton Jones at left guard, and fifth-year senior Jack Dotsler at right tackle. Barnett's decision on Winter or Piper could be a splitting hairs situation. Let's say Piper's a hair better at right guard, but our offensive line might be better with him at center and the other guy playing guard, Barnett said. You want to get your best 5 performers on the field as much as possible. The Winter story is just getting started at Iowa, but it is a miracle that it has gotten this far. In October 2021, as a high school junior, Winter was hospitalized for 2 weeks with blood clots in his lungs. According to Winter, in a 2022 interview with the Register, doctors told him he had a less than a 30% chance of survival, and even then, they said he might never play sports again. Winter was diagnosed with necroticizing pneumonia, a rare infection that causes permanent lung damage. He had 3 pounds of fluid drained and multiple surgeries at Blank Children's Hospital. But 79 days after all this began, and after losing 40 pounds in the process, Winter was cleared again for sports in January 2022. A month later, he would finish 5th at 220 pounds in the Class 3A State Wrestling Championships. Just sheer determination, his mother, Melissa, told the Register in 2022. He never complained. He never felt sorry for himself. It was always, what do I have to do? And with that backstory, the Winter emergence at Iowa makes some sense. He has a history of bucking the odds. He's a determined fighter. But under Barnett, it took a while to find the confidence required to play Big Ten conference football. That started to appear last fall and in Iowa's bowl preparations, when he was thrust into first-team center reps with Logan Jones, an eventual second-round draft pick of the Chicago Bears, sitting out of practices with injuries. The past couple of years, I've kind of showed that I could do it, Winters said. It's just taken a little bit of time to get myself to believe in me and coaches to believe in me. Once you transition from surviving plays, then it's just getting through practice, and then you transition into actually competing and trying to win reps. Is Winter a less experienced version of Cade Piper? The thought is worth considering. Both players are in their fourth year at Iowa. Both arrived on campus as completely under-recruited offensive linemen. Piper was the lowest-ranked scholarship prospect out of 22 in the class of 2023, according to 247 Sports, and Winter was a walk-on who was otherwise going to Division II Pittsburgh State in Kansas. Both arrived at Iowa at around 240 pounds. Both are athletic wonders with freakish strength. Both are now champions in the annual hay bale toss at Solon Beef Days, with Piper winning titles in 2024 and 25, and Winter taking the championship in 2026. The biggest difference? And yes, it's important. Piper has 876 career college snaps, 757 coming in 2025, while Winter has 8. He's really good. He's really grown throughout these 4 years, Piper said of Winter. He's really athletic, too, so it's kind of a cool combo. Both are now a shade under 300 pounds on their 6'3" frames. Piper listed at 298, Winter at 294. Piper recently made Bruce Feldman's annual Freaks list for The Athletic, checking it at number 8 of the top 101 physical marvels in college football. Piper owns a 37.5-inch vertical jump and the Iowa squat record for guards at 680 pounds. Piper's preseason honors stemmed from Pro Football Focus naming him a first-team All-American last season. On Media Day, he told the Register he's still got 2 years left at Iowa, an indication that he might not automatically default to early entry in the 2027 NFL draft. I don't listen to the news, I just work, said Piper, who was raised on a farm in Norfolk, Nebraska, where one of his tasks every May was to hold down around 125 male bull calves, one at a time, for castration. That's kind of what I grew up doing, just working, getting stuff done. The only thing that matters to me is our team success. And for the record, those around Piper attest he has taken a step forward from last year's highly regarded performance. Even as he played Iowa's 4 November games with a high ankle sprain suffered against Oregon. He's moving really well. He's playing with his feet up underneath him a lot more, Barnett said of Piper. He's a really driven kid, a really focused kid, so it's not like you have to talk him into it. I think his mind is exactly where it needs to be. Piper and Winter at center/guard, Winter and Piper. We'll see where Barnett lands on that decision and the rest of his offensive line soon. But it feels like the starting five is coming together. The chemistry of that five is a big deal for a program built on line play like Iowa. And in case of inevitable injury, Iowa had 3 starters go down in game at USC last year. Barnett's got Malinsky available to plug at center or guard. Impressive second-year lineman Lucas Allgaier rising at guard and tackle, James Madison transfer Trent Wilson pushing at guard, and 6'9" Cannon Leonard making a move at tackle, not to mention oodles of young depth behind all of them. The line looked overpowering in the Kids' Day scrimmage, blasting open holes for running backs and allowing 0 sacks on over 100 dropbacks. Their play must be counted as one of the reasons that quarterback Jeremy Heklinski looked so good. I'm really confident, Leighton Jones said, because the top guys, young guys, old guys, everyone's getting better. And back to you, Bobby.
1: Okay, well, we're going to stay on football topic, and the cover story of the sports section is ranking Iowa's top 100 players in 2026. I'm not going to go into detail at all 100 players, but I'll give you number 100. It's Alex Beisenmeister. He's a senior from Mount Vernon, but I'm going to go over the list a little bit. So the talent level in Iowa high school football gets better and better each year, and the 2026 season is no different. Despite a strong senior class across all seven classes graduating after last season, there is no shortage of players to watch in Iowa right now. In every corner of the state and in every class, talented players emerge each season and lead their respective teams. Some are among the top college recruits in the state. Others put together impressive resumes without the promise of bright lights or on bigger stages in the future. Every year, there's a debate about who the best players are, and are they all confined to Iowa's largest classes? Can A-player athletes stand up to the big dogs? Where do punters or offensive linemen fit in the mix? That's where the Des Moines Register's annual Iowa High School Football Top 100 enters the conversation. This list was compiled by the staff writers from the Register, Iowa City Press Citizen, and Ames Tribune, and we studied feedback from coaches and recruiting analysts as well. First, we figured out the top 100 players, then we ranked them. Our full rankings are below. Players from all seven of Iowa's classes made the cut, and the list includes top recruits, statistical stars, multi-skilled athletes, and under-the-radar performers. Here we go. Number one is Carter Barrett, a junior from Dowling. He's an offensive lineman at 6'6 and 305 pounds. Anchored the Maroons' line last season, allowing this team to rush for over 2,500 yards and pass for over 2,400 yards en route to the state championship. Uncommitted with over 30 Division I offers. Tate Wallace, senior of Regina in Iowa City, linebacker and tight end, 6'3", 230-pound impact on both sides of the ball, recorded 611 receiving yards and 10 touchdowns, plus 7 pancakes on offense last season while compiling 49.5 tackles, 18 tackles for loss, and 8.5 sacks. He's committed to Minnesota. Number three, Landon Bloom, senior from Woodbine, a wide receiver and defensive end, 6'4", 200-pounders, and he has committed to Penn State. He's following Matt Campbell. No surprise there. Number four, Jevin Severson, a junior from Madrid, tight end and linebacker, 6'5", 230-pound guy. He has not yet committed to college. Watch him. Isaiah Hansen, number five, Isaiah Hansen, senior from Newton, running back and defensive back, 6 foot, 190-pound rusher, recorded 1,337 yards and 18 touchdowns last season, even with a dual threat quarterback in Caden Klein. He is going to go to Iowa State and play. Savion Miller, senior of Iowa City High. He was at Regina, running back and defensive back, 5'10", 195-pound two-way player, 25 touchdowns with Regina last season before transferring to City High, uncommitted with 6 Division I offers. Jarence Knobloch, a senior from West Lyon. He's a defensive and offensive lineman, 6'6", 220-pound rising star, who is committed to Iowa. Isaiah Grant, junior from Sioux City East, wide receiver, 6'2", 185-pound, helped the Sioux City East to its best season last year since 2006. No Division I officers. James Barnett, junior from Iowa City West. He's an Iowa commit offensive lineman, 6'2", 270-pounder. So he's a lineman, obviously. Braylon Bingham, senior from Pleasantville, an Iowa commit safety and quarterback. That's number 10, 6'2", 205-pound guy. Number 11, Gavin Stecker, a senior from Bettendorf, also an Iowa commit, a linebacker. Number 12, Will Slagle, a senior from Grinnell, offensive defensive lineman, 6'4", 280-pound, Iowa State commit. Declan Haying, junior, Des Moines Christian, offensive lineman, 6'5", 270-pound lineman, on the rise after helping his team to a winning record, uncommitted with close to 20 Division I offers. Familiar name, Jax DeJean, senior from OABCIG, wide receiver and linebacker, 6'4", 230-pound athlete, who helped his team to its 9th straight winning season. He is an Iowa commit. He's going to follow his brother to Iowa. And finally, for this list for today, for this reading, number 15, Nate Brenneman, a senior from Boyden Hall, Rock Valley, offensive and defensive lineman, 6'7", 250-pound guy, and he is an Iowa commit. And I could go on, but I guess they're all over 6'6", and 250 pounds, Molly. So it's back to you.
0: Thank you, Bobby. And I have one more college football story here from Drake. It is, headline is Drake's Cotty believes he's among nation's best CBs. The 5'11 junior earned second team all PFL in 2025. When the preseason all Pioneer Football League team was announced, it was clear that Drake Jr. Garrison Cotty was one of the best defensive backs in the PFL. But Cotty takes it even further than that. I believe I'm in the best in this league and one of the best in the country, Cotty said. Cotty will have the chance to back it up right away this season. His Drake team plays a monstrous non-conference schedule and then will aim to win its fourth straight PFL crown. His first test comes when Drake opens the regular season at 6:30 p.m. on August 27th against the South Dakota Mines at Drake Stadium. He's got all the tools, Drake football coach Matt Walker said of Cotty. He's fast, aggressive. He's got a feel for the game. He can play the man coverage. He can play the zone coverage. Cotty, a 5'11 native of Verona, Wisconsin, quickly became one of the best players on one of the most talented teams in the non-scholarship football league. He played in 10 games as a true freshman, making 6 tackles with 1 for a loss. He was a star in 2025. Cotty was named an All-Pioneer Football League second-team performer after he recorded 84 total tackles, 54 solo, in 12 games, including 8 starts. Cotty also intercepted a pass, defended 8 others, forced 2 fumbles, and recovered 1. When Walker came in to replace Coach Joe Woodley, who left for a job at Rutgers, he was quickly impressed with Cotty. A lot of times you're recruiting to your system in a first year, Walker said. You're sort of pushing your system into what you already have. He just already fit to play the aggressive style of play that we want to play. That success made him one of the most talked about players in the league heading into the 2026 season. Cotty was the only Drake player to earn preseason accolades. Walker believes others should have been recognized, but good selection was well deserved. Walker likes his demeanor. You can't tell if he just gave up the game-winning touchdown in

0: going to be on an island all the time, and I've got to have that mentality against anyone that lines up against me, Gotti said. And back to you, Bobby.
1: All right, well, we're going to jump to nation and world news for a bit. And this first one is, the one I'm choosing, is the headline, Trump has options to pressure Iran's economy. This is from Reuters, Andrea Shalal at Reuters. New measures by U.S. may be announced soon. President Donald Trump has vowed to hit Iran hard economically after Treasury Secretary Scott Bessent said that Washington would impose measures on Tehran that have never been seen as soon as this coming week. Bessent is due to hold a news conference tomorrow, August 24th. The United States, UN, and EU have applied sanctions, implemented trade embargoes, and frozen assets since the late 1970s over Iran's nuclear program, human rights violations, and support for militant groups. Since the Iran war began in February, Washington has levied additional maritime, energy, and financial sanctions and started a naval blockade. Data from the U.S. Treasury Department's Office of Foreign Assets Control shows the agency has imposed sanctions on more than 1,000 people, vessels, and aircraft since Trump began his second term. Recent measures have targeted Iran's shadow oil fleet, shipping insurers, entities, and people enabling Iran's acquisition of weapons and digital exchanges, freezing an estimated $500 billion in Iran-linked cryptocurrency. Iran has denounced U.S. plans to announce new sanctions that could put further strain on the Islamic Republic's economy. Oil shipments are at a virtual standstill in the Strait of Hormuz, with Tehran threatening to strike any unauthorized oil tankers that try to transit the vital waterway, and Iran's economy is already under immense pressure from sanctions. Experts say the Trump administration also can try these options. Teapot refiners. Chinese independent refineries known as teapots account for a quarter of Chinese refinery capacity. They operate with narrow and sometimes negative profit margins. China buys more than 80% of Iran's shipped oil, according to 2025 data from analytics from Kepler. Independent refiners absorb much of this trade, exposing them to so-called secondary measures that penalize entities helping a primary sanctions target. Past U.S. sanctions have deterred larger independent refiners from buying Iranian oil, but the independent refineries are somewhat immune since they have little exposure to the U.S. financial system, sanctions experts say. Sanctions on Chinese banks. The Office of Foreign Assets Control has imposed secondary sanctions on smaller China and Hong Kong-based entities accused of processing billions of dollars in Iranian oil and helping to fund weapons procurement. The Treasury Department has warned two larger Chinese banks they could face secondary sanctions if Iranian funds were found moving through their systems, but has stopped short of designated them. Hitting those two banks, which U.S. officials have not publicly identified, or imposing other sanctions could have a chilling effect on bigger financial institutions, sanctions experts said, although they warned it could also trigger retaliatory actions by Beijing. Trump administration officials have sought to play down tensions between Washington and Beijing ahead of an expected meeting between Trump and Chinese President Xi Jinping later this year. They worry that China could curtail exports of critical minerals that are essential to advanced technology production at a time when the United States and Western allies are still trying to develop their own supplies. Whack-a-mole. The United States could continue targeting Iranian individuals and entities, as well as others in China and the Gulf, that are helping Tehran evade sanctions to collect revenues for this war effort. The Treasury Department recently issued sanctions against firms that are springing up to facilitate Iran's trading of oil revenues for imports. But such measures amount to a whack-a-mole approach that has not altered Iran's behavior, said Bruce Erickson, managing principal of Obsidian Risk Advisors, noting that Tehran simply creates new entities to replace them. Myanmar

0: Lecky, a sanctions expert with the Foundation for Defense of Democracies, said Bessent was likely signaling a sharpened enforcement push against oil shippers, purchasers, and currency exchangers who help pay Iran for its imports. Further aviation sanctions were also possible, aimed at degrading Iran's ability to move trade now that the United States has blocked shipping via the Strait of Hormuz, he added. A land blockade. Some U.S. and Israeli officials have floated the prospect of a land blockade, which would require assistance from Iran's neighbors, Iraq, Turkey, Pakistan, Afghanistan, Turkmenistan, Azerbaijan, and Armenia. The Trump administration has varying degrees of closeness with all those countries except Afghanistan, but that border is mountainous and extremely difficult to patrol anyway. Trump may have leverage over Pakistan, which recently sought a $10 billion currency swap line from the Treasury, and Turkey, which is seeking to rejoin the U.S. F-35 warplane program. A land blockade could increase pressure on the Iranian people by halting their imports of food, energy, and textiles, but experts say such a move would be difficult to execute and might not result in protests or internal pressure. And finally, secondary tariffs. Trump has repeatedly threatened tariffs on goods from countries that do business with Iran, although the Supreme Court struck down the legal basis for such taxes. The Senate passed a sweeping Russia sanctions bill earlier in August that included new Iran sanctions and would give Trump new tariff powers that he could potentially use against countries that aid Iran's commerce and weapons procurement. That legislation must still pass the House of Representatives, which would prove challenging given widespread concerns among Democrats and some Republicans about the tariff measures. And back to you, Molly.
1: Thank you, Bobby. I'm going to move into our Iowa Life section. Iowa State Fair's Pie Lady gets a fitting farewell. This story comes from Courtney Crowder. The trunk of Louise Piper's car was built for pie safety, and man was it a showstopper. Custom-cut compartments tenderly hugged her glass pie pans just so. Jelly jars nestled in smaller foam dividers, equally spaced, of course. All needed protection, she'd say, against rocky roads and aggressive drivers between her home in Pocahontas County and the Iowa State Fairgrounds in Des Moines. There were layers to the contraption, too, ways to stack because sometimes she'd be bringing 7 or 8 pies for competitions all on the same morning. And naturally, there was a cooler apparatus for cheesecakes, which had ice on the bottom and tiers that kept each entry from getting wet. "This is my Olympics," she would say every year, Piper's daughter Allison Moon recalls. "This is my Olympics." That is how serious Louise Piper was about pie and about the Iowa State Fair's food competitions. She isn't alone. The best bakers in the state do battle annually in this temperature-controlled corner of the fair, wielding whisks and spatulas as swords and shields in their quest for a blue ribbon. Heck, to these competitors, any ribbon at all is easily an obituary-worthy accolade. And Piper, who came to the fair every year religiously since first entering in 1984, won thousands, including many of the especially coveted sweepstakes and best overall nods. She won enough ribbons, in fact, that she even attracted the attention of Martha Stewart, who knighted her as the Pie Lady. The spirit of cooking and baking with people in competition, that was something that just really clicked in her, and she loved it, says Moon. Her heart was filled when she was able to share what she made. But colon cancer kept Piper home from last year's fair, and she had the aggressive sort. Unexpected, as carcinoma often is, the disease took her about 8 weeks after her diagnosis. Stealing time to let her extended fair family, as her mother used to call the army of red-shirted volunteers and judges at the Elwell Family Food Center, say goodbye. or to let them bake something, at least. So, as Moon thought about ways to honor her mother, her mind kept returning here, to the fair, to its food competitions, and to pie. To one specific pie, actually, green tomato pie. Before Piper won, she lost. The issue was her crust. It wasn't pretty, Moon says. Turns out even in pie competitions, image is key. Moon remembers one particularly difficult ribbonless ride home early on, when her mother was just about ready to retire her apron. They don't like the look of my pie crusts, and I tried really hard, and I just can't take it anymore, Piper lamented to her husband Bruce. For a few miles he was quiet, but then he leaned over and grabbed her hand and said, Louise, you care too much to quit. And her pie crust got better and better, and she started winning and winning, Moon says. So she was just tenacious. Every year after the fair, Piper would pull out her special book and make notations next to the recipes she entered. What place they got, what the judges said, what changes she'd make, how they held up on the ride. That book was among baskets and baskets of recipes they found after her mother died, Moon says. She just wrote down all these recipes, thousands and thousands of recipes. So when Piper found a dog-eared recipe for green tomato pie one fall, the opportunity to dabble dovetailed nicely with the penchant for preservation and use every last drop-ism that pervaded her silent generation. A long time ago, you'd want to use everything in the garden, and sometimes there's an early frost, so you'd be out there grabbing all you can before that freeze comes, Moon says. And what do you do with all those green tomatoes? If you're Piper, you make a pie. And the way she made her green tomato pie, with raisins and apples just picked from a nearby orchard, became an instant family favorite. So much so that every September, Allison would request a slice for her birthday. The cinnamon and other autumnal spices felt warm and homey, like a welcome mat for fall. I love that it tastes like an apple pie, but there's the secret, you know, Moon says excitedly. There's actually green tomatoes in this. Pie baker extraordinaire, Diana Sheehy, made a habit of calling up her dear friend Piper a few times a year to chat about what they were planning to enter or how they were otherwise preparing for the Iowa State Fair. Sheehy, a farm wife who introduces herself as someone who can both bake perfect cinnamon rolls and manage a temperamental backhoe, was no slouch herself. Many years, she and Piper swapped first and second places, separated by the tiniest of details. Piper had a knack for people going way back, Moon said. Her grandmother loved to tell and retell the stories of how she'd bring Piper to the local department store and leave her to get to know the ladies at the perfume counter or the makeup section. Mom would just visit with everybody there, and Grandma would come back and they'd be laughing, having a ball, Moon says, and Mom was like 3 years old. Piper was never without a smile, says, well, everyone, really. Just that happy sort of person, no matter what color ribbon she took or even in the rare moments when she didn't place. She was just as excited in her face as anybody, whether it was somebody new or somebody she competed against the lot all the time, Sheehy says. Maybe more than ribbons, and Piper loved her ribbons, to be sure. Piper enjoyed the knowledge shared at the fair. Bakers here were always willing to show each other finer points. Cake cutter sharpening cake cutter. In her later years, Piper hosted seminars where she'd dole out tips for pie baking and winning in fair competitions. How you got to have the correct amount of ooey-gooey in your filling, a firm consistency that maintains its shape and doesn't ooze when a slice is lifted out. How spices need to be in balance, no one overpowering the other. How the pie shouldn't be bursting, no need to force diners to open wide enough to see molars for just a bite. It's a fork, not a forklift, after all. And, of course, the crust. how it should be flaky, brownish, and my goodness, cooked all the way through. Judges, she'd tell the gathered, often lift pie pans up to see their undercarriage first, which is why Piper always used glass dishes. 8 pies entered the Louise Piper Memorial Green Tomato Pie Contest. A pretty good showing for a new category, says Pat Berry, supervisor of the fair's food competitions. At least 2 of the recipes were labeled Grandpa's Favorites, a nod to the generation that probably most remembers green tomato pie. It's not on my usual rotation at home, says Mary Smith, one of the judges. But the fair's experts, who have to spend at least a year shadowing to wear the badge of judge, have an encyclopedic knowledge of bakes and filling flavors and crusts. And they're looking for all the same particulars Piper used to share in her presentations. The right amount of ooey-gooey, which is especially tough with tomatoes. The line between too firm and too mushy is thinner than a sheet of phyllo dough. The right size bite, the right balance of those autumnal spices, cinnamon, nutmeg, maybe clove. This pie should be sweet and crisp, says Smith. Maybe some tartness. If you slice into it, you might think it's apple or rhubarb or something else, Smith says. But that's the secret. It's green tomatoes. And the right crust, says Lois Aldridge, another judge. That goes without saying, she says, lifting a pie plate to see underneath. But in honor of Piper, it's got to be plain good, too. We always knew that what she brought was going to be top-notch, Aldridge says. Piper was heartbroken to have to sit out last year, Moon says, but she was so weak. She considered family second only to God, and the friendships she built and sustained in these annual 11 days were like blood. In the last few years, Kurt the Angel also made sure Piper had a chair with arms on it, which she needed for balance. He moved it from room to room, so she always had a comfortable place to sit. No one asked him to do that. Piper's contest is far from alone in memorializing a loved one. This year, there's a competition in honor of a baker known for using Crisco, in which entries obviously must use Crisco. And another as a tribute to Grandma Boudarak and her pavitika, a kind of European sweetbread. We want to be a safe place where families can make memories, and for some families, those memories get so strong that they will outlive generations, says Fair CEO Jeremy Parsons. As the judges whisper in the corner, deciding the placements, volunteers unwrap the glass pie dishes Moon had made for the winners, the kind judges can hold up to see the underside. She had each one etched with her mom's favorite nickname, too. The Pie Lady. The first place winner, Kay Smith, used a cornmeal crust, a subtle nod to fried green tomatoes, which Aldridge thought was genius. That final detail pushed it to the blue ribbon spot. Louise inspired so many of us to try new things, Smith wrote at the top of her recipe. This one's for you, Louise. That crust would be the clincher to suss out first place, felt like a cosmic wink from her mom, Moon says. And really, it flaked just like her mom's, too, and its spices had that same warmth. To provide a place for all her friends to be able to get together and talk about her and remember her and the good times was something I just couldn't say no to, even though I knew it would be hard, Moon says. It was good for me, and it was good for them. They all got to say goodbye in the way they know best. They baked. And again, that story comes from Courtney Crowder, who is a senior writer and Iowa columnist. And back to you, Bobby.
0: Thanks. I'm going to try to fill in with a couple of letters to the editor, actually. First, I'll describe the cartoon that's in the letter, the opinion section. It's a group of 4 leaders, it looks like. They're just sort of sketchy, and they're standing in front with a broken something in their hand, and the only quote is, we're asking anyone who witnessed the vandalism of the flock camera to please stop cheering and come forward. So the the little bit about flock cameras continues. A couple of letters we can get to, and then Molly will give me the sign when we're out of time. Medically assisted, this is referring to Rusty Martin's situation of assisted suicide. Medically assisted suicide can be compassionate. Yes, I believe we should have the right to choose medically assisted suicide. Our healthcare scare system continues to make families pay for care, and our care facilities are underfunded and understaffed. By making this decision, people can create positive memories and not remember years of pain and suffering of their loved one. Reproductive freedom and end-of-life decisions are ones we can make. And that was from Karen Lawton Dunn of Grimes. Herb Strentz wrote, question McCarthy is discouragingly relevant now. The August 16th Register editorial, Trump is watching and they know it, calls to mind a question that an Iowan, Joseph Welch, asked the U.S. Senator Joseph McCarthy, Republican of Wisconsin, more than 70 years ago on June 9th, 1954. At long last, sir, have you left no sense of decency? Welch expressed his frustration at McCarthy's years of fomenting distrust and hatred in the nation as an anti-communist crusade labeled McCarthyism. Welch, who was born in Primgar, Iowa, and was a graduate of Grinnell, asked the question at a congressional hearing. He represented a client targeted by McCarthy's innuendo and lies. It's ironic that the question asked by an Iowan should now be asked of the entire Iowa delegation of 2 U.S. senators and 4 representatives because of their support of the reckless President Donald Trump. And that was from Herb Strentz. One more letter. Iowa is kinder to farm animals than ICE to immigrants. Electric shock gloves are being considered for purchase for ICE officers using $20 million of our taxpayer money. These gloves can deliver up to 380 volts of electricity and will be used when immigrants are being detained by ICE officers. The proposed contract with Compliant Technologies expected to be no bid. This is despicable and inhumane treatment of humans. Civil rights groups, including the American Civil Liberties Union, ACLU, have expressed alarm over its use. Iowa's animal cruelty law regarding restraint and control prohibits intentionally inflicting injury or death on an animal by electric shock. If this is considered inhumane use on an animal, how can we accept this use on humans? It appears animals and livestock are given better protection than the U.S. government is when treating immigrants. Any proposed purchases should be rescinded. We know ICE agents will use electric shock gloves if made available to them and should never be used. How have we stooped so low in our country? Call or write your lawmakers today and demand they stop the purchase and use of electric shock gloves.
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7: Welcome. This is Smithsonian, and I'm your reader, Julie, with the audio reading service at the Allen County Public Library in Fort Wayne, Indiana. Today I'll be reading from the summer issue of 2026 Smithsonian Institution. And now I'll begin with A New Kind of Writing, written by Andrew Lawler. Sequoia's invention of the Cherokee syllabary was so elegant, it was easy to mistake for magic. This article begins with a picture of Sequoia, which is a drawing, and it has three parts. Farthest back is a light blue area with letters and symbols written in gray. Next, there is a yellow, round section that surrounds Sequoia's head. At the bottom, there is a darker picture of wetlands. Small islands and peninsulas emerge from the water. The drawing of Sequoia is done in light brown shades. He is wearing a long scarf wrapped around his head as a turban and is smoking a pipe with a long stem. There is a small hoop earring in his left ear. Lines around his eyes and mouth give an indication of middle age. At first, they laughed. Then they scoffed. Finally, they accused him of witchcraft. The Cherokee silversmith named Sequoia had spent years scratching strange marks on paper. In 1821, his fellow tribespeople, disturbed by his obsession, put him on trial for practicing black magic. Sequoia insisted his invention would allow Cherokee speakers to write out Iroquoian language for the first time. To test his claim, tribal elders ordered Sequoia's young daughter, Ayoka, to another room. Father and daughter separately made marks on paper and told their minders in each room what the marks said. Then the papers were exchanged. When each was able to read the other's messages aloud, suspicion turned to wonder. The astonished elders immediately asked him to teach them his revolutionary transcription methods. Within 6 months, one in four Cherokee, or Talagi, could read and write. Within a quarter century, Cherokee people had a higher achieving rate of literacy than the country's non-native population. The unprecedented development came after years of work by a man whose name means pig's foot, perhaps a reference to his pronounced limp. Born in 1770s Tennessee to a Cherokee mother and a white father, Sequoia was raised in his mother's culture and didn't read or write English. During the War of 1812, he served alongside American soldiers, sometimes using the English name George Guess. The experience likely exposed him to written language, or what he called talking leaves. After the war, Sequoia moved to Alabama and began experimenting with an ideogrammic approach to written Cherokee, in which each word was a symbol, but he abandoned that as cumbersome and too difficult to learn. Eventually, he hit on 86 syllables that expressed specific sounds, each syllable represented by symbols borrowed from Greek, Hebrew, and English. Later reduced to 85 symbols, Sequoia's syllabary was not simply a creative triumph, but a new mean of self-government and cultural memory. By 1827, the Cherokee had a written constitution, and everything from hunting guidance to sacred chants could be recorded for posterity. The Cherokee Phoenix, the first native newspaper in the United States, rolled off the press in 1828 using his symbols. Others followed. The syllabary was widely lauded, as its phonetic accuracy and simplicity made it far easier to grasp than English. The superiority of Guess's alphabet is manifest and has been fully proved by experience, wrote Albert Gallatin, a U.S. Treasury Secretary, diplomat, and linguist, in 1836. The boy learns in a few weeks what which occupies 2 years of the time of ours. Yet sudden mass literacy didn't curb the U.S. government's growing appetite for Cherokee homelands in North Carolina, Georgia, Alabama, and Tennessee. Soon after Gallatin made his comments, the government forced tens of thousands of Cherokee to migrate along the Trail of Tears to a territory now called Oklahoma. Despite this tragedy, the Cherokee carried the syllabary to their new home and maybe even across the Atlantic. In Liberia, a Cherokee named Austin Curtis, who married into the indigenous Vai community, is said to have used the syllabary to devise a script for the Vai, which went on to inspire written works throughout West Africa. Sequoia himself moved to Mexico, where he died in 1843. Today, with only a few thousand Cherokee fluent in their ancestors' tongue, the syllabary is a key tool in safeguarding Talagi culture. Teenagers used it to text one another. Children's books use it to convey traditional tales. And official documents and road signs communicate in the mode Sequoia invented, moving reminders of how a single individual's brilliance and tenacity can change the world. Let's go on now to The Journeys of Alan Lomax. This was written by Chris Heath. The self-styled song collector set out to capture the authentic sounds of America, from spirituals and lumberjack songs to the blues. We're only beginning to appreciate the long-term legacies of what he found. The article opens with a drawing of Alan Lomax at work. In the background are dark blue rolling hills with a gray-blue sky above the horizon line. Small brown houses with porches are surrounded by green grass. The left of the picture is taken up by a tall recording instrument. At the top is a large reel for the tape. Sections in the tower are alternating colors of tan and dark brown with microphone plug-in ports. A young Mr. Lomax is wearing a blue-gray buttoned shirt with sleeves rolled to his elbows. He is resting his chin on his raised hand. Mr. Lomax has dark hair, mustache, and goatee. His eyes are looking at the person observing the drawing. He is wearing headphones that are connected by wires to the recording tower. The first section of this article is entitled Mississippi, a prequel. On a small, grass-covered plot next to a quiet country road a few miles northwest of Clarksdale, Mississippi, stands a plaque identifying Muddy Waters' house. The blues pioneer lived most of his first 30 years at a house on this site, it proclaims. The third sentence, of four in total, further notes, Muddy Waters was first recorded here in 1941 by Alan Lomax, who was compiling songs for the Library of Congress. That was the kind of thing Alan Lomax did. In August 1941, Lomax was traveling across northern Mississippi with some companions, busy doing the work that would make him the 20th century's most famous musical folklorist, searching out and capturing for posterity the rich, wild, undiscovered diversity of expression through music and song to be found across the country. When his inquiries brought him to this house on the primarily cotton-growing Stovall plantation, the house's 28-year-old occupant, whose real name was McKinley Morganfield, though he also went by Muddy Water, the S would come later, earned his living driving a tractor with a sideline bootlegging ditch bank whiskey. He had a solid local reputation as a fine singer and guitarist, but no prospective full-time career in music. After Waters agreed to perform some songs in his front room, as requested, Lomax played back the recording, captured on the 16-inch discs of a Presto recording machine, there and then. Waters had never heard himself sing, and he would later explain how hearing himself as he'd heard other musicians on the local jukebox changed something. "Man," he reflected, "you don't know how I felt that Saturday afternoon when I heard that voice, and it was my own voice." Though nearly 2 years would pass before Waters would quit his job and head north to Chicago, this was when the seed was sown. "I can do it," he told himself. "I can do it." For Waters, it was a pivotal moment. For Lomax, no matter the historical resonance this encounter would come to have, it was one more satisfactorily productive Saturday afternoon. By the next morning, Lomax and his co-workers would be recording a baptism service at Calvary Baptist Church in the town of Money. Later on, they'd capture songs of the evening service at the Church of God in Christ on the Moorhead Plantation near Lula. Sunday would be at least as typical of what Lomax did as Saturday. In hindsight, Lomax is sometimes spoken of as though he was some kind of supremely successful talent scout. But although he would play significant roles in many careers, including some celebrated ones, in addition to Waters, he was involved in one way or another with Woody Guthrie, Lead Belly, Jelly Roll Morton, Pete Seeger, Sunhouse, Aunt Molly Jackson, and Mississippi Fred McDowell. His core aim and priority as he explored America, recording equipment at the ready, was something else entirely. No single magazine article conveyed the full range of what he recorded. A partial online database of documentation relating to Lomax's fieldwork runs to nearly 12,000 pages. But this story, by focusing on three contrasting geographical eras and what he found in each place and the ways in which he recorded there has or has not echoed down through the years, hopes to give a deeper sense of his true achievement. The first locus is in and around the Mississippi Delta, fertile musical territory where Lomax at times did unearth and record the kind of blues pioneers he is often associated with. Tellingly, he also did plenty else there. The second is a small region of coastal Georgia where Lomax first went song collecting at the age of 20, then returned many years later. The third is the area of the upper Midwest leading up from the industrial Michigan to isolated islands of the Great Lakes, where Lomax found an eclectic repertoire of a land of lumberjacks and sailors and many different communities from the eastern diaspora. On occasion, what Lomax discovered quickly made its way into public consciousness, but far from everything that he recorded became famous. Some recordings have resonated more deeply as time has passed. Others have resurfaced long afterward in unlikely ways, and much of what he collected is still little known. Maybe that is central to his achievement, less the few choice moments that quickly rose up and caught the bright sunlight than the deep and widespread reservoir of song, in its full variety of human expression that is preserved for all time, for historians, musicologists, and anyone else curious enough to examine and discover at their leisure. That same year he first met Muddy Waters, 1941, Lomax gave an interview to the Washington Times-Herald, which characterized him as the boy who today is America's leading authority on balladeres. Lomax was then 26 years old. Presumably invited to offer the wider rationale for what he was doing, He posited that America had the world's greatest wealth of songs because all the cultures colliding and continating here, and he gave a sense of his mission. You learn what Americans have felt in their biggest moments of happiness and despair, he said. You realize for the very first time what the true history of this great country is, what America actually stands for. In the future, these records will be invaluable, and I am going to keep on collecting. Here there is a photo of the trunk of John and Alan's car, which is full of recording equipment. Metal rectangular boxes and wires take up the entire space. The second section is entitled Beforehand. Improbably, for someone who is rightly regarded as making such a singular mark on the world, when Alan Lomax began collecting songs, he was actually going into the family business. In 1906, his father, John Lomax, a member of Texas A&M's English faculty, took a year's leave of absence from teaching to attend graduate school at Harvard, where he was encouraged to formalize a childhood passion for the cowboy songs he'd learned growing up in rural Texas. To find examples, the elder Lomax wrote to newspapers across America, asking them to print his appeal for unpublished songs handed down through the oral tradition. They deal mainly with frontier experiences, attempts, often crude and sometimes vulgar, to epitomize and particularize the life of the pioneers who people the vast region west of the Mississippi River. He wished, he went on, to solicit your aid in preserving from extinction this expression of American literature. In 1910, the results appeared in a book, Cowboy Songs and Other Frontier Ballads, showing the same aim-for-the-sky determination that his son Alan would later exude. John Lomax managed to persuade Theodore Roosevelt to provide the book's 2-page handwritten introduction, something Lomax achieved by turning up at Roosevelt's hotel in Cheyenne, Wyoming, where they were both in town for a Frontier Days celebration, and asking to see the former president. The words Roosevelt wrote for him on the spot spoke of song collecting as safeguarding a vanishing resource. It is therefore a work of real importance, Roosevelt wrote, to preserve permanently this unwritten ballad literature of the backcountry and the frontier. In the following decades, John Lomax would intermittently pursue this career as a folklorist, which is what led him in the early 1930s to the Library of Congress's Archive of American Folk Song, established in 1928. Folk, in this wider use, often wouldn't refer to what is now considered folk music. It would come to mean any distinct music or song specific to a particular part of the population, whether categorized by race, religion, heritage, field of work, or its economic, geographical, or other localized situation. John Lomax, unimpressed by what the library had so far collected, arranged to conduct field recording trips for it. That was when his son became involved. In June 1933, when the 65-year-old John Lomax set out on his first Library of Congress sortie across Texas, Louisiana, Mississippi, Tennessee, and Kentucky, he took the 18-year-old Alan with him. By now, song collecting was no longer a matter of only transcribing music and lyrics. It also involved using the earliest hefty but portable recording devices. Alan Lomax would later claim that his father got hold of the first such device he had directly from Thomas Edison's widow, though evidence for this seems elusive. Within a couple of years, Alan Lomax was off on his own separate song-collecting journeys, and in 1937, at the age of 22, he was hired to work full-time for the Library of Congress. His rather quaint formal title was assistant in charge of the archive, but the main part of his job was to travel the country, seeking out songs and those who sang them, and urging them to allow him to make recordings. The third section, Coastal Georgia. The younger Lomax's first song-hunting trip without his father took place in the summer of 1935, though he didn't travel alone, instead enlisting the help of two much older women. One, Mary Elizabeth Barnacle, was a professor at New York University who taught folklore and medieval literature. The second, Sora Neale Hurston, was an anthropologist who had published her first novel the previous year, though the wider acclaim of its follow-up, Their Eyes Were Watching God, was still a couple of years away. Lomax had been impressed by Hurston's immersive account of Afro-Creole occult hoodoo in America, and would describe her as probably the best-informed person today on Western Negro folklore. Hurston would later note that one of her roles when working with Lomax would be counteracting his tendency to a hasty generalization. This somewhat unusual traveling party for 1935, a young white man with two older women, one white, one black, Hurston, at her apparent suggestion, driving a second car, met on June 15 in Brunswick, Georgia, and for the first leg of their journey, headed east to St. Simon's Island, a site recommended by Hurston as crammed with Negro song and lore. There, they rented a house and sent out word that they were looking for singers. The first evening, Lomax reported, our front yard was crowded. They spent the next few days recording. Lomax's excited inventory, which gives a sense of just how much music could be found in one small, unheralded spot on the map by someone determined enough to find it, included chanties of the sort that the Negroes sing in loading the ships in Charleston, Savannah, and Brunswick, probably the earliest type of Negro work songs, ring shouts, probably the earliest form of the Negro spiritual, widely current in the days of slavery, but now all but forgotten except in a few isolated communities, an archaic version of a rhythmic guitar technique known as juking, and even the shrill, strange cries that these children used to signal to each other across the fields. They also recorded an interview with a man, Wallace Quarterman, who had been born in 1844 and who shared his memories about the transition from slavery after the Civil War. St. Simon's Island was not technically an island, but until 1924 it had been inaccessible by road, separated, Lomax would write, by sea marsh and mangrove swamp. As such, it was home to independent communities of the formerly enslaved who lived in relative isolation. That was intrinsic to what Lomax believed he was capturing. We felt when we left St. Simon's Island that we had turned back time 40 or 50 years, he would report, and heard and recorded some genuine Afro-American folk music of the middle of the 19th century. Lomax's most prolific source was John Davis, a guitarist and singer who delivered solo guitar pieces, roughshod harmony singing with his friends, and storytelling. Also, it perhaps should be noted, a song called Nasty Butt, Stinky Butt. In the weeks after this visit, Davis wrote Lomax a letter alluding to some suggested joint future plans. I will be ready to go with you whenever you say. But as far as I can tell, they didn't meet again for 24 years. In the intervening period, Lomax did plenty else. Lomax was already finding different avenues to explore and proselytize about his passions, including writing, filmmaking, and broadcasting, even before his tenure with the Library of Congress effectively ended in 1942. Later in life, he would also do a great deal of academic theorizing about music and other expressive behavior structural and epistemological commonalities across cultures. In 1950, he moved to Europe, notionally to collect music there, which he did with great energy, though the FBI investigation into possible communist associations may have played its part in both his departure and his staying away. Lomax was never formally accused of anything. Lomax returned to the United States in 1958, and in the summer of 1959, he embarked on what would be his last grand sweep of song gathering. This time he traveled across the southern states with his then partner, the young English folk singer Shirley Collins, an Ampex stereo real-type machine recording equipment, a distinct upgrade on anything he'd been able to use before, on what would become known as his southern journey. After visiting 7 states, their penultimate stop was Georgia. Arriving back on St. Simon's Island, Lomax sought out Davis. Lomax's archives contain a photograph he took of Davis smiling on his porch, and recorded him again, this time with a group called the Spiritual Singers of Coastal Georgia. Among them was a woman who had moved to the island since his previous visit, Bessie Jones, a remarkable singer whom Lomax would subsequently take under his wing. 2 years later, Jones lived for 3 months with Lomax and his new wife, Toni, at their house in New York, as they recorded Jones's stories and songs, and he helped push forward her touring career with the group he had heard on the island, now rechristened the Georgia Sea Island Singers. In January 1977, they performed at an inaugural concert for Jimmy Carter, the first president from their state. Before Jones died in 1984, she made records both with the group and on her own, and her distinctive hybrid of folk and gospel received a fair amount of acclaim. Then, some years later, her voice resurfaced in a different way, one more directly related to Lomax. In 1999, the dance music pioneer Moby released his album Play, which went on to sell 12 million copies. The album made prominent use of historical samples, three of which Moby took directly from a CD set lent to him by a friend, recordings from Lomax's 1959 travels. The album remains divisive. Did Moby's sampling represent a deft feat of musical fusion, casting a spotlight on neglected past glories? Or was it an act of opportunistic appropriation, blithely plucking authenticity off the shelf? Either way, the very first voice you hear on the album, "Till My Honey Come Back Sometimes," from the single Honey, is that of Bessie Jones 40 years earlier, singing into Alan Lomax's microphone one October evening on the coast of Georgia. In this section, there was a photo of Muddy Waters' home during disassembly in 1996. There are two trees and mostly bare earth around the home. Horizontal planks are wide, with spaces between them. There are no roof, windows, or door still present. The fourth section, Northern Michigan. Sometimes the recordings Lomax made were destined to sit in the archive, waiting to be noticed. Often, aside from the attention of a few musicologists and academics, they are still waiting. But in their own way, some of these less faded recordings are as important for what they show of Lomax's ongoing mission and the story he captured. Such could be said of all that Lomax found in the upper Midwest, and the story of what he did there is one that, even in summary, is quite something to tell. By 1938, Lomax and his father had between them collected for the Library of Congress rich examples of what might be considered the more obvious regional American music. They had recorded Appalachian folk, the Cajun and Creole traditions of Louisiana, Texan cowboy songs, and all kinds of gospel, blues, and work songs, and had also searched widely for disparate traces of African, Mexican, Caribbean, and French musical traditions, particularly across the southern states. Now Lomax set his sights on a summer trip to Michigan, particularly its upper peninsula. He explained his forthcoming journey's rationale in a letter to his seniors at the Library of Congress. "The archive will be able to record what remains of the once vigorous lumberjack culture, to explore the musical potentialities of the many foreign language groups of that area, Swedish, Norwegian, Finnish, Gaelic, French, Canadian, etc., and to observe what have been the results of the mixing of these cultures with the Anglo-American matrix." He loaded up a car with recording and filmmaking equipment and drove north from Washington. One way of reading the correspondence that exists from the next 3 months, on a trip that kept being extended, is as a chronicle of desperation and disaster. Lomax was always on the verge of running out of money. A Western Union telegram to home base in Washington simply read, "Please send my advance or voucher or something by wire. I'm not eating." These money stresses were amplified by the demands of the people he was beseeching to record. Though he did not pay them to perform, he often had to meet other expectations. "Songs in Mitch absolutely require beer," he explained. Worse, Lomax was robbed at least twice. The recording equipment and his guitar were taken from his parked car in Detroit. He had to wait 2 days for replacement equipment. Then, later in his trip, film reels containing several weeks' worth of footage were stolen. As for the car itself, a Plymouth sedan, Lomax had to pay for new brake linings. The car was literally falling to pieces, he reported. And yet Lomax's self-ascribed mission clearly possessed him. Even amid adversity, you can feel his enthusiasm for what he called the most richly varied area for folk music that I had ever visited. The music was as unfamiliar and as wide-ranging as he'd hoped. For instance, in and around Detroit, he found a particularly rich vein of Serbian musicians playing traditional instruments, the dipel, a Balkan double pipe, the dudak, an Armenian double-reed woodwind instrument, and the gusel, a one-stringed bowed lute, detailed with evident pleasure in his notebook that one session of Serbian shepherd's music had been recorded in the shadow of the Chrysler plant. Soon he moved north, away from the bigger cities, where, among many other sources, he found aging lumberjack singers and captured a catalog of songs sung by, and to, men who went into the woods in the fall and didn't emerge until the spring. A couple of weeks in, Lomax took a boat to Beaver Island in the middle of Lake Michigan, a location with a peculiar and a particular history. In the 19th century, Native Ottawa residents were joined, then largely displaced, by a Mormon community led by its self-styled king, James Jesse Strang. After Strang was assassinated in 1856, the Mormons were driven out, and their place was taken primarily by Irish immigrants. The singers Lomax met were the descendants of that influx, and he recorded as many of their songs as he could, over 100 Come All Ye Ballads, Forecastle, Lumberjack, Lake Sailor, Irish Popular, etc., he related. 2 weeks later, Lomax hit another rich seam in the community of Newberry, the toughest little town I have seen in Michigan, where he recorded 70 more songs, most in a variety of Northern European language or in their evolved North American dialects. He also came across more lumberjack songs. These were typically working tales of heroism and struggle, but as in many other genres, a particular subset was obscene, often in extremely anatomically specific ways. A singer named Bert Graham offered a song titled Joe Williams, which told the tale, in searingly ribald language, of a 21-year-old ox driver who goes into town and catches the pox, concluding that he'd have been wiser to stay in the woods in intimate congress with his favorite ox. This, too, Lomax garnered for the government archives. Lomax kept delaying his return. I want a chance now that I have explored lumberjacks and lake sailors a bit to take a whack at the miners, the Finns, and the French, he wrote to Washington. He duly did that, recording a significant body of work from the Finnish diaspora, before finally packing up after driving 8,400 miles in 3 months. He declared that there was so much more to find that he planned to return the following summer. In the end, other priorities aged into place, and he would never return. Hundreds of albums have collected music Lomax recorded over the years, but few contain recordings made during his Michigan sojourn. One album, largely based on a subsection of the trip, Songs of the Michigan Lumberjacks, was released in 1960, but it's been long unavailable. About 4 years ago, someone posted the whole album on YouTube, where you can still hear it for free, and appended a rather despairing note. No one I've shown this record to cares about it in any way, but I think it is so sick. Since the album was posted, it has been listened to less than once a day, but it is there. The whole 3 months' worth of music, in fact, sits on the Library of Congress website a couple of clicks away from anyone inquisitive enough to uncover these preserved moments. All the musicians he recorded are long gone. Many of the micro-worlds in which he found these songs either are gone too or are changed beyond all recognition. But these recordings will be with us for as long as people have ears to hear them. In the long run, recordings like these, what he captured when few others made the great effort both of action and imagination that was Lomax's hallmark, may well prove to be the greatest treasure. Section 5, Mississippi, In Search of Lomax. From everything I'd read, I knew that on St. Simon's Island and places like Beaver Island, there were likely to be few, if any, remnants of what Lomax did. Mississippi promised to be a little different, so I traveled there in search of whatever traces might still linger. That's how I found myself standing on the spot where once was Muddy Waters' front room. Apart from the plaque, there isn't much else today, just a vacant, grassy lawn, some shrubs, and one gnarled tree trunk that must have heard it all. But to know exactly what happened on that day in 1941, once the recording equipment was switched on, even now we can just listen. First, Waters runs through a song called Country Blues, and then, after its final words, "Yeah, I've been mistreated, baby, now, baby, and I don't mind dying." You can hear the sound of Lomax's footsteps walking.

started to sing and went on with it. Eventually, Waters readies to play a second song. "Just a minute," Lomax tells him. "I'll tell you when I'm ready." Once Lomax has a fresh side of an acetate disc recording, Waters begins. "Well, I feel tomorrow like I feel today. Gonna pack my suitcase, make my getaway. Woman, I'm troubled." It's a blessing that we have both these recordings and some surviving field notes, because, somewhat perplexingly, later in life Lomax himself wasn't always the most reliable witness to the events of his own and others' past. In his 1993 memoir, The Land Where the Blues Began, for instance, Lomax wrote plenty about these Mississippi adventures, but a fair amount is verifiably askew. He conflated two Mississippi journeys in consecutive years, 1941 and 1942, into a single 1942 visit, and he incorrectly stated not only that this second date is when he discovered Muddy Waters, in a location he misidentified, but that he did so while in search of the legendary blues guitarist Robert Johnson, though there is clear evidence that he must have known of Johnson's death. Johnson died in 1938. Some years before. And though he mentions that he was in Mississippi as part of a joint project with Fisk University in Nashville, the region's preeminent black university, more than 80 years later, deep contention remains about the ways in which Lomax may have inappropriately taken sole credit for a shared endeavor. In his memoir, for example, he states that the project was his idea, even though good evidence seems to suggest that it had been proposed by the folklorist and composer John Wesley Work III, who was with him on that first day with Muddy Waters. Fortunately, in the case of someone who became famous, like Waters, other material exists to help pin down exactly what happened and when. We know Waters' own perspective of that summer day when his music was first recorded from interviews he gave over the years that were collated in writer and filmmaker Robert Gordon's 2002 biography, Can't Be Satisfied, The Life and Times of Muddy Waters. That, for instance, when Lomax and his companions turned up, Waters' first thought, hearing that a white man was looking for him, was that the authorities had found out he was selling whiskey, and that Lomax had to gradually win Waters' confidence before he could succeed in convincing the musician that he really did just want to hear him play his music. As for the house that once stood where I found a vacant, grassy plot, well, that has its own remarkable story. For many years it lay empty. In 1987 it was damaged in a tornado. That year, Billy Gibbons, ZZ Top's lead guitarist and singer, visited and took away a cypress roof timber, which he dropped off with a guitar maker in Memphis, who crafted two guitars from the wood. Subsequently, during a post-tornado cleanup, the three damaged outer rooms, the roof and the porch, were removed and taken into storage by Stovall Farms, leaving only the original 19th-century central cabin. In 1996, the cabin was leased for 5 years by the House of Blues, the restaurant and entertainment chain. It was taken apart and shipped off to be reassembled in different House of Blues venues and exhibitions, appearing that first summer in Chicago and Atlanta. The House of Blues apparently even sold Muddy Waters Cabin World Tour T-shirts. Eventually, in 2001, the central cabin structure returned closer to home, taking a permanent place in the middle of the Delta Blues Museum in Clarksdale. Clarksdale's centrality in the story of the blues was recently reinforced and fancifully reimagined in the movie Sinners. That is how, last fall, inside the museum, I was able to walk into the actual home where Lomax's first recording session with Waters took place, light streaming through the gaps in the aged horizontal wood beams. Within and around the cabin were various objects from or relating to Waters' life, including one of the guitars Gibbons had made from the cabin's timber. Also parked right here, inside the exhibition hall, next to where Waters' porch would once have been, is a 1939 Ford Deluxe, the model Lomax was driving when he pulled up to the cabin, its trunk propped open to show the kind of hefty recording equipment Lomax used to record and cut 16-inch acetate discs. 2 days earlier, in Memphis, I'd met with Gordon, Waters' biographer.
He had plenty of interesting and complex opinions to share about Lomax, including a description

of an awkward scene in his recent documentary, Newport and the Great Folk Dream, where Lomax seems paternalistically controlling of a group of blues artists rehearsing for the 1964 festival. But Gordon nevertheless reaffirmed what he sees as Lomax's central achievement. I think Alan Lomax found great artists and he made great fieldwork recordings. Some of them, man, he is cutting into the red, and they are just all the more powerful for it. You know, he's getting to the grit of it. He understands it. Lomax returned to Mississippi several times. Far from all the recordings he made there involved blue artists, he also collected oral histories and children's songs and extensively documented diverse forms of religious expression at church services, drawing on a wide range of musical idioms. Perhaps most notably, in 1942, Lomax met, near a small town of Centotobia, a blind multi-instrumentalist named Sid Hemphill, who among his many skills played the cane fife, a simple side-blown flute. Fife and drum bands were a Civil War-era military staple, but the version of fife and drum music that had developed in his pocket of the South was something distinct, an outcropping of African music in North America, Lomax would excitedly proclaim. Hemphill suggested that Lomax come the following day to one of the picnics where fife and drum bands played for hours. Lomax did so, recorder in hand, and toward the end of his life he would describe this as the main find of my whole career, the African fife and drum dance bands of the Mississippi Hills. Lomax returned to Mississippi again during his 1959 southern journey, where he revisited and recorded Hemphill, then 83, for the final time. He also made one further discovery when, while recording some other musicians nearby, their neighbor, a farmer in his mid-50s, who had been picking cotton all day, walked out of the surrounding trees carrying his guitar and started playing for Lomax. This was the man who, following his serendipitous encounter, would go on to have a significant degree of late-life fame as Mississippi Fred McDowell. But it was a recording made at another Mississippi stop during those 1959 travels that would, much later, have perhaps the most improbable afterlife of all. A photo of a workshop at the Newport Folk Festival in 1996 is next. The group is gathered in a small room that features a fireplace behind them. Five black and three white adults are sitting in a semicircle with Mr. Lomax leaning forward on the chair of one of the musicians. Section 6. Mississippi. Incarceration. The Mississippi State Penitentiary was colloquially known, as it still is to this day, as Parchman. It was a place Lomax visited several times, first with his father and later without him. What had initially drawn the elder Lomax was the notion that prisoners' isolation might preserve a wellspring of song, particularly songs sung during forced labor, untainted by modernity. His son, who had recorded there twice in the late 1940s, had a more nuanced and complex read. He'd write of how the prisoners' songs conveyed verse after verse of sardonic irony and a veiled protest, but he was clearly also drawn by what could be heard in this sequestered world. When he went back in September 1959, he was hoping to capture the kind of prisoners' repertoire he'd heard before with the more modern equipment he now had, a suitcase-size Ampex stereo reel-to-reel tape recorder. The visit lasted 3 or 4 days. On the last, Lomax recorded a group of prisoners singing accompanied by the staggered syncopation of their axes hitting tree trunks, the rhythm of work, the rhythm of song, the rhythm of punishment. Among the many songs Lomax recorded were two versions of Poor Lazarus, about a man named Lazarus being hunted down and shot. The second version was led by a prisoner named James Carter. The song went on for more than 11 minutes. At the beginning, Lomax encourages the prisoners to get their axe drops in time. Later on, he interjects again, "Go ahead a minute more." After Lomax discusses with them the song's history, then concludes, "Well, I think we got something good." The final few minutes of this version would appear a couple of years later on an LP titled Bad Man Ballads, one of a series of Southern Journey compilations. Then it was largely forgotten.
But nearly four decades after that, the music producer T. Bone Burnett, putting together music for the Coen Brothers movie Oh Brother, Where Art Thou, set the film's evocative plantation chain gang opening to this recording. The film met great success, and its soundtrack was a sensation. It won multiple Grammy Awards and sold more than 8 million copies in the United States alone. Afterward, a search began for James Carter. Perhaps against the odds, he was found, a then 76-year-old man who had been living in Chicago since his release from prison in 1967. Carter, who subsequently gave a couple of interviews in which he seemed both gratified and bemused by the attention, recalled little of being recorded by Lomax, though he did remember learning the song itself from an older convict named Red Kidd. He was a knife man. And he certainly remembered how they would sing as they labored. See, back in them days, work was work, swinging that axe. But you get that song going, you can get along pretty good. Lomax's daughter brought Carter a check for $20,000, just the first advance on more royalties to come, and a platinum disc. Knowing that I was going to be in Mississippi, I imagined that I would drive down to the prison, stand outside, and take in whatever distant sense I could of where Lomax once was. I expected little more. Prisons are rarely much keener to let people in than they are to let people out. But when I wrote to the authorities anyway, they responded positively, and when I turned up at the appointed time, I was met by an inmate named Houston Jones, who was waiting inside the front gate. I soon came to realize why he may have been chosen to guide me. In the 1960s, an inmate band, known simply as the Parchman Band, garnered a degree of attention. They issued an album in 1969. And around 3 years ago, some inmates restarted the band, with Jones at its center. More than that, he is clearly trusted within the prison system and is a personable and persuasive advocate for how Parchman has been changing. After meeting with Scott Middlebrooks, then the prison's superintendent, Jones and I headed out to explore, just the two of us in an ATV. Parchman doesn't fit conventional archetypes of what prison is. Its boundaries extend over 18,000 acres, or about 28 square miles, and around much of its perimeter there is no solid barrier. Over the next couple of hours, we visited several now vacant housing units, walking through deserted old cells and common areas. It appears that when buildings are abandoned here, they are just that, left as they had been on the last day they were used, then allowed to fall apart, roofs collapsing in like an experiment in entropy. The most overgrown of all, what was once Camp 4, we reached by gunning the ATV off track through the undergrowth. "It's going to be a bumpy ride in there," Jones predicted, "but I think it's worth it." The vegetation took over even inside the crumbling stone structures, creepers making their way across the ground rubble. Standing there, the past oozes all around you. Even so, what I'd really hoped to find was one of the places where Lomax actually recorded in 1959. I knew that the place where Carter sang "Poor Lazarus" was at the Camp B, on another site that was no longer part of the prison, but I'd hoped to find either Camp 7 or Camp 11, where Lomax spent whole days recording. But Jones, who knows this land fairly well, told me that they no longer exist, and that he had no idea where they had been. Instead, I did what I told myself Lomax would have done, just listened to understand what I could of what is here now. We toured an active area, Unit 28, a housing unit for the prison's garment factory, where, among other things, prisoners make the striped clothing they all wear. Jones is in green and white, the most permissive of four categories. And we passed field after field where inmates farmed soybeans, watermelon, and turnip greens. We visited the horse barn, swept past a lake where Jones said he'd seen bald eagles, coyotes, bobcats, otters, beavers, and muskrats, and we went to the inmates' church, where I met an affable man named Henry, who has been at Parchman for more than 30 years. I could but imagine what he had seen. Even if the kind of slave labor institution Lomax visited is long in the past, some horrific accounts of events and practices here are far more recent. But Jones argued that this prison has been making great changes. Parchman now, if you have to be an inmate, this is a great place to do it, he attested.
There are so many things to be involved in. Another place we stopped was a metal shed where the new Parchman band rehearses, and where later that afternoon I sat and watched a long, rousing rehearsal. They're good, and talked a little with the band members. Naturally, they have a variety of stories, but many of them, like Jones, have murder convictions. Before that, though, at lunchtime, supposedly at the end of our explorations, Jones took me to the rudimentary museum in a building near the prison entrance, a precursor to something more substantial the prison is planning. One large room displayed a few historical documents, and looking at the exhibits, there's a copy of the 1969 Parchman Band album, for instance. I came across a hand-drawn map, clearly old but undated, of the prison site, apparently drawn by a prisoner. And it indicated many old camps, including Camp 7. I took a photograph for reference and asked Jones whether we could try to find it. He was willing. "Today is an adventure, that is for sure," he said. So after lunch we headed back out several miles through the prison's west perimeter. Eventually we came to an open area used for burning trash, but there was no sign at all of any buildings, past or present. Looking at the map, Camp 7 should have been a little north of here. It was not easy going. The vegetation was often above head height, much of it brambles, and the ground underfoot was chaotically uneven. But, feeling stubborn about it, I pushed on, Jones gamely following. Just when it seemed like nothing but folly, I came across a few broken bricks. Soon we were clambering over a huge, ramshackle brick pile, until suddenly the vegetation fell away, and we were on the flat stone floor of a long-gone building. I stopped. Alan Lomax's day here, at Parchman Camp 7, came right toward the end of his prime recording years. He filled two reels of tape with 16 songs, scribbling on the front of the tape box the names of the prisoners he was recording, the titles of the songs, and in the margin occasional notes and observations, "Large Group Hoeing," and "Lovely Swinging and Recording," and "Tender Sweet." In truth, beyond the former camp's crumbling floor, there was not much to see, just a few twisted bits of metal and an old broken payphone, relics that looked a little too modern to have been here in 1959. And in fact, later, studying old satellite photos, I saw that there was a structure here as recently as 2010. Evidently, in this part of Mississippi, it doesn't take long for the wild to reclaim its own. Even so, just finding this place felt like a small triumph. Maybe the most obvious lesson of this search for Alan Lomax's elusive imprint across Mississippi was its very elusiveness. He didn't document and record what would always be here. He documented and recorded what would soon be gone. He's not here, and the men he was with are not here. But what he recorded remains. Maybe his true achievement is measured less by what he helped popularize in his day, and more by the huge well of music, along with the cultures, ways of life, and forms of expression it revealed and safeguards, that he alone rescued from fading away into silence. "Quiet now, everybody," Lomax instructed at one point, on that September day in 1959, here at Camp 7, before preserving for all to hear the yearning, beautiful, unaccompanied voice of a man named Leroy Jackson, which rang out in the air somewhere close to where I stood. "Really quiet. Okay now. Go ahead." Well, that's all the time we have for today. This has been Julie with Smithsonian. I hope you've enjoyed today's reading from the audio reading service at the Allen County Public Library.

0: Hey, Dad, your prescription will be ready in just a minute. Hey, Dad, your laundry will be ready in just a minute. Dad, your lunch will be ready in just a minute.
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6: Welcome. This is The New Yorker, and I'm your reader, Dale, with the audio reading service at the Allen County Public Library in Fort Wayne, Indiana. Today I'll be reading from the July 27th issue, copyright 2026, Condé Nast. On the cover this week, an illustration of a busy New York City subway station during a punishing heat wave. A sweating crowd mills about on a platform next to a train that has its doors open. More subway riders stand inside one of the cars, and others walk up or down a staircase leading up to the platform. The crowd, composed of men and women of various ages and appearances, are all wearing only white bath towels, thanks to the sauna-like quality of the steaming hot station. Some carry bags or gaze down at their phones as they go about their business. Wisps of steam rise around the crowd, partially obscuring them, and puddles of water pool among the bare feet of the people on the platform. The New Yorker masthead logo, rendered in a pale yellow in its characteristic Art Deco font, appears at the top of the scene. The illustration is titled Spa Day and is by Marcellus Hall. Next is the talk of the town. Comment, under threat. For years now, in office and out, Donald Trump has been unabashed about his desire to see reporters behind bars. The president's fantasies can at times take on a lurid tone. Campaigning for Republican candidates during the 2022 midterms, Trump assailed the leak of the Supreme Court's draft opinion in Dobbs, the landmark abortion case, and outlined his preferred approach to identifying the source. The reporter goes to jail. When the reporter learns that he's going to be married in 2 days to a certain prisoner, that's extremely strong, tough, and mean, he will say, he or she, "I think I'm going to give you the information. Here's the leaker. Get me the H out of here." This April, after it was reported that a crew member was missing from an American fighter jet that had been shot down in Iran, Trump vowed that the person who had spoken to the press would be quickly outed. "We're going to go to the media company that released it, and we're going to say, 'National Security, give it up or go to jail.'" No one went to jail, but Trump has seized on another opportunity to threaten journalists. Earlier this month, The Times reported that he was forced to ditch his new Air Force One, given to him by the Qataris, for the part of the ride home from the NATO summit in Turkey. The plane allegedly lacked anti-missile capabilities. Trump had claimed that he was taking a last spin in the previous Air Force One for old times' sake. According to The Times, a senior FBI official asked the newspaper to hold the story, citing national security. The Times declined to comply. 2 days later, three journalists received subpoenas to appear before a federal grand jury in Manhattan. The Times later reported that the White House had instructed the director of the FBI, Kash Patel, to oversee an investigation into the leak, and that Patel had spent the day the subpoenas were issued holed up in the White House, not the ordinary locus for a law enforcement operation. The Times, in a sealed filing that it sought to have publicly released, moved to quash the subpoenas, saying that they were brought in bad faith to punish the Times for its coverage. The Justice Department has depicted the subpoenas as a benign move. "We're not targeting reporters. They are material witnesses, just like a reporter would be a material witness to a car crash," Todd Blanche, the acting attorney general, said at his confirmation hearing Wednesday. "The question we want to ask them is who provided them with classified national security information." That is scant comfort. Journalists' access to information will evaporate if they cannot assure their sources of confidentiality. This risk is omnipresent, but it is heightened in the current moment when reporting about the inner workings of government is more crucial than ever, and when administration officials appear determined to close off any channels of information that are not officially sanctioned. As The Times' executive editor, Joseph Kahn, explained in a video, "There's nothing more important that an independent news media does in a democracy than reporting fully and fairly on the way public officials protect national security and use taxpayer dollars." Was Trump reportedly livid over the Air Force One leak, concerned about the risk to security, or about the prospect of personal embarrassment due to the failings of a questionable gift that had cost taxpayers tens of millions of dollars to upgrade? When it comes to the media, Trump appears to be moving from the unsettling rhetoric that began during the 2016 election, "scum, enemy of the American people," to his long-promised assault. He has continued to file a barrage of defamation lawsuits, with some news organizations choosing to capitulate rather than risk harm to planned mergers or broadcast licenses. Trump is also now harnessing the processes of criminal law to intimidate and punish. In the early morning hours of January 14th, FBI agents arrived at the home of the Washington Post reporter Hannah Nathanson and seized her computers and phones as part of an investigation into a government contractor charged with retaining classified information. So far, judges have blocked the Justice Department's efforts to gain unsupervised access to Nathanson's devices. In recent months, the department subpoenaed reporters from the Washington Post and the Wall Street Journal in national security cases. The subpoenas were withdrawn after the news organizations challenged them. Media lawyers feared that the administration could deploy a nuclear option, using the Espionage Act to prosecute journalists themselves for publishing classified information. Bruce Brown, the president of the Reporters Committee for Freedom of the Press, told me, "Short of prosecuting a reporter under the Espionage Act, the word escalates doesn't mean anything anymore. It's just open season now." Administrations of both political parties have subpoenaed reporters to testify before a grand jury in past cases involving national security leaks, but rarely and as a last resort. Gabe Rotman of the Reporters Committee, told me he counted just three such instances since 2000. Justice Department regulations, first formulated in 1970, stipulate that reporters are to be subpoenaed only when the government is seeking information that is essential, and it has made all reasonable attempts to obtain that information elsewhere. But these protections are illusory in the hands of an administration determined to ignore them. They are not enforceable in court. Court rulings on reporters' privilege have not been favorable. Newsmen are not exempt from the normal duty of appearing before a grand jury and answering questions relevant to a criminal investigation, the Supreme Court said in a 1972 ruling, though it left open the possibility of protection in cases where the government was engaged in harassment or bad faith, as the Times now claims it is. There seems little chance that Times reporters will be in jail cells anytime soon. Judges are unlikely to order that extreme step this early in the legal process. But it's not clear what will happen if the administration insists that enforcing reporters to testify is its only option. Just as worrisome, though the Times has the resources and fortitude to withstand this pressure, the same may not be true of other news organizations. Such outlets may become wary of pursuing stories that could put them in the administration's crosshairs. That chilling effect, of course, is precisely what Trump is after. And that article was written by Ruth Marcus. Next is Profiles, and this article is titled Opposition in Exile. Maria Corina Machado wants to lead Venezuela, but she'll need Trump's help. And this article was written by Stefania Taladrid. When Venezuela was struck by a series of catastrophic earthquakes this June, the exiled opposition leader, Maria Corina Machado, decided that she needed to return home. She had spent nearly 6 months in Washington carrying on a frustrating fight over her country's political future and her own. But the earthquakes created a crisis too great to ignore. City streets cracked and buildings were reduced to rubble. Hospitals were overwhelmed. It was estimated that more than 100,000 Venezuelans could die. Machado was accustomed to managing difficult conditions. She had made a career in Venezuela as a woman in a macho political culture and as a wealthy conservative in a place where socialism was the national ideology. She built a following by accusing President Nicolas Maduro of waging a long-running war on his own people, including thousands of arbitrary arrests and killings. In 2024, she led her party to victory in the presidential election, winning two-thirds of the vote. Rather than cede power, Maduro sent his security forces to attack protesters and round up opponents. After the U.S. military surged into Caracas and arrested Maduro on January 3rd, many Venezuelans expected Machado to be the country's new leader. She had worked insistently to secure recognition from the United States and other allies abroad. Just 3 months before, she had been awarded the Nobel Peace Prize for her tireless work promoting democratic rights for the people of Venezuela. But when Donald Trump announced the operation, he did not refer to Machado or even mention the word democracy. Instead, he talked about Venezuela's huge petroleum reserves. "We're going to get the oil flowing the way it should be," he said. In the interest of stability, Maduro's vice president, Delcy Rodriguez, would be left in charge. Observers around the world accused Trump of heedlessly toppling a foreign government with no plan for the future. Machado, though, was careful not to issue a single criticism. Instead, she commended Trump's courage and vision and took every opportunity to thank him. After arriving in Washington this January, she handed Trump her Nobel. In exile, Machado kept working toward a vision of Venezuela that seemed increasingly elusive, a free country with her as president. The Trump administration has laid out a three-phase plan entailing stabilization, recovery, and ultimately a political transition. But the Venezuelan government has not yet put forth a timeline for elections, much less shown a willingness to surrender power. After the earthquakes, however, the regime seemed newly vulnerable. Despite its efforts to suppress the media, images of the destruction spread online, along with anguished calls for help. Rescue workers from around the world rushed to Venezuela but found that equipment was outdated and scarce. Fuel was in short supply and cranes stood idle beside flattened buildings. With the regime so ill-prepared, the Venezuelan people were left to gather whatever tools they could to dig their relatives and neighbors from the rubble. From D.C., Machado mobilized teams to set up aid centers. If a hospital needed a computer to read CT scans or a rescuer was held up at the border, her people would assist. Still, Machado's phone filled up with desperate calls. "I know that you will help us," one elderly woman said. The morning after the earthquakes, Machado told Secretary of State Marco Rubio that she had resolved to go back. She insisted that it was in everyone's interests, including the United States. Though there was no guarantee that the regime wouldn't arrest her, U.S. officials acknowledged that she had a right to return. Early the next day, Machado went to the Manassas Regional Airport in Virginia and boarded a small jet with a few aides. She planned to fly to the island of Curaçao, then proceed to Venezuela. About an hour into the flight, though, a message came through. The plane was not authorized to land in Curaçao. Machado dismissed the message, convinced that it was a misunderstanding. Then, a few minutes later, the pilot got a direct order. The plane's landing rights had been revoked, apparently under political pressure. They had to return to Manassas at once. For Machado, it was another setback in a long campaign. She remains the most popular politician in Venezuela, but she can't lead unless she goes back. The Trump administration, which substantially controls the Venezuelan state, seems convinced that her return would deepen the country's tumult, destabilizing both the regime and the United States' aims there. Politics is a contact sport, James Story, the former American ambassador to Venezuela, told me. The regime sees Machado as an existential threat. Her return raises the question, who's in charge? Machado's office in Washington sits not far from the White House in a nondescript building off Connecticut Avenue. When I visited soon after she arrived in D.C., the office had a transient air. The space belonged to a lobbying group for maritime workers. Paintings of sailing ships hung above Chippendale-style furniture. Aside from some placards with slogans for her party, there was no indication of who the new occupant was. "It's our shadow embassy," David Smolansky, one of her advisors, told me with a thin smile. The office was staffed with longtime Machado aides who had left families behind in Venezuela. Most had fled the country after the 2024 election, but there were some she hadn't seen in nearly a decade. Smolansky had escaped across the Brazilian border in 2017, dressed as a priest and carrying a Bible. From the office, Machado shuttled to meetings with foreign ministers, Trump's cabinet officials, Congress members on both sides of the aisles, and various benefactors. During my visit, she walked down the hallway with Crown Prince Reza Pahlavi, the son of the Shah of Iran. Trump hadn't yet declared war on Iran, but the country was roiling with protests, which had been harshly suppressed. Pahlavi and Machado posed for pictures and agreed to issue a joint statement endorsing the liberation of Iran and Venezuela from oppression. Machado, 58, wore a red cashmere sweater and black pants. Her brown hair hung to her shoulders. In person, as on stage, she tends to talk in absolutes. "I have a mandate from the Venezuelan people to free this country together," she told me. "We will accept nothing less than full democracy." Critics had described Trump's invasion as a violation of Venezuelan sovereignty. "My answer is, well, what is the basis of sovereignty?" she said. "I believe it is the will of the people." In Caracas, Delcy Rodriguez had taken pains to project compliance. For decades, she had been a fierce anti-imperialist, earning the nickname La Tigresa. Now she welcomed back American diplomats, and the U.S. flag was hoisted at the embassy. Declaring a new political moment, she overhauled Maduro's cabinet and stacked the government with her loyalists. Perhaps most important, she delivered more than 70 million barrels of oil to the U.S. when Trump's energy secretary, Christopher Wright, visited a Venezuelan oil plant, she guided him to a table set with glass flasks full of crude. Wright held up one like a trophy, then gleefully pressed it to his lips. Machado's years in the opposition had taught her that the regime would adapt to nearly any circumstances to remain in power, but she insisted that Venezuelans wouldn't allow it. Her tone grew defiant as she talked about Rodriguez's presidency. You cannot sustain an arrangement in which the entire country is against you. The people don't matter. The people do matter, Coño, she said, slapping the table. Machado says Coño a favorite curse word far more than you'd expect from a woman educated by nuns. Wait until I go back to Venezuela. What are they going to do? Throw me in jail? What are the gringos going to do? Negotiate a transition while I'm behind bars? Machado flashed a derisive look. Help me get there, otherwise I'll swim. Machado, born in 1967, grew up during an unusually peaceful time in Venezuela. She was the oldest of four sisters in a prosperous Catholic family. It was an excessively protected childhood, she said. I always say that I was raised on my grandmother's lap because we grew up in her house, one of those very old big houses full of people. After decades of dictatorship, Venezuela had become a democracy, and its oil deposits made it the richest country in Latin America. Caracas built sprawling road networks, a state-of-the-art subway system, and towering skyscrapers. Venezuelans became prodigious drinkers of scotch. Machado's father, Enrique, was an executive at Sivenza, the country's largest private steel producer. As an adolescent, Machado was a regular visitor at the plant. In 1985, Machado enrolled at the Universidad Católica Andrés Bello in Caracas. I went from an all-women's school run by nuns to studying engineering with only men, and many of them came from humble backgrounds, she said. On the first day of class, I took a desk at the very rear and kept my mouth shut. Machado ended up becoming a student government leader, but she never shook the feeling of being out of place, a cockroach at a hen's ball, in the Venezuelan expression. After graduating, Machado went to work at Sivenza. I came of age with a very clear life project, she said. I was going to prove to my father that he never needed a male successor. Then in 1992, when Machado was 25 and pregnant with her second child, she joined her mother on a visit to a state-run shelter for troubled youth. What we found was a children's prison, she said. To make matters worse, the center bore my great-uncle's name. Machado quit her job and devoted herself to improving conditions at the shelter by starting a foundation that would bring in aid from both the private sector and the state. In time, though, she became aware that the real power was in politics. I've always been obsessed with scale, she said. When you're working in the private sector or an NGO, you can innovate and set benchmarks, but at some point you're going to need the power of the state to shape public policy. By then, the state was in upheaval. In 1998, a former paratrooper named Hugo Chavez assumed the presidency and began remaking Venezuelan politics. In an unequal country, he built a following by promising to end poverty and redistribute wealth. At the same time, he installed a patronage system, rewrote the Constitution, and repealed term limits. As part of what he called the Bolivarian Revolution, he expropriated a wide swath of businesses, including several that Machado's father had overseen. For more than a decade, Chavez kept winning elections. As it became clear that his government had rigged the system, Machado found SUMATE, a group dedicated to monitoring elections and mobilizing citizen observers. Eventually, she won a seat as a congressional representative and aligned herself with the opposition, a fractious coalition known as the Democratic Unity Roundtable. Among the opposition, Machado was an outlier. She was seen as too strident, too radical to appeal to voters, and she was a woman. We'd walk into meetings and politicians would literally clutch their left ball because a woman had entered the room, Magali Mita, a longtime Machado advisor, said. Machado was also more conservative than her peers, a free marketeer who warned that the country was locked in an existential struggle with socialism. In the 2012 presidential primary, she earned less than 4% of the vote. She was seen as a niche politician representing a sliver of Venezuelan society, Marijen Jimenez, a Venezuelan political scholar, said. Yet her instinct for confrontation captured attention. In 2012, when Chavez was in his third term, he convened the National Assembly for a State of the Union address, a day-long marathon, during which politicians wandered out for coffee, cigarettes, and bathroom breaks. Machado, intent on not leaving the room, sat and stared at the president. At one point, she rose and spoke to Chavez indignantly. "We've spent 8 hours listening to you describe a country far removed from the reality that Venezuelan women and mothers are living," she said. "There are women, mothers, who go to corner stores and supermarkets and end up fighting over a single liter of milk." She went on, "How can you claim to respect the private sector in Venezuela when you've dedicated yourself to expropriation, which is to say stealing?" As boos and catcalls resounded in the room, Machado told Chavez, "Your time is up." There was a tense silence before Chavez said, "You're out of your league debating me." He went on, "You called me a thief in front of the entire country, but I will not insult you. An eagle does not hunt flies, Congresswoman." Chavez died of cancer in 2013, and his vice president, Nicolas Maduro, a former bus driver, took power in a contested election. Venezuela's situation only worsened. The GDP plummeted, and inflation rose thousands of percentage points. Armed government supporters took over distributing food, and shortages became part of everyday life. By 2016, the Year of Hunger, as it became known, the average Venezuelan had lost almost 20 pounds. People fled the country in an exodus that would eventually involve a fifth of the population. Maduro insisted that the crisis was the invention of imperialist elites and dismissed complaints by saying, "Enough with the whining." What money reached the state's coffers was distributed among a select few, leaving little to pay for social programs. The regime understood that it could only hold on to power through repression. Genesis Davila, a Venezuelan human rights lawyer, said, "Pro-Maduro militias terrorized protesters on the streets. Opponents of the government were imprisoned, forced into exile, or banned from public office. Machado's outspokenness made her a target, and the regime repeatedly threatened to seize her house. Out of concern for her children's safety, she had arranged for them to leave Venezuela while she stayed behind. I had to choose, either take care of my children as a mother or serve my country as a congresswoman, she told me. The only way I could do both was by separating from my children." During a legislative session after Chavez's death, the head of the National Assembly, Diosdado Cabello, demanded that the opposition recognize Maduro as the president. When they protested, a group of Chavistas attacked. They beat and kicked Machado and her leagues while Cabello looked on with a mocking expression. Machado was taken to the hospital for surgery. Afterward, her face was so swollen that her daughter, Ana Karina, could barely recognize her. Finally, in 2015, the opposition had a short-lived victory. It won the National Assembly, securing two-thirds of the seats. Maduro reclaimed control by simply creating a separate legislature of loyalists. By then, Machado had started her own party, Vente Venezuela, and she found herself increasingly at odds with the coalition's more moderate voices. "She is a difficult person, authoritarian, intolerant, sharply critical, and she won't let her arm be twisted," Margarita Lopez Maya, a prominent historian, said. In 2017, Machado decided to break away from the coalition. "People kept saying, 'You're dividing the opposition,'" she told me. Yet, she argued, the same mistakes were repeated over and over. What was the regime seeking? Money, time, legitimacy, but above all else, time. The following year, Maduro claimed victory in an election beset by fraud. The prevailing sense among opposition members was that they had exhausted all routes to change, political campaigns, hunger strikes, more than a dozen rounds of negotiations. Lopez Maya described waves of demonstrations that yielded no tangible results other than deaths in the streets. Each time, the repression grew worse. Venezuelans came to feel that only a powerful external actor could change the situation. The opposition coalesced around the 35-year-old head of the National Assembly, Juan Guaido, insisting that he was the rightful president. Trump and Rubio threw support behind the effort. They helped secure funding and international recognition for Guaido and, as the crisis deepened, dispatched military planes with relief supplies to a town across the Colombian border. In response, Maduro sent soldiers to block their entry. The relief effort fizzled and Trump's attention drifted away. Soon, Maduro cracked down on Guaido's inner circle and the opposition submitted to another round of inconclusive talks. Machado, who had initially endorsed Guaido, watched his unraveling with dismay. In 2020, she issued a public letter saying, "The country gave you a task that you've been either unable or unwilling to fulfill." When I saw her in Washington, she talked about what she had learned from the episode. Guaido's movement had secured international help before securing its base, she said, but we understood it had to be the other way around. First, the legitimacy from the Venezuelan people, and then the international support. Trump apparently took a different lesson from the failed attempt at regime change. "It weighed heavily," a longtime operative in U.S.-Venezuela relations told me. "The Americans thought, we gave the opposition everything and they still couldn't govern. We're not going to make the same mistake again." This January 15th, just after midday, Machado went to visit the White House with a Venezuela flag pin on her lapel. She entered through the building's west side, typically reserved for staff and service personnel, for a closed-door meeting with Trump. Afterwards, she joined the president for lunch alongside Rubio, J.D. Vance, and the chief of staff, Susie Wiles. Machado had an ally in Rubio who described her as the personification of resilience, tenacity, and patriotism. Their relationship dated back to his time as a U.S. senator representing Florida. Rubio, the son of Cuban immigrants, urged a hardline response to the Chavistas and argued that an intervention would serve America's national security interests. In the lead-up to January 3rd, his office had been in contact with Machado's team, which presented a plan for how democracy could be restored after the regime was dismantled. But when Rodriguez was installed, he made no public protest. He went on to consolidate his influence in Caracas, becoming known as the Viceroy of Venezuela. At the White House, Machado argued that Venezuela was a country in a state of upheaval, long repressed through fear and terror. She had told the administration that she didn't need money. But she said people's expectations had to be channeled in a civic and orderly manner by assuring them that ultimately this will be resolved through the exercise of popular sovereignty. Machado's implication was that if she couldn't stand for election, the country might fall apart. But some administration officials worried that she didn't have enough support in the military to hold power. Others thought that she was too uncompromising to reconcile with her enemies. Machado's most potent argument was her victory in the presidential elections in 2024. As a parting gesture, she gave Trump a pointed reminder of the campaign, a rosary, one of thousands that her followers had pressed into her hands. That campaign season had begun with the opposition in disarray as the government banned leading candidates. With the national mood desperate, Lopez Maya said, Machado's radicalism became what made her successful. She traveled the country in a two-car caravan, crawling up on the roof of her car at campaign stops. At rallies, audience members poured out grievances, and she began to share the mic. People would jostle to the front and tell me their stories, things of such intimacy that I kept wondering, how can this person be saying this out loud? For a politician of the center-right, Machado's campaign was surprisingly reminiscent of a guerrilla effort. The regime banned her from running for office, so she designated a stand-in, Karina Yoris, a respected academic who shared her given name. Our goal was to make people feel that it was still her, Mita, her advisor, said. When the government banned Yoris, too, opposition leaders urged Machado to consider a more agreeable replacement. They'd cleared a list with Maduro officials. Machado refused. The regime isn't going to pick our candidate, she said. Instead, she selected as her proxy a 74-year-old diplomat named Edmundo González Urrutia. At campaign events, she carried a poster with González's image and declared, "If you want to vote for me, vote for him." Maduro disrupted her appearances by seizing sound systems or shutting down electricity. At times, on her way to an event, Machado found heavy machinery tearing up the ground or tractors piling soil in the road. She learned to get out of her car and walk, and people began following her, clearing the debris with their hands. The regime didn't realize that they were turning it into a collective epic, she said. One day, driving through the western part of the country, Machado stopped at a restaurant off the highway. A waiter came running over, she recalled. He hugged me and said, "Maria Corina, I'm your campaign manager in the village next door." Perplexed, she asked, "Who appointed you?" The merman replied.

then Machado recalled, she showed up at Maracaibo, where the locals are famously profane, and it was Son of the Big B. I'd tell them, Coño, I can't say those names, not during children's hours. As election day approached, the regime ordered the leaders of Machado's campaign to be arrested for plotting against the government, and a group of them took refuge at the Argentinian embassy. One was Humberto Villalobos, an authority on the regime's subversion of electoral systems, who had been tasked with figuring out how to expose Maduro's tactics. Fraud leaves traces, he told me. If you know what to look for, you can build a stronger defense. In Venezuelan elections, each voting machine prints out an acta, a document enumerating the votes cast for each candidate. By law, candidates are allowed to register one electoral witness per voting machine, and each is entitled to an acta. Villalobos's team concocted a plan. Every witness would pass her acta to an accomplice who'd snap a photograph to send to Machado's headquarters. A driver would convey the acta to an intermediary who would take it to a safe location where a team with a generator and a scanner could make a high-definition copy. The project was dubbed 600K for the number of people who would have to take part. At trainings held online and in kitchens, basements, and alleyways, people were taught what to do if they were denied an acta and how to handle the militares guarding the premises. Everyone's identity was kept anonymous. Only a handful of people knew the full details of the operation. Villalobos asked Machado for one big purchase, 160 Starlink antennas. The antennas represented a quarter of the campaign budget at the time, but Villalobos noted vast areas of Venezuela did not have a reliable internet signal. Antennas were bought in Caracas or smuggled in from Colombia, packed in with produce and livestock on trucks or hidden in suitcases on buses. They were shipped across the country under the name of Jose Gregorio Hernandez, a Venezuelan saint and a common name on the voter rolls. On election day, staffers gathered at Machado's campaign headquarters, a small brick house known as El Bejucal. When the polls closed at 6 o'clock, thousands of actas started pouring in. Less than an hour later, though, the flow dwindled to a trickle. What the heck is going on? A campaign staffer said. As it turned out, witnesses were being denied access to the actas and in some cases violently ejected. At midnight, the regime made a pronouncement. Maduro had won with 51% of the vote. No precinct-level results or specific vote counts were released. Machado rushed out a statement. Venezuela has a new president-elect, and it is Edmundo González Urrutia, she said. We will defend the truth. Then she picked up the phone to rally people trying to retrieve the actas. Not long afterward, the doorbell rang at El Bejucal. On the doorstep, a visibly shaken visitor said, "No one can know that I'm here." The person described being at the National Electoral Council offices when votes were being counted and said that as the opposition's numbers increased, they shut everything down. Yet the 600K conspirators kept working, at times with help from the militares. Early the next morning, the numbers of submitted actas began to rise. The count would eventually surpass 80%, a mathematical point of no return. Even if Maduro won every remaining vote, the opposition could still prove a landslide victory. Soon Machado shared the results online and urged people to take to the streets and denounce the regime's fraud. By then, though, Maduro's armed loyalists had begun delivering on his promise to unleash a bloodbath if he lost. Thousands of people were arrested, beaten, or killed. As Machado led a demonstration in Caracas, a member of her team approached. The regime was investigating the opposition, and rumors were swirling that Machado would be arrested. You need to go into hiding, the person said. In the next year and a half, Machado relocated more than a dozen times, taking refuge in people's homes. While she was in hiding, Maduro ordered security forces to employ an iron fist. People close to Machado were tortured and questioned about her whereabouts, and state agents ransacked El Bejucal, searching for clues. They were gradually

slowly closing in on me, Machado said. Still, she kept communicating with supporters on social media. You are not alone. They are, she said. There has already been a change of regime. She maintained contacts with allies, headlining conferences and holding virtual meetings. The day after Rubio was sworn in, he phoned Machado, whom he called the Venezuelan Iron Lady. When Machado was awarded the Nobel in October 2025, she received the news with both excitement and trepidation. Her youngest sister, Claire, remembered being on the phone with her and their two sisters. We were all like, this is wonderful. And she kept saying, I'm not so sure. Machado knew that Trump coveted the award. From the start, she said, what matters to me is how this will affect the only ally that we have, Claire recalled. To accept the prize, Machado first had to figure out how to get out of Venezuela. The Trump administration recommended seeking help from Brian Stern, an American military veteran who runs an outfit called Gray Bull Rescue. On December 5th, 5 days before the ceremony, Machado's team got in touch with Stern, who agreed to facilitate an escape. Maduro's regime was full shields up, Stern told me. There were checkpoints on all the major roads. He needed to throw the Chavistas off the trail. I know what they consider to be a reliable source, he said, so we fed them. The plotters circulated rumors that Machado had fled east through Guyana. Instead, she headed to a marshy beach on the country's western coast, Stern recalled. After dark, she boarded a skiff manned by two fishermen who were instructed to travel to a point in the middle of the sea about 15 miles from shore. Stern predicted that the trip would take less than 3 hours. But when his crew got to the meeting place, the fishing boat wasn't there, and calls to Machado weren't going through. The waves were rough that night, as high as 10 feet. Stern knew that, in such conditions, the boat might not be able to use its radar effectively, and there was virtually no moonlight to navigate by. He deliberated with his crew. What if her skiff had already passed in the dark? What if it had sunk? Finally, one of their calls went through to Machado, who said, "We don't have the slightest clue where we are." The fishermen had lost GPS signal hours earlier and had been drifting. The two teams agreed on a new rendezvous point. A few hours later, Stern saw the skiff swing into view and shone his flashlight toward it. There was Machado, drenched to the bone. In the rough conditions, she'd suffered a bad fall. Now she felt like a rod had been dug into her spine. In Oslo, the atmosphere was tense. The Nobel Committee was used to dealing with absent laureates, but it had never waited while a laureate escaped. It pushed the Norwegians into a situation they never could have imagined, given how rule-bound they are, Mita said. 2 months earlier, they were obsessing over whether she had a peanut allergy or preferred her napkin on the right. By the time Machado reached Oslo, she'd missed the ceremony, but she was reunited with her family for the first time in 2 years. Outside the Grand Hotel, a crowd of Venezuelans assembled to see her. Around 2 in the morning, Machado stepped onto the balcony to thunderous applause. She looked strikingly pale and wore a heavy-lidded expression. She had fractured a vertebra on the journey. "Valiente, valiente," the crowd chanted. A few blocks away, 10 sample octas were exhibited in a glass case. They had been smuggled out of Venezuela by volunteers. In Washington this April, Representative Maria Elvira Salazar led an offensive on Machado's behalf. Salazar represents a district in the Miami-Dade County, not far from the one that Rubio represented when he was a state legislator. South Florida has a large population of Venezuelan immigrants, a stridently anti-Chavista voting bloc that many politicians see as crucial to winning elections. In Congress, a State Department official named Michael Kozak had been brought in to testify about the post-Maduro's future. Salazar, a fierce interrogator, chided him about leaving Rodriguez in charge. "We do not like Delcy," she said. "Delcy is part of Alibaba and the 40 Thieves." She asked whether the administration had a date for new presidential elections and whether it would protect Machado if she went back.
Kozak said, "We expect all the people, including Maria Corina Machado, who I also respect very much, to be able to go back and participate. First, though, there were milestones that needed to be reached. The initial phase of Rubio's plan, stabilization, was done," he said. "But phase two, recovery, was still in progress and required getting oil industry revenues flowing back in again. Venezuela has an estimated 17% of the world's untapped oil, but these resources were plundered and mismanaged for decades. After Maduro's capture, the Trump administration pressed Rodriguez to pass a hydrocarbons law that incorporated long-standing demands from oil companies. Still, there have been only modest investments, mainly from companies like Chevron, which has been operating there for years. For many potential investors, an underlying concern is how long the Americans would enforce a receptive environment. It's not enough for the United States to simply say, invest, Luisa Palacios, a Venezuelan expert at Columbia's Center on Global Energy Policy, said. I don't believe real recovery, economic or national, is possible without a political transition. This spring, Machado spoke at CERAWeek, an energy conference in Houston. From a ballroom stage, she addressed the crowd in the tones of a startup founder pitching investors. "I am here to speak about our future, a future which is extraordinary," she declared, "and I want all of you to be part of it." The country's oil production could quintuple, she said, if the right leader was in charge. She vowed to usher in clear rules, stable conditions, and a legitimate democratic government you can really rely on. There'd be a new independent hydrocarbon agency, and royalties would be kept low. The Venezuelan state will get out of the way, she promised. The consensus at CERAWeek was that Machado had made an enticing case. Francisco Manaldi, the director of Rice University's Latin American Energy Program, told me. But executives were skeptical that she would have a chance to prove herself anytime soon. The Trump administration has control of Venezuela's oil revenues and has authorized the disbursement of more than $6 billion to Rodriguez's government, according to a senior U.S. official. In the meantime, Rodriguez has been solidifying her influence in Washington, hiring a lobbyist and cultivating people who might benefit from stalling a transition. No one in the Republican Party wants to talk about elections, a Republican aide told me. Many people are thirsty for Venezuela's resources. Those interests override everything else. Rodriguez's advocates include Richard Grenell, who, as Trump's representative, held negotiations with the regime before Maduro's ouster, and Harry Sargent, a prominent Republican donor who recently began exporting Venezuelan crude. Perhaps most significant is Mauricio Claver Corón, who previously served as Trump's special envoy to Latin America and remains hugely influential. Corón, who has been described as the Jared Kushner of Latin America, manages a private equity fund and is said to be promoting his own interests in Venezuela. Corón denies having any investments in the country. The longtime operative said, "There's an economic clique whose priority is to extract as much money as possible before Trump leaves office, and that means keeping Delcy in power." Throughout the spring, Machado made appearances at which she was treated almost like a head of state. She met with Emmanuel Macron at the Elysee and with Giorgia Meloni at the Chigi Palace. In Madrid, she held a rally that drew more than 10,000 supporters to a vast square at the heart of the city. On stage, she proclaimed, "We Venezuelans are sending a clear message to the world. Venezuela will be free because that is what we Venezuelans have chosen." Not long afterwards, she summoned the leaders of the main opposition parties to a meeting in Panama City, where they issued a manifesto declaring her the steward of the country's democratic process. Yet people in Venezuela saw few indications of an incipient transition. Lopez Maya, the historian, noted that after the dictator Juan Vicente Gomez died in the 30s, prison gates were opened. Political prisoners ran out to the sea and threw their shackles in the water, she said. Since Maduro was deposed, only one detention center has ceased operations. Hundreds of political prisoners remain in custody.
and though Rodriguez passed a law offering amnesty to dissidents, the language seems designed to exclude Machado and her allies. Venezuelans often compare the regime to a hydra, with only one of its heads chopped off. The Chavistas still control the country's institutions, including the Supreme Court and the National Electoral Council. Diosdado Cabello, who spent years overseeing Maduro's apparatus of repression, remains in the cabinet. Despite having a $25 million U.S. bounty on his head, Cabello has participated in meetings with Trump officials, whom he has called the real pirates of the Caribbean. His language toward the opposition has been no less scathing. After the 2024 election, he declared, "Los vamos a joder," we're going to F them. In recent months, the regime has worked to displace Machado from the public consciousness. After a television network aired a clip of her promising to return to Venezuela, Cabello threatened retribution. "Machado is running out of options," he said on his weekly TV show, "Beat them with a club," adding, "Her room to maneuver is shrinking at breakneck speed." In Caracas, the government has hung posters depicting Rodriguez on a blue backdrop, a color associated with the opposition, along with the words, "Delcy, move ahead, you have my trust." Yet the earthquakes exposed the regime's precarity. It took the government roughly 72 hours to dispatch rescuers to La Guaira, where the damage was most severe. And when the military was eventually deployed, the most visible intervention was thousands of armed men controlling traffic and standing idly by the ruins. In a visit to a stricken area, Rodriguez was booed and shouted down. She had dismissed the criticism of her government as the product of a media laboratory. But a recent poll showed that more than 90% of Venezuelans disapproved of her leadership. Even Trump, who was the most popular politician in Venezuela after Maduro's arrest, has seen his ratings slide. Initial estimates show that the earthquakes caused more than $6 billion in damage. For Benigno Alacran, a prominent political analyst in Caracas, the flow of recovery funds presented opportunities for corruption. "This is where the rush for spoils begins," he said. "And there lies the fatal mistake of moving forward without institutions." Alacron went on, "A tragedy of this magnitude could have given Rodriguez's government an opportunity to earn some legitimacy through its actions, despite lacking legitimacy at the start. Instead, the regime had floundered. White House officials must be asking themselves whether it is even possible to rebuild the country with these people still in power," he said. The administration remained committed to Rodriguez, at least in public. The U.S. Chargé d'Affaires in Caracas, John Barrett, defended her handling of the disaster, noting that her government had been fully compliant with the United States. Even as an estimated 50,000 Venezuelans are missing, Barrett chose to emphasize that the oil industry remained intact and that production continues. When protesters gathered outside the U.S. embassy, Barrett asked to have them cleared away. "Story," the American diplomat said, "unless democracy is restored soon, we're just working towards a more profitable authoritarian regime." All along, Machado has maintained that Trump's vision for Venezuela is aligned with hers, a claim that seems harder and harder to sustain. In promoting an intervention, she yielded some real part of her agency to the United States. For nearly half a year now, the administration has been stalling her return. At one point, Trump officials offered to have her named Secretary General of the United Nations. Meanwhile, the longtime operative said, Trump uses the Maria Corina issue to keep Delcy on her toes. "Don't get too comfortable, because at any moment I can send Maria Corina after you." Recently, the administration announced that Rodriguez had agreed to talks with a group of opposition figures. But instead of including Machado, the U.S. promoted another exiled leader, Dinora Figuera, who is seen as more conciliatory. As Machado prepared to return to Venezuela after the earthquake, Trump evidently set aside his reservations. He called Rodriguez and told her not to allow Machado to be harmed. But then her flight was diverted, apparently on orders from someone in the administration. Though Machado's U.S. counterparts assured her that it was all a misunderstanding, the longtime operative described it as the result of infighting.
There are factions regarding Venezuela, he said, and the faction that's winning today says don't rock the boat between now and November. The day after her flight was grounded, Machado flew to Panama City, planning to catch a plane from there to Venezuela. Before she could board, an official from the airline called and told her that Rodriguez's government had threatened to revoke its license if she were allowed on the plane. Machado issued a frustrated message to followers. I will be in Venezuela so we can mourn our losses together, pray together, hold one another, and organize ourselves, she insisted. I will do whatever it takes for us to be together. Not long afterward, I reached Machado at a hotel in Panama. The rescue efforts in Venezuela were flagging. Morgues were at capacity, so corpses had been laid in a parking lot, then moved to a seaport where the stench of death hung heavy. Thousands of families continued to search for loved ones with little help. This earthquake shook the foundations of everything, Machado said. It caused all the masks to fall away. There was a note of exhaustion in Machado's voice. She has characterized her return as a stabilizing force. But it is also possible that conflicts over who is the rightful leader of Venezuela will inspire violence, particularly from the supporters of the regime, who have the majority of the country's guns. Even Machado has argued that if there is growing anxiety that the regime might prevail unchecked, the risk increases that the situation could become chaotic. As if to convince herself, Machado repeated one of her most fundamental ideas. The people do matter, she said. And I was, in fact, elected. I have what's most valuable, people's trust. Recent polls show that Machado is the only politician whom a majority of Venezuelans support. In private, Rubio has promised that elections would take place, but did not commit to a date. In Machado's absence, the Venezuelan opposition has been hobbled as the accommodationists try with little success to effect change from the inside. Machado's party, Vente Venezuela, is essentially just a vehicle for her. It isn't registered officially. The National Electoral Council never accepted the applications. If Machado fades politically, there's very little chance of democratization, Lopez Maya said. In Panama, Machado was still insisting on her version of political reality. She said that she remained in contact with Trump's people but didn't address the underlying question of why the administration hadn't interceded on her behalf. I asked if she had ever doubted the Americans' commitment to democracy in Venezuela. The Secretary of State has repeatedly assured me of it, and I take him at his word, she said.

0: If you came across someone struggling with hunger, how would you recognize them? 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
1: This is the Washington Post for Friday, the 21st of August, 2026. This is Drew and Janine. We'll be reading from the front section of today's edition. Walmart posts weakest growth in years, a worrying sign of inflation-weary Americans. This is an article by Rachel Lerman. Signs of inflation weariness are starting to appear at some of the nation's most important retail giants, raising doubts about how long consumers can keep up strong spending. On Thursday, Walmart, one of the nation's largest retailers, reported its weakest sales growth since the pandemic recession in 2020, a dip blamed in part on falling prescription drug prices. Analysts expressed concern about Walmart's growth and what that says about the strength of the U.S. consumer. It does raise this question, is the consumer slowing down, said Neil Saunders, a retail analyst at Global Data. There are definitely a few signs that things are becoming a bit tattered at the edges. Surging fuel prices and higher inflation have plagued Americans this year, especially since the war in Iran began in February. Americans have mostly been spending robustly this year, even for things that are not necessities. Consumer spending is important because it makes up roughly two-thirds of economic activity. Prices grew faster than wages in July, and more cracks in consumer spending are starting to show. July retail sales showed an unexpected slump, and people increasingly feel wary about the state of the economy, according to several polls. Home improvement retailers, including Lowe's and Home Depot, continue to feel the effects of a tough housing market. High mortgage rates and high home prices have many people opting to stay put and delay large projects in hopes that costs will come down. Both companies reported growing sales this week, but Home Depot said customers are sticking to smaller home projects amid the frozen housing conditions, and Lowe's noted that demand for discretionary DIY was under pressure. Customers continue to tell us that they are being cautious about their spending and prioritizing where and when they invest in their homes, Lowe's CEO Marvin Ellison said on a call with analysts. Even TJX, the parent company of budget-conscious Havens, TJ Maxx, and Marshalls, reported slower sales growth for the division that includes those two chains. But the company said the issues were self-inflicted. We could have been sharper on having the right goods in the right stores at the right time, CEO Ernie Herrmann said Wednesday on a call after reporting earnings. Herrmann said he's confident the company will see improvement in time for holiday shopping. Meanwhile, Target reported strong sales this week as the company continues its turnaround with new CEO Michael Fiddelke, who took the helm in February. The retailer posted sales growth of more than 5% over the past year and raised its outlook for the rest of the fiscal year. Retailer earnings this week generally covered the period between April and June, when many Americans still had larger-than-usual tax refunds in their pockets. Those stimulus checks are now gone. Plus, fuel costs and many groceries were higher during the period because of the war. More recently, inflation has eased, but it is still much higher than the Federal Reserve's target of 2%. The end of the year is typically a time for huge sales events, especially around the holidays. Increasingly, experts say people are holding out for sales to buy big-ticket items, which could boost spending. Promotions in June, including Amazon Prime Day, helped bolster consumer strength. Both Walmart and Target are prioritizing value and cutting prices where they can to reach a careful consumer, said Arun Sundaram, Senior Vice President of Equity Research at CFRA. It's a resilient but cautious consumer, Sundaram said. That's kind of been the theme for a few years now. Target said it had lowered prices on 10,000 items in the last year, and that 95% of its school supplies are the same price or lower than last year. Many of the major retailers are also seeing big boosts from tariff refunds, which started filtering in earlier this year after the Supreme Court in February invalidated President Donald Trump's Liberation Day tariffs. Janine?
2: Trump increasingly lashing out at allies as victory in Iran war proves elusive. Unable to force Tehran's surrender, President Donald Trump appears to be taking his frustration out on Oman and other U.S. partners in greater measure. By Rachel Chasen, Susanna George, Riley Begin, and Mohammed El-Chama. To kick off the week, the President Donald Trump threatened to bomb Oman, a U.S. ally that has been acting as a mediator trying to end the war against Iran. The next day, Trump posted a map with a circle around the Strait of Hormuz and land along its shorelines in Oman, the United Arab Emirates, and Iran, labeling the area new U.S. territory. And on Wednesday, Trump declared economic D-Day against Iran, warning in a post on Truth Social of dire consequences for any nation that supports Iran. Trump incendiary missives this week were a symptom of growing frustration, analysts said, as the president does not appear to see a way out of the war that he started. Nearly 6 months after launching attacks on Iran with Israel and 75 days before elections that will determine whether his party retained control of Congress, Trump faces the kind of open-ended conflict he once claimed he would end. Unable to force Tehran's surrender and declare the victory he sought, Trump is increasingly lashing out at allies. He also seems worried of a potential side deal between Iran and other Persian Gulf countries that would open the strait, analysts said. He's in a situation he can't get out of, and unlike so many other things that Trump has gotten himself into, he cannot get bailed out, said Andrew Lieber, a Middle East scholar at the Carnegie Endowment for International Peace, the Washington-based Policy Institute. This is a problem that neither military force nor bluster can fix, Lieber said. So when he cannot force Iran to change course, he lashes out at others. An administration official speaking on the condition of anonymity because of the sensitivity of the situation described Iran as, quote, completely broke, and said there are many levers the president can crank harder in the weeks and months ahead. President Trump has destroyed Iran's military capabilities and is crushing what's left of its abysmal economy with the most successful naval blockade in world history, White House spokesman Olivia Wales said. The president has been clear he will always advance America's interests and never allow Iran to have a nuclear weapon. The war has, in recent weeks, reached a strange stalemate with U.S. attacks against Iran and Iranian attacks against U.S. allies in the Gulf, slowing dramatically since last month. With stocks of U.S. armaments dwindling, Trump for the moment is foregoing military force and instead has focused on punishing Iran economically, which experts say has caused severe financial pain, especially for Iranian civilians, but still failed to elicit the concessions that Trump wants from Iran's leadership, especially regarding the strait. Alan Irie, a former diplomat who served on the U.S. negotiating team that secured the 2015 Iran nuclear deal, compared the Trump administration's actions to that of a thrashing mastodon slowly sinking into a tar pit during the Ice Age. The president's statements this week, Irie said, are evidence of frustration that he cannot even achieve the minimal goal of getting traffic in the Strait of Hormuz back to normal levels. Monday marked the end of a 60-day truce that failed to bring the peace Trump promised when he signed a memorandum of understanding with Iran, which was quickly broken. That Oman, a tiny nation across the strait from Iran, again finds itself in Trump's crosshairs, illustrates the extent of his disconnect from realities on the ground, analysts said. Irie said that Trump appears to be upset that Oman, acting as a mediator, has been negotiating with Tehran on a deal that could give it partial control of the strait, even though Trump explicitly agreed to Oman negotiating control of the waterway in the memorandum of understanding that he signed with Iran in June. Although much remains uncertain about why Oman became a target of Trump's rage this week, Irie said that the frustration probably boils down to one thing. He is upset with Oman for the same reason he is upset with South Korea, Irie said, referring to Trump lambasting South Korea for refusing to join the war efforts. Neither have solved his problem, he said. The map Trump posted on Tuesday showing a circle around the Strait of Hormuz under a heading that read New U.S. Territory prompted widespread consternation. The post followed earlier claims by Trump that he would declare the waterway to be U.S. property, but the map went further, including territory of Oman, the UAE, and Iran. The secretary of Iran's Supreme National Security Council, Moshen Rezaie responded to the map with a joke, saying the gap between America's inability to reopen the Strait of Hormuz and its claim to own it is greater than the 7,000-mile distance between Washington and the Strait itself. "Welcome to the post-American order in the Persian Gulf," Riazi wrote on X. "Some dreams are too far from reality." Trump's threat on Wednesday of new sanctions appear up the ante, with the president saying that economic warfare and isolation against Iran would be on an unprecedented scale. He added that any country that allows its financial institutions, businesses, airports, or government entities to provide any type of lifeline to Iran will itself face tremendous economic consequences. Oil smuggling, swap lines, cash transfers, exchange houses, ship registries, front companies, it all needs to stop now, he said. You know who you are. This will be an economic D-Day, and we all need our allies to stand with the United States of America to isolate and defeat the Iran threat. The UAE on Tuesday had said that it would cut all trades with Iran, which is one of the biggest trading partners. That announcement came after Trump and Emirati President Sheikh Mohammed bin Zayed Al Nahyan spoke by phone. Edward Fishman, senior fellow and director of Maurice R. Greenberg Center for Geoeconomics at the Council on Foreign Relations, said that Trump often makes threats like those on Wednesday with little follow-through. Iran, Fishman noted, has been under U.S. sanctions since 2018, so Trump's remaining course is to ramp up sanctions on Iran's partners, including China, the UAE, and Turkey, he said. Other options include targeting banks and refineries, buying small amounts of Iranian energy, and sanctioning banks that hold Iranian assets overseas. It's not a huge list, Fishman said, so there's really not much else to do unless you're truly willing to completely threaten the entire world with being cut off from the U.S. economy if they transact with Iran. That's what the text of Trump's post implied, Fishman said, but he added, I just don't believe that's credible. Trump's rising frustration puts allies in the Persian Gulf, who long sought to avoid the war and have borne the brunt of Iranian military aggression, in a tight spot. Daniel Benaim, who served as Deputy Assistant Secretary for State for Arabian Peninsula Affairs in the Biden administration, said he expects countries like Saudi Arabia, Qatar, or the UAE to continue a kind of balancing act, maintaining close ties with the United States while scouting possible agreements with Iran. They're trying to create options for themselves so that they aren't caught flat-footed no matter what happens, Benaim said. Gulf states are exploring diplomatic accommodations with Iran, such as an agreement Oman is trying to secure that may include a toll for vessels using the waterway, he said. At the same time, he added they are expanding infrastructure to bypass the strait. Benaim said he would not be surprised if eventually some Gulf states support the Oman deal to manage the strait jointly with Iran and charge cargo vessels a fee. With the right fig leaf, they would support it, he said. Acknowledging such a deal isn't ideal. It's more important, he added, to keep the lifelines of their economies open. Rachel Chasen is the Washington Post's West Africa Bureau Chief. Before becoming a foreign correspondent in 2022, she was a reporter on the local desk focusing on politics and government in Prince George's County, Maryland. Susanna George covers global affairs and national security for the Washington Post, based in Washington, D.C. She was previously the Gulf Bureau Chief based in Dubai, where she led coverage of the Persian Gulf monarchies and Iran. Before, she was the Post's Afghanistan-Pakistan Bureau Chief. Riley Began covers economic policy across the Trump administration. Mohamed El-Chama is a Beirut-based reporter for the Washington Post, covering Lebanon, Syria, Gaza, and the Persian Gulf. Over to you, Drew.
1: Thank you. Why one highway exploded this summer and why many more are at risk. This is an article by Todd C. Frankel. It was another sizzling summer day in late July with temperatures nearing 100 degrees when one of the main roads cutting through Greenville, Texas finally just gave up. The stretch of U.S. Highway 69 kept expanding in the extreme heat until it exploded, creating a sharp 2-foot-tall ramp where it broke at the pavement joint. Most of the traffic in this Dallas exurb drove around it. But then a black pickup truck hit the ramp going about 30 miles an hour, sending the truck airborne, Dukes of Hazzard style, flying several feet in the air and slamming down on its front tires. "Oh my God," an onlooker said as the scene was being recorded, "that's crazy." It was a dramatic example of what has been playing out repeatedly this summer along the nation's roadways, railroad tracks, and bridges. Intense heat is causing surfaces to expand to the point that they break. The failures illustrate how the nation's transportation networks, built for a different era, increasingly struggle to handle hotter modern-day summers. And this summer has been brutal. July, federal scientists have said, was the single hottest month on record in the contiguous United States. Heat waves melt asphalt into goo. Train tracks twist. Overhead power lines sag. Concrete snaps into pieces in what are known as blow-ups, the technical term for what the Pennsylvania Department of Transportation defines as a heave in a concrete or brick pavement caused by pavement expansion from excessive heat. The entire state of Wisconsin was cautioned earlier this summer to watch for pavement buckles. A blow-up last month closed part of Interstate 97 near Severna Park, Maryland, clogging traffic for a quick repair and then for three straight nights. Interstate 49 in Shreveport, Louisiana, was also shut for hours while crews raced to deal with a blow-up. After a bike path next to U.S. 36 buckled, officials in Boulder County, Colorado, warned residents to prepare for more. "You start seeing them in early summer, and then they surge as the heat builds," said David North, a district engineer with Louisiana's Transportation Department. "Blow-ups," he said, "are unpredictable and instant." In New Jersey, a vertical lift bridge over the Point Pleasant Canal has been forced to close to boat traffic four different times this summer, on June 11th, June 30th, July 14th, and August 7th, because unrelenting heat kept cooking bridge components and preventing the span from moving. The bridge, which opened in 1972, was built for a different climate. State officials now are working with our consultants to see if there can be any modifications made to mitigate these issues, Steve Shapiro of the New Jersey Department of Transportation said in a comment. In Wisconsin, the rate of pavement buckling had been increasing over the last decade, with higher temperatures partly to blame, according to a 2022 state report. The Federal Highway Administration in 2023 warned against relying on historical climate records when designing new roads and suggested looking instead to predictive climate models. "I do think there is a recognition that road specifications and standards are static, but weather patterns are changing," said Shane Underwood, an engineering professor at North Carolina State University and president of the Academy of Pavement Science and Engineering. He was the lead author on a 2017 paper that warned that failing to change methods significantly threatens the nation's roads. Underwood said he's seen some progress. He pointed to an online tool developed by federal officials that uses site-specific climate data to help engineers select the correct blend of binders for asphalt pavement. Roads in Arizona, for example, need to be stiffer than those in Minnesota to survive the high temperatures. The regional recipes for new roads have changed over the years, like how the U.S. Department of Agriculture updated its plant hardiness zone map to account for warm weather plants surviving further north these days. Road engineers also are experimenting with other ways to protect the nation's infrastructure. "It's really taken off in the last 10 to 20 years," said Kim Rodas, professor emerita of civil and environmental engineering at George Washington University. "Some asphalt roads, which can soften like chocolate chip cookies, are now dusted with plastic polymers for better rigidity," Rodas said. Several cities have tested out what is essentially white asphalt to reflect more heat. San Antonio, Phoenix, and Los Angeles have launched cool pavement pilot programs. New Jersey has stopped building concrete roads with asphalt on top due to hotter temperatures, calling it an outdated design, Shapiro said. Next year, it plans to repair concrete pavement slabs along 11 miles of Interstate 287, in part to get ahead of potential future blow-ups caused by the heat. Railroads are struggling with hotter days, too. Metal tracks can bend in extreme summer heat, creating what's known as a sun kink, as rails exert force against the ties. that can cause trains to derail. Train operators have responded by stepping up rail inspections and going slower during heat wave. Washington's metros use heat ride inspections to look for rails reaching 135 degrees, the trigger for speed restrictions. Amtrak runs into the problem so often that it offers an explainer page on its website so customers understand why trains might run slower during heat waves. In February, a trade group for public transit agencies issued new guidelines to improve its resilience to climate hazards with ideas such as replacing wood ties with concrete ones. Union Pacific, one of the nation's largest freight railroads, said this summer it was spraying white paint on its rail network in some places to cool the metal, borrowing a page from European railroads. In Greenville, that flying pickup truck was not the first time extreme summer heat caused problems on U.S. Highway 69. Just 3 weeks earlier and 10 miles away, a different section of the highway also succumbed to the heat when the asphalt pavement softened and vehicles pulled up the roadway in chunks. It was a mess, but it was no match for what was to come. The viral video of the pavement blow-up was the talk of the town, said Greenville spokesman Daniel Starks. I was shocked, he said. You don't ever want your road buckling, and definitely not like that. Janine?
2: A new force is increasing inequality in America. Evidence is mounting that artificial intelligence is helping the richest people and cities pull further ahead. By Shira Avide. Sam Altman, the chief executive who unleashed ChatGPT on the world, has called artificial intelligence an equalizing force that will collectively lift us all up. But evidence is piling up that the AI boom may instead be widening the gap between America's economic aristocracy and everyone else. Data shows that the people making the most use of AI are concentrated in rich urban areas, while disadvantaged regions have lagged behind. Affluent Americans are on a spending spree thanks to investment portfolios fattened by an AI-addicted stock market. And some economic experts are warning that AI could widen the income gap between American workers and business owners that has caused anxiety for a decade. The developments are sparking concerns from top economists, hedge fund titans, and left-wing politicians that AI may be building a power keg of inequality with potentially disruptive political consequences. When wealth concentrates and dissatisfaction spreads, booms end badly, top executives from Bridgewater Associates, a prominent hedge fund, wrote last week. They called for the government to tax use of AI and redistribute AI wealth to everyone. Behind the concern is an ominous history. Some influential economists assess that while recent technology revolutions created more jobs than they destroyed, they also widened inequality by walloping middle-class workers and enriching corporations and higher-income professionals. What happens if another inequality-sparking technology collides with already historically large U.S. income gaps and an economically pessimistic American public? AI may create many more billionaires and also reduce the real incomes of many households, as automation did for blue-collar workers. Darren Acemoglu, who shared the 2024 Nobel Prize in Economics for studying prosperity gaps between countries, said in an email, "I am genuinely afraid that it would threaten social peace and the very foundations of democracy." Rich growing richer. Inequality long predated AI, and the future is not yet written for the technology or its influence on American prosperity. About half of American adults and roughly one in five U.S. businesses use AI technologies, but AI hasn't yet shaken society or raised unemployment. But people are pointing to early signs of AI-related divides between haves and have-nots, perhaps most notably in who is and isn't using the technology. Workers and businesses in economically advantaged parts of the United States are harnessing AI the most, according to research from sources such as the AI startup Anthropic, the Brookings Institution, and Oxford Economics. Those places include the San Francisco Bay Area and the cities and regions surrounding New York, Washington, and Seattle. Use of AI on a per-person basis is lowest in states including Mississippi, West Virginia, and North Dakota, Anthropic data shows. While it's common for new technologies to be adopted first by higher-income people in regions, Mark Morrow at Brookings said that AI could ossify the existing gap between America's regional economic winners and losers. For decades, he said, superstar cities and regions have leaped ahead as they reaped the biggest gains from an increasingly digital U.S. economy. We've seen this movie over and over, said Morrow, a senior fellow at the Washington think tank. AI will likely reinforce the existing unevenness of the U.S. economic map. Recent data from Anthropic, which publicly releases some information on how people use its Claude chatbot, shows that less affluent U.S. regions are catching up in AI usage. Morrow also said that businesses and communities with higher AI use could lose jobs faster if companies replace workers with technology. There's also a clear gap in who's getting rich from AI mania in the stock market. A jump in stock prices for AI-related companies accounts for the vast majority of gains in the S&P 500 stock index this year, according to the investment bank Goldman Sachs. Because the top 20% of U.S. households by income own nearly 90% of the country's stock market wealth, Federal Reserve data shows they're not the ones benefiting most. The psychological boost people are getting from those stock gains, a phenomenon known as the wealth effect, is affecting the spending habits of more affluent Americans, said Mark Zandi, chief economist of Moody Analytics. His firm data shows that over the past 3 years, spending growth among the richest 20% of U.S. households is about three times the rate of the bottom 80%. Essentially, Sandy said, AI wealth is giving affluent Americans the freedom to spend on fun products and activities like new clothes and eating out, while inflation is eroding the purchasing power of everyone else. Sandy said the entire U.S. economy is being propped up by the spending of richer Americans going gaga on AI-connected stock gains. But he also believes that the spending gap between richer households and the masses, which predated AI, is one of the reasons Americans' dissatisfaction with the economy. Nuts would be the word to describe it, Sandy says. AI is driving the spending train and the broader economic train. Pitchforks on the horizon. Some economists and researchers are also worried that AI could worsen the prosperity gap in the United States, known as the labor versus capital divide. That's the split in national income between workers on one side and business owners and people who make money from their assets or investments on the other. This year, just over half of the country's total economic output went to workers' paycheck and benefits, according to Commerce Department data. It was the smallest slice of national income going to workers in 79 years. Meanwhile, the share of economic pie is growing for corporations and people who profit from investment gains. Economists fiercely debate the causes and size of that divide, which opened up long before AI came on the scene, but most of them believe that the gap has been widening for decades, especially since 2020. Now, a growing number of economic researchers believe that AI could make it worse and even lead to worker uprisings. Acemoglu and two collaborators recently released a draft paper describing theoretical scenarios in which AI-related job destruction and inequality triggers revolts if they further reduce worker share of national prosperity. Other economists, including Michael Strain at the American Enterprise Institute think tank, say it's counterproductive to speculate about the economic consequences of such a new technology. Strain said AI could help reduce inequality. There are also signs that AI may be helping far more ordinary Americans start their own businesses thanks to chatbots helping with legwork such as marketing and paperwork. Two economics PhD students at Harvard University, Guy Lichinger and Sayed M. Hosseini, recently sketched out the possibilities of AI leading to either a utopian future of shared prosperity or a widely unequal economy. In an in-progress research paper, they say AI could make rich people and companies even richer, including by making top-tier professionals like lawyers more valuable and pushing down prices for services they disproportionately buy, such as financial services. But Lichinger and Hosseini also write that AI could be a great equalizer. If less experienced and middle-income workers become more productive, and AI reduces prices for things they buy. Whether the vision of shared prosperity comes to pass largely depends on how lawmakers respond to AI's effects on the economy, the duo said in an interview. In the end, the government is responsible, Lichinger said. Shira Avide covers how artificial intelligence affects the economy, jobs, and American institutions. She's been a technology journalist for 15 years. Over to you, Drew.
1: Thank you. Trump wants a ballroom in Ireland. One man is having a ball fighting it. This is an article by Terrence McCoy. Everything seemed prime for President Donald Trump to get his ballroom. No, not that ballroom, his other ballroom, across the Atlantic in the tiny village of Doombeg, where the Trump International Golf Links and Hotel rises above the dunes of a windswept beach. The president and his family had promised to build the nicest ballroom in Ireland, a grand edifice that would extend across 12,000 square feet and seat 320 guests at 42 tables. And unlike in Washington, where Trump's push to fast-track a grandiose White House ballroom set off a political and legal fight that has now reached the Supreme Court, the population of Doombeg, which hovers around 300, had lined up behind the project. In a letter to the local planning commission, a local pub owner said it would halt the village's decline. Another resident said it would create jobs and bring in off-season tourism. A statement by the Doombeg Football Club called the golf resort not just a business, but an integral part of our community. Even the snail lobby had been appeased. Questions over the fate of the threatened Vertigo Augustier snail, a microscopic mollusk nestled in Doombeg's sandy dunes, had bedeviled the golf property even before the Trump organization owned it. But in February, the commission approved the ballroom, provided the Trumps offer a snail restoration plan. The ballroom, said Rita McInerney, a Doombeg resident and member of the Clare County Council, had become part of the community's vision. The jubilation, however, was quickly cut short. Days after the February approval, a lone appeal was lodged by Liam Madden, a hermetic figure notorious for blocking hundreds, if not thousands, of development projects across Ireland, including a previous expansion plan in Doombeg. Impervious to shaming or calls for decency, he once stirred such outrage that a foe attacked him with a blowtorch. Please, Madden urged the appellate board, refuse this nonsense. Trump's other ballroom was stalled. Madden is a tall man with white hair who lives in a historic house behind a thick stone wall in the Irish village of Longford. He owns no cell phone, he has no website, no social media accounts. The only way to find him is either through his malfunctional landline or an email address that identifies him in Latin as the Irish Vitruvius. And yet, people across the country know the name Liam Madden. When confronted by bothersome development projects, the Irish over the years have turned to this quarrelsome and punctilious man for his ability to torpedo plans. He is what many in Ireland call a serial objector, someone who makes a living by appealing planning commission decisions. Madden, however, bristles at that classification. Instead, when he's feeling reticent, he describes himself as the most successful appellant in the history of the Irish state. At other times, including in interviews with the Washington Post, he referred to himself as a god, a hero, a celebrity. There simply isn't anyone better, he said. It's a scientific fact. I'm modest as well, Madden, 76, added. That's one of my failings. His profession is an unintended outgrowth of Ireland's wildly permissive planning appellate system. In most of Europe and the Americas, a person typically needs to legally demonstrate some stake, financial, geographic, or otherwise, to gum up a project with an objection. Ireland has taken a different tack. All anyone has to do to file an appeal and trigger a months-long review by a commission plenala, the National Appellate Planning Board, is submit a preliminary

improprieties looks at other serial objectors as a lesser form of the species. He said he would never profane his craft with profit-seeking. What motivates him is the pleasure of winning, identifying even the smallest legal violation to bedevil his adversaries. That and bald-faced publicity, I'm perpetually seeking notoriety, he said. So in January, while flipping through the papers, he saw what he recalled as a golden opportunity. In Doonbeg, roughly 3 hours from Madden's house by car, Eric Trump had proclaimed his intent to build the nicest ballroom in Ireland. Madden knew then what he must do. If there is a God in heaven, he declared one July evening, I will win the planning appeals and capitalize on it for notoriety. Doonbeg was in trouble. As the 1990s drew to a close, the shoreline village, whose history dated to at least the 1500s, was fading. We weren't poor in community, said Tommy Comerford, a fifth-generation Doonbeg resident, but we were poor in jobs and opportunities to keep our young people. The community pitched the European Regional Development Fund on a golf course and won financing for it. Designed by famed golfer Greg Norman, the Doonbeg Golf Club opened in 2002 just as the local population fell to 206. Busloads of golf tourists from the United States and Canada were soon rolling in. Seasonal employment at the club, which quickly added a luxury hotel and events space, grew to 300 people. Residents who left were coming back. The golf resort is so important to us, said Shearcy Comerford, 52, who returned to take over the family pub, but the resort could not turn a profit. By 2011, it had lost a reported $70 million. In January 2014, it was put up for sale, and worry spread through Doonbeg. It was like, oh my God, 300 jobs gone, said Carolyn O'Brien, a resident. A savior, however, quickly arrived, an American buyer named Donald Trump. He touched down at Shannon Airport in May of 2014 and immediately declared his plans for the resort. One of the main reasons I'm here is citing the ballroom, Trump said, a truly great ballroom. I believe people from all the world will be using this ballroom. Shortly after the sales announcement, the Irish environmentalist named Tony Lowes got a call from Trump. I'll be a friend to the snail, Lowes recalled Trump declaring. Questions over the threatened vertigo angustier, a fickle creature with exacting ecological needs, had long troubled the golf course. Even before it was built, Lowes's Friends of the Irish Environment had filed a lawsuit to protect the snail. A judge ordered that the snail's lot be maintained or improved, and a settlement agreement even allowed for the appointment of a snail expert as a sort of steward. For years, the snail thrived, and Trump promised to sustain its role. But Lowes said the Trumps haven't kept their word, and the snail's population has plunged. Shortly after they bought the resort, the snail expert was dismissed. The expert didn't respond to requests for comment. Then in 2016, the Trumps proposed building a 1.7-mile rock barrier wall along Domore Bay Beach to forestall shoreline erosion and protect the links from storm damage. Environmentalists said the plan, even after it was scaled down, would alter the dune's delicate alchemy and doom the snail. To block construction, Friends of the Irish Environment filed an appeal with the National Planning Board. At its side, with his own appeal, was Liam Madden. The board decided against the Trumps. Madden basked in glory. Comparing himself to St. Patrick, Madden at the time said he'd drive Trump out of Ireland like a snake. When he graduated from architecture school in 1973, Madden said he wanted only an architect's life. But the planning system was so integral to his work that he immersed himself in planning law and, upon submitting his first appeals, realized I was very good at it. During the mid-1990s, as Ireland experienced a building boom, people began seeking out Madden for his unusual acumen. Some wanted him to clear a project's way, others wanted the opposite. He became friend and foe to developers. He had a nickname among developers, the Condom Man, said Irish Federal Senator Joe Flaherty. You'd use him once and then throw him out. Most of Madden's work was done in obscurity, but his name nonetheless often rose to public notice.
first came a political campaign in 2000.

0: 2004 against a candidate also named Liam Madden for nothing more than what Madden called devilment. Then he stalled a project by the Gaelic Athletic Association, which is Ireland's largest sporting organization, until it apologized to him over a decades-old grievance. In 2013, Madden delayed the reopening of St. Mel's Cathedral, a massive church that suffered a devastating fire, by objecting to a glass elevator that he alleged would offend the modesty of Scotsmen visiting in their kilts. The town was furious. It was hugely emotional for the town, Flaherty said. It was two middle fingers to the local community. The attention only spurred Madden on. He objected to a fast food development. He objected to converting an abandoned factory into a car auction site. He objected to Trump's barrier wall. And he objected to UFC legend Conor McGregor's bid to build a boutique hotel, challenging him to a bare-knuckle fight. Louis Herderich, a longtime client, said most people simply didn't get Madden. He's just different, Herderich said. His God is being right and getting it right and winning. Flaherty added, nobody in their right mind would want to be Liam Madden. The criticism, the open contempt, but he relishes it. In a way, the two men said, they almost felt sorry for Trump. Even if he loses, Flaherty said, he'll just find something else and keep going at it. To Madden, there is no way he'll lose, not this one. I've cut them with their pants down, he said, while beaming one July evening. He returned to the snail, this time focused on helicopters. The Trump Organization, a promotional video indicated, allows guests to be ferried in and out by helicopter. In materials published online, an aviation company, Executive Helicopters, said it has two heli landings at the resort, one by the hotel and one on the golf course. To Madden, this was a fatal error. The Trump administration neither mentioned the helicopters nor sought to measure their ecological impact. The ballroom proposal thus was tainted at law and beyond remedy, he wrote. Plus, Madden wrote, would our poor little vertical angostier survive? The Trump organization didn't respond to a request for comment. Golf course manager Joe Russell declined to comment. Executive Helicopters didn't respond to a request for comment. Geraint Ellis, an expert on Irish planning law who reviewed the appeal at the Post's request, said Madden's objection was frivolous. Wasn't frivolous. Mr. Madden seems to have found some issues that are worthy of further scrutiny, Ellis said. As word spread of the objection, Doonbeg residents reacted with outrage. The golf course had nothing to do with Trump, resident Rita McInerney said. Doonbeg started the resort and will rise or fall with its fortune. How could a single outsider with nothing at stake kick up such trouble? Ludicrous, she said. Disgraceful, agreed Shirsey Comerford. Totally unfair, added Tommy Comerford. In Washington, the White House ballroom is well underway. Foundational construction has started. The 900,090,000 square foot structure is coming into focus, including new details like gold-colored presidential seals. The Supreme Court is expected to rule this week, potentially giving it a green light. But in Ireland, where the National Appellate Board is expected to rule by year's end, Liam Madden insists the other ballroom will never be approved. Joe Biden beat Donald Trump once, he said. I've beaten him twice. Ginny?
1: Fed sees Eric Swalwell's devices, search home as part of sexual assault inquiry. The former Democratic congressman, once considered a leading candidate in the California governor's race, resigned after the allegations surfaced in the spring by Perry Stein and Alexei Kossoff. Federal law enforcement officials seized electronic devices belonging to former Congressman Eric Swalwell, Democrat of California, as part of an investigation of sexual assault allegations against him, according to two people familiar with the inquiry. The FBI seized at least one of Swalwell's electronic devices at San Francisco International Airport on Saturday evening, the people familiar said. His D.C. home was searched the next day, according to the people who spoke on the condition of anonymity to discuss the ongoing investigation. Swalwell has not been charged with any crimes. Publicly available court papers confirmed the seizure of an iPhone and laptop from Swalwell, but do not detail why they were taken. The searches were first reported by the Daily Mail. One of the people familiar said that the authorities are considering pursuing multiple federal charges. The court record associated with the search warrant shows that at least one of the possible crimes that federal authorities are looking at is whether Swalwell used his official government position to deprive a person of their constitutional rights. Attorneys for Swalwell did not immediately respond for requests for comment Thursday. "We don't comment on the existence of investigations or lack thereof," a Justice Department spokesperson said in a statement. Swalwell, a longtime vocal critic of President Donald Trump, had been considered a leading candidate in the California governor's race before he was accused this spring of sexual misconduct. A former staffer accused him of sexually assaulting her, according to the San Francisco Chronicle. The Washington Post has not been able to identify, to independently verify those claims. Another woman, Lana Drews, accused him of raping her in 2018. In news media reports, multiple women accused him of inappropriate behavior, including sending unsolicited nude photos. Eric Fudali, an attorney for Drews, said in a statement that "we are encouraged to learn about the escalation of the FBI's investigation into the allegations against Eric Swalwell. We will continue to cooperate with any and all law enforcement agencies pursuing this matter in our fight for justice." One woman who accused Swalwell of misconduct told the Post on Thursday that she spoke to the FBI earlier this year. Another said that the FBI tried to contact her several times, but that she never responded. Swalwell had previously acknowledged, quote, "mistakes in judgment," but his attorney said he categorically and unequivocally denies each and every allegation of sexual misconduct and assault that has been leveled against him. Amid the flurry of allegations, Swalwell resigned from Congress and dropped out of the California governor's race, while local law enforcement officials in Los Angeles and New York City said they were investigating the claims. Janine Pirro, the top prosecutor in D.C., immediately opened a tip line to solicit information from the public to provide information about any sexual assault allegations against Swalwell. Sexual assault investigations typically fall to local authorities. Because D.C. is not a state and has an unusual law enforcement structure, the U.S. attorney is also responsible for investigating what are considered local crimes. The Post reported in March, before the women's allegation against Swalwell were made public, that FBI Director Kash Patel was pressing to release a decade-old investigative file involving Swalwell and a suspected Chinese intelligence operative. Swalwell sent a cease and desist letter to the FBI at the time, accusing the Trump administration of trying to undermine his candidacy. Newly declassified documents released Monday by the White House task force include summaries of interviews with Swalwell in which he acknowledged that he occasionally hooked up with the women, Christine Fang, who was suspected of being a Chinese spy. Swalwell was never accused of any wrongdoing by the FBI. A person who worked as a staffer for Swalwell before the congressman resigned in April said that he and other people who worked in the office at the time were interviewed by the FBI in the spring. The staffer, who spoke on the condition of anonymity to avoid being associated with the investigation while seeking a new job, said his interview with the FBI lasted about 45 minutes and included questions about the sexual assault allegations as well as other topics, including Swalwell's association with Fang. Jeremy Roebuck contributed to this report. Perry Stein covers the Justice Department and the FBI for The Washington Post. Alexei Kosov is a congressional reporter focusing on accountability and enterprise stories. Over to you, Drew.
0: Thank you. Democrats are moving past the resistance. They want a new kind of fighter. This is an article by Karen Tumulty. For more than a decade, the Democratic Party has defined itself by opposition to Donald Trump and everything for which he stands. Midterm elections almost always are referendums on the president and the party in power, but this year's election season is providing mounting evidence that although Democratic animosity toward Trump is a given, is no longer sufficient to hold the party together as it did during 2018's off-year contests. Florida's Democratic Senate primary on Tuesday was the latest example. A folk hero of the Trump resistance, former Trump National Security Council aide Alexander Vindman, was trounced by State Representative Angie Nixon, who joined the Democratic Socialists of America a few weeks before the election. Vindman was a key witness during Trump's 2019 impeachment, testifying that he had been on a phone call in which the then president had pressured Ukrainian President Volodymyr Zelensky to investigate rival Joe Biden and his family. Vindman campaigned as a champion of democracy and had the backing of the Democratic establishment, as well as a $16 million war chest that dwarfed the less than $1 million that Nixon raised. But Vindman, by many accounts, proved a lackluster candidate who didn't take the opponent seriously. Nixon, meanwhile, had earned her combat stripes in Tallahassee, the state capital, and Jacksonville, her North Florida district. She spent almost 6 years in the legislature opposing the agenda of Florida's Republican Governor Ron DeSantis. In May, she was arrested while staging a five-hour sit-in in the governor's office against the GOP's mid-decade redistricting process, which gave Republicans a leg up in four additional House races. Earlier, she had preempted a vote on that map by marching onto the House floor with a hot pink bullhorn and shouting, "This is a violation of the Constitution." Nixon, campaigning under the slogan "Change Can't Wait," has also turned her fire on her own party. Floridians don't want the establishment in Washington, D.C. deciding who their Democratic nominee and U.S. Senator is going to be, she told the Tampa Bay News. Vindman's loss by double digits follows the primary defeats of other Democrats who had positioned themselves at the vanguard of the Trump resistance. They include Representative Dan Goldman from New York, who had gained national prominence as the House Intelligence Committee's leading counsel in Trump's first impeachment trial, and Representative Diana DeGette from Colorado, who had been an impeachment manager at Trump's second trial before the Senate in 2021 after the January 6th attack by his supporters on the U.S. Capitol. Representatives Al Green from Texas and Shirthandiar from Michigan, both of whom had introduced impeachment articles during Trump's second term, also lost their primaries. And lawyer George Conway, a former Republican who became one of the president's most prominent antagonists on cable news, placed fifth in a crowded primary for an open New York City seat, getting barely 6% of the vote. It is understandable that Democrats would be disillusioned with what their party has been doing to thwart Trump. We are at a point where, like Woke 1.0, Resistance 1.0 is also dead. Donald Trump was impeached twice and he's president again, said Trey Easton, vice president for public policy at the Searchlight Institute, a Democratic think tank. People want more from Democrats. So voters are moving on, even if many of their candidates haven't. The challenge moving forward is how Democrats confront the new forces that are emerging within their party. Should they once again gain control of at least one House of Congress in November, as it seems likely, they will have to offer at least a semblance of a governing agenda. But the bigger test will come as they turn their attention to the presidential contest of 2028 and a political future that will unfold beyond Trump's time in office. It could well be a contentious exercise, and the standard bearer who emerges will probably be the one who can demonstrate an effective way to redefine what the party stands for, while also creating a broad space in which the various factions of the party can feel comfortable. "We are overdue for it," Easton said, predicting that the 2028 nominee will be picked by a Democratic primary electorate that really wants to define itself not by what it is against, by what it is for. Janine?
1: Carrier will replace USS Abraham Lincoln. U.S. military officials said Thursday that the aircraft carrier USS George Washington has made it to the Arabian Sea, where it will replace a similar vessel that has gone months without a port stop amid the Iran war. The George Washington will replace the USS Abraham Lincoln, which has been in the Middle East for months, launching fighter jets and carrying nearly 5,000 sailors as part of a broader armada that the Pentagon assembled in an effort to deter Iran. Troops on the Abraham Lincoln have reported shortages of fresh food, numerous plumbing mishaps, and general frustration with the open-ended nature of their deployment. After media reports focused on the issues, President Donald Trump and Defense Secretary Pete Hegseth said, played down the problems, with Hegseth saying that he had been completely misrepresented. Admiral Brad Cooper, who oversees operations in the Middle East as head of U.S. Central Command, visited the Abraham Lincoln last week. In an opinion piece in the Wall Street Journal, he said that he told the sailors they had delivered a performance for the ages and would soon be going home. He acknowledged challenges with living conditions on the vessel, but said the concerns raised were largely old news and had been resolved months earlier. By Dan Lamothe.
0: Food safety. FDA upgrades recall of frozen berries. The Food and Drug Administration has upgraded a recall of frozen blueberries and mixed berries to its highest level risk warning. Last month, Publix grocery stores recalled all lots of Greenwise organic whole blueberries and whole mixed berries because of potential E. coli contamination, which can cause stomach cramps, diarrhea, and vomiting, and in some cases, more serious complications. This week, the FDA elevated the notice to a Class 1 recall because of a reasonable probability the product could cause serious health consequences or death. The frozen berries were shipped to public stores in Alabama, Florida, Georgia, Kentucky, North Carolina, South Carolina, Tennessee, and Virginia. Customers who purchased the berries with an expiration date before February 9, 2028 are advised to discard them or return them to Publix for a refund. The notice comes amid recent recalls of Argentine beef, millions of eggs, and a variety of prepared foods containing jalapenos. And with that, we're just about out of time. This has been Janine and Drew with the August 21st edition of the Washington Post. Please stay safe. Enjoy your weekend. We'll catch up next week.

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Innovators issue of Food and Wine, July edition, 2026. Conclusion. Narrated by Christopher Chamblin. The Sweetness of Memory. Cheryl Slocum. Making pound cake was a frequent lesson at Cheryl Slocum's mother's kitchen counter, and it was important enough to Edna Lewis to include two versions in The Taste of Country Cooking. Recipes matter, but it is the feeling they bring and the memories they evoke that make us want to return to them again and again, says Slocum. Her snacking pound cake with brown butter icing is perfect for transporting to gatherings. The strawberries reference Lewis's accounts of gathering the wild fruit. Here, they're macerated with sugar and orange liqueur as a nod to Slocum's mother's affinity for Grand Marnier. The recipes. Each of these recipes is a chef's love letter to Edna Lewis and a tribute to the dishes in Lewis's The Taste of Country Cooking. Snacking pound cake with brown butter icing. Active, 1 hour 15 minutes. Total, 2 hours 55 minutes. Serves 12. Starting a pound cake with cold rather than softened butter was Edna Lewis's trick, one that Cheryl Slocum made sure to use in her simplified snacking cake recipe. The optional Grand Marnier addition lends a light floral citrus essence to the strawberry topping. Cake, 2¾ cups, all-purpose flour, about 11¾ ounces. 2 teaspoons of baking powder. 1½ teaspoon, freshly grated nutmeg. 1/2 teaspoon, fine sea salt. 1¼ cups, cold, unsalted butter. 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And a pinch of fine sea salt. Icing. 6 tablespoons unsalted butter. 2 cups unsifted powdered sugar, about 8 ounces. 6 tablespoons of heavy cream. 1 teaspoon vanilla extract. 1/8 teaspoon of fine sea salt. Make the cake. Preheat oven to 325. Grease bottom, not sides, of a 13x9-inch baking pan with butter. Whisk together flour, baking powder, nutmeg, and salt in a medium bowl. Set aside. Step 2. Beat butter with a stand mixer fitted with the paddle attachment on medium-low speed until thick and pasty, about 5 minutes, stopping to scrape down sides of bowl often. With mixer on medium speed, gradually add sugar, beating until all sugar is added and mixture is thick with a grainy texture, stopping to scrape down sides of bowl as needed. Increase mixer speed to medium-high. Beat until mixture is light, fluffy, and paler in color. 8 to 10 minutes, stopping to scrape down sides of bowl as needed. Step 3. With mixer on low speed, add 3 eggs, one at a time, beating until just combined after each addition. Beat in a heaping 1/4 cup flour, mixture on low speed. Add remaining 2 eggs, one at a time, beating until just combined after each addition. Beat in vanilla paste. Step 4. With mixer on low speed,
Add remaining flour mixture alternately with cream in 3 additions. Batter will be very thick and spreadable rather than pourable. Transfer batter to prepared baking pan and spread into an even layer. Bake until top is lightly golden, sides are pulling away from pan, and a wooden pick inserted into center of cake comes out clean, 35 to 40 minutes. Let cool for 10 minutes in pan on a wire rack. Run an offset spatula around edges of cake to loosen. Invert cake onto wire rack. Let cool completely on wire rack about 1 hour. Step 5. Meanwhile, make the strawberries. 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Active, 45 minutes. Total, 2 hours, 20 minutes. Plus 1 hour, 30-minute chilling. Serves 8. One of the recipes in the summer chapter of Lewis's foundational cookbook is baked tomatoes, a celebration of seasonal produce that layers stewed tomatoes with stale bread. Lana Lagomarsini's homage to that dish is this tomato pie, which tucks garlicky breadcrumbs between sliced tomatoes, along with a creamy mayo gouda filling to soak up the juices. If you like a little crunch, sprinkle some of the breadcrumbs on top, or reserve them to top a pasta dish later. 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Make the dough. 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Using a box grater,
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Gently knead into a disc. 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Step 2. Roll out dough on a lightly floured work surface into a 12-inch round, about 1/8 inch thick. Press into bottom and upsides of a 9-inch pie plate. 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Alternatively, press dough into a 9-inch fluted round tart pan with removable bottom. Trim off and discard any excess dough. Using the tines of a fork, prick bottom of dough all over. 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Step 3. 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Step 4. 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
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In her seminal book, Edna Lewis wrote of the biscuits that had been baked at the last minute and were still warm, a memorable part of her mother's Sunday revival dinner. For her take on this dish, Erica Council incorporates superfine corn flour to lend sweet depth and crisp texture to her lofty, tender biscuits. 1 cup corn flour, about 4 3/8 ounce. 1 cup of 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Preheat oven to 425 degrees Fahrenheit. Whisk together corn flour, all-purpose flour, sugar, baking powder, salt, and baking soda in a large bowl. Using a box grater, grate cold butter into flour mixture. Toss together until all butter pieces are fully coated with flour mixture. Slowly add buttermilk, stirring until well combined and a shaggy dough forms. Step 2. 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Lightly dust with additional flour
Pat dough into half-inch thick rectangle. 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Using a 2-inch round biscuit cutter, cut biscuits, being careful to press straight down and not twist the cutter. Step 3. Place biscuits at least 1 inch apart on an ungreased, large baking sheet. 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Erica Council, Baum Biscuit Co. 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Note, corn flour is more finely milled than cornmeal, giving these biscuits a tender, crisp texture without the gritty quality that coarse cornmeal would offer. We tested with Bob's Red Mill corn flour. 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Mashama Bailey honors those traditions with pan-fried chicken that she marinates in a spice-packed wet rub, cooking it in a mixture of oil and duck fat for her own delicious spin. 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Heat both skillets over medium until a deep fry thermometer registers 335 degrees Fahrenheit, 30 to 35 minutes. Preheat oven to 200 degrees Fahrenheit. Step 4. 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
Take off excess flour mixture and place chicken on a wire rack. Repeat process with remaining chicken pieces and flour mixture, discarding any remaining flour mixture. Step 5. 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Place dredged chicken in an even layer in skillets, about 4 pieces per skillet. Fry until brown, crisp, and a thermometer inserted into thickest portion of chicken registers 165 degrees Fahrenheit. 10 to 12 minutes for wings, 14 to 16 minutes for legs, 16 to 18 minutes for thighs, and 18 to 20 minutes for breast halves, turning occasionally and adjusting heat as needed to maintain temperature. Transfer cooked chicken to a wire rack set inside a baking sheet and placed in preheated oven. Repeat process as needed to cook all chicken pieces, skimming the oil for any bits as you go. Step 6. 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Reheat in a low oven, 300 degrees Fahrenheit, to refresh crispiness. 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Wine, a rich white with good acidity. 2024 Domaine de Fondrèche, Vinto Blanc. Note, we used Cajun's Choice Blackened Seasoning for testing. For the most even cooking and portion size, cut, or ask your butcher to cut, whole birds into 10 pieces each. 2 drumsticks, 2 thighs, 2 wings, and 2 breasts, each cut in half. White lily all-purpose flour found predominantly in the South has a lower protein content than the standard all-purpose flour, yielding a lighter, crispier crust. If you can't find it, you can use regular all-purpose flour. If duck fat isn't available, replace it with extra canola oil and add 1 tablespoon butter to the skillet near the end of frying batches for a richer flavor. Egg burgee. Manit Chauhan's nostalgic egg burgee showcases the confidence of a chef who's carved her own path. By Andy Gosnell. Manit Chauhan lives in full color. While many of her fellow Chopped judges wear quiet neutrals, she sports electric marigold, lapis blue, or vibrant florals. Like her fashion, her culinary style is bright, warm, and joyful. So it is with her egg burgee, an Indian street food popular in Western India, that was published on foodandwine.com in 2021 and demonstrated in an episode of Chefs at Home, the Food and Wine YouTube series in which chefs cooked from their own kitchens. The softly scrambled eggs with aromatics and spices take Chauhan back to unhurried Sunday mornings with her mother, who served her burgee on flaky homemade parathas, generously slathered with butter. The meal was often accompanied by achar, a South Asian condiment of pickled fruits and vegetables that adds sharpness and depth. Anytime I'm feeling low, I make egg burgee. It gives me the feeling that everything in the world is all right, Chauhan says. The dish is easy to make and supported by a complex balance of aromatics and spices. Onion, chili, garlic, and ginger soften gently in ghee. Fresh tomatoes lend a bright edge of acidity, and spices such as coriander and garam masala weave into the beaten eggs,
building aroma and intensity when cooked. That sense of increasing clarity mirrors Chow Hong's own evolution as a chef. Long before 2010, when she became a permanent judge on Chopped, Food Network's Mystery Basket Battle Series, she was searching for her next step. She left India in the late 1990s for the United States with a degree in hotel management, eager to get both geographic and emotional distance from her native cuisine. "The last thing that I wanted to do was cook Indian food," Chow Hong, enrolled in the Culinary Institute of America's Baking and Pastry Program, where she was one of the only Indian students on campus. While at CIA, quietly homesick, Chow Hong brought friends to a nearby Indian restaurant, excited to introduce them to the vibrant cuisine she'd grown up eating. Instead, she encountered a lackluster buffet of greasy dishes that were far removed from the food of her childhood. But rather than leave discouraged, she found herself recharged. "That's when the switch happened," she says. "I come from a history of rich, fresh food and incredible flavors. For a cuisine with such global influence, it wasn't being represented well. And if I know how to do it, and I'm not sharing that, shame on me." Chow Hong went on to run Vermilion, a restaurant that blended Indian and Latin influences, for 8 years before joining forces with her husband, Vivek Deora, to open her flagship restaurant in 2014. Chow Hong Ale and Masala House in Nashville. The menu offers a compelling blend of Indian classics like tomato braised chicken and Chow Hong's signature lamb biryani, alongside playful interpretations of tavern fare like her tandoori poutine, where a velvety makhani sauce blankets a heap of salted fries. The restaurant reflects the couple's ethos, expanding expectations of what Indian food can be. Flash forward to Chow Hong's Chefs at Home episode for F&W. She gently nudges spice-speckled egg curds around the pan. Her masala dhaba, Indian spice box, close at hand. In addition to parathas, she demonstrates how egg burji goes just as well on toast or tucked inside a Hawaiian roll. It's proof that while tradition is integral to the dish, you also can and should forge your own path. As for the future, Chow Hong has no shortage of projects. In 2023, she and Deora opened Eat, an Indian fusion restaurant at Walt Disney World Resort's Disney Springs, and it continues to gain momentum. But this year is particularly meaningful for Chow Hong, as she and her husband are celebrating their 50th birthdays. "I'm going to live it fuller than fullest," she says. "Like everything in my life, it's a celebration, and I'm absolutely going to enjoy it." Egg burji, Indian-spiced scrambled eggs. Total, 20 minutes. Serves 2. This Indian scrambled egg dish is flavored with a blend of dried spices and aromatics like onion, garlic, and ginger, softened in ghee, creating a fragrant, savory base for the soft-set eggs. Beating the eggs, milk, and spices together until just combined, plus gently stirring while cooking, ensures small, tender curds. 2 tablespoons ghee or unsalted butter. 1/2 cup chopped white onion. 2 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

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Bright green leaves are also covered in morning dew. These peaches look delicious. 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

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At restaurateur Annie Shee's New York City wine bar, Lye, the wine list runs from expensive to secret value affordable. I ordered a bottle of this dry Riesling from the talented young winemaker, Teresa Brewer, who is maintaining her family's 100-year history in Germany's Rheingau region. 2025, Spotswood Sauvignon Blanc, $50. During a tasting tied to my book, The World in a Wine Glass, I poured this perennially excellent Sauvignon Blanc. 2025 was a stellar year, giving the white wine floral aromas and vivid flavors of lime and white peach. It also marks the first vintage that the wine has made from 100% organically farmed grapes. News and notes. On the menu. What's happening in the F&W universe this month? 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The third annual Food and Wine Classic in Charleston returns November 13th through the 15th. 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El Monterey Beef and Bean Burrito. 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The evening will feature bites from BNC alumni and a rare chance to meet some of the most iconic chefs
in the F&W family. A limited number of tickets will drop on Resi in mid-August. 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Alice Cantor. Editor's Letter. Awards Season. Food and Wine recently received a National Magazine Award for Lifestyle Journalism from the American Society of Magazine Editors for Out of the Wild, a story by journalist Kim Cross from our July 2025 issue about the journey that wild salmon make from their natal streams to our plates. It's the second National Magazine Award, the top honor in our industry and Food and Wine's 48-year history. One common thread in those winning stories, executive editor Karen Shimizu, who produced and edited them. I've worked with Karen on and off for nearly two decades, and she's an ace at collaborating with her teammates to create stories full of inspiration and instruction for you. This late summer issue is full of both. Writer Kevin West and photographer William Hereford take us to Argentina to capture lessons in cooking with fire from pitmaster Aaron Franklin and chef Francis Malman. Turn to Smoke Signals on page 68 for embers of their wisdom, along with recipes for charred beef fajita tacos, grill-kissed peaches, and more. My kids head back to school in a few weeks. Who says adults can't go back to learn new skills, too? Ellen Marie Bennett did just that, running her apron and kitchen tool company, Headley and Bennett, by day and attending culinary school by night and back to school on page 78, sharing fundamental techniques to level up your cooking skills. We also teamed up with Jones Valley Teaching Farm in Birmingham, Alabama, the country's most dynamic food-based education organization, to grow the succulent peaches on the cover, as well as the seven varieties of basil shown in The Bounty of Basil on page 58. Recipes like Thai noodles with beef and basil deliver on the promise of fresh late summer flavors. Alongside Karen, our staff brings every image, recipe, and story in these pages to life with craft and care. We don't do this work for trophies. Those are the byproduct of the editorial excellence you support when you subscribe to Food and Wine. So thank you, and happy cooking and reading this month. We'll see you on the other side of summer. Hunter Lewis. The Obsessive. Deep in History. How Sweet Tea Became the Drink of the American South. By Caroline Hatchett. Where I come from, on the coastal plains of Georgia, we drink tea. The sweet and iced are implied. You trust that your neighbor, the local meat and three, and the ladies at the church know just how much sugar to add. According to Robert F. Moss, contributing editor for Southern Living, sweet tea is a relatively modern phenomenon in the South. Despite its association with the region, sweet tea did not originate there, but rather acclimated over time. As with many things in the South, it's a complicated story. Before the late 19th century, tea cost more than coffee. After the British established rule over Sri Lanka and India, they founded tea plantations that, enabled by an indentured labor force, flooded the market with inexpensive black tea.
Sugar, too, is inextricable from the legacy of slavery. In the United States, it's a southern crop, and Louisiana native Norbert Grillieu developed the process to mechanically refine sugar in the 1830s, an innovation that brought cheap industrial sugar to market. And in 1868, iced tea's big year, New Orleans cut the ribbon on one of the first commercial ice plants. A wave of southern ice manufacturing and the introduction of ice boxes in homes made chilled beverages even more accessible. The Reconstruction South was a hard place, devastated by war and still bitterly violently clinging to its old hierarchies. It was in this context that sweet tea came along, a drink previously reserved for the elite, now an affordable luxury for the everyman. Sweetness, as Alabama-born author and historian Imani Perry reminds us in her book South to America, is integral to Southern culture. I wanted to talk about what it meant for people who had such hard scrabble lives and with limited resources, wanting a little bit of sweetness and wanting to give a little sweetness to each other. She told Tracy Thomas on the Stacks podcast. This inclination towards sweetness is our inheritance, embodied by sweet tea. You can now get sweet tea anywhere around the country, by the jug or the bottle, or on draft at fast food chains. But to Southerners, it's more than just a drink. For Eric Williams, chef owner of Chicago's Southern-inspired Virtue, sweet tea is a feeling. When I think about sweet tea, it feels like a good day to me. But Williams doesn't drink much of it. He's more likely to use sweet tea as the base of a brine for meats. Brining allows you to season a thing internally and externally, he explains. The brine makes for a juicier, more flavorful pork chop, but it's also as good a metaphor as any to explain how sweet tea became the signature beverage of the South. It's a drink that's been embraced for more than a century. One that changed us. One that seasoned the South from the inside out. How to make sweet tea. Pour 1 cup sugar into a 2-quart heat-proof jar or pitcher. Bring 1 quart water to a boil in a small saucepan. Remove from heat and add 8 black tea bags, preferably blended for ice drinks. Let stand 8 minutes. Remove and discard tea bags. Pour tea over sugar and stir until dissolved. Stir in 1 quart cool water. Serve over ice. Caroline Hatchett. Flip it good. A great fish spatula can be used for more than just fish. By Jennifer Zimmer. 2009 S&W Best New Chef Brian Caswell says that picking a fish spatula is similar to picking a fishing rod. I whip it, bend it, and test its weight. Thin and flexible with a slotted head designed to strain out grease, the best fish spatulas allow you to cradle and lift delicate fillets from the pan. Their lightweight and sharp edge makes them equally exceptional for eggs and pancakes. Using Caswell's method, we tested 8 fish spatulas. 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

0: Hello. It's time to read the Des Moines Register for Sunday, August 23rd. All material heard on IRIS is intended solely for the use of Iowans with a print disability. I'm Stasia Connerty, and my partner at the microphone for the next 90 minutes is Lorraine Nicodemus. 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Now, let's take a look at the weather and the headlines from today's Des Moines Register. Well, it's going to be a beaut today. It's very lovely. Today in Des Moines, the high is 79 degrees and the low is 62 degrees. It's going to be mostly sunny and a delightful Sunday. Winds coming out of the east, 4 to 8 miles per hour, and it'll be mostly cloudy this Sunday night. And around Iowa, let's see, in Ames, it's going to be a little bit about the same, just a little cooler, high of 76, low of 60. In Iowa City, it's going to be a high of 80, low of 59. Dubuque, a high of 76 and a low of 55. Davenport, a high of 78 and a low of 56. In Council Bluffs, it's going to be pretty much one and the same, a high of 80 and a low of 64. And over in Sioux City, it's going to be a high of 77 and a low of 62. So overall, a pretty nice, temperate, late summer day. Now, looking at some of the headlines from the Des Moines Register, on the front page we have Lost Flocks. Church closures are rising in Iowa's rural communities as some 211,000 Iowans have left churches in the past decade. Headlines in the Metro are Ramsey Defense alleges missing evidence, pigging out really pays off, and what to see on the last day of the state fair. In the Nation and World section, Quebec support for separation falls. Carney vows to hit back with retaliatory levies, and Trump has options to pressure Iran's economy. In the Sports Sunday Huddle section, our headline is Top of the Class, ranking Iowa's top 100 high school football players. In the Opinion section, messages on government accounts are public records. ICE has not delivered the tactics it's promised. And lastly, let leadoff Democratic caucuses go. And with that, I'm going to turn it over to Lorraine with our first article.
1: Thank you, Stacia. Is Iowa losing its religion? Church closures mount in rural communities. This story by Donnell Eller, and it's accompanied by a photograph of what's left of the interior of Luke's Grove Church is seen August 6th, built in 1895. The church north of Greenfield in rural Adair County closed in 1999, and it's graffiti everywhere and really decayed. And there's another picture down here at the bottom by Zach Boyden Holmes of Zion Evangelical Lutheran Church is slated for demolition after closing this year. The Laverne Church is among a growing number of shuttering as rural populations decline. From Laverne, one at a time, Pastor Steve Strucker and members of his Northwest Iowa church removed sacred items from the Zion Evangelical Lutheran Church during a service marking its closures nearly 150 years after opening. First, they carry out the font where children have been baptized for decades. Then the lectern, followed by the altars, missal, candles, communion cup, and cross. Lastly, the church is shuttered. We remember with gratitude to God all the blessings he has given to us and those before us, Strucker tells congregants as they say their final goodbye to the church. Zion and its sister, Emmanuel Evangelical Lutheran in nearby Livermore, are among dozens of churches closing across Iowa, unable to sustain themselves as congregations shrink. pastors become harder to find, and financial support dwindles. Zion Church elder Dave Hanselman said he didn't want the beloved church to be bought and forgotten about and becoming a vandalized nuisance for the small, struggling town. "What's happened to us happened to the whole town," he said. "We're not able to support ourselves any longer. Our numbers just kept declining and declining." From 2010 to 2020, 285 churches closed in Iowa, a 6% decline. Across the same period, the number of Iowans who consider themselves church members fell by 211,000, a decline of 13%, according to the U.S. Religion Census. Conducted by the Association of Statisticians of American Religious Bodies. Those losses came at the same time Iowa's increasingly urban population grew 4.7% to 3.2 million people. Hanselman said the congregation hung on for as long as possible. Strucker had decided to retire, and it was unlikely those who remained would be able to attract another pastor, he said. "Our numbers just kept declining and declining, as did the church's financial support," said Hanselman. The congregation also faced overwhelming costs to replace Zion's asbestos-filled roof and make other repairs. "And we weren't picking up any young families with kids. It's just what's happening in small towns." It's not only rural Iowa seeing such losses. Only three Iowa counties, Dallas, Adams, and Keokuk, added church members over the last decade, the religion census shows. Zion will be demolished. Emmanuel's building could be sold to a local business. But many others, like the former Luke's Grove Church in Adair County, which closed in 1999, join empty schools, businesses, and homes as abandoned reminders of the state's dying rural communities. In addition to the demographics, churches are struggling with divisions around social and political issues. The United Methodist Church in Iowa, for example, has lost dozens of congregations in disagreements over LGBTQ rights and same-sex marriage. The trend has broad implications for Iowa. Places of worship are critical to a state's social, civic, and political fabric, experts say. They're polling places, food banks, and blood drive locations. They're also where friends offer counsel and emotional support, and young and old, liberals and conservatives, mingle. Also, with state and federal governments pulling back the social safety net, there are fewer churches, especially in rural areas, to provide a second line of support. Ryan Burge, a political science professor of practice at Washington University in St. Louis, whose research focuses on the impact of religion on American life, sees the decline hitting in rural Iowa hardest. Since access to good jobs and child care and health care in other services already is limited, Iowa loses most church members from traditional denomination status shows. When he was growing up in northwestern Iowa, said 72-year-old Hanselman, Laverne had three grocery stores, a hardware store, plumbers, electricians, and other small businesses. Life every Sunday was centered around church, bringing together aunts, uncles, cousins, and neighbors. Now, most of the businesses are gone. So, too, are many of the residents who belong to Zion, with generations moving to larger towns to find jobs. Laverne's population has dropped about 40% since 1980 to 260 people. Now people come and go, Hanselman said. They move in, they move out. They don't really become part of our community. Zion and Emmanuel struggled to find a new generation of leaders, said Strucker, the church's pastor. And while they were willing to carry on, longtime church elders were exhausted. We could see the time to close had come, said Strucker, who farms near West Bend and began training to become a pastor at 50. Iowa's mainstream churches have seen the largest drops in membership. Methodist, Lutheran, and other Protestant denominations have fallen about 30%, Evangelicals 12%, and Catholics 8%, the religious census shows. Likely propelled by immigration, a small category called other religions, which include Hinduism and Buddhism, spiked 59%, and Orthodox Christians climbed 44%. The Catholic Archdiocese of Dubuque is now merging parishes and closing some churches, as have other Iowa dioceses in recent years, citing declining membership, fewer baptisms, and aging priests. Those trends also have hit the United Methodist Church, which, separate from its disagreements over LGBTQ issues, voted in June to close 11 churches in Iowa. Over time, Zion's members dwindled to about a dozen, Hanselman said. Still, the decision to close the church was hard. It's where generations of families were baptized, confirmed, married, and buried. It's going to hurt in really tangible ways, and we're not going to realize it until it's too late, said Burge, who sees Iowa and the nation losing hundreds of more churches in the years ahead. There was a lot of history in that old church for me, Hanselman said. Now it's over. A growing number of Iowans, Americans, have no church affiliation. Demographics are against rural states like Iowa that lag behind the U.S. population growth rate of 7.4%, said Burge, the Washington University professor. The fastest-growing churches in America have one commonality. They're in a place of population growth, he said. Churches also struggle as a growing number of people decline to formally affiliate with any religion, identified in demographic data as nuns, and the chance of attracting those people is low, Burge said. 85% of people who grew up without religion still have no religion as adults. Even 49% of people who say identifying with a particular religion say they seldom, if ever, go to services, according to a Pew Research Center survey in 2025. Iowa nuns climbed to 26% of the population in 2025, from 21% in 2013, said Robert Jones, founder of the Public Religion Research Institute, a Washington, D.C. nonprofit that researches the intersection of religion, culture, and public policy. That change tracks the national trend. Americans with no church affiliation make up about 28% of the population, up from 21% in 2013, according to PRRI's American Values Atlas. We see young people, 30 and younger, leaving churches, Jones said. A lot of it is around the politics of sexuality, with about 70% of young Americans supporting marriage equality. In Iowa, 58% of residents support same-sex marriage, compared to 65% nationally, according to PRRI's survey. Churches have staked out a position that's very different, and that's created a lot of tension, Jones said. When we ask young people why they've left, more than a third say it's because of the negative teachings about LGBTQ people. The opposite also is true. Members have left some mainline Protestant churches because they feel they've become too liberal in their approach to same-sex marriage or other social issues, he said. Jones said, it feels like America is becoming more conservative about social issues. But white evangelical Christians, whose views on those topics have gained increased prominence through their support of President Donald Trump, also are experiencing decline. Iowa members of evangelical congregations shrank to 20% of the population in 2025, from 23% in 2013, PRRI's data shows, and nationally, membership fell to 13% from 17%. The result of the 2024 elections, which returned Trump to the White House, gave Republicans full control of Congress, is moving the country further to the right than it actually is, Jones said. He pointed as an example to data showing 6 in 10 Americans support providing immigrants in the country illegally a path to citizenship, in contrast to the GOP's advocacy for their deportation. Iowans look for new church homes after theirs closes. In Laverne, Carter Nath and his wife Kaylee are still looking for a new church. Nath, a Kossuth County supervisor who farms and runs a business tuning and repairing pianos, had been a member of Zion for about 5 years, but served as the church's organist and pianist for nearly a decade. His connection to the church ran deep, with an ancestor among the group that founded it in 1880. Along with providing music for services, Nath, 28, helped lead Bible studies, served as treasurer, and helped with the church's Christ Kids Club, which brought as many as 35 children to Zion every Wednesday. He met his wife at Zion and proposed to her there. Nath and his wife are taking their time in finding a new church home, worshiping in Algona, Humboldt, and elsewhere. But it won't be like going to church with people in your community, he said. It goes beyond knowing everybody's name, he said. They're part of your everyday life. There's a sense of community coming together and praying together. And while Nath and others will likely find a new spiritual home, both he and Strucker, the former Zion Emmanuel pastor, worry about elderly members who are unable to drive to or unwilling to join a new church. One elderly member who resisted going to another church often asked Strucker to keep Emmanuel open. She didn't want to go anywhere else, he said. Her husband's funeral was held at Emmanuel, and she wanted hers there, too. The woman, Audrey Roots, died in May, and her funeral was Emmanuel's last. She wanted it to be me who led the service, Strucker said. I was the church's shepherd.
0: Thank you, Lorraine. Now we're going to move over to some back-to-school What's Ahead articles. So we have University of Iowa begins semester amid policy shifts and construction. And this is by Liam Hallowith. The new school year is almost here. With that comes a surge of students at Iowa's largest public university, with classes set to start on Monday, August 24th. Here's what to know before classes get underway at the University of Iowa. University of Iowa undergraduate students will see a 3% tuition increase this fall, raising the annual price for full-time undergraduate residents to $11,971, a $287 bump in base tuition. Non-resident undergraduate tuition and fees will increase by $537, bringing the total to $34,247 for the upcoming school year. The tuition hike comes as the University of Iowa works to become more efficient amid stagnant state funding, inflation, and a looming enrollment cliff. The tuition increase will boost the University of Iowa's general education budget to $22 million, with the majority of that being allocated to personnel and to address inflation's impacts on supply costs. The University of Iowa has dozens of capital improvement projects planned during the new year, while several were finished over the summer. Construction of the new $178 million Health Sciences Academic Building finished in July. The six-story building will house academic, administrative, clinical, and research space for communication sciences and disorders, physical therapy rehabilitation sciences, and health and human physiology. Construction will also continue on the Iowa Memorial Union, with completion expected in August 2027. Work on a new parking ramp for Carver-Hawkeye Arena is also underway, with completion expected in February 2027. Renovations at the old art building, which was destroyed in the 2008 flood, are expected to be completed in the fall. The building will be the new home of the University of Iowa Graduate College. The university is also continuing renovations on the Iowa Advanced Technologies Laboratory to make way for the computer science program expected to finish by June of 2027. The Iowa Board of Regents approved the University of Iowa's request to shutter the Gender, Women, and Sexuality Studies and African American Studies department following a board-mandated workforce alignment review. The university said no faculty will be laid off. Students currently enrolled in the Gender, Women, and Sexuality Studies and African American Studies programs will be able to finish their degrees. The University of Iowa will start a required review of general education courses for, quote, substantial diversity, equity, and inclusion or critical race theory content, end quote. The review is mandatory by the Board of Regents every 2 years and was finalized in a new policy in June. State lawmakers banned university-funded DEI offices or programming in 2023. The University of Iowa came under fire from state lawmakers in 2025 after an undercover video published by Fox News showed a University of Iowa employee suggesting the school was skirting state requirements. The investigation was closed after the regents voted to discipline an unnamed University of Iowa employee. Excuse me. The University of Iowa's homecoming football game is set for Saturday, August 31st, against the Wisconsin Badgers. The kickoff time has yet to be released. The homecoming parade will start at 5:45 p.m. on Friday, October 30th, in downtown Iowa City. And moving over to Iowa State news, Iowa State starts the year under new leadership, ongoing projects, and this is written by Celia Brocker. The 2026 to 2027 academic year at Iowa State University is fast approaching, and there's plenty for students to be aware of, from welcome activities to ongoing campus projects. The fall semester in Ames begins on Monday, August 24th. New students were ushered in with Destination Iowa State on August 20th through the 22nd, and Cyclone Welcome Weekend, which occurred from August 21st to the 22nd. New Iowa State President David Cook and his wife Katie Cook, both Iowa State alums, were set to attend several events and are, quote, excited to share in those moments with students, end quote. David Cook told the Ames Tribune, quote, the state of a new academic year is always an exciting time. My wife and I look forward to welcoming students back to campus as they move into the residence halls, end quote. The new year will also see a number of campus projects finish or continue into another phase. LeBaron Hall is reopening, while the Lake Laverne restoration enters its next phase. Work on the Cy-Town District continues as well, highlighted by a September 2nd groundbreaking. Here's a rundown of what Iowa State students can expect during the 2026 to 2027 academic year. The 2026 to 2027 academic year marks David Cook's first full academic year as president after taking the helm March. The Ames native spent plenty of time connecting with the local community over the summer. He participated in roundtable conversations with the Ames Alliance, met with local school officials, and served as Grand Marshal for the 4th of July parade alongside his wife, Katie. Cook also traveled across the state, meeting with legislators and community leaders, learning about Iowa State's work in all 99 counties through ISU's Extension and Outreach Department. Quote, I've enjoyed hearing from Iowans about their relationship with Iowa State and learning about the programs and services they count on from us to help their communities grow and thrive, Cook said. It's important to continue to build those relationships. Students started moving into Iowa State housing the week of Monday, August 17th. For more than 20 years, students with Iowa State's move-in have volunteered to welcome new students and families to their new campus home. Around 375 student volunteers were expected to help with the move-in process. The nearly $5.1 million Lake Laverne project started in May, as crews spent several weeks draining the water. The excavation uncovered many items, including bicycles, bowling balls, golf balls, and vintage pop bottles. The crews even discovered a historic cannon, which officials believe was stolen from the Alpha Sigma Phi fraternity in 1972. Now that is quite a story. The restoration project continues in the fall when the shoreline is rebuilt with new limestone to, quote, give it a fresh look, end quote. The university's new LeBaron Hall opens during the first semester. The 30,000-square-foot facility will be a multi-use space with commons, courtyard production, and design studios, and technology, clothing, and outdoor labs. The $175 million to $225 million 94-acre Cy-Town Entertainment District between the Iowa State Center, Jack Trice Stadium, and Hilton Coliseum will likely open in 2028. a groundbreaking for the yet-to-be-named Cytown food and beverage vendors and retail partners will be revealed during a groundbreaking ceremony at 4 p.m. on Wednesday, September 2nd. Initial construction started in 2023 and was expected to be finished by 2027. McFarland Clinic was the first and only business to break ground in 2025. Progress continues to take shape on the 78,000-square-foot facility.
1: Growing Ministry sets its sights on rural Iowa. Pastor, New Members Are Hungry for Truth by Donnell Eller. And there's a photo by Julia Hansen of Iowa City Press Citizen of John Cardo Center and other congregants sing worship songs on August 2nd at the Acreage Church in West Union. At Cornerstone Church on Ames's eastern edge, worshipers arriving for services can spend 25 or 30 minutes waiting to turn off U.S. 30 onto the frontage road leading to the parking lot. It's a weekly reminder of the church's growth, a 60% spike in attendance to about 4,000 adults since 2022, said Mark Vance, Cornerstone's lead pastor. Goodness. Every year, we've seen at least 10% year-over-year attendance growth, he said. That's across all of 32 Cornerstone sister churches, now totaling over 40 located in university cities in 28 states. They're part of the SALT Network, started in 2016 to grow evangelical churches across the country. Cornerstone and the SALT Network spun out of an Iowa State University campus ministry started by Grand Avenue Baptist Church in Ames. We find that demographic, 18 to 25, is widely open to Christianity and the gospel, Vance said, adding that many young members didn't grow up inside a traditional church. They're curious, they're asking questions, looking to bring deeper meaning to their lives, he said. It's not just college towns that are bringing new members to the church. We see people driving to Cornerstone from 40, 50, 60 minutes away as traditional churches close in rural Iowa, Vance said, adding that rural residents also are watching services online. You think of rural Iowa as having community churches, but many of them are dying, Vance said. They're closing their doors in huge numbers because they can't economically and functionally sustain their operations. With the loss of nearly 300 Iowa churches over the past decade, Cornerstone is putting together a plan to plant or replant churches in rural Iowa. It's hoping that other growing congregations will join the effort. With schools, businesses, and civic organizations disappearing, I think the loss of rural churches in Iowa will be profound, Vance said, adding, the churches are often the last human threads holding communities together. There were communities celebrate events like holidays, marriages, and births, or help each other through difficulties like death, job loss, and financial struggles. It doesn't just have eternal soul-level spiritual ramifications, he said. It has human suffering ramifications for a community. And government's ability to step in and help struggling Iowans is limited, Vance said. We have to look at the problem in a community and say, those are our problems. Those are our people. He said, baptizing people in yard, pastor realizes home gathering is a new church. In northeast Iowa, Shane Roethlisberger had no intention of starting a new church. In 2022, Roethlisberger, his wife, and 9 children had moved back to his hometown of West Union, population about 2,500, when his father became ill. After struggling to find a new church home, Roethlisberger's family and a friend began gathering weekly to live stream Cornerstone's service, discuss the week's Bible teachings, sing hymns, and share lunch. We were homesick and felt like we needed to hear from our pastors at Cornerstone, said Roethlisberger, who was a pastor there for 12 years. Through word of mouth, the gathering grew to about 50 people within a few months, then 95. Roethlisberger said he was baptizing 3 people on his front lawn when he realized it was time to call this what it is, a church planting. The new Acreage Church now has about 140 members, many of whom hadn't been part of a church for a long time, or ever, said Roethlisberger, who has rejoined Cornerstone as a church planter. We're just a bunch of people with a ton of baggage who are in need of a lot of grace that Jesus provides in abundance, he said. They meet in a renovated room in Private Events Center and continue to watch Cornerstone's Bible teachings online, sing, and share a meal. Roethlisberger said the church likely will add a second service soon. It's just beautiful, messy, organic thing that is growing rapidly, he said. Vance said the new West Union Church is a trial run for planting rural churches. Our hope is that maybe over the next 10 to 20 years, we can see more of those churches started and sustained, he said. The driver for us is we want people to have access to the good news of Jesus Christ. How can Cornerstone succeed in rural Iowa and other states where many churches are pulling back, struggling with a declining and aging population? Nearly 23% of rural Iowa's population is 65 or older, compared with 16% in Iowa's large urban areas. Vance said many rural pastors are overwhelmed. As other churches have closed, they become the chaplain for the whole town, he said. They're absorbing all the care needed in the community. And with older congregations, they're doing a huge number of funerals, visiting people who are sick, and providing counseling, Vance said. It's very hard to keep a talented pastor who can preach the Bible faithfully. Roethlisberger said working with Cornerstone, tapping into the weekly Bible teaching, can help lift the burden on rural pastors, giving them more time to work with church members. Vance says he also sees people coming to Cornerstone and other growing conservative churches because of their firm stance on what they believe the Bible teaches in a time of artificial intelligence, deep fakes, and the spread of misinformation on social media. There's a hunger for truth, he said.
0: Thank you, Lorraine. Next up, we're going to move over to a lot of work goes into simple, low-tech event. And this is by Rachel E. Stassenberger from the Des Moines Register. Hello, welcome to the Des Moines Register Political Soapbox. By the time you read this, or in your case, hear this, we will have said that about 24 times. We've said that in the rain. We've said it in the melting heat. We've said it before Democrats took the stage and before Republicans, Libertarians, and Independents took the Register stage off the Iowa State Fair's Grand Concourse. The Des Moines Register political soapbox at the fair appears to be simple. The Register invites candidates seeking Iowans' votes. This year, we invited the candidates running for statewide or federal office to speak to the people. We provide the stage, the schedule, and the timing. Candidates get 20 minutes to make their pitches. Some take questions, some don't. Crowds listen. The end. People call the event low-tech, old-timey, and homey. It's very Iowa, say people from not around here. And all of that is true, but only in appearance. The Register staff begins its work while the lawn outside the State Fair's Horner Service Center is still covered in snow. We discuss purchasing the items we need from a high-speed internet line for video transmission and live streams to Register branded fans to tent poles for a media tent where journalists ask candidates questions, and then another tent when a storm inevitably destroys the first one. Brian Smith, a Register editor and the soapbox director, executive producer, and all-around mensch, also coordinates the purchase and delivery of the straw bales that decorate the stage area once the bales were all seating we provided. We arrange for signage, extra video help from around the USA Today network, t-shirts for staff, and cold water for candidates. Then there are the invitations to candidates and coordinating with their busy schedules. This year, most invitations went out a few weeks after the June primary election. We purposefully announced the soapbox return before the primary so winners would know what to expect. Brian then coordinates with their campaigns, making sure the invites were received and the candidates schedule their times. Again, it sounds simple, but it involves many emails and text messages and calls. More than one campaign staffer, upon arriving at the 2026 soapbox, greeted Brian like an old friend. That's how often they've interacted to get the candidate where they need to be. And that's all before the events themselves, when we have a load of reporters, editors, photographers, videographers, digital producers capturing and sharing the news. We have journalists turn into candidate hosts, timekeepers, tent lifters, chair folders and unfolders, and garbage collectors. Not all the speech watchers remember that someone has to pick up their trash. We have reminders to the crowds to cheer, not jeer, and to hold their signs down so others may see. We have contact with the Iowa State Patrol and Iowa State Fair Police Department to keep the event safe and state fair officials to keep things on track. The Register, which started this tradition a little more than two decades ago, believes in the civic and civil discourse that the soapbox provides.

0: I'm grateful for the candidates, the Iowans, and our staff who make it possible for us to host this unfiltered political event. And I am grateful to the Register readers, watchers, and subscribers who support us.
1: And continuing with the fair stories, The Surprising History of Behind Iowa State Fair's Beloved Walking Taco by Susan Stapleton. The Iowa State Fair has more than its share of portable and edible mascots, from the corn dog and all its variation to the pork chop on a stick, the embodiment of Iowa agriculture. But few dishes capture the spirit of Iowa community eating quite like the walking taco. It's humble, portable, democratic, and engineered for the places where Iowans gather, from fairgrounds and football stadium bleachers to 4-H barns and school fundraisers. Ask an Iowan where walking tacos come from, and you'll hear a confident answer. Here, it's an Iowa thing, they'll say, a dish as native to the state as breaded tenderloins or taco pizza. The truth, of course, is more complicated. Walking tacos weren't invented in Iowa, but it's a perfect example of how a dish can migrate far from its point of origin and become part of the local food culture. The Midwestern name for a Southwestern idea. Across the country, the dish goes by many names. Frito pie in Texas and New Mexico, taco in a bag in parts of the plains, and even the Frito boat in the Southwest. But in the Midwest, especially in Iowa, walking taco is the dominant term. That name signals a shift in the way the dish is composed. Instead of chili ladled over Fritos, the Midwest version swaps in seasoned ground beef, nacho cheese Doritos, and a salad bar of toppings, such as iceberg lettuce, diced tomatoes, shredded cheese, and sour cream. It's brighter, crunchier, and more taco than pie. It's also easier to eat while standing, strolling, or leaning against a fence or tractor out in the field. The walking taco is engineered for motion. It's food designed for walking the fairgrounds, pacing the sidelines, drifting between livestock barns, or navigating a crowded school hallway during lunch. The portability isn't just a convenience, it's practically the defining feature. The ancestral dish, Frito pie. Walking tacos descend directly from Frito pie, a dish with roots in the mid-20th century Southwest. The earliest known written recipe pairing Fritos with chili dates to Texas in 1949, although the invention itself is disputed. The Texas claim has Daisy Doolin, mother of Frito founder C.E. Doolin, inventing the dish in the 1930s. It first appeared in a Frito-Lay cookbook in the 1950s. Other attributions go to Mary Livingston, Doolin's executive secretary, and the Frito-Lay company attributes the recipe to Nell Morris, according to Kalita Doolin in her book, Frito's Pie, Stories, Recipes, and More. When Charles Doolin and his Frito company invested in Disneyland, he opened the Casa de Fritos restaurant in 1955, and the Frito chili pie appeared on the 1950s menu. The New Mexico claim says that Teresa Hernandez created it at a Woolworth's lunch counter in Santa Fe in the 1960s. Both versions were served in the chip bag, a detail that later becomes central to the walking taco identity. The bag becomes the bowl. The walking taco version got its start at the 1982 World's Fair in Knoxville, Tennessee, when a vendor, Petros Chili and Chips, served the Frito pie in a bag with hot chili, cheese, and toppings directly into a slash single-serve bag of chips. Fairgoers loved it, and the idea of a taco in a bag spread. What the Midwest did and what Iowa perfected was a remix of the ingredients. The chili becomes taco seasoned ground beef. Fritos are replaced by Doritos. Its portability makes it a natural choice for concession stands and fairs. How walking tacos became Iowa cuisine. In 2005, every vendor from Jalapeno Pete's to Chicago Dog and Deli sold walking tacos at food festivals. They made the school lunch menu in 2000 in Urbandale, made 2001 at West Des Moines Dowling, Johnston, and Woodward Granger. Kids ate walking tacos at the Valley Junction Farmers Market in 2008. Calvin Campbell of Campbell's Concessions is credited with bringing walking tacos that he saw kids eating at restaurants.

0: meat to the Iowa State Fair. He's also the mind behind bringing the corn dog, then called a poncho dog, to the fair. Where to find walking tacos at the state fair? This dish practically kicks off the grand concourse at the entrance to the fairgrounds. The depot, part of the Campbell's Concession Empire food stands, has its own window for walking tacos, with separate windows for pizza by the slice, Barntown beers, and more iconic dishes. Outside of the fair, walking tacos find a home at J. Migg's 5th Street Pub in Valley Junction. This gussied-up version does not come in a bag, but rather on a tray with taco chips, taco meat, cheddar jack, cheese, queso, cheese sauce, lettuce, tomatoes, and jalapenos, with salsa, guacamole, and sour cream on the side.
1: Oh, man, Lorraine, you're making me hungry saying all of that. We're going to move over to the Metro and Iowa section now. Our first headline, Ramsey defense alleges missing evidence. In Adel, attorneys for Kristen Ramsey charged in March in the cold case 2011 killing of realtor Ashley Auckland in West Des Moines maintains prosecutors failed to present evidence to a grand jury that might have cleared her. Prosecutors pushed back against the claim in a pretrial hearing Friday, August 21st, at the Dallas County Courthouse in Adel. Judge Coleman J. McAllister did not rule on a motion by Ramsey's attorneys to dismiss the case. Both the defense and prosecutors agreed tentatively to move the trial, originally scheduled for January to July of 2027. The courtroom was filled with friends and family of both Auckland and Ramsey as lead defense attorney Alfred Parrish outlined his contention that prosecutors misled the grand jury that indicted Ramsey and failed to disclose evidence that would point to Ramsey's innocence. Quote, "We're here today to show the prosecution has fingerprints all over the grand jury. All of the evidence, all of the communications, and all over the evidence that was not presented," end quote, Parrish said. Ramsey's attorneys, in their July motion to dismiss this case, alleged investigators manipulated the key witness, a neighbor living in a nearby townhome who they said has given inconsistent accounts over the years, and that prosecutors have failed to disclose some crucial evidence. Ramsey's attorneys claim the 1,000 gigabytes of data the state provided on two hard drives were missing, such as intra-agency communications between prosecutors and law enforcement, documents provided to a witness, law enforcement and witness communication, a 2011 interview with a neighbor of the townhome where Auckland was found dead, and notes Iowa Attorney General Brenna Byrd may have been prepared for an interview with the Des Moines Register in which she spoke about her creation of an Iowa cold case unit to pursue cases such as Auckland's. They also have claimed investigators failed to disclose a written confession allegedly obtained in 2018 from a person identified only as someone who was currently serving two life sentences for the murder of another blonde realtor in another state. Quote, "We should have an evidentiary hearing," end quote, Parrish said. Quote, "We want our prosecutors to do the right thing. We don't want to give victims false hope," end quote. The description of the unnamed person's case closely resembles that of Aaron Lewis, who in 2014 killed Beverly Carter, 50, a blonde realtor in Pulaski County, Arkansas. Convicted in 2017, Lewis is currently serving life terms in prison for kidnapping and capital murder. The Southwest Times Record in Fort Smith, Arkansas, reported that prosecutors in Lewis's trial alleged he targeted Carter because she was a realtor who worked alone, setting up a showing of a property so he could rob her there. Auckland was found fatally shot in a townhome she was showing to customers. Investigators said evidence showed Ramsey, who worked for the developer of the townhomes, was seen by the neighbor leaving the townhome minutes after shots were fired. Parrish declined Friday to comment on whether Lewis is the person the motion refers to, and West Des Moines police would not comment on whether there was a confession linked to him. Arkansas State Police referred questions to the Pulaski County Sheriff's Office, which in turn referred them to the county prosecutor's office, which could not be reached. Prosecutors in Ramsey's case asserted in a court filing that the items requested by Ramsey's attorneys have already been disclosed, do not exist, or fall outside the scope of discoverable evidence under Iowa Rules of Criminal Procedure. Quote, "Everything has been provided," end quote, Dallas County Attorney Matt Schultz said in court Friday. Schultz said that were McAllister to find in favor of Ramsey and dismiss the indictment, he would renew the effort to prosecute her. Quote, "It is my belief that the evidence shows that Kristen Ramsey killed Ashley Auckland," end quote, he said. Ramsey is free on $500,000 bond, with restrictions on travel. Hours before Friday's hearing, Ramsey's attorneys filed a motion to modify her bond conditions to allow her to visit neighbors and family. According to the motion, she wants to visit with people near her home and in the Dallas County community, including her 101-year-old grandfather. Additionally, she would like to visit her parents who live in Johnston. She also asks to be able to leave her Woodward home to exercise for 1 hour a day with a 2-mile radius, according to the motion. McAllister did not hear arguments on the motion during Friday's hearing. And since that one was a bit of a shorter article, let's move back over to some Iowa State Fair news. Picking out really pays off. After nearly 16,000 ballots, Destination Grill's Porky Parm Gnocchi wins People's Choice Best New Food. And there's a wonderful picture of this delicacy in the paper. And it's showing there's a little piggy figurine on top of this and a little flag that says America 250. So it's looking pretty good. And once again, I'm feeling pretty hungry seeing this. This is by Susan Stapleton and Courtney Crowder of the Des Moines Register. Who won the 2026 People's Choice Best New Food Contest at the Iowa State Fair? Fairgoers have spoken, picking the favorite dish from among three finalists, an all-American scrambled egg roll, Porky Parm Gnocchi, and the ultimate mini apple pie. Fairgoers voted on their favorites from these three dishes August 13th through the 19th. The winner was announced on August 21st. All-American Scrambled Egg Roll. Wynn and Sarah's Kitchen won Best New Food at the fair for the past 2 years, and the restaurant out of Indianola has a shot at doing it again for the three-peat. This egg roll is a tribute to classic American breakfast wrapped in a crispy carnival shell, bacon, sausage, hash browns, scrambled eggs, and cheddar melt together inside of a golden wrapper, and then get a drizzle of cheesy ranch. It's comfort food with a patriotic wink, the fair's love of breakfast for any meal in its most portable form. It also represents a mini-trend of breakfast foods at the fair. Find it at Wynn and Sarah's Kitchen near the Jacobson Exhibition Center for $15. Porky Parm Gnocchi. You know when you see a former top three contender for best new food at the fair that you should pay attention. And Destination Grill really delivered. 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Ultimate Mini Apple Pie. This newcomer to the fair hauls from St. Michael, Minnesota, and leans into the nostalgia dessert trend. Deep-fried apple pie meets vanilla and cinnamon ice cream and homemade apple syrup, creating a warm, cold, crisp, soft contrast that taps directly into Americana dessert tradition. It's the fair's most reliable crowd-pleaser, elevated with a 250th birthday sense of independence. Find it at Mini Apple Pie near the Ann and Bill Riley stage for $14. And the winner is the Porky Parm Gnocchi from Destination Grill 1. The restaurant out of Grimes is famous at the Iowa State Fair for its creative, largely gluten-free fair foods like the lobster corn dog, which was a top three new fair food in 2024, and this year's winner, the Porky Parm Gnocchi. This year, 15,954 fairgoers cast votes for the People's Choice Best New Food. The Porky Parm Gnocchi received 44.9% of the votes. The All-American Scrambled Egg Roll from Wynn and Sarah's Kitchen placed second with 36.5% of the votes. And the Ultimate Mini Apple Pie from the Mini Apple Pie Stand was third with 18.5%. Mark Hanran, a co-owner of Destination Grill, said the last time that he won a blue ribbon at the Iowa State Fair was in 1981 when he entered his tomatoes. Quote, "I've progressed," end quote, he said, after learning that Destination Grill's gluten-free dish won. This win was bigger. Quote, "To have it all come together like that, and to get the ribbon, it's special. I'll never forget it," end quote. Destination Grill first came to the fair in 2024 when their lobster corn dog landed them in the top three. The 6-ounce North Atlantic lobster tail is breaded, then fried and coated with chives, fresh Parmesan, and paprika. It's also back at the fair this year. James Romer, the Iowa State Fair concessions and operator and operations director, led Iowa State Fair board members Iowa State Fair Queen Beely Werner, and the media on a parade through the fairgrounds to hand out this year's awards for food and drink. The Iowa State Fair gives out four other concessionaire awards, in addition to the Best New Food. Here are those winners. The Choose Iowa Favorite Fair Food Award went to Beatty's Watermelon Stand for their use of Iowa-grown watermelon. The Best New Drink with Alcohol was awarded to two new cocktails, both the Sour Batch Buddies Watermelon, which I can say I tried, it was pretty good, at the Depot, and the Cotton Rocket Cooler at JR's South Porch Ranch. The Best New Drink Without Alcohol was given to Stars, Stripes, and S'mores at the Fizz Depot, located on the West Porch at the Depot. This year, 1,279 fairgoers voted for the new drinks on the Iowa State Fair app, and the Best in Show Award, determined by the Iowa State Fair Board, went to Mini Apple Pie, a first-time vendor.
0: Yes, I am hungry after hearing these. Turning to medical news, Iowa Hospital ranks among nation's best in multiple specialties by Lucia Chang. The University of Iowa Healthcare Medical Center in Iowa City continues to hold a spot among the top hospitals in the United States for multiple specialties. U.S. News and World Report released its 37th annual ranking of the best hospitals across the nation after evaluating nearly 4,500 hospitals across dozens of specialties, procedures, and conditions. Only 16% of evaluated hospitals earned a Best Hospitals designation. U.S. News and World Report ranked the University of Iowa Healthcare Medical Center the number one hospital in Iowa. Here are the specialties it ranked nationally in. Ophthalmology, number 6. Obstetrics and gynecology, number 39. UI Health also had 14 specialties designated as high-performing, a label given to hospitals that are significantly better than the national average in given procedure or condition. Hospitals named as a high performer, performing hospital have earned the highest distinction a hospital can earn for U.S. News' Best Hospitals Procedure and Conditions ratings. cancer, gastroenterology and GI surgery, orthopedics, abdominal aortic aneurysm, colon cancer surgery, ear, nose, and throat surgery, gynecological cancer surgery, heart attack, heart bypass surgery, hip replacement, leukemia, lymphoma, and myeloma, lung cancer surgery, maternity care, and prostate cancer surgery. The report changed its methodology in 2026 to highlight 505 best regional hospitals. It now has additional rankings for different regions in four areas: cancer, cardiology, heart and vascular surgery, orthopedics, and rehabilitation. The University of Iowa Healthcare Medical Center ranked first in the state for cancer and orthopedics using this new system. How did Metro hospitals rank? No other hospitals in Iowa were nationally ranked for any specialties. In Des Moines, Mercy One Des Moines Medical Center and Unity Point Iowa Methodist Medical Center each were ranked high-performing in seven categories. Mercy One is high-performing in abdominal aortic aneurysm repair, aortic valve surgery, back surgery, colon cancer surgery, hip replacement, leukemia, lymphoma, and myeloma, transcatheter aortic valve replacement, or TAVRs. Unity Point is high performing in rehabilitation, abdominal aortic aneurysm repair, aortic valve surgery, back surgery, colon cancer surgery, hip replacement, knee replacement, and prostate cancer surgery. How did U.S. News and World Report make its best hospitals ranking? U.S. News analyzes each hospital's performance based on measures such as risk-adjusted mortality rates, preventable complications, and patient experience. Data is drawn from more than 800 million records of patient care. The outlet gave risk-adjusted outcome measure more weight in 2026. The way the cardiology, heart, and vascular surgery specialty is ranked also changed.

0: Well, you all know what time it is now, and it's time to read some birthdays. We have three birthdays today. We have Ruth Bull from Dubuque, Ernie Dix from Ottumwa, and Alvina Kingsbury from Mason City. So happy birthday, everyone. And then in some celebrity birthdays, we have actor Vera Miles, who turns 96, actor Barbara Eden, who turns 95, actor Shelley Long, who turns 77, singer Rick Springfield, who turned 77, playwright Charles Bush, who turned 72, filmmaker Park Chan-wook, who turned 63, pianist Brad Meldow, who turned 56, actor Jay Moore, who turned 56, singer Julian Casablancas from The Strokes, who turned 48, and actor Joanne Froggatt, who turned 46. So happy birthday, everyone. And just a reminder, you're listening to IRIS, the Iowa Radio Reading Information Service. If you're hearing us on your television on Iowa PBS and you are not a registered IRIS user, please give us a call at 515-243-6833 so we can get you on our list. We need to know who is listening in order to keep our services free. And now we'll turn it over to obituaries, and I'll turn it over to Lorraine.
1: Thank you. And for today's death notices, looks like there's one here. Gerald Lee Bollinger, 74, from Des Moines, passed away August 17th, and Hamilton's Funeral Home is handling those arrangements. Service time, August 24th at 1 p.m. at Hamilton's near Highland Memory Gardens, at interment at Laurel Hill Cemetery. From Ames, Jane Petra, a much-loved mother, sister, and friend, passed away peacefully on August 3rd while in hospice care at Mary Greeley Medical Center in Ames. A celebration of Susie's life will be held from 2 to 5 p.m. on Saturday, October 24th, at the City Church of Ames, 2400 Oakwood Road in Ames. She was born August 13th, 1943, in Des Moines, Iowa, to Joe Petra and Vendola Warnicki Petra. She grew up in Redland in Cedar Falls, Iowa. After graduating from high school, she attended Iowa State University, where she earned a bachelor's degree in art. Shortly after graduation, Susan married Frank Belichick and lived in Ohio and Pennsylvania for a time. After divorcing, Susan moved to Ames, where she taught art at Central Junior High and later Ames Senior High. While teaching and raising her young daughter, she was able to earn her master's degree in art education at ISU. Her gift for teaching and care for her students touched so many young hearts and minds. Susan inspired many generations of students who either became artists themselves or gained an appreciation of the arts. She was not just a teacher, but a valuable mentor. After retiring, Susan would frequently comment she was busier in retirement than she was while working. In retirement, she was actively involved in multiple local, state, and national issues. Locally, many people remember how she fought to repurpose the Central Junior High building, save carpool, and retain sections of the original Ames Public Library during its remodeling. Susan was also an active member in the Ames chapter of the League of Women Voters. A major focus for her was on the issue of prison reform. Susan was also active with the Story County Democrats as a member and often a precinct chair. Because she was so passionate about the issues, she was frequently a member of the platform committee, local and state. Susan worked tirelessly to advance issues related to her belief that government should work for the needs of the many, not just of the few. She was often overheard to comment, "Government representative's job was to work for the common good." On a state and national level, Susan was a member of the Iowa Citizens for Community Improvement, where she worked on multiple issues. She focused primarily on Iowa's clean water crisis, battling the uncontrolled growth of CAFOs, and industrial agriculture, public financing of elections, and keeping public money going to public education only. Throughout her life, education remained a strong focus for her. Susan always insisted that arts be added as part of the STEM curriculum to form STEAM. STEAM. She argued that art teaches students valuable critical and divergent thinking skills. She continued with her support of education to the end by donating her body for medical research to the University of Iowa Medical School. Susan's preceded in death by her parents and daughter, Carrie. She's survived by her daughter, Romy, and two brothers, Joe and Ross. Family's very grateful for the care given to her by Mary Greeley staff. If you wish to honor Susan's memory, please consider a donation to Iowa Citizens for Community Improvement or the Ames League of Women Voters. And Adam Soderstrom Funeral Home has been entrusted with handling the arrangement. From Urbandale and Clear Lake, Merlia Rosen Schultz, 77, died Wednesday, August 12th at Mercy One in Des Moines. A memorial service will be held at 1 p.m. Friday, October 2nd at Ward Van Slyke Colonial Chapel, 310 First Avenue North, Clear Lake, Iowa 50428, with Amy Snow Lindell officiating. Visitation will be held 1 hour prior to the service. A private family interment will take place at Clear Lake Cemetery in Clear Lake. Those wishing to honor Merlia's memory may direct memorial contributions to the Clear Lake Public Library, Ward Van Slyke Colonial Chapel, 310 First Avenue North, Clear Lake, Iowa, 50428. And that's from Colonial Chapels. William Birdsell from Des Moines was born on January 29, 1936, and grew up in Sheraton, Iowa. In 1956, he married his sweetheart, Carolyn, and together they raised two daughters, Teresa and Brenda, celebrating 70 years of marriage in 2026. Bill enjoyed a long career in drafting, construction, and maintenance, retiring from Eagle Iron Works in 2001, though his love of staying busy and helping others kept him working for many years afterward. He was a devoted member of Park Avenue Christian Church for more than 67 years and generously served his community through Kiwanis, Girl Scouting, and other organizations. Bill and Carolyn also participated in annual mission trips to Jamaica for 20 years, using their time and talents to serve children in need. Funeral services for Bill will be held on Saturday, August 29th at Park Avenue Christian Church, located at 3219 Southwest 9th Street in Des Moines. Visitation will begin at 10 a.m., followed by the funeral service at 12 p.m.
0: Sandra K. Lundberg of Broomfield, Colorado, passed away on May 11, 2026. She was born August 7, 1941, in Des Moines, Iowa, to Eleanor and Leonard Lundberg. Sandra dedicated her career to dental hygiene education, serving as president of the Iowa Dental Hygiene Association and as a longtime chairperson of the dental hygiene program at DMAC in Ankeny, Iowa, where she built a lasting connection with Yamanashi Dental College in Japan. Sandra was married first to Larry Leggett in 1962, with whom she had three sons. In 2007, she married Lonnie Smith of Broomfield, Colorado. She was preceded in death by her brother Ken and her son Todd. She is survived by her sons Ty, Suzanne, and Trent, Jennifer, and husband Lonnie Smith, her stepsons Scott, Jennifer, and Eric, Dana, four granddaughters, and five great-grandsons. A memorial service will be held September 7th, 2026 at 2 p.m. in Building 7 on the DMAC campus in Ankeny. Interment will be at Highland Memory Gardens in Des Moines. In lieu of flowers, memorial donations may be made to DMAC Foundation Dental Hygiene Program in Sandra's memory. In Sauk Rapids, Miriam Elizabeth Liz Bayer, formerly of Perry, Iowa, passed away peacefully, surrounded by family on August 13, 2026. She was born May 9, 1940, in Williams, Iowa, to Lucy Fitzgerald and Cecil Whistler. Liz met her future husband, Edwin Ed Bayer, at a bowling alley in West Des Moines. They married December 19, 1959, and moved to Perry, Iowa, where they raised their daughters, Kim and Tracy. Liz and Ed remained in Perry until his passing in 2002. In 2020, Liz moved to Sauk Rapids, Minnesota, to be closer to family. A graduate of Winterset High School and American College in Bryn Mawr, Pennsylvania, Liz enjoyed a distinguished 35-year career in insurance and financial services. She earned the designations of Chartered Life Underwriter and Chartered Financial Consultant, and made history as the first woman in 97 years to serve as president of the 600-member Life Underwriters Association. She was also the first woman to receive its Man of the Year award. Liz had a passion for travel and antiques. She visited 48 states and 58 countries, often accompanied by Ed, friends, or children. She and Ed spent many weekends exploring Iowa, Nebraska, and Missouri in search of antiques and collectibles. Her love of collecting also led to lasting friendships through the Compact Collectors Club. She is survived by her daughters, Kim, Allen, Bear and Tracy, Bill, Warzala, grandchildren Sarah, Will Warzala, Andy, Kelsey Warzala, and Matt, Haley Warzala, great-grandchildren Bentley and Bailey Warzala, and siblings Carol Morse and Dave Jan Whistler. A celebration of Liz's life will be held at a later date in Perry. From Apache Junction, Patricia Ann McDonald, lovingly known as Patty, was born May 23, 1938, in Ottumwa, Iowa, and passed away peacefully at home on August 16, 2026, surrounded by her daughters and sister, Sue Alleman. Patty raised her family in Norwalk, Iowa, before moving to Apache Junction, Arizona, in 1996. Patty loved singing in church, playing piano and accordion, reading, cooking, and returning each year to the Iowa State Fair with family. She brought warmth, music, laughter, kindness, and a sassy sense of humor wherever she went, and her unforgettable spirit and enormous heart will live on in the memories, stories, laughter, and the love that she brings behind. She is survived by daughters, Shauna, Nafert, Sammy Cassidy, and Jimmy Caruthers, grandchildren Bailey Nafert, Logan Nafert, Sierra Caruthers, and Anthony O'Brien, and great-grandchild Daisy O'Brien. Please, no flowers. Donations to assist with burial expenses may be sent to Shauna Nafert at 136 Orchard Trail, Norwalk, Iowa. And with that, we'll move back in to our next articles. So next up in the Metro section, an affordable path home. Why Des Moines ranks among top metros in nation for millennial home ownership. Millennials are increasingly becoming homeowners nationwide, and new data shows few places beat the Des Moines Metro as an oasis for 30 to 45-year-old owners. Its share of millennial homeowners ranks 8th in the country, according to U.S. Census data analyzed by the apartment search website Rent Cafe. 6 in 10 own homes. That equates to nearly 50,000 households in the metro. Iowa's capital has long been a mecca for millennials. In 2021, a study analyzing millennial population concentration and growth, along with success indicators like income and educational attainment, named Des Moines the number one mid-sized metro in the country for the generation born from 1981 to 1996. This followed similar rankings dating back to 2015, when Wells Fargo ranked the city number one for its share of millennial-aged mortgage holders. Des Moines benefits from one of the lowest costs of entry into the housing market nationwide. Iowa has the 8th most affordable housing market in the United States in absolute terms when factoring in only the cost of a new mortgage, according to Common Sense Institute Iowa, a nonpartisan research organization. According to the Rent Cafe study, Des Moines had the slowest price growth in the Midwest from 2018 to 2023 at 14.5% and the second highest job growth in the region at 6.6%. As homeownership grew in those 5 years, renting became less common among Des Moines millennials. The renter base dropped 12.5% compared to 5% growth nationally in the number of millennial renters. How long can Des Moines remain a millennial mecca? The rest of the country's millennials are catching up to Des Moines. From 2018 to 2023, the number of millennial-owned households rose 74% nationwide, but just 13.4% in Iowa's capital. This trend is reflected by the rising median age of first-time homeowners nationally, squarely within the millennial age range at 40 years old. The slow growth for Des Moines millennials could be attributed to the fact that they have already owned homes at a higher rate than their peers elsewhere for more than a decade. That and sluggish income growth for the generation that ranked last in the Midwest at 20.3% from 2018 to 2023. It also doesn't help the median home's sales price for July in the metro was $319,000, up almost 40% from the start of the decade, according to the Des Moines Area Association of Realtors. It may be that millennials are aging out of the economic sweet spot Des Moines represents for young people. Another Rent Cafe study in July 2025 ranked the city third in the country for Gen Z college graduates. Millennials' rising age could benefit them in terms of wealth accumulation, though. After years of trailing previous generations at similar ages, they are projected to accumulate wealth at double the national rate in 2045, according to Oxford Economics, an economic advisory firm. And that's notwithstanding wealth transfers from their baby boomer parents.
1: Casey's continues to expand Texas footprint. New acquisition will bring store count to 172 by Israel Schumann. Casey's is continuing to target Texas for expansion with the acquisition of a 48-year-old family-run convenience store chain. Ankeny-based Casey's has agreed to purchase the 24 stores operating under the Pack-a-Sack brand, located throughout the Texas panhandle, a Casey's spokesperson confirmed Thursday, August 13th. The deal is not yet complete, and Casey's did not disclose the purchase price. The expansion will bring Casey's Texas store count to 172 since it entered the state 2 years ago. In 2024, the nation's third largest convenience chain bought nearly 200 CEFCO branded convenience stores, 148 of which are in Texas. The others are located throughout the South in Alabama, Mississippi, and Florida. Casey's later sold the Mississippi stores. Casey's already had indicated it favored continued southward growth in Texas, while there is abundant opportunity for traditional emphasis on serving smaller towns. Our brand has really been well received in Texas, Casey's CEO Darren Rebellis said at the company's investor day in June. When we look at towns of 20,000 people or less, it's wide open. We love Texas, Rebellis added. Could you squint and see 1,000 stores, 2,000 stores? I don't see why not. In the same presentation, the chain said it aims to add at least 400 stores in the next 3 years, which would bring its total to more than 3,300. It ranks behind only 7-Eleven and Circle K among convenience store chains. Casey's executives spoke repeatedly in June about their search for another large purchase, like the company's 2024 CEFCO buy that emphasized that such a sizable acquisition would be difficult to integrate into its distribution network. They described as ripe for acquisition a long tail of small players who are struggling to remain profitable. Just FYI, the breakfast pizza is great. Pack-a-Sack is primarily located in the Amarillo area, with additional locations in small towns Casey's has made a target of its expansion, including Pampa, Dumas, and Canyon. Founded by Joyce and Dale McKee as a single store in Canyon in 1978, the chain grew throughout the panhandle. It began emphasizing drive-through service in 2008, and half of the Pack-a-Sack locations now feature it, according to the chain's website. Pack-a-Sack was in its third generation of family ownership when the sale was announced. We are confident in selecting Casey's for this next chapter, as they hold the same values we hold dear: community service, quality, and a family-friendly environment. The McKee family said in a statement, "We are in early stages of this transition, and at this time nothing changes in our day-to-day operations. We appreciate our team continuing to do what they do best, serving our guests and communities." Pakisak's Facebook page was flooded with reactions when news of the sale became public. Many patrons said they would miss its signature fresh iced tea. A Casey spokesperson did not clarify whether any Pakisak menu items will continue to be offered, saying it focused on closing the deal. Over the last week, we've seen so much love, concern, and honest emotion across our stores and community, Pakisak posted on Facebook. We want you to know that we see it, we hear you, and we care deeply about how much Pakisak means to all of you. We understand that news like this comes with a lot of emotion. Our family and our team are standing together, grounded in our faith and confident in God's guidance as we move forward. I hate to see a small hometown chain go away, one Facebook commenter said, but added of Casey's, "Just for your information, the breakfast pizza is great."
0: How will inflation affect Social Security? This is by Susan Tompor of USA Today. It's possible that Social Security retirement and disability benefits could see a 3.6% hike in 2027 for the cost of living adjustment based on recently released estimates. However, we will need two more months of inflation data, August and September, before any precise figure will be released. The official COLA for those receiving Social Security benefits will be announced October 14th, once the U.S. Bureau of Labor Statistics releases new consumer price index data for September. The early estimate only reflects the inflation trend for July. The next round of CPI data for August will be released by the U.S. Bureau of Labor Statistics on September 11th. Meanwhile, many consumers, including older adults, have continued facing persistent inflation in recent years. Higher prices stuck around for far longer than many initially projected. Quote, "Inflation has not been too high for a month or two. It's been too high for more than 5 years," end quote, wrote Diane Swank, chief economist for accounting firm KPMG, in an early August report. On October 12th, the U.S. Bureau of Labor Statistics announced that the CPI for all urban consumers rose 3.4% in July over the last 12 months. That follows a 3.5% increase year over year in June. The CPI increased 0.1% month to month in July after falling 8.4% in June. The Senior Citizens League, a large nonpartisan group representing the older adults, released its much-watched monthly forecast on August 12th, following the release of the CPI news for July. The group estimates that Social Security's 2027 cost of living adjustment will be 3.6% in 2027, which would be higher than the 2.8% hike in 2026. Average benefits could go up $69.75 a month if the 3.6% forecast proves correct, the group noted. Remember, we're just dealing with the estimates until October 14th. The official COLA hike figure for Social Security benefits for 2027 will not be released for several weeks. An AARP analysis released August 12th offered another estimate, though it was within a similar range. Social Security recipients could see a 3.5% COLA in 2027. AARP said its estimate is based on the latest consumer price data from the Federal Bureau of Labor Statistics and Federal Reserve projections of inflation trends in the coming months. This is the first year in which AARP has announced a COLA forecast ahead of the third quarter inflation reports. The annual cost of living adjustment for Social Security benefits is based on how inflation is running in the third quarter. Each year, the formula reflects monthly changes from July, August, and September for the CPI for urban wage earners and clerical workers. As a reference, the CPI increased 3.5% in June over the last 12 months. This year's third quarter inflation numbers will be compared with last year's third quarter to get the upcoming COLA figure for Social Security benefits. The latest 3.6% forecast is down a tad from the previous expectations. Earlier in the summer, the Senior Citizens League projected that Social Security's 2027 COLA could be 3.8% in 2027. A 3.8% COLA hike would be a full percentage point higher than this year's COLA of 2.8%. By contrast, the COLA hike was 2.5% in 2025 and 3.2% in 2024. It was 8.7% in 2023 as post-COVID inflation reached its peak. Shannon Benton, executive director of the Senior Citizens League, which was established in 1992, said many seniors have already faced significantly higher costs. The inflation adjustment, while welcome, doesn't bridge the gap enough to make up for the difference between what many seniors bring in each month and the money that they need to live with dignity, she said. Quote, "One of the biggest challenges this year has been the sharp swings in inflation. It started at 2.2% in January, climbed to 4.4% in May, then fell to 3.5% in June. Fortunately, our model is designed not to overreact to these swings, keeping our COLA projections relatively steady," end quote, Benton said in a prepared statement on August 12th. She once again focused on the financial stress that seniors continue to face with these higher prices. Quote, "Frankly, it's infuriating that seniors must wait for a COLA to catch up with prices that have already driven up their grocery bills, housing costs, health care expenses, and their insurance premiums," end quote, Benton said. Mark Zandi, chief economist for Moody's Analytics, said he expects those receiving Social Security benefits to see a bigger COLA hike in 2027 than 2026. Moody's is forecasting that year-over-year CPI inflation will be 3.5% for the third quarter of 2026, Zandi told the Detroit Free Press on August 12th. Quote, "A lot also depends on whether the war in Iran goes off the rails and oil prices jump again," end quote, Zandi said. Some analysts see continued risks that inflation will remain high in the near future. Estimates can be all over the map on how many retirees rely exclusively on Social Security payments each month to pay their bills. Other research indicates that many more people do have savings and other resources in retirement other than Social Security benefits. The annual cost of living adjustment for Social Security benefits is an extremely valuable feature, and no current private insurance product combines lifetime income with virtually full inflation protection. And with that, for the last 90 minutes, your readers have been Stasia Connerty and Lorray Nicodemus. It's been our pleasure to read for you. Now, we'll take a short break to allow our next readers to get into place.

0: Welcome back. Your new readers are Bobby Bailey and Molly Thorson. We'll continue with articles from the Des Moines Register and USA Today. And here is Bobby with our next article.
1: And good morning, listeners. It's a beautiful day out, and we have a huge opinion section. So I'm going to start with the Register's opinion on Sunday. I can't believe it's already August 23rd. And happy birthday to my sister. Okay, messages on government accounts are public records. Polk County says it wants to protect current and future victims of workplace misconduct by denying the Register access to messages sent by a fired manager. Protecting employees is a worthy concern, but the county's approach would open wide a way to keep Iowans from understanding how the public officials they pay go about their work. Polk County fired Tom Alessio Jr. as Deputy Director of General Services in June for unspecified inappropriate behaviors and conduct. The county, in a court filing rejecting a request from the Register's Lee Rude, says that some of his messages are, quote, personal information contained in confidential personnel records, close quote, exempt from disclosure under Iowa law. That's too much discretion to leave to public officials. The potential for governments to say, oh, this is a personnel matter, could easily become a blanket excuse for keeping inconvenient records secret. Our objection isn't theoretical sanctimony from journalists who routinely use public records to try to hold governments accountable. The Register, as one of the largest news organizations in the region, has long defended our right to public records in court when needed. Further, 11 years ago, a Polk County judge wrote that what are otherwise public records cannot be hidden from public scrutiny simply by the records keeper pronouncing them to be the basis for possible disciplinary action. If such were the case, it would be all too easy for records to be made undiscoverable, close quote. The lines between official and personal communication got muddier as it became commonplace to use work laptops and phones to handle personal business, and as the exact language of that personal business is preserved in email and other records, unlike with phone calls. That reality should not soften this principle, though. Communications carried out with government devices or government accounts should be presumed to be public records. After Alessio was fired, Rude asked Polk County for all text messages, pictures, or videos sent by Tom Alessio to any employees of General Services this year. After answering other parts of the request, the county asked a judge to enjoin the public release of messages it obtained from recipients of those messages during the county's human resources investigation. No court hearing has been scheduled. Examination of the records in question would expose current Polk County, Iowa employees to public scrutiny and ridicule, and could discourage workers from cooperating in future HR investigations, Assistant County Attorney Megan Gavin wrote. A Polk victory on this point would create a couple of problems. It could block county taxpayers from evaluating whether administrators react appropriately to employee complaints. That was an open question at the Polk County Administration Building before these revelations. Several court cases about misconduct have cost the county millions of dollars. Alesso's former boss, Scott Orth, is planning to retire next month with two sexual harassment lawsuits against him pending. It would

0: to the Register and Omaha World Herald, arguing that invalidated her privacy and that the emails were private. After 2 years of litigation, the district's insurer pushed to pay Sebring $350,000 and end the dispute. That resolution headed off the chance for courts to bring more clarity to these questions about personal messages sent and received on the government's dime. Polk County District Judge Robert Hutchison noted in an order before the settlement that, quote, records which are public and the court has determined Sebring's emails to be, do not lose their character as public records or become confidential as a personnel matter simply because the records constitute misconduct and or the basis for disciplinary action, close quote. Sebring's position, as somebody who plainly violated her employer's policy on computer use, was not particularly sympathetic. Polk County's argument today about protecting victims and the integrity of investigations has more force, but the possibility of collateral damage should not carry the day if the law would otherwise compel that records be disclosed. The law explicitly instructs judges to, quote, take into account the policy of this chapter that free and open examination of public records is generally in the public interest, even though such examination may cause inconvenience or embarrassment to public officials or others, close quote. Although it's immaterial to the dispute over records in the county's possession, Alessio's dismissal implicates another section of the open records law. In 2017, after a controversy over secret settlements for misconduct involving state employees, the legislature amended the law to provide that, quote, the documented reasons and rationale for the resignations in lieu of termination, the discharge, or the demotion, close quote, of a public employee is a public record. Government agencies have at times evaded the purpose of this law by claiming that resignations were voluntary or by taking the vaguest possible interpretation of documented reasons and rationale. The latter is the case with Alessio's firing letter attributing his dismissal to inappropriate behaviors and conduct. County leaders could at any time offer more context about the allegations against Alessio without compromising their investigation or the people involved. That is the theme of Iowa's open government laws. Those charged with serving the public interest should default to disclosure. They should look for reasons to say that what key responsibility can, not for excuses or to withhold, information. And that was by Lucas Grenmeyer on behalf of the Register's editorial board. And back to you, Molly.
1: Thank you, Bobby. Next in our opinion section, we have a column from guest columnist Rekha Bazu titled, ICE Has Not Delivered the Tactics It Promised. When Mark Wayne Mullen replaced Kristi Noem as Department of Homeland Security Secretary, some news media described his pledge for a softer touch on immigration enforcement. But with DHS's recently announced plans for ICE officers to wear electric shock gloves, literally nothing could be further from the truth. Planned for early next year, those gloves, when activated, will stun those migrants into cooperating at a cost to taxpayers of up to $20 million. Recipients don't pass out, but the pain can compel them to cooperate with officers, USA Today reported. The glove causes pain and distraction through sustained physical contact. They're not meant to be used for punishment or on children, the elderly, disabled, or pregnant people. How would they know who might be pregnant, according to the manufacturer's manual? But they can be used to coerce someone out of a car or a home or into jail. In Iowa, stopping motorists, even for minor infractions, is often the first step in immigrant apprehension, whether or not that's what they were stopped for. According to the nonprofit Iowa Migrant Movement for Justice, Iowa drivers are being stopped for minor traffic violations before being transferred over to ICE. The data shows that often this is how people

0: enter the deportation pipeline from Iowa. An IMMJ report accuses the Trump administration of actively hiding data about its deportation actions in our community and across the country. But information released last month by the University of California Berkeley's Deportation Data Project says ICE arrests made on the streets, in immigration courts, and routine appointments increased 11-fold in Trump's first year back in office. Overall, its arrests quadrupled. The New York Times reported a 276% daily increase in Iowa ICE arrests in the first 5 months of last year. In Iowa, ICE detained 1,779 people, of which 1,533 were deported. The vast majority of detainees were male, and 63% were citizens of Mexico or Guatemala. 8 Iowa County jails, Woodbury, Pottawatomie, Polk, Hardin, Lynn, Muscatine, Sioux, Scott, and Marion, have agreements to detain people on behalf of ICE for 72 hours or more. If that weren't bad enough, local and state police will be, in Mullen's words, taking the front row on ICE's work, with DHS acting as more of a transport rather than on the front lines. Under the federal program called 287G, local police and sheriffs get trained to take on ICE enforcement activities. Those are the very people communities are supposed to trust for help and call in emergencies. But it can be hard to tell local police from ICE agents when they show up as masked men in unmarked cars, wearing bulletproof vests labeled police, and stop people on the street with guns, says IMMJ. For vulnerable communities, these realities represent real terror that haunts them daily. Asked by CNN about the electric shock gloves, Minnesota Lieutenant Governor Lieutenant Governor Peggy Flanagan, whose city and state lived through some of the worst ICE tactics, called it outrageous to introduce a new tool of violence. "This agency is completely out of control," she told CNN. The shock gloves, of course, aren't the worst threat facing immigrants, but they're a reflection of the inhumanity with which this administration views and treats those here without proper papers, many of whom are filling jobs others won't. The DHS website says the gloves are designed to safely arrest and remove criminal aliens from our country. But deportation is, or should be, a process involving pleas, attorneys, and scheduled hearings, not achieved by throwing an electrified leash on someone and transferring them to a holding pen. All of this is rationalized in the name of safety, though it doesn't offer any. To attract local police participation, DHS claims it helps you keep your community safe from potentially dangerous criminal aliens. But since Trump took office, the word criminal to describe undocumented people has become almost meaningless. Merely being here without a visa is not a criminal offense, but a civil infraction. Someone may be placed in removal proceedings and charged a fine, but it's not a federal crime. Someone caught while entering the U.S. without permission can be criminally charged, as can a person who was ordered deported but stayed or re-entered without authority. But since Trump's return to office, even people attending check-ins with immigration officials are getting nabbed and deported. ICE arrested 10,000 people over 5 days in late June, at such check-ins, traffic stops, and on the street. Mullen has said, "My goal in 6 months is that we are not in the lead story every single day. So much for that. In other related moves recently, a new federal requirement makes every non-citizen 14 or older register with the federal government within 30 days of entering and provide fingerprints and home addresses so they can be tracked. Even foreigners here lawfully who didn't register or weren't carrying their permanent residence cards have been handcuffed and hauled off." Mullen is threatening to stop international air traffic from arriving at sanctuary cities, which include Chicago, Los Angeles, and New York City. That would mean visas couldn't be processed in those major transportation hubs. Federal agents in Minnesota have launched Operation Puppet Master, an undercover surveillance of progressive organizations, labor unions, and groups protesting the immigration crackdown in Minneapolis. 15 people were charged with helping, quote, violent opportunists and agitators, end quote. The operation became public when a defense lawyer made a motion for the release of materials the government collected. ICE is arresting people at airports who have open immigration cases and no criminal history, apparently to meet the administration's goal of 3,000 deportations a day. During traffic stops, ICE agents in one recent week shot and killed two people, one in Texas who they believed to be someone else, and the other in Maine who they said had a removal order. Whether or not it makes the headlines, multiple such stories play out every day. ICE's detentions and deportations are collectively impacting all immigrants and refugees in Iowa, says IMMJ. They may include the people who clean your hotel room, farm your land, fix your roof, or care for your aging parents or kids. But there are steps you can take. Stand by those migrants under threat. Attend an IMMJ training. Research the candidates' positions on this horrific seizure of our streets and communities. And use your vote in November's midterm elections to end these abhorrent and shocking practices. And again, that column came from Rekha Bazu, who is a longtime syndicated columnist, editorial writer, reporter, and author of the book Finding Your Voice. And you can find her column, Rekha Shouts and Whispers, on Substack.
1: And before we leave the opinion section, I'm going to share with you an article by Bethany Snyder. And the headline is, Let Leadoff Democratic Caucuses Go. For decades, Iowa had a special place in presidential politics. Every 4 years, candidates, campaigns, and reporters descended on our state because if you wanted to be president, Iowa was where you started. And I loved it. Right after graduating from the University of Iowa, I moved to Washington, D.C., a city full of transplants where everyone asks, "Where are you from?" When I said Iowa, I could often see people trying to place it on a map before the recognition kicked in. Oh, Iowa, of course. I've spent many Januaries there. I was proud of that. The Republican and Democratic caucuses put our small state at the center of American politics and gave Iowans extraordinary access to presidential candidates who showed up in our coffee shops, union halls, county fairs, and living rooms. There was something genuinely special about it, and I'm glad I got to experience it. But it's time to let it go. Questions about Iowa's place at the front of the Democratic presidential nominating process had been building long before 2020. Iowa is small, largely rural, and white, and not representative of the diversity of the Democratic electorate or the country. Then came the 2020 caucuses, when the technology designed to speed up reporting failed spectacularly. The results were delayed for days, the process was a mess, and it certainly didn't help Iowa's case for staying first. Now, the National Democratic Party and the country has moved on, yet here we are once again hearing Iowa Democratic leaders talk about fighting our way back to the front of the presidential nominating calendar. I understand why. First in the nation status brought Iowa national attention, campaign spending, and political influence. There are plenty of people who profited from it and have spent years working to protect it. I just wish we'd stop. Because every bit of political energy we spend trying to recreate what Iowa used to be is energy we aren't spending figuring out what Iowa could be next. And frankly, we have plenty to figure out. Iowa was once known nationally for the strength of our public education system. What would it take to make us a leader again? We have one of the highest cancer incidence rates in the country. What are we going to do about it? We talk constantly about keeping young people in Iowa, attracting businesses, and growing our communities. What are we willing to do differently to actually make that happen? Those questions matter far more to Iowa's future than whether we get to vote first in a presidential election. This is what frustrates me about the continued fight over the caucuses. It feels like another example of Iowa spending too much time trying to get back to where we were instead of figuring out where we're going. I'd rather see us looking around the country and asking which states are getting things right. I'd rather steal their good ideas, try some new ones of our own, admit when something isn't working, and change course. I want Iowa to be first again. I just don't care if we're first in the presidential calendar. I want people around the country paying attention to Iowa because we're doing something worth copying. I want us leading in education, public health, innovation, and opportunity. I want young people to see a future for themselves here, and businesses to see Iowa as a place where new ideas are actually welcomed. I'll always have a soft spot for the Democratic caucuses. I'll always remember being that young Iowan in D.C., surprised and proud when someone actually knew something about my home state because they had spent a freezing January here chasing presidential candidates around. That was a pretty great run. But it's over. Iowa has a lot of things worth fighting for. Getting our old spot back in the presidential calendar doesn't need to be one of them. Let's spend that energy figuring out what Iowa can be first at next. Bethany Snyder wrote this, and she's a chair of the Urbandale Civil Rights Commission and chair of the advocacy group One Iowa Action. She's a founder of the Central Iowa Rainbow Families. And back to you, Molly.
0: Thank you, Bobby. And now it is time for Dear Abby. The Dear Abby headline today reads, "Friends' mental states are wildly different after childbirth." Here is our first letter. Dear Abby, my best friend and I got pregnant, each with our first child, with our due dates a week apart. We felt blessed to be going through this amazing experience at the same time. Our babies are now 2 months old. I am adjusting well to motherhood. I feel it's completely natural to me. My friend is having the opposite experience. Ever since the birth of her daughter, she has been distant, anxious, and depressed. She's a different person. I don't know how to help her. I don't know what she's going through. To make matters worse, she told me that when I make comments about being super happy and loving breastfeeding, as she struggles with it, she thinks I am rubbing it in her face. How do I support her and still be forthcoming about my own positive experience? From one of two new moms.
1: And dear Abby says, Dear one, there may be a physiological cause for your friend's anxiety and depression. Childbirth can lead to hormonal imbalance that can be corrected. It's important that she talk to her obstetrician about the negative emotions she's experiencing. Please don't wait to urge her to do this because the problem could worsen. Allow me to offer a final thought. You would be a more sensitive friend to her if you share your joy at being a new mother with friends other than this one, at least for a while. You don't need to censor your social media, but please find other things to talk about when face to face with her.
0: Dear Abby, my husband and I have friends we consider our BFF couple. The husband, Brian, recently became unemployed, which has left him more time to travel. Brian and his wife fly to see his dad in Florida several times a year. Although they live an hour closer to the airport than we do, Brian asks every time for my husband to drive them to and from the airport. My husband is retired, so his schedule is a bit freer than most, but now he is driving much longer to drop off and pick up than it would take this couple to use Uber or, even better, park their car in remote parking. It's not a financial issue for them because they fly on his dad's points, and Brian's wife makes twice what I do. I have argued with my husband over this and told him he doesn't need to be their cab driver simply because they feel entitled to his time and are too lazy to park their car at the airport. The wear and tear on our car and the promises of gas money that never appears exacerbate my frustration. Am I wrong to stand my ground on this issue with my husband? From Not Your Cabbie.
1: And Abby says, Dear Not Your Cabbie, I agree that this couple could stand to be more self-sufficient and considerate, but your husband's time is his to spend as he pleases. As long as he doesn't break any engagements with you to help them out, why not just admire his generous spirit? That said, given recent gas prices, you might suggest that he collect the gas money up front moving forward.
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1: And since we're done with Dear Abby, we're going to move on to sports for a bit. And this this really nice article starts off the sports section. Special gear will honor late UNI player in game against Hawkeyes. When the University of Iowa and the University of Northern Iowa take to Kinnick Stadium on September 19, the football stadium will be filled with purple and gold, not just because they represent the colors of the schools, but because a special collection of merchandise will recognize a UNI player who died unexpectedly this year. Parker Sutherland was just 18 when he collapsed during a routine workout on February 12. He died 2 days later on Valentine's Day, just 10 days before what would have been his 19th birthday. Sutherland's a freshman tight end for the UNI Panthers, who wore jersey number 89, was born in 2007 and is originally from Iowa City. At Iowa City High, he played football, baseball, and basketball, and was a two-time All-District and All-Conference athlete. He's one of one, the type of guy you want to build a team with, Northern Iowa head coach Todd Stepsis said during a news conference following Sutherland's death. He continued, "If I could have 110 Parkers, I would." During the Hawkeye wave at the end of the first quarter of the UNI versus Iowa football game at Kinnick, Sutherland will be recognized in addition to the pediatric patients and their families overlooking the field in the Stead Family Children's Hospital. Iowa Wave merchandise usually dons black and gold, the Hawkeyes' colors, but a limited edition release will honor Sutherland in UNI's purple and gold. To commemorate this special day, Iowa Wave has created a limited collection of purple and gold apparel, giving Panther fans a way to support their team, honor Parker, and stand alongside the kids at Stead, Iowa Wave website reads. The merchandise will have the Iowa Wave logo in UNI's purple and gold, a t-shirt that reads, "Field Rivals Fight Together," a baseball cap with Sutherland's jersey number, and a hoodie and quarter zip with the Wave logo will be available for purchase for a limited time. The collection is available for pre-order through Thursday, August 25. Orders are expected to arrive the week before the September 19th game. The merchandise can be purchased on the Iowa Wave website. Proceeds from the collection will be donated to the Stead Family Children's Hospital in Sutherland's memory. The idea of the collection came from Iowa Wave, and after UNI mulled it over with Sutherland's family, it was given the green light, according to UNI spokesman Pete Morris. It's such a fabulous tradition between the University of Iowa and the Children's Hospital with the Wave, and to be able to tie those together and have folks be able to honor Parker and help benefit the Children's Hospital, it really makes sense, Morris told the Register. After the first quarter of a home game at Kinnick Stadium, players and fans from both teams turned their attention from the field to the UI Stead Family Children's Hospital overlooking Kinnick Stadium and waved to pediatric patients and their families watching the game. The Hawkeye Wave tradition began in 2017 and has since become one of the most beloved college sports traditions nationwide. Each home Iowa football game features a kid captain who chooses what song is played in Kinnick Stadium during the Hawkeye Wave. The captain also receives a commemorative jersey, special recognition from both the hospital and members of the football team, and opportunities for behind-the-scenes experiences. The top floor of the University of Iowa Stead Family Children's Hospital has an incredible view of the university's Kinnick Stadium, which is perfect for the pediatric patients who want to watch the game, USA Today's 10 Best wrote. And this is by Cooper, Register reporter Cooper Worth. And back to you, Molly.
0: Thank you, Bobby. Moving into Iowa State football news. We have a column from Travis Hines titled, "Outside Doubts Don't Amount to Much. Rodgers Keeps Team Focused on the Goals in Front of Them." Jimmy Rodgers undoubtedly has picked up more than a few motivational tactics over his two decades as a football coach. The inspiring locker room speech, surely. Knowing when to push and knowing when to ease back, certainly. The owner of a whole array of psychological buttons to push, I'm guessing. The most effective tool in the Iowa State coach's arsenal, though, just might be his practice of simply reminding his characters of what they claim to care about. "We are putting it in front of them constantly. Their own words," Rogers said August 19th at his first Cyclones media day, "and making them reflect on the things they said were important. You want to be great? Then why do you take that practice rep half speed? You think you're going to be a pro? NFL players put in that extra hour in the film room. You want to play meaningful football in November? Better do right by those January workouts. If you want to push your team," Rogers said, "you have to take their goals and you have to show it to them constantly. As a general rule, a player doesn't make it to a Big 12 conference football program without a significant sense of pride or a healthy ego. So putting their own hopes and proclamations in front of them right in the moments that are hardest, well, that's a pretty effective strategy to get the most out of them, I would think. He's pouring into us because he wants us to reach our full potential," said defensive lineman Max Ballone, who followed Rogers from South Dakota State to Washington State and now to Iowa State. "And by doing that, that creates an atmosphere where you are trying to get better all the time." The Cyclones' own words, beliefs, and expectations are especially important this season because, well, they're a lot more optimistic than the words, beliefs, and expectations they'll find outside the program. "A lot of people don't expect us to do certain things," quarterback Jalen Rayner said. "But we're not really too much worried about that. We're going to try to prove ourselves right rather than prove the critics wrong." That unbothered attitude about everything being said about these Cyclones outside the Bergstrom football complex is probably the best way to approach it, as a few out there are imagining a 2026 season that ends particularly well for these Cyclones. It's conventional wisdom that difficult to argue against on paper, with 83 newcomers part of Rogers' roster, most of whom come without the type of experience or pedigree that preseason prognosticators find persuasive. Looking at a program with a whole new coaching staff and a roster comprised mainly of players arriving from lower levels of college football, it's hard to draw conclusions other than this is likely to be a tough fall in Ames, which is why the Cyclones are pretty consistently being picked to finish last in the Big 12. And those are exactly the kinds of things the Cyclones say they could give a hoot about. "None of those things matter," Rogers said. "There's only so many people in this building that have a vision of what we can be, and we need to keep that tunnel focus as we work through the season, because all the outside noise means nothing." Truth be told, the Cyclones have reason to believe they can prove the predictions wrong. All those preseason projections are based largely on one fundamental truth of this Iowa State program: mystery. We have no idea what a Jimmy Rogers Iowa State football team might look like. We have no firsthand knowledge of what this team has done and looked like in spring and fall practices. We have no way of knowing how this roster fits together with skill, personnel, and scheme. Uncertainty is usually a fast track to low expectations. The Cyclones, though, well, they've seen it themselves. "We've been here for 8 months," Rayner said. "The amount of work we've put in is kind of coming to fruition. From January to now, you can see the growth inside the building from the day in, day out. So much time, effort, work has been put into building up to where we're at now. Even if you have doubts about what this team will ultimately accomplish, and I think most of us do, Rayner's right, or at least he's seeing what these Cyclones have to see and believe to do what they say they want to do, which is win. This team has really bought into wanting to be special, blocking out the outside noise," Rogers said, "believing in themselves when nobody else in the country does. That belief, it's important for a lot of reasons. It's hard to imagine the Cyclones accomplishing much without it, sure, but it's also something else. It's a weapon for their coach to wield when they're surrounded on all sides, a tool to be used when something breaks, a rallying cry when spirits wane. Those pep talks, the ability to keep a pulse on the team, and the knowledge of what buttons to push, they all have their place. None, though, is as powerful as simply reminding these players and this team what they said they wanted and telling them to reach out and grab it. And again, that column came from Iowa State columnist Travis Hines, who has covered the Cyclones for the Des Moines Register and Ames Tribune since 2012.
1: Okay, well, we're going to go to the baseball diamond and follow this little Davenport team that's in Pennsylvania. Davenport's Thissen, untouchable on pitcher's mound and at ping pong table. Cooper Thissen is pretty much untouchable on the pitcher's mound and at the ping pong table. When the Davenport Northwest baseball team arrived in Williamsport, Pennsylvania for the Little League World Series on August 15th, Thissen retreated to the rec room set up for players, filled with game machines and ping pong tables. Thissen, an avid table tennis player, began taking on his competition. One by one, players from around the world marched over, and one by one, they walked away with a loss. Thissen estimates he's played about 200 games of ping pong this week, losing only a handful of times. "It's kind of a hidden talent of mine," Thissen said in the phone interview with the Des Moines Register on August 21st. Thissen is better known for his baseball talent, and that was on full display August 21st. The left-hander from the Quad Cities delivered one of the most dominant performances in Little League World Series history on Friday. He struck out 15 batters, belted a home run, and tossed 5 1/3 innings as part of a combined no-hitter on his team's 1-0 win over Sweetwater Valley of Bonita, California. "It was very exciting," said Thissen, whose father, Greg, coaches Davenport Assumption. "Winning the game," he continued, "winning the game, and this last strike was amazing. The whole crowd and all our families cheering us on, that was great," close quote. Thissen was the biggest factor in the win. It was obvious early on that the day belonged to him. He struck out the side of the top of the first inning and then led off the bottom of the frame by smacking the solo home run to give his team a 1-0 lead. It turned out to be the only run of the game. It was all that Thissen reliever Anthony Johnson Jr. needed. Thissen's only blemish was his 4 walks, 2 of which came in the 6th inning as Davenport Northwest was trying to polish off its victory. Thissen couldn't stay on the mound after reaching the maximum pitch count of 85. By the time he left the bump, only one opposing player had put the ball in play against him. Johnson Jr. faced 3 hitters, walking 1 to load the bases and then getting 2 strikeouts, both looking to end the game. Thissen quickly became social media and LLWS star as he almost single-handedly guided his team to a victory in its opening game. "That was probably about as close as one-man show you're going to see," Davenport Northwest coach Mark Irwin said. Irwin had never coached Thissen before this season, but the coach heard great things about him. He said, "I knew the very first practice that this guy's a little different." He continued, "I don't say different in a bad way, just special, a special player." Special indeed. He impressed the ESPN audience with a fastball that was clocked at 74 miles per hour, which is the equivalent of a 96-mile-an-hour fastball from major league distance. He also possesses a devastating curveball. Irwin called Friday's outing the best of Thissen's season. "Especially in the moment in the limelight," Irwin said, "California's a good team," close quote. "Tough competition seems to be no trouble for Thissen, either on the baseball field or at the ping pong table, while he's just as successful with his paddle. Thissen said baseball is his best sport. Davenport Northwest plays at noon today against the Mid-Atlantic versus Metro winner. I don't know who that's going to be. It might be New Jersey. After that, Thissen and his teammates will watch Sunday night's Atlanta Braves versus Milwaukee Brewers game to be played in Williamsport. Thissen is hoping to meet Braves slugger Ronald Acuna Jr. and Brewers ace Jacob McCroskey. They're both studs," Thissen said, "just like Thissen was on Friday." Back to you, Molly.
0: And next up, we've got a story from the Iowa college football team. Headline is "Winter's Emergence, One of Iowa's Best Stories." Fourth-year walk-on may crack the starting O-line. When George Barnett left Tulane to become Iowa's offensive line coach in early 2021, he did so solely because of the reputation of Kirk Ferentz, a revered O-line guru and the Hawkeyes' longtime head coach. Barnett knew the rebuild at Iowa would get worse before it got better. But he, as he told the Register in December 2025, he thought to himself, if I could get this guy's offensive line playing like he wants it to play, like, how freaking cool would that be? Mission accomplished. Barnett's offensive line, despite losing 3 NFL draft picks in April and 5 over 2 years, will quite possibly be the number one strength of the 2026 Hawkeyes again, on the heels of winning the Joe Moore Award as college football's top offensive line. Emblematic of that offensive line strength is the development story of Cale Winter. Winter, a fourth-year walk-on, yes, he confirmed on Media Day, still does not have a scholarship, from Waukee Northwest High School, seems likely to crack the starting five on Iowa's offensive line when it opens the season, September 5th versus Northern Illinois. He's really athletic, really strong, expected starting left guard Leighton Jones said, and really special. Winter has been so impressive in the past 8 months that there is a real dilemma for Barnett about whether to play preseason AP first-team All-American Cade Piper at center or Winter. Remember, Ferentz values center as the most important position on the offensive line and has an eye for that spot, having turned 2 defensive tackles into Remington Trophy winners with Tyler Lindebaum in 2021 and Logan Jones in 2025. In Iowa Kids Day at Kinnick Open Practice on August 15th, Winter opened the day at center with Piper at right guard, but they flipped later in the practice. Ferentz and Barnett agree that they don't want to alternate centers once the season starts, so they'll soon settle on one or the other. But Winter has been the biggest offensive line story of camp, on track to overtake sixth-year senior Mike Malinsky, who was the second team center on Kids Day for a starting spot. Iowa has not put out an official depth chart in 2026, but if it did, it would probably list Winter or Piper at center and Winter or Piper at right guard, with the other 3 first-team spots going to Trevor Locke, another potential All-American, at left tackle, Leighton Jones at left guard, and fifth-year senior Jack Dotsler at right tackle. Barnett's decision on Winter or Piper could be a splitting hairs situation. Let's say Piper's a hair better at right guard, but our offensive line might be better with him at center and the other guy playing guard, Barnett said. You want to get your best 5 performers on the field as much as possible. The Winter story is just getting started at Iowa, but it is a miracle that it has gotten this far. In October 2021, as a high school junior, Winter was hospitalized for 2 weeks with blood clots in his lungs. According to Winter, in a 2022 interview with the Register, doctors told him he had a less than a 30% chance of survival, and even then, they said he might never play sports again. Winter was diagnosed with necrotizing pneumonia, a rare infection that causes permanent lung damage. He had 3 pounds of fluid drained and multiple surgeries at Blank Children's Hospital. But 79 days after all this began, and after losing 40 pounds in the process, Winter was cleared again for sports in January 2022. A month later, he would finish 5th at 220 pounds in the Class 3A State Wrestling Championships. Just sheer determination, his mother, Melissa, told the Register in 2022. He never complained. He never felt sorry for himself. It was always, what do I have to do? And with that backstory, the Winter emergence at Iowa makes some sense. He has a history of bucking the odds. He's a determined fighter. But under Barnett, it took a while to find the confidence required to play Big Ten conference football. That started to appear last fall and in Iowa's bowl preparations, when he was thrust into first-team center reps with Logan Jones, an eventual second-round draft pick of the Chicago Bears, sitting out of practices with injuries. The past couple of years, I've kind of showed that I could do it, Winters said. It's just taken a little bit of time to get myself to believe in me and coaches to believe in me. Once you transition from surviving plays, then it's just getting through practice, and then you transition into actually competing and trying to win reps. Is Winter a less experienced version of Cade Piper? The thought is worth considering. Both players are in their fourth year at Iowa. Both arrived on campus as completely under-recruited offensive linemen. Piper was the lowest-ranked scholarship prospect out of 22 in the class of 2023, according to 247 Sports, and Winter was a walk-on who was otherwise going to Division II Pittsburgh State in Kansas. Both arrived at Iowa at around 240 pounds. Both are athletic wonders with freakish strength. Both are now champions in the annual hay bale toss at Solon Beef Days, with Piper winning titles in 2024 and 25, and Winter taking the championship in 2026. The biggest difference? And yes, it's important. Piper has 876 career college snaps, 757 coming in 2025, while Winter has 8. He's really good. He's really grown throughout these 4 years, Piper said of Winter. He's really athletic, too, so it's kind of a cool combo. Both are now a shade under 300 pounds on their 6'3" frames. Piper listed at 298, Winter at 294. Piper recently made Bruce Feldman's annual Freaks list for The Athletic, checking it at number 8 of the top 101 physical marvels in college football. Piper owns a 37.5-inch vertical jump and the Iowa squat record for guards at 680 pounds. Piper's preseason honors stemmed from Pro Football Focus naming him a first-team All-American last season. On Media Day, he told the Register he's still got 2 years left at Iowa, an indication that he might not automatically default to early entry in the 2027 NFL draft. I don't listen to the news, I just work, said Piper, who was raised on a farm in Norfolk, Nebraska, where one of his tasks every May was to hold down around 125 male bull calves, one at a time, for castration. That's kind of what I grew up doing, just working, getting stuff done. The only thing that matters to me is our team success. And for the record, those around Piper attest he has taken a step forward from last year's highly regarded performance. Even as he played Iowa's 4 November games with a high ankle sprain suffered against Oregon. He's moving really well. He's playing with his feet up underneath him a lot more, Barnett said of Piper. He's a really driven kid, a really focused kid, so it's not like you have to talk him into it. I think his mind is exactly where it needs to be. Piper and Winter at center/guard, Winter and Piper. We'll see where Barnett lands on that decision and the rest of his offensive line soon. But it feels like the starting five is coming together. The chemistry of that five is a big deal for a program built on line play like Iowa. And in case of inevitable injury, Iowa had 3 starters go down in game at USC last year. Barnett's got Malinsky available to plug at center or guard. Impressive second-year lineman Lucas Allgaier rising at guard and tackle. James Madison transfer Trent Wilson pushing at guard. And 6'9" Cannon Leonard making a move at tackle. Not to mention oodles of young depth behind all of them. The line looked overpowering in the Kids' Day scrimmage, blasting open holes for running backs and allowing 0 sacks on over 100 dropbacks. Their play must be counted as one of the reasons that quarterback Jeremy Heklinski looked so good. I'm really confident, Leighton Jones said, because the top guys, young guys, old guys, everyone's getting better. And back to you, Bobby.
1: Okay, well, we're going to stay on football topic, and the cover story of the sports section is ranking Iowa's top 100 players in 2026. I'm not going to go into detail on all 100 players, but I'll give you number 100. It's Alex Beisenmeister. He's a senior from Mount Vernon, but I'm going to go over the list a little bit. So the talent level in Iowa high school football gets better and better each year, and the 2026 season is no different. Despite a strong senior class across all seven classes graduating after last season, there is no shortage of players to watch in Iowa right now. In every corner of the state and in every class, talented players emerge each season and lead their respective teams. Some are among the top college recruits in the state. Others put together impressive resumes without the promise of bright lights or on bigger stages in the future. Every year, there's a debate about who the best players are, and are they all confined to Iowa's largest classes? Can A-player athletes stand up to the big dogs? Where do punters or offensive linemen fit in the mix? That's where the Des Moines Register's annual Iowa High School Football Top 100 enters the conversation. This list was compiled by the staff writers from the Register, Iowa City Press Citizen, and Ames Tribune, and we studied feedback from coaches and recruiting analysts as well. First, we figured out the top 100 players, then we ranked them. Our full rankings are below. Players from all seven of Iowa's classes made the cut, and the list includes top recruits, statistical stars, multi-skilled athletes, and under-the-radar performers. Here we go. Number one is Carter Barrett, a junior from Dowling. He's an offensive lineman at 6'6 and 305 pounds. Anchored the Maroons' line last season, allowing this team to rush for over 2,500 yards and pass for over 2,400 yards en route to the state championship. Uncommitted with over 30 Division I offers. Tate Wallace, senior of Regina in Iowa City, linebacker and tight end, 6'3", 230-pound impact on both sides of the ball, recorded 611 receiving yards and 10 touchdowns, plus 7 pancakes on offense last season while compiling 49.5 tackles, 18 tackles for loss, and 8.5 sacks. He's committed to Minnesota. Number three, Landon Bloom, senior from Woodbine, a wide receiver and defensive end, 6'4", 200-pounders, and he has committed to Penn State. He's following Matt Campbell. No surprise there. Number four, Jevin Severson, a junior from Madrid, tight end and linebacker, 6'5", 230-pound guy. He has not yet committed to college. Watch him. Isaiah Hansen, number five, Isaiah Hansen, senior from Newton, running back and defensive back, 6 foot, 190-pound rusher, recorded 1,337 yards and 18 touchdowns last season, even with a dual threat quarterback in Caden Klein. He is going to go to Iowa State and play. Savion Miller, senior of Iowa City High. He was at Regina, running back and defensive back, 5'10", 195-pound two-way player, 25 touchdowns with Regina last season before transferring to City High, uncommitted with 6 Division I offers. Jarence Knobloch, a senior from West Lyon. He's a defensive and offensive lineman, 6'6", 220-pound rising star, who is committed to Iowa. Isaiah Grant, junior from Sioux City East, wide receiver, 6'2", 185-pound, helped the Sioux City East to its best season last year since 2006. No Division I officers. James Barnett, junior from Iowa City West. He's an Iowa commit offensive lineman, 6'2", 270-pounder. So he's a lineman, obviously. Braylon Bingham, senior from Pleasantville, an Iowa commit, safety and quarterback. That's number 10, 6'2", 205-pound guy. Number 11, Gavin Stecker, a senior from Bettendorf, also an Iowa commit, a linebacker. Number 12, Will Slagle, a senior from Grinnell, offensive defensive lineman, 6'4", 280-pound, Iowa State commit. Declan Haying, junior, Des Moines Christian, offensive lineman, 6'5", 270-pound lineman, on the rise after helping his team to a winning record, uncommitted with close to 20 Division I offers. Familiar name, Jax DeJean, senior from OABCIG, wide receiver and linebacker, 6'4", 230-pound athlete, who helped his team to its 9th straight winning season. He is an Iowa commit. He's going to follow his brother to Iowa. And finally, for this list for today, for this reading, number 15, Nate Brenneman, a senior from Boyden Hall, Rock Valley, offensive and defensive lineman, 6'7", 250-pound guy, and he is an Iowa commit. And I could go on, but I guess they're all over 6'6", and 250 pounds, Molly. So it's back to you.
0: Thank you, Bobby. And I have one more college football story here from Drake. It is headline is Drake's Cotty believes he's among nation's best CBs. The 5'11" junior earned second team All PFL in 2025. When the preseason All Pioneer Football League team was announced, it was clear that Drake Jr. Garrison Cotty was one of the best defensive backs in the PFL. But Cotty takes it even further than that. "I believe I'm in the best in this league and one of the best in the country," Cotty said. Cotty will have the chance to back it up right away this season. His Drake team plays a monstrous non-conference schedule and then will aim to win its fourth straight PFL crown. His first test comes when Drake opens the regular season at 6:30 p.m. on August 27th against the South Dakota Mines at Drake Stadium. "He's got all the tools," Drake football coach Matt Walker said of Cotty. "He's fast, aggressive. He's got a feel for the game. He can play the man coverage. He can play the zone coverage." Cotty, a 5'11" native of Verona, Wisconsin, quickly became one of the best players on one of the most talented teams in the non-scholarship football league. He played in 10 games as a true freshman, making 6 tackles with 1 for a loss. He was a star in 2025. Cotty was named an All-Pioneer Football League second-team performer after he recorded 84 total tackles, 54 solo, in 12 games, including 8 starts. Cotty also intercepted a pass, defended 8 others, forced 2 fumbles, and recovered 1. When Walker came in to replace Coach Joe Woodley, who left for a job at Rutgers, he was quickly impressed with Cotty. "A lot of times you're recruiting to your system in a first year," Walker said. "You're sort of pushing your system into what you already have. He just already fit to play the aggressive style of play that we want to play." That success made him one of the most talked about players in the league heading into the 2026 season. Cotty was the only Drake player to earn preseason accolades. Walker believes others should have been recognized, but good selection was well deserved. Walker likes his demeanor. "You can't tell if he just gave up the game-winning touchdown in the Super Bowl or if he just shut down the best receiver in the NFL 5 straight times," Walker said. "He's super steady, which I think is important at that position especially." Steady and confident, something Cotty believes you have to have that quality to be successful at the cornerback position. "I've always had it," he said of his confidence. "You've got to think that way as a corner." That's why he believes he's among the best in the country. Walker said others will start taking notice as well. He expects Cotty to pop up on the radar of NFL teams. "We're going to be on an island all the time, and I've got to have that mentality against anyone that lines up against me," Cotty said. And back to you, Bobby.
1: All right, well, we're going to jump to nation and world news for a bit. And this first one is, the one I'm choosing, is the headline, "Trump has options to pressure Iran's economy." This is from Reuters, Andrea Shalal at Reuters. "New measures by U.S. may be announced soon. President Donald Trump has vowed to hit Iran hard economically after Treasury Secretary Scott Bessent said that Washington would impose measures on Tehran that have never been seen as soon as this coming week. Bessent is due to hold a news conference tomorrow, August 24th. The United States, UN, and EU have applied sanctions, implemented trade embargoes, and frozen assets since the late 1970s over Iran's nuclear program, human rights violations, and support for militant groups. Since the Iran war began in February, Washington has levied additional maritime, energy, and financial sanctions and started a naval blockade. Data from the U.S. Treasury Department's Office of Foreign Assets Control shows the agency has imposed sanctions on more than 1,000 people, vessels, and aircraft since Trump began his second term. Recent measures have targeted Iran's shadow oil fleet, shipping insurers, entities, and people enabling Iran's acquisition of weapons and digital exchanges, freezing an estimated $500 billion in Iran-linked cryptocurrency. Iran has denounced U.S. plans to announce new sanctions that could put further strain on the Islamic Republic's economy. Oil shipments are at a virtual standstill in the Strait of Hormuz, with Tehran threatening to strike any unauthorized oil tankers that try to transit the vital waterway, and Iran's economy is already under immense pressure from sanctions. Experts say the Trump administration also can try these options. Teapot refiners. Chinese independent refineries known as teapots account for a quarter of Chinese refinery capacity. They operate with narrow and sometimes negative profit margins. China buys more than 80% of Iran's shipped oil, according to 2025 data from analytics from Kepler. Independent refiners absorb much of this trade, exposing them to so-called secondary measures that penalize entities helping a primary sanctions target. Past U.S. sanctions have deterred larger independent refiners from buying Iranian oil, but the independent refineries are somewhat immune since they have little exposure to the U.S. financial system, sanctions experts say. Sanctions on Chinese banks. The Office of Foreign Assets Control has imposed secondary sanctions on smaller China and Hong Kong-based entities accused of processing billions of dollars in Iranian oil and helping to fund weapons procurement. The Treasury Department has warned two larger Chinese banks they could face secondary sanctions if Iranian funds were found moving through their systems, but has stopped short of designated them. Hitting those two banks, which U.S. officials have not publicly identified, or imposing other sanctions could have a chilling effect

0: whack-a-mole. The United States could continue targeting Iranian individuals and entities, as well as others in China and the Gulf that are helping Tehran evade sanctions to collect revenues for this war effort. The Treasury Department recently issued sanctions against firms that are springing up to facilitate Iran's trading of oil revenues for imports. But such measures amount to a whack-a-mole approach that has not altered Iran's behavior, said Bruce Erickson, managing principal of Obsidian Risk Advisors, noting that Tehran simply creates new entities to replace them. Miad Maliki, a sanctions expert with the Foundation for Defense of Democracies, said Bessent was likely signaling a sharpened enforcement push against oil shippers, purchasers, and currency exchangers who help pay Iran for its imports. Further aviation sanctions were also possible, aimed at degrading Iran's ability to move trade now that the United States has blocked shipping via the Strait of Hormuz, he added. A land blockade. Some U.S. and Israeli officials have floated the prospect of a land blockade, which would require assistance from Iran's neighbors, Iraq, Turkey, Pakistan, Afghanistan, Turkmenistan, Azerbaijan, and Armenia. The Trump administration has varying degrees of closeness with all those countries except Afghanistan, but that border is mountainous and extremely difficult to patrol anyway. Trump may have leverage over Pakistan, which recently sought a $10 billion currency swap line from the Treasury, and Turkey, which is seeking to rejoin the U.S. F-35 warplane program. A land blockade could increase pressure on the Iranian people by halting their imports of food, energy, and textiles, but experts say such a move would be difficult to execute and might not result in protests or internal pressure. And finally, secondary tariffs. Trump has repeatedly threatened tariffs on goods from countries that do business with Iran, although the Supreme Court struck down the legal basis for such taxes. The Senate passed a sweeping Russia sanctions bill earlier in August that included new Iran sanctions and would give Trump new tariff powers that he could potentially use against countries that aid Iran's commerce and weapons procurement. That legislation must still pass the House of Representatives, which would prove challenging given widespread concerns among Democrats and some Republicans about the tariff measures. And back to you, Molly.
1: Thank you, Bobby. I'm going to move into our Iowa Life section. Iowa State Fair's Pie Lady gets a fitting farewell. This story comes from Courtney Crowder. The trunk of Louise Piper's car was built for pie safety, and man was it a showstopper. Custom-cut compartments tenderly hugged her glass pie pans just so. Jelly jars nestled in smaller foam dividers, equally spaced, of course. All needed protection, she'd say, against rocky roads and aggressive drivers between her home in Pocahontas County and the Iowa State Fairgrounds in Des Moines. There were layers to the contraption, too, ways to stack because sometimes she'd be bringing 7 or 8 pies for competitions all on the same morning. And naturally, there was a cooler apparatus for cheesecakes, which had ice on the bottom and tiers that kept each entry from getting wet. "This is my Olympics," she would say every year, Piper's daughter Allison Moon recalls. "This is my Olympics." That is how serious Louise Piper was about pie and about the Iowa State Fair's food competitions. She isn't alone. The best bakers in the state do battle annually in this temperature-controlled corner of the fair, wielding whisks and spatulas as swords and shields in their quest for a blue ribbon. Heck, to these competitors, any ribbon at all is easily an obituary-worthy accolade. And Piper, who came to the fair every year religiously since first entering in 1984, won thousands, including many of the especially coveted sweepstakes and best overall nods. She won enough ribbons, in fact, that she even attracted the attention of Martha Stewart, who knighted her as the pilot.

0: lady. The spirit of cooking and baking with people in competition, that was something that just really clicked in her, and she loved it, says Moon. Her heart was filled when she was able to share what she made. But colon cancer kept Piper home from last year's fair, and she had the aggressive sort. Unexpected, as carcinoma often is, the disease took her about 8 weeks after her diagnosis, stealing time to let her extended fair family, as her mother used to call the army of red-shirted volunteers and judges at the Elwell Family Food Center, say goodbye, or to let them bake something, at least. So, as Moon thought about ways to honor her mother, her mind kept returning here, to the fair, to its food competitions, and to pie. To one specific pie, actually, green tomato pie. Before Piper won, she lost. The issue was her crust. It wasn't pretty, Moon says. Turns out even in pie competitions, image is key. Moon remembers one particularly difficult ribbonless ride home early on, when her mother was just about ready to retire her apron. They don't like the look of my pie crusts, and I tried really hard, and I just can't take it anymore, Piper lamented to her husband, Bruce. For a few miles he was quiet, but then he leaned over and grabbed her hand and said, Louise, you care too much to quit. And her pie crust got better and better, and she started winning and winning, Moon says. So she was just tenacious. Every year after the fair, Piper would pull out her special book and make notations next to the recipes she entered. What place they got, what the judges said, what changes she'd make, how they held up on the ride. That book was among baskets and baskets of recipes they found after her mother died, Moon says. She just wrote down all these recipes, thousands and thousands of recipes. So when Piper found a dog-eared recipe for green tomato pie one fall, the opportunity to dabble dovetailed nicely with the penchant for preservation and use every last drop-ism that pervaded her silent generation. A long time ago, you'd want to use everything in the garden, and sometimes there's an early frost, so you'd be out there grabbing all you can before that freeze comes, Moon says. And what do you do with all those green tomatoes? If you're Piper, you make a pie. And the way she made her green tomato pie, with raisins and apples just picked from a nearby orchard, became an instant family favorite. So much so that every September, Allison would request a slice for her birthday. The cinnamon and other autumnal spices felt warm and homey, like a welcome mat for fall. I love that it tastes like an apple pie, but there's the secret, you know, Moon says excitedly. There's actually green tomatoes in this. Pie baker extraordinaire, Diana Sheehy, made a habit of calling up her dear friend Piper a few times a year to chat about what they were planning to enter or how they were otherwise preparing for the Iowa State Fair. Sheehy, a farm wife who introduces herself as someone who can both bake perfect cinnamon rolls and manage a temperamental backhoe, was no slouch herself. Many years, she and Piper swapped first and second places, separated by the tiniest of details. Piper had a knack for people going way back, Moon said. Her grandmother loved to tell and retell the stories of how she'd bring Piper to the local department store and leave her to get to know the ladies at the perfume counter or the makeup section. Mom would just visit with everybody there, and Grandma would come back and they'd be laughing, having a ball, Moon says, and Mom was like 3 years old. Piper was never without a smile, says, well, everyone, really. Just that happy sort of person, no matter what color ribbon she took or even in the rare moments when she didn't place. She was just as excited in her face as anybody, whether it was somebody new or somebody she competed against a lot all the time, Sheehy says. Maybe more than ribbons, and Piper loved her ribbons, to be sure. Piper enjoyed the knowledge shared at the fair. Bakers here were always willing to show each other finer points, Cake cutter sharpening cake cutter. In her later years, Piper hosted seminars where she'd dole out tips for pie baking and winning in fair competitions. How you got to have the correct amount of ooey-gooey in your filling, a firm consistency that maintains its shape and doesn't ooze when a slice is lifted out. How spices need to be in balance, no one overpowering the other. How the pie shouldn't be bursting, no need to force diners to open wide enough to see molars for just a bite. It's a fork, not a forklift, after all. And, of course, the crust. How it should be flaky, brownish, and, my goodness, cooked all the way through. Judges, she'd tell the gathered, often lift pie pans up to see their undercarriage first, which is why Piper always used glass dishes. Eight pies entered the Louise Piper Memorial Green Tomato Pie Contest. A pretty good showing for a new category, says Pat Berry, supervisor of the fair's food competitions. At least two of the recipes were labeled Grandpa's Favorites, a nod to the generation that probably most remembers green tomato pie. It's not on my usual rotation at home, says Mary Smith, one of the judges. But the fair's experts, who have to spend at least a year shadowing to wear the badge of judge, have an encyclopedic knowledge of bakes and filling flavors and crusts. And they're looking for all the same particulars Piper used to share in her presentations. The right amount of ooey-gooey, which is especially tough with tomatoes. The line between too firm and too mushy is thinner than a sheet of phyllo dough. The right size bite, the right balance of those autumnal spices, cinnamon, nutmeg, maybe clove. This pie should be sweet and crisp, says Smith. Maybe some tartness. If you slice into it, you might think it's apple or rhubarb or something else, Smith says. But that's the secret. It's green tomatoes. And the right crust, says Lois Aldridge, another judge. That goes without saying, she says, lifting a pie plate to see underneath. But in honor of Piper, it's got to be plain good, too. We always knew that what she brought was going to be top-notch, Aldridge says. Piper was heartbroken to have to sit out last year, Moon says, but she was so weak. She considered family second only to God, and the friendships she built and sustained in these annual 11 days were like blood. In the last few years, Kurt the Angel also made sure Piper had a chair with arms on it, which she needed for balance. He moved it from room to room, so she always had a comfortable place to sit. No one asked him to do that. Piper's contest is far from alone in memorializing a loved one. This year, there's a competition in honor of a baker known for using Crisco, in which entries obviously must use Crisco. And another as a tribute to Grandma Butterack and her pavitika, a kind of European sweetbread. We want to be a safe place where families can make memories, and for some families, those memories get so strong that they will outlive generations, says Fair CEO Jeremy Parsons. As the judges whisper in the corner, deciding the placements, volunteers unwrap the glass pie dishes Moon had made for the winners, the kind judges can hold up to see the underside. She had each one etched with her mom's favorite nickname, too, the Pie Lady. The first place winner, Kay Smith, used a cornmeal crust, a subtle nod to fried green tomatoes, which Aldridge thought was genius. That final detail pushed it to the blue ribbon spot. Louise inspired so many of us to try new things, Smith wrote at the top of her recipe. This one's for you, Louise. That crust would be the clincher to suss out first place, felt like a cosmic wink from her mom, Moon says. And really, it flaked just like her mom's, too, and its spices had that same warmth. To provide a place for all her friends to be able to get together and talk about her and remember her and the good times was something I just couldn't say no to, even though I knew it would be hard, Moon says. It was good for me, and it was good for them. They all got to say goodbye in the way they know best. They baked. And again, that story comes from Courtney Crowder, who is a senior writer and Iowa columnist. And back to you, Bobby.
1: Thanks. I'm going to try to fill in with a couple of letters to the editor, actually. First, I'll describe the cartoon that's in the letter, the opinion section. It's a group of four leaders, it looks like. They're just sort of sketching. They're standing in front with a broken something in their hand. And the only quote is, we're asking anyone who witnessed the vandalism of the flock camera to please stop cheering and come forward. So the hullabaloo about flock cameras continues. A couple of letters we can get to, and then Molly will give me the sign when we're out of time. Medically assisted, this is referring to Rusty Martin's situation of assisted suicide. Medically assisted suicide can be compassionate. Yes, I believe we should have the right to choose medically assisted suicide. Our healthcare scare system continues to make families pay for care, and our care facilities are underfunded and understaffed. By making this decision, people can create positive memories and not remember years of pain and suffering of their loved one. Reproductive freedom and end-of-life decisions are ones we can make. And that was from Karen Lawton Dunn of Grimes. Herb Strentz wrote, Question McCarthy is discouragingly relevant now. The August 16th Register editorial, Trump is watching and they know it, calls to mind a question that an Iowan, Joseph Welch, asked the U.S. Senator Joseph McCarthy, Republican of Wisconsin, more than 70 years ago on June 9th, 1954. At long last, sir, have you left no sense of decency? Welch expressed his frustration at McCarthy's years of fomenting distrust and hatred in the nation as an anti-communist crusade labeled McCarthyism. Welch, who was born in Primgar, Iowa, and was a graduate of Grinnell, asked the question at a congressional hearing. He represented a client targeted by McCarthy's innuendo and lies. It's ironic that the question asked by an Iowan should now be asked of the entire Iowa delegation of two U.S. senators and four representatives because of their support of the reckless President Donald Trump. And that was from Herb Strentz. One more letter. Iowa is kinder to farm animals than ICE to immigrants. Electric shock gloves are being considered for purchase for ICE officers using $20 million of our taxpayer money. These gloves can deliver up to 380 volts of electricity and will be used when immigrants are being detained by ICE officers. The proposed contract with Compliant Technologies expected to be no bid. This is despicable and inhumane treatment of humans. Civil rights groups, including the American Civil Liberties Union, ACLU, have expressed alarm over its use. Iowa's animal cruelty law regarding restraint and control prohibits intentionally inflicting injury or death on an animal by electric shock. If this is considered inhumane use on an animal, how can we accept its use on humans? It appears animals and livestock are given better protection than the U.S. government is when treating immigrants. Any proposed purchases should be rescinded. We know ICE agents will use electric shock gloves if made available to them and should never be used. How have we stooped so low in our country? Call or write your lawmakers today and demand they stop the purchase and use of electric shock gloves.
0: And that brings us to the end of the Des Moines Register for today. I'm Molly Thorson, and my partner at the microphone has been Bobby Bailey. Earlier, you heard Lorae Nicodemus and Stacia Connerty. 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
7: Welcome. This is Smithsonian, and I'm your reader, Julie, with the audio reading service at the Allen County Public Library in Fort Wayne, Indiana. Today I'll be reading from the summer issue of 2026 Smithsonian Institution. And now I'll begin with A New Kind of Writing, written by Andrew Lawler. Sequoia's invention of the Cherokee syllabary was so elegant, it was easy to mistake for magic. This article begins with a picture of Sequoia, which is a drawing, and it has three parts. Farthest back is a light blue area with letters and symbols written in gray. Next, there is a yellow round section that surrounds Sequoia's head. At the bottom, there is a darker picture of wetlands. Small islands and peninsulas emerge from the water. The drawing of Sequoia is done in light brown shades. He is wearing a long scarf wrapped around his head as a turban and is smoking a pipe with a long stem. There is a small hoop earring in his left ear. Lines around his eyes and mouth give an indication of middle age. At first, they laughed. Then they scoffed. Finally, they accused him of witchcraft. The Cherokee silversmith named Sequoia had spent years scratching strange marks on paper. In 1821, his fellow tribespeople, disturbed by his obsession, put him on trial for practicing black magic. Sequoia insisted his invention would allow Cherokee speakers to write out Iroquoian language for the first time. To test his claim, tribal elders ordered Sequoia's young daughter, Ayoka, to another room. Father and daughter separately made marks on paper and told their minders in each room what the marks said. Then the papers were exchanged. When each was able to read the other's messages aloud, suspicion turned to wonder. The astonished elders immediately asked him to teach them his revolutionary transcription methods. Within 6 months, 1 in 4 Cherokee, or Talagi, could read and write. Within a quarter century, Cherokee people had a higher achieving rate of literacy than the country's non-native population. The unprecedented development came after years of work by a man whose name means pig's foot, perhaps a reference to his pronounced limp. Born in 1770s Tennessee to a Cherokee mother and a white father, Sequoia was raised in his mother's culture and didn't read or write English. During the War of 1812, he served alongside American soldiers, sometimes using the English name George Guess. The experience likely exposed him to written language, or what he called talking leaves. After the war, Sequoia moved to Alabama and began experimenting with an ideogrammic approach to written Cherokee, in which each word was a symbol, but he abandoned that as cumbersome and too difficult to learn. Eventually, he hit on 86 syllables that expressed specific sounds, each syllable represented by symbols borrowed from Greek, Hebrew, and English. Later reduced to 85 symbols, Sequoia's syllabary was not simply a creative triumph, but a new mean of self-government and cultural memory. By 1827, the Cherokee had a written constitution, and everything from hunting guidance to sacred chants could be recorded for posterity. The Cherokee Phoenix, the first native newspaper in the United States, rolled off the press in 1828 using his symbols. Others followed. The syllabary was widely lauded, as its phonetic accuracy and simplicity made it far easier to grasp than English. The superiority of Guess's alphabet is manifest and has been fully proved by experience, wrote Albert Gallatin, a U.S. Treasury Secretary, diplomat, and linguist, in 1836. The boy learns in a few weeks what which occupies 2 years of the time of ours. Yet sudden mass literacy didn't curb the U.S. government's growing appetite for Cherokee homelands in North Carolina, Georgia, Alabama, and Tennessee. Soon after Gallatin made his comments, the government forced tens of thousands of Cherokee to migrate along the Trail of Tears to a territory now called Oklahoma. Despite this tragedy, the Cherokee carried the syllabary to their new home and maybe even across the Atlantic. In Liberia, a Cherokee named Austin Curtis, who married into the indigenous Vai community, is said to have used the syllabary to devise a script for the Vai, which went on to inspire written works throughout West Africa. Sequoia himself moved to Mexico, where he died in 1843. Today, with only a few thousand Cherokee fluent in their ancestors' tongue, the syllabary is a key tool in safeguarding Talagi culture. Teenagers used it to text one another. Children's books use it to convey traditional tales. And official documents and road signs communicate in the mode Sequoia invented, moving reminders of how a single individual's brilliance and tenacity can change the world. Let's go on now to The Journeys of Alan Lomax. This was written by Chris Heath. The self-styled song collector set out to capture the authentic sounds of America, from spirituals and lumberjack songs to the blues. We're only beginning to appreciate the long-term legacies of what he found. The article opens with a drawing of Alan Lomax at work. In the background are dark blue rolling hills with a gray-blue sky above the horizon line. Small brown houses with porches are surrounded by green grass. The left of the picture is taken up by a tall recording instrument. At the top is a large reel for the tape. Sections in the tower are alternating colors of tan and dark brown with microphone plug-in ports. A young Mr. Lomax is wearing a blue-gray button shirt with sleeves rolled to his elbows. He is resting his chin on his raised hand. Mr. Lomax has dark hair, mustache, and goatee. His eyes are looking at the person observing the drawing. He is wearing headphones that are connected by wires to the recording tower. The first section of this article is entitled Mississippi, a prequel. On a small, grass-covered plot next to a quiet country road a few miles northwest of Clarksdale, Mississippi, stands a plaque identifying Muddy Waters' house. The blues pioneer lived most of his first 30 years at a house on this site, it proclaims. The third sentence, of four in total, further notes, Muddy Waters was first recorded here in 1941 by Alan Lomax, who was compiling songs for the Library of Congress. That was the kind of thing Alan Lomax did. In August 1941, Lomax was traveling across northern Mississippi with some companions, busy doing the work that would make him the 20th century's most famous musical folklorist, searching out and capturing for posterity the rich, wild, undiscovered diversity of expression through music and song to be found across the country. When his inquiries brought him to this house on the primarily cotton-growing Stovall plantation, the house's 28-year-old occupant, whose real name was McKinley Morganfield, though he also went by Muddy Water, the S would come later, earned his living driving a tractor with a sideline bootlegging ditch bank whiskey. He had a solid local reputation as a fine singer and guitarist, but no prospective full-time career in music. After Waters agreed to perform some songs in his front room, as requested, Lomax played back the recording, captured on the 16-inch discs of a Presto recording machine, there and then. Waters had never heard himself sing, and he would later explain how hearing himself as he'd heard other musicians on the local jukebox changed something. "Man," he reflected, "you don't know how I felt that Saturday afternoon when I heard that voice, and it was my own voice." Though nearly 2 years would pass before Waters would quit his job and head north to Chicago, this was when the seed was sown. "I can do it," he told himself. "I can do it." For Waters, it was a pivotal moment. For Lomax, no matter the historical resonance this encounter would come to have, it was one more satisfactorily productive Saturday afternoon. By the next morning, Lomax and his co-workers would be recording a baptism service at Calvary Baptist Church in the town of Money. Later on, they'd capture songs of the evening service at the Church of God in Christ on the Mohead Plantation near Lula. Sunday would be at least as typical of what Lomax did as Saturday. In hindsight, Lomax is sometimes spoken of as though he was some kind of supremely successful talent scout. But although he would play significant roles in many careers, including some celebrated ones, in addition to Waters, he was involved in one way or another with Woody Guthrie, Lead Belly, Jelly Roll Morton, Pete Seeger, Sunhouse, Aunt Molly Jackson, and Mississippi Fred McDowell. His core aim and priority as he explored America, recording equipment at the ready, was something else entirely. No single magazine article conveyed the full range of what he recorded. A partial online database of documentation relating to Lomax's fieldwork runs to nearly 12,000 pages. But this story, by focusing on three contrasting geographical eras and what he found in each place and the ways in which he recorded there, has or has not echoed down through the years, hopes to give a deeper sense of his true achievement. The first locus is in and around the Mississippi Delta, fertile musical territory where Lomax at times did unearth and record the kind of blues pioneers he is often associated with. Tellingly, he also did plenty else there. The second is a small region of coastal Georgia where Lomax first went song collecting at the age of 20, then returned many years later. The third is the area of the upper Midwest leading up from the industrial Michigan to isolated islands of the Great Lakes, where Lomax found an eclectic repertoire of a land of lumberjacks and sailors and many different communities from the eastern diaspora. On occasion, what Lomax discovered quickly made its way into public consciousness, but far from everything that he recorded became famous. Some recordings have resonated more deeply as time has passed. Others have resurfaced long afterward in unlikely ways, and much of what he collected is still little known. Maybe that is central to his achievement, less the few choice moments that quickly rose up and caught the bright sunlight than the deep and widespread reservoir of song, in its full variety of human expression that is preserved for all time, for historians, musicologists, and anyone else curious enough to examine and discover at their leisure. That same year he first met Muddy Waters, 1941, Lomax gave an interview to the Washington Times Herald, which characterized him as the boy who today is America's leading authority on balladeres. Lomax was then 26 years old. presumably invited to offer the wider rationale for what he was doing. He posited that America had the world's greatest wealth of songs because all the cultures colliding and continating here, and he gave a sense of his mission. You learn what Americans have felt in their biggest moments of happiness and despair, he said. You realize for the very first time what the true history of this great country is, what America actually stands for. In the future, these records will be invaluable, and I am going to keep on collecting. Here there's a photo of the trunk of John and Alan's car, which is full of recording equipment. Metal rectangular boxes and wires take up the entire space. The second section is entitled Beforehand. Improbably, for someone who is rightly regarded as making such a singular mark on the world, when Alan Lomax began collecting songs, he was actually going into the family business. In 1906, his father, John Lomax, a member of Texas A&M's English faculty, took a year's leave of absence from teaching to attend graduate school at Harvard, where he was encouraged to formalize a childhood passion for the cowboy songs he'd learned growing up in rural Texas. To find examples, the elder Lomax wrote to newspapers across America, asking them to print his appeal for unpublished songs handed down through the oral tradition. They deal mainly with frontier experiences, attempts, often crude and sometimes vulgar, to epitomize and particularize the life of the pioneers who people the vast region west of the Mississippi River. He wished, he went on, to solicit your aid in preserving from extinction this expression of American literature. In 1910, the results appeared in a book, Cowboy Songs and Other Frontier Ballads. Showing the same aim-for-the-sky determination that his son Alan would later exude, John Lomax managed to persuade Theodore Roosevelt to provide the book's 2-page handwritten introduction, something Lomax achieved by turning up at Roosevelt's hotel in Cheyenne, Wyoming, where they were both in town for a Frontier Days celebration, and asking to see the former president. The words Roosevelt wrote for him on the spot spoke of song collecting as safeguarding a vanishing resource. It is therefore a work of real importance, Roosevelt wrote, to preserve permanently this unwritten ballad literature of the backcountry and the frontier. In the following decades, John Lomax would intermittently pursue this career as a folklorist, which is what led him in the early 1930s to the Library of Congress's Archive of American Folk Song, established in 1928. Folk, in this wider use, often wouldn't refer to what is now considered folk music. It would come to mean any distinct music or song specific to a particular part of the population, whether categorized by race, religion, heritage, field of work, or its economic, geographical, or other localized situation. John Lomax, unimpressed by what the library had so far collected, arranged to conduct field recording trips for it. That was when his son became involved. In June 1933, when the 65-year-old John Lomax set out on his first Library of Congress sortie across Texas, Louisiana, Mississippi, Tennessee, and Kentucky, he took the 18-year-old Alan with him. By now, song collecting was no longer a matter of only transcribing music and lyrics. It also involved using the earliest hefty but portable recording devices. Alan Lomax would later claim that his father got hold of the first such device he had directly from Thomas Edison's widow, though evidence for this seems elusive. Within a couple of years, Alan Lomax was off on his own separate song-collecting journeys, and in 1937, at the age of 22, he was hired to work full-time for the Library of Congress. His rather quaint formal title was assistant in charge of the archive, but the main part of his job was to travel the country, seeking out songs and those who sang them, and urging them to allow him to make recordings. The third section, Coastal Georgia. The younger Lomax's first song-hunting trip without his father took place in the summer of 1935, though he didn't travel alone, instead enlisting the help of two much older women. One, Mary Elizabeth Barnacle, was a professor at New York University who taught folklore and medieval literature. The second, Sora Neale Hurston, was an anthropologist who had published her first novel the previous year, though the wider acclaim of its follow-up, Their Eyes Were Watching God, was still a couple of years away. Lomax had been impressed by Hurston's immersive account of Afro-Creole occult hoodoo in America, and would describe her as probably the best-informed person today on Western Negro folklore. Hurston would later note that one of her roles when working with Lomax would be counteracting his tendency to a hasty generalization. This somewhat unusual traveling party for 1935, a young white man with two older women, one white, one black, Hurston, at her apparent suggestion, driving a second car, met on June 15 in Brunswick, Georgia, and for the first leg of their journey headed east to St. Simon's Island, a site recommended by Hurston as crammed with Negro song and lore. There they rented a house and sent out word that they were looking for singers. The first evening, Lomax reported, our front yard was crowded. They spent the next few days recording. Lomax's excited inventory, which gives a sense of just how much music could be found in one small, unheralded spot on the map by someone determined enough to find it, included chanties of the sort that the Negroes sing in loading the ships in Charleston, Savannah, and Brunswick, probably the earliest type of Negro work songs, ring shouts, probably the earliest form of the Negro spiritual, widely current in the days of slavery, but now all but forgotten except in a few isolated communities, an archaic version of a rhythmic guitar technique known as juking, and even the shrill, strange cries that these children used to signal to each other across the fields. They also recorded an interview with a man, Wallace Quarterman, who had been born in 1844 and who shared his memories about the transition from slavery after the Civil War. St. Simon's Island was not technically an island, but until 1924 it had been inaccessible by road, separated, Lomax would write, by sea marsh and mangrove swamp. As such, it was home to independent communities of the formerly enslaved who lived in relative isolation. That was intrinsic to what Lomax believed he was capturing. We felt when we left St. Simon's Island that we had turned back time 40 or 50 years, he would report, and heard and recorded some genuine Afro-American folk music of the middle of the 19th century. Lomax's most prolific source was John Davis, a guitarist and singer who delivered solo guitar pieces, roughshod harmony singing with his friends, and storytelling. Also, it perhaps should be noted, a song called Nasty Butt, Stinky Butt. In the weeks after this visit, Davis wrote Lomax a letter alluding to some suggested joint future plans. I will be ready to go with you whenever you say. But as far as I can tell, they didn't meet again for 24 years. In the intervening period, Lomax did plenty else. Lomax was already finding different avenues to explore and proselytize about his passions, including writing, filmmaking, and broadcasting, even before his tenure with the Library of Congress effectively ended in 1942. Later in life, he would also do a great deal of academic theorizing about music and other expressive behavior structural and epistemological commonalities across cultures. In 1950, he moved to Europe, notionally to collect music there, which he did with great energy, though the FBI investigation into possible communist associations may have played its part in both his departure and his staying away. Lomax was never formally accused of anything. Lomax returned to the United States in 1958, and in the summer of 1959, he embarked on what would be his last grand sweep of song gathering. This time he traveled across the southern states with his then-partner, the young English folk singer Shirley Collins, an Ampex stereo real-type machine recording equipment, a distinct upgrade on anything he'd been able to use before, on what would become known as his southern journey. After visiting 7 states, their penultimate stop was Georgia. Arriving back on St. Simon's Island, Lomax sought out Davis. Lomax's archives contain a photograph he took of Davis smiling on his porch, and recorded him again, this time with a group called the Spiritual Singers of Coastal Georgia. Among them was a woman who had moved to the island since his previous visit, Bessie Jones, a remarkable singer whom Lomax would subsequently take under his wing. 2 years later, Jones lived for 3 months with Lomax and his new wife, Toni, at their house in New York, as they recorded Jones's stories and songs, and he helped push forward her touring career with the group he had heard on the island, now rechristened the Georgia Sea Island Singers. In January 1977, they performed at an inaugural concert for Jimmy Carter, the first president from their state. Before Jones died in 1984, she made records both with the group and on her own, and her distinctive hybrid of folk and gospel received a fair amount of acclaim. Then, some years later, her voice resurfaced in a different way, one more directly related to Lomax. In 1999, the dance music pioneer Moby released his album Play, which went on to sell 12 million copies. The album made prominent use of historical samples, three of which Moby took directly from a CD set lent to him by a friend, recordings from Lomax's 1959 travels. The album remains divisive. Did Moby's sampling represent a deft feat of musical fusion, casting a spotlight on neglected past glories? Or was it an act of opportunistic appropriation, blithely plucking authenticity off the shelf? Either way, the very first voice you hear on the album, Till My Honey Come Back Sometimes, from the single Honey, is that of Bessie Jones, 40 years earlier, singing into Alan Lomax's microphone one October evening on the coast of Georgia. In this section, there was a photo of Muddy Waters' home during disassembly in 1996. There are two trees and mostly bare earth around the home. Horizontal planks are wide, with spaces between them. There are no roof, windows, or door still present. The fourth section, Northern Michigan. Sometimes the recordings Lomax made were destined to sit in the archive, waiting to be noticed. Often, aside from the attention of a few musicologists and academics, they are still waiting. But in their own way, some of these less faded recordings are as important for what they show of Lomax's ongoing mission and the story he captured. Such could be said of all that Lomax found in the upper Midwest, and the story of what he did there is one that, even in summary, is quite something to tell. By 1938, Lomax and his father had between them collected for the Library of Congress rich examples of what might be considered the more obvious regional American music. They had recorded Appalachian folk, the Cajun and Creole traditions of Louisiana, Texan cowboy songs, and all kinds of gospel, blues, and work songs, and had also searched widely for disparate traces of African, Mexican, Caribbean, and French musical traditions, particularly across the southern states. Now Lomax set his sights on a summer trip to Michigan, particularly its upper peninsula. He explained his forthcoming journey's rationale in a letter to his seniors at the Library of Congress. The archive will be able to record what remains of the once vigorous lumberjack culture, to explore the musical potentialities of the many foreign language groups of that area, Swedish, Norwegian, Finnish, Gaelic, French-Canadian, etc., and to observe what have been the results of the mixing of these cultures with the Anglo-American matrix. He loaded up a car with recording and filmmaking equipment and drove north from Washington. One way of reading the correspondence that exists from the next 3 months, on a trip that kept being extended, is as a chronicle of desperation and disaster. Lomax was always on the verge of running out of money. A Western Union telegram to home base in Washington simply read, "Please send my advance or voucher or something by wire. I'm not eating." These money stresses were amplified by the demands of the people he was beseeching to record. Though he did not pay them to perform, he often had to meet other expectations. Songs in Mitch absolutely require beer, he explained. Worse, Lomax was robbed at least twice. The recording equipment and his guitar were taken from his parked car in Detroit. He had to wait 2 days for replacement equipment. Then, later in his trip, film reels containing several weeks' worth of footage were stolen. As for the car itself, a Plymouth sedan, Lomax had to pay for new brake linings. The car was literally falling to pieces, he reported. And yet Lomax's self-ascribed mission clearly possessed him. Even amid adversity, you can feel his enthusiasm for what he called the most richly varied area for folk music that I had ever visited. The music was as unfamiliar and as wide-ranging as he'd hoped. For instance, in and around Detroit, he found a particularly rich vein of Serbian musicians playing traditional instruments, the dipel, a Balkan double pipe, the dudek, an Armenian double-reed woodwind instrument, and the gusel, a one-stringed bowed lute, detailed with evident pleasure in his notebook that one session of Serbian shepherd's music had been recorded in the shadow of the Chrysler plant. Soon he moved north, away from the bigger cities, where, among many other sources, he found aging lumberjack singers and captured a catalog of songs sung by, and to, men who went into the woods in the fall and didn't emerge until the spring. A couple of weeks in, Lomax took a boat to Beaver Island in the middle of Lake Michigan, a location with a peculiar and a particular history. In the 19th century, Native Ottawa residents were joined, then largely displaced, by a Mormon community led by its self-styled king, James Jesse Strang. After Strang was assassinated in 1856, the Mormons were driven out, and their place was taken primarily by Irish immigrants. The singers Lomax met were the descendants of that influx, and he recorded as many of their songs as he could, over 100 Come All Ye Ballads, Forecastle, Lumberjack, Lake Sailor, Irish Popular, etc., he related. 2 weeks later, Lomax hit another rich seam in the community of Newberry, the toughest little town I have seen in Michigan, where he recorded 70 more songs, most in a variety of Northern European language or in their evolved North American dialects. He also came across more lumberjack songs. These were typically working tales of heroism and struggle, but as in many other genres, a particular subset was obscene, often in extremely anatomically specific ways. A singer named Bert Graham offered a song titled Joe Williams, which told the tale, in searingly ribald language, of a 21-year-old ox driver who goes into town and catches the pox, concluding that he'd have been wiser to stay in the woods in intimate congress with his favorite ox. This, too, Lomax garnered for the government archives. Lomax kept delaying his return. I want a chance now that I have explored lumberjacks and lake sailors a bit to take a whack at the miners, the Finns, and the French, he wrote to Washington. He duly did that, recording a significant body of work from the Finnish diaspora, before finally packing up after driving 8,400 miles in 3 months. He declared that there was so much more to find that he planned to return the following summer. In the end, other priorities aged into place, and he would never return. Hundreds of albums have collected music Lomax recorded over the years, but few contain recordings made during his Michigan sojourn. One album, largely based on a subsection of the trip, Songs of the Michigan Lumberjacks, was released in 1960, but it's been long unavailable. About 4 years ago, someone posted the whole album on YouTube, or you can still hear it for free, and appended a rather despairing note. No one I've shown this record to cares about it in any way, but I think it is so sick. Since the album was posted, it has been listened to less than once a day, but it is there. The whole 3 months' worth of music, in fact, sits on the Library of Congress website a couple of clicks away from anyone inquisitive enough to uncover these preserved moments. All the musicians he recorded are long gone. Many of the micro-worlds in which he found these songs either are gone too or are changed beyond all recognition. But these recordings will be with us for as long as people have ears to hear them. In the long run, recordings like these, what he captured when few others made the great effort both of action and imagination that was Lomax's hallmark, may well prove to be the greatest treasure. Section 5, Mississippi. In Search of Lomax. From everything I'd read, I knew that on St. Simon's Island and places like Beaver Island, there were likely to be few, if any, remnants of what Lomax did. Mississippi promised to be a little different, so I traveled there in search of whatever traces might still linger. That's how I found myself standing on the spot where once was Muddy Waters' front room. Apart from the plaque, there isn't much else today, just a vacant, grassy lawn, some shrubs, and one gnarled tree trunk that must have heard it all. But to know exactly what happened on that day in 1941, once the recording equipment was switched on, even now we can just listen. First, Waters runs through a song called Country Blues, and then, after its final words, "Yeah, I've been mistreated, baby, now, baby, and I don't mind dying," you can hear the sound of Lomax's footsteps walking across the porch toward where Waters sits inside. "I wondered if you'd tell me," Lomax asks him, in a voice that manages to be both deferential and insistent, "if you can remember when it was that you made that blues. Tell me a little of the story of it, if you don't mind, if it's not too personal. I want to know the facts, and how you felt, and why you felt the way you did. It's a very beautiful song." And you hear Waters explain how he had been fixing the puncture of a car tire and thinking about a girl who had treated him badly. "I just felt blue, and the song fell into my mind, and I started to sing and went on with it." Eventually, Waters readies to play a second song. "Just a minute," Lomax tells him. "I'll tell you when I'm ready." Once Lomax has a fresh side of an acetate disc recording, Waters begins. "Well, I feel tomorrow like I feel today. Gonna pack my suitcase, make my getaway. Woman, I'm troubled." It's a blessing that we have both these recordings and some surviving field notes, because, somewhat perplexingly, later in life Lomax himself wasn't always the most reliable witness to the events of his own and others' past. In his 1993 memoir, The Land Where the Blues Began, for instance, Lomax wrote plenty about these Mississippi adventures, but a fair amount is verifiably askew. He conflated two Mississippi journeys in consecutive years, 1941 and 1942, into a single 1942 visit, and he incorrectly stated not only that this second date is when he discovered Muddy Waters, in a location he misidentified, but that he did so while in search of the legendary blues guitarist Robert Johnson, though there is clear evidence that he must have known of Johnson's death. Johnson died in 1938, some years before. And though he mentions that he was in Mississippi as part of a joint project with Fisk University in Nashville, the region's preeminent black university, more than 80 years later, deep contention remains about the ways in which Lomax may have inappropriately taken sole credit for a shared endeavor. In his memoir, for example, he states that the project was his idea, even though good evidence seems to suggest that it had been proposed by the folklorist and composer John Wesley Work III, who was with him on that first day with Muddy Waters. Fortunately, in the case of someone who became famous, like Waters, other material exists to help pin down exactly what happened and when. We know Waters' own perspective of that summer day when his music was first recorded from interviews he gave over the years that were collated in writer and filmmaker Robert Gordon's 2002 biography, Can't Be Satisfied, The Life and Times of Muddy Waters. That, for instance, when Lomax and his companions turned up, Waters' first thought, hearing that a white man was looking for him, was that the authorities had found out he was selling whiskey, and that Lomax had to gradually win Waters' confidence before he could succeed in convincing the musician that he really did just want to hear him play his music. As for the house that once stood where I found a vacant, grassy plot, well, that has its own remarkable story. For many years it lay empty. In 1987 it was damaged in a tornado. That year, Billy Gibbons, ZZ Top's lead guitarist and singer, visited and took away a cypress roof timber, which he dropped off with a guitar maker in Memphis, who crafted two guitars from the wood. Subsequently, during a post-tornado cleanup, the three damaged outer rooms, the roof and the porch, were removed and taken into storage by Stovall Farms, leaving only the original 19th-century central cabin. In 1996, the cabin was leased for 5 years by the House of Blues, the restaurant and entertainment chain. It was taken apart and shipped off to be reassembled in different House of Blues venues and exhibitions, appearing that first summer in Chicago and Atlanta. The House of Blues apparently even sold Muddy Waters' Cabin World Tour.

Within and around the cabin were various objects from or relating to Water's life, including one of the guitars Gibbons had made from the cabin's timber. Also parked right here, inside the exhibition hall, next to where Water's porch would once have been, is a 1939 Ford Deluxe, the model Lomax was driving when he pulled up to the cabin, its trunk propped open to show the kind of hefty recording equipment Lomax used to record and cut 16-inch acetate discs. 2 days earlier, in Memphis, I'd met with Gordon, Water's biographer. He had plenty of interesting and complex opinions to share about Lomax, including a description of an awkward scene in his recent documentary, Newport and the Great Folk Dream, where Lomax seems paternalistically controlling of a group of blues artists rehearsing for the 1964 festival. But Gordon nevertheless reaffirmed what he sees as Lomax's central achievement. I think Alan Lomax found great artists and he made great fieldwork recordings. Some of them, man, he is cutting into the red, and they are just all the more powerful for it. You know, he's getting to the grit of it. He understands it. Lomax returned to Mississippi several times. Far from all the recordings he made there involved blue artists, he also collected oral histories and children's songs and extensively documented diverse forms of religious expression at church services, drawing on a wide range of musical idioms. Perhaps most notably, in 1942, Lomax met, near a small town of Centotobia, a blind multi-instrumentalist named Sid Hemphill, who among his many skills played the cane fife, a simple side-blown flute. Fife and drum bands were a Civil War-era military staple, but the version of fife and drum music that had developed in his pocket of the South was something distinct, an outcropping of African music in North America, Lomax would excitedly proclaim. Hemphill suggested that Lomax come the following day to one of the picnics where fife and drum bands played for hours. Lomax did so, recorder in hand, and toward the end of his life he would describe this as the main find of my whole career, the African fife and drum dance bands of the Mississippi Hills. Lomax returned to Mississippi again during his 1959 southern journey, where he revisited and recorded Hemphill, then 83, for the final time. He also made one further discovery when, while recording some other musicians nearby, their neighbor, a farmer in his mid-50s, who had been picking cotton all day, walked out of the surrounding trees carrying his guitar and started playing for Lomax. This was the man who, following his serendipitous encounter, would go on to have a significant degree of late-life fame as Mississippi Fred McDowell. But it was a recording made at another Mississippi stop during those 1959 travels that would, much later, have perhaps the most improbable afterlife of all. A photo of a workshop at the Newport Folk Festival in 1996 is next. The group is gathered in a small room that features a fireplace behind them. Five black and three white adults are sitting in a semicircle with Mr. Lomax leaning forward on the chair of one of the musicians. Section 6, Mississippi. Incarceration. The Mississippi State Penitentiary was colloquially known, as it still is to this day, as Parchman. It was a place Lomax visited several times, first with his father and later without him. What had initially drawn the elder Lomax was the notion that prisoners' isolation might preserve a wellspring of song, particularly songs sung during forced labor, untainted by modernity. His son, who had recorded there twice in the late 1940s, had a more nuanced and complex read. He'd write of how the prisoners' songs conveyed verse after verse of sardonic irony and a veiled protest, but he was clearly also drawn by what could be heard in this sequestered world. When he went back in September 1959, he was hoping to capture the kind of prisoner's repertoire he'd heard before with the more modern equipment he now had, a suitcase-size Ampex stereo reel-to-reel tape recorder. The visit lasted 3 or 4 days. On the last, Lomax recorded a group of prisoners singing accompanied by the staggered syncopation of their axes hitting tree trunks, the rhythm of work, the rhythm of song, the rhythm of punishment. Among the many songs Lomax recorded were two versions of Pola.

Lazarus, about a man named Lazarus being hunted down and shot. The second version was led by a prisoner named James Carter. The song went on for more than 11 minutes. At the beginning, Lomax encourages the prisoners to get their axe drops in time. Later on, he interjects again, "Go ahead a minute more." After Lomax discusses with them the song's history, then concludes, "Well, I think we got something good." The final few minutes of this version would appear a couple of years later on an LP titled Bad Man Ballads, one of a series of Southern Journey compilations. Then it was largely forgotten. But nearly four decades after that, the music producer T. Bone Burnett, putting together music for the Coen Brothers movie O Brother, Where Art Thou?, set the film's evocative plantation chain gang opening to this recording. The film met great success, and its soundtrack was a sensation. It won multiple Grammy Awards and sold more than 8 million copies in the United States alone. Afterward, a search began for James Carter. Perhaps against the odds, he was found, a then 76-year-old man who had been living in Chicago since his release from prison in 1967. Carter, who subsequently gave a couple of interviews in which he seemed both gratified and bemused by the attention, recalled little of being recorded by Lomax, though he did remember learning the song itself from an older convict named Red Kidd. He was a knife man. And he certainly remembered how they would sing as they labored. See, back in them days, work was work, swinging that axe. But you get that song going, you can get along pretty good. Lomax's daughter brought Carter a check for $20,000, just the first advance on more royalties to come, and a platinum disc. Knowing that I was going to be in Mississippi, I imagined that I would drive down to the prison, stand outside, and take in whatever distant sense I could of where Lomax once was. I expected little more. Prisons are rarely much keener to let people in than they are to let people out. But when I wrote to the authorities anyway, they responded positively, and when I turned up at the appointed time, I was met by an inmate named Houston Jones, who was waiting inside the front gate. I soon came to realize why he may have been chosen to guide me. In the 1960s, an inmate band, known simply as the Parchman Band, garnered a degree of attention. They issued an album in 1969. And around 3 years ago, some inmates restarted the band, with Jones at its center. More than that, he is clearly trusted within the prison system and is a personable and persuasive advocate for how Parchman has been changing. After meeting with Scott Middlebrooks, then the prison's superintendent, Jones and I headed out to explore, just the two of us in an ATV. Parchman doesn't fit conventional archetypes of what prison is. Its boundaries extend over 18,000 acres, or about 28 square miles, and around much of its perimeter there is no solid barrier. Over the next couple of hours, we visited several now vacant housing units, walking through deserted old cells and common areas. It appears that when buildings are abandoned here, they are just that, left as they had been on the last day they were used, then allowed to fall apart, roofs collapsing in like an experiment in entropy. The most overgrown of all, what was once Camp 4, we reached by gunning the ATV off track through the undergrowth. "It's going to be a bumpy ride in there," Jones predicted, "but I think it's worth it." The vegetation took over even inside the crumbling stone structures, creepers making their way across the ground rubble. Standing there, the past oozes all around you. Even so, what I'd really hoped to find was one of the places where Lomax actually recorded in 1959. I knew that the place where Carter sang "Poor Lazarus" was at the Camp B, on another site that was no longer part of the prison, but I'd hoped to find either Camp 7 or Camp 11, where Lomax spent whole days recording. But Jones, who knows this land fairly well, told me that they no longer exist and that he had no idea where they had been. Instead, I did what I told myself Lomax would have done, just listened to understand what I could of what is here now. We toured an active area, Unit 28, the housing unit for the prison's garment factory, where, among other things, prisoners make the striped clothing they all wear. Jones is in green and white, the most permissive of four categories.
and we passed field after field where inmates farmed soybeans, watermelon, and turnip greens. We visited the horse barn, swept past a lake where Joan said he'd seen bald eagles, coyotes, bobcats, otters, beavers, and muskrats, and we went to the inmates' church, where I met an affable man named Henry, who has been at Parchman for more than 30 years. I could but imagine what he had seen. Even if the kind of slave labor institution Lomax visited is long in the past, some horrific accounts of events and practices here are far more recent. But Jones argued that this prison has been making great changes. Parchman now, if you have to be an inmate, this is a great place to do it, he attested. There are so many things to be involved in. Another place we stopped was a metal shed where the new Parchman band rehearses, and where later that afternoon I sat and watched a long, rousing rehearsal. They're good, and talked a little with the band members. Naturally, they have a variety of stories, but many of them, like Jones, have murder convictions. Before that, though, at lunchtime, supposedly at the end of our explorations, Jones took me to the rudimentary museum in a building near the prison entrance, a precursor to something more substantial the prison is planning. One large room displayed a few historical documents, and looking at the exhibits, there's a copy of the 1969 Parchman Band album, for instance. I came across a hand-drawn map, clearly old but undated, of the prison site, apparently drawn by a prisoner. And it indicated many old camps, including Camp 7. I took a photograph for reference and asked Jones whether we could try to find it. He was willing. "Today is an adventure, that is for sure," he said. So after lunch we headed back out several miles through the prison's west perimeter. Eventually we came to an open area used for burning trash, but there was no sign at all of any buildings, past or present. Looking at the map, Camp 7 should have been a little north of here. It was not easy going. The vegetation was often above head height, much of it brambles, and the ground underfoot was chaotically uneven. But feeling stubborn about it, I pushed on, Jones gamely following. Just when it seemed like nothing but folly, I came across a few broken bricks. Soon we were clambering over a huge, ramshackle brick pile until suddenly the vegetation fell away and we were on the flat stone floor of a long-gone building. I stopped. Alan Lomax's day here, at Parchman Camp 7, came right toward the end of his prime recording years. He filled 2 reels of tape with 16 songs, scribbling on the front of the tape box the names of the prisoners he was recording, the titles of the songs, and in the margin occasional notes and observations, "Large Group Hoeing," and "Lovely Swinging and Recording," and "Tender Sweet." In truth, beyond the former camp's crumbling floor, there was not much to see, just a few twisted bits of metal and an old broken payphone, relics that looked a little too modern to have been here in 1959. And in fact, later, studying old satellite photos, I saw that there was a structure here as recently as 2010. Evidently, in this part of Mississippi, it doesn't take long for the wild to reclaim its own. Even so, just finding this place felt like a small triumph. Maybe the most obvious lesson of this search for Alan Lomax's elusive imprint across Mississippi was its very elusiveness. He didn't document and record what would always be here. He documented and recorded what would soon be gone. He's not here, and the men he was with are not here. But what he recorded remains. Maybe his true achievement is measured less by what he helped popularize in his day and more by the huge well of music, along with the cultures, ways of life, and forms of expression it revealed and safeguards, that he alone rescued from fading away into silence. "Quiet now, everybody," Lomax instructed at one point, on that September day in 1959 here at Camp 7, before preserving for all to hear the yearning, beautiful, unaccompanied voice of a man named Leroy Jackson, which rang out in the air somewhere close to where I stood. "Really quiet. Okay now. Go ahead." Well, that's all the time we have for today. This has been Julie with Smithsonian. I hope you've enjoyed today's reading from the audio reading service at the Allen County Public Library.

0: Okay, I'll be right there, guys. Hey, oh, Deb, come on in. I thought you were the radon test guys.
1: The who test guys?
0: Didn't you see the paper Sunday? The Surgeon General issued another warning.
1: Oh, like the cigarette warning?
0: Exactly. Only now they're saying radon causes lung cancer. For non-smokers like us, radon is the number one cause of lung cancer.
1: You're kidding me, right? 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
0: Yep. 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
1: But I don't smell any radon in my house.
0: No, nobody can smell radon. 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
1: Oh, great.
0: No, hey, it's no big deal. 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Now that's the radon test, guys.
1: So how did you find them?
0: First, you go to the EPA website.
2: 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That's epa.gov/radon.
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0: The following program is a service of Vocal Point, home of the Georgia Radio Reading Service. 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
1: Hello, I'm Gary Conner, bringing you this week's edition of The Week. I'll begin reading from the Thursday, August 6th edition. Our first story is more countries pulled into spiraling Iran war. What happened? The Iran war expanded further across the Middle East this week as Saudi Arabia joined the U.S. in striking Iran-backed militias in Iraq. Yemen's Iran-allied Houthi militant group hit the Saudi tankers in Red Sea, and a U.S.-owned natural gas storage tanker at an Egyptian port was set ablaze in a drone attack. In Riyadh's first acknowledged involvement in the conflict, Saudi and American fighter jets attacked the Iraq-based Popular Mobilization Forces, an umbrella group of Iraqi militants, in retaliation for more than 30 drone attacks on Saudi oil facilities, which the U.S. accused of Iran of directing. The U.S.-Saudi operation, which killed at least 20 fighters, came hours after Iran launched a surprise ballistic missile attack at American military sites in Jordan, shattering a days-long pause in fighting. The missiles were all intercepted, but the assault marked a shift in strategy for Iran, showing it was willing to go on the offensive and not simply respond to U.S. strikes. After the drone strike at Egypt's Mediterranean port of Demetia, President Trump vowed to retaliate against Iran, saying it's our turn to hit them. In the southern Red Sea, the Houthis claimed at least 4 attacks on Saudi-linked tankers since announcing a maritime blockade of Saudi ports last week. Iran fired on 3 tankers, it said were using an illegal route through the Strait of Hormuz, Saudi Arabia's other major shipping route, and reportedly rejected a proposal from Oman to divide control of the strait and solicit voluntary fees. What the columnist said, Iran's escalating attacks illustrate a fundamental shift in the war, said Jared Molson of the Wall Street Journal. The hardline Revolutionary Guard exerts more power than ever in Tehran and has grown more assertive and more comfortable with a state of war that could continue for months. It suits them better than a peace in which they'd have to confront public anger over Iran's struggling economy. Their zero-sum stance makes many agreement to end a war even more remote and heightens the risk of more frequent rounds of escalation. Trump has been told that a return to major combat operations would be a hugely risky endeavor, said Eric Schmidt and Jonathan Swan in the New York Times. At a meeting with cabinet members and top advisors last week, Joint Chiefs of Staff Chairman General Dan Kane warned such an offensive would dangerously deplete the military stockpile of air defense munitions. Trump and aides are also uneasy about a widening war alienating Gulf allies vulnerable to Iranian attack, and a growing energy crisis, sources say. Few, if any, in Trump's inner circle believed escalation was wise. That interceptor shortage could put American troops at more risk, said Ben Finley in the Associated Press. Our stockpile of Patriot interceptors has fallen from 2,330 before the war to as low as 759, according to the Center for Strategic and International Studies. And our stash of 542 THAAD interceptors has dropped by nearly 40%. To conserve inventories, the U.S. could take more risks, such as firing 2 rather than the standard 3 interceptors at incoming missiles. That might prove fatal for soldiers on the ground. Last month, 3 soldiers were killed in Jordan after an Iranian missile slipped through air defenses. Meanwhile, growing hostilities between Iran and Ukraine show the war's potential to go global, said Gideon Rockman in the Financial Times. Ukraine last week sank an Iranian vessel in the Caspian Sea, it said was ferrying military cargo to Russia, drawing threats of retaliation from Tehran. Iran has supplied Russia with drones that have killed a great many Ukrainians. Ukraine says Russia, in turn, has given Iran intelligence to target American military assets. Trump is in a bind, said Andrew Ager in The Bulwark. Through months of negotiation, Iran has offered a steady, ironclad position, insisting on an end to sanctions, no nuclear concessions, and control of the Strait of Hormuz. Our flailing president has toggled between two demonstrably failed positions. If we bomb the hell out of them, they'll give us what we want. If we stop bombing them, they'll give us what we want. While he vacillates in the vain search for an exit strategy, the damage mounts. Petroleum reserves, missile stockpiles, global trust in U.S.-led world order. These are finite resources that are all being spent down at alarming rates. That article was more countries pulled into spiraling Iran war. Our next article is Fauci sidesteps Senate questioning. What happened? In a dramatic showdown at the Senate last week, Dr. Anthony Fauci, the public face of the pandemic response over two administrations, refused to answer senators' questions about COVID's origins and declared that Senator Rand Paul had an unhinged obsession with prosecuting him. Paul, who called the hearing, said there was a mountain of evidence that the virus originated at China's Wuhan Institute of Virology, and that the federal agency Fauci led funded dangerous gain-of-function research at that lab. Fauci has consistently denied that, and most experts believe the virus emerged in the wild. The 85-year-old immunologist accused Paul of trying to trap him into perjury, saying the point of the hearing was to get me to say something that could vindicate his repeated public pledges that I end up, in his words, behind bars. Fauci was given a preemptive pardon by President Joe Biden, but it's unclear whether that covers perjury. He repeatedly invoked his Fifth Amendment right not to answer, even as senators goaded him with questions like, "What color tie are you wearing?" Earlier, Paul released excerpts from a diary Fauci kept on a government server, saying that what he wrote privately and what he told the country are two different stories. In one entry, Paul said Fauci admitted that only two of the 12 scientists he consulted in February 2020 were certain the virus had a wild origin, while at this time the doctor was publicly dismissing any possibility of a lab origin. Paul said he'd seek to hold Fauci in contempt of Congress, saying there will be repercussions to your refusal to testify. What the columnist said. Fauci got a lot wrong during the pandemic, said the Free Press in an editorial, including calling for school closures that damaged a generation of children. Now these deeply embarrassing diary entries showing him reveling in his pandemic fame and gushing over the flattery of celebrities. But the diaries do more than expose his narcissism, said Jack Butler in the Wall Street Journal. They also provide evidence of deliberate deception. In late January 2020, while publicly claiming the virus came from a Wuhan live animal market, Fauci privately wrote, "We know the market was not the source, it was the amplifier." Yet, that was written very early on in the pandemic, said Ari Daniel in NPR.org, before all the information was in. At that time, Fauci was under dual pressure to trace the outbreak and to prevent mass panic. "We make the best conclusions we can with the data we have at the time," says virologist Felicia Goodrum. "But you keep working and ultimately revise the original conclusions." Republicans have made Fauci out to be some kind of a demon, said Catherine J. Wu in The Atlantic. Some of them insist he wasn't simply mistaken or inept, but that he actually played a role in starting the pandemic by funding research that made coronaviruses more deadly. There is no evidence of that wild claim, but because people believe it, he has to travel with a self-paid security detail. With public health so dangerously politicized into future pandemics, the voice of science may not be heard at all. That article is Fauci sidesteps Senate questioning. Our next article is Haitians brace for immigration crackdown. What happened? More than 330,000 Haitian migrants were set to lose their ability to legally live and work in the U.S. this week, clearing the way for the Trump administration to conduct mass immigration raids in their communities and ramp up deportations to gang violence plagued Haiti. As the week went to press, a Supreme Court ruling that allows the White House to end temporary protected status for Haitians and 6,000 Syrians was poised to come into effect, with the Department of Homeland Security warning that the TPS recipients' free trial of America has ended. Fox News reported that Immigration and Customs Enforcement was preparing to target the affected migrants in places like Springfield, Ohio, home to a large Haitian community that President Trump baselessly claimed during his 2024 presidential campaign had been eating cats and dogs. One Haitian woman who works as a nurse in Florida and is a mother to a U.S.-born toddler told the New York Times that her anxiety is indescribable. Meanwhile, the Trump administration is ramping up its immigration crackdown at U.S. airports. While ICE has been working with the Transportation Security Administration since last year to detain travelers with deportation orders, recent operations have also targeted people who have overstayed visas, including migrants seeking residency through their American spouses and those with active asylum claims. You're talking about people with legitimate pending applications, said Ghassan Shammai, an immigration lawyer. Not people with criminal records. What the columnist said. Haitians and Syrians living in the U.S. with TPS have been in panic mode since the Supreme Court's decision, said Janice Armstrong in the Philadelphia Inquirer. We're not talking about illegal aliens. They own homes, have jobs, pay taxes. Now, what are they supposed to do? Where do they go? And do they take their American-born children with them? Kicking Haitians out will also hurt the economy, said Jacqueline Charles in the Miami Herald. Ohio Governor Mike DeWine, a Republican and longtime supporter of Haiti's causes, noted that Haitians fill many essential jobs, including in the health care sector. About 70% of Haitian people who have TPS are employed, says Gisela Solomon and Matt Sidensky in the Associated Press, which means the labor force just lost roughly 230,000 people overnight. After work authorization for his Haitian cooks and busboys ended this week, one Key West Florida restaurateur was worried about whether he has enough staff to operate. The Trump administration is driving Haitians into an active war zone, said retired Lieutenant General Russell L. Honoré in the New York Times. Haiti, an island nation dominated by armed gangs, is on the verge of total collapse. The White House knows that it's incredibly dangerous. If it didn't, it wouldn't maintain a level 4 do not travel advisory for the country. Forcing hundreds of thousands of people there will only worsen the humanitarian crisis and feed the chaos. That article was Haitians Brace for Immigration Crackdown. Now, our next article is It Wasn't All Bad. Since March, a fugitive capybara has evaded zookeepers and delighted local residents in the English countryside. The 100-pound semi-aquatic South American rodent named Samba allegedly sneaked out of Marwell Zoo in Hampshire County with her sister Tango through a small gap in the fence. Tango was quickly apprehended, but Samba has spent months dodging drones, wildlife cameras, thermal imaging, and puzzled zoo officials. Locals claim to keep seeing her everywhere, even at Stonehenge. A group of seniors has been cleaning up the ponds of Cape Cod, and their team is so popular, there's a wait list. The Old Ladies Against Underwater Garbage was started in 2018 by Susan Bauer, now 86, who began enlisting friends to help her salvage junk she'd find while swimming in the Falmouth Mass. They formalized a group a few years later and set entry requirements. Members had to be at least 64, able to swim half a mile in under 30 minutes, and be able to free dive 8 feet. They've since had to cap the club's membership at 30. Together, in masks and snorkel, they clean about 20 ponds a year and have collectively salvaged 3 tons of trash. The turtles and the fish, they're all clapping, said Diane Hammer, age 70. A teenager's rescue of a drowning man in the Yellowstone River was straight out of a Western movie. Jory Thomas, age 14, was camping with his family near Gray Cliff, Montana, when he spotted a man struggling to keep his head above the rapids while clinging to a cooler. Thinking quickly, Jory grabbed his 12-foot rodeo lariat, crossed the waist-deep channel, and sprinted downriver to reach him. Jory, who learned to rope cattle at his ranch, delivered a perfect lasso toss and dragged the man to shore. Luckily, I caught him first try, Jory said. And that article was, it wasn't all bad. Our next article is Controversy of the Week. Midterms, will a summer of campaigning save Republicans? Members of Congress are leaving Washington for their summer recess, said Kalen Razor in Politico. But the break will be anything but relaxing for GOP lawmakers. With less than 100 days left before the midterm elections and with Democratic candidates up by an average of 6.1 percentage points in the generic ballot, Republicans must now spend 5 anxious and potentially grueling weeks at home in their districts. They'll try to somehow persuade voters not to punish them in November for the high cost of living, an unpopular war in Iran, and the failures and excesses of President Trump, whose approval rating has flatlined below 40% and is who is loudly and regularly attacking Senate Republicans for failing to pass his Save America Act package of voting restrictions. Parties in power usually lose seats in the midterm, said Liz Goodwin and Ben Binde in the Washington Post, and November was going to be tough no matter what for Republicans, given Trump's sagging poll numbers. But with the Iran war heating up again, pushing gas prices back above $4, some GOP pollsters are raising the alarm about the widening enthusiasm gap between the two parties' voters. While Democrats are champing at the bit, Republicans are listless and demotivated, with about 1 in 5 reliable Republican-based voters saying they may stay home on Election Day or even vote Democrat. Republicans should be doomed, said Chris Stein in The Guardian, but Democrats have their own woes. For starters, the party is broke. While the Republican National Committee has nearly $130 million in cash, most of it from wealthy donors, the Democratic National Committee is $2 million in debt. If the midterms were held today, Democrats would be favored to at least win back the House, said Julia Mueller in The Hill. The latest forecast from Decision Desk HQ suggests they'll win a 15-seat advantage in the chamber and send House Speaker Mike Johnson's caucus back into the minority. But that's down 10 seats from early July, and it doesn't help the Democrats are now attacking one another in a bitter public argument over the party's future. That debate has been a gift to Republicans, said Mona Charette in The Bulwark. Earlier this year, the GOP had nothing to run on and seemed headed for a deserved drubbing in November. But candidates aligned with the Democrat Socialists of America then scored a succession of Democratic primary wins in New York and Colorado. The DSA's platform calls for abolishing prisons, borders, and the presidency, while pushing sky-high taxes to fund a workers' paradise of free everything, a set of policies seemingly designed to repel swing voters. The DSA's rise has given the GOP its midterm message, says Ed Kilgore in the New York. Republicans can and will now frame the midterms as a vast ideological struggle against radical socialism, with Trump and the GOP, for all their flaws, as the safer bet. Much may hinge on the final wild card of the season, said Hans Nichols in Axios. Michigan's August 4th Senate Democrat primary between centrist Representative Haley Stevens and progressive insurgent Abdul El-Sayed. A leftist Muslim with a habit of equivocating about terrorism may not be able to win in a Midwest swing state, said Nick Cattagio in the Dispatch. But will this new red scare really make the electorate as a whole forget 21 months of rising prices, ICE killings, weaponized government, and lascivious corruption? Socialism may be an albatross around the Democrats' necks, but it's less likely of one than Trump is for Republicans. That article was the controversy of the week. Switching now to the U.S. at a glance. Seattle, deadly shootout. Gunfire erupted at a popular food festival near Seattle's Space Needle, leaving 3 dead and 4 wounded, including a 2-year-old boy. Police said this week that the shooting appeared to be gang-related. A witness said he saw a 15-year-old suspect holding a handgun and firing into the crowd gathering for the event, which attracts hundreds of thousands of people. The 15-year-old was arrested, and another suspect, 19-year-old Junior C. Nico Simo, was detained and later died of a gunshot wound. Authorities are still searching for a third possible suspect. 2 bystanders, a 44-year-old man and a 56-year-old woman, were killed in a crossfire, and 4 others were hit by bullets and taken to the hospital. It was a stampede, one attendee said, of the panic as shots rang out. An entire community is trying to understand how a gathering built around culture, connection, and joy ended in gunfire, said Seattle Mayor Katie Wilson. Parma, Ohio. GOP seat in jeopardy. Mounting domestic violence allegations this week threatened to derail an Ohio Republican's re-election campaign, leading party leaders to fear they could lose a previously safe House seat in November's midterms. Representative Max Miller, a former aide to President Trump, is accused of abusing his 2-year-old daughter and his ex-wife, Emily Moreno, the daughter of Senator Bernie Moreno, a Republican from Ohio. Emily Moreno said Miller held a gun to her head, threw hot water on her, hit her head, pushing her against the wall, and was responsible for his daughter's fractured collarbone and injured shoulder. "Daddy, kill you," the young child once told Moreno, according to court documents. Miller denies the allegations and has accused Moreno of being mentally ill and a stalker. GOP leaders worry the controversy could cost them a seat in a critical midterm election where they risk losing control of the House. But Miller refused to consider dropping out of the race. "Texas is turning blue like I'm losing my seat," he declared. Lansing, Michigan. Outbreak spreads. A former top FDA official this week called for an independent review of the government's handling of the diarrhea-causing cyclosporiasis outbreak as cases topped 11,500 across 41 states, with the vast majority of them in Michigan. The FDA has linked the outbreak to lettuce from Taylor Farms, the produce giant, which in 2025 donated $1 million to a President Trump-linked PAC, contacted the White House in mid-July to raise concerns that its ties to the outbreak were being overstated. Days later, the FDA retracted one test result it said was a false positive, but said it still supported Taylor Farms' voluntary recall of iceberg lettuce from Mexico. Health officials in North Carolina last week said their investigation suggests parsley and cilantro may be behind the recent increases in the cases. Trump's former top food safety official, Frank Viannis, said the FDA has bungled its response to the outbreak, which began in May. "It's starting to approach a catastrophic level," he said. Arlington, Virginia. Air Force One targeted. A credible threat that Iranian proxies were targeting President Trump prompted officials to abandon a Qatari-donated Boeing jet that was being used as Air Force One for a return flight from Turkey last month, the New York Times reported. Trump had flown to Ankara for the NATO summit on the donated luxury aircraft, which he was eager to showcase after demanding the plane be rushed into use. Trump was said to have been personally involved in the plane's overhaul, which led to ballooning costs and trade-offs in security features. Sources told the Times that a threat emerged while Trump was at the summit. The Secret Service urged Trump to switch to an older plane with a full suite of security measures. The Justice Department last week withdrew subpoenas for the phone records and sources of 5 Times journalists who reported the plane switch. Washington, D.C. Graham honored. National and world leaders this week attended the funeral of Senator Lindsey Graham and held a series of high-stakes meetings behind the scenes. During a service at Washington National Cathedral, President Trump eulogized a South Carolina Republican who died in July at age 71, calling him one of the great figures in Senate history. Virtually everyone liked Graham, Trump joked. Well, not everyone, but it sounds good. Ukrainian President Volodymyr Zelensky and Israeli Prime Minister Benjamin Netanyahu were in attendance, and they separately met with Trump to advance goals that the hawkish Graham supported. Zelensky requested more U.S. military aid to help push back Russia's invasion of Ukraine, while Netanyahu aimed to defuse tensions with Trump and keep him engaged in the Iran war. In Graham's honor, the Senate this week voted 86-12 to advance a bill that would impose sweeping new sanctions on Russia and Iran. Washington, D.C. Retribution. The Trump administration admitted to canceling billions of dollars in grants out of vengeance against blue states, the New York Times reported last week. When the White House eliminated over $7.5 billion in clean energy grants in October, officials claimed they were simply trying to keep taxpayer money from going to waste. But that wasn't true. In a little-noticed July court filing, an Energy Department official acknowledged cutting 284 grants based solely on politics. All but one grant recipient was located in a state that voted for Kamala Harris in 2024 and has two senators who caucus with Democrats. The administration left untouched 340 energy grants in red states, even though the Energy Department had recommended canceling them as well. The filing was part of a class action lawsuit aiming to reverse the administration's move. President Trump knows how important these Biden-era grants were to the people of America, said Representative Jamie Raskin, a Democrat from Maryland, which is why he did not cut them off to the red states. Those articles were from the U.S. at a Glance section. Moving now to the World at a Glance section, our first is Toronto, U.S. consulate shooting. The U.S. consulate in Toronto was targeted this week in an overnight drive-by shooting, the second such attack in 5 months. Nobody was injured, but the facade was damaged. Toronto police parked outside the building, chased a white Honda Accord with no license plates for nearly an hour, reaching speeds of 90 miles an hour in city streets, but ultimately gave up. The consulate was first targeted in a similar drive-by in March, and two men, Sheldon Tracy Stewart, age 18, and Zara Jabi, age 19, were charged in that shooting in June. Because of the war in the Middle East and the widespread anger at the U.S. over President Trump's tariffs and annexation threats, Canada beefed up security at U.S. diplomatic offices months ago. The Hague, Netherlands. Prosecutor fired. International Criminal Court member states removed top prosecutor Karim Khan last week after a 20-month investigation into sexual misconduct allegations. Khan, who elevated the ICC's visibility by issuing an arrest warrant for Israeli Prime Minister Benjamin Netanyahu over alleged Gaza war crimes, was accused of sexual assault by a staff member in 2024. A second person, an unpaid intern, accused him of sexual misconduct in 2025. Khan denied wrongdoing, but took voluntary leave, and the ICC's oversight body suspended him in June, setting up a final review by member states. The Trump administration in July called for the court to be dismantled. Bordeaux, France. Intense wildfires. More than 33,000 people in France and Spain were forced to evacuate this week, fleeing ferocious wildfires expected to intensify in the summer's fourth record heat wave. In June, France logged more than 5,700 excess deaths attributed to the heat. The blazes have burned more than 300,000 acres, destroying hundreds of homes and buildings. The Gironde fire alone, France's worst since World War II, has blackened an area four times the size of Paris. This is an unprecedented fire that we have never seen before in France, said Sophie Brokaw, the top federal official in the Department of Gironde. It's a fire that can create its own wind that can jump several kilometers. San Andres Villaseca, Guatemala. Deportee killed. A Guatemalan man who was deported from the U.S. and his wife, who self-deported, were found bound and shot in a sugarcane field last week, their 14-month-old American daughter crying by their side. Nixon Giovanni Perez Paz, age 43, and his brother were last year detained by ICE in Overland, Missouri, while driving to a roofing job. Both were deported shortly afterward. His wife, Gonzalez de la Cruz, age 25, left the U.S. along with the couple's three daughters just a few weeks ago to reunite the family. Relatives said the family had originally left Guatemala to escape the rampant violence. If immigration hadn't picked up my brother, my sister-in-law would still be alive, and children wouldn't be going through this sorrow, said Rolando Perez Paz, Nixon's brother, who said he would now raise the three girls. Berlin, pride attack. A man known to authorities as an Islamist radical plowed a van into a crowd at Berlin Pride event last week, killing one woman and wounding 29 others. The driver, Abdul Balout, 21, a German with Lebanese roots, was fatally shot by police after he rushed officers while brandishing a knife. Balout had traveled to Lebanon in 2025 with the intent of joining ISIS in Syria. He was arrested and extradited back to Germany, where a court convicted him of preparing a violent act, but suspended his sentence. He was released in May with orders to attend a de-radicalization program. Chancellor Friedrich Merz called for stricter monitoring of such cases, saying Balout should not have been allowed near Pride. Brasilia. U.S. officials not welcome. Brazil denied visas to two senior Trump administration officials this week, accusing them of planning to interfere in the country's October presidential election. The State Department said the delegation, including Riley Barnes, an assistant secretary, and Samuel Sampson, a deputy assistant secretary, had planned to visit the capital, Brasilia, to hold meetings on election integrity, religious freedom, and freedom of expression. Brazilian officials said their real goal was to spread doubts about the voting system so they could discredit the elections if Flavio Bolsonaro, a Trump ally who is the son of jailed former President Jair Bolsonaro, fails to unseat leftist President Luiz Inácio Lula da Silva. It is completely incompatible with Brazilian democracy, a Brazilian official told the Washington Post. The State Department called the allegation a baseless lie. Moscow, targeting Telegram. Russia charged Telegram founder Pavel Durov with aiding terrorism this week, accusing the 41-year-old billionaire of letting Ukraine use his wildly popular messaging app to recruit spies and coordinate sabotage and terrorist acts. Ukraine has been hammering energy infrastructure and retail warehouses deep inside Russia in recent weeks, bringing the war home to ordinary Russians. Russia has tried to block Telegram as part of President Vladimir Putin's push to control internet and digital communications during the war. But 65 million Russians still manage to use the platform daily. The Kremlin said it was putting the Russian-born Durov, who lives in Dubai, on an international wanted list. Durov responded through Telegram's official account on X, which posted a picture of him giving the middle finger. Kyiv, Loomer's conversation. MAGA influencer Laura Loomer met with President Volodymyr Zelensky in Kyiv last week and expressed sympathy for the Ukraine's plight, a stark reversal for the right-wing provocateur. Loomer said she once believed that Ukraine had started the war and was full of Nazi apologists, echoing the allegations of Russian President Vladimir Putin used to justify his 2022 invasion, but that she had changed her mind after seeing the country for herself. She wrote later on social media that she regretted falling for Russian propaganda and predicted that more MAGA supporters would join her once they wake up to the reality that Russia is helping Iran kill Americans. Loomer, who visited a frontline city, wrote online that one thing I really love about Ukraine is I haven't seen a single Muslim here. Kumitomo, Japan. Damaging quake. A magnitude 6.8 earthquake shook Japan's southern main island of Kyushu this week, triggering a frantic search to dig people out of collapsed buildings, including a shopping mall and paper factory. At least 18 people were killed in the quake, and some 300,000 people were evacuated to emergency shelters. Many others slept in their cars, afraid to go indoors as dozens of aftershocks continued to rattle the region for days. The quake crumpled roads, knocked out power, and damaged several historic structures, including a stone wall at Kumitomo Castle and the gates of a 16th-century Buddhist temple. In the mall, the shocks caused a gas explosion that sounded like a bomb going off. Those articles were from the World at a Glance section. Our next article is from People, and that is a Ted Lasso star turns pro. Christo Fernandez had his soccer dreams dashed at a young age, said Jonathan Abrams in the New York Times. The actor, who for three seasons portrayed the relentlessly joyful striker Danny Rojas on Apple TV's Ted Lasso, played professionally as a teenager in his native Mexico, but knee injuries led him to quit in his early 20s. After turning to acting, Fernandez says he tried to get away from football because it was just painful to remind himself of something that I did and that I failed. Then he landed the role of Rojas, known for the catchphrase, "Football is life." Fernandez had to look like a professional soccer player and, thanks to the show's success, got to meet some of his boyhood heroes. "It awakened me, this passion of playing football. He decided last year he wanted to go pro again, and his father, who was initially worried that Fernandez would ruin his knees, encouraged him to pursue his dream. He recently debuted with the El Paso Locomotive FC, which plays in the USL Championship, the second tier of U.S. League system. Fernandez, age 35, is wondering how best to celebrate his first goal of the season. Maybe a Danny Rojas celebration, just so that fiction really imitates reality. Maybe running in circles. That would be funny." Carpenter's profitable defiance. John Carpenter's rebellious streak goes way back, said Steve Rose in The Guardian. In 1953, when The Halloween and They Live director was five, he moved with his family from upstate New York to Bowling Green, Kentucky, after his violinist father got a job teaching music at Western Kentucky University. "Boy, were we fish out of water," says Carpenter, age 78. "It was the Jim Crow South. Everything I know about evil, I learned in that small town." His father had encouraged him to learn violin.

He did write 1981's Halloween 2, but after that, Universal Pictures took it out of my hands, but they had to pay me every time they made a movie. I sit on the couch, and a check arrives in my hand. I have to admit, with all the rebellion in the world, I'm a happy capitalist. Why, Nolan is happy to be a Luddite. Christopher Nolan doesn't own a smartphone, said Robbie Collin in The Telegraph, and he has no desire to get one anytime soon. You guys have all become pod people. The director of The Odyssey, 56, says with a laugh, why is he so anti-phone? Partly because I know I'd become horribly addicted. I'd spend all my time looking things up. But his aversion is also about his work. I find I'm only able to advance my thinking on projects in those pockets of time where everybody usually jumps on their phone, waiting for a train, in an airport, for somebody to turn up for dinner. As much as he detests phones, his greatest tech foe these days is artificial intelligence. Nolan shuns AI in his films. He uses a mix of puppetry, animatronics, and computer graphics to bring the Odyssey's Cyclops to life, and is delighted that some younger cinema-goers and a growing number of Gen Z directors are utterly rejecting it. I've never seen a more rapid wholesale dismissal of a supposedly foundational jump in technology. He cites his own four children, all in their late teens and early 20s, and all digital natives. Their judgment of AI's slop has been immediate and harsh. They see it for what it is very quickly, and it's much easier for them to identify it because it grew out of an online world they know very well. In the news, Carly Simon revealed this week that she's been diagnosed with Parkinson's disease. So many people have written to me, kindly wondering about my relative silence in recent years, she said. The truth is, I've been learning how to live with Parkinson's. The You're So Vain singer, age 83, said she realized something was wrong when, after undergoing knee and hip replacement surgery, my mobility continued to worsen, to the point where she sometimes could not walk without considerable help. During the same period, Simon also underwent surgery for skin cancer on her face, which made me more self-conscious about being seen in public. Simon kept working during her health struggles, and this month will release her first original full-length albums in 2008. Music, she said, has rescued me more times than I can count. Former 60 Minutes correspondent Celia Vega last week accused CBS News execs of pressuring her to insert political bias and misinformation into her reporting before she was fired in May. Speaking at the National Association of Hispanic Journalists conference, Vega said she was told to add non-existent footage of protesters attacking ICE agents to a segment on the fatal shootings of two U.S. citizens by federal officers in Minnesota, and to introduce an Iran war segment by saying Tehran is totally outgunned by the U.S. and Israel. She said she was also asked why she didn't interview Vice President J.D. Vance, who grew up in a poor Ohio town, for a report on the effects of SNAP food benefit cuts in West Virginia. Vega, age 49, said she rebuffed all three requests from the new administration at CBS News. Free Press founder Barry Weiss took over as editor-in-chief of the news division in October. CBS News said Vega's claims were not based in reality. Sean Diddy Combs was placed in solitary confinement after getting into a scuffle with a fellow inmate at New Jersey's Fort Dix Federal Prison, TMZ reported last week. Sources said the fight broke out after the inmate dissed the rap mogul, who last year was sentenced to 50 months in prison on two prostitution charges connected to the days-long freak-off sex and drugs ROMs that he staged with male sex workers and former girlfriends. Prison staffers quickly broke up the brawl. It's unclear how long Diddy will remain in solitary. The Federal Bureau of Prisons says it does not comment on disciplinary matters or other information regarding individual inmates. Those articles were all from the People section. Moving now to the briefing section, our next article is Cutting the Food Safety Net. Republicans tightened access to SNAP benefits. Millions more Americans

Americans are now going hungry. How big a problem is hunger in the U.S.? The nonpartisan Urban Institute reports that nearly 1 in 4 adults last year experienced household food insecurity, defined as not having enough to eat or knowing where the next meal may come from. That's up from 1 in 5 in 2020. The Trump administration stopped collecting data on food insecurity in 2025, saying the information was used to fear-monger. For nearly 40 million low-income Americans, the Supplemental Nutrition Assistance Program, commonly known as food stamps, serves a lifeline. The 62-year-old program gives recipients an average of $187 a month to spend on groceries. Qualifying households must have an annual income below 130% of the poverty line, which this year is $15,960 for a single person and $38,680 for a family of five. Nearly 80% of households receiving SNAP benefits have members who are over 60, disabled, or under 18. But more than 4 million people, including at least 776,000 children, have been dropped from the program's rolls over the past year, largely because of changes to SNAP included in the One Big Beautiful Bill passed by the Republican-led Congress last summer. With grocery prices up by nearly a third since 2020, a growing number of Americans are now struggling to put food on the table. I go to sleep thinking about, what are we going to eat? Said Dee McDonald, a 65-year-old cancer survivor raising three grandsons in Mesa, Arizona, who last year lost her SNAP benefits. I'm exhausted. What did the OBBB do? To reduce SNAP's cost by $187 billion over the next decade, the package tightened eligibility requirements and shifted more financial responsibility to state governments. States became responsible for 75% of SNAP's administrative costs, up from 50%. The OBBB also mandated states cover up to 15% of SNAP benefits if their error rate, mistakes that lead to under or overpayment of benefits, exceed 6%. Error rates nationally sit above 10%, and only 9 states are below that threshold. Those above will face billions of dollars in new costs unless they can bring their error rates down. The OBBB also removed work exemption from groups including adults age 54 to 64, veterans, and parents of teenagers, all of whom must now prove they spend at least 20 hours a week working or volunteering to get benefits. Refugees were made almost completely ineligible. What's a justification for those cuts? The Republicans who passed the One Big Beautiful Bill say the program had become bloated and strayed from its goal of helping society's most vulnerable. They also saw SNAP cuts as a means to finance the law's tax reductions. SNAP has expanded substantially in recent years. The number of recipients has more than doubled since the early 2000s, and the Biden administration lifted average benefits by more than 25% during the pandemic. Agriculture Secretary Brooke Rollins said the recent drop in SNAP enrollees is a result of a better economy, which means people don't need food stamps, and measures in the OBBB that remove fraudulent claimants. Is there much fraud in the program? While error rates seem high, that's mostly due to unintentional mistakes, often made by caseworkers, in calculating how much an applicant should receive based on their income and expenses. And most recipients are not avoiding work to claim benefits. 89% of SNAP households with children and a working-age non-disabled adult have at least one working partner. But the OBBB is making it harder for them to get on SNAP. States are scrambling to find ways to lower error rates, more paperwork to prove eligibility, phone interviews, and AI-run wage checks. That extra workload is swamping state SNAP agencies, many of which are already understaffed. In Massachusetts, over 80% of calls to the agency that administers SNAP are now being dropped.
Disconnections happen automatically when there aren't enough agents to answer. Arizona has dropped nearly half of all state SNAP recipients, including Tiffany Hudson, a single mother of two who had been receiving $600 a month in food assistance to supplement her earnings as a part-time caretaker. After her benefits were cut off, she was told to provide more documentation, including a written statement that a monetary birthday gift from her father was not a recurring payment. "We've been going to food banks every week," Hudson said. "We're eating less." Can charities make up a difference? They're trying amid a surge in demand. A New York Fed report in February revealed that nearly 16% of Americans now rely at least partly on donated food. Sometimes people are sitting in a 2 to 3 mile line the night before distribution starts, said Amy Brightman, director of a food bank in Augusta, Georgia. Beth Fiorenza's food bank in Phoenix has been receiving more than 200 people a day, up from 150 to 175. About 40% of them are newcomers. Charities do not have the capacity to make up for the shortfall, said Harvard Health Policy Professor Sarah Blaich. For every meal that food banks provide, SNAP provides 9. Are more changes ahead? An appropriations bill recently passed by the House would cut $141 million for fruit and vegetable benefits from the Special Supplemental Nutritional Program for Women, Infants, and Children, or WIC. The program, in which nearly 5.4 million children and pregnant and postpartum women are enrolled, has historically enjoyed bipartisan support, and the bill's Republican backers argue the cuts won't limit access. But Trump's own 2027 budget proposal, submitted in April, would reduce WIC's monthly fruit and vegetable allowance for children under 5 from $26 to $10. They just don't care what they're cutting, said Myra Hamilton, age 35, a Philadelphia-area mother who receives WIC for her infant son and is struggling with the rising cost of food. "How much more do you think I can bear?" Pressure on pantries. As states shed SNAP recipients and as summer vacations halt the distribution of school meals, America's food banks have stepped up. But they, too, are struggling. Food banks have been getting fewer government deliveries after the Trump administration last year cut $500 million from the Emergency Food Assistance Program. And rising food and gas prices are eating into operating costs. As a nonprofit, we can't just add a delivery fee, said Michael Schaefer, who runs a food bank in rural Michigan. Kelsey Gonzalez said her Central Florida food pantry finds it hard to keep necessities in stock. "We're getting donations, and it's going right off the shelves. Even amid surging need, some pantries have had to cut back," said Claire Babineau-Fontenot, who served as CEO of Feeding America from 2018 until the spring. The organization's network of food banks distributed nearly 6 billion meals nationwide last year, she said, "but there's not enough food. Some of the saddest things I've ever seen with food bankers is when they have to turn people away." That article was from the briefing section. It was cutting the food safety net. Republicans tightened access to SNAP benefits. Millions more Americans are now going hungry. Our next article is How They See Us. Canadians Put Elbows Back Up. Donald Trump just rolled Canada in another U.S. shakedown, said David Olive in the Hamilton Spectator, this time over a desperately needed new bridge connecting our city of Windsor with Detroit just across the river. The Gordie Howe International Bridge was named after a Canadian hockey legend who played for the Detroit Red Wings, a choice intended to symbolize the bond between the two countries. Canada, which financed the $4.7 billion construction cost, was supposed to pocket the tolls until it regrouped its investment. But Trump blocked a bridge's opening until Ottawa agreed to hand over half the profits for 15 years. That's a windfall, given that the U.S. has paid practically nothing to build it. Worse, Trump also got a veto over cuts to the toll price,
which means the arrival Ambassador Bridge, owned by one of his campaign donors, will win any price war. Yet, even after we agreed to this extortionate deal, Trump hit Canada with a new round of 50% tariffs. Ottawa responded by disinviting the Americans from last week's ribbon-cutting to inaugurate the bridge. The Gordie Howe is now a symbol of hostility and division. Canada can still stand up for itself, said Susan Delacorte in the Toronto Star. Ontario Premier Doug Ford has vowed to punch back with more policies like the booze bans, provincial boycotts of U.S. alcohol, that have been proving so vexatious to Trump. We need to stand up to the bully, Ford said, and we need to hit him tariff to tariff. Other premiers are speaking with a sharper edge, too. They point out that offering concessions has not protected us, even if retaliation may not be the best option at the national level. Prime Minister Mark Carney's elbows-up shenanigans have clearly backfired, said Michael Higgins in the National Post. Everybody hoped that Carney, the boring former banker, would be able to repair cross-border relations after the obvious friction between Trump and Justin Trudeau. Instead, he goaded Trump by encouraging the boycotts of U.S. goods and by urging other countries to fight U.S. hegemony. Now, it's Trump's turn to take a hammer to the alliance, pilfering bridge tolls, imposing monster tariffs, even demanding compensation for wildfire smoke. Ironically, though, Trump's bullying has worked out great for Carney, said the Winnipeg Sun in an editorial. Every time he stumbles, Trump bails him out. Carney's government fumbled the negotiations on the Gordie Howe Bridge, recklessly bailed out British Columbia developers, and ran up outrageous deficit. But none of it sticks, because within days, Trump says something outrageous, and Canadians rally around their prime minister instead of scrutinizing him. In fact, Trump's abuse will benefit us all, said Robin Urbach in the Globe and Mail. He's like a bad ex. When you escape the lying, cheating, and insults of a toxic relationship, you cut your hair, get a gym membership, join a book club. Having broken up with the U.S., Canada's making healthy choices, too. Increasing military spending, diversifying our trade partners, scrapping self-destructive inter-provincial trade barriers. Living well is the best revenge, as they say, in Canada. Is on its way. That article was How They See Us, Canadians Put Elbows Back Up. Our next article is Trump and Pirro Clash Over the Reflecting Pool. President Donald Trump yesterday accused U.S. Attorney for the District of Columbia, Jeanine Pirro, of having choked over the Lincoln Memorial Reflecting Pool case. Trump told reporters that Pirro folded like an umbrella in moving to drop vandalism charges against four people, including former Olympic canoeist David Hearn. Announcing the decision on Friday, the Justice Department said Trump's $14 million renovations of the Washington landmark were hasty and botched. It also criticized the Interior Department for withholding key information about the project.

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Welcome to this reading of the Business Records Central Iowa's Business Weekly. I'm Pat Steele. All material heard on IRIS is intended for the use of listeners with print disabilities. Now, here's our first story from this week's Business Record. Merger and acquisition activity has been high across Iowa, particularly in value-driven deals, business advisors tell the Business Record. Key factors in the current market include the aging population of business owners, the need for succession planning, and the impact of external factors such as interest rates and geopolitical events. Mike Taylor, a partner at Midwest Growth Partners, said that there's no shortage of financial and strategic buyers, largely due to current opportunities as businesses need to turn over ownership. Taylor said during a recent episode of the Iowa Economy podcast that as the public markets have raced and gone pretty well, I think people are looking for exposure to alternatives or to small or mid-cap private equity or alternatives in general. Right now, there's a lot of excess money chasing a finite funnel of deals. Steve Jacobs, the president of BCC Advisors, said that as of August, merger and acquisition activity over the last 12 months has been healthy, generally improving, and more active, particularly with transactions valued between $10 million to $250 million. Jacobs said industrial businesses, financial services, insurance, manufacturing, and technology have been the strongest sectors. Iowa's merger and acquisition activity has increased modestly. Iowa's deal market is mostly steered by lower middle market companies, making local conditions matter as much as national trends. Jacobs said that both strategic and private equity buyer activity should be strong, as there is plenty of capital available to invest, and debt financing is readily available for quality transactions. A weak agricultural market has affected many of Iowa's companies that are tied to that industry. We expect the cycle to turn around at some point, but it's unclear when that will be. Dry powder are the cash reserves businesses and private equity firms have on hand to fund acquisitions or future investments is readily available in the current selling market, especially with family office money coming into play to make big investments and circumvent the interest rate environment. Kyle Hoekstra, a partner at RSM, said, "We just heard that interest rates could go up. We had a mixed vote on whether that would hold steady. You've got uncertainty around oil with everything going on in the Middle East. So the dry powder is helping keep the mergers and acquisition market afloat and able to execute on deals that really bring strategic value to both buyer and seller. Sellers being ready to exit is important, but currently there's a lot of liquidity and money out there to buy businesses. And that's according to Scott Sissel, a partner at Sissel Law. And he added but warned that that will turn. Sissel said, even if it seems a bit premature for your business, if the dollars are there and the value is there, and you're doing your pre-work, you might be surprised about what you end up deciding to do. Sissel said that business owners should be prepared to be married to the company for another decade or so if market values come down or change and they don't sell in the next few years. Sissel said, I would say the door is open, the window's open. I agree. I think it's going to be open for the short term, 1 year to 2 years for sure. Dry powder, our supply of businesses ready to sell, is readily available in the current selling market, especially with family office money coming into play to make big investments. The M&A market is, in terms of values, and less so in terms of transactions, adding that larger deals are being done. There are still good deals in the middle market, but not as many as previous years. Hoekstra said it's very fact-specific depending on which industry you're in. In Iowa, if it's tied to commodities, it looks a little different than it does if it's tied to any other area, whether it's power, AI infrastructure, technology, healthcare, those sectors are a little more active. Growth through industry consolidation is a significant factor driving current merger and acquisition activity in addition to aging business owners. Jacob said it is very difficult to expand by starting a new office or facility today, so done correctly, growing through acquisition is the best and least risky option. He added that there are also not enough high-quality companies on the market available for sale, which can prevent deals from closing.
He added that due diligence processes are taking longer, which opens up risk to business owners that something happens between signing a letter of intent and closing. More of Iowa's businesses are privately owned, closely held businesses rather than large public companies. Hoekstra said that makes our economy here a little more unique and robust and provides a lot of opportunities for venture capital, private equity money to come in and give that funding and that growth accelerator that these mid-market companies are looking for. Sellers have to run to their businesses, go through the sales process, and should do work ahead of a transaction to be prepared. It all has to happen in sync. Taylor said it's a way better to be early. It's way better to be early and be premature than it is to be late and miss the boat. Erin Mickles is a member of CLA's Owner Transition Advisory Team. She said some factors could be limiting transition options, but the floodgates have really opened up over the last couple of months. She added, come July time frame this year, I think we've seen a pretty significant uptick in volume. I think a lot of us have been waiting for that and wondering when that time is going to come. It may be hard to define a new state of normal, but I think for us, those floodgates have absolutely opened. As a generation of business owners age, Mickles added that sometimes the next generation is not as excited to step into ownership, which could limit the options for owners to capitalize on their businesses. Mickles said, if there isn't the ability to think about a succession internally, whether that's family management or any other form of internal folks, I think the most natural reaction would be to seek third-party sale and transacting. I think that's what we're seeing and what we're feeling as far as merger and acquisition support-related consulting and the readiness considerations helping clients evaluate what those options truly are. Sisso is an attorney who deals with real estate and income tax work. He echoed that as business owners are getting older, upwards of 3 million businesses may change hands over the next 5 to 10 years, making succession planning inevitable and essential. Being prepared for a transition puts business owners in a stronger position over time. Sisso suggested that the window to sell should start at least 3 to 5 years before a sale or transition. He said that way, upon disability or an unknown death or some other unforeseen circumstance, you are more prepared for that exit when it will come. Taylor said when Midwest Growth Partners, or MGP, was started 13 years ago, the firm was predicated on the idea that succession planning in rural areas had a capital problem. Midwest Growth Partners has raised funds around the concept of having capital to deploy in smaller markets that have successfully locally owned businesses in need of a succession plan. Taylor said, in the last 12 months for us, we've had a couple of platform exits. We've executed 3 new platforms, 1 add-on. We have 2 more under a letter of intent right now, and so I feel very good about the prospects for the next 12 months. Things are busy. For sellers, the first question related to a merger acquisition is not always value, but fit. Jacob said, does the transaction advance the company's long-term goals, especially regarding employee retention? Is the business ready for sale? Is their house in order? Is it the right time given market conditions? Are the cultural and operations compatibilities between the companies positive? And what other options or alternatives has the seller evaluated? At the same time, buyers are prioritizing strong and predictable cash flow, the quality of revenue, the depth of management, growth potential, and a company's competitive position. Merger and acquisition activity among manufacturing and industrial companies is showing strong momentum as data center construction continues. Hoekstra said that companies with a mix of services or non-commodity products are seeing good valuation, particularly especially in healthcare manufacturing. Sisso added that services like construction, electricians, and anything related to infrastructure have grown as they get involved with data centers. Hoekstra said there's a lot of growth that has to support the expanded energy production requirements for these AI data centers. Taylor agreed that businesses can be downstream and still benefit from the rise of data centers. We have good exposure in industrial manufacturing and making components that go into original equipment manufacturer equipment that
than service construction sites or infrastructure buildouts, he said. Taylor also added that we have manufacturing and distribution exposure to that sector right now and feel very good about the prospects for those businesses. Jacobs said industrial manufacturing and distribution remain Iowa's strongest merger and acquisition sectors. Drivers of this, he said, include reshoring of manufacturing, aging business owners seeking acquisition, continued strong demand for precision manufacturing, and strong interest for private equity and niche industrial companies with annual recurring revenue. More generally, fragmented industries continue to be consolidated, everything from landscaping, home services, and industrial services. As a heavy agricultural state, there is volatility tied to commodities, and pricing has to be appropriate, Taylor added. And he concluded by saying that's where it can be tough as a financial buyer because strategies do have more resources and can align better on price at times, but ultimately it's about finding a good marriage. A financial partner, Taylor said, can be a good tool for that owner to enable their team to take the next step. Now, these are the Iowa Midwest merger and acquisition deals in 2025 and 2026. And here are the key deals across Iowa. The Alamo Group acquires Pella-based Ring-O-Matic, and that deal closed in June 2025. Federal Signal Corp. acquired Scranton Manufacturing Company, doing business as New Way Trucks, and that deal closed in November of last year. Qantas Service Incorporated acquired Davenport-based Tri-City Group, and that closed in the fourth quarter of 2025. Muscatine-based HNI Corporation acquired Steel Case, and that deal closed in December of 2025. The Pokemon Company International entered into an agreement to acquire Des Moines-based XL Brands, and that was announced in February of 2026. Nicolet Bankshares merged with Iowa City-based Midwest One Financial Group, and that deal closed in February of this year. Flex LTD acquired Des Moines-based Electrical Power Products, I should say, and that closed in May of this year. And Des Moines-based Krauss Group took majority stake in Casa Pia Adelico Club, and that was announced last month. In other deals, ITU, and that's the acronym for Independent Truck Upfitters, that's a Midwest-based service body and work truck upfitter, was acquired by Shift Group to expand their service offering to a more specialized market, and that deal closed in 2024. Also in 2024, Omaha-based Berkland Distributors was acquired by Amcon to expand their geographic reach and presence in the Midwest, and that deal was done in 2024. The deal in 2025 was Illinois-based Skodai, an outsourced contract manufacturer of custom and steel laminations and heavy gauge metal stampings, was acquired as an add-on to Associate Spring Company, a portfolio company of One Equity. Also, Rotund Capital Partners acquired Waukee-based RMH Systems, and that deal closed in February last year. MGP acquired Phoenix-based La Canasta, a manufacturer of authentic Hispanic food products for retail and food service customers, and that deal closed in April of 2026. And the deal closed in May 2025. MGP invested in Denver-based Honey Smoked Fish, which manufactures branded ready-to-eat hot smoked salmon products with distribution into the club, grocery, and natural channels. MGP also partnered with Friesen's management team to acquire the Minnesota-based company and plans to support future growth through geographic expansion and strategic acquisition, including opportunities. Friesen's designs, manufactures, installs, and services specialty processing and material handling equipment for food manufacturing companies across North America, and that deal closed in January of this year. And three more deals that are listed. Vanguard Utility Partners, that's a leading provider of contract utility locating and damage prevention services across the Midwest, completed a strategic partnership and platform investment with Trivest Partners, and that deal closed in July of 2025. In the healthcare acquisition, Mission Cancer and Blood, Central Iowa's premier physician-owned oncology practice,
operating over 20 community clinics, was acquired by the University of Iowa Healthcare in a $280 million transaction, and that deal closed in January 2025. And finally, Johnson Holding Company, the parent entity of Ideal Ready Mix, was acquired by Des Moines-based infrastructure conglomerate, the Rasmussen Group. That group was established in 1947. Ideal Ready Mix operates nearly 40 concrete plants and a 140-truck fleet, delivering commercial, residential, and DOT-certified concrete across southeast Iowa, northeast Missouri, and west central Illinois. And that deal closed in the second quarter of 2024. So that's our opening story on the Business Record. And that article was written by Zoe Seller of the Business Record. Our next story is written by Lisa Rossi, and it's entitled The Trajectory of Dwolla. Around the end of 2010, a new company in Des Moines spread its wings and made an announcement at Mars Cafe. The company was called Dwolla, and it would be entering a new era, mobile payments. Daniel Bossman, the owner of Daisy Chain Coffee in East Village, was an employee at Mars Cafe at the time of the launch party and remembers people cheering when transaction number one went through. Bossman said, "Nobody really knew what it was, so I don't think it had a lot of attention for that opening night. And it seemed to gain traction from there, and then by the end of the year, I felt like everybody was using Dwolla." In May, Dwolla was acquired by NMI, a Schaumburg, Illinois-based company that specializes in embedded payments infrastructure. Also, all 60 employees of Dwolla were offered jobs at NMI, said David Glazer, the chief operations officer with NMI and formerly the CEO at Dwolla. The vast majority of 60 Dwolla employees nationwide have come over to NMI and now have positions there, and that's really exciting because NMI is an international company. They're about eight times the size of Dwolla, so it's going to be wonderful opportunities for folks to have a larger career path and become more instrumental in impacting U.S. payments, but also global payments as well, according to Glazer. If there is one word to sum up the trajectory of Dwolla from an unknown Des Moines company breaking into the new world of mobile payments to what NMI called one of the best-known account-to-account payment infrastructure providers, the word would be persistence, Glazer said. He said, "You can start a business anywhere. It doesn't have to be in the Silicon Valley. It doesn't have to be in New York City or Boston. Smart people, entrepreneurial people exist all over, and we should encourage entrepreneurship all over the country, not just on the coast. What I've experienced is Iowans are hard workers. They come from hardworking backgrounds. Their parents, their grandparents, many came from the agricultural industry, and they have a strong work ethic, and that's what we've seen at Dwolla. They work hard, they deliver, and that concept of persistence, I think, is a really important one. Employees at Dwolla said the experience was packed with lessons they've taken with them. One of those lessons is the importance of pivoting," Glazer said. He went on to say that you iterate to great, you fail fast at things that aren't working, or if the times are changing, and then you iterate on all the good things that you've learned, but then layer in some new things that are changing. We've layered in things like instant payments versus ACH. We had this look at, instead of selling just to startups, also to larger businesses. Ben Schmidt is Chief Information Security Officer with Braille. That's a Des Moines-based startup that is focused on stablecoin infrastructure and was started and is led by the founder of Dwolla, Ben Milne. Schmidt started with Dwolla in 2014 to help build its security teams and moved into product management. Dwolla was characterized by moving fast in a scrappy environment, Schmidt said. He said, "You have to be willing to roll up your sleeves and get your hands dirty. I always wanted to be a part of actually making something no one else has made before. So all these things spoke to me, and it was a lot of fun. That's why I joined for that opportunity to do stuff that's never been done before. I want hard problems." The team at Dwolla at one point read the book Sprint, which is about solving tough problems quickly. It was developed inside Google Ventures. Schmidt said, "There's a question from that book called How Might We? So it's someone like, oh, how are we going to do that? Or we can't do that. It's like, well, how might we? So that's a quick cheat code that reframes someone who is not bought in. It's a way of not saying no, but how.
Bill declined comment for the story, but pointed to a blog post where he applauded the acquisition and the teams working on Dwolla, and said the people who needed to talk were those leading the teams and the product. He wrote in an email to the Business Record, "I'm very excited for the future of the team, their families, and the idea. This is a great outcome for the community and Dwolla." When Dwolla recapitalized in 2016, Milne wrote that he gave up control of the business. He wrote, "People often talk about an acquisition like it is an ending. Sometimes it is, but more often it's a transition, a new chapter for an idea. No one knows exactly what the next chapter will become, but I'm excited to read it when it is written." Dwolla's history, like most startups, was characterized by ups and downs, its leaders said. High points for Schmidt included getting the opportunity to work with the Federal Reserve and the Gates Foundation. Glaser praised Milne for his ability to raise money from everyone from Andreessen Horowitz and a number of Silicon Valley first-class venture funds to securing actor Ashton Kutcher as an early investor. Ben and Ashton somehow were introduced and good friends, and he was an early investor, and they made the best of that from an advertising and thought leadership and a marketing perspective. Glaser said once the iPhones came out, which was in 2007, a few years later, people started building apps and embedding payment functionality into those apps. Because Ben was an entrepreneur, Glaser said, and so well connected to the startup community, he began offering the Dwolla solution as an infrastructure solution for other developers to create when they're creating their applications for retail sales or even insurance payments or paying payroll or whatever it was, Glaser said. The developers would call Milne to use this account-to-account payment stack. Glaser said, "So that was an important moment to where the Dwolla platform began supporting and being important payment infrastructure for startups developing new applications, and that's how really the business started to scale, and it really grew rapidly all the way up until and through with startups in that way through 2020. Milne stepped aside as CEO but remained on the board of directors. The board brought in a new CEO, Brady Harris," Glaser said. "Brady expanded the marketing platform and the sales platform nationally and beyond the Silicon Valley startup scene," according to Glaser. He added that in 2020 and 2021, venture capital was investing heavily in the startups, and so Dwolla was able to build solutions for a lot of those companies. "Now, for as exciting a moment as that was, there is a softening in the business, as there was virtually with every tech business in late 2022, early 2023, when interest rates started to rise and venture capital started to dry up a little bit. So that created a moment where growth slowed for us when we had to make some important decisions." Glaser joined Dwolla in March of 2021 and started to help scale the business, he said. "We thought about how can we strengthen our operations? How can we present a better customer base by providing world-class support, simpler contracts, more consistent billing, more of a concierge service to how do we onboard our new clients, how do we keep them happy, how do we help them adopt new products and services." The company was growing fast and hiring quickly, he said. It went from 90 people when Glaser joined to 150 people by January of 2023. Then interest rates started to rise and the startup industry started to contract. Glaser said a lot of our customers started to go out of business or churn away from us because they weren't getting funded by venture capitalists because of the interest rate situation. That was a big turning point for us, more of a negative milestone, I think, where we had to downsize. We had to dramatically downsize and readjust for the new market. By September of 2023, the company was down to 60 people, he said. Harris left the business and the board asked Glaser to take over as CEO. He said, "At that point, we set out a whole new strategy to focus the business on selling to larger businesses, existing established businesses that were digitally transforming themselves, and they, we like to say, they have existing business with existing transactions, as opposed to targeting brand new businesses, which were struggling in the era of higher interest rates." So that was a big turning point, and we achieved profitability the first time in the summer of 2024. "The life cycle of a startup is bumpy," Glaser said, explaining that there are economic cycles and other challenges, including challenges with compliance and regulatory bodies requiring it to have certain certifications. Glaser said,
It means with that success comes a lot of responsibility to our customers, our partners, and the regulatory bodies across the network. So we've learned a lot and grown a lot to earn that responsibility. Des Moines Schools has a new early childhood education director. Beth Patshaw has been named that director of early childhood education. The appointment comes as the district continues to work to expand access to preschool for young children. Interim Superintendent Matt Smith said in a news release, "We know that what happens before a child ever walks into a kindergarten classroom matters. Expanding access to high-quality preschool is one of the most important investments we can make in our kids." The district has long advocated for state funding for full-day preschool. Pat Shaw, who has more than 25 years of experience in early childhood, general, and special education, begins a new role as the district prepares to welcome preschool students on September 2nd. Pat Shaw most recently served as the district's early childhood student services coordinator, supporting early childhood, general, and special education staff in helping coordinate early access in satellite preschool programs and community partnerships. Pat Shaw has a bachelor's degree in early childhood education and early childhood special education and a master's degree in special education from the University of Northern Iowa. She has also completed UNI's Educational Leadership Principalship Program and holds a special education consulting endorsement from Drake University. State agency has released the July jobs report. Businesses in Iowa shed 3,100 jobs in July, ending four straight months of job growth in the state, and that's according to new data from Iowa Workforce Development. The local government sector contributed to a majority of the job decline, shedding 1,700 jobs, most of which were related to K-12 schools starting summer break. Additionally, private industry lost 1,000 jobs, most within service industries, according to the report. Overall, Iowa's total non-farm employment in July was 1,583,100, and that's down 1,800 from a year ago. Sectors that saw job growth in July include construction, that was up 900 jobs, leisure and hospitality, an increase of 300 jobs, and professional business services, and that had an increase of 200. Iowa's unemployment rate in July was 3.2%, the same as it was in May and June. The June U.S. unemployment rate was 4.1%. Iowa's July labor participation rate was 67.1%. That's down slightly from June's rate of 67.3%. The labor participation rate in July of 2025 was 67.7%. Next article from the August 21st edition of the Business Record is Interactive Domino Art Installation Coming to Coles Commons. An interactive public art installation featuring oversized illuminated dominoes will open August 29th at Coles Commons in downtown Des Moines. Operation Downtown and the Greater Des Moines Partnership are co-presenting, quote, Domino Effect, end quote, with Des Moines Performing Arts as part of Des Moines Public Arts 2026 Hy-Vee Summer Arts Series. Created in Montreal by Ingrid, the installation invites visitors to topple colorful dominoes, providing cascades of light and sound. Spread across multiple stations, the installation includes musical elements such as vocals, percussion, marimba, balafon, and flute. The free public exhibition, which has previously appeared in New York City and Denver, will remain at Coles Common through September 30th. Des Moines Performing Arts President and CEO Monica Hall said in a prepared statement, "The Hy-Vee Summer Arts Series is built on making the arts accessible to everyone, and Domino Effect by Ingrid is the result. It'll be a free, joyful experience in Coles Commons designed to connect our community in the heart of downtown." Three Iowa volunteer fire departments were among 150 nationwide recipients of $10,000 grants through the State Farm Good Neighbor Firefighter Safety Program. The program, offered in collaboration with the National Volunteer Fire Council,
helps local departments purchase equipment such as personal protective gear, emergency medical and rescue tools, and communication devices. The Iowa recipients were Bridgewater, Colfax, and Lanesboro Fire Departments. State Farm and the National Volunteer Fire Council awarded a total of $1.5 million to local fire departments in 2026. Since the program began in 2024, it has distributed $4 million to help volunteer departments purchase equipment. Chair Steve Hirsch said in a prepared statement, volunteer firefighters are there for their communities no matter what the emergency, from structure and wildland fires to vehicle crashes and medical emergencies to natural disasters and hazardous material incidents. Yet many local departments lack the funding to purchase the resources and gear they need, forcing them to rely on outdated or insufficient equipment. And a regular feature of the Business Record is real estate dealings in both Polk and Dallas counties. Kathy Bolton writes this article each week, and here's what she wrote this week. For the third time since 2020, a new, nearly century-old office building along Grand Avenue in Des Moines has new owners, according to Polk County Real Estate Records. 2711 Grand Avenue, LLC, that's an entity managed by Des Moines attorney Dustin Mueller, paid $2.1 million to Helena Farms, LLC, for the 1.1-acre property located on 2015 Grand Avenue. The property includes a three-story, 23,000-square-foot office building constructed in 1927. The building in the Haynes Park Owls Head Estates neighborhood features light-colored brick, arch window openings on the second floor, and a two-story arched entryway. The Iowa Finance Authority owned the property from 2006 to 2020 when the state agency sold it to a local developer. Helena Farms acquired the property in 2021. The property is assessed at $1.9 million. In a related transaction, Helena Farms, located in Des Moines, paid 2711 Grand Avenue $1.3 million for property on 2711 Grand Avenue. That property includes a 2,558-square-foot office building constructed in 1986. The law firm Mueller works at previously was located in the building, according to records. The law firm Mueller works at previously was also located in the building. That property is valued at $568,000. Both transactions were recorded on August 10th. In other transactions in Polk County, Timothy and Laura McLaughlin paid Patrick and Teresa DePover $1.3 million for property on Northwest 74th Place in Johnston. The 3.5-acre parcel includes a 3,021-square-foot home built in 1999 and remodeled in 2014. That transaction was recorded on August 10th. Catherine and Joseph McLaughlin paid Dynasty Partner Homes, LLC, $1.5 million for property on Northwest 106th Court in Johnston. Construction was recently completed of the 2,272-square-foot home. That transaction was recorded on the 12th of August. And finally, in Polk County, Tick Properties, LLC, located in West Des Moines, paid Threshold Development, LLC, $2.4 million for property at 4264 Northeast Spectrum Drive in Ankeny. The 5.7-acre undeveloped parcel is north of Costco, and that transaction was recorded on August 14th. In Dallas County, there are two real estate transactions to report here. Brian and Catherine Cornelius paid SJ Homes Builders, LLC, $1.4 million for property on South Auburn Place in West Des Moines. The property includes a 2,410-square-foot house whose construction was recently completed, and that transaction was recorded on August 10th. And finally, Jason and Angela Herbolt paid Matthew and Jacqueline Andrick just over $1 million for property on Northwest 177th Court in Clive. The property includes a 2,675-square-foot house built in 2020. That transaction was recorded on the 13th of August. And you're listening to the August 21st edition of the Business Record. Our thanks to the folks at Business Publications for providing a copy of the Business Record to Iris so that we can read it for you. If you have any comments on this or any other IRIS program,
please give us a call at 515-243-6833. And now back to the business record. KPMG will move from its offices in the Ruan Center to the Federal Home Loan Bank building located at 909 Locust Street in the summer of 2027. That's according to Sean Vincenti, the partner in the audit tax advisory firm. The company has been in the Ruan Center for 50 years, occupying half of the space on the building's 24th and 25th floors. After the move, KPMG will occupy the entire third floor of the FHL building. Again, that's the Federal Home Loan Bank building. By relocating, the firm is looking to modernize its space and improve collaboration among its team, he said. Vincenti added that if you wander around a number of the new office spaces in Des Moines, it's going to be more open, collaborative space. It's those spaces where you can go and think and focus on something without having to sit at a desk. It's going to be project rooms where we will have all the best technology, not only for those in the room, but with people outside of Des Moines. And then I think it's going to be a very well-designed space that has become part of the modern workspace. I think it gives us a chance to rethink how we do that. In the end, the goal is to attract and retain top talent, Vincenti said. He added, I think that's really important. When I go visit some of my clients who are in new modern spaces, there's a certain excitement that comes from it. There's a sense of pride and community you get out of it. We're in a new age, and I think change comes at the right moment, and it's the right moment for us. KPMG's Des Moines office employs around 100 people. The company works on a hybrid schedule with employees in the office 3 days a week. Vincenti said it was a top priority to keep the office downtown when the decision was made to move. It was a non-starter going outside the core, he said. It's really important that you stay downtown where you have your finger on the pulse of the community. There's a lot of stuff happening with folks moving downtown, and it's all positive signs for Des Moines, so we want to be a part of that. The amount of space KPMG will occupy in its new location isn't meaningfully different from what it has in the Ruan Center. Its new office will be about 10,000 square feet. Having the entire team on a single floor will improve collaboration, according to Vincenti. He said probably one of the things I'm most excited about is the ability to bring all our teams together. The way we're going to organize the new space is that everybody is going to be in the same general area. We pride ourselves around this idea of being a multidimensional firm that brings all those capabilities to our clients, and I think only helps with that cross-functional collaboration and community. A committee that spans across all KPMG functions will be brought together to work with the company's national design team to incorporate elements of the region that can be incorporated into design of the new space. Vincenti added that all those things we can lean into to make it our own, so when people come from outside the city, they will get a flavor for where we live. We've been in Des Moines for 70-plus years, and this is just a further commitment from KPMG that Des Moines is part of where we want to be. This is a global firm that is very much committed to the local community. With KPMG signing a lease for space in the FLHB building, there's only about 4,000 square feet of vacant space left in the more than 200,000 square foot building that spans the entire block between 9th and 10th Streets on Locust Street. To Peter Brown, the broker who markets the Ruan Center, the building's owner said they were disappointed to see KPMG leave the Ruan Center, but appreciated their time in a 36-story building. KPMG's

agencies to help Iowa establish itself as a leading state for innovation and technology, has launched to help expand the state's digital infrastructure and promote the responsible development of new data centers. According to a news release, investing in Iowa's digital infrastructure would help achieve some long-term priorities, including expanding and strengthening the state's energy grid and supporting new power and energy investments. Jesse Harris, partner at LS2 Group, said, "As we look around the state of Iowa, we're seeing that the topic of data centers is a conversation that is happening more and more in front of policymakers, whether it's at the city level, the county level, or the state level. I think what we have found among the partners that have now joined Growing Iowa's Economy is that we want to make sure that all perspectives are provided around data centers." Harris said that several organizations, community leaders who believe data centers are critical investments for Iowa, bringing benefits to community, including property tax revenue and job creation. Harris said, "I think we want to be able to contribute to that conversation and be able to answer questions when policymakers have them, and where there's information we feel is not accurate, trying to correct the record as well." And that was the impetus, Harris said, for Growing Iowa's Economy. We're happy to get things up and rolling and start to have those conversations. Growing Iowa's Economy has about 40 members, including local trade and labor unions, trade councils, Ames Regional Economic Alliance, the Marshalltown Area Chamber of Commerce, and Alliant Energy. May Farlinger, the president of Alliant Energy's Iowa Energy Company, said the coalition's primary focus is data centers, the infrastructure that supports them, and the ripple effect on investments. Farlinger said, from an energy provider standpoint, there will be additional resources and infrastructure added to the energy grid in Iowa to support the growth. That is really a benefit to all of our customers. These data centers are going to pay for the infrastructure needed to serve them. When we think about this very interconnected grid and its investments, whether it's on the distribution side or its additional generation, it will benefit every single one of the customers that we serve across the state of Iowa. Data centers are large energy users requiring a significant amount of energy to sustain their operations. Those large users are something utility companies plan for in terms of growth. Farlinger said growing the grid is the greatest lever that we have from an affordability standpoint. She added that large users have helped Alliant Energy commit to staying out of a rate case, which sets the utility rates residents and businesses pay for the rest of the decade. She said, "Our customers are going to see benefits from a rate stability standpoint. Our promise to them from a reliability standpoint continues to be a top commitment that we make. The data centers or any other large user that comes into our system will pay their fair share of the costs that are associated with serving them." The group has also pushed data centers create jobs, particularly construction jobs. A large data center is expected to create an average of 1,000 to 4,500 jobs, with the largest facilities expected to create up to 7,000 construction jobs, according to the release. The city of Marshalltown has some existing data centers and has explored new developments. The city has received minimal economic impact so far because the existing facilities are on-site setups for companies. John Hall, the president and CEO of the Marshalltown Area Chamber of Commerce, said, "We're excited for the opportunity that some of these newer projects can bring to our market, such as job creation, property tax development, and all the positives I think can come from good data center projects." Hall added that Marshalltown is a heavy construction industry community. He said, "I look forward to trying to put our workers to work in our community for the next decade." Temporary construction jobs also have an impact on local hotels and motels. Marshalltown has experienced some ripple effects of nearby data center developments as the city's hotel-motel tax has grown by 6%. Hall said, "We're seeing rental properties being scooped up, so even this far out, we're seeing the effects of that. There's some real economic impact there." And another article is from the August 21st The Business Record. Vanessa McNeil, a keynote speaker and life coach, will host Rewired Live at 7 p.m. on September 11th at Temple Theater in Des Moines. During the unscripted event, audience members may bring questions about leadership, relationships, stress, and personal growth to McNeil for live coaching. One attendee is coached at a time, with the conversation taking place in front of the full audience.
Questions are not pre-screened and participation.

is optional. The event is designed to offer attendees new perspectives and practical tools they can apply to their own circumstances. Tickets are now available through the Des Moines Performing Arts website. The Des Moines City Council on Monday will consider setting a hearing date for the proposed suspension of the city's tax abatement program as it continues to navigate challenges created by the legislature's approval of a property tax bill that caps revenue growth from property taxes at 2%. On Monday, the council will consider setting a hearing for September 14th to consider suspending the city's tax abatement program effective December 31st. In emailed comments, Cody Christensen, the city's director of development services, wrote that the proposed amendment to the city's tax abatement program would allow any eligible projects that have obtained necessary permits and started work that has added assessed value to continue to receive tax abatements under the current agreements. Those that have not would become ineligible for a tax abatement. Christensen said the changes would not affect any tax abatement applications that have already been approved. He added that recent changes to the Iowa tax code leave city leaders with tough budget decisions, one of which is suspending the city's tax abatement program. Continuing to offer it would have a negative effect on the city's ability to fund essential city services, according to Christensen. In a June 8th council work session, Christensen told council members the 2% cap imposed by the new law creates a $17 million budget deficit for the city. The new law, he said, makes it, quote, fiscally irresponsible for cities to continue offering tax abatements, end quote. Over the past decade, the city has averaged a 4% increase in its taxable property values. The cap means any growth over 2% cannot be realized by the city to fund city services, he said. Christensen said that essentially cuts our average general fund increase in property tax revenue in half. That's a significant impact. The city currently has more than $10 billion in total taxable value. Of that, $1.3 billion is under abatement and would be restricted to the 2% cap when it comes off abatement. During the work session, council members discussed options to better tailor the use of abatements for projects where it is needed most, investing more in other tools to help construction and home improvements, just such as Invest DSM and Improving Our Neighborhoods programs. Under the current abatement program, an average of 250 new homes have been built for a year over the past 5 years. Council members and Christensen agreed during the work session that number will likely drop once the abatement program comes to an end. The new law excludes new construction from the 2% cap, but properties coming off abatement would not be excluded and would be subject to the cap. In other matters, Monday, the City Council will consider a request to rezone 6100 Hickman Road for mixed use for a Greater Des Moines Habitat for Humanity development of row homes with about 22 residential units within three buildings. The Council will also consider approving a tax increment finance district for the site. If approved, it would implement the terms of an urban renewal development agreement with Greater Des Moines Habitat for Humanity, which received preliminary approval in June. According to the agreement, the project is valued at $6.2 million and would provide affordable home ownership opportunities for individuals and families earning 30 to 80% of the area median income. And this article is written by Michael Crum of the Business Record. And in another story from the Business Record, it's called On the Move Spotlight, and it takes a look at Allison Pendroy, who is the president and CEO of Wesley Life. The Business Record posed these questions to her, and here are her answers. They first asked her, what are you most proud of professionally right now? She said, I'm proud to lead Wesley Life as we make a defining difference in the lives of older adults across Iowa. As we approach our 80th year, I'm also honored to serve as the organization's first female CEO. When asked a key challenge, she said a key challenge is workforce. Iowa's aging population is growing faster than the available caregiving and nursing workforce, so we're rethinking partnerships, roles, and team member experiences. What is she most excited for over the next year or so?
She said, we are activating our Vision 2030 framework to revolutionize the experience of aging. We will improve health span, address unmet needs, gaps in services for today and tomorrow's older Iowans, and we will address ageism with positive purpose. To evaluate or to effectuate all this, we'll take a thriving workforce. We're making compelling changes to our workforce solutions and experiences. And finally, when asked what advice she would give to someone earlier in their leadership journey, she said, stay focused on what truly matters. Ask whether today's worry will matter a year from now. Worry less about others' opinions. And all the while, lead with kindness and authenticity. And our next article is about an event coming up on September 22nd. It's called Our City, Our Community, Our Nation. Strong communities, like strong organizations, don't happen by accident. They are built through culture, trust, clear standards, and the ability to work through a disagreement without losing sight of shared goals. That is the focus of Civility Dialogues, a special City of Urbandale event bringing together national, state, and local voices for a practical conversation on leadership, civic trust, and how communities move forward when people do not always agree. The event will be moderated by Dr. Greg Robinson. The evening will feature former Iowa Governor and former U.S. Secretary of Agriculture Tom Vilsack, author Alexandra Hudson, Councilmember Patricia Bodie, and Mayor Robert Andaway. For business and community leaders, this is a chance to step out of the noise into a more professional, useful conversation about the habits that help teams, organizations, and communities stay productive under pressure. Space is limited, and people are asked to please RSVP and submit their questions online at the Urbandale website. And again, the presenters that night will be Tom Vilsack, Alexandra Hudson, Patricia Bodie, and Robert Andaway. And our next article is by Zoe Seller, and it's entitled Sweet's Passion for Service Connection Led Her to Her United Way Role. Nonprofit and community service runs deep in Laura Sweet's life. Growing up, she spent time volunteering at the public library and knew early on that she wanted to be involved with nonprofits. She has spent most of her career with alts and culture organizations, and she joined United Way of Central Iowa as its chief advancement officer last fall. She oversees five areas in her role, and those are corporate campaigns, individual giving, volunteerism, strategic communications, and data. The United Way is focused on community impact, supporting over 100 nonprofit partners in its five strategic priorities, addressing essential needs, health and well-being, education success, economic opportunity, and childhood success. Sweet previously held roles at the Des Moines Performing Arts Center, the Ordway Center for the Performing Arts in Minnesota, and the Leeds Center for Performing Arts in Nebraska. As Sweet was contemplating her next career move, she wanted to step into a role where she could make an impact for the broadest possible good, which led her to United Way. Sweet said, connecting people, ideas, and opportunities is part of what I love about the job at United Way is exactly what the United Way Central Iowa does every day. We are just focused on the community's toughest problems and how we can tackle them together as a community. She noted that 1 in 3 Central Iowans benefits from a United Way-supported program. Sweet also enjoys how each day differs in her job and loves connecting resources to colleagues or connecting the work of United Way to businesses and individuals in the community. It's a natural extension of who I am, she said. And the Business Record sat down for a conversation with Sweet when she discussed the importance of collective impact, strategic risk, and community engagement. And she also shared her personal journey and interests, including her love for nature, reading, and families. One of the questions they posed to Sweet was this one. What are some of the focuses and goals that you have for yourself and your team? We have a group that's focused on individual giving. We have something called the Presence Circle. We're revamping the Presence Circle, but it's all about individual giving. They asked her, what are some of the lessons that she's learned from her career that can be an example to others? Her response was, for me, I've learned a lot of lessons. I think part of it is you have to be willing to take risk, but they have to be strategic risks. Another huge lesson is that we spend too much time at work not to have fun.
I'm a big, giant goofball. I think my colleagues at Des Moines DMPA know that, and certainly are starting to get to know that at United Way. I think we owe it to ourselves to find fun in every day. Tell us something that people may not know about you. She said, my grandfather was the Cliff of Cliff's Notes. They were study guides that were started in my grandparents' basement in the 50s. I'm an avid reader. My mom was a librarian. My parents owned a bookstore, and my husband just joined the library board. So if I'm not out in nature, and sometimes while I'm in nature, I love reading a book. And what do you want people to know or understand about the United Way? Well, we want to see philanthropy as more than writing a check. It's giving, it's volunteering, it's advocating and leading, and that pathway for future civic engagement is really important. It's the plus one concept, like for people that are current leaders to keep it up, but also pull someone along with you and show them the impact that they can make and the difference it can mean for them in terms of their personal engagement in our community. She's also super inspired by her family. She's an only child, but ended up getting a package deal. She has three daughters, three sons-in-laws, and eight grandchildren now. And it's been super fun to her to watch them and think about how to make the world as good as we can for future generation. And kind of a closer look at Sweet. Her hometown is Lincoln, Nebraska. She's married, has three daughters, three sons-in-laws. As we mentioned, she has a bachelor's degree in journalism from the University of Kansas and a master of arts degree in journalism from the University of Nebraska. And her activities include spending time with family and friends, traveling, being in nature, walking, gardening, reading, and watching Ted Lasso. And again, that's a low profile done by Zoe Seller on Laura Sweet from United Way. Well, you've been listening to Business Record on IRIS, the Iowa Radio Reading Information Service for the Blind and Print Handicapped. I'm Pat Steele. It has been my pleasure to read for you, and thank you, as always, for sharing your time with IRIS.

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0: This program is intended for a print-impaired audience and is brought to you by Mind's Eye.
1: 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Today we'll start in Better Homes and Gardens, Embracing Your Age. This is Justine Bateman, age 57. Justine Bateman, writer, director, producer, and author of Face, One Square Foot of Skin, has spent decades in and around Hollywood. Maybe you remember her as Mallory, Alex P. Keaton's younger sister on Family Ties. It's an industry that can definitely challenge a person's self-image. That might be one reason Justine has such a grounded way of pushing through insecurity. Everyone has a completion to this sentence. If people think I look old, then, therefore, It might be that you'll lose your job, not find a mate, or not be listened to, Justine says. Whatever fear that comes up was already inside you before your face started changing. Deal with that fear. You can apply this to anything. If I'm feeling insecure, I journal about it and figure out why. I get at that underlying fear. That's what my film, Violet, is about. Are you living a life that has a foundation of fear-based or instinct-based decisions? You can get from one kind of life to the other. In exposing your core fears, by writing them down or saying them out loud, they'll start to erode. And you'll see that the truth is the opposite of fear. As we get older, we should be even more confident that everything will work out. Next is Carolina Contreras, who is 36. She's an entrepreneur, salon owner, and activist for celebrating curly hair. Carolina Contreras knows herself well enough to know exactly what tactics to employ in moments of low self-esteem. Depending on how bad I'm feeling, I will do one of two of these things, or all four, she says. Her go-to boost list. I video chat with my sister. She always has something motivating to say. Or I hop on the group chat with my girlfriends and let them know how I feel, because they just know what to say. Next, I let my hair out big. Something about letting my big afro expand freely gives me so much confidence and security. I put on a beautiful red lipstick. My two favorites right now are Valdi Beauty in the color Ebulance and Sephora I Always Red. And I remind myself of what I've achieved, remembering that I've served as inspiration to thousands of women, grounds me in my life's purpose, and makes me feel strong. She says, when things get really hard, I allow myself to feel all the feels and go through whatever I'm going through without trying to act like everything is fine. I feel like fake positivity only makes things more difficult in the long run. Denise and Katie Austin, 66 and 29. Fitness icon Denise Austin has built a brand and her own life around healthy living. It's no wonder her daughter Katie followed in mom's footsteps, first as a college athlete and now as a fitness and wellness influencer in her own right. The two women share how they've gotten to know themselves better over the years and what keeps them happily looking ahead to the next stage. Katie, I feel like with every year I'm living more presently. I used to focus a lot on other people's opinions, but now I'm not comparing myself to anyone else. It's an exciting time in my life. I'm engaged. I'm looking forward to getting married and starting a family. My mom has instilled in me a desire to live a full life. She has amazing girlfriends and an amazing marriage. I learned from the best to know what a life filled with fun doesn't stop at any age. Denise, staying in shape, traveling, and enjoying my life. That's longevity, baby. It's important to stay healthy and spend quality time with my family and friends. I'm still working full-time, and I never want to retire. The kids are both on their own, and I love the time I have now with my husband. We have wonderful trips planned, and I look forward to more gatherings with family and friends. Katie, I'm almost 30 and coming more into my own. Every year, I feel more authentically myself. I've had a beauty mark on my face my entire life, and growing up, I was insecure about it and asked my mom to get it removed. Now I embrace it. It makes me unique and stand out in a good way. You can think of whatever you're insecure about as what makes you genuinely who you are. In college, I started to understand who I was and what I am passionate about. I got to decide what path to pursue, and that gave me a lot of self-worth. Denise, at 66, I'm even more excited about life than ever before. Here I am still doing things I did at 30. For 40 years, I've been in the fitness and health business, working out 30 minutes most days, and it's kept me feeling young. I pay special attention to my abs and core because strong abs help keep our spine healthy so we don't start to slouch as we age. And I practice good posture. It shows confidence, no matter how old you are. Denise says, I have tried hard to make it a priority to be with my family. When my kids were growing up, we lived in Washington, D.C., but the rest of the family was in California. I always aim to take extra work in California and bring my daughters. Emma Lovewell, about the 30s. This past spring, Peloton instructor Emma Lovewell published her first book, Live, Learn, Love Well, Lessons from a Life of Progress, Not Perfection. In it, she reflects on the life events, people, and passions that have brought her to where she is today. We should all move through the world with grace. It's okay to pivot and not be too hard on ourselves, she says. Here's how she does exactly that. Have more, quote, best days, unquote. Not long ago, I threw my mom a 70th birthday party at my house. We had a chef and a mariachi band, and we were all outside all day. Afterwards, she said, that was the best day of my life. It made me happy and also kind of sad because I wanted her to have more best days. We put so much pressure on ourselves to have certain best days, weddings, graduations, having a child. But why not strive for every day to feel like a best day because of the little things? For me, it can be as simple as a day where I worked out, went to dance class, was greeted by my cat at the door, and my partner cooked a delicious dinner. Have a date with yourself. I take myself out to dinner regularly. At first, it felt awkward, but then I realized I should be able to spend time with myself. The relationship you have with yourself is the most important one. Direct your energy wisely. My mom is a professional gardener. I've learned a lot from her. I have my own flower and vegetable garden, and I've realized deadheading or removing spent blooms to make way for new growth is a great metaphor for life. Clear out the old so you can put energy into the new. Next is Nikeo Greco. She is age 49. There's no such thing as too late, says beauty industry entrepreneur Nikeo Greco. She should know. She launched her first beauty line, Nikeo, in 2002 and sold it to Unilever 15 years later. At age 47, she launched not one, but two new businesses, 13 Loon, an e-commerce site that aims to give BIPOC beauty brands more visibility, and a new line, Relevant, Your Skin Seen, serving all skin tones and types. You're never too old or too young to start the life you want, she says. Each decade gives you insight on who you are and who you are becoming. There is power in being in an industry over time, taking those key learnings and moments to create something new that fully aligns my passion and purpose. The opportunity to start over as I move into a new decade is a testament to my resilience and community and an example of, if I can do it, anyone can. She also says, in our 40s and beyond, we are in the prime of our lives. We have the wisdom to do better, friends we know we can trust, and gratitude not to take any of it for granted. In the know, news and notes to boost your well-being. Drinking cranberry juice or taking cranberry supplements can reduce your risk of repeat UTIs by 26%. Cranberries have long been a home remedy for UTIs. A review of the research underlines that they are effective in preventing infections as well. Experts think chemicals in the berry may keep bacteria from sticking to the lining of your urinary tract. Look for unsweetened juice to keep sugar low. 1 in 4 women experiences a UTI more than once a year. 66% of Americans say they aren't fully prepared for a natural disaster. September is Natural Preparedness Month. To make sure you're ready, put together an emergency kit, including water, food, and batteries. Make a meetup plan with your loved ones and write out what to do in case of severe weather. Visit ready.gov for more info and a full checklist. Having depression raises your risk for 29 other health conditions by 150%. If you've been feeling off, you're not alone. Since the pandemic, reported rates of depression and anxiety have risen 25%. Don't hesitate to reach out to a healthcare provider. If you've been sad or tired for 2 weeks or more, in addition to in-person therapy, there are now many online therapy options, including BetterHelp, Talkspace, and Cerebral. Getting more magnesium may boost brain health. The recommended daily amount is 400 to 420 milligrams for men and 310 to 320 milligrams for women. But researchers found that people who got 550 milligrams daily had less age-related brain volume shrinkage by age 55, which is associated with better cognitive function and a lower risk of dementia. You can't get too much magnesium via food, but you can with a supplement, so check with your doctor before taking one. Ramp up your magnesium intake with food, including almonds, spinach, and black beans. September was Ovarian Cancer Awareness Month. There's no routine test to check for ovarian cancer, so talk to your doctor about your risk. Also, keep an eye out for symptoms. If you experience bloating or pelvic or belly pain, feel full quickly or have frequent urges to urinate for 2 weeks or more a month, ask about getting screened. One time a day, that's how often experts advise wiping down your smartphone. Cleaning your phone kills cold-causing viruses and may ease allergy symptoms. Each phone manufacturer may have specific directions, but going over your phone with a 70 to 75% alcohol wipe can do the trick. Try this. Wear a sleep mask. It can help your memory. In a recent study, scientists had one group sleep in an eye mask that blocked out light fully, and another group in a perforated mask that let light in. Those who wore the blackout mask spent more time in slow wave, deep sleep, and performed better on memory and cognitive function tests. In StyleMaker, it's Iris Apfel. The stylish centurion can still cut a rug. Iris Apfel turned 102 this August and is working harder than ever. The fashion icon and longtime textile designer, she ran Old World Weavers with her husband for 40-plus years, recently created a collection of chic and colorful rugs for Ruggable. We caught up with the self-described, quote, generic starlet, unquote, at her home in New York City to talk about her approach to design and how she stays creatively inspired. Design for the future. Though she's known for her risk-taking style, Iris is also pragmatic about decorating. What good is anything if it's pretty, but it doesn't last? You're living in a home, and it has to be sturdy and practical, she says. To that end, she recommends buy the best quality you possibly can, spend only what you can afford. Lay a foundation. When decorating a room, Iris advises starting with the rug and building from there. A rug is pregnant with possibilities. You can do so many different things, she says. That's the logical place to start. Don't be shy. Iris lives by her motto, more is more and less is a bore. In her home, she embraces pieces that are bold and colorful and not run-of-the-mill, she says. She also has a thing for animal motifs. I look at them and I smile. A zebra print rug she designed was inspired by the pelts her mother had when Iris was a girl. On Safari Sapphire Rug for Ruggable from $129 at ruggable.com. Stay curious. I find inspiration everywhere, Iris says. My life has been filled with love, wonder, and a very deep sense of incurable curiosity that influences my style. She documented her life and inspirations in her book, Iris Apfel, Accidental Icon. She says, I've never been one for trends. I don't care what other people do. I'm a great believer in working from the gut. Choose what speaks to you and go with it. In the September issue of Real Simple, the editor's note from Lauren Iannotti, the editor-in-chief. I recently got new glasses. I'd been flipping between my distance pair and my readers, and my eye doc finally talked me into progressives. While I don't always act my age, my eyes apparently do. I decided to splurge on prescription sunglasses, too, for the first time. And let me tell you, when I put those things on and I stepped outside, I saw clarity. I looked up at our neighbor's big old oak, and the leaves were vivid and defined, their edges crisp against the cornflower blue sky. It hit me that for years on bright days, I'd been either wearing my regular glasses and squinting against the glare, or sporting non-prescription shades and seeing everything out of focus. At age 48, I saw the world differently, in a cool way. It was a little reset. Human beings crave routine. We fill our lives with patterns and predictability. Habits started for reasons we can't remember and cemented over time without our noticing. Routine can lull us, which is helpful when we're busy. It can also put blinders on us, obscuring the periphery of life, where a lot of the stuff we awe and wonder can be found. Routine can make us stick to the program when there may be a new program for glasses that would serve us better. I propose a reset of our schedules, sure, because autumn and all its obligations are coming, but also of our minds, our hearts, and our homes. This issue is full of ways to do it. Simple, head-smacking ideas to make life more joyful, and advice for doing those things you already do even better, like laundry and lunching and saving money. It also features my sit-down with the smart, thoughtful, and wise beyond her years, Jennifer Hudson, who's resetting in her own right. As the weather cools and we're all getting back to business, let's look around, clear-eyed, and decide what's working and what could use an adjustment. Get stuff going in our favor so we can be present for those we care about and, crucially, for ourselves. Reset and thrive. Your words. What tops the list as your cringiest mistake on email or Zoom? Daniel Peck from Clawson, Michigan says, I was dog-sitting while teaching an online class. Out of nowhere, the dog hurled a toy right at my head. With impressive aim, I recorded the class, so luckily this moment is immortalized. D. Clark Lutz from Florida says, I got up and walked away from the computer while on a Zoom call, forgetting that the camera could broadcast my exit in only a T-shirt. Nothing was exposed except for my embarrassment when I came back into the room, I learned my lesson that day to always wear pants. Susan Markowitz from Doylestown, Pennsylvania says, I totally embarrassed myself when I logged into a Zoom meeting under my rock group fan club name, Wharf Parrot, a reference to both my feathered pet and a favorite Grateful Dead song. It was a board of directors meeting. Mortifying. Ellen Jo Lung, I accidentally forwarded an email about a family reunion I didn't want to attend to the sender instead of my husband. There were some hurt feelings, but in the end, it all got resolved. Susan Winkelbach from Unionville, Indiana says, I was testing out a new keyboard, just messing around with typing. Autocorrect turned my gibberish into words, and I accidentally sent an email saying, quote, ass, unquote. I didn't even know until the recipient told me. T.J. Emerson from Hummelstown, Pennsylvania says, my husband stopped by while I was in a Zoom meeting. I thought I was on mute, but I wasn't. I told him and the rest of my team how a coworker hadn't done anything to contribute. Later, my teammates thanked me for saying what they wanted to say. Guess I nailed it in a messy way. Dory Polito from Manatawan, New Jersey, says my office only has one bathroom and our boss was in it, blowing it up. My coworker and I looked at each other and I emailed her saying, he's funking up the bathroom again. She never got the email. I checked and realized I sent the email to my boss. I ran to his desk and deleted it before he saw it. We laughed so hard. Martha Miles from Meridian, Idaho says, I used to work at a manufacturing plant where we had shifts. In an email that went to many people, I typed shits. Hannah Medina from Seattle says childcare had fallen through for the day, so I brought my kids to the office with me. I was in a very tense Zoom meeting with upper management when my potty training daughter walked into the frame and yelled, I pooped my pants. Leaders still remind me of this moment a year later. David Hankos from Iowa City, Iowa says, instead of suggesting we send out a survey asking for, quote, public comments, unquote, I asked my boss about soliciting pubic comments. Spell check failed me big time. Instagram at Helen A. Sullivan, photographer. Back when we were doing virtual cocktail parties, I thought it would be funny to sign into Zoom as the cat lawyer meme. We all had a good laugh. Then I didn't use Zoom for a while. A month later, I had an interview, and I was once again the Zoom cat lawyer. Emily Hillman from Concord, New Hampshire says, during the pandemic, I held a virtual bachelorette party for a friend. The next day, I joined a Zoom meeting with a background banner saying, same penis for life. Instagram at travelchild12 says my four-month-old hung up on a staff meeting not once, but twice. Sally Brukrick of Pinckney, Michigan says I let my grandson use my laptop for school. The next time I opened Zoom, everyone snickered. I realized my name was Ankylosaurus and my background was Jurassic Park. Kelly Hydett from Prescott Valley, Arizona says, ha, like I would tell you. The next question, what makes you feel at home? Send an email and a photo if you want to yourwords@realsimple.com and let us know your answer. Your response could appear in the magazine. The reader of the month, Lakia Nova, 45, literacy coach in Townsend, Delaware. What's the coziest thing in your home? The sofa in my family room. It's the best place to take a nap, especially when the fireplace is going. Your go-to karaoke song. I would sing anything by Adele or Beyonce, but I prefer to skip karaoke in public and stick to my private car concerts. What's your favorite family recipe? My mom's macaroni and cheese. She tried to teach me once, but of course she doesn't measure anything. I've never been able to replicate her recipe. What's something you've recently stopped doing? Expecting to have it all together. I've found that prioritizing my mental health helps lower my anxiety level. Where's your happy place? Surrounded by my family in our home with nothing to do but relax. And what's the book you reread all the time? I can read anything by Brené Brown over and over. With each additional reading, I find new insight relevant to my life. 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Space of the month, raising the bar. This nook isn't just an at-home watering hole. It's also a self-care station, says designer Bobby Burke, whose new book, Right at Home, How Good Design is Good for the Mind, came out September 12th, breaks down how to arrange your surroundings to improve your well-being. Any space, bar or not, that allows you to unplug, relax, and reset is good for your mental health, he says. This bar area in the Los Angeles home of two of Bobby's friends, actor Frida Pinto and photographer Corey Tran, features a dazzling chandelier original to the 1950s bungalow, as well as a moody paint color and copious dark walnut wood and glass shelving. We'll have a double, as in, two of these bars, please. On trend, colorful marble. 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Mistakes you didn't know you were making. Indoor lighting. Joe Boris, president of TriStar Electric and Automation in Malibu, California, shares his bright ideas to correct your biggest blunders. The color is too cool. Light bulbs vary from warm, soft and golden, to cool, brighter and bluish. And they're measured in degrees on the Kelvin scale. For residential use, we recommend 2,700 degrees. Boris says cooler bulbs at 3,000 or higher will likely be too harsh for your space. You're focused on the ceiling. Too many recessed lights will make your living room look like an operating room. Use different layers of lighting, Boris suggests. These layers include ceiling lights, yes, but also options like floor and table lamps, wall sconces, picture lights, and more. You're not using dimmers. Every light should be on a dimmer, Boris says. Lighting is for two things, seeing and creating a mood, and dimmers make the latter possible. He likes the ones by Lutron from $25. If you're not all that handy, consider just turning on one less lamp this evening. 2023 Real Simple Home Preview. Steal these mood boards. 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Linda Hazlett. Linda creates modern, bright spaces with undeniable cool girl vibes. It makes sense, considering the Los Angeles-based interior designer's badass background. She got her start as an assistant at VH1, where she helped with a little bit of everything. She also worked at fashion and beauty magazines, including In Style, and helped dress Charlize Theron for a red carpet events. 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A 4x4 tile, $19 per square foot. 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They've been posting online about their DIY adventures with five homes since 2009. In that time, they've updated electrical work in a 130-year-old house, raised some very low ceilings, brought vintage sconces back to life, and so much more. In short, they can make over pretty much anything, which is why we asked them to turn the real simple home big blank kitchen and dining space into a cozy respite. Learn a new trick. Make pizza on the grill. 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Stephen Raiklin, author of the Barbecue Bible, books, and host of the TV series Project Fire and Planet Barbecue, shares how to whip up pies under the sky. 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A good stainless steel skillet is a kitchen all-star, standing by to brown meat, saute veggies, simmer sauces, and more. It's safe on the stove, in the oven, and under the broiler. It also heats up faster than cast iron and seems about 82% lighter. Because this pan is so important, and because there are so many to choose from, testers at our food lab in Birmingham, Alabama, set out to find the very best of the bunch. They rounded up 19 stainless steel skillets, then seared salmon, made delicate butter sauces, and even subjected the pans to a shock and bang durability test, which involved heating them in a red-hot oven, dropping them into an ice bath, and banging them multiple times against a cinder block. You know, the usual kitchen wear and tear. The overall winner? Made In's stainless steel clad frying pan. Testers liked that it felt comfortable to hold, and they praised its gently sloped sides, a sharper angle can reduce the cooking surface area, and rolled rim for easy sauce pouring. Constructed with 5 layers of metal, the pan heats up like a champ and stays hot, ensuring a deep and even sear on proteins. It was very easy to clean during testing, and we know you're wondering. Aced the shock and bang, with no warping or denting, and only minor scratches. Add to the cart. 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

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Great for round faces or anyone looking to play up their eyes or nose. Ideal placement? Find the tip of your nose and move up to your hairline. Styling tip. Grab a small section of hair from both sides and blow dry them over your forehead. Part, then use clips to press sides down until it's time to go. This forms a curtain that adds depth. Deep side part. Great for round or heart-shaped faces as it adds height and slims. Ideal placement, the end of your eyebrow. Styling tip. Bragger recommends blow drying with a round brush, then securing a large Velcro roller on the heavier side, wrapping hair away from your face. Remove the roller for a bouncy, deep side part. Soft side part. Great for square faces because it softens the temples and jawline, Bragger explains. Ideal placement, above the arch of an eyebrow. Styling tip. Place the heavier side on a paddle brush and dry it toward the temple on the same side. On the other side, after drying, form a finger curl to create a slight swoop. Diagonal part. Great for square or heart-shaped faces in need of softness. Those with fine hair can get volume too, Bragger says. Ideal placement? Start at the arch of your brow, then cross hair over the top of your crown. Styling tip, pair it with waves to add body, or pull your hair back into a sleek ponytail for some edge, Bragger says. Got a long or oval face shape? Bragger says you're in luck, because they're so symmetrical, these shapes work well with any part. Play around. What to know about drugstore reading glasses? They're decent cheats. As long as you don't need a strong prescription for distance and the vision in both your eyes is about the same, drugstore glasses are safe, says Breanne K. Adair, a clinical instructor of ophthalmology at New York University's Grossman School of Medicine and an optometrist at the NYU Langone Eye Health Center. If you need lenses for both distance and close-up vision or a different prescription for each eye, go with custom glasses. Stronger isn't better. When you're trying on glasses at the drugstore, grab a magazine or greeting card so that you can test them out on reading material. If you find it difficult to choose between two strengths, Adair says you're surprisingly better off going with the weaker one. Glasses that are too strong can cause eye strain, which can lead to headaches, dizziness, and nausea. You don't necessarily need blue light blocking lenses. There's conflicting research on whether the blue light wavelengths produced by digital devices cause eye strain or interfere with our sleep cycles. That said, blue light blockers won't do any harm to your eyes or retinas, Adair says, so if you fall in love with a pair, wear them in good health. This just in, clean the air. If you often feel sleepy and scattered at work, your job may not be the problem. The levels of carbon dioxide in a stuffy office can be high enough to affect productivity and mood, says Esther Sternberg, MD, a professor at the University of Arizona's College of Medicine. As she explains in her new book, Well at Work, Creating Well-Being in Any Workspace, when we're sitting at our desks, especially in an old building or enclosed space with poor ventilation, every exhale helps create the CO2 bubble, which can cause drowsiness and brain fog if it's not dispersed. Researchers found that the more people present, the longer they stayed, and the poorer the ventilation, the higher the CO2 buildup. Some levels can reduce cognitive performance by up to 50%. Crack a window or get a fan and keep meetings short and sweet. 26 million, the approximate number of U.S. women ages 15 to 50 with uterine fibroids. These cysts are usually benign,
but take this as a reminder to get your annual pelvic exam. In the book list, top picks for book club and beyond. LOL Essays. R. Eric Thomas had career success and a happy marriage in Philadelphia, not to mention a very popular Twitter feed, when he did something he never could have predicted. He moved with his husband back home to Baltimore. Like being regaled by your funniest friend. Congratulations, the best is over. Chronicles his return to his hometown, examining what happens when the life you have doesn't resemble the one you pictured, but, spoiler alert, might be even better. Survivor's Story. Alice Carrier, the daughter of a renowned artist and a European actor, grew up in the 1990s in a sprawling 17,000-square-foot home in Manhattan where major celebrities were regular visitors. Sounds glamorous, right? In her beautifully written memoir, she reveals a childhood marred by abuse, neglect, and abominable treatment by so-called mental health experts, told with visceral candor and in heartbreaking detail. Everything, nothing, someone will stay on your mind for a long time. Fun thriller. In Lucy Clark's The Hike, Liz persuades her three best friends to forgo their annual resort vacation for a camping trip in the mountains of Norway. While it's not exactly what they all had in mind, they're longing for a reprieve from the stresses they've left back home. As they set out into the wilderness, where there's no cell service and a storm is looming, they soon learn that what's hiding in the lush landscape that surrounds them could be more sinister than they expected. A Motherly Tale. Amazing Grace Adams opens with Grace stuck in snarling traffic on the morning of her estranged daughter's 16th birthday. She is 45 and feeling the weight of midlife on her shoulders. As her anger ratchets, she hits a breaking point, gets out of her car, and sets off on foot across London, determined to reconnect with her family. With this hilarious debut novel, Fran Littlewood delivers a fantastic ode to female rage and how it wildly plays out over the course of a single day. Family Portrait. It's a typical morning in suburban Virginia, when Mia's dad takes her brother Eugene for a walk in a nearby park. But when Eugene, who has a rare genetic disorder that makes him unable to speak, returns alone and bloodied, it's clear that the quiet life the family leads is over. More than your average mystery novel, Happiness Falls by Angie Kim gets to the heart of the characters whose crisis is a watershed moment for them all. Historical Fiction. The Fraud, the latest by Zadie Smith, is based on an actual 1873 trial in which an Australian butcher claimed he was the rightful heir to a huge English estate and the title that came with it. In the novel, a Scottish housekeeper and one of the trial's star witnesses, a man who grew up enslaved on a Jamaica plantation, became entangled in the question of who is telling the truth. Written in short vignette style chapters, this fast-paced read is rife with deception and British class drama, ultimately asking, how easy is it to spot a fake? Tender Romance. Emma Donoghue's new novel was inspired by her investigation of a secret journal written by Anne Lister, who attended a posh boarding school in York, England, in the early 19th century. There, Anne met Eliza Raine when they were both 14, and the two fell into a complicated affair. Learned by Heart gorgeously reimagines Anne and Eliza's relationship, conveying the intense, heady experience of discovering your first love. Emotional Epic. Damien Milner's One Blood is the story of three women linked by adoption. A young woman forced to give up her child, the adoptive mother, and the daughter who binds the two.
Spanning the Great Migration, the Civil Rights Movement, and the 21st century New York, the novel weaves three women's tales together over time, exploring how our collective histories inform who we ultimately become. Again, those books are Congratulations, The Best Is Over by R. Eric Thomas, Everything, Nothing, Someone by Elise Carrier, The Hike by Lucy Clark, Amazing Grace Adams by Fran Littlewood, Happiness Falls by Angie Kim, The Fraud by Zadie Smith, Learned by Heart from Emma Donahue, and One Blood by Nadine Milner. In Game Changers, Work Culture. More and more entrepreneurs are launching businesses that celebrate their heritage. These are just a few of the people helping others feel seen. The Beauty Pro Packaging, an ancient hair care ritual. Back in her native country of Chad, Salwa Peterson's mother, grandmother, and great-grandmother performed a beauty ritual called Chebi, grinding the seeds of an African shrub into a fine powder and applying it to their hair for growth, protection, and strength. My family's been doing it for at least several centuries, Peterson says. I learned it pretty much from the day I was born. She went on to graduate from the Sorbonne University in Paris and Harvard Law School, but she harbored a passion for all things cosmetic. So she pivoted and started working in product development for some of the world's largest beauty brands. Over time, though, she grew frustrated by the lack of high-quality hair care options for curls and coils in America. Between 75 and 80% of the world's population has textured hair, she estimates, and that's not reflected on shelves. Peterson decided to fill the gap in the market. In 2017, she launched her beauty line, beginning with a high-end hair cream, the first and only authentic chibi product in the mass market, Peterson says. Her line honors African beauty customs and features Chadian ingredients sourced from her family's land. This has been Living at Home. I hope you've enjoyed listening and have a blessed week.

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Welcome to Polk County Senior on IRIS, the Iowa Radio Reading Information Service for the blind and print handicapped. I'll be reading articles and the lunch menus from the Polk County Senior Bulletin, as well as some information from Aging Resources of Central Iowa's Nutrition Newsletter. Support for this program comes from the Polk County Board of Supervisors, who we do appreciate. I'm your reader, Sean Reynolds. Let's get started with the lunch menus from the August issue of the Polk County Senior Bulletin, the last week in August, beginning with Monday, August 24th. Chicken nuggets served with macaroni and cheese, coleslaw, fresh cantaloupe, and a whole wheat roll. And with every meal, milk is available, with the exception of Fridays when chocolate milk is available. Tuesday's menu for the 25th of August, a grilled chicken taco served on a tortilla with salsa and sour cream, and Spanish rice on the side with also refried beans and fresh pineapple. Wednesday's menu for August 26th, a roast beef with horseradish served with roasted red potatoes and a tossed salad with salad dressing, and a whole wheat roll and a fresh whole orange. Thursday's menu for August 27th, a hamburger served on a whole wheat hamburger bun with fresh baked sweet potatoes, and it's baked potato fries and sauteed spinach. There's lettuce and tomato and onion on that hamburger, and a Fuji apple. And it's Thursday, which means it's pie day, and the flavor for the 27th is cherry pie. And Friday's menu, August 28th, a turkey bacon Swiss served on a whole wheat tortilla wrap, served with lettuce and tomato and dressing, a three-bean salad, coleslaw, and a fresh fruit cup. And a note from the Senior Bulletin regarding the nutrition program. The Senior Nutrition Program is for those 60 years of age and or an eligible spouse. Monetary contributions to help offset the cost of meals provided are optional, appreciated, and at your own discretion. If you have questions, call the site nearest you. 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And Polk County appreciates the partnership with Aging Resources of Central Iowa, who assist with partial funding of several programs that the senior services offer. Aging Resources of Central Iowa, the experts on aging. And check this out, Senior Services is on Facebook. 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
On the 25th of August, it is South, and the 26th, Norwoodville, and the 27th, Reynolds is scheduled for the blood pressure check. And a couple of more dates coming up. Here are the last of the library events or adult programming classes at the Des Moines area library branches. 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Check out our Library for You, that's the title of the page, at the dmplsite.org, and then put in /library-you, which highlights services and programs for older adults, and where you register for certain programs. And let's start with the first one of the Central Library, and they are located at 1000 Grand Avenue. 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K-pop meetup. Trade photo cards, meet fellow fans, enjoy activities, and celebrate all things K-pop on Tuesday, August 25th from 5 until 6. 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The session is scheduled for Thursday, August 27th from 3 until 4, and registration is required for this session. The NFC General Information Session. 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This is scheduled for Thursday, August 27th from 6 until 8 p.m. The Blues Journey. From the Delta to Chicago, Tom Buckmiller and Steve Vasquez explore the history of the blues through live music and stories tracing its roots from the Mississippi Delta to Chicago. This is scheduled for Sunday, August 30th from 2 until 3 p.m. Crafting for adults. 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Scheduled for Tuesday, September 1st from 5 until 6, and registration is required. The Eastside Library's programs coming up, and they are located at 2559 Hubble Avenue. 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
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This is scheduled for Tuesday, August 25th, from 6 until 7 p.m. Pause and read with dog training Elite, and that's Pause, P-A-W-S, Relax with friendly therapy dogs while enjoying a calm evening of reading. Scheduled for Thursday, August 27th, from 5 until 7. 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Swap homemade preserves and share recipes with fellow enthusiasts. Scheduled for Saturday, August 29th, from 1 until 3. Registration is required for this session. And refrigerator pickle demonstration is only the one presented. The NIC General Information Center. 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Scheduled for Wednesday, September 2nd, from 6 until 8. And the Forest Avenue program, scheduled upcoming, and they are located at 1326 Forest Avenue. Their book club, The Thursday Murder Club by Richard Osman. Discuss a witty mystery featuring four retirees who investigate real-life murders. Scheduled for Monday, August 24th, from 6 until 7. And there's a card club. Play trick-taking card games like Uchi, Hearts, Spades, and more while meeting fellow card players. Wednesday, September 2nd, from 6 until 7. The Franklin Avenue Library programs coming up. They are located at 5000 Franklin Avenue. The Cinema Club, The Conversation. Discuss Francis Ford Coppola's acclaimed thriller exploring surveillance, privacy, and obsession after viewing the film independently. Monday, August 24th, from 6:30 to 7:45. The Conversation is the title again of the movie. And Mend and Restore is scheduled. Bring clothing or fabric items for free repair and mending assistance from experienced volunteers. This is scheduled for Sunday, August 30th, from 1 until 3. And the Northside Library, located at 3516 Fifth Avenue, has a floral watercolor session scheduled with Lisa Christensen. Paint a watercolor floral scene in a relaxing guided workshop. This is Tuesday, August 25th, from 6 until 7:30. And registration is required for that session. And finally, the Southside adult programs have no scheduled for the later part of August. And so there are the library sessions coming up. And now continuing on with pages and notes from the Senior Bulletin. The title of this article is, in bold letters, 12
conversation topics that will bring laughter and joy to seniors. We all know that our elders are a generation who have seen and experienced a lot. They are typically wise, well-spoken individuals with so much to share. As we walk through the mall or listen to them at church or on Sunday morning, it's always refreshing when they can make us laugh. It's not always easy for seniors to think of what topics would be interesting conversation starters. But if you want your visit with an elder friend or relative to go smoothly and end in laughter and maybe even brighten someone's day, then this list of 12 conversations could be just what you need. Before you pick a topic, it's important to learn the basics of how to keep your senior happy in conversation. Part of this is remembering not only what conversations work best for them, but also gently guiding them so that they remain involved in the conversation. Talk about the one thing you find interesting. Don't talk in circles if they get bored, but don't change topics too quickly either. Share personal stories, stories from your own past that connect to their current situation, and enjoy the conversation. Focus on a single conversation topic with older adults. Then keep in touch with it before moving to other topics. Parents of seniors should also select open-ended questions and avoid difficult or complicated sentence starters. Another thing to remember is to choose the right environment for your discussion. It shouldn't be in a noisy place with competing sounds of TV or radio. Lastly, remember to accept differences in opinion and learn to compromise whenever a decision has to be made. If you ask something like, "Do you know any jokes?" When you do, get ready to hear some laughter. There are also many other topics that can make seniors smile. For instance, other fun and thought-provoking questions could be, "Which actor do you like the best?" Or, "What was one of your favorite movies as a child growing up in the 1950s America?" Both of these questions will both be well received by most elderly people with varied tastes who might have seen different actors grow into superstars over time, but still cherish memories from childhood days gone past when simpler things were all that really mattered. And so why not share them now too? It's been a while since someone asked about such fond recollections before. So let's get to the list of topics. Number one, ask about their past. What they did before living in the facility. Things that made them happy from back then. It's always great to know more about your elders and their life story. What was it like being a kid before TV was 10? Number two, talk about their achievements in life, what they accomplished, what was the pinnacle of their career, what were some accomplishments that gave life meaning and joy? What are your most memorable moments
from childhood. How did you spend time when not in school or with family members? Thoughts about favorite TV shows, then versus now. Ask them which ones still hold up as classics. Number 3, talking to someone. Ask about their favorite things. What are some things they love to do for fun? What season is their favorite and why? Ask what the first thing that comes to mind when you think of today's date. Ask about regrets or if there's anything they would have done differently in life. What was it like being a kid at the time they were? How did your life change? Number 4, what fun activities did they enjoy doing? If they were able to use a time machine, what would they want to see? If they could go back in history and meet anyone, who would it be? Ask follow-up questions to that one. What are some things they miss about the past that don't exist now? How is life different for them today than when they were younger? Number 5, ask what their first pet was or the first pet they wanted. This is thought-provoking and also an interesting topic since you never quite know what the answer will be. Number 6, what was it like to grow up in that era? What were some of the challenges as well as benefits they may have experienced? What would they tell a younger generation about life back then, if there's anything at all? What games, number 7, what games did they used to play with their friends? What was the best toy they ever had? Games have changed so much through the years. Asking these questions will really demonstrate the vast differences. Number 8, if they could have any superpower, what would it be and why? What is their most favorite superhero or heroine from history? It's always interesting to envision skills and powers that give us an ability beyond what is known to be possible. Number 9, what are some of their heroes in life today that inspire them to do good deeds for others each day? People don't need superpowers to be considered heroes. Who are some of the everyday heroes that motivate and inspire them to do good every day? Number 10, what is the top career advice they have for those just starting their careers now? The landscape has changed significantly over the years, especially over the last 10 or so years. Drawing on the wisdom of their years, what would they recommend in today's landscape? Is it valid advice, or does it reflect circumstances that are no longer relevant? Number 11, what was your position at the first job, and what did you do with your first income? Obviously, the times were different back then, and the options for spending that first income were far more limited than they are today. Still, it could lead to an interesting conversation. Number 12, what is the biggest lesson you learned from your teenage years? In some cases, they may believe glory days or relive glory days
In others, it may just be fond memories of growing up. Either way, it's likely to deliver a valuable lesson that may just help you out. Polk County Senior Services, along with Aging Resources of Central Iowa and other local agencies, understand the challenges faced by aging adults, as well as those who care for them. We are here to help and be a resource in any way we can. 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We can listen to your specific situation and possibly help make a recommendation based on your circumstances and budget. Call this number, which is the Senior Services main office phone number, 515-286-3679, or the Aging Resources of Central Iowa, ARCI. Their number is 515-255-1310. 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

Welcome to Daybreak on this Motivation Monday. For the next 30 minutes, we'll focus on taking care of your mind, body, and spirit. Get yourself ready by sitting in a chair and wearing comfortable clothing that you can move in. Let's kick it off with a story about motivation. Once there was an older man who was broke, living in a tiny house and owning a beat-up car. He was living off $99 Social Security checks. At 65 years of age, he decided that things had to change. So he thought about what he had to offer. His friends raved about his chicken recipe. He decided that this was his best shot at making a change. He left Kentucky and traveled to different states to try to sell his recipe. He told restaurant owners that he had a mouth-watering chicken recipe. He offered the recipe to them for free, just asking for a small percentage on the items sold. Sounds like a good deal, right? Unfortunately, most of the restaurants did not think so. He was rejected over 1,000 times. Even after all of those rejections, he didn't give up. He believed his chicken recipe was something special. He heard the word no 1,009 times before he heard his first yes. With that one success, Colonel Hartland Sanders changed the way that Americans eat chicken. And Kentucky Fried Chicken, popularly known as KFC, was born.

Here's another story about motivation. Walt Disney's father was a heavily abusive figure to both Walt and his family. Financial pressures and trying to just survive were a constant worry. Eventually, Walt would grow sick of his father's abuse, and he left to join the war in World War I. He lied about his age to get in. Years down the line, Walt would miss his father's funeral, prioritizing a business trip over it. Walt Disney's first animation studio was a failure. He had formed a company named Laugh-O-Gram Studios, only to see it go into bankruptcy at the turn of the 1920s. He set out for Los Angeles in an attempt to start over. He tried to make a living in acting, where he would also fail. But in this same decade, his first breakthrough in animation began, when he formed the concept for Mickey Mouse. Even with that magical mouse, it would take over 300 rejections before someone would agree to the idea of funding his concept for the now legendary Mickey Mouse. During the Second World War, his animators went on strike and refused to work. He accumulated massive debt, but he kept moving. He adapted his concepts of Mickey Mouse and other animation and studio-based efforts into television after the Second World War. Steps he took to recover from his massive debt were steps that not only diversified the company, but led to its explosion, not just as a successful animation studio, but a true icon for entertainment. But his most ambitious and successful venture was still to come. In 1955, Walt Disney would open Disneyland. This concept of a magical land that people could escape to for a while exploded in popularity and contributed to the iconic image of Disney and the perception that it received from the public eye. Disneyland would go on to become the most popular and iconic theme park in history. Since its opening, it has seen over 700 million visitors. As far as individual successes, he had many. He still, to this day, holds the record for the most Academy Awards received. He earned 22 Oscars from just under 60 nominations, a phenomenal record for anyone, let alone an animator. Later in life, he received not only the Congressional Medal of Honor, but also the Presidential Award of Freedom. What are the lessons we can take from the life of Walt Disney? Number one, bad situations are never forever. Walt found himself trapped in an abusive household that was barely struggling to get by. His family's troubles motivated him to seek his own independence rather than sit by. He picked up and left home to search out his own route in life. He realized that the only way his life was going to improve was for him to change it himself, and he did. Number two, learn to adapt and overcome. Remember that Mickey Mouse received over 300 no's before it was given a chance. With this and other obstacles, he had to accept and adapt over and over. He had to adapt his company many times, moving from film to television, and then stretching out to the unthinkable, a world based entirely off the Disney franchise. Disney's motivation created successes that he never could have dreamed of in a million years at the beginning of his independent life. Remember, never give up and always believe in yourself. Now let's keep our motivation going and get our blood moving with some beginning cheer.

Hi. So today's class is a basic class for beginners. I will get started with the music. It's only about 10 minutes, just a little bit over 10 minutes. So do what you can and go at your own pace. Okay, so let's get started. I'll start the music. And we're going to start by tapping the toes. So try and have a chair that's comfortable. Try and sit up straight. Bring your shoulders back. Tapping the toes and tapping the heels. And let's rock back and forth. So toes to heels. So it's best if you have running shoes or sneakers on, something that's comfortable. You can sit on your couch if that's all you have to be able to work out. Just sit up straight. Toes in and out. And let's bring our heels in and out. Let's slow it down a bit for the heels. And let's just go into a gentle march. So you can have your hands on your thighs. You can have your hands on the side. If you feel like that's not enough, you can bring your arms into it. Keep going a little bit longer, and then we're going to take a bit of a break and go into some of the upper body workouts. Okay, all right, let's bring our arms forward. Stretch those arms out. So really reach and stretch out. Good. Let's bring our hands forward as if we're washing windows. Not that that's something we want to do today. Other direction. Good. Okay, let's bring our arms forward, reaching back, pushing forward. So if you want to increase this one, just really think about there being something heavy that you're pulling and pushing. So think of there being resistance here. If that's too hard, then just move the arms back and forth. And let's do two more. Let's give that upper body a bit of a break. We're going to move to lower body. So I want you just to lift that one leg, switch to the other side. So when you bring that foot

going, you can get them going a little bit faster. And then let's just bring the arms out to the side. You're going to do little circles. So small circles, arms are as straight as they can be. Switching the direction. So try and go as fast as you can. Excellent. Switch the direction again. If you need a break, take a break and then come back into it when you can. Last time, opposite direction. Excellent. We're going to reach up and you're going to pull down and push up. So really pull down, get those biceps working, pull and push. Pull. Three more. Last one. Excellent. Let's switch to the other side. So reach up and pull down. Push and down. Three. Four. Four more. Seven. And eight. Okay, let's bring both legs up. I want you to point your toes away from you, and I want you just to flutter kick as if you're swimming. So kicking those feet, try and have your legs as straight as you can make them. A little bit more, five more seconds. Four, three, two, and relax those legs. Good. Okay, hands together. You're just gonna bring those arms up and down. Up and down. Three, four, two more. Excellent. Let's just rotate those wrists. Other direction. Switching to lower body again. This time we're going to do a calf raise. You're going to lift those heels up as high as you can and down. Two. Three. Going up to eight. Seven. And eight. Let's go into our raises again. Two, three, four more on each side. This is six already. Seven and eight. Good. Okay, arms down at the sides. We're going to do a lateral raise. So bringing those arms up to the sides and down. So if you want to make this more challenging, think about pressing against something. So you're pushing up or pulling up and then pressing back down. So it's as if there's a weight going against you here. So pressing down, pulling up. And if that's too hard, then just move your arms back and forth. Last one. Good. Back to lower body, doing a calf raise again. One, two. Four more. And seven. Last one. Good. Bringing those legs up again and flutter kick again. So, since we're swimming, let's move our arms as well. So, bringing those arms back and forth like you're doing breaststroke. A few more seconds. And relax those legs and arms. Okay, let's bring one leg out and back in. Out and in. Three, four, five. Three more. Seven. Last one. And eight. Out to the other side. One, two, three. Four. If you have armrests and your armrests are in the way, then you can just scooch to the front of your chair and then you should be able to do this exercise. If you're not able to do it because you're in a wheelchair, you can just bring your legs out in front, okay? You're still getting a workout doing that. Okay, let's go back to doing our back workout for our back. So leaning forward, arms are down, bringing those elbows up, squeezing something, like squeezing an orange in your shoulder blades and down. Squeeze. And down. So this is for your upper back. Four. Six. Two more.

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1: Good. Okay, bringing one arm overhead, drop the hand behind. I just want you to press up to the ceiling and back down. Press up. And again, think of there being a resistance here. Three. Four. So you should be feeling it right here. Six. And two more. Last one. Excellent. Switch to the other side. So arm goes straight up. Drop the hand behind. Press up. Two. Three, five, and three more. Last one. Excellent. Let's just move the arms back and forth. And we're soon going to go into our stretching. Okay, so let's bring the palms together. I want you to bring those hands back as far as you can, feeling that stretch in your upper chest. Pushing those hands out to the walls. Fingers are pointed up to the ceiling. Bringing those hands together. You can either do it this way or this way. It's whatever's comfortable for you. So pressing out in front as far as you can go. Feet are flat on the floor. I want you to reach forward. And you should feel a really good stretch in your lower back here. So reaching forward. Head is up. Now lean to one side. You should feel that stretch in your side, in your lower back. Coming back center. Opposite side. Back to the center. Sitting up straight. Bringing in the shoulders back. And then going down to our legs. You're flexing your foot. So toes are pointed towards you. Feeling that stretch in the back of your leg. And then pointing those toes away from you. Switching to the other side. So flexing that foot. And pointing them away. Bringing that leg back down. Dropping the ear down to the shoulder for a neck stretch. So taking a deep breath in through your nose. Closing your eyes if you wish. And breathing out. Breathing in again. Big breath out. I want you to bring your chin forward. So your chin is towards your chest. Keeping your head down. You're looking down or keeping your eyes closed. Taking a deep breath in again. And breathing out. Stay in that position. Looking down. Deep breath in. Big breath out. And then dropping your ear to the other shoulder. Again, closing your eyes. Taking a deep breath in and breathing out. Looking back in front, bring your arms overhead for a big stretch, reaching those arms overhead and big breath out. And that's it for today. So thank you for joining me. That was great. It was just a little bit of a shorter workout, but likely suitable for a lot of people that can't do a lot of the harder programs that are online. All right, hopefully I'll see you again. Have a great day.

This is your Monday morning reminder that you can handle whatever the week throws at you. And here's a quote from Audrey Hepburn about motivation. Nothing is impossible. The word itself says, I am possible. Now here's the program schedule for the rest of your Monday. Coming up at 9 a.m., it's the Des Moines Register. At 11, you'll hear the Quad City Times. Noon brings you readings from the Mason City Globe Gazette and the Fort Dodge Messenger. At 1 p.m., you'll hear the Waterloo Cedar Falls Courier. 2 p.m., it's the Dubuque Telegraph Herald. 3 p.m. is the Cedar Rapids Gazette. At 4, you'll hear the Sioux City Journal. 5 p.m. is the Council Bluffs Daily Nonpareil. 6 p.m. is a replay of today's reading of the Des Moines Register. At 8 p.m., you'll hear the Capital Dispatch. 9 p.m. is the New Yorker. The Wall Street Journal plays at 10 p.m. At 11, you'll hear today's New York Times. Midnight brings People's Pharmacy. At 1 a.m., it's a replay of today's Des Moines Register. At 3 a.m., you'll hear a replay of today's Quad City Times. 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At 6 a.m., listen to Spotlight on Sports with readings from Sports Illustrated and ESPN. 7 a.m. is Reader's Digest. 7:30 a.m. is Taste, a show about food and entertainment in Iowa. 8 a.m. is Successful Farming. Thanks for joining us for Daybreak this Motivation Monday morning. In the words of Mark Twain, the secret of getting ahead is getting started. Your Des Moines Register is coming right up.

0: From the Bureau of Economic Geology, this is EarthDate. Previously, we talked about how early humans outcompeted Neanderthals. One big reason for their success might be sitting right next to you. I'm talking about dogs. When humans arrived in Europe, they were at the top of the food chain, along with Neanderthals, big cats, bears, and wolves. Archaeological records suggest that humans soon began to domesticate wolves, which quickly evolved into proto-dogs and joined the hunt. The dogs did what they did best, chasing large prey over distance, tiring and cornering them. Man stepped in with spears and arrows to close the deal, sparing dogs the dangerous part of the kill. Then they shared the meat. Butchering sites for large animals like mammoth would have attracted other carnivores. Scientists believe early dogs also helped keep scavengers away. Fossilized remains show early dogs were similar to huskies, but bigger. The skeletons show healed broken bones, suggesting a rough hunting life, but also care afterward. By contrast, Neanderthal sites show no evidence of a partnership with dogs. Humans and dogs became such a dominant hunting force, researchers believe, that they simultaneously eliminated large prey and outcompeted not just Neanderthals, but most other large predators. So the next time you see a dog, give them a big thank you belly rub. They were essential to human success, and with that, they guaranteed their own and a friendship lasting 50,000 years. I'm Scott Tinker.
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0: Hello, it's Monday, August 24, and time for the Des Moines Register. 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Now let's take a look at the weather and the headlines from today's Des Moines Register. Well, according to AccuWeather, across the state today we'll see mostly cloudy skies with a thunderstorm in the south and near Des Moines. Winds southeast 6 to 12 miles per hour. Looking a little more closely at the forecast for central Iowa, mostly cloudy Monday with a thunderstorm. Winds southeast 6 to 12 miles per hour. Rather cloudy this evening. A high of 79 and a low of 63. On Tuesday, times of clouds and sun. A high of 85 and a low of 67. On Wednesday, a few showers around the area with a high of 87 and a low of 62. On Thursday, a high of 83, a low of 63, and sunshine. Tracking precipitation in the 24-hour total ending 4 o'clock on Saturday. Had to remember which day this was. the track ends at 4 o'clock on Saturday, and that was zero. Our month-to-date, 5.48 inches, with the normal of 2.98 inches. And our year today is 31.73 inches against a normal of 28.91 inches. Last year, on this date, we'd seen 28.47 inches of precipitation. Sunrise today was at 6:33 a.m. Sunset tonight, 8:01 p.m. Turning now to the front page of the Register, here are the headlines. Folksy fun combines with intense politics. School supply prices surge. And the Iowa State Fair puts eSports in the spotlight. We've got lots of fair coverage today since the fair is winding down, but we'll hit these front page stories, then move on to Metro and Iowa and come back to lots of fair stories inside the front page section. For now, here's Connie with the first story.
1: Folksy fun combines with intense politics. Hopefuls mix campaigning with fairground traditions. This story is accompanied by two large pictures. The top photo says U.S. Representative Zach Nunn greets Republican governor candidate Zach Lane at the Veterans Day Parade during the Iowa State Fair on August 17th. And a lower-level picture says Ron Fodor of Pittsburgh takes a photo with Iowa Democratic gubernatorial candidate Rob Sand on the first day of the Iowa State Fair on August 13th at the Iowa State Fairgrounds. And now here's the article. Iowa's candidates for governor have capped off an Iowa State Fair week as loaded as a hot beef sundae. They flipped pork, served up eggs on sticks, cooed at baby animals, conducted interviews, and posed for selfies along the fair's grand concourse over the span of the 11-day fair. Democrat Rob Sand and Republican Zach Lane spoke to large crowds on the Des Moines Register political soapbox, braving the rain and the hot sun, where they energized their supporters, touted their plans for the office, and promised to deliver for Iowans. The mostly wholesome scenes belied the intensity of the race as campaigning ratchets up and negative ads fly in what is expected to be one of the most competitive gubernatorial contests in the country. But there were a few reminders interspersed with the folksy fun. Turning Point Action protesters hounded Sand around the fairgrounds for a day, shouting and booing until he was escorted off the grounds by state troopers. And a plane circled above the fairgrounds, trailing a banner saying, "Fly home to Kansas, Zach Lane." As the fair neared its conclusion, analysts at the Cook Political Report adjusted their ratings of the race, moving it out of its most competitive toss-up category and toward Sand. The group now says it believes the race leans in favor of Democrats. Zach Lane talks agriculture and mullet competition at the state fair. Lane's appearances at the state fair follow a rise in public events over the past weeks. "I was having to raise a lot of money in the first month after the primary," he said during a live taping of the Barn Talk podcast. "You know, some people say they weren't surprised that I won. I'd say I'd call your bluff on that." Lane delivered an upset victory in the Republican primary for governor. Sand, who did not face a primary challenger, has had a head start in campaigning for the general election, amassing an $18 million bank account to fuel his efforts. But Lane said he isn't deterred. There are many double takes from fairgoers as supporters spotted him making his way through the fairgrounds. And he chatted with the pork producers, Iowa cattlemen, and roamed the grounds with outgoing Republican Governor Kim Reynolds. Mark DeVries, Northwest Regional Vice President for the Iowa Cattlemen's Association, said he's eager to support Lane in November. He said he likes his positions on agriculture and considers it the backbone of the state, but he also considers education a top voting issue. "I think that's crucial on how we educate our kids and how they're not indoctrinated," he said from the cattle barn. Although Lane said the giant turkey legs and ice cream sandwiches are among his favorite fair foods, his family was most excited to see 2-year-old Fritz compete in the mullet competition. Lane said he's always had this baby hair that we never cut, and it's just gotten longer and longer, so it's kind of God's design of a mullet. Rob Sand touts new foods and diversity of issues at the state fair. On the first day of the fair, Sand was set to judge the fall desserts competition, but had to leave disappointed when the charcuterie competition ran long and threatened to cut into his window to flip pork at the Iowa pork tent. Later in the week, he posed for selfies as he handed out the Egg Iowa Council's free egg on a stick, and sometimes giddy fairgoers stopped for photos. Jen Van Oort, a 32-year-old Ames resident and independent voter, doubled back for a photo of Sand. She told the Register she's excited to vote for him and appreciates his plan to legalize marijuana, his desire to address water quality, and the way he makes himself available to the public. She said his history in political office has been admirable. "So yeah, I'm excited to see him out here," she said, before being distracted by the news that some of the free egg had become embedded in her child's sandal. Sand told reporters the fair is fertile ground for campaigning because of the diversity of people and issues it attracts. "You're really concentrating people from all over the state, all in one place," Sand said. Sand, who has grown his online following and earned some Republican criticism over the years for his food reviews, said he was eager to try the fair's newest creations. "The ultimate brisket, bacon, mac, and cheese donut was amazing," he said. "I highly recommend." Turning Point activists hound Sand at the state fair. Turning Point Action organizers followed Sand around the fair, aggressively booing and shouting at him, promoting the badgering on social media as evidence that Sand was avoiding questions. "God bless them, they're kids," Sand said. "I mean, I don't know why they're doing what they're doing or how they think that's effective. I felt bad for all the people around us who were trying to enjoy the fair and having their experience disrupted." Lane, however, responded to Democrats critical of the interaction on social media. "It shouldn't happen, and I don't condone it," Lane wrote on X. "But don't for a moment try and claim any moral high ground. Rob has made my minor children the subject of his campaign, personally talking about them. I plan to have very direct words with Rob about that as well." Sand has criticized Lane for flying to a home he maintains in Kansas where kids from Lane's previous marriages still live. He has said Lane still has a real obligation in that state, meaning Kansas. Lane said he didn't know details of the situation, but he praised the Turning Point team and said, "I can guarantee Rob's supporters are planning to do much worse towards me. The left has been doing much worse for years. Their only standard is a double standard." Lane later appeared at the Turning Point booth on the fairgrounds to meet with fairgoers and conduct a question and answer session. To his own supporters, Sand urged respect for the other side. "At this point, typically when I'm bringing Lane up in my town halls, I tell people the most important thing that you need to remember about my opponent is that he's a human being too, and he's got people that he loves, and there are people in the world that love him," Sand said. "We can have a conversation about who's better, and we can have sharp disagreements without getting worked up about it," Sand said.
0: School supply prices surge. Brandy McGrath usually buys quality, long-lasting school supplies for her 9-year-old son and his teachers, but sharp increases in the cost of folders, pencils, and other products have forced her to cut back and search for cheaper alternatives. "It's insane how expensive things have gotten," said McGrath, aged 48, of Salt Lake City. This, by the way, is a story from the USA Today Network. "I'm looking at every sale I can," she said. In Daytona Beach, Florida, Karen Kaiser was similarly struck by the cost of back-to-school shopping this year. "It's crazy," she said. estimating that she and her husband spent over $100 on just notebooks and loose-leaf paper for their two daughters. That's not counting what we had to pay for back-to-school clothes, shoes, and haircuts. The cost of a typical school supply list, including notebooks, paper, pencils, and glue sticks, is nearly $175, almost 8% higher than in 2025, according to an analysis by the Groundworks Collaborative and the Century Foundation, two progressive think tanks. Some essential items, such as lunchboxes, notebooks, and tissues, cost 20% more than they did a year ago, the analysis found, pointing in part to the effects of President Donald Trump's tariff agenda, which the Federal Reserve said raised the cost of many products manufactured overseas for American consumers. Over the same period, the cost of electronics, such as headphones, rose 6.6%, the report found. Meanwhile, typical lunch items cost 10.9% more than they did in 2025, the analysis said, citing price hikes on products including blueberries and deli meat. The rising prices come as Americans are already struggling with inflation and high gas prices stemming from the war with Iran, forcing many to take on debt and stretch their meals. A survey by Credit Karma found that 57% of parents are entering the back-to-school season with credit card debt, and nearly half plan to pursue new credit to help pay for back-to-school expenses. Major school supply brands have increased their prices in recent months, citing inflation, rising gas prices, and tariffs. Newell Brands, which owns well-known school supply brands such as Sharpie, Expo, Papermate, and Elmer's Glue, increased prices to offset more than $170 million in tariff costs. Aco Brands, which owns school notebook supplier Mead and Five Star, cited costs from tariffs and conflict in the Middle East as headwinds that will lead to higher prices for consumers. We do anticipate having to push through additional cost increases globally, said Thomas Tedford, president and CEO of Aco Brands, in an earnings call in July. The Trump administration had said the higher prices will be temporary. As traffic through the Strait of Hormuz normalizes, energy prices and thus overall inflation will come down, and real prices and wages will rise. I'm sorry, let me start that over. This is a quote, by the way, from a White House spokesperson, Kush Desai, and it comes in a prepared statement. The statement says, as traffic through the Strait of Hormuz normalizes, energy prices and thus overall inflation will come down and real wages will rise, the statement said. President Trump's economic agenda delivered historic working class prosperity in his first term, and this same agenda is cleaning up Joe Biden's mess to deliver more job, wage, and investment growth, the statement said. McGrath, who leads her local parent-teacher association, said she compared receipts from 2025 with what she spent this year and was, in her words, flabbergasted by the difference. I was paying a dollar apiece for basic folders last year, and today they were $2.79, she said. About 62% of back-to-school shoppers said they were likely to seek out sales this year, according to an annual Nerd Wallet report. A quarter of respondents said they plan to cut back on school-related spending, and 72% said items such as clothing, school supplies, and electronics feel noticeably more expensive this year than in 2025. Jenny Craig of Ormond Beach, Florida, said she spent hundreds of dollars more on school supplies for her three daughters this year than she did last year. To keep costs down, she tried to save where she could. I said no to the $1.50 folders that are nicer simply because we have a cute cat on them, she said. We got the plain 49-cent folders instead, she added. Across the country, tens of thousands of parents are lining up for free backpacks, notebooks, and other supplies for their children. Many groups organizing these fundraisers say they've seen the need for donations rise sharply over the past several years. The Brevard Schools Foundation, which serves children and families in East Central Florida, went from giving free backpacks to about 3,100 students in 2023 to supplying them to nearly 5,000 students last year. Families continue to face rising costs for school supplies, while teachers regularly encounter students who arrive without the basic materials they need to learn. Joan Perry, a spokesperson for the foundation, told Florida Today, which is part of the USA Today network. The new school year arrived at a time when families were already struggling to afford everyday expenses. Studies have shown more Americans are dipping into their savings and taking on debt to cover essential payments on housing, food, and rent. In a June survey, 30% of respondents say they use a credit card to pay for essentials in the past 3 months, knowing they may not pay off their bills. Chase Miranda, age 36, of Indian Lake, Ohio, said he and his wife have fallen behind on rent and utility payments just to afford groceries, especially after their food stamp benefits were recently cut by half. Trump slashed funding for the Supplemental Nutrition Assistance Program in 2025 in a move the White House said would strengthen the program to serve those who need it most, in the words of the White House. More than 4 million people were estimated to have lost food benefits since the Republican-backed legislation took effect. Miranda, who is unable to work because of chronic pain stemming from scoliosis and bulging discs in his back, said the cuts meant he could not buy his 12-year-old son anything new for the upcoming school year. "Until we get enough money saved up, he'll use last year's supplies," he said. Consumer prices have spiked for 5 straight years. In that span, prices have risen more than 25%. The inflation crisis began under former President Joe Biden in the waning months of the COVID pandemic. It has persisted through Trump's second term, fed by his campaign of import tariffs and a lengthening war against Iran. In Salt Lake City, McGrath hosts fundraisers and collects supplies for her son's elementary school. This year, she has brought in about a third of the donations she usually receives. "It's hurting everyone," she said.
1: And the final article on the front page of this morning's Register is "Iowa State Fair Puts Esports in Spotlight," written by Courtney Crowder's Iowa. Excuse me for that sneeze. Playing Mario Kart on his esports team. Excuse me again. Let's start again. Playing Mario Kart on his esports team has taken Thomas McHugh, a high school senior, to parts of Iowa he would never otherwise travel. He's gone to competitions in neighboring states such as Kansas and Nebraska, too. And he's met even more people from even farther away, all with the same interest in competitive video gaming. Heck, he might even get a college scholarship and the chance to play for a national championship, sparkly ring and everything, all because he's pretty good at racing cartoon go-karts. He says, "But I truly never thought I'd play Mario Kart at the Iowa State Fair." The Iowa State Fair probably conjures images of pig showing and tractor pulls and husband calling, activities that are pastoral, analog by their very nature. But this year, for the first time, esports joined the ranks of State Fair competition. "This is like Iowa's Super Bowl, and the fact that we were invited to come here means everything to me," says Andrew Goforth, director of the esports program at Marshalltown Community College, which helped host the event at the fair. Since founding the program in 2022, Goforth has had a lot of wins, he says. He's helped to expand the program from some 20 competitors to more than 100 players across 10 video game titles, which is bigger than some four-year universities' rosters. And the team has become a powerhouse at their level, claiming about a dozen junior college national championships in only a handful of years. "But this? Video games? At the state fair? This is my biggest win," Goforth says. Not only for the exposure, putting his team and his sports in front of the 100,000 people who come through the fair's gates on an average day is beyond price, but because being at the Iowa State Fair feels like a new level of acceptance for his athletes. In Iowa culture, the fair is the show, and esports just leveled up. The fair's programmers have wanted to do something gaming-related for years, but they weren't sure what within the video game ecosystem would draw in people, or how a pastime that felt so sedentary, so much about staying in one place for an extended time, would work with the flow of the fair. Hitting the mark, staying true to esports culture while marrying it with the fair's, was huge for Marshalltown's head esports coach, Nathan Rodemeyer. "We didn't have to go to the fair and say we'd really like to be here. Instead, they were like, we have this need, and we were able to step in and fill that, which is amazing," Rodemeyer said. When fair organizers reached out in late April, there were a million directions they could go. Rows of PCs, for example, or a full bracket, Rotemeier told them. But after scoping out the space, they decided on time trials, which meant the three fastest runs through one specific level in the game would place first, second, or third. So you're not racing against each other, Rotemeier says, but against the clock. A live leaderboard updated throughout the afternoon, allowing players to check out other parts of the fair while still keeping an eye on their placement. We thought, why don't we make it really come and go with a game that's accessible and well-known, Rotemeier says. Anybody can participate, young, old, anywhere in between. If you play the game every day, if you've never touched it in your life, you're welcome to sit down and play. Indeed, from canes to youngsters in backpack carriers, the dozen TV screens, each one set up like its own gaming station, lining the front of a classroom in the fair's Maytag building, drew all kinds for this inaugural Mario Kart competition. The fair upgraded their projector in the off-season and provided the monitors for the event, while the Nintendo Switch systems came from the college or some of the students who lent their personal machines to the cause for a day. Hanging on both walls were nearly 20 banners declaring Marshalltown's various first or second place titles in the last 2 years, and their 12 championship rings glinted in the stadium like lightning, very sparkly. Trying his hand at one of the stations, Theo Morris, 9, plays Mario Kart on Friday nights with his family, an evolution of board game night. So when the Morris family was looking at the offerings on the fairgrounds, this was an obvious yes for Courtney Morris' two kids, Theo and his older brother Oliver, 12. They were like, "We got to go to this one," says Courtney, who grew up in Iowa but now lives in Wisconsin. "We're trying to influence our boys that the Iowa State Fair is the best in the country, so it's fun that they can find their own way to be interactive with the fair. It's not just watching or just submitting, but this is an event they can come and do." The competition aspect of the Iowa State Fair is one of the key ways this particular gathering is different from other festivals or large-scale events, Fair CEO Jeremy Parsons says. There are the heritage contests in the livestock barns and the more traditional quilts and pies, he says, but there's also checkers and the new euchre tournament and beard growing and the wackier Mr. Legs and husband calling. So simply, why wouldn't we have an esports competition as well, Parsons said. And from his position as CEO, he knows that while tradition is sacred to the fair, evolution is necessary for any company. The Iowa State Fair has been around for 170-plus years, and you don't stay in business for that long without being able to adapt and know the customer. As the world has changed, esports is an evolving part of our culture, and younger fairgoers would expect esports to have a presence at the fair because it's a presence in their daily life. So I think it's a great way to provide opportunities for some youth that we don't currently reach, Parsons said. Getting kids involved in the sport is especially important to Jonathan Cochran, who plays the video game Overwatch and is going to be the all-teams captain at Marshalltown this upcoming season. First, he hopes the more people in the competitive gaming industry, the more they can fight about especially hearty misconceptions about their chosen sport. "I feel like a lot of the public has mixed opinions on esports. A lot of people just think we sit around and play video games all day," he says. "But our practices are very structured. We scrim each other's schools, other teams. We do what's similar to watching film for regular sports, where we go back and look at our mistakes. Our coach will give us individual player development goals and team goals. I mean, we mirror more traditional sports." But even more than visibility, Cochran wants others to be able to plug into a network and find friendship in the way he has through gaming. "People don't realize anyone can really do it. Esports is open to everyone and anyone, and everyone gets an equal shot," Cochran says. Cochran is far from the only student who has a story of finally fitting in through video games, Rotemeier says. He hears a similar yarn from most of his athletes, that gaming was where they really discovered their people. "We talk a lot with esports about competition, but I think the bigger underpinning thing is community," Rotemeier says. "All of the skills they develop, and I'm not talking about on their controllers or on their keyboards, I'm talking about communication skills, teamwork, managing their emotions and stress. When people are here today," Rotemeier adds, "that's what I hope shines through." After winning the grand prize, a Nintendo Switch 2, McHugh stayed behind, watching as the Marshalltown team helped break down the gaming stations and clean up the day's competition. "It's awesome to win," he says with a bit of a shrug, and he's always wanted a Switch. But, he adds, "the best part was hanging out with these guys."
0: And that wraps up the front page of the Des Moines Register. We'll turn now to the Metro and Iowa section with more state fair news. This one headlined, Aggie claims State Fair's hefty title at 19.1 pounds. And this is accompanied by a photograph of Dave Bellman left and Bobby Joe Bellman with their first place 19.1 pound rabbit, Aggie, at the Iowa State Fair on August 21 in Des Moines. And I have to tell you, this is a pretty big rabbit. She's sitting there on the table with the Bellmans looking on, and she looks pretty impressive. A Flemish giant leads the field of heavyweight bunnies, it says. The largest rabbit at the Iowa State Fair will need a supersized crown. The grand champion in judging Friday, August 21, at the Poultry and Rabbit Building was Aggie, a one-and-a-half-year-old Flemish giant who tips the scales at 19.1 pounds. Another Bellman family rabbit, Claire, came in third at 16.5 pounds. The reserve champion was IHOP, like the restaurant, I-H-O-P, weighing 18.7 pounds and shown by Castle Rabbitry of Andrew. Bobby Joe Bellman said she has been showing rabbits since she was a kid, participating in 4-H, and the family activity just expanded from there, she said. She is now 26 years of age. The Bellmans will show both of their rabbits on Saturday in the breed shows, along with the many other rabbits they have bought. "We don't count, Rob, we don't keep count," said Bobby Joe Bellman. "The breed show comes down to genetics and patience," she said. "I spend most of my time worrying about what the next generation will look like than an individual does," she said. "If they don't look good on one day, it's usually just a one-day kind of thing," she said.
1: Iowa crops stressed after record year. Heat and drought weigh on corn and soybean prospects. This is from Reuters. Scouts wrapping up the annual Pro Farmer Crop Tour found some great crops in Iowa and Minnesota, but nothing to challenge expectations that this year's U.S. corn crop will fall short of last year's record. Projected corn yields in Iowa and Minnesota are down from a year ago, but higher than the tour's three-year averages, scouts reported on Thursday, August 20th, the last day of the Agricultural Marketing Service's four-day tour of seven key grain-producing states. "We're going to have a good crop, but it's disappointing," said Steve Wilkins, U.S. soybean agronomy lead for BASF, a worldwide agricultural chemical supplier. "There's just been stress upon stress upon stress upon stress that's really hurt us. Farmers need near-record yields in order to make money this year because fertilizer and fuel surged in price this spring, partly due to the Iran war, increasing their planting costs," agricultural economists say. The tour projected the corn yield in Iowa, the top U.S. producer, at 193.98 bushels per acre, below the 2025 tour average of 198.43, but above the three-year tour average of 191.34. Similarly, for Minnesota, the number four corn state, the tour projected a yield of 199.01 bushels per acre, down from the 2025 tour estimate of 202.86, but above the three-year average of 183.04. Crop scouts found strikingly different conditions as the tour's two wings converged, with scouts on the eastern half moving through northeastern Iowa towards Rochester in southeastern Minnesota, and the western group moving up from western Iowa and into central Minnesota. In the east, they found bountiful crops in many parts of the region, while in the west, the effects of the drought and a heat have stressed crops through the Dakotas, Nebraska, and western Iowa. Some western crops showed problems from rains that washed away fertilizer and stress during pollination that caused corn ears to lose kernels at the end of the cob, a phenomenon known as tipback. "It's a hidden problem," said crop tour leader Chip Flory, noting that only a hands-on inspection of crops will reveal it. Strong crop prospects seen Thursday in eastern Iowa and Minnesota appeared unlikely to compensate for problems elsewhere in the Corn Belt, said Pro Farmer agricultural economist and analyst Lane Acker. "It's going to be a heavy lift," he said at the tour's wrap-up event in Rochester. The tour found below-average crops earlier this week in South Dakota, Nebraska, Illinois, Indiana, and Ohio. Flory said this year's tour results show a decent crop that only looks bad compared to last year's record harvest. "It's a reminder of how good the crop was in 2025," said Flory. "Average yields for the U.S. corn and soybean crops hit all-time highs in 2025, according to the U.S. Department of Agriculture." Grain market traders and investors have been watching the tour's findings after the USDA projected on August 12th that the United States, the world's biggest corn supplier, would harvest its second largest crop on record. In contrast to corn, scouts found robust soybean prospects in Minnesota. The tour, which does not project soybean yields, estimated the average number of soybean pods in a 3-foot by 3-foot square in Minnesota at 1,257, above last year's tour average of 1,247 and the 3-year average of 1,089. For Iowa, the second largest soybean producer after Illinois, the tour estimated an average count of 1,362 pods, below last year's tour average of 1,384, but above the 3-year average of 1,295 pods. Farmers the crop tour encountered seemed philosophical about the more modest prospects this year. Mark Vosica, a farmer in Iowa's Pocahontas County, isn't expecting to set records this year, despite his crops looking good right now. "I have a corn variety here that I planted last year that averaged 230 bushels an acre, and it's not going to get that this year, but it's still a very good crop," Vosica said. "Average is okay. I can live with average," said Willie Reinhardt, a farmer in Esterville, who stopped to chat with crop scouts who were examining his fields. The USDA's August corn and soy yield estimates were based on farmer surveys and satellite data. The Pro Farmer Tour's in-field examinations offer hands-on insight on crop potential ahead of the USDA's next monthly update on September 11th, when the government will begin incorporating field data. The tour has unfolded against a backdrop of tightening domestic and global corn supplies. Demand for U.S. corn has remained brisk this summer, while heat waves scorched European crops, wars in the Black Sea and Iran raised food prices, and forecasters warned that a super El Nino could further clip global food production.
0: Des Moines Public Schools welcomes 8 new principals. 8 new principals are heading Des Moines Public Schools this fall. Central Campus, McCombs Middle, Moulton Elementary, Madison Elementary, Morris Elementary, Oak Park Elementary, Smouse Early Childhood Center, and Woodlawn Education Center are all receiving principals with decades of experience. 3 new principals were announced earlier this year for Cowles Montessori School, McKinley, and Carver Elementary Schools. "A great principal sets the tone for an entire school and community," Interim Superintendent Matt Smith said in a news release. "They support teachers, build strong relationships with families, and create an environment where students can thrive. These leaders understand that every decision should help improve the experience and educational opportunities we provide to our students, particularly for those furthest from the opportunities," Smith's statement said. Keep reading below or listening to me as we meet these new incoming principals. First is Sherry Amos at McCombs Middle School. Sherry Amos will be taking over as principal of McCombs Middle School. Amos previously worked as principal at Morris Elementary and McKinley Elementary. Before coming to Des Moines, Ames was an assistant principal and instructional leader at the Houston Independent School District in Texas. Next, Beverly Eck, Woodlawn Education Center. Beverly Eck will be the principal of the Woodlawn Education Center. The center includes the Focus, All Points Academy, and Jesse Franklin Taylor Academy programs. Before coming to Woodlawn Educational Center, she was the associate principal at Roosevelt High School and an instructional coach at Hoyt Middle School. Eck is also an adjunct professor at Drake University. She earned a bachelor's degree in elementary education from the University of Northern Iowa, master's degrees in educational leadership and culturally responsive leadership, and a doctorate in educational psychology from Drake University. Claudia Lorenzen, Morris Elementary School. Claudia Lorenzen will become principal of Morris Elementary. She will be replacing Amos, the new principal for McCombs. Lorenzen has been with the Des Moines Public Schools since 2005, serving as associate principal for Windsor Elementary, instructional coach for Moore, Riverwoods, and Edmonds Elementary, and a third grade teacher for Hillis Elementary. Before joining Des Moines Public Schools, she taught with the Glendale Unified School District in California. Lorenzen graduated from UNI with a bachelor's in elementary education in 2000. She graduated from Drake with a master's in effective teaching in 2007 and a master's in educational leadership in 2019. Next is Kelsey Muchka at Central Campus. Kelsey Muchka will be taking over as principal at Central Campus after serving in the interim when former Central Campus Director Tasha Brown stepped down in 2025. Before becoming interim principal, Muchka was one of two associate principals for Central Campus, a position she maintained from 2022 through 2025. In her LinkedIn bio, Muchka said as principal, she leads through focus on four areas: program innovation, equity and access, research-driven leadership, and systems design. Before coming to Central Campus, Muchka had been an associate principal at Ankeny High School and at Prairie Ridge Middle School before then. She recently graduated with a doctoral degree in educational leadership from Drake. Next, Katricia Reinen, Moulton Elementary School. Katricia Reinen will be the next principal at Moulton Elementary after previous principal Eddie McCauley retired. Reinen has been with Des Moines Public Schools since 2023, serving as associate principal for Edmonds Elementary until accepting this new role. Before coming to Des Moines Public Schools, Reinen was the principal for Galva Holstein Elementary and an assistant principal for Aurora Public Schools in Colorado. Reinen graduated from UNI with a bachelor's in elementary education and from the University of Northern Colorado with a master's degree in educational leadership. Next is Kelly Tu at Madison Elementary School. Kelly Tu will be Madison Elementary's next principal this fall, taking over for Jennifer Krieger. Tu has been with Des Moines Public Schools her entire professional life, attending Stowe Elementary, Goodrell Middle, and East High School. Before landing at Madison Elementary, she was an associate principal at Edmonds Elementary for 3 years. She also taught special education, third grade, fifth grade, and was an instructional coach at Hillis Elementary. Tu earned a bachelor's degree from Central College and a master's degree in Drake and Viterbo University. Next, Chris Ward at Oak Park Elementary. Chris Ward will be the new principal for Oak Park Elementary, taking over from Alexis Denton. Before landing at Oak Park, Ward was the associate principal at Monroe Elementary for almost 8 years. He was also the principal at Denver Community School and an art teacher at Roland Story Middle School. Ward attended UNI, gaining a bachelor's degree in art teacher education and a master's degree in educational leadership and administration. Finally, Brandy Wendt at Smouse Early Childhood Center. Brandy Wendt will be the first principal at Smouse Early Childhood Center, a new preschool program formerly located at Woodlawn Educational Center. Smouse Early Childhood Center was previously known as Smouse Opportunity School, which closed in 2018 and merged with Ruby Van Meter. Now the school is reopening as a free preschool program. Before coming to Des Moines Public Schools, Wendt was the assistant principal and an English as a second or other language specialist with Ankeny Community School District. Before then, she was an associate principal for Perry Community School District and a reading interventionist for Norwalk Community Schools. Wendt earned pre-K through 12 principal and supervisor of special education licensure at Viterbo University and studied superintendency and educational systems administration at the University of Northern Iowa.
1: WHO meteorologist reveals Parkinson's diagnosis, second station forecaster facing serious illness. WHO 13's meteorologist Jason Parkin shared that he's been diagnosed with Parkinson's disease, a long-term neurological disorder that affects the central nervous system. He received his diagnosis during the same week fellow WHO meteorologist Jerry Ann Ritter was diagnosed with ALS, and from the same Des Moines neurologist, according to an Iowa Capital Dispatch column. Parkin says, in all my years in TV news, I've never heard of a situation like the one the NBC affiliate in Des Moines is dealing with. And that was a quote from retired KCCI TV news director Dave Busick, who was once Parkin's boss. The diagnosis was actually kind of a relief, Parkin said, because it had just been a long time and no one could figure out why I was so tired all the time. And it was like, oh, okay, now we know. Parkin initially didn't want to share his diagnosis because he didn't want the attention. I didn't want people tuning in to see if Jason's shaking on the air, he told Busick. But after attending an American Parkinson's Disease Association conference in June, Parkin decided that he could use his TV fame to help raise money for other people affected by the disease. He agreed to MC the APDA's Iowa Optimism Walk on September 19th at Walker Johnston Park in Urbandale. Parkin's team, the cumuloembrus, a meteorological name. It's all repeated. The cumulonimbus is also trying to raise $7,500 for the organization. As of August 20th, the team has raised 63% of its goal. Parkinson's disease is the fastest-growing neurological disorder in the world, according to an academic journal. Parkins said that statistic isn't just the result of an aging population or genetics. He's read some reports that link pesticides in the environment to the emergence of Parkinson's. The most common symptom of the disease is a tremor, according to Mayo Clinic. As the disease progresses, speech can become slurred, and patients can have balance issues or slow movements. If I

0: A lot of money going into research, new drugs, new therapies. And so again, I don't sit around and dwell on it. I think it's going to be manageable. Since posting his Facebook video, thousands of people have expressed their support and helped donate to his APDA team. Parkin has also met dozens of other people in varying stages of the disease. They've helped open his eyes to what's coming down the road. He credits Scott, someone slightly older than him, as the person who taught him the most about typical treatment options. At first, he dealt with anxiety about his diagnosis after the relief faded, but he's now at the point where he tries not to worry too much. "I'm a God guy," Parkin said. "I'm not saying I'm a perfect human being, but I try not to worry because it's a pointless emotion. It's not productive. And I know how all of this is going to end. I'm going to be all right."
1: Baby animals help children learn about agriculture. What's the perfect way to start your morning at the Iowa State Fair? Getting to cuddle baby animals just as they're waking up. With the rising sun streaming in through the windows of the Paul R. Knapp Animal Learning Center, it's one of the most peaceful scenes you'll find at the fair. But it's not just about getting to squeal at the cute little piglets. Cuddles and Snuggles chore time also helps families pass down their agricultural roots to their kids. I grew up on a farm, so having access to animals and teaching my kids about the agricultural side of Iowa is really special and really important, said Kane Wood of Huxley. This is a great satisfaction, a great gateway for them. In fact, Wood was the Iowa State Fair Queen in 2009. When she was a kid growing up in northwest Iowa, her family would drive 4 hours to get to the fair every summer. The fair holds a special spot for me in my heart, in my family's heart, so it's fun to come back and share it with my kids, Wood said. Not every state has access to something like this, she added. Cuddles and Snuggles Shore Time is a VIP experience where families can stop in an hour before the Animal Learning Center officially opens. They can spend time with FFA students who answer their questions about the different animals, and parents can sit with the goat kid and their own kid on their laps. Wood said the event helped her kids understand what farmers do in Iowa. Getting to simply play with the animals helped frame agriculture in a way that they can understand. As for the FFA students, because the Learning Center now pays them for their work at the fair, said Claire Jankowski, a student at Southeast Polk High School, her FFA chapter brings in students from other chapters to get more hands-on experience working with animals. Some of us hadn't had a lot of experience working with animals, and it's a little difficult to make that experience, she said. This building is a great way to get that experience and enter into the world, she added. This is the first time she's been able to work with larger baby animals like calves. She shooed away one named Minnie who was chomping on the zip tie of her feed bucket. It's such a great way to interact more closely with people who may not know a whole lot about animal agriculture, she said. It's a great way to connect with them and educate them on a more personal level.
0: Now we return to the front section of the Register, and there is another Iowa article from the Register's political soapbox at the fair. The title of this article says, Wettich Pledges Independent Approach as Auditor. Democrat Taylor Wettich plans to carry forward the legacy of current Iowa State Auditor Rob Sand if elected to the office this November, vowing to bring transparency to state spending on Iowa's education savings accounts. Wettich, a lawyer from Muscatine running for the auditor's office, told a crowd gathered on Saturday, August 22nd, the last day of the Des Moines Register political soapbox, about his plans to prioritize pushing back against government corruption and partisanship in the position. Wettich says, it's great to be out here at the Iowa State Fair. Where else can you get a deep-fried double bacon corn dog, go look at a 600-pound cow made entirely of butter, and listen to some guy talk about standing up against government corruption, all before lunchtime, he said. The Iowa State Auditor's Office is responsible for scrutinizing the finances and spending of counties, cities, universities, school districts, and other governmental subdivisions in the state. It also investigates potential fraud, waste, and abuse of taxpayer dollars and public funds. Wettich joined the race for auditor earlier this year after a brief run for southeastern Iowa's 1st Congressional District. Sand is vacating the seat to run for Iowa governor. Here's what Wettich told the crowd Saturday. Wedich, who is running for the only statewide office in Iowa currently held by a Democrat, said he wants to carry forward initiatives and priorities Sand has focused on over his past two terms, including his attempts to bring more transparency to state funding for Iowa's education.

0: Education Savings Accounts, ESAs. The program, signed into law in 2023, allows all Iowa families, regardless of income, to access taxpayer-funded education savings accounts to pay for private school tuition. Wettich said state funding going toward private education should be held to the same accountability standards as public school spending. We're not saying that folks can't go to private schools, but we are saying that if you're taking taxpayer money, people should be able to know where that money is going, Wettich said. Wettich also hopes to continue SAND's Public Innovations and Efficiencies, or PIE, program, which provides a framework for state and local governments to increase efficiency in their operations. Wettich said he has a background fighting against government corruption. Citing his resignation from his job as an international trade and national security lawyer when his law firm entered into a settlement with the Trump administration following targeted executive orders. He vowed to use the auditor's office to root out corruption. Excuse me. He vowed to use the auditor's office to root out corruption in state government, starting by overturning a 2023 law restricting the powers of the state auditor. The law, which Republicans praised and Democrats panned, bars the state auditor from taking state agencies to court to force them to turn over documents and blocks the office from accessing certain types of personal information. They, Republican lawmakers, didn't like the fact that the office was looking into a lot of the issues that were going on, and they decided to take away some of the ability of the office to get the information necessary to complete its audits, Wettich told reporters after his speech. You better believe that we're going to work to make sure we undo that law. Wettich said one way he plans to ensure anti-corruption and transparency in state auditing is to maintain the office's nonpartisanship. If elected, he said he would work alongside a Democratic or Republican administration. But he said the same would not be assured if his Republican opponent and current Lieutenant Governor Chris Knoyer were elected, arguing she voted for the law restricting the power of the auditor's office when she served in the Iowa Senate. They, the Republicans, are trying to install Chris Knoyer in there, and if they get her in there, we won't have an independent watchdog anymore, Wettich said. We will have a fox guarding the henhouse. Wettich said ensuring nonpartisanship in the position grows public trust in the office and leads to more robust oversight of taxpayer dollars. When I was growing up, I was raised to understand that Iowa was built on a simple promise. If you work hard, if you follow the rules, and if you treat your neighbors with respect, you deserve to have a good life and to leave things a little better for your kids, Wettich said. This race is not about left versus right. It is about right versus wrong.
1: Second annual Iowa State Fair Lineman Rodeo draws a big crowd. Iowa's line workers showcased their climbing and electrical equipment skills before hundreds of spectators at the 2026 Iowa State Fair. The Iowa Lineman Rodeo returned to Elwell Family Park for a second year after debuting in 2025. The competition featured nearly 40 journeymen and apprentices scaling 40-foot wooden poles in a series of timed tasks similar to the work that they perform on the job. The poles and wires in this contest were not active electrical work. It is both a spectacle and a networking event for Iowa's electric utility industry, according to Chaz Allen, the executive director of the Iowa Utility Association, who helped coordinate the competition. Power companies and utilities from across Iowa sent line workers to compete in the rodeo. Last year, we had 11 journeymen and 3 apprentices, Allen said. We had 15 exhibitors last year. This year, we have 48. That tells you how excited people were to come back and tell their friends. The events featured 4 timed tasks. First, a speed climb. A line worker climbs a pole, retrieves an egg, holds it in their mouth, and comes down without breaking it. Second, hurt man rescue. Line workers simulate rescuing an injured colleague from a utility pole. They use ropes and specialized rescue procedures to lower a mannequin to the ground where the team begins simulated CPR. Third, damaged cutout door replacement. Teams replace a damaged cutout door at the top of the pole. And finally, outside arm insulator changeout. Workers remove and replace a component mounted on a utility pole's crossarm. The task simulates the replacement of damaged pole top equipment. Brian DuPont, a line worker with Alliant Energy from Dubuque, said competing before a crowd adds an extra layer of pressure. It's kind of a rush, DuPont said. Everything is timed. You've got a lot of people watching you. It's kind of like playing sports, where you zone everything out and concentrate on what you're doing, he said. He said the camaraderie and competition brought him back for a second year. We have a big brotherhood in this industry, he said. Yeah, we work for different companies, but we all think the same. We all have the same mentality. We take a lot of pride in this. Not everybody can do what we do. DuPont's family made the trip from Dubuque to see him compete. They're pretty pumped up that they get to see their dad work, DuPont said. It's a hazardous job, so obviously they can't go out with us day after day. But to actually see us in action, I think they get a kick out of it, he said. MidAmerican Energy won the overall all-around title in the journeyman division, while Alliant Energy swept the individual events, according to Allen. Prairie Energy won the apprentice division. Winters took home a trophy and a championship belt buckle.
0: Wells Fargo lays off Eclipse 320 after latest announced cuts. The Des Moines Metro's second-largest employer has announced more layoffs, bringing Wells Fargo's total to more than 320 this year. The bank will lay off 14 employees at its Jordan Creek campus in West Des Moines in its 12th round of cuts since February, it announced on Tuesday, August 18th, via Iowa's Worker Adjustment and Retaining Notification, or WARN, site. The layoffs will take effect October 17th. The latest layoffs bring Wells Fargo's total to 322 in 2026 after an initial pairing of 49 workers in February. The third largest bank in the U.S. by assets, Wells Fargo has cut 1,619 jobs in 103 announced rounds of layoffs in the Des Moines Metro since April of 2022, according to WARN data, with many more jobs lost to attrition. The bank laid off 501 Des Moines workers in 2025. CEO Charlie Scharf has led a wave of job cuts since joining the company in 2019, slimming its workforce amid an industry shakeup brought on by factors including artificial intelligence. The San Francisco-based bank's national employment has fallen by about 65,000 since 2019. The company reported strong second-quarter financial results July 14th, topping projected earnings by $700 million. Wells Fargo did not share any news information Thursday, such as the divisions the layoffs will affect and whether the employees losing their position will be retained in other capacities. In the past, it has said it regularly reviews and adjusts staffing levels to align with market conditions and strives to find opportunities for affected employees in other parts of the company whenever possible. The bank's home mortgage division, heavily concentrated in the Des Moines Metro, was the nation's largest mortgage lender as recently as 2019, according to industry newsletter Inside Mortgage Finance. But it has retrenched amid higher interest rates and regulatory pressure. The company sold its extensive downtown Des Moines office complex in 2025, transferring most of the workers there to the Jordan Creek facility. Once the Metro's largest employer, Wells Fargo was eclipsed by West Des Moines-based Hy-Vee in 2023.
1: And we've got one more State Fair story for you today. Hog Calling Contest celebrates 100 years at the Iowa State Fair. And it's got a picture of Bill Vonnet competing in the Hog Calling Contest on August 21st. Cries of Suey, I probably could do that more dramatically, but let's just say Suey. Cries of Suey echoed through Pioneer Hall as the Iowa State Fair held its annual hog calling contest. The pitch was painful at times as more than two dozen youths and adults gave their best hog calls on Friday, August 21, in their quest for the coveted first place blue ribbon in this year's 100th edition of the contest. Three random fair growers were selected from the audience to judge the contestants' calls. They rated each call from 1 to 10 based on first and final impressions, then totaled the scores to determine the winner. This year's contest featured a mix of longtime competitors and first-time callers. Others were roped in by family members, and some took the stage as a punishment for finishing last in their fantasy football league. The top finishers in the adult division were Bill Yount of St. Mary's First, Kyle Barton of West Des Moines, and Virginia Stone of Waukee tied for second, and Risty Bryce of Onawa for third. Ty Krall, age 8, of New Sharon, won first place in the youth division. Yount, age 66, has been a staple of the Iowa State Fair's hog calling contest for years, taking home the top prize four times in the 7 years he's competed. He said the students he drove on a bus for the Nottoway Valley Community School District encouraged him to begin a competitor after he entertained them with Animal Sound Thursday. That's in quotes, and I suppose it's something that he did on the bus every Thursday. Animal sounds, okay. His hog-calling skills led to a collaboration with the company behind the popular mobile game Clash Royale in 2025. It invited fans to submit their hog calls for inclusion in the game and enlisted Yount to decide which ones would be used.
0: Kennedy's name obscured at Performing Arts Center. The court fight has rekindled over the John F. Kennedy Center for the Performing Arts after the board voted that President Donald Trump's name must go on, even if the show doesn't, for a few years of construction. U.S. District Judge Christopher Cooper had ordered Trump's name removed from the building's facade in May because Congress hadn't authorized it. Cooper also blocked the administration from closing the venue for 2 years of construction because the plans for the project were adopted too hastily. But the Kennedy name has remained obscured by scaffolding and tarps as the litigation grinds on. The board stacked with Trump allies voted August 13th to restore his name to the facade twice. So Representative Joyce Beatty, Democrat of Ohio, asked Cooper in an emergency request August 20th to block the latest renaming. "It's deja vu all over again," said Beatty, who serves on the Kennedy Center board. Updates in the court battle offered some behind-the-scenes details about the renovation project, for which Congress appropriated $257 million. The curtain could go up on another court hearing before September 8th, the deadline the board set for, quote, effectuating its decision to rename the building. The board decided to close the Kennedy Center during construction, which became a point of contention in the lawsuit. But Charles Matthew Floca, the center's executive director and chief operating officer, said a consultant estimated that a partial closure would nearly double the cost and time frame for the project. Delta Consulting Group told the board at the August 13th meeting that if construction partially closed the venue, it would require 4 years of revolving closures on the main level of the building and cost an estimated $580 million, after Congress appropriated $257 million. Closing the main building entirely for 2 years, which the board approved, would cost $285 million, nearly the same amount that Congress appropriated. The board also agreed to restore Trump's name to the facade. They voted to rename the building, this is a quote, the John F. Kennedy Memorial Center for the Performing Arts, restored and renovated by President Donald J. Trump. If Trump's fundraising for the project reaches $100 million, the facade would read, the John F. Kennedy Memorial Center for the Performing Arts, restored and renovated by President Donald J. Trump, endowed by the Trump Kennedy Center Fund. The board also voted to name the grounds beneath the venue President Donald J. Trump Plaza. Beatty argued that the renaming violated the congressional statute that created the center in 1964 and Cooper's order. Scaffolding and a tarp continued to block the view of Kennedy's name after Trump's name was removed on June 13th. Kennedy Center managers said scaffolding was required for water testing and structural repairs to the roof overhanging the front portico. The scaffolding also serves as a safety barrier for construction and to safeguard the marble facade of the building from reported damage. But Beatty argued that the underside of the roof eaves are 20 feet above the scaffolding and that scaffolding hasn't been erected around the rest of the marble building to protect it or examine other parts of the roof. "Enough is enough," Beatty's filing said. "Defendants' contemptuous behavior must stop."

0: And a happy birthday today to Phyllis Ferguson of Oskaloosa, to Julie Moffat of Creston, Robert Porter of Evansdale, and to Helen Rodham of Dubuque. Happy birthday, folks. Hope you're having a great day. You're joined in your birthday by politician Mike Huckabee, who turns 71, actor Marley Maitland, who turns 61, film director Ava DuVernay, who turns 54, and comedian Dave Chappelle, who turns 54. Happy birthday, one and all. If your birthday's today and we don't know about it, please give us a call. We'd love to wish you a happy birthday when your special day rolls around on the calendar. You're listening to IRIS, the Iowa Radio Reading Information Service. 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We're at 515-243-6833. We need to get you on our list so we know who... we need to know who's listening in order to keep our services free. 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
1: The first, Devotee Arnell Darling, Jr. of Des Moines. Devotee Arnell Darling, Jr., age 93, passed away peacefully on August 6th, surrounded by his beloved family. Born on September 13th, 1932 in Marshalltown, he was a man of strong character, deep dedication, and a boundless love for the outdoors. He spent 46 wonderful years married to his true love and partner in life, Maddie Louise, with whom he shared a beautiful life. Together they accomplished what he considered his greatest life achievement, raising their 8 children. As a father, he taught his children the value of hard work, integrity, and the beauty of nature. Over the years, he enjoyed roving through various camping clubs. A lot of his character was developed through his time in the Air Force, which was served during the Korean War. This work ethic then spilled over into his 34-year career at the U.S. Postal Service, where he ended his tenure as a maintenance supervisor at the Bulk Mail Center. Above all his hobbies, his favorite pastime was simply spending time with his family, watching his legacy grow. Devotee Arnell is survived by 6 of his 8 children, Dehinda, partner Pat Harmeyer, Anthony Bates, Ramona, partner Ricky Singleton, Vanita, partner Rodney Price, Yvette Bates, and Ethel, partner Dion Manuel Sr., numerous grandchildren and great-grandchildren, and many extended family members and friends. He was preceded in death by his parents, Robert and Hazel Jones, his brother Andrew Jones, and his 2 sons, Devotee Darling III and Deflin. A wake was held Thursday, August 20th from 7 to 7 at Hamilton's. For those guests who were unable to attend in person, you can reach out to hamiltonsfuneralhome.com to see the live stream or to leave concerns and messages. Eric Paul Dinges. Eric Dinges passed away on July 21st, 2026, as a result of an accidental drowning. He is survived by his loving parents, Mark and Kelly Dinges, his sister and brother-in-law, Jesse and Mike Masters, and their children, Micah and Maya. A celebration of his life will be held on December 15th at his family home. The full obituary may be viewed at www.simplifyiowa.com. Laura Reinhardt. Laura Reinhardt, previously Davis, passed away August 12th at Sunnyview Nursing Home at the age of 76. A celebration of life will be held on Saturday, August 29th from 10:30 to 12:30 at Ankeny Funeral Home. Expressions of sympathy and fond memories can be left for the Reinhardt family on Laura's full obituary at ankenyfuneralhome.com.
0: And that concludes our obituaries. We'll return to more news from the front page section of the Register. Fans descend on D.C. for Freedom 250 Grand Prix. Before thousands of racing fans packed into the nation's capital, President Donald Trump on August 23rd waved a green flag to start the Freedom 250 Grand Prix, sending professional racers zipping through Washington streets for the first time in IndyCar history. It's the latest high-profile sporting event spearheaded by Trump as part of the nation's 250th anniversary celebration. In June, the White House held a UFC mixed martial arts competition. Trump and First Lady Melania Trump took a lap around the track ahead of the final race in The Beast, the nickname for the heavily armored presidential limousine. "We're going to make a little circle in a nice, secure car, slightly slower than the ones we're going to witness, but we're going to have fun," Trump said on the Fox Sports broadcast. The president also waved the official green flag to start the highly anticipated competition. The race began shortly after 1 p.m. Eastern time on the National Mall, with drivers attempting 147 laps of the 1.7-mile course for a total of 250 miles before spectators that included Trump and spectacular views of landmarks in the nation's capital. The start and finish line of the course was directly west of the U.S. Capitol building, and the seven-turn lap took drivers past the National Archives, the Washington Monument, the National Gallery of Art, and three Smithsonian museums, the National Museum of Natural History, the National Air and Space Museum, and the National Museum of the American Indian. Melania Trump told Fox Sports it's been exciting to watch Washington transform into a race course ahead of the Grand Prix. Trump told the outlet she was introduced to the sport of racing by her father, who owned incredible cars by Maserati, Mercedes-Benz, and more. "He introduced me to design of cars and the mechanics and also the speed," she said, "and I loved it, every minute of it," she added. The two-day event started August 22nd with practice and qualifying races and two International Race of Champions events. Flyovers from multiple branches of the U.S. military began around 10 a.m. before the main event on August 23rd and included a B-2 bomber, sending a roar radiating over the nation's capital. By noon, military bands and drivers had taken laps around the track, much to the delight of attendees. Reed Wiseman, commander of NASA's April 2026 Artemis II mission, steered the pace car that led the field to the starting line. Though he's traveled at astronomical speeds, he said the velocity, cornering, and braking in a race car are unlike anything he's experienced before. "I love being immersed in any foreign environment," Wiseman told USA Today, adding that he's thrilled to feel what the drivers feel, to get into the fire suit that they wear, to feel what the cockpit of that race car feels like.
1: Search continues for wife in officer's death. Police have issued an arrest warrant for a Massachusetts woman who has been missing for several days after her husband, a veteran Worcester police officer, was found dead inside the home they shared. Karen Solomon, 58, is wanted on charges of assault and battery with a dangerous weapon and assault and battery with a dangerous weapon causing serious bodily injury, Worcester Police Chief Paul Saucier said during an August 21st news conference. Authorities said Solomon remains missing and should be considered armed and dangerous as the search for her entered its fifth day. Investigators have been looking for Solomon since August 18th when officers responding to a call at the couple's Worcester home found Kurt Solomon dead. Worcester police said doorbell camera footage captured Karen Solomon walking down a nearby street, wearing a T-shirt, shorts, and flip-flops, just minutes after officers arrived at the home. Saucier said Kurt Solomon died after suffering injuries from a sharp object, but declined to provide additional details because of the ongoing investigation. He said, "We will not stop until we find her, either way, here or somewhere else." With the funeral of a colleague days away, police officers in Worcester, with help from outside agencies, were continuing their search, August 23rd, for Karen Solomon. The number of law enforcement officers involved in the search was lower than previous days. At Coase Pond, the focus of the search, a drone could be seen August 22nd. Unmarked cruisers and city police cars were parked in the area next to the shoreline. Worcester Mayor Joseph Petty, in a social media post, praised Kurt Solomon for his long commitment to the city, where he was a police officer for 31 years. "I will personally miss Officer Solomon's caring personality and the warm smile with which he always greeted me at city council meetings. Those small interactions spoke to the kind of person he was and will be greatly missed," Petty wrote August 22nd. USA Today reached out to the Worcester Police Department for additional comment on the investigation and the search for Karen Solomon. Kurt Solomon, 57, also was an Army veteran. His obituary described him as an avid golfer, fisherman, and gardener, who is survived by two sons, his mother, two brothers, and his dog, Merle. "He will be remembered for his many years of service to his country and his community, his witty sense of humor, and the pleasures he found on the street he lived on his whole life," his obituary states. The family of Kurt Solomon and his police colleagues were planning for his August 26th funeral. Before authorities began searching for her, Karen Solomon was known for advocating for first responders' mental health. She wrote two books about the physical and psychological experiences of emergency responders. Police continue to ask that anyone who sees Karen Solomon not approach her and instead contact law enforcement immediately.
0: And that concludes the front page section of the Register. We'll turn now to USA Today Nation and World Extra for a few selections in the time remaining in this segment. The first story is headlined, New Israeli Strikes Kill Two in Gaza, according to medics. This is datelined Cairo. Two Israeli airstrikes in the Gaza Strip on August 23rd killed at least two people, including a four-year-old boy, and wounded seven others, Palestinian health officials said, as Israel warned it would intensify strikes after what it said were launches of balloons, drones, and kites from Gaza toward Israel. One of the strikes hit a building in Ziwade town, in that town in the center of the enclave, and followed a warning by the Israeli army for the owners of the property to leave the area, residents said. Medics said flying debris and shrapnel that spread for dozens of meters around had wounded at least six people, including the four-year-old Mohammed Abdel Salam Taha, who was later pronounced dead at hospital. There is no ceasefire. There is nothing, said Abu Ahmad, a displaced Palestinian who was sheltering close to the building, which the airstrikes reduced to a pile of mangled steel and concrete. We want solutions. We want to live in peace, he said. The second airstrike took place in the nearby Nazarat refugee camp, the health officials said. Israel's military said it was looking into both strikes. An October 2025 U.S.-backed ceasefire halted major fighting in the territory, but it failed to end strikes by the Israeli military, which it said aimed to thwart attacks by Hamas and other Gaza militants. The military said in a statement late on August 22nd that it had struck and killed a senior Hamas militant, Sharif al-Haznat, in the city of Deir al-Baha. It said it was that he was leading efforts to restore Hamas's underground infrastructure. Hamas accuses Israel of violating the ceasefire and undermining efforts to implement a broader plan by, and I turned the wrong page, to implement, I'm sorry, a broader plan by President Donald Trump to end the Gaza conflict, which also includes Israeli withdrawals and Hamas disarmament. More than 1,280 Palestinians have been killed in Gaza since the ceasefire took effect last October, according to Gazan health officials, while the Israeli military says four Israeli soldiers have been killed. Israel has reported the launch of drones, balloons, and kites from the Gaza Strip toward Israel. Following an assessment on August 23rd, it warned Hamas it would intensify strikes in Gaza and order civilians to evacuate areas if the launches did not stop immediately. Prime Minister Benjamin Netanyahu's office said that in a prepared statement. Senior Hamas official Bassem Naim dismissed Israel's warning, writing on the social media platform X that children launched the kites in search of their innocent childhood amid the rubble. In the Israeli-occupied West Bank, an Israeli man was stabbed and wounded by a suspect believed to be a Palestinian man, police and the Israeli military said. Security camera footage distributed by the military showed a man waiting by a vehicle next to a main highway near Jericho being stabbed. The Israeli man... Wait a minute. I missed something in that sentence. Let me begin that paragraph again. Security camera footage distributed by the military showed a man waiting by a vehicle next to a main highway near Jericho before stabbing the Israeli man when he approached his parked car. The suspect fled on foot, and Israeli soldiers were searching for him, the military said. Elsewhere in the West Bank, health officials said Israeli forces had shot and killed a 14-year-old boy, Islam Ajouri, during a raid into Askar refugee camp near Nablus. The Israeli military said it was looking into the incident. The West Bank, home to 3 million Palestinians and some 500,000 settlers, has seen a rise in settler violence and seizures of land and resources. UN bodies and most countries view the settlements as illegal under international law regarding military occupations. Israel disputes this, and it cites biblical and historical ties to the land.
1: U.S. plans $725 million payment towards large UN debt. Pledge is less than 20% of what the agency says is owed. The Trump administration has informed Congress of its intention to pay $725 million to the United Nations, a congressional notification seen by Reuters showed. A move aid experts said was a welcome step toward paying billions in dues owed. The administration has criticized the global body for not living up to its potential and slashed funding to many UN agencies. When asked about the planned payment, a U.S. official said any payments will be contingent on continued reforms of the organization and added that the United States has not transferred any funds as of August 21st. The allocation of funds mentioned in an August 4 State Department notification letter to Congress that has not been previously reported comes ahead of an expected speech by President Donald Trump to the UN General Assembly in New York next month. UN Secretary General Antonio Guterres said this year that the UN faced imminent financial collapse due to unpaid contributions from member states, and the global body has brought in large budget cuts. Over the past 6 months, the United States has achieved historic reforms across the UN, reforms long considered impossible, including the first real budget cut in UN history, resulting in nearly $1 billion in cuts, a State Department official, responding to Reuters' questions about the payment, said in an email. In April, DEVIX, a development news agency, reported that the United States had set specific conditions for the release of funds, such as more cost-cutting and moves to counter China's influence. The Trump administration has carried out an unprecedented shrinking of its federal government, saying it was bloated and has significantly cut back on domestic and foreign grants in an effort that it says was to put money into causes that aligned with U.S. taxpayer interest. The $725 million would be less than 20% of the more than $4 billion that the UN said in May the United States owed, though Washington has said that total figure is much lower and that it has made some payments. Eugene Shin, a former UN official, said such a transfer would help pay UN salaries for a period, but might not cover them all. It keeps the ship afloat a little longer, he said. If the U.S. does not make further payments, it will likely lose its voting rights in January, he added. Under Article 19 of the UN Charter, a member state loses its voting rights in the General Assembly if its arrears exceed 2 years in annual fees, although grace periods are possible. A significant transfer now could avert the need for immediate spending cuts, Ronnie Patz, an expert in UN finance with German think tank IDOS, IDOS, said. If they pay a big chunk, the UN still runs on zero reserves, but it gets through the year, Patz added. If they don't pay, the UN might really be in trouble for the last 2 or 3 months of the year in terms of paying salaries and keeping the doors open. The United States is the biggest contributor to the UN budget, but under the Trump administration, it has refused to make mandatory payments to regular and peacekeeping budgets and has slashed voluntary funding to UN agencies with their own budgets. Washington has also withdrawn from dozens of UN and other international agencies. The UN had been counting on collecting around 90% of dues from its 193 members for this year's budget, its controller, Chandramouli Ramanathan, said in July. As of August 18th, some 129 members had paid in full. A UN document showed China, the number two contributor after Washington, was also absent from the list. The State Department said in its August 4th letter it was obligating a total of $725 million for the UN's regular budget. In May, the UN said the more than $4 billion owed to it by Washington included $2.04 billion for the regular budget, $2.2 billion for current and past peacemaking missions, and $44 million for UN tribunals. Washington has not transferred around $153.4 million in what it calls policy-based withholdings. That included $10.6 million meant for the Human Rights Council and funds for the UN Palestinian Refugee Agency.
0: Tens of thousands ordered to evacuate. Tens of thousands of people have been evacuated this weekend from the area of Reno, Nevada, and many others were under orders to leave on August 23rd. As wildfire reached the outskirts of the city's third most populous city. About 42,000 residents have been displaced or are in active evacuations, with an additional 45,000 in be prepared to evacuate status as the Hawk Fire threatened northern Reno, local officials said on August 23rd. Local TV footage showed flames approaching roads. An eyewitness video verified by Reuters News Service, smoke from the hills billowed over nearby residential neighborhoods. Fire tracking websites showed evacuation zones extending from the Sierra Nevada hills to the University of Nevada in northwest Reno. The fire has burned 13,000 acres so far, officials said at a press conference. The fire was human-caused and remains under investigation, they said. Three civilians and three first responders have been injured, said Shane Akerson, a commander leading fire and rescue operations. Officials first received reports of a fire off Hawk Meadow Trail at about 11:15 a.m. local time on August 22nd, said Richard Edwards, chief of Truckee Meadows Fire Protection District. Firefighters on August 22nd worked amid what were called extreme red flag conditions, he said. Red flag conditions are a combination of warm temperatures, very low humidity, and strong winds that raise the risk of wildfires. We expect those same strong conditions to come back this afternoon, Edwards said on August 23rd. Nevada Governor Joe Lombardo declared a state of emergency late August 22nd in Washoe County, which includes Reno and parts of Lake Tahoe. This is an active and rapidly evolving situation, and I urge everyone in the affected area to remain vigilant and follow the directions of local officials, Lombardo said in a statement. Lombardo authorized the deployment of two National Guard helicopters to help fight fires and 60 National Guard personnel to support operations with the Washoe County Sheriff's Office, according to officials. The Reno Tahoe International Airport remained outside the evacuation area, and commercial flights were operating normally on August 23rd.
1: Tankers stack up as Venezuela sells oil faster than its ports can handle. Venezuela's dilapidated oil port terminals are imposing a de facto export cap on the country's resurgent crude production, with tankers having to wait up to 30 days to load because of aging infrastructure, power outages, and quality issues, according to a shipping data source and documents. The delays are putting roadblocks on a U.S. plan to quickly boost Venezuela's oil exports following a flagship pact with global trading houses. The fight for infrastructure looks likely to intensify as many partners of state energy firm PDVSA get ready to market their share of output independently under new contract terms. The last time Venezuela's oil customers had to deal with such long delays was during a naval blockade imposed by the United States on the South American country late last year, part of a strategy that culminated with the January 3rd capture of then-President Nicolas Maduro. Since then, interim leader Delcy Rodriguez has been sticking to Washington's plan to reanimate oil exports. But in recent months, PDVSA and its partners have been unable to surpass 1.25 million barrels per day of exports, even amid rising crude output, stock drainage, and high global demand, vessel monitoring data showed. When output peaked at more than 3 million BPD more than two decades ago, the nation's terminals were able to handle over 2.5 million BPD of exports, with vessels getting in and out of Venezuelan waters in less than a week. The loading hiccups are triggering disputes over demurrage, crude quality, and ship contamination, according to maritime documents, four sources, and vessel monitoring data. The speed of crude transfers from tanks to vessels is incredibly slow, which forces tankers to occupy docks for longer than their assigned loading windows. And if a ship arrives to discharge imports, it takes even longer due to lack of fuel storage capacity, a PDVSA source said. Venezuela's oil ministry and PDVSA did not reply to requests for comment. The delays are visible in the dozens of tankers that swirl waiting for oil cargoes at the country's anchorages, particularly near the Jose port on Venezuela's northeastern coast, which handles about 70% of the country's overall exports. Company shipping reports seen by Reuters showed interruptions this year due to equipment malfunctions, quality issues, and power outages when loading and unloading at Jose. Even companies in more privileged positions to use docks after decades of partnership with PDVSA, like U.S. oil major Chevron, are looking for solutions to improve loading, including requesting access to ports so far dedicated to domestic shipping. Chevron did not reply to a request for comment. Venezuela's oil export agreement with the United States, extended several times, has allowed traders including Vitol and Trafigura to ship over 140 million barrels of crude oil and fuel this year, with most cargoes bound to the United States and others re-entering markets that had not seen Venezuelan barrels for years, such as Europe and India, as U.S. sanctions are eased. But as Washington pushes a $100 billion energy reconstruction plan in Venezuela that is mainly focused on boosting crude output, midstream and downstream projects, including those to repair terminals and refineries, are not being prioritized. U.S. and Venezuelan officials praised the oil export recovery in two conferences in Houston last week and acknowledged infrastructure challenges they said can be addressed through fresh investment. "We are today in a phase of recovery, but the infrastructure is there," said PDVSA's Vice President Giovanni Martinez at one of the conferences. "There are deficiencies and reliability must improve." The traffic jam at the Jose and neighboring Pozuelos anchorages partly predates the current export boom. Venezuela's oil docks are cluttered with relics of the years in which the country was under severe U.S. sanctions, such as blacklisted tankers that arrived quietly and have been unable to leave. One of them, flying a false Guyanese flag, is docked at PDVSA's Garangago port in Puerto La Cruz, its hull and deck visibly rusty even from a distance. Once known as Surma and used to transport oil to Cuba before being renamed Consul, it has remained there for 2 years, sheltering from a U.S. crackdown on dark fleets that brought seizures and arrests, shipping data and maritime databases showed. Like many others, the vessel is occupying berth space, now at a premium, even as foreign companies seek to reactivate idle terminals to expand crude exports. In mid-August, only two of Garango's seven docks were fully in service, a worker from the terminal said. The competition for port capacity has prompted many customers to resort to terminals and ship-to-ship transfer areas where oil leaks that stain their tankers' hulls are frequent, causing additional delays and costs, according to the sources and documents. PDVSA, meanwhile, is increasingly being charged thousands of dollars for demurrage, a delay surcharge applied for each day a tanker remains waiting beyond its assigned loading window, which it has agreed to pay only in crude. The state company is requiring new customers to pay for cargoes at delivery without any form of credit, which complicates invoicing if those customers claim surcharges or quality-related price discount, the sources added. The migration of dozens of oil contracts to new terms approved in a sweeping energy reform that took effect in late July is expected to exacerbate the fight for infrastructure.
0: And with that, let's move on to the USA Today roundup of 50 state items. We'll start with the highlight, which is from Yonkers, New York. Beauty lovers in Westchester can now get a manicure from a robot. Ten Beauty, a Boston-based robotics company, has opened its first New York location inside Ulta Beauty in Yonkers. The machine gives customers the chance to receive an automated, full-service manicure while they shop. The Yonkers location is the company's fifth store overall after first launching in retail locations in December 25. The automated system performs five key steps in the manicure: polish removal, cuticle care, nail shaping, color application, and a top coat with drying. Okay, if you want a robot-delivered manicure, there you go. Let's take a look at what they have to say from Iowa. This is from Ames. A new committee in Ames is poised to study the environmental impacts of data centers. Data centers have been a hot topic among residents in recent months since a 100,000-square-foot data center was proposed near the airport. After weeks of review by the Ames City Council and significant public opposition, the council voted to delay a decision until May of 2027, citing a need for more information and regulations. And finally, let's take a look at Springfield, Illinois, a landmark cucumber magnolia tree purported to be 200 to 250 years old, had to be removed from the grounds of the Chesapeake Seafood House. The tipping point, said restaurant owner Daniel Whitmore, was when a massive limb came down during a July 18 storm and fell across two parked vehicles. Well, they'd probably do it, wouldn't it? And that does it for us for this segment. For the last 90 minutes, your readers have been Connie Isaacson and me, Twyla Glenn. It's been our pleasure to read for you. Now we'll take a short break to allow our next readers to get into place.

0: Welcome back. Your new readers are Carol Hunter and myself, Scott Splavik. We'll continue with articles from the Des Moines Register and USA Today, and here's Carol with our next article.
1: We'll start with an opinion column. Democrats don't care about diversity in GOP, and this is by Ingrid Jacques, of a columnist at USA Today. You probably haven't heard this because the legacy news media and the Democratic Party faithful aren't screaming it from the rooftops. Michigan and Florida are poised to elect Republican governors. Both happen to be black. That's noteworthy because there is only one sitting black governor right now, Maryland's Wes Moore, a Democrat, and just the third black governor elected in U.S. history. All three have been Democrats. For a party regularly mocked as too white, too old, and too male, two black GOP nominees for governor is an important development, one that undercuts Democratic attacks against Republicans' purported lack of diversity. As expected, U.S. Representative Byron Donalds handily won Florida's Republican primary on August 18th. Earlier this month, Congressman John James won his Michigan primary by nearly 15 points. Both men had President Donald Trump's endorsement, which helped seal their victories. If history is any guide, Donalds and James are well positioned in their respective states to win in November, too. In my state of Michigan, voters like bouncing between the parties to lead their state. With Democratic Governor Gretchen Whitmer term limited after 8 years, precedent says it's time for a Republican to hold the office again. For perspective, Michigan hasn't elected a Democrat to follow a Democrat as governor in 65 years. It's about the same for Republicans. Of course, things can change, but the trends favor Republicans having a good year, and that benefits James. He'll face Michigan Secretary of State Jocelyn Benson. Even though that's also a statewide elected office, the last time a Michigan Secretary of State won the governorship was in the 1940s. In Florida, Donalds enters the general election knowing that voters there haven't elected a Democrat for governor since 1994. And Governor Ron DeSantis, term limited after this year, has made Florida a conservative stronghold. As a conservative, I honestly don't care that James or Donalds are black. Their race and identity matter far less to me than their platforms and what they're promising to do for their states. I think most Republicans agree. Trump's True Social endorsement of James described him this way, quote, a West Point graduate, combat pilot, brave Iraq war veteran, successful businessman, and job creator, and now as a highly respected U.S. congressman, end quote. Trump didn't mention James's race. That's not why he earned the president's endorsement. Contrast that with former Vice President Kamala Harris, chosen to serve with Joe Biden largely because of the diversity boxes she checked. Her failed 2024 presidential bid leaned more on the first she'd fulfill as a woman of color than on what she'd actually do in the job, something she never managed to answer clearly. For Democrats, including those in the legacy news media, Republican candidates who happen to be women or people of color are either ignored entirely or treated as anomalies, even traitors. Take Winsome Earle Sears. In November, Virginia's then-lieutenant governor ran for governor against Democrat Abigail Spanberger and was largely dismissed by the media. Earle Sears, a black woman, lost. Since she was a Republican, though, Democrats couldn't have cared less about her identity. The same goes for James and Donalds. If they were black Democrats angling for high-profile governor jobs, this would be dominating headlines. The left may ignore them, but it's still big news. And if they win in November, their victories will deal a serious blow to Democrats' hollow claim to be the party of diversity.
0: Thank you, Carol. Our next opinion piece comes to us from Nikki Sapiro-Vinegar, who is a Jewish Michigander, reproductive health care advocate, and OBGYN physician assistant. She's the founder of Take Back Trust and author of We Deserve More. You can find her online at Nikki, N-I-K-K-I, Vink, V-I-N-C-K. Her article is entitled, El Said Has My Vote, But He Must Speak to Jewish Democrats. I voted for U.S. Senate candidate Abdul El Said. I wanted him to win Michigan's Democratic primary, and when he did, I was thrilled. I was relieved, and almost immediately I was scared. because while I was celebrating, I was hearing from Jewish friends, family, and community members who felt angry and betrayed. Many said they would never vote for him in November's general election. I'm Jewish too, and in that moment, I could see just how wide the fracture within the Democratic Party has become. The Democratic Senate race was so close that it could not be called until nearly every ballot had been counted. When the Associated Press declared El Said the winner on August the 5th, he led Representative Haley Stevens by 14,893 votes out of more than 1.5 million cast, a margin of just under 1 percentage point. That narrow victory does not take away from what El Said accomplished, but it does reveal the open wounds within the Democratic coalition and how much work is ahead of us if we are going to defeat Republican Mike Rogers in November. Stevens has conceded the race and pledged her support to El Said. So have Governor Gretchen Whitmer, Senator Gary Peters, and Senator Alyssa Slotkin, who is also Jewish. The Jewish Democratic Council of America congratulated El Said on his win. That helps. It is a first step towards shifting our focus away from a bitter primary and toward the much larger fight ahead. But unity does not require uniformity. It requires making room for the different experiences, fears, and concerns within our coalition, not pretending those divisions do not exist. I watched criticism of the Israeli government repeatedly become conflated with hatred of Jewish people. I also watched legitimate fears about anti-Semitism become tangled in political rhetoric and, at times, dismissed. As a result, many Jewish Democratic Michiganders are entering the general election feeling as though they cannot even consider supporting El Said. Jewish Michiganders are not a monolith, and no single perspective or person talks for all of us. Our relationships with Israel, Zionism, and Jewish identity vary widely and are rooted in our values, emotions, personal experiences, and family histories. Since the primary, Jewish Michiganders have shared stories with me about what happened when they expressed hesitation about El Said. Some were called racist, MAGA, or complicit in genocide. One person told me that her liberal Jewish relative was screamed at by friends and ultimately pushed out of their friend group simply because she was unsure about supporting him. That behavior does not persuade anyone. It hardens fear, closes conversations, and pushes potentially reachable voters further away. We cannot play purity politics, provide an on-ramp and a welcoming environment for people who are still working through complicated feelings. A primary campaign is about assembling enough votes to win within your party. A general election campaign requires something larger. As the nominee, El Said must lead that work, set the tone for his supporters, and expand the table they have already set. Hesitant voters need to be called out. Hesitant voters need to be called in, not called out. That begins with creating room for Jewish fear and grief without treating either as an endorsement of the Israeli government. It means meeting someone's doubt with curiosity rather than immediately responding with accusations of racism or Islamophobia. Jewish Michiganders should not need the perfect vocabulary or a fully formed opinion before they are welcomed into the conversation. And to my Jewish community, know that you do not need to have the perfect words for what you are feeling either. You're allowed to be scared, angry, uncertain, or still working through it all. The Michigan Democratic Jewish Caucus has called for El Said to engage directly with Jewish communities on their own terms, respect the deep connection many Michigan Jews have to Israel, and seek common ground on the issues affecting all Michiganders.

0: phrase, hurt people, hurt people, and drew a direct line from the deaths of the attacker's relatives in Lebanon to his decision to target a synagogue. For many Jewish Michiganders, that framing was painful. At a moment when someone had attempted to kill Jewish children inside their synagogue, they heard an explanation for the attacker's actions, when what they needed was solidarity without qualification. One Jewish friend told me plainly that hurt people hurt felt indefensible. Others heard it as a victim blaming, despite El Said's clear condemnation of the attack. Both things can be true. El Said intended to condemn anti-Semitism and explain how violence perpetuates itself, and his words still caused real harm. Acknowledging that harm could go a long way toward rebuilding trust. There is one more barrier El Said must address, his continued association with Hassan Piker. I do not believe being seen with someone means automatically endorsing everything that person has ever said, but many Jewish friends I have spoken with felt El Said's response to their concerns about campaigning with Piker was insufficient. Then they watched Piker live stream from El Said's election night party. At some point, continued association becomes a choice. If El Said wants to earn the trust of Jewish voters who are not with him yet, he must be willing to hear why that relationship concerns them and show them where his own boundaries are. I know that El Said is capable of having these conversations and holding space because a few weeks ago I spoke with him publicly about anti-Semitism. El Said said he sees anti-Semitism and Islamophobia as products of the same architecture of hate. He reminded us that our politics should be shaped less by whom we pray to and more by what we pray for. I believe many Michiganders are praying for the same thing, a kinder America, a gentler America, and a country where our children can grow up loving their neighbors instead of fearing them. We want affordable health care when we are sick instead of crushing debt and medical bills. We want economic security when we work hard instead of constantly rising prices. We want clean air and water instead of corporate influence determining the health of our communities. And we want leaders who see the humanity in our children before they see their religion. Healthcare, affordability, reproductive freedom, public education, and environmental protection are inseparable from my Jewish values and identity. Those values are why I voted for El Said. They are also why I do not want hesitant Jewish Democrats to retreat from this election or surrender their place within the party. Former Representative Mike Rogers is not a safer alternative for the communities or values we are trying to protect. Jewish tradition teaches us the importance of tikkun olam, that we share a responsibility not only to imagine a better world, but also to help repair the one we have. That repair begins right here in our own backyard.
1: 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Men's Soccer, 11:30 a.m., CBSSN, Series A, Lazio at Bologna. At 1 p.m., FS2, Saudia Pro League, Al-Hazzam at Al-Ittihad, and at 2 p.m., USA Network, Premier League, Chelsea at Fulham. Tennis at 10 a.m., ESPN2, U.S. Open qualifying first round, Flushing Meadows, New York. At noon, whip-around coverage of U.S. Open qualifying first round, Winston-Salem, ATP, and Monterey WTA early rounds. WNBA basketball at 7 p.m. On the USA Network, Golden State at Minnesota. And at 9 p.m. on Peacock, Atlanta at Los Angeles. and youth baseball. All of these events are part of

0: the Little League World Series, which is being held at South Williamsport, Pennsylvania, and all are being aired on ESPN. At noon is the in the international bracket, Panama versus Canada. At 2 p.m., in the U.S. bracket, Great Lakes versus Southwest. At 4 p.m. In the international bracket, Europe-Africa versus Japan. And at 6 p.m. in the U.S. bracket, Southeast versus Mid-Atlantic.
1: In other Little League World Series news, Davenport moves to 2 wins, 0 losses. Johnson has superb performance on mound at the plate. Written by Tommy Birch of the Des Moines Register. Davenport Northwest left-handed pitcher Anthony Johnson Jr. came out of the bullpen on August the 21st and put the finishing touches on a no-hitter and his team's first win in the Little League World Series. He picked up right where he left off August 23rd. Johnson, the starting pitcher in Sunday's game, was nearly unhittable, pitching into the sixth and final inning as Davenport Northwest beat Bayonne, New Jersey, 6-0 in a Little League World Series game in Williamsport, Pennsylvania. With the win, Iowa improved to 2 wins, 0 losses in the tournament, according to ESPN, became the first squad from the state to accomplish that feat. The team's next game comes on August the 26th against Nevada at 2 p.m. Central Time. Johnson Jr. is a big reason why the team is moving on. The Quad Cities younger also belted a 3-run homer in the top of the sixth inning that gave his team some breathing room and a 6-0 lead. That was more than enough for Johnson. 2 days after retiring, the final two hitters in a combined no-hitter in Davenport Northwest's first game of the Little League World Series, Johnson Jr. got the start Sunday. He was nearly as good as the team's first starting pitcher, Cooper Thiessen, who tossed 5 1/3 no-hit innings with 15 strikeouts Friday and belted a home run of his own. Johnson also struck out 15 hitters and allowed just one hit and one walk in 5 2/3 innings of work. He departed after reaching his pitch count for the day. The only hit he gave up was an infield single. Johnson Jr. drove in 4 of Iowa's 6 runs. Davenport Northwest's Caleb Irwin went 3 for 3 with an RBI.
0: Turning to Iowa football, Wallace represents untested talent on defense by columnist Chad Lystico of the Register, Dateline Iowa City. Zach Lutmer could barely contain the laughter, thinking back to a year ago when fellow Iowa defensive back Jacob Wallace got into a surprising predicament in his first full fall camp practice with the Hawkeyes. As Lutmer told the story, this which was validated by Wallace, the 5'10" newbie was lining up as a cornerback against a wide receiver in one-on-one drills. Lutmer said with a big grin, quote, "He got double XL pants on," end quote, setting the stage for what was going to happen next. Wallace had been issued a pair of pants that day that were way too big for a skinny freshman, barely weighing 170 pounds. But not wanting to make waves on his first day of his freshman fall camp, he tried to make the best of the situation. Then the drill began. The receiver began the route and, quote, "I break on it," end quote, Wallace said sheepishly, quote, "and all my pads just fall out," end quote. Quite literally, the receiver had juked Wallace out of his pants. Wallace confirmed, quote, "probably the most embarrassing thing that's happened at Iowa," end quote. But rather than say anything in the moment, Wallace pulled up his pants. He double or triple folded the waistline. He strapped athletic tape around the knees of his pant legs so they wouldn't fall off again. Lutmer said, quote, "we're like, Wally, just go and ask for different pants," end quote. Wallace finished the humbling practice with tape holding up his pants. Before the next practice, he made sure to seek out a proper fit. The main lesson learned per Wallace, quote, "don't be shy to ask for new pants," end quote. Flash forward 1 year, and Wallace is viewed much differently by his teammates and coaches. Look at it this way. Luttmer, a veteran and team MVP on defense, wouldn't share this story if he was dogging on a youngster who couldn't cut it. But Wallace, by all accounts, has been turning heads since late last fall. The drop pants humility tells us how far he's come in 12 months. The product of Upper Marlboro, Maryland, is poised to be Iowa's week one starter at the all-important cash position, one that's been held since its mid-2018 integration into Phil Parker's 4-2-5 defense by the likes of Amani Hooker, Dane Belton, Cooper DeJean, Sebastian Castro, and Luttmer. And if he's not starting at cash, Wallace could be starting at quarterback opposite fifth-year senior DeShawn Lee. Parker said on August 14th Media Day that Wallace, now listed at 5'10", 186, would be his cash, which is a hybrid safety cornerback spot, if the season started that day. That speaks volumes about the trust Parker has in Wallace. Wallace said of the position, quote, "You've got to be smart, got to have a high IQ, be physical. You've got to be able to play man coverage, too," end quote. Wallace's rise is representative of the upside and untested youth of this Iowa defense, which is replacing 8 2025 starters. He's likely to be among three starters who have 33 or fewer defensive snaps in college. Defensive end Ios Epinesa has 33, middle linebacker Cam Buffington has 28, and Wallace has 14, all last year against Nebraska. Quote, "He's been popping every single day," end quote, Luttmer said of Wallace, quote, "and he's improved a lot," end quote. Lee, 5'10", 189, seems entrenched at one cornerback spot. Wallace is probably next, either at cash, most likely, or corner. Then there's Jalen Watson, 5'11", 187, a third-year player who got his first start in Iowa's 34-27 win over Vanderbilt in the Wilaquis Bowl and played admirably.
1: Thank you, Carol. Now it's time for Dear Abby. I'll read the first one, and Carol can take over the second one. Dear Abby, my middle-aged son is on the autism spectrum and has recently come back home to live with us. He left home at age 19 and has always had roommates. We didn't realize that he had autism until about a year ago. We like having him here, but we are having a difficult time adjusting. My son has agreed to help with bills and contribute towards groceries, but my husband thinks we should split all expenses three ways equally. My son works in the food service industry and earns a low wage, even though he puts in 32 to 34 hours a week. He eats at work most of the time and at home only twice a week. I'm retired and live on a small Social Security check. My husband makes more than twice what my son and I make. I think we should contribute based on our income, and I feel that my son and I should contribute 20% each toward food and other bills. Every time I try to discuss this with my husband, he gets angry and accuses me of taking advantage of him. Signed, Desperate Mom. Abby responds, "Dear Mom, I assume you want your son to stay with you for the long term. Does your husband feel the same? Is it possible he's being difficult about money so your son will move out again?" The phrase "on the autism spectrum" covers a wide range of needs, so I'm not in a position to weigh in on what you should expect of your son. A licensed family counselor who specializes in autism may be able to help you and your husband understand how much your son is capable of contributing.
0: Dear Abby, my fiance Dustin and I have been a couple for 5 years. We live together and are fairly happy. The problem is his gaming habits. At first, it wasn't an issue because I also played the occasional video game. Since moving into our own place, I've noticed Dustin has started spending a tremendous amount of time on these video games. From the time he wakes up around 1 p.m. until right after he gets off work around 10 p.m., he'll log on and play for hours. Most nights, he doesn't come to bed until 5 a.m. With all his free time, he doesn't help clean or cook, and I get none of his attention. I'm not sure where I go from here. I have spoken to him about this habit, but he doesn't see any issue because he grew up constantly playing games. I need some guidance on this issue because it's driving a wedge in our relationship. Signed, Game Over in North Carolina. Abby responds, "Dear Game Over, Dustin doesn't see any issue with the status quo because it isn't a problem for him. He's got a pretty good deal. You do the cooking and the cleaning and contribute to half the expenses, but you're not even getting companionship. Tell your fiancé you need more from him because this isn't what you signed up for when you moved in together. Offer him the option of couples counseling so your issues can be mediated.
1: And a quick look at the weather for the rest of the week. Today, we got a high of 79, low 63, mostly cloudy with a thunderstorm. Wind southeast 6 to 12 mile per hour, rather cloudy Monday night. Tuesday, high of 85, low 67, times of clouds and sun. Wednesday, high of 87, low 62, showers around. And Thursday, looks like a really great day, sunshine with a high of 83 and a low of 63. That brings us to the end of the Des Moines Register for today. I'm Scott Splavik, and my partner at the microphone has been Carol Hunter. Earlier, you heard Twyla Glenn and Connie Isaacson. 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

0: Welcome to today's reading of the Quad City Times for Monday, August 24th, 2026. All material heard on IRIS is intended solely for the use of people with print disabilities. Your readers today are Carol Hunter and Scott Splavik. And here's Carol with our first story.
1: From the Iowa State Fair, Sights, Sounds of Politics at the Fair. Candidates mix food, family, and political commitments. By Aaron Murphy of the Gazette Lee Des Moines Bureau, Dateline Des Moines. All that food to eat, be it on a stick or covered in butter. All those pork chops to be flipped and hard-boiled eggs to be shared. All those hands to shake and selfies to take. And all those soapbox speeches. The Iowa State Fair is a rite of passage for political candidates running for state and federal office in Iowa. Iowa candidate for Congress and statewide office, and every 4 years, the candidates for president come to the Iowa State Fairgrounds in Des Moines to mingle with and speak in front of thousands of prospective voters and the media attention that comes with it. This year's Iowa State Fair has been no different. With the 2026 midterm election set for November, candidates aplenty have been roaming the fairgrounds, doing all the traditional things that politicians at the fair do. But even for the politicians, it's not necessarily all politics all the time at the Iowa State Fair. The most purely political Iowa State Fair event is the Des Moines Register Political Soapbox, where candidates are given 20 minutes to address fairgoers. The event is stationed right next to the Grand Concourse and just across from the grandstand, which some candidates have found out the hard way when their speaking slot has coincided with music playing in the grandstand. Some candidates use their entire 20 minutes, others carve out some time to take questions from the audience, and most then field questions from reporters in a gaggle arranged by the register. Speaking of those crowds, unless the candidates organize their supporters, they are at the mercy of whoever decides to stop at the soapbox and listen. Crowd sizes for the candidates vary widely. No more than a handful were seated when Libertarian congressional candidate Rick Stewart started his remarks on Saturday, August 15th. On the other hand, the crowds for Democratic gubernatorial candidate Rob Sand and Republican U.S. Senate candidate Ashley Hinson packed the area and spilled onto the concourse. The soapbox runs rain or shine, as Republican gubernatorial candidate Zach Lane discovered Friday, August 14th. Lane spoke through a steady rain, which may be why he cut his remarks off after about 8 minutes. Lane also spoke to reporters twice that day and made his way around the fairgrounds when the rain relented. If you want to believe that politicians are just like the rest of us, listen to them talk about the Iowa State Fair food. Hinson said during her soapbox speech, quote, "I don't know about you, but I've been trying to eat my way through the fair. I've already had a couple of my favorites today. I had my pickle dog right down there. I had the bacon on a stick. How many of you tried that? Just tried the ice cream with the butter and salt on it. I highly recommend it," end quote. Sand gave reporters a full-throated endorsement of one particular state fair food, even if that food's name proved elusive. Sand told reporters after flipping pork chops at the Iowa Pork Producers Fair tent, another grand state fair tradition for politicians, quote, "I've tried two new ones this year, and the names I'm going to mess up because there's so many words. All these new fair foods, they're so complicated. I feel like I'm much older than 44 when I say that," end quote, Sand joked. The quote continues, "The ultimate brisket bacon mac and cheeses donut was amazing. Highly recommend," end quote. Sand was pretty close on that food's name, which technically was the ultimate bacon brisket mac and cheese donut. It is described by the Iowa State Fair as, quote, "signature mac and cheese loaded with bacon and brisket, breaded in a cake-style coating and finished with a sweet barbecue glaze, topped with chopped brisket and garnished with a slice of fresh jalapeno," end quote. The state fair says, quote, "the perfect sweet and spicy bite," end quote. And apparently Sand agrees. Lane's youngest son, Fritz, had a robust Iowa State Fair experience. He entered the mullet competition. Quote, "I got to tell you, I did this whole thing for one reason only. Tomorrow at 11 a.m., our youngest son, Fritz, is in the mullet competition over here, and we need you to all come support him," end quote, Lane announced, tongue-in-cheek, during his soapbox speech. Quote, "2 years old, he's going to take home the gold for the mullet," end quote. Princess Mullet did not take the top prize, but in the mullet contest, isn't everyone who enters truly a winner? Lane also participated in the Iowa Governor's Charity Steer Show, in which an exhibitor partners with a celebrity to auction off a steer. The proceeds from the auction benefit the Ronald McDonald House Charities of Iowa. Lane and his partner exhibitor, Madeline Olson of Vinton, received the People's Choice Award for getting the loudest applause, according to the Iowa Cattlemen's Association, which is one of the event's co-hosts, along with the Iowa Governor's Office and the Iowa Beef Industry Council. Sand, during an interview with reporters, talked about spending time at the fair with his family. He said, quote, "We are here every year. We always come out, and the kids want to hit the big slide, and we go look at the butter cow, and I usually want to get a couple of pork chops on a stick and fried dough, or maybe a strawberry shortcake, and look at the animals. Just kind of depends on how much time we've got here, but it's a fun thing to do. I have fun coming down, and so do my wife and kids," end quote. San read to children at the Iowa State Fair Country School, a former Warren County one-room schoolhouse that was donated and moved to the Iowa State Fairgrounds and is now sponsored by the Iowa State Education Association, the statewide teachers union. San chose to read the children's book, Humble Pie, joking in his introduction that is, quote, "something I get to eat every day as a candidate for governor," end quote. In a coincidence that can happen only at the Iowa State Fair, San showed up for the event wearing the exact same shirt as the man who introduced him, ISEA President Joshua Brown. Both had worn a shirt complete with animals and fair rides that they'd bought at the Iowa State Fair gift shop. Unfortunately, it's not always cotton candy and sweet ice cream at the Iowa State Fair when it comes to politics. Every once in a while, the more contentious side of politics makes its way to the fairgrounds. The soapbox crowds have been known to get a little rowdy from time to time. The Register does its level best to ensure otherwise, providing instructions before each candidate's remarks to cheer but not jeer, and to keep signs lowered so everyone can see the stage. Some mild tension developed in the crowd for Hinson's appearance Monday, with vocal supporters mixed with equally vocal opponents and both sides holding signs. Things never got out of hand. And during a Friday, August 14th, news conference with Lane and Republican Party of Iowa Chairman Jeff Kaufman at the party's booth inside the Varied Industry Building, a few people stood behind the line of reporters and made comments toward Lane and Kaufman. Campaign and party staff tried to shield the commenters from the news conference. While those fairgoers came to the politics, sometimes the politics comes to the fairgoers. On Thursday, August 13th, activists with the conservative advocacy group Turning Point USA at one point followed Sands as he walked through the grounds, loudly booing and jeering him. And sometimes Iowanice falters at the fair in a more genuine, albeit not very family-friendly way. As he made his way around the fairgrounds on Saturday, August 15th, San was recognized by a young woman who couldn't believe who she was seeing. San offered to take a photo with her, which she happily accepted. As San walked away to its next event, the young woman turned back to her friends and exclaimed with unbridled, uncensored excitement, quote, "That was Rob expletive Sand. It's expletive Rob Sand," end quote.
0: Our next article is entitled "The Legacy of Lifting Others Higher." Walter Broad honored posthumously, I knew I was going to mess that word up, posthumously, there we go, for trailblazing legal career, written by Thomas Geyer of the Quad City Times. When Clarence Mike Darrow, Chief Judge of the 14th Judicial Circuit, thinks about his predecessor and mentor, Walter Broad, his mind flashes back to when Broad first arrived in Rock Island as the district's first black prosecutor. Quote, "Broad came to town with a group of graduates from Chicago-Kent College of Law, and he kept winning so many cases, and they kept appealing all of his wins because he would beat the socks off of some of the legendary attorneys who had decades more experience, and they were renowned thought throughout the state," end quote, Darrow said. He goes on to say, here was this new guy, Walter Broad, who was knocking him out of the park. He hit the ground running, end quote. Darrow spoke while attending a dinner hosted by the Illinois Judicial Council honoring Broad and commemorating the contribution of black judges to the Illinois judiciary. Broad died August 13th at the age of 86. During the dinner held at the Holiday Inn in Rock Island and attended by about 75 people, Broad's widow, Gertrude, was presented with her husband's Trailblazer Award for his contributions to the legal community and opening the doors to higher office for black attorneys in the 14th Judicial Circuit. One of those doors opened for Tion Thambro Carter, the first black female associate judge in the 14th Judicial Circuit. Carter said she moved from Chicago to the Illinois Quad Cities to practice law in 2009. That Broad also was from Chicago helped break the ice. On the bench, Carter said that Broad brought with him all of his experience as a litigator. Quote, he had very high expectations of everyone. He made sure that we spoke clearly, were always professional, and that we stood by our client and presented them as a person in the court, end quote, she said. Broad, who was fluent in English and Spanish, was remarkable on the bench. Quote, for someone like me to see a black man serving in that capacity as a judge, as a chief judge, it inspired me that maybe one day I could do the same thing, end quote, Carter said. Former Illinois Supreme Court Justice Thomas Kilbride, who appointed Broad to the bench in 2001, said he did so because Broad was right for the job. Quote, he was a solid guy who had a lot of forethought in what he was going to do. He was the right guy and the right time and in the right place, end quote, Kilbride said. Judge Norma Kozlerich paid tribute to Broad before the presentation of the Trailblazer Award. In her tribute, Kozlerich said she stood on the shoulders of her parents who immigrated to the United States to give her their children a better chance at a future. Kozlerich said her mother worked as a banquet hostess in the same room where Saturday's dinner was being held. Her father had worked at the LeClaire Hotel in Moline washing dishes for 30 cents an hour before landing a job at Deere & Company where he spent 45 years. In speaking of Broad, she said, quote, his story and mine are bound together by a single idea, that those who go first have an obligation to reach back and pull the rest up, end quote. Kozlerich said that with her parents, she stands on Broad's shoulders. She started in private practice before becoming the first female assistant state's attorney for Rock Island County. When she first began, Kozlerich said she had heard the name of Walter Broad, and when standing in his courtroom, like most attorneys, she was both awed and terrified of him. In the year 2014, she said, Broad advocated for her to be seated on the bench because, quote, he did not want to be any longer the only person of color on the bench, end quote. While she was the sixth woman to serve as a judge in the 14th Judicial Circuit, quote, I was the second person of color after Walter Broad, end quote, Kozlerich said. She goes on to say, I did not pave the road to be here myself. It was paved by people like Walter Broad and by the men and women who remembered to reach an arm back and pull the rest of us up, end quote. Kozlerich said that Broad was raised to live by the words of his mother and grandmother, quote, love God and family above all things, be excellent and show kindness in all endeavors, and help others before you help yourself. To Judge Broad, thank you for reaching back and pulling me forward, Kozlerich said. Darrell said that Broad always worked to lift others up. Quote, we spent decades with Walter, and we still feel like we didn't spend nearly enough time with him. He constantly lifted others with his depth and of knowledge, his vast experience, his caring attitude, and he's mentioned more attorneys and judges, more attorneys and judges, and has helped more of us than anyone can really count. He's a legend, and we miss him, end quote, Darrow said.
1: The front page of the Quad City Times also presents a photo of Riverfront Pop's Best of the Who. Quad City Symphony Orchestra performs British band hits. The photo shows an overview of the orchestra with the conductor to the left, and then showing many people in the string section, and with the bridge structure in the background. Hisham Bravo Groover leads the Quad City Symphony Orchestra as it performs The Best of the Who at this year's Quad City Bank and Trust Riverfront Pops in LeClaire Park on Saturday in Davenport. The orchestra, with the help of Jean in Classics, perform classic rock hits from The Who, such as My Generation and Baba O'Reilly. Another election story, Hegseth campaign stop tests Pentagon rules. Defense chief backs U.S. Representative Nunn at Iowa State Fair fundraiser by Tom Barton of the Gazette Des Moines Bureau, Dateline Des Moines. Defense Secretary Pete Hegseth told the crowd at U.S. Representative Zach Nunn's ticketed Iowa State Fair campaign fundraiser that, quote, according to the lawyers, I'm only here in a personal capacity, end quote. The Senate-confirmed cabinet secretary took the stage, endorsed the Iowa Republicans' reelection, praised Nunn as an ally of President Donald Trump and the Pentagon, and invoked his work as defense secretary while advocating for the administration's proposed $1.5 trillion defense budget. His participation raises questions under the Defense Department's own political activity rules, which impose restrictions on Senate-confirmed officials beyond those governing many federal employees. A February 2026 Department guidance document identifies presidential appointees confirmed by the Senate as further restricted and says they may attend political rallies, meetings, and fundraisers but may, quote, not actively participate, end quote. It prohibits political activity in concert with a candidate, speaking at a campaign rally for a partisan candidate, and speaking at a fundraiser on behalf of a candidate. Richard Painter, a University of Minnesota law professor who served as chief White House ethics lawyer under President George W. Bush, said the key distinction is that, regardless of what the Hatch Act permits some senior political appointees to do, the Pentagon historically has imposed stricter limits. Painter told the Gazette, quote, this departs from the Defense Department guidelines. The Defense Department historically has been stricter, as has the State Department, than other departments of the government, like transportation. And so Defense Department officials historically have not engaged in active roles in events, as opposed to just attending, end quote. The Pentagon declined to explain how Hegseth's participation complied with those provisions. The Gazette asked whether department ethics attorneys approved the appearance, what restrictions were placed on Hegseth, what government resources were used, who paid for or reimbursed his travel, and whether the department had received or referred any complaint to the U.S. Office of Special Counsel. The Gazette also asked how the department reconciles Hegseth's endorsement with its February guidance. The department responded, quote, we have nothing to provide beyond the secretary's remarks, end quote. Hegseth joined Nunn of Bondurant Monday at J.R. Southpark Ranch for Top Nunn, the congressman's annual Top Gun-themed campaign fundraiser and veteran appreciation event. The event honored military members, veterans, and Gold Star families, with a portion of ticket sales benefiting veteran support organizations. Tickets range from $26 to $3,500 for six admissions and VIP reception access. Hegseth spoke about five Iowans killed overseas during the past year and attending dignified transfers at Dover Air Force Base. He defended U.S. military operations against ISIS and Iran. But his remarks also turned to electoral politics. Hegseth endorsed Nunn, who faces Democratic State Senator Sarah Trone-Garriott of West Des Moines in Iowa's competitive 3rd Congressional District, and praised him as an ally on defense policy. Hegseth pressed Congress to approve Hunt Trump's proposed $1.5 trillion defense budget, saying military superiority requires investment and also requires votes and tough votes. He praised Nunn's understanding of cybersecurity, artificial intelligence, and other military priorities, and touted changes he has implemented at the Pentagon. Nunn's campaign did not answer the Gazette's questions about how Hegseth's appearance was arranged, whether it coordinated with his staff about the endorsement, whether Hegseth attended the VIP reception or whether the campaign reimbursed travel expenses. Instead, a campaign spokesperson emphasized Nunn's support for veterans and military families. Quote, Operation Top Nun salutes America's heroes who proudly wear the uniform to defend our values. This year was no different, end quote, the campaign said, citing partnerships with Helping a Hero, Folds of Honor Iowa, and Salute to the Fallen. The quote continues, It's disappointing to see partisans try to politicize an event dedicated to supporting those who have sacrificed so much for our country, end quote. Promotional materials for Monday's rescheduled event, reviewed by the Gazette, did not mention Hegseth. Materials for the original March event, however, prominently advertised Hegseth's planned appearance before it was postponed following an Iranian drone strike that killed Iowa service members in Kuwait. The Hatch Act, enacted in 1939, limits certain political activities of federal employees to help keep government administration nonpartisan and prevent the use of official authority to affect elections. The law provides a limited exception for certain presidential appointees confirmed by the Senate whose responsibilities continue around the clock. Such officials may engage in some partisan activity in their personal capacities, but remain subject to prohibitions, including using official authority to influence elections and soliciting political contributions. Painter said political costs should be borne by campaigns or other political entities rather than taxpayers. But the Pentagon historically has imposed stricter limits because of the military's traditionally nonpartisan role. Painter said, quote, The idea is the military is not supposed to be political, and so they generally have been told they need to restrain from active involvement in political events. That has been the custom in the Department of Defense. I see it in this administration. That has not been continued, end quote. Painter said former Defense Secretaries Donald Rumsfeld, Robert Gates, and Lloyd Austin generally did not campaign in the manner Hegseth has. He said, quote, There's not much of a precedent for this, end quote. Hegseth's transportation into Iowa raises a related question about government resources. A Defense Department official told Punchbowl News defense reporter Brianna Riley that Hegseth was, quote, attending an event in his personal capacity, end quote, but, quote, is mandated to use military aircraft for all travel due to the continuous need for secure communications and responsive transportation for national security, end quote. Federal rules permit qualifying Senate-confirmed officials to engage in certain political activity while on duty, but costs attributable to political activity cannot be paid with U.S. Treasury funds. The Pentagon did not tell the Gazette the cost of Hegseth's military flight or whether Nunn's campaign or another political entity reimbursed the government. Painter said that during the Bush administration, government aircraft generally were not approved for cabinet officials' campaign travel in the same manner as presidential travel. Quote, We did not approve of other officials using U.S. government aircraft for campaign events, then just having the government reimbursed for the price of the ticket, unless there was mixed official and political business at the location, end quote, he said. Hegseth faced similar questions in May after traveling to Kentucky to campaign for Ed Gallrein, a Republican primary challenger to U.S. Representative Thomas Massie. Hegseth endorsed Gallrein and urged voters to support him while emphasizing he was there, quote, in my personal capacity as a private citizen, end quote. The Pentagon defended that appearance more expansively, telling Kentucky news station WLKY that Hegseth's participation had been, quote, thoroughly vetted and cleared by lawyers, end quote, including the Department's Office of General Counsel, complied with the Hatch Act and other applicable federal statutes, and would not be facilitated with taxpayer dollars. The Gazette asked whether that same legal analysis governed the Nunn fundraiser. The Pentagon did not answer. Painter said calling an appearance personal capacity may address some federal law concerns, but does not necessarily resolve whether Hegseth complied with the Pentagon's more restrictive policy. Painter said, quote, What we've seen during the Trump administration is an erosion of those guidelines, end quote. He pointed to former Secretary of State Mike Pompeo, who broke with longstanding departmental norms in Trump's first term by delivering a speech to the 2020 Republican National Convention while on an official diplomatic trip overseas. Hegseth's Iowa appearance presents two distinct questions: what the Hatch Act permits a high-ranking presidential appointee to do personally, and what the Pentagon's own rules allow its Senate-confirmed leaders to do. The Pentagon guidelines say those officials may attend fundraisers but may not actively participate in campaign events, engage in political activity in concert with candidates, serve as partisan surrogates, or speak at the fundraisers on their behalf. The department has not explained where it believes Hegseth's speech and endorsement of Nunn fall within those lines. Painter said, quote, "The problem is, if he violates the Department of Defense rules, what's going to happen to him? You know, that's the problem when you don't have a criminal statute or something like that," end quote.
0: This week's author of the Start the Week Off Right column is Coy Jackson, who is a health and wellness coach, nutritionist, and community advocate with a master's in nutrition and human performance. And it's entitled, What's Fabricated, What's Real in Health Trends? With illness, diet trends, and questionable supplements on the rise, it might be extremely difficult to discern between what is fabricated and what is real. Making matters worse, there is enormous discourse around these issues and what often seems like an intolerable number of conflicting takes. These are enough to make any rational person throw their hands up, but when you must add that the world is seemingly telling you to pick a side. Now, as a health educator, my goal is not to influence you toward what ideas are right and wrong, but rather to assist in weeding out the necessary information from the unnecessary. Below are a few things you can do to sift through some of the noise and find better information. YouTube is not your friend. We have access to information that previous generations could never have imagined. Websites, video sharing platforms, content creators, and social media influencers are now responsible for most of the information we see daily. TikTok, X, and particularly apps like YouTube have become grounds for long-form videos about any and every subject. But before you send me over your 12-hour video again of today's most popular health conspiracy, understand one thing. These videos haven't necessarily gone through the same scrutiny as scientific research. Actual research goes through a process that allows professionals in that field to dissect the methods, results, and conclusions, looking for weaknesses, to challenge the findings, or to determine whether the evidence supports the conclusions. Because the content itself doesn't go through this process, the claims presented in these videos can face very little scrutiny. As a result, content creators are incentivized to make entertaining, engaging content and not content that establishes empirical evidence to understand why something is occurring. This process does not make research infallible, but it does subject the findings to another layer of analysis, which is a good thing. In short, if the thumbnail reads the big, all caps, secret they don't want you to know, then it's much more for entertainment purposes than scientific evaluation and understanding. Get on the good footnote. With that said, there are amazing educators and content creators on these platforms, constantly delivering information that is important, credible, and easily understandable. One of the things that separates them from everyone else is the quality of their sources. Remember in school when your teacher made you cite sources of information and that certain websites were off limits? That mattered then and matters even more today. Be curious and find the original published studies. If they consistently make claims without providing empirical evidence or the origin of their claims, that's a red flag. While the website domain can be important, it doesn't automatically make it credible information. Be sure to follow that information back to the source. The scientific source should follow one simple principle. It should be trying to understand what is happening and why, not simply looking for evidence to support a predetermined conclusion. You don't need to become a scientist to get better at understanding scientific information. You simply need to become more curious. Ask these three questions with any health claim. What is the source? What did the study actually find? And does the claim being made match what the study actually says? Be willing to ask these questions, recognize when someone is selling you something, and understand that good science is more interested in understanding what is true rather than affirming what we already believe. Now, here's a reminder that you are listening to the Quad City Times on IRIS, the Iowa Radio Reading Information Service for the Blind. It's time now to switch over to obituaries, and here's Carol with our first obituary.
1: Rachel Smead, January 19th, 1965 to August 16th, 2026. Rachel Smead, 61, of Davenport, passed away Sunday, August 16th at Harmony. Davenport cremation has been accorded, and a celebration of her life will be held at a later date. Interment will be in Fountain Park Cemetery, Winchester, Indiana. Memorials may be made to the ASPCA. Halligan McCain DeVries Funeral Home, Davenport, assisted the family. Rachel Sue Miller was born January 19, 1965, in Chillicothe, Ohio, to Larry and Carolyn Miller. Prior to becoming disabled, she worked alongside her mother at the former Mary Sue's Cafe on Harrison Street in Davenport. They both worked very hard, and the family business was to be passed down to Rachel from her mother, Carolyn. At the age of 43, Rachel suffered a stroke that left her permanently disabled and changed the course of her life, but it never took away her spirit. She faced the challenges that followed with courage and perseverance, continuing to find happiness in the simple things she loved and in the people who meant the most to her. Survivors include her daughter, Brianna Smead, son, Timothy Smead, and a grandson. Online remembrances may be expressed at hmdfuneralhome.com. H. Joan Tissinger, that's T-I-S-I-N-G-E-R, July 18th, 1924 to August 15th, 2026, Dateline Bettendorf. A celebration of life for H. Joan Tissinger, 102, of Bettendorf, will be held Tuesday, August 25th at 11 a.m. at St. John's United Methodist Church, 109 East 14th Street, Davenport. Visitation will be from 10 a.m. until the time of the service. Per her wishes, cremation rites have been accorded. Private interment will be at Memorial Park in Davenport. Joan died Saturday, August 15th at her home in Bettendorf. She was born in 1924 in Assumption, Illinois, the daughter of Glenn and Lois Lovering. She married Wayne Tissinger in Assumption, Illinois, in 1954. He died in 2011. Before becoming a mother and homemaker, Joan worked as an executive secretary with various companies in Decatur, Illinois, and Davenport. An active member of St. John's United Methodist Church, she served on various committees and volunteered extensively throughout her 72 years of membership. Joan is survived by her daughter, Karen Tissinger of Clive, son Mark Tissinger of Bettendorf, and grandchildren. In lieu of flowers, memorials may be made to St. John's United Methodist Church Music Department. Condolences may be shared at cremationqc.com. Roger L. Hahn. Roger L. Hahn, 87, a resident of Davenport, died on Friday, August 21st at the Bickford Cottage in Davenport. Arrangements are pending at McGinnis Chambers Funeral Home in Bettendorf. Marilyn Lorenzen, July 18, 1932 to August 16, 2026. Mrs. Marilyn M. Lorenzen, 94, of Davenport, passed away peacefully Sunday, August 16th at Encompass Rehabilitation Institute in Moline, Illinois. A celebration of her life will be held over Maryland's favorite holiday weekend, Thanksgiving, in Davenport. Details forthcoming will be available at weirdsfh.com. A private family interment will be at Fairmount Cemetery, Davenport. Marilyn was born in 1932 in Davenport to Wilford and Martha Jens. She met her husband, Carol Lorenzen, when they attended high school together in Buffalo, Iowa. After Carol's Air Force deployment during the Korean conflict, she accepted his proposal by mail. On November 11, 1952, Carol and Marilyn were married at Elmendorf Air Force Base in Anchorage, Alaska. In 1954, they were stationed in Peterson Field in Colorado Springs, Colorado, and in 1955, they returned to live near Buffalo. Frugal and hardworking, Marilyn spent her adulthood as the de facto head of the Lorenzen household. Marilyn and Carol were a team. They saved, bought, improved, and traded land and houses until making their home on a farm in Muscatine County in 1969. For many years, those homes hosted multiple gatherings of family and friends, planned and unplanned, small and large, sometimes numbering in the hundreds. In 1992, they retired to Davenport and have resided at Garner Farms since 2008, where those memories were treasured and shared with a circle of close friends. She worked outside the home on and off as a bookkeeper, and efforts were always treasured by employers including Martin Marietta Credit Union, Rock Island Bank, and McCarthy Bush. Mid-career, she taught herself to use early versions of computer spreadsheets, one example of a lifelong willingness to learn and adapt. Survivors include children John Lorenzen of Deer Grove, Illinois, Joel Lorenzen of Rock Island, Leland Lorenzen of Muscatine, and Linda Cornelius of Wayzata, Minnesota, and grandchildren and great-grandchildren. Memorials may be made to Huntington's Disease Society of America at hdsa.org. Online condolences and remembrances may be expressed to the Lorenzen family by visiting this obituary at wirtzfh.com.
0: Next, we have Jacqueline Jackie D. Matthews, born July 10th, 1925, who passed away on August 17th of 2026. She spent 101 beautiful years on this earth, spreading cheer and merriment to all those in her path. Jackie graduated from the University of Illinois with her degree in journalism and forged her path as a master of the radio as Nancy Norman in Decatur, Illinois, and later on television as Pat Scott on WHBF-TV in Rock Island, teaching others how to cook and appearing on live commercials. She met the love of her life, Benjamin F. Matthews, in the fall of 1952 and married him just 3 months later. Survivors include her children, Bill Matthews, Kit Stouffer, and Meg Matthews, along with many grandchildren, great-grandchildren, nieces, nephews, and friends. There will be a private celebration of life at a later date. Up until her passing on August the 17th, Jackie was passionate about giving back to her community. To honor Jackie's memory, please consider a contribution to the Riverbend Food Bank. And J. B. Kemmerer, age 88, of Davenport, Iowa, passed away Wednesday, August the 12th, at the Davenport Lutheran Home. A memorial service will be held at 11 a.m. on Thursday, August the 27th, at St. John's United Methodist Church in Davenport. Visitation will be from 10 a.m. to the time of service. Memorials may be directed to St. Jude Children's Research Hospital or Tunnel to Towers Foundation. Jay was born September 22, 1937, in Webster City, Iowa, the son of attorney Wayne and Helen Kemmerer. He was soon joined by a brother Charles and sister Linda. Family moved to Olwine, Iowa, where the children grew up with the added love of their Aunt Helen and Uncle John Lang. Jay attended Parsons College, where he achieved his degree in business administration. While in college, Jay met his future bride, Diane F. Diedrichson. They were married on June 18, 1960, in LaGrange, Illinois. Their marriage was blessed with two children, Linda Carroll and James J. Jay worked as an independent sales engineer. Those left to honor his memory are his wife of 66 years, Diane Kemmerer of Davenport, children Linda Higgins of Logmont, Colorado, and Jim Kemmerer of Eldridge, grandchildren John J.P. Higgins, Aaron Higgins, Tierney Higgins, Brant Kemmerer, Evie Kemmerer, stepdaughter Kylie Radicevich, siblings Linda Moore and Chuck Kemmerer, and special friends Royal Becker and Kathy Topolin. Online condolences may be shared at www.mcginnis-chambers.com.
1: Next, we'll turn to opinions. This column is by Dan Moore, a retired Navy submarine captain who's published award-winning short stories, essays, poetry, and novels. The title is Our Government is Failing Us. When Thomas Jefferson laid the cornerstones for America's government, his goal for our nation's democracy was there would be no tyranny of leadership. That is, no single branch or leader of a single branch could dictate how the other branches should exercise their governing power. This co-equal checks and balances approach has served us well for 250 years. Since the Depression, when one party gained control of both legislative and the executive branches, 12 years for Roosevelt and Truman, 8 for Kennedy Johnson, 8 for Bush the second, 4 for Carter, 2 for Eisenhower, and 2 for Clinton, the government functioned, folks across the aisle were taken care of, and the nation moved forward. Certainly, philosophical differences abounded, civil rights, taxation, and states' rights, but agreements were made, compromises were accepted, and collaboration was the overarching principle. Even when there was split leadership in the Congress with respect to the presidency, there prevailed a degree of bipartisanship which kept the nation moving for the common good, kept constituencies satisfied to an acceptable degree, and kept the ship of state sailing on a relatively even keel.

0: presidents took their shots at the opposition in sound bites for the nightly news, blogs, and, as exercised most dramatically by Trump, social media. Video clips such as pushing grandma's wheelchair over the cliff became the norm. This style of campaigning gripped everyday political commentary and remains to this day. Divisiveness, bad light characterization, and downright misrepresentation, rather than constructive dialogue, dominated daily political airwaves. These tactics have become rougher as the claims made by opposing factions became more outlandish and one-sided, and as politicians unabashedly pandered for the support of the party faithful, hopefully to win over the independents and undecided. Staged campaign debates, organized by civic organizations interested in informing voters on the relevant issues, quickly deteriorated into prepared responses crafted by clever campaign staffers whose living centered around making their candidate look good and casting opponents in the darkest light. The accuracy and truth to claims were left for fact-checkers to sort out off-air, the results of which never seeming to make their way to news outlets. The saddest part of this evolution in political discourse has been that these tactics worked, at least as far as keeping the party faithful, in parentheses, big donors, in the fold. Everything today is about gaining power or retaining power, from the time one election ends to when the next campaign starts, more than a year away. Used to be, off-year elections didn't draw much attention because the president wasn't on the ballot. Not anymore. The balance of power in the legislative branch is always in play. Congress has foregone any responsibility to do much of anything other than to act self-preservationally. Their goal isn't for Jeffersonian checks and balances. Their only job is to remain in power and retain control of the purse strings. Incumbents' primary appeals are to large campaign donors, corporate and private, who in turn place priority demands on congressional attentions to block the president, if of the other party, or to support the president, if of their party, and to ensure donors' nuances are inserted in legislation. In recent years, Congress has steadfastly avoided the bigger problems facing our nation, making Social Security solvent, reforming immigration policy with some semblance of common sense, and coming up with a taxation scheme to erode the perennial deficit spending shortfall so we can put the nation's economic fundamentals on sustainably solid ground. The nation has looming demographic aging problems, which, if unheeded, will exacerbate health care and old age housing costs that will be impossible to ignore. The current structure for Social Security isn't sustainable. Too few younger and lower-wage people pay into the system to fund what baby boomers, soon to be followed by millennials, draw in benefits and who aren't dying off as quickly as did previous generations. The influx of uncontrolled immigration in this country has been stemmed, but we haven't modernized our immigration rules to deal with the world's exploding populations, which are driving massive migrations due to exponentially worsening conditions caused by foreign civil unrest and climatological changes as have-nots seek to move to the areas of the haves. What America needs is for politicians to stop their petty differences and desire for perpetuity in office, to pay attention to what America desperately needs, and to restore civility in our political discourse.
1: 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In the MLB at 5:30 p.m. on FS1, it's Tampa Bay at Detroit. 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And at 9 p.m. on Peacock and NBC Sports Network, you can see Atlanta at Los Angeles. Soccer at 11:30 a.m. on CBS Sports Network, it's Serie A Lazio at Bologna. 12:30 p.m. on ESPN Plus, it's La Liga Levante versus Osasuna. 2 p.m. on the USA Channel, EPL, Chelsea versus

0: is Fulham, 2:30 p.m. ESPN Plus, La Liga, Deportivo versus Malaga. College women's volleyball, 4 p.m. on FS2, Pittsburgh versus Xavier. 6 p.m. on FS2, Texas versus Marquette. Little League World Series on ESPN at noon. You can see Game 21, teams to be announced. 2 p.m. on ESPN, it's Game 22, teams to be announced. 4 p.m. on ESPN 2, Game 23, teams to be announced. And 6 p.m. on ESPN is Game 24 with the teams to be announced. At 10 a.m. this morning, on ESPN 2, the U.S. Open qualifying rounds of tennis was aired. And at noon on the Tennis Channel, the U.S. Open qualifying will also be aired. And that's coming from Winston-Salem, Montgomery. And one quick article here has to do with the Little League World Series and the Davenport team. Johnson shuts down Metro Region. Midwest plays again on Wednesday. Anthony Johnson took the ball and ran with it on Sunday for the Davenport Northwest Little League team at the 2026 Little League World Series. And not even a brief weather delay could sidetrack him. The talented left-handed pitcher pitched a gem and blasted a three-run homer to lead the local all-star squad to a 6-0 victory over the Metro Region representative in the winner's bracket semifinal at LeMaitre Stadium. It was the second straight game that Davenport Northwest's winning pitcher dominated and also hit an important home run. Picking up where he and teammate Cooper Thyssen left off on Friday, in a combined no-hitter in a 1-0 victory, Johnson struck out 15 of the 19 batters he faced in 5.2 innings of work in a combined one-hitter. After Johnson reached 86 pitches, maxing out the Little League-mandated 85-pitch limit, Kanan Kane came in and closed out the contest with the team's 16th strikeout against the team from New Jersey. The victory moved the Midwest Region representatives into Wednesday's winner's bracket championship game against Mountain Region. The game against Paseo Verde Little League out of Henderson, Nevada, is scheduled for 2 p.m. Nevada also moved to 2 wins, 0 losses in the tournament with a 5-0 victory over Northwest Region earlier on Sunday. Davenport Northwest wasted little time jumping out to a lead against Bayonne Central Little League star Mason Rincon in Sunday's quarterfinals contest. Thyssen and Johnson drew walks to open the game and moved up on a wild pitch. Kane then scored Thyssen with an RBI ground out to first base, and Caleb Irwin, who went 3-for-3, drove in Johnson with his first hit of the day and the tournament. Thyssen and Johnson again combined for offensive production in the third. Thyssen legged out a two-out double to center, and the game then went into a weather delay before the tarp covered the field before rain fell. When play resumed, Johnson delivered an RBI single on the first pitch he saw from Rincon to make it a 3-0 lead. Iowa added to the lead in the top of the sixth. Number 12 hitter Lysanias Broyles III singled off relief pitcher Gabe Garcia, leading off the frame and advanced a base when Thyssen, who went 1-for-1 and scored 3 runs, patiently drew a walk. Johnson, who went 2-for-2, scored 2 runs and had 4 RBIs, then launched a 3-run bomb to center field to give the squad a 6-0 lead. The top 4 batters in Iowa's order, Thyssen, Johnson, Kane, and Irwin, combined to go 6-for-9 with 5 runs scored and all 6 RBI. That production was more than enough, with Johnson dealing on the mound with fellow left-hander Thyssen behind the plate. Relying on his curveball and off-speed pitches, the 12-year-old Johnson retired 12 batters swinging and caught others looking. The only hit allowed was an infield single by number 8 batter Joey Dwyer with 1 out in the third. The only other Metro batter to reach was number 2 hitter Owen Feliz, who drew a leadoff walk in the fifth, but was stranded when Johnson responded with three straight strikeouts. Neither Metro runner advanced past first base. In his first two games, the three Iowa pitchers have combined to strike out 33 batters and allow just one hit while walking six and allowing only seven base runners.
1: On Major League Baseball, the Chicago Cubs, Haps struggling from right side. Dateline Seattle, this is by Megan Montemurro of the Chicago Tribune. Chicago Cubs left fielder Ian Happ found himself in what has become a familiar position Saturday, with the Seattle Mariners starting left-hander Cade Anderson for his Major League debut. The switch-inning Happ wasn't in the Cubs lineup. Instead, Kevin Alcantara got the start in left, while Tyrone Taylor was in right field with Seiya Suzuki filling the designated hitter role. Happ struggled against lefties, have made manager Craig Counsell look at other options. Counsell said, quote, he's going to still have right-handed at-bats, that's for sure, so he's going to continue to work on it and try to get there with it. But right now, there's going to be some places where he's, especially against left-handed starters, that will probably go the other direction in the first part of the game, end quote. Lately, Happ's only at-bats versus left-handers have come in the middle to late innings when a lefty reliever is in the game. He's batting just 158 with 235 on-base percentage, 521 OPS, and 34.6% strikeout rate in 133 plate appearances from the right side this season. Happ told the Tribune on Saturday, a day before he hit a grand slam from the left side of the plate and was hit by a pitch in his only right-handed plate appearance as the Cubs took the series 9-2, finale 19-2, quote, it's been tough. Last year, I didn't get the results, but the expecteds were really, really good, and so that gave me some peace that I was doing the right things. I had some good at-bats early in the year, right-handed, and then it's been tough. Whether it's guys executing their pitches, it's been a lot more of not doing damage on pitches that I know I can, end quote. Since the Cubs acquired Taylor at the trade deadline with Alcantara was recalled, and Alcantara was recalled from AAA, Counsell has been opting for either of those right-handed bats rather than putting Happ in the lineup on days they face a left-handed starter. That obviously limits Happ's opportunities to get right in-game versus lefties. Quote, I'm still working on stuff, but when you get the limited at-bats and when you do get the opportunity and doesn't work out, you might have to wait. I haven't had a right-handed at-bat for a week, and you do it again, and if that doesn't work, then try something else. It's a challenge of being a switch hitter. The at-bats aren't really consistent from the right side, so you're trying to make tweaks on the fly, but you're not really getting the reps to understand if it's working or not.
0: And that brings us to the end of the Quad City Times for today, Monday, August the 24th. I'm Scott Splavik, and my partner at the microphone has been Carol Hunter. 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

0: to today's reading of the Mason City Globe Gazette and the Fort Dodge Messenger for Monday, August 17th, 2026. I am your reader, Lisa Horsch, and here is our first story from the Mason City Globe Gazette. Our first story is a local story from the Saturday paper, The Bright Side, Sensory Haven. Children explore books, play, and more at the Messervy Public Library. This is written by Robin McClelland. On a summer morning at the Messervy Public Library, story time did not require children to sit still and quietly listen, and that was exactly the point. On Thursday, there were songs to sing, animal noises to make, rhythm sticks to tap, and plenty of opportunities to move. Some children followed along with the books. Others played nearby, painted, or explored sensory toys. Noise-canceling headphones were available, as were different seating options. The library's sensory storytime series is designed to give young children, particularly those with sensory needs or who are neurodivergent, a welcoming place to participate in their own way. The program is aimed at children ages 0 to 5 and was made possible through funding from the North Iowa Children's Alliance, with each family receiving a free picture book. For Library Director Chelsea Price, the program is about creating an environment where children do not have to fit into a single definition of what story time should look like. Price said, "I wanted to make sure it was really low-key and laid-back. I had toys out, sensory toys and tools for them, different seating options, noise-canceling headphones." The need became particularly personal for Price after her 4-year-old son was diagnosed with autism. "I was like, it would be nice to have a calm down space for kids with different sensory needs or are just too overstimulated during a program," she said. That thinking helped shape not only the Storytime series, but the library's new sensory space, which was funded through an American Library Association grant. During the summer session, the theme was pets. Children helped tell the story of Pete the cat, changing the color of Pete's shoes on felt board as the story progressed. They sang about dogs, cats, birds, and fish, acted out each animal movement, and supplied the sounds of farm animals during another book. The room was lively, but the activity was intentional. Children could participate directly, move around, or simply take in what was happening around them. The approach also made the program accessible to children who might struggle with a more traditional story time. Michelle Hoffman brought 4 children to the program instead her family had attended previously. Hoffman said they really enjoyed it. She said the program was so interactive and exciting, even though none of the children in her family are neurodivergent. That is one of the strengths Price sees in sensory programming. The accommodations are not only for children who need them. The children at story time were encouraged to engage in whatever way worked for them. 4-year-old Bristol Nelson had her own favorite way to participate. When asked why she came to the library, Bristol said she wanted to play, and later painting after taking part in the activities. She also enjoyed the songs and said she had a fun time. For families in and around Messervy, the library provides something that can be difficult to find in a small room.
1: Titanic. Jess boarded Titanic as a stewardess on April 10, 1912, at age 24. 4 days later, on April 11th, it struck an iceberg in the North Atlantic and sank about 2 hours and 40 minutes after the collision. Jessup described in her memoirs how she was ordered up on deck to serve as an example of how to behave for the non-English speakers who could not follow the instructions given to them. She watched as the crew loaded the lifeboats. She was later ordered into a lifeboat 16, and as the boat was being lowered, Titanic's 6th officer, James Paul Moody, gave her a baby to look after.
2: He'd spoken recently with Libertarian Party of Iowa Chairwoman Stephanie Berlin and was, quote, very confident, end quote. Quote, "She, Berlin, is very confident. She has really good lawyers that are behind her and know what they are doing," end quote, Gluba said. On the soapbox, Gluba accused State House Republicans of writing and drafting state laws that make it difficult for third-party or independent candidates to be successful in Iowa elections. He expressed opposition to the use of eminent domain for hazardous liquid pipelines and criticized government's use of surveillance systems like license plate reader cameras. Gluba said he supported 2025 property tax legislation passed by the Republican-led Iowa legislature, but vetoed by Governor Kim Reynolds. That would have based taxes on a home's most recent sale price, indexed to inflation. Aaron Murphy covers state and federal government and politics for The Gazette. He can be reached at aaron.murphy@thegazette.com or 515-355-1300. Our next story, pushback grows over Trump's beef tariff plan. Trump to lower beef tariffs despite objections. A key supporter of Republican President Donald Trump criticized him Sunday after he announced his plan to suspend tariffs on the import of foreign beef. Lawmakers from agricultural states, including Alabama, Senator Katie Britt, and key cattle and farm groups said the decision would hurt American farmers. Britt said in an interview Sunday she, quote, appreciates the administration's efforts, end quote, but urged Trump to reconsider. Quote, I've heard directly from Alabamians about this policy shift, and I share their deep concerns, Britt said. In a surprise announcement Friday, Trump posted on social media that for the next 90 days, the United States will allow 300,000 metric tons of ground beef to be imported by companies that have committed to selling them below current market prices. Quote, today I concluded a deal to substantially lower the price of ground beef for working American families, end quote, Trump wrote in the post. Quote, this deal will reduce prices for Americans while giving space for our great American beef herd to grow again, end quote. Trump did not say which countries he reached a deal with on the suspended tariffs or which companies committed to lower prices. In July, the average price of a pound of ground beef sold in the United States was $6.89, according to the U.S. Bureau of Labor Statistics. The announcement drew immediate criticisms from the National Cattlemen's Beef Association and several GOP officials who typically support the administration. Britt said the decision risks hurting local farmers. Quote, importing more foreign beef comes at the expense of our cattlemen, who are critical to both affordable and sustainable food supplies, she said. Quote, I appreciate the administration's efforts to make life more affordable for hardworking Americans. However, we must do so in a way that supports our cattlemen here at home and strengthens domestic food security. I ask the administration to reconsider its approach to achieve those goals, end quote. Montana Senator Tim Sheehy wrote on social media that he, quote, advised President Trump against this course of action for a year, end quote. America's domestic cattle herds are the smallest size since the 1950s, according to recent reporting. The National Cattlemen's Beef Association also criticized Trump's action. Quote, while America's cattle producers share the goal of keeping groceries affordable for consumers, flooding the market with government-subsidized below-market beef is not the way to rebuild the American cattle herd, end quote, the group said in a statement. A White House official who discussed the move on the condition of anonymity said Trump's deal on ground beef is intended to be a short-term action to fill a gap to meet consumer demand. The Trump administration will simultaneously work with ranchers to expand domestic beef production for the long term, the official said. Meanwhile, Trump's promised 50% tariffs on some Canadian goods went into effect just after midnight Saturday, after the United States and its northern neighbor failed to reach a trade agreement. The tariffs were announced in a July 20 executive order and were initially scheduled to take effect Wednesday, but Trump put a three-day pause on the tariffs, saying the two countries were making a deal. Both sides of the negotiating table blamed the other for crumbling trade negotiations late Friday. Canadian Prime Minister Mark Carney said in a statement posted to social media late Friday that he suspended trade negotiations with the United States and ordered Canadian negotiators to return to Ottawa. Quote, they have worked hard in good faith to defend the interests of Canadians throughout these negotiations up until the very last minute, Carney said. Quote, however, last-minute changes in the U.S. proposed terms were unfair, uneconomic, and called into question and reliability, the reliability of any deal, end quote. Carney said Canada would match the tariffs dollar for dollar with retaliatory tariffs coming in September. Details of those actions will be released in the coming days, Carney said in a speech Saturday. The Office of U.S. Trade Representative Jameson Greer said in a statement that Canada declined to finalize the deal. Quote, despite the U.S. offer to Canada to receive the best treatments of any major exporter to our market, new demands and walkbacks of other commitments by Canada have upended the careful balance reached in the past days, end quote, Greer's office said. Quote, in addition, Canada is continuing to maintain its prolonged retaliation against the United States, including, among other things, flat-out prohibitions on certain American goods and services, end quote. The tariffs apply to just over 5% of Canadian exports to the United States, including on various goods such as wine, dairy, hockey sticks, and cement. Carney said about $28 billion worth of goods would be tariffed. They do not apply to exempted goods, including energy, potash, fish, and critical minerals. The tariffs do not qualify for preferential treatment under the U.S.-Mexico-Canada Free Trade Agreement, which shielded much of Canadian goods from earlier U.S. tariffs. Turning now to the opinion page, here's a letter to the editor. Lane, bad for public schools. To the editor, I'm a retired teacher who worked in Iowa public schools for 30 years. I've heard a lot from Zach Lane, the Kansas millionaire running to be our governor, talking down our public schools and teachers. He's also pushed more cuts to public education. But what does Lane really know about our public schools, and how long has it been since Lane actually stepped foot in one? Because teachers like me know exactly what the last decade of one-party rule has done to our schools. Public school funding hasn't kept up with inflation. Lane says Iowa spends too much on education, leaving the door open to even deeper funding cuts. School vouchers bankroll private schools with our tax dollars for the wealthiest families. Lane wants to expand the program even further, including to homeschoolers, continuing to gut public education. Iowa Republicans and Kim Reynolds put schools and teachers in this position, and now Lane wants to continue her failed legacy on education. He said he's grateful for everything Reynolds has done. Well, I am not. The future of public schools is on the line. There's only one candidate in the governor's race who has pledged to protect public education, and it's not Zach Lane. I will be voting for Rob Sand. Marcy Atwood of Sheffield. Turning now to obituaries. Adam Wesley Kofoid. Adam Wesley Kofoid, 41, passed peacefully on July 27, 2026, surrounded by his loving family. Raised in Ashton, Illinois, Adam spent the last 16 years residing in Mason City, Iowa. Memorial celebrations and luncheon services are being held in both Illinois and Iowa. For complete service schedules and to share memories, please visit adamscelebrationoflife.com. With honor, Adam's Celebration of Life is serving the family. Merle Schultz. Merle Roseanne Schultz, 77, of Urbandale and Clear Lake, Iowa, died Wednesday, August 19, 2026, at Mercy One Medical Center in Des Moines, Iowa. A memorial service will be held at 1 p.m. Friday, October 2, 2026, at Ward Van Slyke Colonial Chapel, 310 First Avenue North, Clear Lake, Iowa, 50428, with Amy Snow Lindell officiating. Visitation will be held 1 hour prior to the service. A private family interment will take place at the Clear Lake Cemetery in Clear Lake, Iowa. Those wishing to honor Merlea's memory may direct memorial contributions to the Clear Lake Public Library, Ward Van Slyke Colonial Chapel, Clear Lake, Iowa, 641-357-2193, or online www.colonialchapels.com. More advanced Light Colonial Chapel, 310 First Avenue North, Clear Lake, Iowa, 50428. Judith Shaw. Judith Ann Shaw, Judy, passed away unexpectedly on July 4, 2026 at her home in Minneapolis. Judy was born on New Year's Day, 1950, in Mason City, Iowa. She was the first baby born in North Iowa that year. She graduated from Mason City High School in 1968. She briefly attended Mankato State University before pursuing and completing training in the field of nursing. She served as a registered nurse for over 35 years in Minneapolis, Minnesota, spending the majority of that working in the operating room in Hennepin County Medical Center, and was well respected by her peers. She had one daughter, Laverne Shaw, and one granddaughter, Jamie Shaw Little. She was described by her daughter as her, quote, superhero, end quote. Her granddaughter would describe her as her whole world, as Judy was a huge part in raising, guiding, and supporting her throughout her and her children's life. She opened her home to a lot of people without expectation, and she did so because she wanted to. She was more than someone who was willing to help. She was willing to go to far lengths for the ones she loved and cared for. It was who she was, a provider, a healer, and a caregiver. Judy was also an animal lover and cared for many pets throughout her life. She was a person of faith, always kind and generous. Judy loved sewing, crafting, and ceramics with her closest friends, which she did on a weekly basis as well as making time for outings and dinners with them whenever they had time. She enjoyed the outdoors and traveling with her sister Sue and her cousin Stevie. Judy found tremendous joy in supporting her daughter, granddaughter, and great-grandchildren in all that they did. Judy was a huge part of her family's core and was able to watch her legacy grow past generations. She will be greatly missed. She is survived by her daughter Laverne Shaw, granddaughter Jamie, Trevone Little, and great-grandsons Jesse and Jamian, her sister Sue Weedman, brother Charlie and Carla Turner, niece Jenna and Sam Jamison, and nephew Will Turner, sister-in-law Linda Turner, niece Michelle and Roland Blaine, niece Mandy and Chris Shakespeare, and nephew Art Turner, along with many great nieces and nephews. She was preceded in death by her parents, Dr. William and Janet Turner, brother Dr. William Bill Turner, and niece Anna Weedman. Robert Wild. Robert Charles Wild, age 89, of Osage, passed away August 19, 2026, at the Good Samaritan Society in St. Ansgar, surrounded by his family. Robert Charles Wild was born March 19, 1937, on the family farm near Grafton, Iowa, the son of Clarence and Laura Wild. He was the second of three children. He was baptized and confirmed at St. John's Lutheran Church in Osage, Iowa. Through his grade school years, Robert attended Rock Six Country School near Grafton and graduated from Grafton High School in 1955, where he loved participating in theater, playing basketball, and baseball. On October 28, 1956, Robert was united in marriage to his high school sweetheart, Clarice Wild, at Bethlehem Lutheran Church in Manly. This union would be blessed with four children. The most important things in his life were family, church, and the farm. He worked on the family farm, raising hogs, cattle, corn, and beans. He loved his orange Alice Chalmers tractors, of which he owned seven of them through his farming career. Robert was one of the first employees at David Manufacturing, went to NIAC for drafting, and became the production engineer. He worked there for 38 years for a company he loved and helped grow. He orchestrated many family vacations traveling the U.S., Canada, and enjoyed several trips to Europe. He had a passion for fishing and passing that knowledge down to his family. He prided himself on keeping his yard and flowers immaculate. There weren't many times you didn't see him working out in the yard. He and Clarice were avid collectors of low, blue, antique china and traveled the country to obtain just that special piece. Robert was a faithful member of St. John's Lutheran Church and served on many boards and committees. He was a devoted husband, wonderful father, grandfather, and great-grandfather. His family was always his main focus. The pride and love he had for them was always evident. Those blessed and grateful for sharing in his life are his children, Denise Miller and her special friend, John Safransky of Bloomington, Minnesota, Scott Wild and his wife, Susan of Grafton, Iowa, son-in-law John Larson and wife Kathy of Esterville, Iowa, and Brenda Wild of St. Ansgar, Iowa. His grandchildren, Shauna Miller Bornholt and her son, Jace Daniel Miller Fowler and husband, Michael, and their son, Theodore, Darren Miller and fiancé, Jade Jordan, Morgan Wild Snyder and husband, Matt, and their children, Sylvan and Sydney Lauren Wildheimer and husband, Tony, and children, Claire and Ava, Jenna Larson, Steer, and husband, Joe, Andrew Larson and wife, Nicole, Derek Seidelman, his sister-in-law, Deanna Sand, brother-in-law, Marvin Hansen, and many nieces and nephews. He is preceded in death by his wife, Clarice Wild, parents, Clarence and Laura Wild, siblings, Eugene Wild and Sharon Hansen, daughter Janine Larson, granddaughter Dana Miller. We would like to give special thanks to all the wonderful and caring staff of Faith Home Assisted Living, Osage, Iowa, and the Good Samaritan Society, St. Ansgar, Iowa, and St. Croix Hospice for all their loving care and attention. Funeral services will be held at 10:30 a.m. on Monday, August 24, 2026, at St. John's Lutheran Church, 1202 390th Street, west of Osage. Burial will be in St. John's Cemetery. Visitation will be held from 4 to 7 p.m. Sunday, August 23rd at Hoff Celebrations Funeral Home in St. Ansgar. In lieu of flowers, memorials may be directed to Faith Home Assisted Living, Osage, Good Samaritan Society of St. Ansgar, or St. John's Lutheran Church. Hoff Celebrations Schroeder Chapel of St. Ansgar is assisting the family with arrangements. 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Hoff Celebrations Schroeder Chapel, 207 South School Street, St. Ansgar, Iowa, 50472. Turning now to sporting news. College basketball, Iowa State. Five fast facts on new Iowa State coach Jimmy Rogers. Here are five fast facts about new Iowa State football coach Jimmy Rogers. Jimmy Rogers made five tackles in a game against Iowa State in 2008. Rogers played linebacker at South Dakota State from 2005 to 2009. Rogers had no Power Conference scholarship offers out of high school and had to talk his way onto the SDSU football team. Rogers became a four-year starter, a three-time All-Conference selection at linebacker, and a three-time All-Academic selection. In 2008, Rogers played against ISU in Jack Trice Stadium. The Cyclones won 44-17 on a Thursday night, and Rogers made four solo tackles and one assisted tackle. Rogers and his wife, Hallie, have two children. The Rogers' daughter, Reese, and son, Trace, were on Saturday's flight to Ames. Quote, my family and I are excited to be joining the Iowa State University community and the Cyclone football program, end quote, Jimmy said in a press release. Quote, Iowa State has been one of the nation's top programs for the last decade, and we look forward to building upon its upward trajectory. I'm extremely grateful for the opportunity that Jamie Pollard has given me to lead the Cyclones, end quote. T.J. Otzelberger knows him from their South Dakota State days. Rogers coached at SDSU for 11 years, from 2013 to 2024. Four of those years overlapped with ISU basketball coach T.J. Otzelberger, who coached at SDSU from 2016 to 2019. Before hiring Rogers, ISU athletic director Jamie Pollard called Otzelberger and asked for his input on potentially hiring Rogers as Campbell talked with Penn State. Quote, I'll tell you what, T.J. Otzelberger told me, end quote, Pollard said. Quote, he's Matt Campbell 2.0, Otzelberger said. He's not going to mix a lot of words. He's not going to smile a lot. He's going to be disciplined in everything he does all day long, end quote. Rogers, 39, is the third youngest coach in the Big 12. Born on March 1, 1987, Rogers is 39. That makes Rogers the third youngest head coach in the Big 12 Conference, behind Arizona State's Kenny Dillingham and Kansas State Colin Klein, who are both 36. Rogers doesn't hunt, fish, or golf. Rogers doesn't have hobbies. His two focuses are football and his family. Quote, doing this job, if you want a certain level of results, you got to keep a certain level of focus doing it, end quote, Rogers said. Quote, there is a joy that we'll have together as a staff and we'll have together as a team. But when it comes to making sure that it's run right, yeah, it takes a certain level of focus, end quote. In high school volleyball, energetic Clear Lake team ready for season. Clear Lake, young and energetic. That is what new Clear Lake volleyball coach Jody Turner sees with her first team. Clear Lake is entering a new era with only three returning starters and a lot of youth to the sport of volleyball. Turner is ready to bring a new style of volleyball to the Clear Lake program. Quote, I've been coaching since 1997, but this is my first head coach job here at Clear Lake, Turner said. Quote, here at Clear Lake, I was a boys basketball coach for JJV, and then I coached the eighth grade volleyball team. So I have coached all these girls before. It's just a different vibe coaching at a bigger school, end quote. The returning starters are senior Ella Landau and juniors Aria Johnson and Aspen Hill. Johnson was the leader in kills with 204, while Landau followed with 176. Hill returns as a libero. Quote, I'm really excited to be a leader because I'm a senior, and I get to experience what it's like to be a senior on the team, Landau said. We have a new coach, so I'm really excited to see what that brings us this season. End quote. The team has definitely become a solidified unit after its first few weeks of practice and has developed its skill on the court. Quote, we really preach no ball drops, end quote, Turner said. Quote, that has been something that they've really worked on, diving for balls even if it's 5 feet away. We've also been practicing the intimidation factor and being really loud and energetic. I heard all the girls talk about how energy was such a key part. We have really focused on energy, being loud, and using that intimidation factor to rock the gym, end quote. The high-energy style has become a staple of Clear Lake's game. No matter who plays the Lions, they can be assured that their opponents will be constantly loud and communicating with one another. Quote, so far we have really good chemistry, Johnson said. Everyone is so fun and nice. We work together well, and personally I think this is some of the most fun that I've had playing sports, end quote. Quote, we definitely bring each other up when we're down, and there's a lot of skill we have on the team, end quote, Hill said. Quote, we have a lot of chemistry. We always have each other's back. I definitely think we're going to go far this season, end quote. After finishing last year with a record of 16-13, the Lions will be a team to fear as they look to take on everybody in bigger North Central Conference. In a bigger North Central Conference, including new teams that are looking to take the top crown. Clear Lake finished fourth in the conference last season with a 4-3 conference record. Quote, I'm excited to see how other teams are going to react to how good we are, end quote, Turner said. Quote, I think they're going to underestimate us just a little bit with only three returning starters. When you look at this court, we've had coaches that scrimmage us and say, wow, you only have three returners? You guys are pretty good. Athletically, we're really strong. We have a group that is going to be really good, end quote. The Lions officially kicked their season off on the road against Gilbert on Tuesday, August 25th. You are listening to the Mason City Globe-Gazette and Fort Dodge Messenger on IRIS, the Iowa Radio Reading Information Service for the Blind. All material heard on IRIS is intended solely for the use of the blind and print disabled. I'm your reader, Pat Lisi. If you have any comments on this or any other IRIS program, give us a call at 515-243-6833. And now we'll turn to the Fort Dodge Messenger. The river is our friend. Volunteers work to clean up along Des Moines River. As a group of about 25 volunteers gathered at Richardson Landing along the Des Moines River Saturday morning for the annual Webster County River Cleanup, Webster County conservation naturalist Karen Hansen gave part of the day's orientation. It concerned how many garbage bags they might want to take along. Quote, "It's up to you how many you take," Hansen said. "You take one or six, you might fill them all." As it turned out, she wasn't kidding. At the set-in site along River Road, 5 miles upstream, the volunteers got busy along the shore before even setting out. Among the items found, several tires, a glass bowl, a high-heeled shoe, a fitted sheet, the tank from an old water heater, a dishwasher, and insulation stripped from cables. Nothing is really a surprise. Quote, "Somebody found a bowling ball one year and a plastic dinosaur skull," Hansen said. "It was about a foot long." Brandon Townsend of Dakota City was out on the river with his wife, Amy Townsend. Quote, "My wife volunteered me," end quote, Brandon Townsend said. He was the one who found the fitted sheet. Was he surprised? Quote, "No," he said. "We should take care of our land," end quote. Shyla Stein of Clare found a used tire, then spent some time knocking the sand out of it. Up the bank, it went onto the growing pile of debris. Quote, "It's pretty disgusting," Stein said. "It's not clean at all." Jody Ruskowski of Fort Dodge brought a group of Iowa Central Community College swim team members to the cleanup. She's the coach. "It's a good way to experience something different," end quote, Ruskowski said. "Plus, we get to help the environment," end quote. Jim Dodd of Humboldt found the shoe. Quote, "It's a high heel one," Dodd said while taking a short breather from the truck tire he was also hauling out. He looked around and saw all the other volunteers picking up debris and digging out old appliances from the sand, then shook his head. Quote, "We haven't even gotten on the river yet," he said, end quote. The volunteers were all motivated by the same thing, their love of the environment and a desire to help keep it clean. Jeff White of Ames summed it up, quote, "This is our spot," he said, quote, "The river is our friend." FD Council to consider school-police partnership. Water agreements also on agenda. The Fort Dodge City Council will consider an agreement that would keep a police officer assigned to local schools when it meets this evening. The council will also consider a plan that would extend city water service to 18 residences outside the corporate limits in return for agreements that would ease the annexation of those properties in the future. The council will meet at 6 p.m. today in the Municipal Building, 819 First Avenue South. At least one police officer, known as a school resource officer, has been assigned to the Fort Dodge Community School District since 2017. Quote, "This partnership has proven to improve school security, bridge the gap between youth and police, and provided a mentor to students," end quote, Police Chief Dennis Quinn wrote in a report to the council. Under the proposed agreement, before the council, the school district would pay the city about $70,000 a year over the next 3 fiscal years to support the school resource officer program. The properties seeking water service from the city are on Nathan Boulevard and Parker Drive, just west of the city. They currently receive their water from the Westwood Water Association, but that entity has recently experienced problems with its well. Our next story, a step back in time. Threshing Bee Brings Back Memories in Homer. Jasmine Meeks of Duncombe was sitting in the seat of a restored 1950 John Deere A Saturday morning at the 25th West Central Region Cockshut and Co-op Club Threshing Bee with her little sister, Jenny Phipps of Wolf. Jenny got to pretend she was driving. Meeks got to experience some memories on the bright, shiny green machine. Quote, "There's a lot of memories with my great-grandfather," Meeks said. Quote, "We used to ride on them. We used to rebuild tractors together," end quote. While her great-grandfather, Raleigh Stevens, is gone, the family still has one of his machines. Quote, "We have the Alice D14," she said. That John Deere she was sitting on belongs to Brandon Harms of Duncombe. Quote, "I won it in a raffle at another show," Harms said. He said tractors have just always been a part of his life since he grew up on the farm. His tractor wasn't going to spend the day just sitting there. Quote, I might put it on the thresher later, he said. Quote, we did run it last year. It did really well, end quote. Sometimes old equipment needs a little tinkering, adjusting, cleaning, and cussing at to work right. Tim Beveren of Stanhope was doing all of that with his hand-cranked corn sheller. Quote, last week I had it out at an event, and a bunch of kids put all sorts of junk in it, Beveren said. Quote, it's all plugged up, end quote. He was using a piece of metal rod and a pair of pliers to get it cleaned out. He had it good to go in short order. Quote, I have no idea how old this is, he said. I'd guess it's pushing 100. Beveren, who grew up on a farm, said he worked from an early age. Quote, I learned to drive at 5, he said. I was on a tractor by age 10, never knew what an automatic transmission was till I was about 12, end quote. He grew up in an era where there was still a lot of manual labor. Quote, I heard stories about the horses growing up, he said. Quote, combines, they can do more in an hour than we could in a week, end quote. April Patton of Boone was part of the group of club members and advice givers putting the belts back onto the Wood Brothers threshing machine. The two members who knew how the belts go on were both gone. There's no manual, and it's not something found on Google. Quote, it will be up and running, end quote, Patton said. It's taken some time. It's been 2 years. We're working with educated guesses, end quote. The crew did get it running, and the threshing got going later. Quote, it's a lot of fun, she said, especially if I can get it up and running, end quote. McKinley Murphy, 9, got to run around and try almost everything. That included feeding sorghum into the grinder and chewing on one of the sweet stalks. Quote, I helped last year, Murphy said. It's really fun. I like watching it crush. Sometimes I find spiders in it. I like spiders. I don't hurt them. I pick it up and put it on the ground. They won't hurt you if you're not mean to them, end quote. In other local news, elementary updates await MNW students. Renovations complete in time for school year. Barnum. When Manson's Northwest Webster Elementary School students return to class on Monday, they'll go into the building through a revamped main entrance. And when it's time for recess,

end quote. One of the most significant elements of the project is essentially invisible. The effort included improved grading and drainage across the entire elementary school site. District officials said those improvements will address drainage concerns and provide a safer, more functional campus. The project also included a new playground for students of all ages. Preschool students now have a playground featuring a poured-in-place safety surface, while the transitional kindergarten through sixth grade playground has been improved with new turf. As part of the drainage update, the entire playground area was raised and shifted closer to the south side of the building. An access road used by trucks delivering supplies to the school was rerouted around the playground so that students don't have to cross it. A new canopy makes the main entrance of the school impossible to miss. The new main entrance includes a secured access point for parents and visitors during the school day. Visitors will be funneled through the main office rather than having easy access to the corridors of the school. The school's main office area was remodeled and reconfigured to make better use of the available space. As part of the remodel, the school now has a new nurse's office with an attached restroom specifically available for student use. Finally, an old bus barn on the site was demolished. Jensen Builders Limited of Fort Dodge was the general contractor for the project. The work was paid for with a bond issue, which is being retired with revenue from the district's physical plant and equipment levy. Now turning to the opinion page, in a letter to the editor, Fort Dodge Lions Club thanks community. The Fort Dodge Lions Club would like to thank those who helped us with the grocery raffle this year, formerly an Evening Lions project. We gave five $200 gift cards, Hy-Vee and Fairway, away through the raffle at the last Jamar cruise. Their generous donations helped a lot. We would not have been successful without all the generous sponsors in town that supported us. The lucky winners were Keegan Sorensen, Jerry Mabe, Kathy Webb, Christina Roche, and Rebecca Reitmeyer. The money raised will help people get glasses, hearing aids, and Lions Kids Sight. We appreciate the support from the Fort Dodge community. Hope to see the Fort Dodge community at our next events, including Candy Day and an evening with Santa at Ride's Bar and Grill. Signed, the Fort Dodge Lions Club. Editorial. Schools are starting. Drive safely. First bells of the new school year are starting to ring around the area. Even though the calendar shows another month of summer to be enjoyed, for students and teachers, vacation days are ending. All across our area, they are heading back to school. Classes at St. Edmund Catholic School and the Manson Northwest Webster School District begin today. The fall semester at Iowa Central Community College also begins today, and Wednesday is the first day of classes in the Fort Dodge Community School District. The first day of classes means a new school year full of learning activities and opportunities is beginning. It also means that at certain times in the morning and in the afternoon, there are a lot more people moving around the community. Many of them are young children. That makes it especially important that each of us resolve to keep our streets and highways safe. Paying heed to a few safety tips can help prevent the new school year from turning tragic. Obey speed limits and always drive with proper regard to the weather and road conditions. Wear seat belts. They save lives, and buckling up is the law. Pay close attention to what is going on around you. With more youngsters en route to or from school at busy commuting times, the chance that a child will dash into the path of a vehicle is real. Be ready to avert tragedy. Avoid driving while fatigued. Remember that alcohol and driving never mix. If you imbibe, make sure that the driving is done by someone who stays sober. Stay off your cell phones while driving and never even consider

on the road. Turning now to the obituaries. Shirley Lester, Webster City. Shirley Lester, 93, of Webster City, died Thursday, August 20th, 2026, at Van Deest Medical Center. Funeral services will be held at 10:30 a.m. Wednesday, August 26, 2026, at Asbury United Methodist Church. Burial will follow at Graceland Cemetery. Visitation will be held from 5 p.m. to 7 p.m. Tuesday, August 25, 2026, at Foster Funeral and Cremation Center. Shirley Ann Banta, daughter of Louis and Catherine Beale Banta, was born January 17, 1933, in Webster City. She graduated from Lincoln High School in 1952. On May 4, 1952, Shirley was married to Richard Leo Lester in Webster City. She worked for Globe Union in Fort Dodge and Frigidaire for 18 years, retiring in 1998. She is survived by her daughters Christine and Earl Biggs of La Harpe, Kansas, Debbie Kern of Webster City, and Cheryl and Gary Westrom of Webster City, 6 grandchildren, Melissa and Mike, Eric, James, Melissa, Shauna, Jay, Aubrey, Jared, and Austin, Emily, and 12 great-grandchildren. Shirley was preceded in death by her husband Richard, her parents, and a daughter in infancy, Connie Sue Lester. She was a member of the Asbury United Methodist Church and a past member of the UAW 442. Shirley enjoyed retirement, crossword puzzles, yard work, class of 52 luncheons, and feeding the neighborhood squirrels. She was well known as the Little Lady in the Red Mustang. Francis Frank Urzadowski, Jr., September 7, 1945, August 20, 2026. Francis Frank Peter Urzadowski, Jr., was born on September 7, 1945, in Chicago, Illinois, to Francis Peter Urzadowski, Sr., and Dorothy Sislowski Urzadowski. Frank's paternal and maternal grandmothers helped raise him as his mother worked full-time. An only child, Frank learned to read at an early age and got hooked on science fiction in his early teens. Frank graduated from St. Ignatius High School in Chicago and lettered in swimming. His competitive spirit was likely sparked by the swim meets throughout the city and his extended family's love of card games. Frank attended Creighton University in Omaha, Nebraska for 2 years. Then he enlisted in the Marine Corps Reserves. He married Diane Gibalisco on October 21, 1967, and returned to Creighton to complete his Bachelor of Science degree in 1971. Frank and Diane had 3 children, John Francis, Deborah Lynn, and James Matthew. After his graduation from Creighton, the family moved to Fort Dodge, Iowa. While in Iowa, Frank was active in Sartoma and assisted in the startup of a new club in Storm Lake. On May 29, 1984, Frank married Patricia Pomputis. They lived in Fort Dodge until they moved to Lincoln, Nebraska in 1985. Until age and infirmities set in, they could be found dancing most every weekend, enjoying plays and concerts at the community playhouse, the Lyde, Pinnacle Bank Arena, and trying new foods at local restaurants. Frank was a member of Mensa for several years, serving as the LOCSEC of the Lincoln, Nebraska chapter. He attended activities sponsored by Mensa and local members and started an activity that continues to this day. Frank was a pharmaceutical representative for Merck, Sharp, and Dohme and worked in business-to-business sales in advertising and business consultation. For leisure, Frank enjoyed golf, backgammon, cribbage, poker, trivia, and especially time with his children and grandchildren. Frank was preceded in death by his parents, paternal grandparents, Walter and Catherine Urzadowski, maternal grandparents, John and Sophia Slizdowski, numerous aunts, uncles, and cousins. He is survived by spouse Patricia, children John Urzadowski, Lincoln, Nebraska, Deborah and Roger Primus, Holly, Minnesota, James and Judy Urzadowski, Lester Prairie, Minnesota, and 7 grandchildren,

B. Kakik, Fargo, North Dakota. Ian Megan Kakik, Moorhead, Minnesota. Titus Zink, Marcus Woodman, Minneapolis, Minnesota. Natalia Urzadowski, Omaha, Nebraska. Elnya, Grand Forks, North Dakota. Maxim Edina, Minnesota. And Lucian Urzadowski, Lester Prairie, Minnesota. If a man does not keep pace with his companions, perhaps it is because he hears a different drummer. Let him step to the music which he hears, however measured or far away. End quote. Henry David Thoreau, Walden. A celebration of Frank's life will be held at a later date. www.bmlfh.com. Donald Royster, Duncombe. Donald Gene Royster, 90, of rural Duncombe, passed away peacefully at his home on August 20, 2026. Visitation will be held from 5 to 7 p.m. on Friday, August 28, 2026, at Foster Funeral and Cremation Center in Webster City. A funeral service will be held at 10:30 a.m. on Saturday, August 29, at the funeral home with Reverend Craig Blaufuss officiating. Burial will be in the Colfax Cemetery, south of Vincent. Memorials may be directed to Don's family. He was born on July 24, 1936, to Floyd and Doris Kesterer Royster in Fort Dodge. He graduated from Fort Dodge High School in 1954 and attended Iowa Central Community College for 1 year, studying liberal arts. Don earned his living through farming and trucking. His love of trucks and hard work began at a young age. He started driving a grain truck when he was just 14 years old, and purchased his first truck at age 17. He hauled sewer pipe and eventually spent many years selling seed corn. Over the years, Don milked cows, raised hogs, farmed, ran a baler, and took on whatever work needed to be done. Don and his father also ran the standard all-around truck stop in Fort Dodge for several years. Don later started his own trucking company, Royster Trucking, and built an office and truck shop. This was one of his proud accomplishments. He was a hard-working man who was always doing more than one job and seemed to require very little sleep. He was happiest when he was busy and getting something done. He also had a fun and adventurous side when he was younger. He took tap dancing lessons for 3 years, something many people may not have known about him. He also loved cars. At age 16, he purchased his first car, a 1949 dark green Pontiac. A few years later, he bought a 1953 two-tone gray Oldsmobile with red leather seats, which became his favorite car. On January 4, 1988, he married Alice Jean Simmons in Webster City. Together, they built a life filled with family, hard work, and many cherished memories. Don was a devoted husband, father, grandfather, and friend. He especially enjoyed farming, trucking, playing cards with friends, and any chance he got to visit a casino. He will be remembered for his honesty, strong work ethic, wonderful sense of humor, and generosity toward others. He was a member of the South Enos Lutheran Church in Vincent and also attended the First Congregational UCC in Webster City with Gene. Some of Don's favorite memories were made during summer days spent boating with the card club families, gathering for picnics and weekends in Clear Lake. He enjoyed meeting people, making lifelong friendships, and sharing many wonderful stories with those he met along the way. He is survived by his wife, Jean, his children, Terry McMahon, Terry, of Tavares, Florida, Kathy Tickner and Rich of Adel, Iowa, and Mike Royster, Stacy, of Fort Dodge, Iowa, and his stepchildren, Mike Simmons, Angela of Duncombe, Iowa, Cheryl Simmons and Tim of Urbandale, Iowa, and sister-in-law Carol Royster of Bettendorf, Iowa. He was blessed with 12 grandchildren and 25 great-grandchildren who brought him great joy and many cherished memories. He was preceded in death by his parents, Floyd and Doris Royster, his brother Dennis Royster, and his sister Mary Jo. Tom Waters, 10:30 a.m. Wednesday, Grace Lutheran Church, visitation 4 to 7 p.m. Tuesday, Gunderson's Funeral Home and Cremation Services.
1615 North 15th Street. Donna Schaefer, age 73, Celebration of Life, Saturday, August 29th, 5:30 to 7:30 p.m., The Community Orchard, Fort Dodge. Lofsweiler's Funeral Home, 307 South 12th Street, Fort Dodge, 515-576-3156. Turning now to sports. World Traveler, Ross is runner-up at U20 Worlds. Bratislava, Slovakia. Trishawn Ross has been on big stages before. Now the entire world got a chance to see what the Fort Dodge senior high graduate can do. Ross got his first real taste of wrestling overseas, competing in the United World Wrestling U20 World Championships this past weekend and earning a silver medal at 125 kilograms. Quote, the experience was extremely fun and exciting, getting to compete at my first world tournament, Ross said in an exclusive interview with The Messenger. I'm already looking forward to my next overseas trip, end quote. Ross ran into a talented competitor in the championship match, falling 5-3 to Abolz Fazl Mohammad Nazad of Iran. Nazad, 19, was a U23 world champion from 2025 and is a four-time world medalist overall. Quote, earning silver is a great accomplishment, Ross said. It's definitely not what I came here for, but it's something I can grow on and something that will help me elevate my wrestling career and become a better wrestler and human being, end quote. Ross rolled to the championship round as the freshman at Oklahoma State University won 4-1 over Azerbaijani's Yusuf Dursunov. It was the first point he allowed in his four matches here, as Ross defeated his opponents leading up to the gold medal match by a combined 34-1. Quote, the atmosphere is definitely different than any other tournament I've competed in, Ross said. Quote, with all the different countries cheering for their athletes and just being around foreign wrestlers and fans who celebrate and act differently than what Americans do, it was definitely a learning experience. But it was really cool to witness, end quote. Ross wasn't the only Iowan in attendance. His entire family, along with former Dodger wrestling coaches Bobby Thompson and Ed Birnbaum, and longtime assistant Tanner Utley, made the trip as well. It was great having not only my entire family, but my high school coaches travel across the world to support me and watch me chase a dream of mine, and it just honestly shows the character of all of them and the support and belief they have in me, end quote, Ross said. Quote, it's amazing to have not only them, but all of my family there cheering me on and having my back all the time. Thompson, who coached Ross as a Dodger, was amazed by the experience. Quote, this has been an honor and a privilege to watch Trishawn compete at this level and take the next steps towards his future goals, end quote, Thompson said. Quote, I'm unbelievably excited for his next chapter. That brings us to the end of today's reading of the Mason City Globe Gazette and the Fort Dodge Messenger. I'm your reader, Pat Lisi. Thanks for sharing your time with IRIS, the Iowa Radio Reading Information Service for the Blind.

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Hello, and thank you for joining us here on IRIS today. This is the reading of the Waterloo Cedar Falls Courier for Monday, August 24th. I'm your volunteer reader, Bob Young. Let's begin by reading the weather forecast from the National Weather Service. This one is focused on Black Hawk County and is the abbreviated version. Today will be sunny, highs around 80 degrees, west winds around 5 miles per hour. And tonight, expect partly cloudy skies in the evening, then mostly cloudy, with a chance of showers and a slight chance of thunderstorms after midnight. Humid, with lows in the mid-60s. Southwest winds around 5 miles per hour. The chance of rain is 30% for Monday night. Tomorrow, partly sunny, a slight chance of showers and thunderstorms in the morning, then showers likely with a chance of thunderstorms in the afternoon Tuesday. Highs in the lower 80s, chance of rain 60%. Tuesday night, showers with a chance of thunderstorms in the evening, then a chance of showers after midnight. Lows in the lower 60s, chance of rain is 80%. On Wednesday, it will be partly sunny, a slight chance of showers in the morning, highs in the mid-70s, and a chance of rain is set at 20%. Wednesday night, partly cloudy, lows in the upper 50s. On Thursday, mostly sunny, highs in the mid-70s, and Thursday night, there's a slight chance of thunderstorms in the evening. It'll be partly cloudy with a slight chance of showers. Lows will be in the upper 50s, and the chance of rain is only 20% for Thursday night. On Friday, mostly sunny, chance of showers mainly in the morning, highs in the upper 70s, chance of rain 30%. Friday night, partly cloudy, with only a 20% chance of showers, lows around 60. And Saturday, mostly sunny, highs in the upper 70s. Now, the top story on the front page of the Courier is under the heading The Bright Side, and it's titled Sights and Bites. Bus tours highlight Church Row and Walnut neighborhoods. Story written by Holly Hudson Hill, Dateline Waterloo. Brittany Anthony sat near the front of the bus. The 37-year-old Waterloo woman has been on a journey to secure a home for her and her two sons. She shared her story this week with a busload of people participating in the 9th annual Iowa Heartland Habitat for Humanity Sights and Bites bus tour. The event includes 6 tours over 2 days, with local businesses supplying breakfast, lunch, or happy hour drinks, depending on the time of day. The nearly 2-hour event is an opportunity for the nonprofit to inform the public about its mission, its programs, and its progress it has made in Waterloo neighborhoods. Passengers were taken through the Church Row and Walnut neighborhoods, where evidence of Habitat's commitment to these areas is visible around nearly every corner. The bus stopped several times, giving participants the opportunity to tour houses ranging from new builds to active work sites, some stripped down to the studs. The highlights included a drive through Irving Square, where the old Irving Elementary School stood at 728 Hawthorne Avenue for more than 100 years. After the school was closed and then demolished in 2014, the site remained vacant until Iowa Heartland Habitat for Humanity purchased it for $1 and transformed it into a neighborhood with 14 homes. Quote, "That was my old elementary school," said Ken Swaki, a tour participant who grew up in the area. Quote, "We used to play on the playground." The space is now dotted with active homes with tidy yards. Swaki seemed to have mixed emotions about the changes in his old neighborhood. Quote, "I like to save the old stuff," he said. The project introduced 5 new Habitat home designs that include attached garages, paved driveways, and additional siding
colors. Another stop on the tour was more to Swalwaukee's liking, Home Lab, which is a restored 116-year-old house at 1325 West 4th Street that's been transformed into a hands-on learning space where homeowners can gain skills to take care of their homes. During the renovation, Habitat was able to preserve much of the interior woodwork, the original metal ceilings, and mosaic floor in the upstairs bathroom. Quote, "That is a beautiful house," Swalwaukee said. While Home Lab will first serve Habitat homeowners, the facility will be open to the general public soon. Participants were also able to tour the Perry Bellinger double house at 624 and 626 West Park Avenue in Church Row. The home, built for the owner's twin daughters, is being transformed into a quadplex. Habitat is preserving many of the home's distinctive features, including a stately brick double-sided fireplace and much of the original woodwork. Swalwaukee is familiar with this home as well, as he and his late wife considered purchasing it at one time. Habitat doesn't only improve neighborhoods by building or rehabbing houses. It also promotes the development of green spaces, such as Walnut Park, which will grace the corner Almond and Clay Streets and will include a playground and green space. Groundbreaking is set for September 3rd. And Iowa Heartland Habitat for Humanity doesn't accomplish this all alone. It has built-in partnerships with organizations throughout the communities it serves in Blackhawk, Bremer, Buchanan, and Butler counties, including John Deere, Hawkeye Community College, NAS Builders, JSA Development, the Cedar Falls CAPS program, and more, as well as various financial and charitable institutions. The State Fair will be finished for the year by the time you're hearing this, but we have an article here titled, What to Eat at the Iowa State Fair. It may be fun to see if your opinion agrees with the reviews of the food stated here. The dateline is Des Moines, and the story was written by Haley Peck. The Iowa State Fair is known for its wide variety of food to try, from the good to the bad to the just plain weird. The 2026 fair is no different, with more than 200 food and drink vendors and 84 new foods alone. There is certainly not a lack of options from which to choose, from butter-dipped ice cream cones to mac and cheese donuts. Here's a list of foods my friends and I collectively tried at the state fair, ranked from worst to best. Butter-dipped ice cream cone, concession Coney's Corner, price $6. The rating given is 3 out of 10. While I didn't have high expectations for a butter-dipped ice cream cone, I did think there was a world where it would be a pleasant surprise. Instead, it was worse than I expected. Now, for those who love the taste of salt and sticks of butter, it would make for the perfect treat. While I like both those items when there's a time and a place, ice cream is not one of them. I expected the cone to be dipped in a hard shell that was butter-flavored, sort of like the chocolate-covered ones. Instead, it was truly a cone of vanilla ice cream dipped into melted butter. The best way to describe the butter coating is if someone shredded a frozen stick of butter and cohesively covered the ice cream in the shreds. Now, this cone got a ranking of 3 out of 10 because while it was not good, it still could have been worse. I wouldn't recommend it unless you're in it for the experience. But it is something that is manageable and doesn't cause a knee-jerk reaction, spit take. One good thing about the cone was that the butter was easy enough to take off, so the ice cream could be salvaged and enjoyed. Next, the PB&J corn dog, concession, the sampler corn dog stand,
Price, $10. Rating, 6 out of 10. The peanut butter and jelly corn dog caught me by surprise. Ever since I saw it announced on the new foods list, I was more than skeptical. I truly thought I was going to hate every second of trying the corn dog drizzled with peanut butter and jelly. Instead, I was pleasantly surprised. While it's probably not something I would go out of my way to buy again, it wasn't half bad. At first, taking a bite with just the jelly and peanut butter was odd. The peanut butter was fine, but when the sweetness of the jelly kicked in, it was a little weird. However, the corn dog came with a side of butter and syrup, which, upon first glance, I was incredibly confused by. Dipping the corn dog into syrup elevated the taste significantly. I can't explain why, but it was almost like the butter and syrup canceled out the jelly, making it taste more like a breakfast sausage than a true corn dog. For this reason, the corn dog gets 6 out of 10. It wasn't bad. Not the best thing in the world, and probably something I only need to try once, but fairly tasty nonetheless. Ultimate Brisket Mac and Cheese Donut. Concession, The Rib Shack. Price, $7. Rating, 7.5 out of 10. This one surprised me. As someone who is not a big fan of smoked meat and barbecue, the brisket was scary to me. While I stand by the fact that brisket is still not really my thing, the donut was really good. There were a lot of ways I envisioned it going wrong, first and foremost by it being a glazed donut. I was presently surprised to find that it was actually a cake donut with the mac and cheese stuffed inside. It gave a similar taste to fried mac and cheese bites. On top of the donut was a sweet barbecue sauce and a pile of brisket topped with a jalapeno or two. Overall, I really enjoyed the donut and thought it was a really good mix for something that, at face value, seems a little scary. It gets a 7.5 out of 10 rating, but mostly for the fact that there were foods that were better stacked up against it rather than for a lack of taste. Porky Parm Gnocchi. Concession, Destination Grill. Price, $14. Rating, 8 out of 10. The Porky Parm Gnocchi was voted as a top three finalist for best new food at the fair, and for good reason. The gnocchi was absolutely amazing and tasted like something that would be served at a high-end restaurant. Plus, it came with a little plastic pig, so what's not to like? The Porky Parm Gnocchi is gnocchi topped with a pesto drizzle, Parmesan cream sauce, Graziano sausage, and fresh parsley. It's an explosion of flavor in your mouth in the best way possible. My only complaint about the dish is how heavy it is. While the taste is fabulous, it is not something I really want to eat after standing out in the heat all day. We struggled to finish the dish, not for lack of love, but rather to protect our stomachs later on. For that reason, it gets an 8 out of 10, something I would 100% buy again, but maybe in a restaurant setting versus a fair setting. Garlic Ranch Pickle Pizza. Concession, Lyman's Pizzeria. Price, $8. Rating, 8 out of 10. The Garlic Ranch Pickle Pizza is something I discovered by accident. After rounding out a long day at the fair, all I wanted was something tried and true, like a slice of pizza. Plus, the booth was conveniently located on the way to the exit. While I had plans to just get a regular slice of pepperoni or cheese, I saw the sign for the Garlic Ranch Pickle Slice and thought, well, when in Rome. Now, I've learned this one seems a little weird to a lot of people. I didn't find it that odd. I love garlic. I love ranch, and I love pickles, so I thought, what's not to like?
And I am so glad I took the chance. The pizza has a garlic ranch sauce base with pickle slices and cheese. After it comes out of the oven, the pizza is drizzled with ranch, creating one of my favorite kinds of pizza. This one gets a rating of 8 out of 10 as well. While the pizza was amazing, and I have had it multiple times, there were things that were better. Patriotic Molten Lava Celebration. Concession, Bowder's Ice Cream. Price, $12. Rating, 9 out of 10. The Patriotic Molten Lava Celebration feels pretty self-explanatory. Who doesn't love a good dessert? The treat is a chocolate lava cake on top of a raspberry topping. On top of the lava cake sits 2 scoops of vanilla ice cream, whipped cream, and red, white, and blue sprinkles. I will say that the dessert is fairly large, so be ready to indulge your sweet tooth, but it is worth every bite. The lava cake melts in your mouth, and it is all around just a classic good dessert. This one gets a 9 out of 10 because it's a solid treat all the way around. Garlic Dill Pickle Cheese Curds. Concession is Brad and Harry's Cheese Curds. Price, $9. Rating, 9.5 out of 10. The Garlic Dill Pickle Cheese Curds almost took the number one spot. As a true Midwesterner, I love a good cheese curd, and, as previously mentioned, also love garlic and pickles. I had my eyes on these from the minute the new fair food list was announced, knowing they were going to be a must-try. They did not disappoint. While super greasy food isn't my favorite, I didn't care when it came to these cheese curds. They have certainly been a repeat buy so far. They are, all around, just a really solid deep-fried cheese curd that I could, for better or worse, sit and eat all day. For this reason, it gets a 9.5 out of 10. Deep-fried bacon brisket mac and cheese grilled cheese. Concession, what's your cheese? Price, $14. Rating, 10 out of 10. The deep-fried bacon biscuit mac and cheese grilled cheese looks like a heart attack waiting to happen. That being said, it gets a 10 out of 10, no notes. This was another fluke find. One of my friends saw someone ordered it and decided it was a necessity, and after tasting it, I couldn't agree more. The sandwich comes with a side of raspberry chipotle sauce, which elevates the flavors to a new level I cannot put into words. My recommendation is to definitely try a sandwich, but unless you've been saving your appetite for only the sandwich, make sure to bring someone to share it with. This is the only food where every person in the group agreed on a rating. It was simply that good. Judge declines to void sale of KBBG-FM building. Jeff Reinitz wrote the story, Dateline Waterloo. A district court judge has declined to void the sheriff's sale that turned the KBBG-FM building over to an Oregon company. In an order issued last week, Judge David Stout ruled issues pertaining to the foreclosure and subsequent sale of the building at 913 Newell Street have been litigated. KBBG's holding company, Afro-American Community Broadcasting, has been attempting to retain the building in the face of a 2022 foreclosure stemming from a DuPaco Community Credit Union loan. The station's prior owners had taken out the loans, and the current operators, cousins Derek Holmes and Corey Holmes, weren't aware of the default until it was too late. KBBG officials have mounted a number of legal challenges to the foreclosure. The latest started in October, seeking to overturn the acquisition by Red Hills Holdings, which bought the debt and opted to use a $323,000 credit bid, the sum of the loans and related costs, at the sheriff's sale. Following last week's ruling,
KBBG's attorney, Thomas Frericks, asked the court to reconsider its decision. Derek Holmes declined to comment pending a ruling on the request. The black-owned nonprofit station was founded in 1977 and began operating from the Newell Street building in 1996. The radio station has been off the air for months. Attorney faces sanctions for Medicaid scheme. Story by Clark Kaufman of the Iowa Capital Dispatch. A Garner attorney accused of health care fraud in attempting to assist a client in qualifying for Medicaid is now facing sanctions from state licensing officials. On October 30th, attorney Timothy Mark Anderson was convicted of one count of false statements relating to a health care matter. At his plea hearing, Anderson admitted that as an Iowa-licensed attorney, he provided financial services to elderly clients hoping to qualify for Medicaid that would pay for nursing home care. Eligibility for the Medicaid program typically hinges on one's assets, since it's designed to pay for care for those who can't afford it. In determining the assets and resources of individuals and their spouses, one automobile is typically excluded from consideration, regardless of its value. Court records show that one elderly couple Anderson assisted in 2021 had more than $400,000 in assets, including a 2020 Chevrolet valued at $30,000, but was hoping to have Medicaid pay their nursing home expenses while passing their remaining assets on to their heirs. Iowa Medicaid determined the couple would have to either reduce their assets by $300,000 or spend that amount of money on excluded assets, such as a car. Anderson later admitted that in October 2021, he deposited a $186,000 check from the couple into his personal savings account and transferred the certificate of title to his 1961 Rolls-Royce Phantom 5 to them. Just 2 days before that transfer, Anderson had been driving the Rolls-Royce when he was involved in an accident that rendered the car inoperable. On November 4th, 2021, Anderson later acknowledged he gave Iowa Medicaid a series of documents to qualify the husband for Iowa Medicaid benefits. The documents reflected the couple's ownership of the Rolls-Royce and indicated it had a fair market value of $194,000. Iowa Medicaid rejected the application, and the Federal Bureau of Investigation launched an investigation that resulted in the criminal charge and guilty plea. Anderson now faces a sentence of up to 5 years imprisonment and a $250,000 fine. Citing the guilty plea and the fact that the underlying offense is directly related to Anderson's practice of law, the Iowa Supreme Court Attorney Disciplinary Board recently asked the court to temporarily suspend Anderson's law license while the board considers other actions to be taken. Anderson is contesting that proposal, arguing such a suspension is not necessary and suggesting that a hearing on the matter be scheduled sometime after his September 11th sentencing date in the criminal case. Quote, Mr. Anderson fully appreciates the significance of his misconduct, his lawyers told the court in a recent filing. Quote, Mr. Anderson is remorseful and has fully accepted responsibility. Mr. Anderson has had an exemplary record of good conduct and has had no prior allegations. Additionally, Mr. Anderson has cooperated with the government, cooperated with the Attorney Disciplinary Board, self-reported his conduct, has begun to make efforts to transfer his practice, has not had any complaints since his self-report, and has conducted himself in an honorable fashion, unquote.
When contacted Wednesday by the Iowa Capital Dispatch, Anderson declined to comment on the criminal and disciplinary matters, noting that both cases remain open and active. Woman injured in house fire has died. Jeff Reinitz wrote the story, Dateline Waterloo. Services will be Monday for a Waterloo woman injured when her house caught fire earlier this month. Firefighters pulled 80-year-old Beverly Faye Smith from her burning home at 301 Harwood Avenue on the morning of August 1st. She was flown to the University of Iowa Hospitals and Clinics in Iowa City, where she died on August 12th. The fire also injured her son, 56-year-old Lester Eugene Smith. Authorities continue to investigate the cause of the fire and plan to submit their findings to the Black Hawk County Attorney's Office for review. Beverly Smith had retired from Steamboat Gardens Restaurant, where she had worked for more than 35 years. Locke Funeral Home at Tower Park is handling the arrangements. This was the first fatal fire in Waterloo this year. Last year, two people died in fires in the city. Stephen A. Field, 71, died on October 7, 2025, from smoke inhalation and burns suffered in a September 29, 2025 house fire, according to the Iowa Fire Marshal Division. The cause of the fire was undetermined, and the home contained smoke alarms that weren't working. Anthony Leonard Anderson, 52, was found dead of smoke inhalation in his apartment at the former Wagon Wheel Motel, 2958 Independence Avenue, on the morning of November 26th. Authorities ruled the fire was accidental, caused by discarded smoking materials, and fire alarms were present but not working, according to the state fire marshal. So far in 2026, at least 14 people have died in fires in the state of Iowa, according to the Iowa Fire Marshal Division. In 2025, at least 48 died in fires in the state. Dog attack injures two. Pet shot by Waterloo police to end attack. Jeff Reinitz wrote this story, Dateline Waterloo. Two women were injured in a dog attack that ended when a patrol officer shot and killed the dog Wednesday afternoon. Police were called to a report of screaming in the fenced-in backyard of 410 Locust Street around 1:10 p.m. and found a larger dog that appeared to be a pit bull with its jaws around a small dog. The dog's owner, a 42-year-old woman, was trying to free the smaller dog and was bleeding from her forearm. The police department's animal control unit was also en route to the address, but was several minutes away, and the patrol officer had to shoot the dog in order to stop the attack, said Captain Aaron McClellan. The officer fired a total of four shots at close range. A second female had an injury to a hand, according to police. The smaller dog was taken to a veterinarian for treatment. The attacking dog was sent for examination. Waterloo man arrested in hotel burglary. He allegedly posed as a police officer. Dateline Waterloo. A Waterloo man has been arrested for allegedly posing as a police officer while forcing his way into a hotel room in 2025. Authorities arrested Ted Alfonso Scott, Jr., 36, on Tuesday for second-degree burglary, fourth-degree criminal mischief, and impersonating a public official. Bond was set at $30,000. Court records allege Scott went to the Econo Lodge at 226 West 5th Street around 7:45 p.m. on September 14th and banged on the door to number 226, announcing, "Waterloo Police." He allegedly forced the door open with his shoulder and struggled with a woman inside, taking her phone and $1,200 in cash as she fought him off, records state.
Authorities obtained an arrest warrant in September. And now, dear listener, we're going to take a moment for some reminders. This is the reading of the Waterloo Cedar Falls Courier for Monday, August 24th. And you're listening on IRIS, that's IRIS, the Iowa Radio Reading Information Service for the blind and the print handicapped. If you would like to make a comment or a suggestion about this or any IRIS program, please feel free to give us a call. Our phone number is 515-243-6833, or just drop an email to iris@iowaradioreading.org. We'd love to hear from you. And now, let's return to reading local news from your courier. We're back on page 2, and the final story on this police blotter page. Waterloo teen charged after officers find pistol and marijuana at his home. Jeff Reinitz wrote the story. Dateline Waterloo. Police have arrested a Waterloo teen after finding a gun and marijuana at his home. Officers arrested 18-year-old Jimmy Ray Riley Jr. on Tuesday for felon in possession of a firearm and possession of marijuana. Bond was set at $2,000. According to court records, officers with the Violent Crime Apprehension Team executed a search warrant at Riley's Evergreen Avenue home around 4:20 p.m. and found a Taurus G2C 9mm handgun with an extended magazine in a backpack stashed in an attic over his closet. Police also found a THC vape. Authorities allege Riley is prohibited from handling firearms because of prior adjudications for burglary and weapons charges, records state. Now, turning to page 3, the top story is titled, Seven Brew Opens Monday in Cedar Falls. Popular coffee chain will hold grand opening. Maria Kuiper wrote the story, Dateline Cedar Falls. Popular coffee chain Seven Brew will have the grand opening of its drive-through lanes on Monday. The to-go-only caffeine stand at 6003 University Avenue is the first in the Cedar Valley. The franchise has had limited hours for the past 2 weeks, with dozens of cars lined up. All week, Seven Brew will have community hours, where customers can get one free small drink per present customer from 8 to 9 a.m., noon to 1 p.m., and 5 to 6 p.m. This deal runs from Monday through Friday. On August 29th, customers who buy a large drink will get a free T-shirt. This weekend, the store will have free small drinks from 7 to 10 a.m. and 3 to 6 p.m. Friday, 9 a.m. to noon and 3 to 6 p.m. And then on Saturday, from 10 a.m. to 2 p.m. on Sunday. The brand boasts it has more than 20,000 drink combinations. Along with coffee drinks, there are energy drinks, fizzy sodas, teas, lemonades, smoothies, and shakes. Customizations include an extra shot of espresso, flavor options, level of sweetness, milk alternatives, whipped cream or cold foam toppings, and syrup drizzles. 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A brevi, compared to a traditional latte, uses half and half rather than milk. 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
The stand is drive-through only, with two lanes, and does not have indoor seating or a lobby. There is also a walk-up window. Mobile ordering is not available yet, and the store does not deliver. Once it officially opens, store hours are 5:30 a.m. to 10 p.m., Sunday through Thursday, and 5:30 a.m. to 11 p.m. on Friday and Saturday. Starting in 2017, 7 Brew is now in 38 states and recognized as the fastest growing restaurant chain in the United States. And now, this reader's favorite feature, Call the Courier. Question: how long will it be before Highway 175 between the Gladbrook Corner and Morrison will be opened? Answer: the Iowa Department of Transportation said construction will keep that stretch of road closed until September 30th, weather permitting, to replace the bridge over Munns Creek. Question: in Waverly, I thought it was illegal to mow grass clippings into the street, but today I saw the city of Waverly mowing grass and it was going onto the streets. They advise against this, but yet our city of Waverly can do it. Answer: correct. Waverly's city code states yard waste cannot be blown into the street. Garrett Royerden, the city's leisure services director, said city staff is trained to blow any clippings back onto the property once mowing is complete. If this does not happen, that can be reported to the leisure services or public services departments. Question: Zach Lane says he played quarterback when he was in high school in Sioux City. What was the record of that team that he played quarterback on? Answer: according to Sioux City Journal Archives, the Sioux City East Black Raiders went 3-6 in 2003 when Lane was quarterback. Question: would it be possible for the cities of Waterloo and Cedar Falls and Evansdale communities to work together to possibly entice a Costco store to be built in this area? I think it would be really good for the entire community if they could work together to entice that store to be built here. Answer: city can put out feelers for potential businesses, but it's a free market economy. If Costco executives wanted to open a store here, they would. Question: I am calling concerned about a house on the 700 block in the middle of the block of Fowler. They have squatters living there. It's a condemned house, and there's elderly people across the street that are afraid of them. Is there anything that anybody can do about it? Could anybody check on them? Answer: you could try calling the Waterloo Police's non-emergent number at 319-291-2515. Question: when will Green Hill Road in Waterloo between Progress Avenue and University Avenue be open to traffic? Answer: the estimated opening is at the end of October. Question: when is Blackhawk County going to change the speed limit signs to reflect the speed limit? Answer: the county's engineering department is studying all of the paved county roads that were increased from 55 to 60 miles per hour to determine if there are any roads that should not be increased due to safety. In a previous story, we mentioned the engineering department hopes to be finished with that study by the end of September. Question: we would like to know what was Ashley Hinson's net worth when she entered politics, and what is it now? Answer: according to financial disclosure reports from the House of Representatives, Representative Ashley Hinson's net worth before she became a representative was $154,000 to $1.2 million. In 2024, the latest data we could find, her net worth was $2 million to $8 million. Incomes are listed as a vast range, which is why there is a large difference of a possible net worth. Call 319-291-5515
1550-1550 to leave a voicemail or email newsroom at wcfcourier.com with your question. Cities looking at on-demand van rides to Met Transit bus routes. Maria Kuiper wrote the story. Dateline Waterloo. Efforts are underway to connect residents in Cedar Falls and Waterloo with transportation issues to potential personalized van routes. Both communities' city councils were giving a presentation on MicroTransit, an on-demand shared transportation system by MET Transit General Manager David Sturch and Nick Fratsky with the Iowa Northland Regional Council of Governments this week. The goal is to connect more people to Met Transit's fixed bus routes by getting them there in a carpool van. Here's how it works. People needing transportation would use an app on their phones, similar to Uber or Lyft, to have drivers pick them up. Based on a final destination, each person would then be dropped off at the bus stop with a route that takes them to that location. These new pickup spots would be in areas not covered by Met Transit buses, such as Tyson, John Deere, North Crossing, and the Church Row neighborhood. The cost of rides would be decided by the contractor. Met Transit's current rate is $1.50 for a one-way ride. Sturch said the rate could be from $1.50 to $5 per ride. Waterloo Mayor Dave Bozen said this could benefit many people in the city. Quote, I just truly believe that we have a huge transportation problem for a lot of people in Waterloo, especially our marginalized community, he said. Along with added locations, the MicroTransit system could run outside of the bus system's operation times, which are 5:45 a.m. to 6:15 p.m. on weekdays and 7:15 a.m. to 6:15 p.m. on Saturday. Bozen said this could allow more people to get to work or appointments when they fall outside of that time frame. At first, this initiative would be a 3-year pilot program run by an independent contractor. If it is successful, Met Transit could absorb the service. The price tag for each city is $2.17 million, a total of $4.34 million. For both municipalities, it would include a $67,700 initial cost and then $670,000 in fiscal year 2028, $700,000 in fiscal year 2029,

we know that heavily rely on transportation, and any barriers that we can take down to make it better and more efficient for them, I'm all about the try. Sturge mentioned in a community survey led by Black Hawk County Public Health, transportation was the number one issue for residents. Neither city has committed to any funding, but requests from MET Transit and INRCOG to approve grant applications will come to the councils soon. Did Hegseth's Iowa stop violate Pentagon rules? Senate-confirmed officials are restricted from actively participating in campaigns. This story was written by Tom Barton, Dateline Des Moines. Defense Secretary Pete Hegseth told the crowd at the U.S. Representative Zach Nunn's ticketed Iowa State Fair campaign fundraiser that, quote, according to the lawyers, I'm only here in a personal capacity, unquote. The Senate-confirmed cabinet secretary took the stage, endorsed the Iowa Republicans' reelection, praised Nunn as an ally of President Donald Trump and the Pentagon, and invoked his work as defense secretary while advocating for the administration's proposed $1.5 trillion defense budget. His participation raises questions under the Defense Department's own political activity rules, which impose restrictions on Senate-confirmed officials beyond those governing many federal employees. A February 2026 Department guideline document identifies presidential appointees confirmed by the Senate as, quote, further restricted, and says they may attend political rallies, meetings, and fundraisers, but may not actively participate. It prohibits political activity in concert with a candidate, speaking at a campaign rally for a partisan candidate, and speaking at a fundraiser on behalf of a candidate. Richard Painter, a University of Minnesota law professor who served as chief White House ethics lawyer under President George W. Bush, so the key distinction is that, regardless of what the Hatch Act permits some senior political appointees to do, the Pentagon, historically, has imposed stricter limits. Quote, this departs from the Defense Department guidelines, Painter told Lee Gazette Des Moines Bureau. Quote, the Defense Department, historically, has been stricter, as has the State Department, than other departments of the government, like transportation. And so Defense Department officials historically have not engaged in active roles in events as opposed to just attending, unquote. The Pentagon declined to explain how Hegseth's participation complied with those provisions. The Lee Gazette Des Moines Bureau asked whether department ethics attorneys approved the appearance, what restrictions were placed on Hegseth, what government resources were used, who paid or reimbursed his travel, and whether the department had received or referred any complaint to the U.S. Office of Special Counsel. The Bureau also asked how the department reconciles Hegseth's endorsement with its February guidance. Quote, we have nothing to provide beyond the Secretary's remarks, the department responded. What happened at Top Nun? Hegseth joined Nun of Bondurant Monday as JR's South Pork Ranch for Top Nun, the congressman's annual Top Gun-themed campaign fundraiser and veteran appreciation event. The event honored military members, veterans, and Gold Star families, with a portion of ticket sales benefiting veteran-supporting organizations. Tickets ranged from $26 to $3,500 for six admissions and VIP reception access. Hegseth spoke about five Iowans killed overseas during the past year and attending dignified transfers at Dover Air Force Base. He defended U.S. military operations against ISIS and Iran. But his remarks also turned to electoral politics. Hegseth endorsed Nunn, who faces

is Democratic State Senator Sarah Trongariet of West Des Moines in Iowa's competitive 3rd Congressional District and praised him as an ally on defense policy. Hegseth pressed Congress to approve Trump's proposed $1.5 trillion defense budget, saying military superiority requires investment and also requires votes and tough votes. He praised Nunn's understanding of cybersecurity, artificial intelligence, and other military priorities, and touted changes he has implemented at the Pentagon. Nunn's campaign did not answer questions about how Hegseth's appearance was arranged, whether it coordinated with his staff about the endorsement, whether Hegseth attended the VIP reception, or whether the campaign reimbursed travel expenses. Instead, a campaign spokesperson emphasized Nunn's support for veterans and military families. Quote, Operation Top Nun salutes America's heroes who proudly wear the uniform to defend our values. This year was no different, the campaign said, citing partnerships with Helping a Hero, Folds of Honor, Iowa, and Salute to the Fallen. Quote, It's disappointing to see partisans try to politicize an event dedicated to supporting those who have sacrificed so much for our country, the campaign said. Promotional materials for last Monday's rescheduled event did not mention Hegseth. Materials for the original March event, however, prominently advertised Hegseth's planned appearance before it was postponed following an Iranian drone strike that killed Iowa service members in Kuwait. DNR probing fish kill in creek near Postville. Iowa Department of Natural Resources field staff in Manchester confirmed Friday the office was investigating a fish kill that occurred during the time period of a massive fire at a meat processing plant in Postville. Brett Myers, an environmental specialist with the field office in Manchester, said the office has not received test results of water in Hecker Creek, where the fish kill was observed, to be able to determine the cause of the kill. A fire July 28th in Postville at the city's largest employer, AgriStar Meat and Poultry, burned three-quarters of the kosher meat plant and smoldered for several days, according to news reports. Myers said DNR staff were investigating a fish kill in Hecker Creek, quote, during that time period. While DNR typically sends out public releases about spills or fish kill investigations, Tammy Krausman, the communications director for DNR, said public information related to the incident would be pushed out by the incident command because the fire triggered a county emergency response. According to the Iowa Department of Homeland Security, in the event of an emergency or disaster, responders operate in an incident command system, which allows the incident commander to determine priorities, coordinate the response, and authorize any information released to the media. The Postville Volunteer Fire Department noted that more than 20 area fire departments and several additional emergency response teams responded to the fire. Krausman said the incident command with Alameda County was given information from DNR about Hecker Creek and the fish kill. Alameda County officials did not respond to a request for additional information Friday. Krausman said staff investigating the fish kill reported that no livestock were using the creek for watering at the time. DNR lists Hecker Creek as an impaired waterway due to E. coli bacteria and high levels of chloride. Pushback grows over beef tariff plan. GOP lawmakers and key cattle groups say Trump proposal will hurt farmers. This from the Lee Wire Services and begins with a photograph of a cowboy roping a cow. A key supporter of Republican President Donald Trump criticized him Sunday
after he announced his plan to suspend tariffs on the import of foreign beef. Lawmakers from agricultural states, including Alabama Senator Katie Britt and key cattle and farm groups, said the decision would hurt American farmers. Britt, a first-term Republican, said in an interview Sunday, quote, "I appreciate the administration's efforts, but urged Trump to reconsider." Quote, "I have heard directly from Alabamians about this policy shift, and I share their deep concerns," Britt said. In a surprise announcement Friday, Trump posted on social media that for the next 90 days, the United States would allow 300,000 metric tons of ground beef to be imported by companies that have committed to selling them below current market prices. Quote, "Today, I concluded a deal to substantially lower the price of ground beef for working American families," Trump wrote in a post. Quote, "This deal will reduce prices for Americans while giving space for our great American beef herd to grow again," unquote. Trump did not say which countries he reached a deal with on the suspended tariffs or which companies committed to lower prices. In July, the average price of a pound of ground beef sold in the United States was $6.89, according to the U.S. Bureau of Labor Statistics. The announcement drew immediate criticism from the National Cattlemen's Beef Association and several GOP officials who typically support the administration. Britt said the decision risks hurting local farmers. Quote, "Importing more foreign beef comes at the expense of our cattlemen, who are critical to both affordable and sustainable food supplies," she said. America's domestic cattle herds are the smallest size since the 1950s, according to recent reporting. The National Cattlemen's Beef Association also criticized Trump's action. Quote, "While America's cattle producers share the goal of keeping groceries affordable for consumers, flooding the market with government-subsidized, below-market beef is not the way to rebuild the American cattle herd," the group said in a statement. Meanwhile, Trump's promised 50% tariffs on some Canadian goods went into effect just after midnight Saturday, after the United States and its northern neighbor failed to reach a trade agreement. And now, listeners, that's going to do it for today's reading of the Waterloo Cedar Falls Courier for Monday, August 24th. I'm your volunteer reader, Bob Young. Remember, you can listen to a recording of this reading of the Courier or of the other newspapers around Iowa that we read. Just browse to our website at any time. That's iowaradioreading.org. And we want to thank you for making IRIS part of your day.

0: This is the story of a very special woman. 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I still call her Mom.
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0: Good morning. You're listening to IRIS, the Iowa Radio Reading Information Service. Welcome to the reading of the Dubuque Telegraph Herald for Sunday, August 23rd, 2026. Support for this reading comes from the DuPaco R.W. Heffer Foundation. I'm Joyce and
1: Lois,
0: and here is our first story. The Dubuque District urges public input on facilities plans. School board member says it's important to consider both current and future needs that must be addressed. As Dubuque Community Schools staff and students consider the potential impacts of proposals for how our district could restructure its facilities to save money, district leaders hope area residents will get informed and share their thoughts on plans. Last week, district officials released three possible scenarios for how the district could realign its facilities within the next few years. A pair of task forces will make a recommendation on the topic to the school board this fall, following community feedback sessions. Each of the three scenarios would see Jefferson Middle School close, something district officials announced last year would need to happen as they seek to operate more efficiently. Under the first scenario, the district would keep Eleanor Roosevelt and Washington Middle Schools to serve grades 6 through 8, with Senior and Hempstead High Schools continuing to serve 9th through 12th grades. The second scenario would have Roosevelt serving 6th and 7th graders, with 8th graders moving to the high schools. Washington would close along with Jefferson. The third scenario would also have 6th and 7th grade at Roosevelt, with Washington and Jefferson closed, but one high school would serve grades 8 and 9 with a dedicated career and college readiness space for high school students. And the other high school would serve grades 10 to 12. According to district officials, those three scenarios would save the district $2.64 million, and $4.63 million annually, respectively, largely because the staffing efficiencies and right-sizing classes. Those estimates come as the district's financial advisors have said the district needs to cut operating costs by nearly $17 million by the year 2030 to 31 school year. Meanwhile, the district's certified enrollment continues to decrease, dropping from 10,733 students in 2006 to 9,665 students last school year. By 2030, the district is projected to have approximately 8,800 students. The first scenario would see Washington remain open and serve a third of the district's middle schoolers. Oberhofer said the building has the space to accommodate the approximately 700 students that would entail. Last year, Washington's enrollment was 598 students, but other challenges remain with the building, which lacks air conditioning, a secure entrance, and other amenities that the newer Roosevelt possesses. If option one is selected, one of the big challenges that the school board will need to look at is how we will bring Washington up to the equitable with the other facilities across the district. If the second scenario is selected, sending eighth graders to the high schools, Hempstead Principal Jorgensen said the district would need to consider how to create the house structure currently used at the district's middle schools for the eighth graders. In a house system, students are divided into smaller groups and attend classes together, with classrooms physically grouped together for each house. We would have to dedicate part of our building to eighth grade, and a high school just isn't set up that way. A similar house-based restructuring might also be necessary for the third scenario, in which Hempstead would most likely serve as eighth and ninth grade facility. As the district prepares to accept input on proposals at community sessions over the next 2 weeks, officials encouraged area residents to stay informed by attending a session or reviewing district data and planning materials at dbqschools.org/planning for our future. School board members are expected to approve a plan in October after the district's internal and external facilities task forces make a recommendation based on community feedback. The calendar for the input sessions: Dubuque Community Schools will host 5 community sessions on the district's proposed facilities realignment as follows. On Wednesday, August 26th at 6 p.m., there will be a session at the Eleanor Roosevelt Middle School on Radford Road. Thursday, August 27th at noon at the Forum, 2300 Cheney Road. Thursday, August 27th at 6 p.m. at Prescott Elementary School. Sunday, August 30th at 2 p.m. at the Forum. Wednesday, September 2nd at 6 p.m. at Irene Elementary School, 2520 Pennsylvania. An online form to provide feedback virtually is available at dbqschools.org/planning for our future.
1: 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Volunteer brings passion for theater. Mike Lenstra volunteers at Bell Tower Theater in Dubuque. Mike Lenstra's connection to theater was scripted the moment he found himself pulled into a local production as a high school student. Though he works behind the scenes now, Lenstra never gave up that passion for being part of a group of like-minded people. A semi-retired disc jockey, Lenstra volunteers for fundraising and leadership efforts at Dubuque's Bell Tower Theater in his spare time. "I think my favorite part is just the connections," he said. "I've just made such wonderful connections with the people within the theater community here. They're just all kind. They're all giving." Lenstra has worn many hats in the Dubuque theater world over the years. "I was a believer in many hands make light work," he said. "We ended up with a really good committee, and we've been doing a couple of different fundraisers each year now." Though he started volunteering a few years ago, Lenstra performed in a Bell Tower show called Sweethearts in 2008. Mickey Robinson, the theater's operations and marketing manager, remembers him then. "Lenstra is the kind of person who is not afraid to ask anybody for anything," Robinson said, "a benefit when it comes to raising money for theater." Lenstra helped raise thousands of dollars for the theater through fundraisers such as Jukebox Bingo and Trivia Nights, Robinson said. He also taps into his DJ skills for events as an auctioneer. "After all," Lenstra said, "DJing a wedding is a performance almost like a play." Leinster's dedication to the arts translates to tangible improvements for Bell Tower, Robinson said. You can tell when you talk to Mike how much he cares about the organization, and I think that makes a big difference, he said.
0: Candidates descend on Iowa State Fair. There was no shortage of political back and forth the past week or so at the Iowa State Fair, where the Des Moines Register held its annual political soapbox. The annual event offers candidates for state and federal seats the opportunity to address crowds of fairgoers. This year, it drew attention on social media for moments such as Democratic gubernatorial candidate Rob Sands' viral encounter with Turning Point USA activists and guest appearances from U.S. Defense Secretary Pete Hegseth and Attorney General Todd Blanche. Two speeches stuck out in their stark contrast, though. U.S. Senate candidates Josh Turek and Ashley Hinson made pitches to their respective crowds, while supporters of both candidates attempted to shout over one another. Turek's speech lasted for around 12 minutes, Hinson's a little over seven. Turek, the Democratic candidate, kicked off his speech by introducing himself as the product of a working-class community and the winner of a lifelong battle with spina bifida. He said that is what made him understand the struggle of affording rent and a believer that health care is a human right. Turek, a member of the Iowa House from Council Bluffs, said that during his time campaigning throughout Iowa, affordability is the number one concern he hears from voters. The rising cost of food, housing, gas, and insurance. By every single metric, this state is going in the wrong direction, he said, highlighting Iowa's ranking at 48th for personal income growth and basically dead last in health care metrics. This is not the state that we grew up in. This is not the state that we know Iowans are ready for change. Turek highlighted Hinson's record in the U.S. House of voting for Medicare cuts via the One Big Beautiful Bill Act, as well as her continued support of President Donald Trump's international priorities such as strict tariffs on foreign goods and military action in the Middle East, as policies he said have done more harm to the state than good. Hinson voted for 110,000 Iowans to lose their health care in a state with a cancer and health care crisis. Four times she has voted in favor of the tariffs, which have absolutely decimated our rural communities and our family farmers. Six times she has voted to continue this war in Iran, which Iowans are paying a heavy price for. Hinson, a Republican who has served in the U.S. House of Representatives since 2021, began by criticizing Turek for fundraising with U.S. Senator Chuck Schumer and the billionaires and millionaires of Nantucket, Massachusetts, at the time of her speech, as well as Turek's hundreds of missed votes in Iowa House. This year, Republicans held a supermajority in that chamber, and no Democrat-authored bills made it through the legislature over the course of the four-month season. I think that that's not very Iowa nice, and he should be focused on showing up to do the job. Highlighting his support of bills such as protections from discrimination based on sexuality, she added, I think Josh Turek is better suited to be a senator from New York or California because those are the values that he shares when he does show up to vote. The representative of Iowa's 2nd Congressional District, which includes Dubuque, Delaware, and Clayton counties, went on to tout past policies of hers that allocated block grant funds to stillbirth research and prevention programs and expanded mental health programs for veterans in rural areas. She also referred to her support of the One Big Beautiful Bill Act that, as part of its broader impacts, eliminated tax on tips and overtime. I know there's more to do to protect Medicare and Social Security, she said. I know there's more to do to make sure we're standing up for our veterans. My priorities in the U.S. Senate will continue to be priorities. The Dubuque League of Women Voters will hold a school board candidate forum at 5:30 on Monday, August 31st at the Forum, 2300 Cheney Road. The forum will take place in the boardroom. Voters can submit questions ahead of time at dbqsch.org.
1: Dubuque County Sheriff, new law straining jail space. Statewide changes are creating a growing jail space challenge in Dubuque County. Finding enough room to house inmates is always a puzzle, but a new law in Iowa is causing an immediate and significant issue, according to the county sheriff. The added strain prompted county supervisors to agree last week to a $30,000 assessment of a potential jail expansion. Jail space has been kind of a critical thing for years, but the jail population is nearing its 181-person capacity, Dubuque County Sheriff Joe Kennedy said. On June 20th, our inmate population was 132 inmates, Kennedy told county supervisors at a Monday meeting. This morning, we were at 171. Last weekend, I was told we were at 180. EPA Dubuque officials discuss plans for Brownfields grant. City of Dubuque officials plan to use newly awarded federal dollars to help clean up four contaminated sites around town for potential reuse. The city was awarded a $500,000 grant from the U.S. Environmental Protection Agency's Brownfields and Land Revitalization Program. Another $500,000 in supplemental revolving loan fund dollars awarded to East Central Intergovernmental Association will support efforts at one of the sites. The Brownfields program is designed to help local governments clean up and revitalize contaminated properties, such as old industrial sites. The City of Dubuque and East Central Intergovernmental Association, which works with localities in five Iowa counties, were two of over 500 nationwide applicants this year and two of 180 recipients of the Brownfield funding. We're proud to support Dubuque's work to revitalize neighborhoods, to strengthen the local economy, and to improve the quality of life for everyone that lives around this area. EPA Region 7 Administrator Jim Macy said during a visit to Dubuque earlier this month, "This new award shows Dubuque's strong commitment to improving challenged areas." The EPA has provided the City of Dubuque with about $2 million in Brownfields funds since 2002. The city used that funding for areas such as the Port of Dubuque, Historic Millwork District, B Branch Watershed, and Comiskey Park, and has since turned the original $2 million into $942 million in total reinvestment.
0: Today we have two letters from residents to the editor. The first one, columnist Mrs. Mark on Freud analysis, from Frank Potter on St. Anne Drive in Dubuque. In his August 9th column on expiration dates, Siegfried Sutherland ranges rather far afield in making some of his points. I particularly object to his dismissal of Sigmund Freud's contribution to our understanding of human behavior. Certainly, much of Freud's work has not stood the test of time. Psychoanalysis is still practiced, but by relatively few therapists, and many of Freud's theories have been abandoned or substantially revised. Yet Freud's importance goes far beyond the theories that have been discarded. He helped us understand that we are often not fully aware of what we think, feel, or do. Although the unconscious was recognized before Freud, he demonstrated how important unconscious processes could be in understanding ourselves. He also emphasized how childhood experiences can influence adult personality and behavior. His discussion of defense mechanisms showed how we protect ourselves psychologically. For example, I didn't want to win that contest anyway. His concept of transference, in which patients transfer feelings from other relationships onto their therapist, remain relevant in psychotherapy today. We do not have to accept Freud's theories on psychosexual development or many of his other specific ideas to recognize his enormous contribution. Some thinkers are remembered because most of their theories remain correct, others because they fundamentally change the questions we ask. Freud belongs to the latter category. His theories may have had an expiration date, but his impact on our understanding of ourselves does not. The next letter is from Jean Peterson, Hillcrest Road, Dubuque. TH Magazine has a great historical resource. I want to thank the TH and the work, time, research, and effort of Mike Day for the production of the excellent magazine supplement of Friday, August 7th, highlighting the Tri-States Country Churches. The photographs are excellent, and it is refreshing to see that he has done thorough and careful research to provide accurate historical information for each congregation included in his compilation. It is good to see something that is historically accurate and fact-based as opposed to the present trend of so much, unfortunately often very inaccurate, artificial intelligence. Thanks for the excellent resource, its historical accuracy, and the colorful photographs accompanying each story. Okay.
1: Tell me. Oh, schools' funding woes were spelled out last fall. During the past week, local residents learned about potential plans for changes to Dubuque Community School District facilities in the face of mounting financial challenges. The options aren't pretty. No doubt some members of the community will be up in arms over the potential changes, particularly the most drastic ones. While that's to be expected, we call on local residents to try to channel their feelings into working toward a productive outcome for the district. That means joining in the conversation and seeking the best solution. None of this should be coming out of the blue. School district officials might be too polite to say, "I told you so," but in fact they did tell us. When Dubuque Community School District asked voters to approve a bond measure last year, officials spelled out the ask and the consequences. If the bond passed, the school district's property tax levy would have risen by approximately $1 per $1,000 in taxable valuation. As the district planned to sell general obligation bonds three times over the course of 2026, 27, and 28, each bond with a 20-year lifespan, the $1 increase to the tax levy rate would have persisted for about 23 years. So a resident with a property valued at $300,000 without a homestead or senior exemption would have had to pay an estimated additional monthly tax of $11.86, or $142.29 per year. A majority of voters were okay with that, but not a supermajority. The measure failed. Prior to the vote, district officials also laid out what would happen if the face of the bond failure, and it was reported in detail in the Telegraph Herald. The dire consequences could include additional elementary school consolidations, etc. Fast forward to this past week when school officials unveiled the three possible scenarios. If we don't want these options to be the outcome, we need to come up with some ideas. So this isn't a problem that will be solved without drastic change. Beginning this week, the district will have 5 community sessions for residents to learn about the proposed scenarios and offer feedback. Then a task force will make a decision. That's how this is going to get decided. And all those who thought $142 a year was too steep a price to bring their ideas to the should bring their ideas to the table to keep our schools financially viable. Community members must consider all factors in this conundrum and help find the best path forward.
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1: Mark E. Flynn. Mark Edward Flynn, beloved son, brother, grandson, nephew, and cousin, passed away peacefully surrounded by his loving family on August 20th at Unity Point Health Findlay Hospital in Dubuque. He was born January 15, 2001, and was 25 years old. Private family funeral services will be held at Leonard Funeral Home and Crematory, 2595 Rocktail Road, Dubuque. In 2021, Mark became seriously ill, beginning a 5-year journey that tested his remarkable strength and determination. Despite the challenges he faced, Mark never stopped fighting. Even as his illness became increasingly severe, he remained hopeful and adamant that he wanted to keep going. Although the past 5 years brought extraordinary challenges, they also gave Mark and his family precious time together. His family sacrificed much to care for him, and they consider it a profound gift to have been able to walk beside him through those final years and months. Mark is survived by his parents, Lester Busey and Terry Flynn, brothers Peter and Thomas Flynn, maternal grandmother Margaret Busey, and many aunts, uncles, and cousins. He was preceded in death by his maternal grandfather, paternal grandparents, paternal aunts, maternal uncle, and cousin. The family extends heartfelt gratitude to the nurses, caregivers in Asbury, paramedics, who provided exceptional care to Mark, especially those who were with him during his final hours at Findlay Hospital. Their compassion and presence meant more than words can express.
0: Carl E. Kurt, Fillmore, Iowa. Carl E. Kurt, 93, of Cascade, Iowa, and formerly of Fillmore, passed away peacefully on Friday, August 14th at Acura Healthcare, surrounded by family. Visitation was held from 4 to 7 on Wednesday, August 19th at Reef Funeral Home in Cascade, and a prayer service occurred at 3:30. Visitation continued Thursday, August 20th at the funeral home. A mass of Christian burial for Carl was held at 10:30 on Thursday, August 20th at Sacred Heart Catholic Church in Fillmore. Burial is at Sacred Heart Cemetery in Fillmore, where full military honors were accorded. Carl was born July 21, 1933, in Cascade, Iowa, son of John P. and Lena Kurt. Carl was one of Ma's beloved three little boys, as he was the third youngest of 11 children. He was a graduate of St. Mary's School in Cascade. After school, Carl enlisted in the Army and served in Korea from 1952 to 54. On January 25, 1958, Carl was united in marriage to the love of his life, Mary Lou Van Nest. Together, they raised their family on the farm at Fillmore until Mary Lou's passing in 1992. Carl continued as a strong and loving foundation for his family and always had a smile and a story for everyone he met. Left to cherish Carl's memory are his five children, 10 grandchildren, five great-grandchildren, one brother, and two sisters-in-law. Carl was preceded in death by his parents, his wife Mary Lou, brothers, sisters, and in-laws. The family wishes to thank Above and Beyond Home Health and Hospice Care for their compassionate care given to Dad over the years.
1: Joyce A. Kleesner. Joyce A. Kleesner, 72, of Epworth, Iowa, passed away peacefully on Monday, August 17, 2026, at her home in Epworth, surrounded by the love of her family. Visitation for Joyce will be held from 1 to 5 today, the Reeve Funeral Home in Epworth, where a prayer service will occur at 12:30. Visitation will also take place from 9 to 10 on Monday, August 24, 2026, at the funeral home. Services for Joyce will be held at 10:30 on Monday, August 24th at St. Patrick's Catholic Church in Epworth. Burial will be held in St. Patrick's Cemetery. Joyce was born on May 29, 1954, to Raphael and Anna Mae Bleel. She grew up in a large and loving family and carried the values of faith, hard work, and devotion to family throughout her life. On May 24, 1975, Joyce married the love of her life, Paul Kleesner, at Sacred Heart Catholic Church in Dubuque. Together they shared over five decades of marriage and were blessed with four children. Those left to cherish Joyce's memory include her loving husband of 51 years, Paul Kleesner of Epworth, one daughter, Jennifer Johnson of Piasta, two sons, Brian and Christopher, both of Epworth, 10 grandchildren, four great-grandchildren. She is survived by her nine siblings and brothers and sisters-in-law. Joyce was preceded in death by her beloved son, Trace Kleesner, in infancy. Her parents-in-law, and her brothers and sisters-in-law. The family would like to extend their heartfelt gratitude to Dr. Gina Moran, the doctors, nurses, and staff at Finley Hospital and St. Luke's Hospital in Cedar Rapids. Your kindness, support, and dedication meant so much to Joyce and her family.
0: John M. Keating, Altoona, Iowa. John M. Jack Keating, 83, passed away peacefully at home on August 16, 2026, after a year-long battle with Merkel cell cancer, leaving behind a legacy of laughter, ingenuity, and deep devotion to family and friends. Jack was born September 28, 1942, in Ottawa, Illinois, to Lucille and Maurice Keating. He graduated with a B.S. in engineering from Tri-State College in Algola, Indiana, and was a Phi Kappa Theta fraternity member. He later built a life centered around family, work, and adventure, spending most of his years in Dubuque, Iowa. For 61 years, Jack shared a loving marriage with his high school sweetheart, Mary Jo Lepper. Together, they built a life full of memories, raising three children and enjoying countless adventures along the way. He is survived by his three children, two sisters, five grandchildren. Jack worked for 27 years as a mechanical engineer at John Deere Dubuque Works. He also worked for Embassy Suites in Palm Beach County, Florida, and for the University of Arizona in maintenance after his retirement. In honor of Jack, raise a glass, share a laugh, and remember the many good times he brought into the lives of others. A big thank you goes out to a very special team at Des Moines Mercy One Hospital. Jack has donated his body to science. A celebration of life will be held later this year.
1: Terry J. Breitbach. Terry J. Breitbach, 72, of Epworth, passed away on August 15, 2026, in Benton, Missouri, on the way home from the family's Orange Beach vacation. Visitation for Terry will be held from 3 to 7 p.m. on Tuesday, August 25th, at Reeve Funeral Home in Epworth, where a prayer service will occur at 2:30 p.m. Visitation will also take place from 9 to 10 a.m. on Wednesday, August 26th, at the funeral home. Services for Terry will be held at 10:30 on Wednesday at St. Patrick's Catholic Church in Epworth. He was born August 5th, 1954, in Corona, California, a son of Carl and Joan Hannon Breitbach at a U.S. Naval Hospital in Corona. Terry received his education in the Epworth schools and is a graduate of St. Joseph's High School in Farley. On September 6th, he was united at 1975. He was united in marriage to Ann M. Wolfe at St. Clement's Catholic Church in Bankston, Iowa. He is survived by his wife, Ann Breitbach of Epworth, two children, three grandchildren, brothers and sisters-in-law, and he is preceded in death by his parents, his brother, his parents-in-law, and his sister-in-law. A video tribute may be viewed and online condolences may be sent to the family at www.refuneralhomeinc.com.
0: Lorraine H. Schuster. Lorraine Helen Schuster, 88, of Dubuque, peacefully passed into the arms of our Lord on August 18, 2026, surrounded by her loving family. Friends and family may visit from 9 to 10:30 a.m. on Saturday, August 29th, at St. Calmakil Catholic Church in Dubuque. Mass of Christian burial will be held at 10:30 on Saturday at the church, with Reverend Martin Coolidge officiating. Burial will follow at Holy Family Catholic Cemetery, New Mallory. Leonard Funeral Home and Crematory from Rockdale Road is assisting the family. Lorraine was born on September 6, 1937, to Francis and Thelma Speaker. She was raised on a farm in Menominee, Illinois, attended Ridge School, a one-room schoolhouse, and Immaculate Conception Academy. After graduating high school, she worked as a legal secretary in Dubuque, where she advocated for pay raises for herself and all the girls. One starry night at Moonlight Gardens, Bill Schuster asked her to dance, and they've been dancing together ever since. They married on September 15, 1956 at St. Mary's Church in Galena and made their home in Key West, Iowa. As their family expanded, they built a home in Dubuque where they raised their five beloved daughters. As the girls grew older, Lorraine went back to work, first at Loras College and then as the payroll manager at Sunnycrest Manor. Lorraine is survived by her loving husband, Bill, her five daughters, and several treasured grandchildren. There's also one great-grandchild. She was preceded in death by her parents, Francis and Thelma Speaker, sister-in-law Phyllis Speaker, and a niece, Angie Speaker. The family wishes to thank the caring staff at Bethany Home and Hospice of Dubuque. In lieu of flowers, donations may be sent to Hospice of Dubuque or Birthright of Dubuque.
1: Paul R. Pfeiffer. Paul R. Pfeiffer, 77, of Cascade, passed away Wednesday, August 12th, 2026, at Unity Point Health Findlay Hospital in Dubuque. Visitation for Paul was held from 3 to 8 p.m. Monday, August 17th, at the Reeve Funeral Home in Cascade. A prayer service occurred at 2:30 p.m. Visitation was also held on Tuesday, August 18th, from 9 to 10 at the funeral home. Services for Paul took place at 10:30 on Tuesday, August 18th, at St. Peter's Catholic Church in Temple Hill, with Reverend Anthony Cruz officiating. Burial is in St. Peter's Cemetery in Temple Hill. He was born April 26, 1949, in Monticello, son of Henry and Adeline Coop Pfeiffer. He received his education in the St. Peter's School in Temple Hill, Iowa. On June 6th, he was united in marriage to Barb Thurston at St. Peter's Catholic Church in Temple Hill. His faith was the foundation of his life. He faithfully attended Mass daily and made it a point to attend the funeral of every fellow parishioner, offering his presence and support in their time of loss. Those left to cherish his memory are his wife, Barb Pfeiffer of Cascade, three daughters, Jennifer of Marie and Mary Kay Pfeiffer, three grandchildren, one sister, and nieces and nephews. He is preceded in death by his parents and two brothers. A Paul R. Pfeiffer Memorial Fund has been established.
0: Duane R. Werner, Dyersville, Iowa. Duane R. Werner, 88, of Dyersville and formerly of Hopkinton, passed away on Thursday, August 13, 2026, at his home in Dyersville, surrounded by his loving family. Visitation for Duane was held from 4 to 7 on Tuesday, August 18th, at the Reeve Funeral Home in Dyersville, and a prayer service was held at 3:30. A Mass of Christian Burial was held for Duane at 11 a.m. on Wednesday, August 19th, at St. Paul's Catholic Church in Worthington. Burial followed in St. Francis Cemetery in Dyersville. Duane was born on July 20, 1938, in Dyersville, the son of David and Frances Werner. He attended school in a one-room schoolhouse and then attended the Delphi Parochial School. On May 28, 1960, he was united in marriage to the love of his life, Yvonne Kennedy, at St. John's Catholic Church in Placid, Iowa. He is survived by his wife, Yvonne Werner of Dyersville, six children, 17 grandchildren, 15 great-grandchildren, and three on the way. He was preceded in death by his parents, one sister, Joan Peters, and three brothers-in-law, Jim McQuinlan,

0: She attended Central City Community Schools and graduated class of 1978. Cheryl was a member of St. Stephen's Catholic Church in Central City, where she met her husband, Doug Ryan. They married on September 6, 2003. Cheryl passed peacefully at the Anamosa Care Center in Anamosa from complications with Parkinson's. Surviving are her brother and her sister, step-grandson Tyler Davis, three nephews, great-nephews, two great-nieces. She was preceded in death by her husband, Doug Ryan, sister, Denise Lloyd Lawrence Dubuque, brother-in-law, father, Edward Glenn Lloyd Monticella, mother, Marilyn Palmer Lloyd Guttenberg. She will be missed by all of those who knew her and loved her. Mass of Christian burial will be held at 10:30 Saturday, August 29th at St. Joseph Catholic Church, Perryburg, with interment in St. Joseph Cemetery. Friends may call after 9 o'clock Saturday at the church. Father Anthony Cruz will officiate at the services. Getch Funeral Home Monticello has taken Cheryl and her family into their care.
1: Sheila A. Germain. Sheila Ann Graham Germain, 76 of Dubuque, passed away on August 19th at the Stonehill Health Center. Visitation will be from 3 to 6 p.m. on Friday, August 28th at Leonard Funeral Home, 2595 Rockdale Road, with a funeral service at 6 p.m. with Deacon David Roth officiating. Private family burial of Sheila and her husband, Bart, will be at Mount Olivet Cemetery at a later date. Sheila was born on November 29, 1949, in Dubuque, the daughter of Joseph and Elaine O'Brien Graham. She attended St. Patrick's Grade School, class of 1964, and graduated from Waller High School in 1968. Sheila married Bart Germain on July 29, 1972 at St. Patrick's Catholic Church in Dubuque. He preceded her in death on September 17, 2019. Over the years, Sheila worked for Bell Telephone in Kansas City and Dubuque, Continental Airlines, Table Mound School, Dubuque Bank and Trust, and Loras College, where she retired in 2015. Sheila is survived by her two children, grandchildren, and great-grandchildren. She was preceded in death by her parents, Joseph and Elaine Graham, her husband, Bart, in-laws, Leslie and Mary Germain, her sister, Peggy Ketch, and sister-in-law, Germain Edge, and brother-in-law, Anthony Trenkamp. In lieu of flowers, a Sheila Germain Memorial Fund will be established. The family would like to thank the healthcare professionals at the University of Iowa Hospital and Clinics, Stonehill Health Center, and Hospice of Dubuque.
0: Janann M. Milkoff. Janann M. Milkoff, 98, of Sun Prairie, Wisconsin, formerly of Dubuque, died Thursday, August 20th, at Prairie Gardens Assisted Living in Sun Prairie. Visitation will be from 9 a.m. until 10:45 a.m. on Monday, August 24th, at Hoffman, Schneider and Kitchen Funeral Home and Crematory. The funeral service for Janann will be at 11 a.m. on Monday, August 24th, at Hoffman, Schneider and Kitchen Funeral Home and Crematory, with Pastor Karen Candie officiating. Burial will be in Rockdale Cemetery in Dubuque at a later date. Janann was born February 6, 1928, in Dubuque, the daughter of Fred H. and Elizabeth G. Graff Bowe. She was united in marriage to Leo Milkoff, and he preceded her in death on August 9, 1965. Janann was a member of Summit United Church of Christ. She always enjoyed

0: gathering around the table for a lively game of euchre, taking camping trips, traveling to new places, and spending time at the bowling alley. Above all, she treasured her family and the laughter, stories, and memories shared during family gatherings. Survivors include two children, brothers, 10 grandchildren, and brothers and sisters-in-law. Besides her parents and husband, she was preceded in death by two sons, Stephen Timothy and sister Shirley Hurlburt. Condolences can be sent to the family by visiting Jane Ann's obituary at www.hskfhcares.com.
1: Mary Shulgin. Mary Shulgin of Dubuque, Iowa, passed away peacefully at the age of 6 on August 20, 2026. She was born April 26, 1959, in Cedar Rapids, Iowa, to Ed and Marge Shulgin. Mary attended the University of Iowa and went on to build a fulfilling career working at Kendall Hunt Publishing Company and later at Richardson Motors before retiring this year. She made her home in Dubuque, where she created lasting memories with her family and friends. Mary is survived by her two daughters, Hannah Baker and Mallory Kontowski, and her brother, Dan Shulgin. A celebration of Mary's life will be held in Dubuque. Details will be announced at a later date. Mary will be deeply missed and lovingly remembered by her family and friends. Leonard Funeral Home and Crematory Dubuque is assisting the family.
0: Sandra J. Beversdorf. Sandy Beversdorf, 89, of Dubuque, passed away on August 20th at Unity Point Health Findlay Hospital. Visitation will be on Wednesday, August 26th, at 12 p.m. to 2 p.m. at Leonard Funeral Home and Crematory, 2595 Rockdale Road. A funeral service will be held at 2 p.m. with Reverend Diane Grace officiating. Burial will be in Dubuque Memorial Gardens. Sandy was born on February 2, 1937, the daughter of Kenneth and Esther Mina Burroughs. She married Ronald Beversdorf, and he precedes her in death. She is survived by her children, 14 grandchildren, 25 great-grandchildren, and 7 great-great-grandchildren. She is survived by a brother and sister. She was preceded in death by her parents, her husband, her son, son-in-law, grandchildren, and her sister. Sandy will be deeply missed by her family, friends, and all who had the privilege of knowing her.
1: Marlene P. Everson, Fenimore, Wisconsin. Marlene Everson, 88, of Fenimore, died Saturday, August 15, 2026. Visitation will be held from 9:30 to 11:30 on Thursday, August 27th at Fenimore United Methodist Church. Services at 11:30 Thursday at the church will follow. Judith A. Gens, 83, of Dubuque, died on Thursday, August 20th. Visitation will be from 4 to 5:30 Wednesday, August 26th at the Bear Funeral Home, 1491 Main Street. A celebration of life will be at 5:30 p.m. on Wednesday at the funeral home. Burial will be at Linwood Cemetery at a later date. Gerald Cruz, Gary Doc Cruz, 76, of Dubuque, died Wednesday, August 19th. Visitation will be from 9 to 11 Wednesday, August 26th at the Bear Funeral Home on Main Street. Services will be held at 11 a.m. Wednesday at the funeral home. Entombment will be at the Mount Calvary Cemetery Mausoleum. Cleo Schultes, Bellevue, 23, of Bellevue, passed away Thursday, August 18th. Visitation will be held from 1 to 4 Saturday, August 29th at Hockman Meyer Funeral Home and Cremation Service in Bellevue. Complete arrangements are pending. Christopher Theoni, Dubuque, Christopher Theoni, 39, of Dubuque, died Tuesday, August 18th. Visitation will be from 3 to 7, Tuesday, August 25th, at the Leonard Funeral Home. Loris A. Kiefer. Loris Kiefer, 94, of Dubuque, died Tuesday, August 18th. Visitation will be from 9 to 10:45, Saturday, August 29th, at St. Donatus Catholic Church. Services will be held at 11 a.m. Saturday at the church. Burial will be in St. Donatus Cemetery. Bear Funeral Home is assisting the family. Gerald D. Smith. Jerry Smith, 59, of Dubuque, died Wednesday, August 19th, 2026. A celebration of his life will be held from 12 to 4, Sunday, September 6th, at Shiras Memorial Pavilion in Eagle Point Park. Bear Funeral Home, 1491 Main Street, is assisting the family. Jane Munson, 67, of Dickeyville, died Sunday, August 9th, 2026. A celebration of life will be from 1 to 4 p.m. Sunday, August 30th, at Tri-State Community Church, with a memorial service at 1 p.m. Jane Tully, 69, of Dubuque, died Friday, August 14th. Per her wishes, no formal service will be held. Tri-State Cremation Service is assisting the family. This brings us to the end of today's reading of the Dubuque Telegraph Herald for August 24th, 2026. I'm your reader, Joyce, and
0: Lois.
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Hello and welcome to the reading of the Cedar Rapids Gazette for Monday, August 24th. I'm your reader, Teresa Whitaker, and now we'll take a look at the front page. We have three articles here and a curious Iowa article. We'll wait and see if we have time for that at the end of our reading. We'll start with an article entitled Inside the Honey Harvest, and there's a large picture, shows two men in garb for taking care of bees, the netted face guards, jacket type things to protect their arms, gloves for their hands. There's a truck behind them with a beehive sitting on the back, and they're standing next to, it looks like six or seven beehives and bees buzzing all around them. This is an article by Nick Rollman out of Southeast Iowa Union. Winfield beekeepers hope to turn their hobby into a business. Ted Herman and Chad Vankhaus worked methodically, unhurried by the growing cloud of bees filling the air, as they worked to harvest honey at one of their apiaries in rural Henry County near Winfield. As the sound of thousands of bees taking flight grew louder, the two beekeepers carefully removed wooden boxes containing honey, or supers, from roughly a dozen hives located between a strip of prairie and a wooded area. The pair worked systematically, checking the hives, using a smoker burning wood shavings to drive bees downward out of honey-containing supers, and transferring supers from the hives to a growing tower of boxes in the bed of Vanghouse's truck. After they finished, they moved on to another apiary near Herman's home and repeated the process before transferring the supers to Herman's honey shack, where they would process the honey the next day. By the end of the day, the two beekeepers would repeat the process at 40 hives at a handful of apiaries scattered throughout the Winfield area. Herman has been keeping bees since 2014. He began by working with his son and later partnered with Vanghaus. "They're absolutely fascinating," Herman said of his bees. "I've got to admit that it's a little bit different than most people's hobbies, or at least some people's hobbies, and I like that aspect of it, that it's a little unique. I kind of like that." Vanghaus met Herman while working for the city of Winfield. Herman had called City Hall to ask if there was an ordinance about keeping bees in city limits. Vanghaus's late father had briefly tried his hand at beekeeping, and Vanghaus had maintained a curiosity about the hobby. "Ted started me out. I came out here and got into hives with him almost 10 years ago, maybe more," Vanghaus said. "I started going with him on a few hives, and it just took off from there. Two hives led to 10, 10 led to 25. Herman and Vanghaus plan to continue to work together and hope to transition their hobby into more of a business that can financially sustain itself. Vanghaus has used YouTube videos and podcasts to increase his own knowledge of beekeeping and now breeds his own queens to increase yield and avoid the cost of purchasing bees and queens for new colonies. While Herman may have taught Vanghaus the basics, he is quick to point out that Vanghaus's knowledge has grown beyond his own. I kind of got Chad started, and I don't mean to boast or anything like that, but it's almost like the student has become the master now," Herman said. Common Pathway, Iowa State University Professor of Entomology Matt O'Neill, who is a part of the university's beekeeping program, says that the Herman and Vanghaus's story is a common pathway into beekeeping in Iowa, where, like Herman and Vanghaus, most beekeepers are either hobbyists or keep bees as a side business rather than as a full-time profession. There's a lot of people who have a colony or two in their backyard or on their farm, and if they get a honey yield, great, but if not, they're not too worried about it. Commercial honey production, O'Neill says, requires a larger scale. "You've got to have a consistent source of honey year in and year out," said O'Neill. "It takes dozens, maybe hundreds of colonies to generate that product. The cost of keeping bees adds up quickly with scale. A sample budget prepared by the ISU Extension estimates the startup cost of keeping 10 hives at $4,254.80 for equipment, plus $2,142.80 for a year's worth of supplies. The estimates do not include time or labor costs incurred by beekeepers as they maintain their hives. Herman and Vanghaus have worked to find ways to reduce their cost. Vanghaus's
queen breeding program has saved him hundreds of dollars per hive by enabling him to use his own bees and queens rather than purchasing them. By selecting for queen genetics, he says he has been able to increase his yields per colony. Herman has purchased and repaired used equipment like his extractor in order to reduce the cost of the specialized equipment required to process honey. Both men credit other beekeepers for helping them to get started and try to pay the help they received forward. Herman says that there is a sense of camaraderie among beekeepers that he finds rewarding. "If somebody needs a little help, we jump in and help," Herman said. "It's a fairly small group, so you get to know each other well." The day after they pulled their supers as they processed their honey, Herman and Benghaus were helping out another local beekeeper. Derek Steele has kept a handful of hives on his land near Mount Union for a few years. Benghaus and Herman helped Steele to process his own honey with Herman's equipment. Steele says that after several of his colonies did not survive the winter this year, Benghaus was there to help, providing him with replacement queens and bees to get back on his feet. "I wouldn't have bees this year if it wasn't for Chad," Steele said. By the end of their two-day harvest, Herman and Benghaus would end up with around 1,000 pounds of honey between them from this year. Next year, they plan to grow the number of colonies they maintain from around 40 to 100 and are exploring ways to begin selling their honey and other products like beeswax candles to more formally, in addition to selling mostly by word of mouth to their friends and neighbors. "I feel like a business mogul," Herman said. "I've got, what, 500,000 employees?" Another article from the front page is entitled, "Finch Slams Flouting of Oversight Committee. Iowa City School Board Member Resigns Over Hostilities." This is by Grace King. Iowa City School Board Member Jane Finch, in a resignation letter Friday, said, "The last straw was Board Member Lisa Williams' dismissal of a state budget review committee that has the power to withhold state aid." Finch's resignation follows a contentious Iowa City board meeting last week that was supposed to be a workshop for the school board to become a stronger team. During an exchange with school board member Mitch Lingo, Williams said she doesn't care about what members of the School Budget Review Committee, the SBRC, said about the Iowa City District. "The SBRC is full of political appointees that have their own agenda," Williams said. "I don't care what a Governor Kim Reynolds appointee in Des Moines says about the Iowa Community School District. We were in crisis mode. We're in a much better place." Finch said that was the last straw. Recent and pending SBRC legal proceedings are consequential to the district's financial stability, Finch wrote in her resignation letter shared with the Gazette Friday evening. In fact, had the Iowa City School District followed any of the three SBRC required corrective action plans, we might have avoided the crisis we are in. Once again, the majority of the school board did not object to Williams. "I will not abide the flouting of a state agency, especially one the ICCSD relies on for budgetary support," Finch said. The SBRC is an independent state agency that reviews and oversees school district budgeting and accounting to ensure financial stability and compliance. The committee consists of the director of the Iowa Department of Education, the director of the Iowa Department of Management, and four members who are knowledgeable in school finance or public finance issues and appointed by the governor to three-year terms. School districts can be directed to appear before the committee if they are late filing fiscal reports, if they incur a negative unspent balance, or if they experience a negative regular program balance, which means the district used spending authority restricted for categorical purposes for regular program purposes. "Although not considered unlawful, it is a warning trigger for the committee," Cassandra Klein, School Business Operations Bureau Chief with the Iowa Department of Education, said during the June meeting. The Iowa City District has appeared before the SBRC five times between fiscal 2021 and fiscal 2025 for all three reasons, Klein said. The Iowa City District's most recent appearance before the SBRC in June was because of the district's razor-thin unspent balance. The SBRC requested the district appear again before them at their next meeting in October
and ask that the district send them regular financial updates. Ongoing problems in the district's finances surfaced in January at a school board meeting when the school board retroactively approved a $10 million interfund loan made in August 2025 to pay staff salaries. It was the beginning of uncovering financial concerns that included a lack of internal controls, funds being deposited into incorrect accounts, payroll costs that have increased 9% over the past year, much higher than anticipated, and cash flow issues that resulted in temporary funding needs and multiple interfund loans. The district has spent the past 6 months working to improve its financial practices. One of the major problems for the district is working to catch up on, that the district is working to catch up on, is 3 years of late audits. District officials believe they will be caught up this year when the fiscal 2025 audit, which was due in March, is complete. Finch, in her resignation letter, voiced frustration over her and board member Mitch Lingo being consistently outvoted as the district worked to correct years of mismanagement. The district's financial crisis exposed the consequences of the board majority's loyalty to the administration, Finch said. 6 months in, we have begun what will be a years-long recovery process. Finch said she had confidence in the district's new CFO, Pat Moore, Chief Operating Officer, Kurt Pratt, and a newly formed Financial Oversight Committee. Unfortunately, I do not have confidence in how the school board has defined its role in the district's recovery, Finch said. Last week's board retreat gave the public a glimpse of the toxic environment the board's leadership has enabled throughout my tenure. I was elected to serve students, teachers, and staff, not to tolerate the ongoing and unchecked hostility of a fellow board member. As we climb out of the crisis, the board's goal should be to regain the public's trust. The current board's dysfunction makes achieving this goal unlikely, Finch said. Finch said her 5 years on the Iowa City School Board reflected her loyalty to the public, students, teachers, and staff. She was first elected in 2021 and re-elected in 2025. When a school board member resigns, Iowa code requires someone be appointed to fill the empty seat, Johnson County Auditor Julie Persons said Friday in an email to the Gazette. A replacement must be appointed within 30 days of the vacancy. The public can force a special election with signatures of eligible voters. The petition must be signed by 30% of the number of voters in the last preceding regular school election, which was in 2025. A petition for a special election is due to the district's board secretary within 14 days after the school board appoints a new member. For the Iowa City District, 5,364 signatures would be needed to force an election. Persons said the cost of a special election would take a few weeks to calculate. We would only be able to give a general idea as the final costs include the number of ballots cast, she said. No special elections can happen around the upcoming November election between October 6th and November 24th, Persons said. The Iowa City School Board has filled several vacancies by appointment over the years. Current School Board Vice President Molly Abraham was appointed to fulfill a vacancy in 2022. She fulfilled the remainder of Sean Eystone's term, which expired in 2023. She then ran for her seat and was elected in November 2023 to a four-year term. Sean Eystone returned to the board by appointment to fill a vacancy in 2024. Eystone was elected to the school board in 2017 and 2019. He left his term in 2022 to pursue a career as an educator. Eystone did not run for election in November of 2025. Here's another education article. Iowa college campuses are told to answer administration ed questions. This is by Vanessa Miller. As tens of thousands of students flood Iowa's public university classrooms Monday for the start of the 2026-27 academic year, the head of Iowa's House Committee on Higher Education is calling on university leadership to make a clear public statement addressing seven issues threatening higher education. The issues include merit in admissions, free speech, affordability, artificial intelligence, foreign influence, national service, and intellectual pluralism in faculty hiring. A Republican representative, Taylor Collins' August 19th letter to presidents,
provosts and governing boards overseeing Iowa's public and private colleges and universities, cites U.S. Secretary of Education Linda McMahon's recent national call to action, charging every post-secondary institution by the end of 2026 to, in quotes, describe to the American public your commitments to rigorous teaching, path-breaking research, and national service. These statements of principle should be posted prominently on institutional websites, McMahon wrote in her August 3rd letter. Only full candor and transparency can begin to strengthen the bonds between higher education and the American people. Those bonds, she said, have eroded as many of America's roughly 4,000 colleges and universities have strayed from the tenets on which they were founded. As higher education has drifted from the principles that built up so much public esteem, Americans' trust in universities has reached record lows, McMahon wrote. But Iowa is primed to respond, according to Collins, who has led higher education reform in recent months and years as chair of the legislature's Higher Ed Committee. Specifically, as referenced in Collins's letter, the General Assembly has dismantled through prohibitions, diversity, equity, and inclusion practices, offices and staffing across Iowa's public universities, enacted tuition transparency and caps, imposed history and civics requirements, advanced three-year degrees and work-study programs, required more transparency around what's being taught via online course syllabuses, and mandated new civic centers at Iowa's public universities, like the Center for Intellectual Freedom at the University of Iowa. These reforms are already yielding results, Collins wrote. Public confidence is beginning to rebound. Enrollment demand remains strong, and Iowa is increasingly recognized as a national model. Increasingly recognized as a national model for higher education reform. But the work isn't done, he said. We can always seek to do more, Collins wrote. Secretary McMahon's letter offers Iowa public universities and private colleges an opportunity to demonstrate that the reforms we have enacted are not merely statutory compliance, but a genuine recommitment to the core mission of higher education. And he threatened accountability for campuses that failed to produce timely and substantive responses. The House Committee on Higher Education Committee stands ready to support institutions to embrace this moment of renewal and to hold accountable those that do not, Collins wrote. The trust of Iowa families is not a given. It must be earned every day through action. In her August 3rd letter, McMahon described in more detail what she's looking for in a university response, primarily what reforms have been adopted or planned to address the following questions. Given instances of favoritism, unjust outcomes, and illegal discrimination in admissions, and that every prospective student is legally entitled to equal treatment regardless of protected characteristics, how will your institution ensure admission decisions are based on merit and achievement? How will your institution protect the free exchange of ideas, wide-ranging debate, and open campus discourse? And how will you guarantee that unruly and violent protesters do not harass students or disrupt classes, research, public lectures, and campus operations? As some academic disciplines and departments have subordinated the scholarly pursuit to political and social goals, skewing disciplines to one side of the ideological spectrum and harming public trust, how will your institution encourage intellectual pluralism in its academic units, its research enterprise, and its faculty hiring and evaluation practices? How will your institution ensure access to affordable high-return degrees? What can your school do to contain costs, improve pricing transparency, and ensure that every academic program equips students to repay their loans? With AI upending traditional methods of teaching and assessing student learning, how will your institution incentivize rigor in the age of AI, combat grade inflation, and prioritize excellence in teaching and learning? Because university research enterprises must orient toward advancing U.S. national interests, not our adversaries, by refusing problematic gifts and ensuring foreign actors don't influence academic programming, how will your campus protect itself from foreign influence and safeguard the integrity of its research enterprise? And how will you put Americans and American interests first? That means prioritizing American students and faculty, orienting the research enterprise to support the country's economic and security needs, and putting American societal success ahead of global commitments, she wrote.
How will your institution answer this national call to action? To date, several universities and university systems already have responded to McMahon's call to action, including the University of North Carolina system, which submitted an 11-page response last week. We have a very long history in North Carolina of taking our obligations seriously, and we welcome the invitation to detail those efforts, UNC President Peter Hans wrote, alongside UNC Board of Governor Kelly Hunt Blue. Your seven questions are both timely and a reflection of long-standing challenges to the integrity of higher education. I'm turning to the Iowa Today section for our government notes. The headline is Marion attains milestone fire accreditation. Also, Cedar Rapids opens design competition for granny flats. The Marion Fire Department has attained international accredited agency status with the Commission on Fire Accreditation International. This achievement is an endorsement of our city's commitment to always reach higher and provide the best quality of service to our community. Marion Mayor Nick Avalasali said, "I applaud the agency for embracing this process and leading the way to excellence." Avalasali, City Manager Ryan Waller, and Fire Chief Tom Fagan were among the city representatives at the August 19th accreditation hearing, August 19th in Chicago. The accreditation process gave the fire department a model to assess service delivery and internal performance, and then provided a team of peers from other agencies to verify that self-assessment. In early June, the Marion Fire Department hosted accreditation assessors from fire departments across the country, including ones from Colorado, California, and New Mexico, who reviewed and validated the department's performance against more than 250 performance indicators. The team unanimously recommended the department be considered for accredited status. "I am so proud of our team for implementing this quality practice model," Fagan said in a statement. "This milestone reflects our commitment to excellence, validates our commitment to continuous improvement, and above all, serving our community. It is a significant achievement in the history of the city of Marion, but our work is far from over. We're just getting started." The department is one of more than 300 agencies, including 8 in Iowa, to achieve internationally accredited agency status with the CFAI and the Center for Public Safety Excellence. Cedar Rapids is hosting a design competition. The headline is Cedar Rapids Design Competition Opens for Granny Flats. Cedar Rapids is hosting a design competition for accessory dwelling units, or ADUs, which are residential dwelling units located on the same parcel of land as a single unit dwelling. ADUs, sometimes called granny flats or in-law suites, can be internal, such as in a basement, or side-by-side units, in addition to a main house, or detached, such as backyard cottages or garage conversions. ADUs were first permitted in Cedar Rapids in 2019. The ADU competition, funded by AARP, invites professionals and students to create detached ADU designs that support aging in place. An estimated 35% of those living in Cedar Rapids are age 50 or older. Submissions are due October 9th and can be submitted online. Seven winners will be selected by a panel of local judges. The five winners in the professional category will receive an award of $3,600 each. The two student winners will receive an award of $1,500 each. The professional designers whose submissions are selected as winners must agree to work with city staff to develop their concepts to a level suitable for building permit review. City staff will host a virtual information session on the competition at 3 p.m. today, with registration required. Answers to questions raised at the session will be posted on the ADU Design Competition platform. Registration opens for Cedar Rapids Mayor Youth Conference. Cedar Rapids area high school students are invited to attend the 2026 Mayor's Youth Conference from 9:30 a.m. to 1:30 p.m. Wednesday, September 30th at the downtown Cedar Rapids Public Library. Registration is free, but those interested are encouraged to apply early, since space is limited. Students will spend the day exploring post-graduation pathways, connecting with local professionals, hearing from a variety of subject matter experts,
and discovering ways they can grow and thrive in Cedar Rapids now and into the future, according to a news release about the event. New this year will be hands-on sessions introducing the mayor's Youth Climate Action Fund, supported by Bloomberg Philanthropies. Students will learn how to apply for up to $5,000 in grants to support climate projects in Cedar Rapids. Young people bring new ideas, creativity, and a fresh perspective to the challenges facing Cedar Rapids, Mayor Tiffany O'Donnell said in the news release. This event has become a stepping stone for our youth, an investment in their personal and professional development, and an opportunity to become part of the next generation of leaders in Cedar Rapids. To learn more and apply, visit the city website at cityofcr.com/MYC, and those are all caps, MYC. Iowa City taking bow hunt applications. Bow hunters interested in participating in Iowa City's 2026-27 Deer Bow Hunt program can find applications at icgov.org/deer or at the Iowa City Police Department. The season is September 19th through January 10th. A hunter who harvests 4 antlerless deer in the city's deer management zone will be eligible for a buck incentive tag for the following season. If a hunter harvests another antlerless deer, the hunter will receive a $100 gift card to Fin and Feather in Iowa City. Questions can be emailed to deermanagement@iowa-city.org. Hunting is allowed on private property when conducted by the property owner or hunters with permission from the owner. Private property owners who wish to provide land that is eligible to be hunted can contact Police Lieutenant Zach Dearson, the hunt coordinator, at 319-356-5276 or dearson@iowa-city.org. The bow hunt is part of the city's deer management plan, which includes a mix of non-lethal interventions, annual urban bow hunts from 2024 through 2029, and the possibility of a professional sharpshoot subject to state approval between 2026 and 2029. Plans set for Iowa City Climate Fest. Iowa City is making plans for its 7th annual 5-day Climate Fest from September 22nd through September 26th. The lineup of free events includes several that celebrate the expansion of Iowa City's compost facility, a major milestone in the city's climate action efforts, along with familiar favorites like the EV car show. Events include September 22nd, the Community Conversation on Building a Climate-Ready Future, held at the Englert; September 23rd, Birds and Bees Urban Habitat Tour on the University of Iowa campus; September 24th, screening of the film Planet Soil with a live musical score from Dan Padley at the Iowa City Public Library; September 25th, Save Our Surplus Community Garden. Glean at Chaddock Green Park, 1920 Friendship Street. I'm sorry, that must be Community Garden Glean at Chaddock Park, Green Park. September 26, EVs at the Farmers Market will feature a solar social. A schedule of activities can be found at icgov.org/climatefest. And turning to the insight section, the opinion section for our community letter today, we have one from Star Heinrichs of Johnston. Hers is entitled, Hinson's Soapbox Speech Was Mean-Spirited. Having heard Ashley Hinson's name and seeing her political ads, I wanted to hear her speak at the Register's State Fair Soapbox Monday, August 17th. I was disappointed to hear her lead off remarks by bashing her opponent, Josh Turek, instead of telling us how we Iowans have benefited by her representation in Congress. That is disrespectful and not a decent way to win support. Her comments were mean-spirited. Demeaning Josh Turek as a person and his record in the Iowa legislature is not leading with strength and truth about herself or her own record. I'm very concerned about the welfare of our state. I want to be represented by smart, honest, respectful, decent, and caring people. Our representatives should be able to see beyond political gains and be able to work with others of differing opinions to find solutions to difficult problems facing our state. Ashley Hinson will not get my vote. That again was from Star Heinrichs of Johnston.
So you are listening to the reading of the Cedar Rapids Gazette for Monday, August 24th on IRIS, the Iowa Radio Reading Information Service for the Blind. Now I'll turn to today's obituaries out of Cedar Rapids. Larry Pratcher, 84, of Cedar Rapids, passed away peacefully on August 16th, surrounded by family. A celebration of life will be held on Monday, August 31st, from 4 to 7 p.m. in the Monarch Room at Tehan's Funeral Home, located at 3100 F Avenue Northwest in Cedar Rapids. Larry was born March 20, 1942, on the family farm in Shueyville, Iowa, the third son of Joseph and Barbara Svoboda Pratcher. Farm life provided Larry with his sense of right and wrong, along with a work ethic, which would define him throughout his life. After graduating from Prairie High School in 1960, he attended and graduated from the University of Iowa with a degree in general business administration. While at Prairie High School, Larry met his future wife of 59 years, Linda Stadler. The two were married at St. Patrick Catholic Church in Cedar Rapids in June of 1962. In 1973, Larry and Linda purchased Dynavac Furnace and Carpet Cleaning, where they both would work until their retirement in 2011. The life of running a company and raising a family was never an easy task, but Larry and Linda always did it as a team. They strove to instill strong values in their children, including self-sufficiency, which they practiced by always having an extensive garden, ensuring their children never ate a store-bought vegetable until having their first school lunch. Throughout his life, Larry could always be counted on to help a family member, neighbor, or friend, whether it be with a meal, a bit of how-to-fix-it advice, or the tools and help to fix it directly. Larry is survived by his five children, Tim of Menlo Park, California, Jeff, spouse Jan of Bothell, Washington, Steve of LeGrand, Iowa, Deb, spouse John Hurd of Joplin, Missouri, and Mike, spouse Lara of Cincinnati, Ohio. 10 grandchildren, 4 great-grandchildren, brother Marvin Pratcher of Cedar Rapids, and several nieces and nephews. He is preceded in death by his wife, Linda, parents Joseph and Barbara, brother Donald, in-laws Sharon Pratcher, George and Myrtle Stadler, Georgia Schilling, and Virginia Dussel, Nicholas Stadler, and granddaughter Alexandria Hurd. The family would like to express their heartfelt thanks for all of the wonderful care they received from the physicians involved and Unity Point Hospice Care during this difficult time. Frank Sechka, 79, of Cedar Rapids, passed away on Friday, August 21st at St. Luke's Hospital. Visitation will be from 10 a.m. until service time, Tuesday, August 25th, at Brosh Chapel and the Abbott Center in Cedar Rapids, located at 2121 Bowling Street Southwest. Celebration of life will be at 11 a.m., Tuesday, August 25th, at Brosh Chapel and the Abbott Center. Burial will be in Linwood Cemetery. Out of Vinton, Alice Miller, 92, died on August 22nd. Phillips Funeral Home will be handling the arrangements. Out of Olwine, Edward George Ottdorfer, 69, died on August 19th. Jameson Schmidt's Funeral Homes will be handling those arrangements. I'm going to turn to the sports section, and I'll start with events of area interest and what's on TV today. We have boys golf, City High and Jefferson at the WD Bobcat Invitational taking place at Thunder Hills Country Club at 10 a.m. And on TV today in Major League Baseball, the Rays are at the Tigers at 5:30 p.m. on FS1. Rangers at the White Sox at 6:30 p.m. on CHSN, Cubs at Diamondbacks at 8:30 p.m. on Marquee, and the Reds at the Giants at 8:30 p.m. on FS1. In the WNBA, the Valkyries are at the Lynx at 7 p.m. on USA. In pro tennis, the U.S. Open qualifying started at 10 a.m. on ESPN2. Don't know how long that will take place. And in pro soccer, the Italian Serie A, Bologna versus SS Lazio at 11:30 a.m. on CBSSN. Premier League, Fulham versus Chelsea at 2 p.m. on USA. The Little League Baseball World Series continues with Panama versus Canada at noon on ESPN. Ohio versus Texas at 2 p.m.
All of these are on ESPN. Teams Czech Republic versus Japan at 4 p.m. and Pennsylvania versus Alabama at 6 p.m. And also, you can catch that Major League Baseball game, Cubs at the Diamondbacks, at 8:30 p.m. on the radio on KGYM. Now we'll take a look at the front page. We have an article on the front page. High School Girls Swimming 2026 Season Preview, Prairie Diving into its own program. Hawks have their own facility, Prairie Summit YMCA. This is by Mike Condon. Starting a high school swim program from scratch is daunting. When your facility is not ready for the opening day of practice, it adds an additional level of anxiety. Cedar Rapids Prairie, after years of having its swimmers participate in programs at Williamsburg and most recently Cedar Rapids Jefferson, is going it alone this season for the first time. The Hawks, who opened their inaugural season Monday night with a dual meet at Cedar Rapids Kennedy, had to scramble to find practice facilities since their home pool at the Prairie Summit YMCA has not yet been available for use. There has been a slight delay, but our team has stayed incredibly positive and optimistic throughout the entire process, Prairie coach Trinity Sadecki said. With their pool unavailable, the Hawks held their summer camps and some practices at the Helen G. Nassif YMCA. They have also been allowed to work at the Linmar Aquatic Center and the Cedar Rapids Country Club. Even without being at our home base yet, we've kept up with two-a-day practices and maintained a training schedule very similar to what we'll have at Prairie Summit YMCA, Sadecki said. Our athletes have shown incredible patience and resilience through it all. The initial Prairie team has 12 swimmers and one diver on the roster. For Sadecki, who swam at Iowa City High and Iowa State, the chance to build a program from the ground floor was one element that enticed her to apply for the job. Knowing I had backing from Prairie's administration made the decision to apply easy, said Sadecki, who teaches third grade at Prairie Hill Elementary. It gave us the freedom not just to build a program from scratch, but to establish a foundation that exceeds expectations for years to come. Even though this is Sadecki's first head coaching experience at the high school level, she has coached several years at the club level. Her basic core philosophy is simple. A happy swimmer is a fast swimmer. High school athletics should challenge student athletes to build a strong work ethic and discipline, but it should also be fun, she said. Swimming and diving demands so much physical and mental effort that if you aren't enjoying the process, you burn out. I want our team to work hard, support one another, and keep a positive perspective. They are students first, and this is a time in their lives to make memories. When you build a culture where athletes love showing up to the pool every day, the fast times and strong results naturally follow. Some of the current Prairie swimmers competed for Jefferson last year. Jayhawks coach Jessica Hinke teaches at Prairie, and she is thrilled that the Hawks finally have their own program. I am super excited for Prairie's swimming and diving program, she said. This has been a long time coming, and I'm so excited it's finally here. I'm excited about the future opportunities the new pool will provide for Prairie students and swimmers in the Cedar Rapids area. I look forward to seeing the program grow a little each year. Prairie's first home meet is September 1st against Iowa City West. An official grand opening ceremony for the new facility will be held September 8th when the Hawks host Iowa City High. Our next article, Local Golf 2026 Crandic Ryder Cup. Iowa City does it again. Makes it back-to-back wins in the Crandic Ryder Cup. This is by Douglas Miles. The celebratory handshakes, hugs, and high fives underline the importance of the weekend. For the first time since the early years of the event, Iowa City repeated as champion of the Crandic Ryder Cup. It feels great, first year Iowa City captain Trey Skodstag said after his team edged Cedar Rapids 12.5 to 11.5 in the 28th annual amateur golf showdown Sunday at Blue Top Ridge Golf Course. They are really excited and I am proud of all of them. They worked hard for this. And it showed this weekend. The victory was the seventh overall for Iowa City and its first outright win in back-to-back years since the first two editions of the event in 1999 and 2000. Despite the location of the course, Cedar Rapids was the host team. It was the first victory for Iowa City
as the visitor since 2000 at Hunter's Ridge. "It means everything," Iowa City's Kobe Thompson said. "We all live for this event. We all look forward to this event. We game plan. Everything comes down to this weekend. I can't even express how much it means to us. It's everything." After Saturday's better ball and alternate shot rounds, Iowa City entered Sunday with the lead, 6.5 to 5.5. "Big advantage," Skogstad said. "You sleep well at night. It feels good after day one to have a slight lead. Any lead is a good lead. It's great." Once singles play began Sunday, Ryan Gass, Drew Dalziel, Lawson Burnt, Niall Petersen, and Frank Anderson helped Cedar Rapids to 5 wins in the first 9 pairings, while teammate Kevin Ault tied with Iowa City's Grant Simpson. With 3 pairings still on the course, Cedar Rapids had seized the lead 11-10. "For me, I am focused on the match until it's over," said Thompson, 37. "I feel like I'm a little too into things that way. I wasn't letting up until the match was officially over." The mindset proved fruitful, not just for Thompson, but Iowa City teammates Jason Erdahl and Jared Danes as well. Erdahl entered the cup at 11-11 with a win over Cedar Rapids' Martin Golubic on the 17th hole, while Danes nearly simultaneously pushed Iowa City ahead by calling his shot on number 16. "I talked with assistant captain Seth Riggin, and he said, 'Par is probably going to win the hole here,'" Danes recalled. "So we had about 75 yards in the fairway. Hit it to about 20 feet above the hole. We figured we had about 20 feet to win the match and retain the cup. Got the ball going. It looked like it was online right in the middle of the cup with about 3 or 4 feet left. I took my hot hat off and extended my hand to shake Andy's Teat's hand, and it ended up falling." With at least a tie for the cup secured via Danes' win, 3-2, all Thompson had to do was beat or tie Cedar Rapids' Chris James, and Iowa City would have its coveted outright victory in back-to-back years. "I had no idea," Thompson said. "I saw some people celebrating on 17, and I thought, oh, we're good. I didn't know until we won that last hole that that was the difference between tying and winning outright." After James parred the final hole, Thompson's eagle putt rested just 8 feet from the hole. James conceded, and Iowa City's celebration began. "It's a lot more pride than people think," Skogstad said. "It's a huge deal out here for these guys. They work their tails off for this, and it shows." I'm going to go to the sideline column, the little briefs. First one is Iowa Soccer tops UNC Greensboro. Iowa Soccer used a 4-goal second-half burst to top UNC Greensboro 5-1 on Sunday afternoon at UNCG Soccer Stadium. Iowa, whose record is 3-1, dominated with a 21-4 advantage in total shots. Riley Hemmen had 2. Ali Mackey, L. Wildman, and Barrett Parton scored goals for the Hawkeyes. Lucia England, Wildman, Sophia Bush, and Jada Grove supplied assists. Iowa plays at Iowa State, whose record is 2-1, on Thursday at the Cyclone Sports Complex. Kickoff is 6 p.m., and it is live on ESPN+. UNI Soccer drops first road test. Northern Illinois topped Northern Iowa 3-0 on Sunday at NIU Soccer and Track and Field Complex. The Huskies, whose record is 1-1-1, outshot the Panthers 19-12, including 10-6 in shots on goal. UNI fell to 0-4 and will try for its first win and first goal Thursday at home against St. Ambrose. That's at 4 p.m. on ESPN+. Iowa team wins again at LLWS. The Davenport, Iowa Little League team beat Bayonne, New Jersey, the Metro Region champion, 6-0 on Sunday during the Little League World Series. Anthony Johnson Jr. led the way for Iowa, the Midwest Region champion, striking out 15 batters in 5 2/3 innings on the mound and also delivering a 3-run home run at

with two hits. Yasser Mercedes and Danny DeAndrade each had a double. The Colonels snapped an eight-game losing streak. Cedar Rapids begins its final homestand of 2026 on Tuesday against Lake County. Mount Mercy opens 3-1. Mount Mercy volleyball closed the weekend with two wins Saturday at the Siouxland Invitational. The Mustangs beat Valley City State 25-27, 25-22, 25-22, 25-22, and topped Bethel College out of Kansas. Those scores were 25-15, 21-25, 25-16, 25-16. Maddie Marquardt paced the offense with 40 assists over the two matches. Hallie Bedier led the attack with 28 kills and 27 digs over the two matches. Danica Range had 10 kills and a .444 hitting efficiency against Bethel. Mount Mercy is 3-1. On Friday, the Mustangs beat the College of St. Mary from Nebraska 25-23, 23-25, 25-22, 25-17, and lost to Morningside 19-25, 25-16, 25-5, 18-25, and 15-11. Okay, I think we will have time for that Curious Iowa article entitled, What Happens When You Call 911? A lot as Cedar Rapids dispatchers, patrol officers spring into action. This is by Bailey Sicone. Dialing 911 is the first step in getting help during an emergency situation. But what are 911 dispatchers doing on the other end of the line to coordinate the emergency response? That's what one Cedar Rapids resident wanted to know when they wrote to Curious Iowa, a Gazette series that answers readers' questions about our state and how it works. To find the answer, we follow the process a 911 call goes through at the Cedar Rapids Police Department, from dispatcher to patrol officer to the records department. What happens in dispatch? Haley Slifka has worked in the Cedar Rapids Joint Communications Agency as a 911 dispatcher for a year. Before coming to the department, she worked at Unity Point Health St. Luke's Hospital for 20 years, first as a patient care coordinator, then as an office manager. Slifka said she thrives in chaotic environments. I love people, and I love helping people, and so, for me, this is like one way I can do that with my work, Slifka said, adding she's never been happier than in her current job. CRPD currently has 21 dispatchers, and many have been on the job for decades. It feels like a family, Slifka said. 911 dispatchers do not need a background in law enforcement. They must obtain National Crime Information Center certification, undergo classroom and on-the-job training, successfully complete a NCIC background check and polygraph exam, and be fingerprinted upon accepting the employment offer. The process takes 6 to 9 months, Slifka said, and she continues to complete monthly trainings on topics like de-escalation. At the Cedar Rapids Joint Communications Agency, 911 dispatchers work in a pod of desks. Each workstation is outfitted with 5 or 6 screens so the dispatcher doesn't have to move between tabs. A pole stands over each desk with a red, yellow, and green light, which notes whether the dispatcher is speaking or on the phone or radio. Slifka said she fields about 25 and 120 calls a shift. The calls are routed to the 911 center nearest to the phone that is calling in accordance with local boundaries. Her job is to get critical information from callers so she can send help and prepare those responding to the emergency. People are usually really upset, and it can be difficult to understand them, so just trying to remain calm yourself and then getting them to understand the question that you need answered and why you need them, because people just want to blurt out what they're thinking, is the problem, Slifka said. The first thing a dispatcher needs to know is the location of the emergency. Dispatch has a rapid GPS system that can determine the location of a caller, but it's not always used because people can be calling about an emergency elsewhere. After getting the location and a phone number to call back in case the call disconnects, Slifka said she gathers the who, what, when, where, and why. She asks if any weapons are involved. While on the phone, the dispatcher inputs the information into the computer-assisted dispatch, the CAD system, so the information can be shared with officers. This is dropping a call. We have really high standards for how quickly we drop calls. For fire, we try to have them dispatched within

7 seconds, Slifka said. And the response time for police is influenced by factors like call type, office location, and call volume. In 2025, the Cedar Rapids Police Department received 143,658 calls for service, and the Cedar Rapids Fire Department received 16,340 calls. People call 911 for a variety of reasons, and not all of them are appropriate uses of the emergency line. A lot of people call 911 to ask for phone numbers. They just don't want to look up the local non-emergency number, Slifka said. Cedar Rapids dispatchers can coordinate with other agencies like the Linn County Sheriff's Office, Marion Police Department, and Iowa State Patrol. 5 dispatchers work the 7 a.m. to 3 p.m. shift, and 5 work the 3 to 11 p.m. shift. 4 dispatchers work 11 p.m. to 7 a.m. During each shift, 1 dispatcher is assigned to fires, 1 to police, and 1 to the information station. The other dispatchers answer 911 calls. Dispatchers rotate through the stations every week. The person assigned to police does not take 911 calls. Instead, they prioritize calls that require police response. They're in charge of knowing where officers are for traffic stops and subject stops to ensure officer safety. The fire dispatcher prioritizes calls for firefighters. If there are no active structure fires, the fire dispatcher will take 911 calls. If there's a fire, the fire is their sole focus. They communicate with area ambulance as well as Cedar Rapids Animal Care and Control to ensure responders are going to the appropriate locations, Slifka said. The vast majority of fire calls are for medical emergencies. All firefighters are EMTs, and some have paramedic training. The dispatcher at the information station provides information to officers who are on calls. While officers are able to look up warrants and license plate numbers while on patrol, they may ask the information station to assist with that research. If dispatch receives a 911 call but doesn't hear another person on the other end of the line, the dispatcher will try to find the caller's location and call the number back. Dispatchers also look up the past call history from that location and phone number. A lot of times we send an officer out just to do a welfare check and make sure that everything is okay in the area, Slifka said. Many times the mystery calls come from kids playing with phones, she said, noting even phones not connected to cell service can still call 911. Cedar Rapids Police Sergeant Matt Martin described dispatchers as the brain, taking in a lot of information and disseminating it to officers quickly and concisely. They use 10 codes, shorthand used commonly in radio communication. For example, 10-4 means message received. When a call goes out over the police radio, an officer can use the CAD system in their patrol vehicle to view the information recorded by dispatch. The system shows a log of the day's calls, the status of officers, responding, and notes. Officers can ask dispatch for information over the radio as calls progress. Martin said he can ask dispatch to send out the crime scene unit or share information with other law enforcement agencies, such as the direction a suspect vehicle is heading on the interstate. When responding to a call, the officer takes notes by hand. Afterwards, those notes are used to write a report. Martin said dispatchers are the hidden heroes for the public safety sector. Dispatchers have saved lives over the phone, for example, by coaching callers on how to perform CPR. Being on the receiving end of a 911 call is a difficult job, he said. 911 dispatchers undergo training at the Iowa Law Enforcement Agency about taking care of their mental health. The department also holds after-action briefings for traumatic calls like officer-involved shootings. The meetings allow those who worked on the call to process the event from dispatchers to police officers, ambulance workers, and others. After the officer is done with their report, it goes to the records division, which is supervised by Sherry Hawkins. Hawkins' staff compiles the information, including tying up the officer's dictated narrative of events, and enters it into the department's records management system. If charges are to be filed, case information is sent to the Linn County Attorney's Office, which decides the charge and whether to proceed with prosecution. In addition to logging records into a computer system, the Records Division maintains a large collection of paper records. Massive bookshelves hold thousands of paper documents that are meticulously organized and labeled. Hawkins said paper documents on a closed case are retained for the current year plus 3 years. But if it has anything to do with homicide, sexual assault, the original documentation is kept a lot longer. And that does it for today's reading of the Cedar Rapids Gazette for Monday, August 24th. I've been your reader, Teresa Whitaker. You can access a recording of today's reading on our
website, iowaradioreading.org, anytime. Thanks for listening.

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Good day. Welcome to the reading of the Sioux City Journal. It's Monday, August 24th, 2026. I'm your reader, Marcy Hahn, and our headline today tells us there's a foodie season finale upon us, Earl Horlick reports. From Sioux City, for 13 weeks each summer, David Broxsush has an every Friday ritual. I'm a food truck Friday regular, said the Sioux City-based architect. I can't start the weekend without stopping by for lunch. Broxsush will no doubt be in attendance when downtown Sioux City's Food Truck Friday completes its 11th season. That's from 11 to 1:30 p.m. Friday on 4th Street between Jones and Jackson. Downtown Partners Executive Director Reagan Coates said this year's event has been a throwback to how Food Truck Fridays got its start. For the past several summers, we've been at the 7th and Pearl Streets. Due to road construction, we had to move to 4th Street, which was where Food Truck Fridays were actually born. Coates said the location is ideal. It's in the heart of the downtown district. More importantly, there's now space for more food trucks. We can have as many as 15 trucks on that site. With so many food trucks, you better believe there's plenty of variety. Certainly, Food Truck Friday stalwarts like Killer Bee's Barbecue, Heartland Coffee and Nosh, and the Leaf Grill and Walkery remain weekly favorites. However, they've been joined by newer mobile eateries like Twist, Wrapped and Rolled, that's featuring Asian fare, Blue Tequila, which is made to order south of the border meals, as well as Two Fire, which is the number two in the word fire, which began showing up at Food Truck Fridays last summer, featuring a constantly expanding menu of smash burgers, gourmet hot dogs, loaded fries. Two Fire is best known for such over-the-top belly busters as the Western Barbecue Cheeseburger. That's an all-beef patty and cheese. It's topped with fried onion rings, bacon, barbecue sauce, lettuce, tomato, and pickles. All, of course, on a bun. My advice is to come hungry, said two owners, Jake O'Neill, because our portions are huge. We give everyone their money's worth. Two Fire's also known for giving its customers a bit of a show. We work very fast in a small kitchen, O'Neill said. Our cooks can add a bit of flair whenever we make sandwiches. Owning a food truck has been a dream come true for O'Neill, a longtime cook. I knew having a food truck would be gratifying, yet would never be easy. The trick to being successful is to never say no. If a person calls, asking you to be at a certain place at a certain time, you be there, rain or shine. Competitive business, but you'll never have a dull moment, he'd added. Broxsush marvels at the efficiency of food trucks, the quality of their food. I started coming to Food Truck Friday 8 years ago because I wanted to support local businesses, and it keeps me coming back. It's great food and excellent customer service. Indeed, Broxsush has some tried and true advice for food truck newbies. It's always more fun to come with friends. That way you hit up more food trucks for a bigger variety. While entree items like burgers, burritos, and bowls represent a solid start, Broxsush said, it's best not to skimp on the sides. Sometimes it's nice to make an entire lunch out of just side dishes. There's no right or wrong way to approach Food Truck Fridays. And nevertheless, it does pay to come. It pays off to come with a group. Everything is shareable. Nobody will leave hungry, Broxsush said. No matter how many times you've been to Food Truck Friday, I guarantee you'll come away with something new and delicious. So, once again, if you want to catch this before the season is over, you'd head down to 4th Street between Jones and Jackson. That's on Friday from 11 a.m. to 1:30 p.m. There can be up to 15 food trucks there. And take lots of friends. And it's Monday, and it's not a holiday yet. And so that means Dolly A. Butts is reporting to us about the Sioux City Council. Well, today they will be asked to take an action on two projects that would add permanent supportive housing to the community. During their August 10th meeting, Neighborhood Services Manager Jill Wanderscheid said there is a gap in permanent supportive housing. Typically, you always have between 70 and 80 households that would qualify.
And when you think about people that are used to seeing for years and years, gosh, why are they still experiencing homelessness? It could be that we just don't have a place for them that has support that they need to live independently. The council is slated to vote on a resolution accepting an agreement for a $1 million economic development grant from Missouri River Historical Development to rehabilitate the former Jewish Community Center, and that would provide 24 permanent supportive housing units. According to a request for council action from Economic Development Director Marty Doherty and Wander Scheid, an official check presentation ceremony for the $1 million will take place August 27th. That's Thursday. Last August, the council green-lighted the Family Wealth Associates donation of the Red Tag property that's at 525 14th Street for $1 to the city. The building was constructed in 1949 as the Jewish Community Center, used by an area nonprofit from the mid-90s to 2019, and then it became vacant. The city is seeking $5,950,000 from the U.S. Department of Housing and Urban Development for rehabilitation of that building. Council will consider a resolution that approves plans, specifications, the formal contract, and estimated cost for the construction of the terrace, Midtown Terrace project. Again, a 24-unit development that's planned for 13th and Douglas. Project calls for row house-style apartments, parking, green space, on-site case management. According to a request for council action that was authored by Doherty and Wanderscheid, PLAN, or plan, architecture has complete, it's all caps, so it must stand for something, an acronym, has completed plans and specifications for the project. A bid letting is scheduled to take place September 1st, and the project is expected to be completed by June of 27. The project is funded by $3,924,717 in National Housing Trust Fund dollars through the Iowa Finance Authority, and an additional $1.1 million in home, again an acronym, all capitalized funding, is being provided as a match. Additional funding has been sought through the Federal Home Loan Bank of Des Moines Affordable Housing Project for this project, according to that request. So we'll watch as that advances. And in national news that's made the local front page, key supporter of the president has criticized him yesterday after he announced plans to suspend the tariffs on the import of foreign beef. Lawmakers from ag states, including Alabama's Senator Katie Britt, key cattle and farm groups, said the decision would hurt American farmers. Britt said she appreciates the effort but urged the president to reconsider. Heard directly from Alabamians about this policy, and I share their deep concerns. In a surprise announcement Friday, the president posted on social media that the next 90 days, the U.S. will allow 300,000 metric tons of ground beef to be imported by companies that have committed to selling them below current market price. Today, I concluded a deal substantially lower the price of ground beef for working families. Reduce prices for Americans that will give space for our great American beef herd. In July, the average price of a pound of ground beef in the U.S. was $6.89. The announcement drew immediate criticism from the National Cattlemen's Association. Several GOP officials who typically support this president, Britt said the decision risks hurting local farmers importing more beef, comes at the expense of our cattlemen, who are critical to both affordable and sustainable food supplies. We must make life more affordable for hardworking Americans in a way that supports our cattlemen at home and strengthens domestic food security. Montana Senator Tim Sheehy said that he advised the president against this course of action for a year at least. America's domestic cattle herds are the smallest size since the 1950s, hence the closing of many of the cattle processing plants. National Cattlemen's Association also criticized the president. While America's cattle producers share the goal of keeping groceries affordable, flooding the market with government-subsidized below-market beef, it's not the way to rebuild the cattle herd.
a White House official who said, who discussed the move on the condition of anonymity, said the deal on ground beef is intended to be short-term and fill a gap of consumer need. Meanwhile, the 50% tariffs on some Canadians' goods went into effect just after midnight Saturday, after the U.S. and its northern border failed to reach a trade agreement. Tariffs were announced on July 20th, an executive order initially scheduled to take effect Wednesday, but there was a three-day pause trying to get a deal between the two countries. Both sides in the negotiating table blamed the other for the crumbling trade negotiations. Canadian Prime Minister Mark Carney said that he suspended trade negotiations with the U.S. and ordered Canadian negotiators to return to Ottawa. They worked hard in good faith to defend the interests of Canadians throughout the negotiations, but until the very last minute, Carney said. However, last-minute changes in the U.S. terms were unfair, uneconomic, called into question the reliability of any deal. Carney said Canada would match the tariffs dollar for dollar with retaliatory tariffs coming in September, and details of those actions will be released in the coming days. Office of U.S. Trade Representative Jameson Greer said in a statement that Canada declined to finalize the deal. Tariffs apply to just over 5% of Canadian exports to the U.S., including various goods such as wine, dairy, hockey sticks, cement. Carney said about $28 billion worth of goods would be tariffed. We do not apply to exempted goods that include energy, potash, fish, and critical minerals. The tariffs do not qualify for preferential treatment under the U.S.-Mexico-Canada Free Trade Agreement, which shielded much of Canadian goods from the earlier tariffs. And our last story from the front page is submitted by Jared McNett from Sioux City. For 4 years, Wish Nova's 11-year-old daughter has been running a lemonade stand in the Greenville neighborhood. August 15th was the one bad experience the two had in that entire time. Sunday, there was a reported attempted robbery of a lemonade stand near the intersection of Gordon and South Helen. The man accused reportedly displayed a red and black handle pocket knife, demanded money from the cash box, which had nothing in it, and the accused has since been charged with first-degree robbery. It's a Class B felony, but Saturday afternoon, almost a week after the event, Sioux City residents showed up to help Wish Nova and her daughter turn a proverbial lemon into lemonade. Shows a picture of them, their lemonade stand. Lovely little canopy over it, yellow and white balloons. Oh my goodness, looks like a real serious setup there. And there's a baby in a play pen. I don't think they're called that anymore. That dates me. Okay, for the past several days, Nova promoted the event on Facebook as well as Community Comeback as elsewhere as Community Comeback Lemonade Stand for Skylyn, her daughter, who is entering middle school this year. Money for supplies for the event actually came in part from a pair of Sioux City residents who'd rounded up about $200 in donations. Show her that one bad experience shouldn't hold her down, that you can still make it far in life, whatever plans you have, and also show that people do care. They want to help, said Nova, when asked what she hoped for her daughter to get out of the event. Since the reported attempt robbery, Nova said her daughter has had a hard time sleeping. She's reached out to Skylyn's teachers, asked them to bear with her because she might be exhausted. We are trying to navigate how to help her cope with this experience on top of getting ready for school. Her daughter's favorite subject in school is reading. She couldn't say what her favorite book is. She did say she likes to read about the adventures of the Babysitter's Club. The kids in those novels are industrious. So is Skylyn. Mother said over the time her daughter's been running the lemonade stand, she's learned how to be independent and what the value of a dollar is. Going forward, Nova acknowledged there's still a lot for her strong-willed daughter to face. I don't know if she'll have to go to any court dates. She's going to be going through therapy sessions, just hopefully they would work on that, especially with the whole transition of a different school. Sunday, Nova said she was thankful to see so many members of the community show up to offer words of encouragement to her daughter. So many times,
we see terrible things happen to innocent children. We wish we could reach out to them and say something nice. Let them know they are not alone, that they're loved and cared for. So I was happy to give that moment to everyone. Y'all definitely restored her faith in humanity. But that really takes care of any local or regional news from today's edition. We're always usually pretty short on that. So we turn back to Saturday's edition because Iris does not record the Saturday paper. And the headline story from Saturday comes from Caitlin Yamada, and she went to Salix, where we know, of course, that the data center controversy is still going on. In a 3-2 vote, the Salix City Council Thursday night nixed a proposed 1-year moratorium on data centers in their small Woodbury County town. The divided council rejected proposed language which would have prevented any data center projects from moving forward while the city studies policies and ordinances. Councilman Gene Monk, Tim Skidmore voted for the moratorium. Brenda Smith Hansen, Denise Burkhart, Emily Clayton voted against it. Many of the more 100 residents who packed the council chambers protested the decision. Vote comes after months of a heated debate over the prospect of a data center being built on a recently annexed 900-acre site on the outskirts of town. Earlier this month, MidAmerican Energy identified Google, a search engine and artificial intelligence giant, as a prospective customer interested in exploring future data center development. On the proposed moratorium was originally scheduled last week, but was never delayed after Mayor Kevin Nelson reported death and terrorist threats against some of the council members. Nelson said that threats are being investigated by the county sheriff's office. They sent multiple deputies to Thursday's meeting. Monk pointed out at the July 8th council meeting he moved to impose a 1-year moratorium. The council approved it, 3-2 vote. He argued that it wasn't until after the vote that it was recorded as approval to draft moratorium language. Monk argued the council had already approved the moratorium, they just needed to approve the language. Smith Hansen voted for Monk's motion at the July 8th meeting, voted against it Thursday. Burkhart argued the city didn't have a moratorium in place without specific language. Burkhart said the board could not ask Google questions about their proposal if a moratorium was in place. Said she doesn't believe moratorium is off the table. It's too early in the process. Understand and hear your concerns about data centers in general. We're not talking about that anymore. We've narrowed the scope, she said. Under this proposed moratorium, the council would have engaged in a thorough review of its zoning ordinance, including but not limited to definitions, use classifications, bulk regulations, public infrastructure considerations that are related to the data center. The acceptance and approval of new data center applications during that period could jeopardize that work. Temporary moratorium is hereby enacted prohibiting that acceptance, processing, consideration, or approval of any rezoning request, subdivision proposal, site plan submission, conditional use permit request, building permit request, development agreement request, or other construction or development applications related to a data center within the city of Salix, Iowa. That's the moratorium language. The city of Salix currently has a zoning ordinance outlining what may be developed in the community. Data centers are not currently permitted. That's according to Christine Stone, attorney with the Ahlers and Cooney law firm, who is hired to represent the city in the data center matter. A representative of Google said, lack of any ordinance already serves as a moratorium. I'm not sure the language of a moratorium tonight allows us to have any continued conversations, engage with city leadership and the community to develop these plans, said an unidentified Google representative. The individual asked the city to work with Google to learn the community's needs, develop an ordinance, create a development plan for the community. Mid-American Energy representative also urged the council to include Google in the conversation to see what the company is proposing and what it could mean for the community. We just ask that we are able to participate in the discussion. Google is able to participate in that discussion, said the Mid-American representative. In July, opponents submitted a petition with more than 70 signatures asking the city to put 1-year moratorium in place to conduct an impact study, update the zoning ordinances, and look into public safety and preserve its local character.
project is too controversial to push through without the time, giving the time to thoroughly review all its aspects, said Janet Yannick, a Salish resident. Throughout the town, signs for and against the data center are in yards, including a large billboard on Old Highway 75 stating, "Make Salix Great Again, Pro Data Center." Over 100 residents have attended the last few city council meetings, voicing their opinions on the possible project. Local homeowners have voiced opposition to bringing a data center to the community because of the potential impact on the residents. Supporters have pointed to new jobs, other economic activity a project could bring to the community. Mary Herbst, representative of Salix Guardian Alliance, that's a group opposing the data center project, asked the city and rural residents that citizens be given a seat at the table during future policy discussions. Also on the front page from Saturday, over to Lincoln, where Aaron Beamer has reported for the Nebraska Examiner, when a Nebraska legislature convenes for its 27th session, lawmakers will have the authority to accept or reject the governor's plan to cut all state agency budgets by a minimum of 5%. Governor announced those spending cuts in a July memo, and though the memo announced the reductions would begin immediately, there have been some exceptions. State officials confirm the cuts will not apply to Nebraska's funding for K-12 public schools, while the funding formula for community colleges will be impacted. Budget Director Neil Sullivan said Nebraska Public Employee Retirement System won't be immediately impacted, as the agency receives its state appropriation once per year. Since that memo came out, there have been questions about whether the governor even has the authority to implement the cuts. Several lawmakers say it's blatantly unconstitutional. It oversteps the legislature's power to approve the state's two-year budget, colloquially referred to it as the power of the purse. Others say it's not a breach because the governor isn't truly amending the budget. Lee Will, director of the State Department of Administration Services, said that when the legislature considers budget adjustments next year to fix a projected deficit that currently stands at $208 million, lawmakers can decide to apply whatever dollars have been saved as a result of that memo and use it to fill the gap. The lawmakers could reject the cuts and restore the funding to the affected agencies. A straight 5% cut across all state agencies would generate about $276 million per year. State Senator Ashley Spivey of Omaha sits on the legislature's Appropriations Committee. She doesn't want to use those dollars to fill the deficit because she is of the mindset that the governor's memo is unconstitutional. Framing of the memo was misleading to the Nebraskans, and she doesn't view the collected funds as savings. The cuts would actually create a savings, and that would need to be able to address, and the governor is not addressing. This is self-imposed deficit. So until he is willing to reconcile that and have serious conversations, we in the legislature need to do our jobs. Spivey said she hopes agencies challenge the governor's memo through litigation, added the legislature's executive board, which manages the council's allotment in the state budget, will take up the matter of the legislature's own budget being reduced as part of the cuts. Senator Ben Hansen of Blair, the term-limited chair of the executive board, didn't immediately know how much the legislative council would be cut. He hasn't yet met with Sullivan to discuss it. If he were returning to the legislature in 27, Hansen said he would encourage lawmakers to accept those cut funds. Balancing the budget is becoming more challenging with repeated sessions dealing with projected deficits. Lawmakers do have a tough job ahead of them next year. Hansen said he doesn't view the governor's spending memo as a separation of powers because the governor isn't actually changing the budget, instead is weighing how the appropriated funds should be spent. Term-limited Senator Michaela Kavanaugh, who sits on the Appropriations Committee, agreed with Spivey that Pillen's memo is unconstitutional and misleading. Said if the governor wanted to reduce state spending, he'd call a special session, request code agencies make spending cuts, which he has done before. Senator Paul Strawman of Sydney, who sits on the Appropriations Committee, declined to comment on whether he thought the governor's memo was within the governor's authority, but noted that the process is similar to the process the legislature follows
to form the state budget. Governor presents a budget proposal at the start of this session, and legislature makes adjustments to the proposal before finalizing it. Stroman said he was undecided on whether the legislature should use the money saved through the cuts to reduce the deficit, noting it was too early to determine the need for it. Now acknowledged the state is in a tough financial position. People need to come up with ideas to solve it. Stroman said the next meeting of Nebraska's Economic Forecasting Advisory Board is in October, the biggest piece of the puzzle in determining how lawmakers should form the budget next session. The board's projections will solidify the size of the projected deficit in the state's current budget and the next biennial budget that lawmakers are tasked with finalizing in 2027. If those numbers come up and we're only $100 million in the red, it changes the way we're going to approach cuts in deficit spending. More to come. We're still reading from Saturday's edition. And we've moved on to page 4 because pages 2 and 3 just finished what we started on page 1. So the biggest headline on page 4 is the Iowa expands cattle and conservation working lands program to 28 counties now. Iowa is expanding the cattle and conservation working lands program, State Secretary of Ag Mike Naig announced at the state fair, which is done. Yesterday was the last day of the state fair. Iowa Department of Agriculture and Land Stewardship's Cattle and Conservation Working Lands Program provides a cost share to help farmers and landowners utilize underperforming or highly erodible areas of row crop by converting that into pasture or hay ground. The goal is to strengthen grazing systems, in turn supporting the beef herd, while also reducing the soil erosion and improving water quality. Program began as a pilot in 2016 in Taylor County and began expanding to include 7 counties. With the passage of the Farm to Faucet Bill, House File 2771 in 26th legislative session, the program has been able to expand again and encompass a total of 28 counties. The Farm to Faucet Bill went into effect July 1, provided nearly $320 million in water quality investment for the next 12 years. That's around $52 million of the funds provided to the Department of Ag and Land Stewardship to support cover crop, edge of field buffers, wetlands, grazing systems in the Greater Des Moines watershed, which goes up through the northwest part of Iowa. So cover crops idea has been around a long time, but with some better support, it's getting a little more movement. Edge of field buffers, those, you know, with the new equipment, farmers could plant right up to the corners, and taking away that buffer leads to taking away the filter from the edges. Anyway, Concept is investing more into the things that are working. Cattle and other producers in the counties included in the program are eligible to receive $290 an acre for converting crop acres to hay, and $1,000 an acre for converting crop acres into pasture. Farmers must commit to 5-year agreement to receive those benefits. The expansion of Cattle Conservation Working Lands program that will build on good work already happening on Iowa farms give producers the tools support to do even more, said Brian Whaley. He's CEO of Iowa Cattlemen's Association in Improve Our Land and Water. So those eligible counties include Adams. Try to keep your head on the map here around the state because they're listed alphabetically, so you kind of have to think about Adams, Audubon, Boone, Buena Vista, Calhoun, Carroll, Cherokee, Clay, Dallas, Dickinson, Emmett, Green, Guthrie, Hamilton, Hancock, Humboldt, Ida, Kasuth, Page, Palo Alto, Pocahontas, Polk, Sac, Taylor, Webster, Winnebago, Woodbury, and Wright. So if you kind of have a map of the state in your head, you can mostly kind of think about north of 80, east or west of 35, and just kind of go up that into, but
includes a few others. As part of the expansion, the department has announced two new project coordinators. They'll be stationed in Greene and Calhoun counties. Cattle and Conservation Working Lands Program, truly a win-win that balances productivity while improving Iowa's water quality and soil health. And by converting underperforming cropland into grazing land for cattle or other livestock, put every acre to its best use and keep working lands working. And a story we like reporting on annually, and that it's from Sioux City. Caitlin Yamada reports that the third Career Academy house is for sale and an open house is scheduled. The Sioux City Career Academy is selling another house. Career Academy's construction trade program has completed their house that can be bought by the public. Open house will be held from 1 to 3 Sunday. That was yesterday. Bids are due tomorrow. Okay, the home is a 14,110 square feet, 3-bedroom, 1-bath, the garage, and all ADA compliant. It's for sale with a minimum bid of $50,000. Has high-end features as quartz countertops, vaulted ceilings, and gherkin windows. Eric Kilburn, who is the Career Academy principal, said the district put in $100,000 of materials. If you ask any builder, they're going to tell you that's a steal. You can't build a house for this size for less than $200,000. The purchase will be reinvested into the program that could help build future houses. Kilburn said this house was built to be easier to move around in to fit more lots. Oh, easier to move. Oh, okay, not move around in, but it says it's ADA compliant, so maybe I'm not wrong. He said it is a great investment. Someone who is able to work through the logistical side of the purchase. Bids must include a variety of information, including the buyer's full name, contact information that includes phone and email, proposed purchase price, what method you'll use to pay for it, proof of the funding or financing that includes a bank statement or proof of a bank loan. Prospective buyers can reach out to Kilburn to tour the house. Full profit is invested into the Academy Trade Program. First house was sold to David and Judy Oberg of Jefferson, South Dakota for $150,000. Bids between $35,000 and $150,000 have been received. Second house sold to Harold Kaufman for $137,500. Kilburn said both buyers said the value of the homes they bought doubled and even has tripled since they purchased it and placed it on a lot. So, if you are interested in contributing to a really good program and are in need of a house, contact Mr. Kilburn. You are listening to the Voice of Siouxland, the Sioux City Journal, on IRIS, the Iowa Radio Reinformation Service for the Blind. Dolly A. Butts also reports for us that a construction related to the Pulaski Drainage Improvement Project has reduced available parking on the east lot at Elwood Olsen Stadium at Morningside University campus. That project, which began in June, is expected to be completed in mid-September, designed to slow and treat stormwater through bioretention cells and underground storage. It aims to reduce downstream flooding in Pulaski Park and improve water quality. Visitors who are coming to upcoming football games are encouraged to park in the west lot near Rosenfield and the south lot near the tennis courts. Those parking in the east lot should enter from Peters Avenue or South Paxton and avoid the construction zone located in the southern portion of that lot. Medians will act as a guide to help the drivers park. However, drivers should note the painted yellow lines do not currently align with the temporary layout. Please be aware of voids within the medians throughout the east parking lot. These areas will be marked with caution tape for visibility and safety. So just a heads up, if you're heading to a Morningside game, if you typically park there, it might be more of a challenge. Back to more reporting from Caitlin Yamada, where she tells us the Briarcliff University Board of Trustees has extended Matthew Drodd's presidency through an evergreen agreement. Under that new agreement, the initial 3-year commitment will automatically renew, and he will assume presidential responsibilities, who did resume responsibilities on July 1st of 24, officially inaugurated in March of 25, and Briarcliff has tremendous potential. I'm grateful for this opportunity to continue to serve as the president.
and serve its students. Progress we have made is a result of collective efforts of our faculty, staff, students, alumni, board of trustees, and partners. I'm excited about what we can accomplish in the years ahead. Under Draud's leadership, Briarcliff launched the Foundations for the Future. It's a comprehensive campaign that surpassed its initial $10 million and subsequent $12 million goals. It's now working toward an expanded $15 million goal. We've also expanded the academic and athletic offerings. They've added dual credit on-demand courses, dual degree programs in engineering, new varsity teams that include reviving cheer and dance, and they've launched men's and women's bowling. Dr. Draud has demonstrated strong leadership, a clear vision for Briarcliff. That's Steve Stouffer, chair of the University Board of Trustees, boards great confidence in his ability to lead us forward. Agreement reflects our commitment to the direction Briarcliff is headed under his direction. Before coming to Briarcliff, he served as Vice President of Academic Affairs at McMurray University in Abilene, Texas. And it looks as though Dolly A. Butts and Caitlin are sharing this page, where now Dolly A. Butts has reported that the recycling container in the parking lot of Tyson Events and Longline's Family Recreation Center is being permanently relocated to the Citizens Convenience Center due to its continued misuse. Recycling is free at the CCC that's located at 5828 Street. CCC is open from 8 to 5 Monday through Friday and 9 to 2 on Saturdays, and the change is being made due to continued misuse of the container. It will then help ensure recyclable materials are properly managed and the reduced contamination from non-recyclable items. Residents may recycle plastic, cardboard, aluminum, and paper, as well as glass, which must be separated and placed in the designated area, at the CCC at no cost. Please do not place plastic grocery bags in there. Bags cannot be recycled through CCC. They can be returned to any participating grocery store, though. Residents may also request a free yellow-lidded recycling container through Gil Hauling. 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And we will now take time to recognize those loved ones who have passed. These announcements come from Saturday's paper, so I apologize if they are related to any services. Margaret Hannah Neely, 86, passed away peacefully Monday, August 17th, and the funeral service was held last Saturday at Meyer Brothers Colonial Chapel. Margaret was born March 7th, 1940, in Lamars, the daughter of Elmer John and Hannah Margaret Mammon Tucker. She graduated from Central High School in 1958. Married Darrell Neely on February 27, 1959, and to this union, two children were born. Darrell preceded her in death on May 26 of 2004. Excuse me. Margaret dedicated 31 years to Sioux City Community School District as the food service manager, running the kitchens at various schools throughout her career before she retired. And she took great pride in her work and the many students she served along the way. She was an active, faithful member of Riverside Lutheran Church. She enjoyed quilting for charity, sharing her time and talents with others, cherished the friendship she made through her card group, looked forward to their regular rounds of cards. She would be remembered for her caring heart, her generous spirit, and the love she had for family and friends. Those left to cherish her memory include her son Larry and his wife Sharon Neely. They're from Mount Pleasant, Texas. Her daughter Catherine and her husband Marvin Detlefs of Sioux City, and grandchildren Henry Detlefs of Dakota Dunes and Alicia Neely and Anastasia Neely, they're in Dallas.
She was preceded in death by her parents, Elmer and Hannah Tucker, her husband, Daryl, and her brothers, Arnold, Merlin, and Eldon, and her sisters, Elnora and Marcella. Her kindness, love, and devotion to her family will remain in the hearts of those who knew and loved her. David Brian Schmidt, 62, passed away Tuesday, August 18th. Visitation for friends and family will be held from 5 to 7 p.m. Monday, August 24th. That's today. A prayer service at 7 p.m. That will be at Meyer Brothers Colonial Chapel at 3220 Stone Park Boulevard. Then a private burial will take place at Logan Park Cemetery. David was born April 19th, 1964, in Sioux City. He's the son of Wallace and Joyce Ouellette Schmidt. He graduated from North High in 82, proudly served in the U.S. Army. Dedicated 39 years of his working life to IVP Tyson before retiring due to health reasons. An avid Iowa Hawkeye, Detroit Lions fan, loved cheering on his teams. He enjoyed watching the Olympics, looked forward to 4th of July, which was his favorite holiday. Very patriotic, took pride in his country, had a special love for Hawaii and its beauty. Those left to cherish David's memory include his sisters Janine and Mike Webb of Homer, Nebraska, Nancy and Terry Dorn of Hogansville, Georgia, and Tina and Leslie Van Holland of Lamars. He also had several nieces and nephews. He was preceded in death by his parents, Wallace and Joyce, his beloved cats, Foxy and Liberty. Myron Harlan Glasnap was born October 27, 2026, to Richard and, to Richard and Emma Kreft Glasnap at Ringstead, Iowa. He was baptized at St. John's Lutheran in Fenton, Iowa. When he was five, he moved with his family to a farm near Yetter, confirmed at St. Peter's Lutheran in rural Sac City, graduated from Lake City High School, entered the service in April of 46, served in Japan for a year, and returned home in August of 47, began farming with his father, continued farming for many years. On March 28th of 1948, he married Marjorie Stock in Wall Lake, Iowa. They were blessed with three children, Jay Michelle and Michael. Myron was an active member of St. Paul's Lutheran Church, held various offices in the church. He served on local and state national boards, enjoyed raising and showing quarter horses along with his grandson, Joel. They spent many good times together, going to horse shows. Myron loved his family, especially his grandchildren and great-grandchildren, and make trips with Marjorie to attend their activities whenever possible. Faith in God and family were important to him. He deeply missed by all who knew and loved him. Myron fell asleep in Jesus' arms August 17th at his home. Survived by his children, Jay, Sue Glasnap of Arlington, Virginia, Michelle and Dana Detlin of Sac City, and Michael Glasnap of Lawrence, Kansas. Grandchildren and great-grandchildren include Samuel, Maya and Thomas, Catherine, Gwyneth and Julia, Camden, Alex, Mallory, Lena, Joel, Nicholas, Emma, and Kate, Brooke, a brother, Gail, and Judy Glasnap, and a sister-in-law, Marlene. Myron was preceded in death by his wife, Marjorie, his parents, brothers, Willis, Richard, and Roger, and a sister-in-law, Pastor Rick, and a son-in-law, Pastor Rick Suggett. Barbara and Ottoman Funeral Home of Sac City has been entrusted with the care. And in lieu of flowers, the family requests memorials be given to Loring Healthcare Foundation, St. Paul's Lutheran Church, or Friends of the Library. All of those are in Sac City. You could go to Barber and Ottoman to find more out about any services. On to the opinion page, where the journal's editorial board has something to say about the Lewis Pool. And they say, don't sell it without a plan to replace it. Municipal pools have been a summer staple in Sioux City for generations, serving as a gathering space for neighborhood residents of all areas, cool off, relax, and mingle with their family and friends. Unfortunately, the number of pools in Iowa's fourth largest city has dwindled to three. Now one is in danger of being demolished. Morningside has offered to buy the pool adjacent to Lewis and Park Park,
Lewis Park for $350,000, excuse me, to build an on-campus stadium for their baseball team.

and leave Erickson Pool, both which would be long drives from Morningside neighborhood. Morningside residents deserve a reasonably close access to a public pool, just as much as residents on the north and west sides do. To their credit, Morningside University has offered to make its own indoor pool available for swim lessons and open hours if the sale goes through. While indoor pools are a blessing during cold weather months, we've heard loud and clear from the residents they prefer an outdoor pool in summer to bask in the sun. From a financial standpoint, it's understandable why the city leaders are considering unloading the 44-year-old pool and all of its maintenance headaches. Last fiscal year, the $110,000 in operating expenses far exceeded the $42,000 in revenue, so the city had to subsidize that. They were dead last in attendance among the three pools. Cities also budgeted $100,000 to repaint the pool. Following this season, a filter replacement would be required. In essence, why throw good money after bad? But quality of life amenities like pools and parks are much more than dollars and cents. The other two pools require city subsidies to operate. And not too many years ago, daunting repair costs prompted the leaders to consider shuttering the Erickson Pool, which is even older. It dates back to the 40s, but the issues, including major leaks, were repaired and residents continue to enjoy that pool. Bottom line, we believe it would be a mistake for the city to accept Morningside's offer without a detailed long-term plan for the aquatic program of the city. We share the fear expressed by one of the speakers that once the pool and park are gone, neighborhood residents are never going to get them back. That's Lori Vanderlinden. Around a decade ago, city officials first floated the idea of replacing Lewis Pool with an aquatic center at Morningside, similar to the one in Riverside, with feature slides, interactive water play areas, a zero-depth entry pool. One time, Morningside Aquatic Center was envisioned for a city-owned land in Cone Park, next to IVP Ice Center, but the city, much to our chagrin, recently agreed to sell that nearly 3 acres to a developer for construction of a hotel. It's an open question whether another suitable site could be found, more importantly, whether the current city council would commit the millions of dollars that would be required to build an aquatic center. We sympathize with the Morningside's long-standing desire to find a permanent home for its baseball team, but at least for now, the city should say thanks, but no thanks, to the college's offer for the Lewis site. Again, we'll wait and see. And we will finish out our time of today's recording by coming back to today's edition. And, of course, it's Monday, and that means we have to see what our garden guy, Norman Winter, has to offer us. He says, perfect score, directors select, best of the best, leader of the pack, or just a few of the awards were super lofus. I'm also reasonably sure we are thinking, what is super lofus? Super lofus sunglow is the official name that botanically known as Onothera, commonly called Texas primrose. That's right, this golden yellow flower, it's a nonstop bloomer, tough as nails, native selection, and winner of 15 awards from Canada to Mississippi. Like a forensic file investigation, Super Lofus Sunglow has one more botanical mystery, as its former name was Ladybird. Ah, that's how I know it, Ladybird Sunglow. Calilophus. If you look up both botanical and common name, it will seem as if the plant war has been going on in a humorous response. Remember what the scientific community once told me, taxonomists have to eat too. Superlophus Sunglow Onothera has so much going for it besides being tough. Standing up to triple digits, it reaches 24 inches tall with its widest spread. Its shade of yellow brings cheer and happiness, and pollinators love them. It's a terrific texture addition, looking like fine grass. It does not attract the Bambi Brigade. In other words, he says deer are not attracted. I beg to differ. There's no such thing as a deer-proof plant. They even ate the cactus out of my neighbor's yard. A great plant can survive name changes. Super Lofus Sunglow Onothera was dazzling at plant trials thanks to the contribution to a new recipe called Seaside Caramel. I think it would have been fun if it had been called Caramel by the Sea.

But I digress. This recipe features Super Bell Blackcurrant Punch, Calibrachoa, and Luscious Basket Tang. Another similar recipe is called Goldfish, features Super Lofus Sunglow Texas Primrose, Luscious Basket Tangelo Lantana, differs with the addition of Super Bell Coralina Calibrachoa. For the containers, application of controlled release fertilizer at the time of planting or cleated when plants look tired can be expected. If the plants get leggy, use a sharp pair of scissors and shears to remove up to one-third of the plant volume. Give it a good time to apply water-soluble plant food, and then it will go on into the fall. It is certainly a winner. Let's see what we have from Heloise for the last couple of remaining minutes. First reader writes, Dear Heloise, you needed to provide an alert about the toxicity in the letter regarding linoleum. The writer indicated that the linoleum was old and ugly. Unfortunately, older forms of the linoleum from the 20th century also contain asbestos. It should be left intact, removed by a professional that can handle and dispose of such toxic material. Ha! Dear Heloise, when I purchased my home, I was told the glue used to install linoleum in the 70s contains asbestos. The cost of removing the asbestos was more than $3,000. I laid the new flooring over the old so the glue wouldn't be disturbed. And when I sold my house, I'm required to inform the purchaser there's asbestos under the flooring. I hope June Y in Camden, New Jersey, had the glue on her floor tested before she removed that linoleum. Even breathing that dust can cause damage to your lungs. Well, okay then. They're taking out old floor. Please know what you're doing. Okay, recycling plastic bags. Dear Heloise, I take our plastic shopping bags to a nearby recycling shop, gives them to a local food bank. They use them to provide meals to the homeless. Our local Target also has a bank of recycling bins with a variety of options. Well, there we go. We read the story earlier about not being able to take your stuff down to Tyson. Don't take shopping bags there. Take them to the grocery store. Maybe check out if there are other places like the food bank that would take them. Dear Heloise, leftover pie crust dough also makes wonderful crackers. Roll the dough out thinly. Cut it with cookie cutters. Brush the cutouts with melted butter and sprinkle it with salt and bake 10 minutes. Check them before they're done. I like this idea. Oh, my. Try a cracker while it's still warm. Thank you, Anne S. Oh, my goodness. Who would have thought savory on a pie crust? All right. Dear Heloise, I've loved reading your column since I was a child. Many have cited baking soda usefulness. Great trick for taking care of your hands if you're a gardener. You camp, you travel, keep a small container. Soda, a gentle small nail brush. Clean your hands and dampen the brush tips. Dip it into the baking soda. Gently use the brush to clean under your nails. Rinse and follow up with moisturizer. I'm doing this for 40 years, said Jean in Richmond, Virginia. Another great idea. I scrub with my nail brush, but I would not have thought of using baking soda. Thank you for that. And it looks to be a lovely week, with a little bit of rain in the forecast. 84 is the highest temperature on Wednesday, otherwise low 80s. That's all we have time for today. The reading of the Sioux City Journal on IRIS, the Iowa Radio Reading Information Service for the Blind, and I'm your humble reader, Marcy Hahn. 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Have a lovely week. Thanks so much for listening.

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This is Cody Bourne's on Monday, August 24th, reading for the Talking Information Center. This morning, reading for the Washington Post. Secret White House bunker undercuts Trump's ballroom lawsuit, ex-officials say. The White House already has a nuclear-proof facility buried deep underground and built in secret after 9/11. President Donald Trump has claimed that the White House needs a massive new ballroom because it would provide him with a future presence with a secure, hardened facility. But former officials say the argument fails to acknowledge that the presidential complex already has one. More than a decade ago, federal officials built a highly protected bunker embedded deep underground that can shelter the president and his top aides in a national security emergency, according to three former officials. The facility, which was secretly completed during the Obama administration, can house dozens of people for up to multiple weeks, two former officials said. It's buried more than 60 feet underneath the White House complex and built to withstand a nuclear blast, two of the officials said, ensuring the president and his team have a secure command center to run the country in time of extreme duress. The bunker's existence, the former official said, undercuts the Trump administration emerging legal argument in the ongoing lawsuit over the $600 million ballroom complex's construction, that the facility must be completed due to its significance for U.S. national security. The people spoke on the condition of anonymity to discuss elements of the secretive facility, some of which have not been previously reported. The Washington Post is withholding some details of the bunker and its construction in order to not compromise sensitive White House security protocols. Asked about Trump's assertions about the need for a new military complex, the White House defended the project and criticized past officials for discussing existing security structures. The East Wing modernization project is inextricably tied to the security of the president, the White House grounds, and the certain security infrastructure assets, said White House spokesperson Davis Engel in a statement. Recent events such as the foiled attack on the historic UFC Freedom 250 event at the White House proves exactly why the East Wing modernization project is severely needed for large-scale events, which include drone-proof structures and drone ports, among other critical security enhancements, Engel added. Chief Justice John G. Roberts, Jr. issued an order Friday allowing the Trump administration to continue ballroom work in the short term as the Supreme Court weighs an emergency appeal in a lawsuit challenging whether the construction requires the approval of Congress. A U.S. district judge and a federal appeals panel have both ordered the administration to stop building the ballroom until lawmakers authorize the project. But the judges carved out an exception. Construction on national security needs, such as planned military complex underneath the ballroom, can continue. In August, court filings supporting the White House's case, Trump's top national security team urged the Supreme Court to allow the project to proceed. The construction, they said, comes as the president faces rising threats from foreign adversaries and terrorists, alongside advances in commercial drone technology that could more effectively target White House grounds. Trump officials argue the ballroom complex would provide essential security upgrades to the president's residence and help guarantee the U.S. government could continue functioning during a crisis. White House Deputy Chief of Staff Stephen Miller wrote in his filing that the facility serves continuity of government interest by ensuring that the president and senior national security staff are able to operate from a protected facility during an attack on the nation's capital. Army Secretary Dan Driscoll has repeatedly asserted the ballroom's construction would help resolve an emergency in the White House's defensive posture posed by the spread of military-grade drones. Driscoll told the Supreme Court in an August 13 filing that the completing of the ballroom complex was necessary so Trump could run the country in a crisis. Securing this reinforced subterranean node guarantees uninterrupted command and control in place, Driscoll wrote, calling the project a non-discretionary prerequisite to ensure that the president can maintain continuity of government, uninterrupted operations, and effectively exercise national command authority during attack or global crisis. The arguments echo the Trump administration's increasing effort to rely on national security as a way to justify the ballroom's completion.
Trump has taken to calling the project a military complex in his public comments and a social media post, and has repeatedly posted AI renderings of drones, troops, and even fuel tanker trucks stationed on the future East Wing roof to press his case. The ballroom is so much a military component with the drones and the bomb shelters, Trump told reporters on the South Lawn on Wednesday. The White House has been racing to complete the project before any court-ordered halt takes effect. Officials told the Supreme Court earlier this month that the construction was about 65% complete and that about 250 workers are working 20 hours per day, 7 days a week to quickly finish it. The structure goes five stories deep into the ground, and much of the underground work has been completed, the administration said. The project is already 70 feet above ground in some places, officials told the Supreme Court. After asserting in court last year that the secure portion of the project could be carried out independently of the ballroom, the administration has reversed its argument. Major General Garrett R. Hoffman, director of the White House Military Office, told the Supreme Court that the above-ground ballroom and below-ground military facility are inextricably intertwined elements, and that the new construction provides extraordinary protection to these spaces that has not been available in the past. Officials also have stressed that the concrete, steel, and other materials used for both parts of the project are being chosen for national security reasons. In court filings, they detailed how the ballroom's construction materials are intended to stop bombs, rockets, missiles, and even nuclear blasts. It is, in a very large way, a safe room for the presidency and the continuity of government, wrote Joshua Fisher, a senior White House official who is managing the project, in his Supreme Court filing. The two former officials noted that this same argument had been invoked 2 decades ago to construct the White House's existing subterranean bunker that is hardened against the nuclear blast and other threats. They questioned why the administration has suggested that the White House lacks such a secure location, including one that could help ensure a functioning government in the national security crises. They also contrasted secretive efforts to build the existing bunker to the current project. Details about the secure White House facility are among the most closely guarded secrets in the U.S. government, the former official said. And its construction was concealed from many lawmakers, administration officials, and the public. During the new ballroom's construction, Trump has repeatedly revealed private aspects of the planned East Wing military complex, such as its medical capabilities and drone port. And the renovation has occurred in public view, potentially allowing foreign adversaries to spy once hidden elements of the White House complex, a threat Trump officials invoked in their court filings to urge that construction continue. Trump has separately accused the National Trust for Historic Preservation, the organization that sued to halt the ballroom's construction, of being treasonous. He has claimed that the nonprofit group, which Congress charged with helping preserve historic buildings, was asked not to file a lawsuit for national security reasons. I said the problem with the suit, I told them this, is that we have many military things in this ballroom, and ideally, they shouldn't be revealed, Trump said in the Oval Office on August 17. But now they are revealed, so the world knows about it. The National Trust filings have not revealed any new information about the ballroom project that Trump or the administration did not previously disclose. National Trust officials also told the Post that they were never briefed on the bunker, that they were not asked by the Trump or the White House to file a lawsuit, and that they sued to halt the ballroom because they believe the president does not have the authority to unilaterally make wholesale changes to the historic White House grounds. Trump officials did share classified information directly with U.S. District Judge Richard J. Leon, as he weighed the National Trust arguments beginning last year. Leon ultimately ordered a halt to the ballroom construction, but said the administration could keep working on the underground military complex. The White House's protections for presidents have evolved, its threats have increased. For decades, the White House bunker was limited to a small facility located in the basement of the East Wing, built during World War II to help protect President Franklin D. Roosevelt in case of an emergency. That site, known as the Presidential Emergency Operations Center, or PEOC, is where the Secret Service harried Vice President Dick Cheney and First Lady Laura Bush during the 9/11 terrorist attacks.
The attacks on September 11th prompted the White House to begin work on a much more secure facility, said journalist Ronald Kessler, who referenced construction of the bunker in his 2018 book, The Trump White House, Changing the Rules of the Game. The upgraded facility, he wrote, was completed during the Obama administration, had a months-long food supply, and was equipped with its own self-contained airflow system. It's a serious issue. What could be more important than maintaining continuity of government, said Kessler, who supports the Trump administration's efforts to expand the White House security facilities through the Ballroom Project. Kessler and the former officials who spoke with the Post acknowledged the necessity of providing the president with a secure facility amid ongoing serious threats. Trump has faced multiple assassination attempts, the latest of which from Iran earlier in the summer, prompted the Secret Service to stage an elaborate ruse that ended with the president flying back from the NATO summit in Ankara on a separate aircraft apart from Air Force One. Still, the two former officials questioned the White House's public case that the existing architecture is insufficiently hardened. The existing site, the two people said, is buried deep into the Washington bedrock, accessible by a private elevator and built specifically to protect the president from a vast array of threats, including an attack from a weapon of mass destruction. Its specifications, the former official said, include many of the safety protocols the White House is describing in an attempt to justify the new ballroom complex. The former officials also warned that the administration's abrupt decision to demolish the East Wing and expose what sat underneath it could have itself created national security risks. The PEOC, two former officials said, sat only about 20 feet under the East Wing and may have been destroyed or damaged in the construction process. Fisher, the White House official managing the project, said that he was worried that halting construction now could unwind yearly a year of work. Pausing work now, as the district court has ordered, will jeopardize everything we have done so far, Fisher told the Supreme Court. Depending on how long that freeze persists, it might force us to tear down everything we have done as a degraded mass to allow for whatever comes next, something that would be disruptive and extremely dangerous. Similar arguments have not swayed lower court judges. Leon, the district judge who first ordered the administration in March to halt its ballroom construction, chastised Trump officials for arguing that they need to complete the project for safety and security reasons. Here is the bottom line, Leon wrote in a follow-up ruling in April. Defendants themselves forged ahead and created this coordinated and managed safety hazard on White House grounds. Doctors say Trump's weight poses a significant health risk. The president has gained about 20 pounds since his campaign, according to his statements and those aides. President Donald Trump has faced scrutiny for bruising on his hands, swelling in his ankles, and apparent drowsiness, among other questions about his health. Some doctors say they're worried about another risk, the 23 pounds that Trump has gained since the last campaign for president. In August of 2023, when he was charged in Georgia in an election interference case, Trump's booking record listed his weight as 215 pounds. He weighed 238 pounds in May of this year, according to a medical report released by the White House that month. That would make him about 1.6 pounds shy of being classified as obese, as he was in 2019 and 2020, given his height of 6'3". Trump's medical measurements have long been dissected, and it's unclear where the 2023 weight figure originated. But the president has appeared heavier in photos than he did during his campaign, and the administration said he gained 14 pounds between his most recent annual medical checkups. White House physicians have said that they've advised Trump, who has made little secret of his love for fast food and his distaste for intense exercise, to focus on weight loss, improving his diet, and sustained physical activity. Outside doctors put it more directly. The 80-year-old president would be safer if he reduced his waistline. We know that obesity is a strong risk factor for numerous health issues, as well as premature disability and death, said Scott Kahan, the director for National Center for Weight and Wellness and a George Washington University physician. Addressing obesity to protect the president's health should be a priority, similar to ensuring Secret Service protections for his life. The White House did not directly respond to questions about Trump's weight, pointing instead to his energy and stamina.
Trump has demonstrated signs of healthy aging. His weekly White House schedule frequently includes intense periods of meetings, press events, and public remarks. He spends many weekends playing golf. His physicians have repeatedly said that they've been impressed by his energy, cognitive fitness, and other positive markers. I told him he could do a better job with his diet and he would be a little healthier if he exercised and lost some weight. But other than that, he was in outstanding shape for his age. Ronnie Jackson, who served as Trump's physician in his first term, wrote in a 2022 memoir. But Trump's weight is a risk factor. Medical experts have said, acknowledging that many Americans struggle with similar challenges. More than 40% of adult Americans are obese, and an additional 30% plus are overweight, according to federal data. Health Secretary Robert F. Kennedy Jr. and other senior officials have said that helping reduce Americans' weight should be a priority as part of their campaign to make America healthy again and help people live longer lives. The president also has repeatedly invoked weight, his own and others, in public remarks. It is a favorite taunt he uses against opponents such as Illinois Governor J.B. Pritzker and his former advisor, Chris Christie. I would never call anybody fat, Trump said in a speech at last month's White House Correspondents' Dinner, where he mocked the idea of Christie and Representative Jerry Nadler, Democrat from New York, fighting over a cheesecake. I have my own problems, you know. Trump has sometimes quipped about his own appearance, saying he hasn't wanted to wear a bulletproof vest because they make him look fat. He also jokingly defended his diet. Maybe junk food is good and the other food is no good, Trump said in an Oval Office in May. I know many, many people that all they do is watch their weight. They're this, they're that, and they kick the bucket. And here we are. I feel great. In a statement, the White House praised Trump's fitness and contrasted him to predecessor Joe Biden. President Trump's sharpness, unmatched energy, relentless work ethic, and historic accessibility stand in the stark contrast to what we saw during the last administration, when Democrats and the legacy media intentionally covered up Joe Biden's serious mental and physical decline from the American people. Spokesman Davis Ingles said in a statement, President Trump is the sharpest and most accessible president in American history, who is working nonstop to solve problems and deliver on his promises. The White House did not respond to other questions about the president's health, including physicians' recommendations this year that Trump addressed his weight and whether he has ever taken a GLP-1 anti-obesity drug. Trump said he has never taken a GLP-1 drug. Trump's diet and weight have been scrutinized across his political career, with his love for McDonald's a staple. Pressed by interviewer Barbara Walters in 2015 on whether there was anything they could do to change their father, Trump's children eventually conceded that they didn't like his diet. I want him to eat healthier, Ivanka Trump told Walters. Trump also discussed his weight in a September 2016 appearance on the Dr. Oz show. A letter released by Trump's personal physician that month said he weighed 236 pounds. The one thing I would like to do is to be able to drop 15, 20 pounds, Trump told Mehmet Oz, the show's host, now the Medicare and Medicaid chief in Trump's administration, saying that it was difficult because of his lifestyle. Trump has since joked about the experience. I went on his show and he determined that I should lose weight, the president said earlier this year, reflecting on the conversation with Oz. He said, I think you should lose weight. I said, I don't need you saying that in front of millions of people. You don't have to tell me that. Contrary to his goal, Trump grew heavier during his first term as president. Jackson, in January of 2018, said that Trump weighed 239 pounds, about 1 pound shy of being classified as obese under body mass index calculations. I think it is a reasonable goal over the next year or so is to lose 10 to 15 pounds, Jackson told reporters that month. We talked about diet and exercise a lot. He's more enthusiastic about the diet part than the exercise part, but we're going to do both. It is unclear whether Trump adopted any changes to his diet or began more exercising during his first term, and the spokespeople for the White House and Jackson did not respond to questions about it. Sean Conley, Jackson's successor, said in a February 2019 that Trump weighed 243 pounds, making him technically obese.
Conley, in June of 2020, said Trump weighed 244 pounds. 4 months later, Trump contracted a serious case of COVID-19, the impact of which is linked with obesity, physicians have found. The president received the then-experimental antibody cocktail produced by Regeneron that he credited with help saving his life. He left office in January of 2021. Trump was noticeably thinner as he announced another campaign for president in 2023. A doctor's note released by the campaign in November said that he had reduced his weight through an improved diet and continued daily physical activity. Trump has continued to face questions in his second term about his weight. Those questions were renewed recently after Stat News reported that the administration has worked with Eli Lilly to expedite access to a new weight loss medication for an unnamed patient who was 79 at the time. The White House has denied that Trump received the drug retatrutide, which is more powerful than traditional GLP-1 medications. Eli Lilly said it could not comment on any individual patient's medical prescription, including whether Trump had ever been prescribed retatrutide, a GLP-1, or other drugs. Some doctors who declined to comment specifically on Trump disagreed on how to interpret a hypothetical 80-year-old patient with a BMI of 30. BMI is a great screening tool, but it's not everything, said a physician who specializes in obesity, who said she has treated patients in their 70s and 80s with obesity and that the weight could be a secondary issue to other markers of health. At this age, it's less about a number, but more about what is the perfect body fat. What are we trying to improve, including overall health, function, body fat, she said. David Kessler, who served as head of the Food and Drug Administration under George H.W. Bush and Bill Clinton, said that he was deeply concerned about the Americans' excess body fat, which he says contributes to premature death. The fat around the midsection, that visceral adiposity, is fat around our liver, pancreas, and our heart, where it doesn't belong, Kessler said. For his part, Trump has said he was wary of growing heavier, invoking former President William Howard Taft, who weighed more than 300 pounds. He was our heaviest president, and I have to be careful because I don't want to supersede his record, Trump told Second Lady Usha Vance in a podcast posted last month. And a thing like that would be possible if I allowed it to happen. U.S.-Canada breakdown shows limits of Trump's aggressive trade strategy. It's a big setback, one analyst said, noting that other countries unhappy with the president's trade deals are probably watching closely. The shocking collapse of U.S.-Canada trade talks is the latest sign that President Donald Trump's bulldozer approach to remaking the nation's trade relationships may be reaching its limits. The president tried in recent days to use an untested legal power to force Canada to swallow trade concessions. Instead, Canadian Prime Minister Mark Carney quit the negotiations rather than accept a lengthening list of U.S. demands. As a result, 50% U.S. tariffs took effect early Saturday on an array of Canadian products, including hockey sticks and Crown Royal whiskey. As Carney prepared to walk away, a rare example of a foreign leader telling the president enough, Trump was retreating on another trade front. On Friday, after insisting more than a year that tariffs do not affect consumer prices, he lifted tariffs on beef imports, saying the move would lead to lower grocery prices. The two developments, coupled with legal challenges to Trump's tariffs, leave the president's signature economic policy in a state of flux. It is a big setback for Trump's trade policy. We're at a juncture where other countries may be very closely watching how this plays out, as they are also becoming increasingly frustrated with the demands that the U.S. is placing on them in these largely one-sided trade agreements, said Wendy Cutler, a former U.S. trade negotiator who is now a senior vice president at the Asia Society Policy Institute. Indeed, the United States has negotiated 10 reciprocal trade agreements over the past year with nations such as Malaysia, Cambodia, and Argentina, along with other trade frameworks with the European Union, the United Kingdom, and Japan. Hearing of the concessions that the U.S. offered Canada, including reductions in tariffs on industrial metals,
Some trading partners may demand revisions to their deals, Cutler said. Administration officials have approached each bargaining round convinced of two things. Decades of U.S. trade policy hollowed out the nation's manufacturing communities, and a muscular new approach leveraging the appeal of the $32 trillion U.S. economy can force other nations to give way and encourage the reindustrialization of the U.S. For the administration, trade negotiations are not a contest of equals. The talks start from the premise that the U.S. negotiating partners must make concessions, opening their markets, and in some cases promising to invest in the United States simply to win a reprieve from unilateral U.S. trade barriers. Both Jamison Greer, the president's chief trade negotiator, and Treasury Secretary Scott Bessent have publicly complained that Canada and China are the only nations that retaliated for the tariffs that Trump imposed last year. The administration sees its actions as restoring fairness to an imbalanced global trade system, making such retaliation unjustified. But China's tough stance last year, which included a temporary interruption of essential rare earth minerals, paid off. The president lowered his triple-digit tax on imports from China and reached a trade truce in an October meeting with Chinese leader Xi Jinping, who is due in Washington on September 4th for more talks. The Canada negotiations were aimed at averting the new 50% tariffs which Trump had threatened in July unless Carney dropped retaliatory measures imposed in response to earlier U.S. tariffs. On Tuesday, Trump delayed his initial deadline, posting on Truth Social, that the two sides had reached a deal and needed 3 days to finalize the documents. The subsequent breakdown spotlighted tensions in the president's strategy, including questions over the durability of any deal reached with the U.S. administration. After all, the U.S. and Canada, along with Mexico, already have a trade deal. The United States-Mexico-Canada Agreement, the USMCA of 2020, which Trump hailed at the time as the largest, fairest, most balanced and modern trade agreement ever achieved. But this year, the president threatened to quit the deal and demanded sweeping changes to it, aimed at promoting more U.S. manufacturing. He also imposed tariffs on Canadian goods starting last year, a breach of the accord. On Saturday, speaking in Ottawa, Carney alluded to the difficulty of negotiating with the mercurial president. We've recognized from the start that America has changed, Carney said. We've recognized that sometimes its signature is written in pencil. Negotiating with the U.S. is also complicated by divisions within the administration. All top officials share Trump's goal of spurring domestic manufacturing. But as Greer haggled with the Canadians this past week, a split emerged over the U.S. trade representative's willingness to reduce an existing 50% tariff on aluminum derivatives to 25% in return for Canadian concessions. At a White House meeting, White House Trade Advisor Peter Navarro and Commerce Secretary Howard Lutnick, whose department administration administers the national security tariffs, clashed with Greer, representing industry views that the higher aluminum tariffs were needed to encourage domestic manufacturing. Navarro and Lutnick were both yelling at Greer, saying, "What are you doing? This is stupid. You know, we're not giving these things away," said one industry representative who spoke on the condition of anonymity to describe the confidential talks. Late in the talks, the U.S. sought to exclude from tariff reductions heavy trucks produced in Ontario, such as the Ford F-350 and the F-450 and the GM Silverado. Over time, that would make it more uneconomic for the automakers to keep making the vehicles in Canada, Carney said. The administration also sought to restrict Canada's right to sign trade deals with other countries, a key part of Carney's strategy to reduce dependence on its increasingly unreliable southern neighbor. The White House did not respond Saturday to a request for comment. On Sunday, after the story was published, the administration disputed portions of Carney's account. "There was no language that would prevent Canada from making trade agreements with other countries," said a USTR official, speaking on the condition of anonymity per department policy discussed negotiations. "We did express concerns verbally regarding trade agreements that would allow a flood of subsidized or dumped steel or aluminum from other countries and flag this as an area for continued dialogue."
Trump's undiplomatic style, including saying that Canada should surrender its sovereignty to become the 51st U.S. state, made it hard politically for the Canadian leader to accept a deal. Public opinion in Canada has turned fiercely anti-American. A 160-year trading relationship has found its red line, said Flavio Volpe, president of the Automotive Parts Manufacturers Association in Toronto. Demanding that your closest trading partner mirror your trade policy with third countries is akin to asking them to surrender agency over foreign policy. This episode shows that doesn't work no matter the disproportionate market leverage of the USA. Trump also has a general disregard for the $3.4 trillion worth of merchandise that the U.S. imports annually. Speaking in June about his North American neighbors, the president told reporters in the Oval Office, "We don't need anything that Canada has. We don't need anything that Mexico has. But they need everything that we have. We don't need their cars. We don't need their lumber. And we don't need their energy. We don't need anything that they have." In fact, U.S. farmers rely on Canadian sources for nearly 80% of the potash fertilizer they use each year, according to the U.S. Geological Survey. Northern border states, including New York, Michigan, Vermont, Minnesota, and Maine, run on electricity produced by Canadian hydropower, and Midwestern refineries are optimized to process heavy sour crude oil from Canada, helping keep gas prices lower than they otherwise would be, according to the Federal Reserve Bank of Kansas City. Total U.S.-Canada trade each year exceeds $700 billion. The talks failure leaves businesses on both sides of the border burdened by a sudden jump in costs. Small businesses in the U.S. will face an especially sharp cash crunch as they must pay tariffs before their customers pay them 30 or 60 days later, said Jason Miller, a professor of supply chain management at Michigan State University. I expect a significant drop in a lot of these different import categories because importers simply can't afford to bring them in. That may mean certain products not on the store shelves, said Miller. In other cases, companies will struggle to find a domestic alternative to Canadian goods, especially for intermediate products such as packaging materials. So they will continue importing and pass along some of the 50% cost shock to their customer. On Saturday, Carney said Canada will retaliate on September 8th for the new tariffs with its own trade measures. By delaying his response, he is leaving time for cooler heads to prevail, analysts said. Then the parties come back to the table. North America is too integrated for it to unravel on the basis of a deal that was put together over 14 days, says Dan Ujjo, a trade lawyer in Columbus, Ohio. If a deal had been reached this weekend, it would have paved the way for the official start of negotiations between the two nations over the proposed USMCA changes. Instead, the administration now must manage a cycle of retaliation and counter-retaliation while perhaps facing a new courtroom fight over the legality of Trump's 50% tariffs, which were imposed under a never-before-used 1930 trade law. Meanwhile, Trump's 50% tariffs on goods ranging from hockey sticks to alcohol are expected to raise prices for American consumers less than 3 months before the November 3rd midterm elections, which have the potential to give Democrats control of Congress. Those election polls show are expected to turn on voters' frustrations with the rising cost of living. Five abdominal pain symptoms that mean you should go right to the ER right now. These warning signs, some surprising, indicate you might need urgent attention. Every now and then I feel sick to my stomach, but I'm not sure how sick enough to go to the ER. What should I do? Many patients call their physician's office overnight to get a gut check on a worrisome symptom, and they leave with the same answer. When in doubt, just go to the emergency room. It's rarely the answer someone wants. If they're calling instead of already driving over, it's often because they're hoping to hear reassurance that they don't need to go to the hospital at 2 a.m. Believe me, as a physician and as a patient, I've been on both sides of that conversation. The problem is, it is impossible to tell someone definitively they're fine without actually checking their vitals, performing a physical exam, and potentially running some tests. Most people recognize that when their pain is a 10 out of 10, or when they see their toilet bowl filling up with bright red blood, they need help. But over years of taking patients' calls overnight,
I've heard many symptoms that immediately raise red flags, even when they don't seem alarming to someone without medical training. While not meant as an individualized medical advice, here are a few warning signs, unsurprising, that your abdominal pain may need urgent attention. Pain that's worse when you cough. If your belly pain feels worse when you cough, jump. Or if you're in a car and you roll over a bump, that may signal an emergency condition called periodontitis. Periodontitis refers to inflammation of the lining of your abdominal cavity, the space beneath your chest cavity where abdominal organs hang out together. That space becomes inflamed, or if something bursts open, a perforated bowel, appendix, or a cyst. To help make the diagnosis, a physician may order imaging studies or check for rebound tenderness. Pain that's worse, not when they press down on your abdomen, but when they release pressure. If a doctor confirms you have periodontitis, it could mean you'll need surgery. So don't wait to get evaluated if that sounds like you. You stopped farting. This is no laughing matter. If you're experiencing abdominal pain and haven't been able to bowel movements or passing flatus, it could be a sign of bowel obstruction. That's an emergency. Fever and yellowing of the skin or eyes. Abdominal pain, especially on the right side of your body, accompanied by fever, is already a problem. It could be a sign of appendicitis or other intestinal infection, but you should also watch out for the symptom. Yellowing of the skin, which medical professionals call jaundice, or yellowing of the whites of the eyes. This could mean you have an infection of the bile ducts. Stool that's black and shiny like your smartphone. When we think of blood, we picture shiny and red, but that's not always the case. Black stool can also be a sign of blood. When blood mixes with your stomach acid, it can turn black and tarry. And no, really, really dark brown stool, isn't it? I usually ask patients if it was like black, like the color of their smartphone screen. And if you're throwing up, that mixture of acid and bloods can look like coffee grounds. If that describes what you're seeing, you may need an emergency procedure called an EGD to find out to treat the source of the bleeding. Dizziness or feeling like you're faint. Anytime you have abdominal pain and dizziness, it's an emergency until proved otherwise. That's because it could be a sign of internal bleeding leading to low blood pressure. Sometimes the cause is painful, such as a peptic ulcer. Sometimes it isn't. For instance, diverticular bleeding famously produces painless, bright red blood, and a lot of it into the toilet bowl. This happens when a vessel in a small pocket of the colon called a diverticula bursts. What I want patients to know. The average person survives a ruptured abdominal aortic aneurysm less than 50% of the time, even with immediate surgery. They are uncommon in young people, but the risk raises with age. About 1.4% of the people ages 50 to 84 have one. What most of my patients don't know is that they're supposed to screen for abdominal aortic aneurysms in all men ages 65 to 75 who have ever smoked cigarettes or at least 100 over the course of their lifetime. While some people who have them may notice a pulsating mass in their abdomen, these aneurysms are often totally asymptomatic for years until they burst. That's why anyone who suddenly feels dizzy and feels pain in their belly, even without seeing blood in the toilet, should get help fast. Screening involves a one-time quick outpatient ultrasound to see if you have an aneurysm. And depending on the size and growth, we may offer surgery to fix it before it ever becomes an emergency. We typically screen just once in a person's lifetime, but if an aneurysm is detected, your physician may follow up with a repeat surveillance ultrasounds in future. The problem is that we're doing an abysmal job with screening. Only 4% of eligible men in the United States have been screened, despite the strong recommendations by the U.S. Preventive Services Task Force. That means many deaths could be prevented if more people knew about it. So if this is news to you or to your father, brother, or husband who should be screened, have this conversation and get the ultrasound done. Texas conservatives are breaking rank and pledging to vote Democrat. Republicans who are angry at Governor Greg Abbott's refusal to block data centers are giving his Democratic challenger hope for an upset.
Twyla Lowry plans to do something this November she could not have imagined doing even a few months ago. She's going to vote for a Democrat. That would be Gina Hinojosa, running to prevent Republican Greg Abbott from winning a record fourth term as governor. Hinojosa, 52, has a fairly standard platform of Democratic issues, end state school vouchers, and lower health care, grocery, and utility costs. She has even promised to send every Texan $1,500 from the state rainy day fund. But for Lowry, a retired social worker and special education teacher in the central Texas city of about 100,000, all that matters is that Hinojosa wants to impose a moratorium on data center projects, and Abbott doesn't. He's pushing for them. Everything is so shady, said Lowry, 56, who had voted for Abbott all three times. Lowry, a conservative Christian and lifelong Republican, said she's not switching parties. In fact, she plans to vote for Republican Attorney General Ken Paxton in his race for U.S. Senate. But her willingness to split her ticket for even one race is a sign that Texas political landscape, at least this cycle, is scrambling in an unprecedented ways that could result in surprising statewide wins for the Democratic Party. A recent Fox News poll showed Hinojosa, a lawyer and state legislator based in Austin, within a point of Abbott, a sign of weakness in a state where the GOP usually boasts a 9 to 12 point advantage. This week, the nonpartisan Cook Political Report shifted the governor's race from solid to likely Republican. The picture in the U.S. Senate race to replace John Cornyn is even tighter, according to Cook, which lists the contest as a toss-up between Paxton and Democratic State Representative James Tallarico. This wouldn't be the first time polls have given Democrats reason to hope for an upset, only to be disappointed on Election Day. In Texas, Republicans have shown a reluctance to split tickets over the past several decades. Republicans control the levers of power in Texas, and a Democrat hasn't won statewide office since 1994. Texas last elected a Democratic governor in 1990, Ann Richards, and a Democratic senator in 1988, Lloyd Benson. But now some conservatives and right-leaning independents say they plan to vote Democrat in protest, dissatisfied with how the GOP is handling issues such as data centers, water, electricity, schools, and the economy. Even more unusual is how vocal some of these conservatives are about their dissatisfaction. They've adopted a slogan, "Break Rank," an indication that they are not content simply to sit out the election, but want to punish their party with a vote for the opposition. Lifelong Republican voter Tom Weeks met with Hinojosa recently wearing a homemade "Break Rank" T-shirt. "My party has failed," said Weeks, 66, who retired from the paper supply business to the North Texas suburb of Granbury, where he's been fighting both data centers and a Bitcoin mine that arrived a few years ago, bringing round-the-clock noise. "Nothing has been done by our party to help," Weeks said. "Any Republican who has been in office since we started this fight, I'm not going to vote for them." Conservative friends accuse Weeks of making a deal with the devil, but he's defiant. "We're going to vote for whoever we think understands our plight, and she does," he said of Hinojosa. Rena Schroeder, who ran unsuccessfully as a Republican for state Senate seat last March, recently attended a Tallarico campaign event featuring Hinojosa at the Civic Center in Killeen, and she said she plans to vote Democrat. Schroeder, who now identifies as independent, helped start a Break Rank group that she said has drawn about 100 voters. "We're calling it breaking rank because of the level of corruption in the Republican Party," she said. "We the people are breaking rank." Hinojosa is hopeful she can shave off enough votes among independents, rural, and suburban conservatives to win. Before she spoke at the PACT event near Temple, Hinojosa met with local Democrats to discuss their pitch to swing voters. A volunteer asked Hinojosa, who's from the border city of Brownsville, how to persuade Latino Trump voters.

This week, Hinosa debuted an ad attacking Abbott on data centers. Our job is to raise enough money to tell people who I am and what I'm about. We don't have to raise as much money as him, just enough to do that, she said, noting that Republicans poured millions into Corinne's campaign, yet he still lost his primary. Abbott's campaign so far has largely focused on Democrats broadly rather than singling out Hinosa. The contrast in this election couldn't be clearer. Democrats want higher taxes and support policies like defunding the police, abolishing prisons, and boys playing in girls' sports. Governor Abbott is focused on the issues that matter to Texas families, slashing property taxes and lowering the cost of the health care, insurance, electricity, housing, and education, Eduardo Leal, press secretary for the Abbott campaign, said in a statement. If Texas Republicans split their tickets, it's not clear which Texas Democrats stand to benefit most. Weeks and Lowry said they won't vote for Tallarico because they consider him too liberal. Others like Glenda Berg plan to vote for Tallarico and Hinosa. Berg, 84, a retired bookkeeper and lifelong Republican who lives in Temple in Belton and whose daughter attended the Hinosa event, said she voted for Abbott and Trump three times but has been appalled by the president acting against what democracy is based on. In particular, she says she is opposed to the mid-decade congressional redistricting that Republicans championed at Trump's urging. I'm very disappointed with the way Abbott follows everything Trump says and he does, she said. Some Texas political experts question whether Hinosa can win without Tallarico prevailing at the top of the ticket. The question is this, will there be this rising tide, this blue wave? If it takes out Paxton, who will be next? Said Mark Jones, a political science professor at Rice University. For Hinosa to win, she needs to do three things. Win an overwhelming majority of the Democratic vote, which she seems on track to do. Second, win the support of the independent voters by a 2-to-1 margin, which she seems to be doing. And three, win at least 10 to 15% of the Republican vote. Still, Texas is reliably Republican, and Abbott has a record of turning out the base. Abbott going down would be an earthquake, Jones said. Jones predicted Abbott will hammer Hinosa in the coming weeks of his attack ads highlighting her liberal legislative record. As a state lawmaker for the past 9 years, Hinosa fought the state school voucher program, helped lead a legislative walkout in 2025 that delayed passage of a new congressional redistricting map, and voted against redistricting transgender medical care for minors and limiting abortion access in the state. That might give pause to those voters who say they're going to vote for Hinosa as a protest against Abbott, he said. James Henson, director of the Texas Politics Project at the University of Texas at Austin, said the unusually competitive election is challenging Republicans' allegiance, but cautioned that in Texas, it's going to take a lot for a Republican to vote for a Democrat. Logan Olson stopped by the Tallarico Hinosa event in Killeen last week. A single mother and a substitute teacher running a livestock business, she voted for Trump last election. Now she's upset about data centers, but encouraged by Abbott's proposed regulations, noting at least he's acknowledged the people. Our government needs to govern our economy, said Olson, 36, railing against the culture wars. We're getting so lost with stuff that should be discussed behind closed doors. So will she vote for Hinosa? I'm not sure yet. America's crime decline has a dangerous blind spot. As murders continue to plummet, violent road rage incidents remain a threat. Late one night in July on Interstate 285 in the Atlanta area, a traffic dispute turned deadly. Police say a vehicle struck a car driven by 26-year-old Tyler Sieber, who then followed the other driver toward an exit. Both drivers stopped and got out, and a gunfire left Sieber dead. The other motorist fled. Sieber's death began with something most drivers have probably experienced, a flash of anger behind the wheel. Usually it passes, sometimes it escalates. A 2025 AAA Foundation for Traffic Safety survey found that 96% of drivers who engage in at least one aggressive driving or road rage behavior in the previous year. Those behaviors range from honking in anger and blocking another driver from changing lanes to weaving through traffic and tailgating. More than 1 in 10 reported engaging in contact AAA classified as violent, including deliberately hitting another vehicle or forcing one off the road.

0: Meanwhile, violent crimes continues to fall sharply nationwide after last year's historic decline. Across 30 U.S. cities tracked by the Council of Criminal Justice, a nonpartisan think tank, the homicide rate fell 18% in the first half of 2026 compared with the same period last year, and it was 31% below 2019 levels. Deaths from roadway violence have not shown comparable drops. Available data indicates that firearm-involved road rage violence rose sharply over the past decade. Community violence takes a far larger toll and is concentrated among small groups and small sections of neighborhoods. Roadway violence is different. Its gateway is ordinary life, and its potential victims could be anyone. A commute, school drop-off, or a trip to the grocery store can put strangers in conflict in seconds. That does not make road rage deadlier, but it makes the danger less predictable and easier to stumble into. Gun violence archive data, compiled by The Trace, a nonprofit newsroom covering gun violence, shows that the number of road rage shooting victims grew more than fivefold, from roughly two a week in 2014 to nearly nine a week in 2024. During that span, more than 3,500 victims were shot and about 900 were killed. Nowhere was the problem more pronounced than in the Houston metropolitan area. Over the same period, Houston led the nation in road rage incidents, shootings, and victims shot, far outpacing every other metro area. More recent figures suggest that violence remained widespread. The gun violence tracker Every Shot documented 883 firearm-involved road rage incidents nationwide and 114 deaths in 2025. But these numbers provide only a partial picture. There is no comprehensive federal database for serious roadway violence. National trackers rely heavily on police and media reports and focus mostly on firearm-involved incidents. Official records, meanwhile, do not consistently flag when a homicide, assault, or crash began as a roadway conflict. The result is a fragmented picture of a problem that appears to have grown but remains poorly measured. The National Highway Traffic Safety Administration, the NHTSA, distinguishes aggressive driving, such as speeding or unsafe lane changes, from road rage, defined as an intentional assault with a vehicle or weapon. Research suggests both the driver and the circumstances matter in these encounters. Driving anger and poor impulse control are linked to aggressive driving, while delays, congestion, and provocation can intensify it. We know far less about what turns that aggression into assault or how to prevent it. NHTSA finds no evidence that aggressive driving laws reduce aggressive driving or related crashes. Visible, targeted enforcement shows more promise when focused on specific behaviors in high crash or high violation places rather than on drivers indiscriminately. Whether that approach prevents road rage from ending in tragedy remains unknown. With no proven model, jurisdictions are testing different approaches. Houston combines enforcement with safety outreach and driver education. Nashville uses an aggressive driving unit with unmarked cars and onboard cameras. Colorado offers a dedicated phone line to report aggressive drivers. Even so, good evidence is lacking about what reduces serious roadway violence. Better answers start with better data and measurement. A federal definition of a roadway violence and a way to flag roadway conflicts in police, 9/11, and crash records would help identify cases across jurisdictions. Those records could also capture incident details such as triggers, relationships, bystanders, firearms, and whether a vehicle is used as a weapon. Better data would allow officials to focus on responses by place and time. If serious incidents reoccur along certain corridors or at certain hours, public safety agencies can concentrate resources there and pair them with roadway design changes to reduce both bottlenecks or conflict points. Drivers also need practical ways to disengage. Colorado advises motorists to create distance, avoid confrontation, and not pursue an aggressive driver. Officials could reinforce that advice on social media and roadway and roadside signs. But messaging alone is not enough. A review of 138 studies found that motorists benefited most from hands-on approaches, such as getting instructor feedback after a monitored drive or practicing how to handle difficult situations like being tailgated or provoked, in training exercises or simulators across studies. Improvements were especially notable for anger and aggression. Federal and state agencies should fund research into what turns aggressive driving into intentional ramming, assault, or gunfire, including the roles of firearm access and prior offending. The difference between a routine drive and a deadly encounter can be a matter of seconds. We need to understand what happens in those seconds and how to stop it before another life is lost. Here are the weekend box office results for the weekend of August 23rd. In number one spot, Spider-Man Brand New Day, $12 million. Number two, The Odyssey, $6 million. Number three, Insidious, Out of the Further, $6 million. Number four, Paw Patrol, The Dino Movie, $2.8 million. Number five, The End of Oak Street, $2.8 million. Number six, Mutiny, $1.8 million. Number seven, Tony, $1.35 million. Number 8, Spa Weekend, $814,000. Number 9, The Fast and the Furious, the 2026 re-release, $720,000. And rounding out the top 10, The Magic Faraway Tree, $426,000. This has been Cody Boynes on Monday, August 24th, reading for the Talking Information Center on the Monday Washington Post. And that is my time.
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0: 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My name is Twyla Glenn, and my partner at the microphone for the next 90 minutes is Connie Isaacson. 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Now let's take a look at the weather and the headlines from today's Des Moines Register. Well, according to AccuWeather, across the state today, we'll see mostly cloudy skies with a thunderstorm in the south and near Des Moines. Winds southeast 6 to 12 miles per hour. Looking a little more closely at the forecast for central Iowa, mostly cloudy Monday with a thunderstorm. Winds southeast 6 to 12 miles per hour. Rather cloudy this evening. A high of 79 and a low of 63. On Tuesday, times of clouds and sun. A high of 85 and a low of 67. On Wednesday, a few showers around the area with a high of 87 and a low of 62. On Thursday, a high of 83, a low of 63, and sunshine. Tracking precipitation in the 24-hour total ending 4 o'clock on Saturday. Had to remember which day this was. The track ends at 4 o'clock on Saturday, and that was zero. Our month-to-date, 5.48 inches with the normal of 2.98 inches. And our year today is 31.73 inches against a normal of 28.91 inches. Last year on this date, we'd seen 28.47 inches of precipitation. Sunrise today was at 6:33 a.m. Sunset tonight, 8:01 p.m. Turning now to the front page of the Register, here are the headlines. Folksy fun combines with intense politics. School supply prices surge, and the Iowa State Fair puts eSports in the spotlight. We've got lots of fair coverage today since the fair is winding down, but we'll hit these front page stories, then move on to Metro and Iowa and come back to lots of fair stories inside the front page section. For now, here's Connie with the first story.
1: Folksy fun combines with intense politics. Hopefuls mix campaigning with fairground traditions. This story is accompanied by two large pictures. The top photo says U.S. Representative Zach Nunn greets Republican governor candidate Zach Lane at the Veterans Day Parade during the Iowa State Fair on August 17th. And a lower-level picture says Ron Fodor of Pittsburgh takes a photo with Iowa Democratic gubernatorial candidate Rob Sand on the first day of the Iowa State Fair on August 13th at the Iowa State Fairgrounds. And now here's the article. Iowa's candidates for governor have capped off an Iowa State Fair week as loaded as a hot beef sundae. They flipped pork, served up eggs on sticks, cooed at baby animals, conducted interviews, and posed for selfies along the fair's grand concourse over the span of the 11-day fair. Democrat Rob Sand and Republican Zach Lane spoke to large crowds on the Des Moines Register political soapbox, braving the rain and the hot sun, where they energized their supporters, touted their plans for the office, and promised to deliver for Iowans. The mostly wholesome scenes belied the intensity of the race as campaigning ratchets up and negative ads fly in what is expected to be one of the most competitive gubernatorial contests in the country. But there were a few reminders interspersed with the folksy fun. Turning Point Action protesters hounded Sand around the fairgrounds for a day, shouting and booing until he was escorted off the grounds by state troopers. And a plane circled above the fairgrounds, trailing a banner saying, "Fly home to Kansas, Zach Lane." As the fair neared its conclusion, analysts at the Cook Political Report adjusted their ratings of the race, moving it out of its most competitive toss-up category and toward Sand. The group now says it believes the race leans in favor of Democrats. Zach Lane talks agriculture and mullet competition at the state fair. Lane's appearances at the state fair follow a rise in public events over the past weeks. "I was having to raise a lot of money in the first month after the primary," he said during a live taping of the Barn Talk podcast. "You know, some people say they weren't surprised that I won. I'd say I'd call your bluff on that." Lane delivered an upset victory in the Republican primary for governor. Sand, who did not face a primary challenger, has had a head start in campaigning for the general election, amassing an $18 million bank account to fuel his efforts. But Lane said he isn't deterred. There were many double takes from fairgoers as supporters spotted him making his way through the fairgrounds, and he chatted with the pork producers, Iowa cattlemen, and roamed the grounds with outgoing Republican Governor Kim Reynolds. Mark DeVries, Northwest Regional Vice President for the Iowa Cattlemen's Association, said he's eager to support Lane in November. He said he likes his positions on agriculture and considers it the backbone of the state, but he also considers education a top voting issue. "I think that's crucial in how we educate our kids and how they're not indoctrinated," he said from the cattle barn. Although Lane said the giant turkey legs and ice cream sandwiches are among his favorite fair foods, his family was most excited to see 2-year-old Fritz compete in the mullet competition. Lane said he's always had this baby hair that we never cut, and it's just gotten longer and longer, so it's kind of God's design of a mullet. Rob Sand touts new foods and diversity of issues at the state fair. On the first day of the fair, Sand was set to judge the fall desserts competition, but had to leave disappointed when the charcuterie competition ran long and threatened to cut into his window to flip pork at the Iowa pork tent. Later in the week, he posed for selfies as he handed out the Egg Iowa Council's free egg on a stick, and sometimes giddy fairgoers stopped for photos. Jen Van Ort, a 32-year-old Ames resident and independent voter, doubled back for a photo of Sand. She told the Register she's excited to vote for him and appreciates his plan to legalize marijuana, his desire to address water quality, and the way he makes himself available to the public. She said his history in political office has been admirable. "So yeah, I'm excited to see him out here," she said before being distracted by the news that some of the free egg had become embedded in her child's sandal. Sand told reporters the fair is fertile ground for campaigning because of the diversity of people and issues it attracts. "You're really concentrating people from all over the state, all in one place," Sand said. Sand, who has grown his online following and earned some Republican criticism over the years for his food reviews, said he was eager to try the fair's newest creations. "The ultimate brisket, bacon, mac, and cheese donut was amazing," he said. "I highly recommend." Turning Point activists hound Sand at the state fair. Turning Point Action organizers followed Sand around the fair, aggressively booing and shouting at him, promoting the badgering on social media as evidence that Sand was avoiding questions. "God bless them, they're kids," Sand said. "I mean, I don't know why they're doing what they're doing or how they think that's effective. I felt bad for all the people around us who were trying to enjoy the fair and having their experience disrupted." Lane, however, responded to Democrats critical of the interaction on social media. "It shouldn't happen, and I don't condone it," Lane wrote on X. "But don't for a moment try and claim any moral high ground. Rob has made my minor children the subject of his campaign, personally talking about them. I plan to have very direct words with Rob about that as well." Sand has criticized Lane for flying to a home he maintains in Kansas where kids from Lane's previous marriages still live. He has said Lane still has a real obligation in that state, meaning Kansas. Lane said he didn't know details of the situation, but he praised the Turning Point team and said, "I can guarantee Rob's supporters are planning to do much worse towards me. The left has been doing much worse for years. Their only standard is a double standard." Lane later appeared at the Turning Point booth on the fairgrounds to meet with fairgoers and conduct a question and answer session. To his own supporters, Sand urged respect for the other side. "At this point, typically when I'm bringing Lane up in my town halls, I tell people the most important thing that you need to remember about my opponent is that he's a human being too, and he's got people that he loves, and there are people in the world that love him," Sand said. "We can have a conversation about who's better, and we can have sharp disagreements without getting worked up about it," Sand said.
0: School supply prices surge. Brandy McGrath usually buys quality, long-lasting school supplies for her 9-year-old son and his teachers, but sharp increases in the cost of folders, pencils, and other products have forced her to cut back and search for cheaper alternatives. "It's insane how expensive things have gotten," said McGrath, aged 48, of Salt Lake City. This, by the way, is a story from USA Today Network. "I'm looking at every sale I can," she said. In Daytona Beach, Florida, Karen Kaiser was similarly struck by the cost of back-to-school shopping this year. It's crazy, she said, estimating that she and her husband spent over $100 on just notebooks and loose-leaf paper for their two daughters. That's not counting what we had to pay for back-to-school clothes, shoes, and haircuts. The cost of a typical school supply list, including notebooks, paper, pencils, and glue sticks, is nearly $175, almost 8% higher than in 2025, according to an analysis by the Groundworks Collaborative and the Century Foundation, two progressive think tanks. Some essential items, such as lunchboxes, notebooks, and tissues, cost 20% more than they did a year ago, the analysis found, pointing in part to the effects of President Donald Trump's tariff agenda, which the Federal Reserve said raised the cost of many products manufactured overseas for American consumers. Over the same period, the cost of electronics, such as headphones, rose 6.6%, the report found. Meanwhile, typical lunch items cost 10.9% more than they did in 2025, the analysis said, citing price hikes on products including blueberries and deli meat. The rising prices come as Americans are already struggling with inflation and high gas prices stemming from the war with Iran, forcing many to take on debt and stretch their meals. A survey by Credit Karma found that 57% of parents are entering the back-to-school season with credit card debt, and nearly half plan to pursue new credit to help pay for back-to-school expenses. Major school supply brands have increased their prices in recent months, citing inflation, rising gas prices, and tariffs. Newell Brands, which owns well-known school supply brands such as Sharpie, Expo, Papermate, and Elmer's Glue, increased prices to offset more than $170 million in tariff costs. Aco Brands, which owns school notebook supplier Mead and Five Star, cited costs from tariffs and conflict in the Middle East as headwinds that will lead to higher prices for consumers. We do anticipate having to push through additional cost increases globally, said Thomas Tedford, president and CEO of Aco Brands, in an earnings call in July. The Trump administration had said the higher prices will be temporary. As traffic through the Strait of Hormuz normalizes, energy prices and thus overall inflation will come down, and real prices and wages will rise. I'm sorry, let me start that over. This is a quote, by the way, from a White House spokesperson, Kush Desai, and it comes in a prepared statement. The statement says, as traffic through the Strait of Hormuz normalizes, energy prices and thus overall inflation will come down and real wages will rise. The statement said, President Trump's economic agenda delivered historic working class prosperity in his first term, and this same agenda is cleaning up Joe Biden's mess to deliver more job, wage, and investment growth, the statement said. McGrath, who leads her local parent teacher association, said she compared receipts from 2025 with what she spent this year and was, in her words, flabbergasted by the difference. I was paying $1 apiece for basic folders last year, and today they were $2.79, she said. About 62% of back-to-school shoppers said they were likely to seek out sales this year, according to an annual Nerd Wallet report. A quarter of respondents said they plan to cut back on school-related spending, and 72% said items such as clothing, school supplies, and electronics feel noticeably more expensive this year than in 2025. Jenny Craig of Ormond Beach, Florida, said she spent hundreds of dollars more on school supplies for her three daughters this year than she did last year. To keep costs down, she tried to save where she could. I said no to the $1.50 folders that are nicer simply because we have a cute cat on them, she said. We got the plain 49-cent folders instead, she added. Across the country, tens of thousands of parents are lining up for free backpacks, notebooks, and other supplies for their children. Many groups organizing these fundraisers say they've seen the need for donations rise sharply over the past several years. The Brevard Schools Foundation, which serves children and families in East Central Florida, went from giving free backpacks to about 3,100 students in 2023 to supplying them to nearly 5,000 students last year. Families continue to face rising costs for school supplies, while teachers regularly encounter students who arrive without the basic materials they need to learn. Joan Perry, a spokesperson for the foundation, told Florida Today, which is part of the USA Today network. The new school year arrived at a time when families were already struggling to afford everyday expenses. Studies have shown more Americans are dipping into their savings and taking on debt to cover essential payments on housing, food, and rent. In a June survey, 30% of respondents say they use a credit card to pay for essentials in the past 3 months, knowing they may not pay off their bills. Chase Miranda, age 36, of Indian Lake, Ohio, said he and his wife have fallen behind on rent and utility payments just to afford groceries, especially after their food stamp benefits were recently cut by half. Trump slashed funding for the Supplemental Nutrition Assistance Program in 2025 in a move the White House said would strengthen the program to serve those who need it most, in the words of the White House. More than 4 million people were estimated to have lost food benefits since the Republican-backed legislation took effect. Miranda, who is unable to work because of chronic pain stemming from scoliosis and bulging discs in his back, said the cuts meant he could not buy his 12-year-old son anything new for the upcoming school year. Until we get enough money saved up, he'll use last year's supplies, he said. Consumer prices have spiked for 5 straight years. In that span, prices have risen more than 25%. The inflation crisis began under former President Joe Biden in the waning months of the COVID pandemic. It has persisted through Trump's second term, fed by his campaign of import tariffs and a lengthening war against Iran. In Salt Lake City, McGrath hosts fundraisers and collects supplies for her son's elementary school. This year, she has brought in about a third of the donations she usually receives. It's hurting everyone, she said.
1: And the final article on the front page of this morning's Register is Iowa State Fair Puts Esports in Spotlight, written by Courtney Crowders, Iowa. Excuse me for that sneeze. Playing Mario Kart on his esports team. Excuse me again. Let's start again. Playing Mario Kart on his esports team has taken Thomas McHugh, a high school senior, to parts of Iowa he would never otherwise travel. He's gone to competitions in neighboring states such as Kansas and Nebraska, too. And he's met even more people from even farther away, all with the same interest in competitive video gaming. Heck, he might even get a college scholarship and the chance to play for a national championship, sparkly ring and everything, all because he's pretty good at racing cartoon go-karts. He says, but I truly never thought I'd play Mario Kart at the Iowa State Fair. The Iowa State Fair probably conjures images of pig showing and tractor pulls and husband calling, activities that are pastoral, analog by their very nature. But this year, for the first time, esports joined the ranks of State Fair competition. This is like Iowa's Super Bowl, and the fact that we were invited to come here means everything to me, says Andrew Goforth, director of the esports program at Marshalltown Community College, which helped host the event at the fair. Since founding the program in 2022, Goforth has had a lot of wins, he says. He's helped to expand the program from some 20 competitors to more than 100 players across 10 video game titles, which is bigger than some four-year universities' rosters. And the team has become a powerhouse at their level, claiming about a dozen junior college national championships in only a handful of years. But this? Video games? At the state fair? This is my biggest win, Goforth says. Not only for the exposure, putting his team and his sports in front of the 100,000 people who come through the fair's gates on an average day is beyond price, but because being at the Iowa State Fair feels like a new level of acceptance for his athletes. In Iowa culture, the fair is the show, and esports just leveled up. The fair's programmers have wanted to do something gaming-related for years, but they weren't sure what within the video game ecosystem would draw in people, or how a pastime that felt so sedentary, so much about staying in one place for an extended time, would work with the flow of the fair. Hitting the mark, staying true to esports culture while marrying it with the fair's, was huge for Marshalltown's head esports coach, Nathan Rademeyer. We didn't have to go to the fair and say, we'd really like to be here. Instead, they were like, we have this need. And we were able to step in and fill that, which is amazing, Rodemeyer said. When fair organizers reached out in late April, there were a million directions they could go. Rows of PCs, for example, or a full bracket, Rodemeyer told them. But after scoping out the space, they decided on time trials, which meant the three fastest runs through one specific level in the game would place first, second, or third. So you're not racing against each other, Rodemeyer says, but against the clock. A live leaderboard updated throughout the afternoon, allowing players to check out other parts of the fair while still keeping an eye on their placement. We thought, why don't we make it really come and go with a game that's accessible and well-known, Rodemeyer says. Anybody can participate, young, old, anywhere in between. If you play the game every day, if you've never touched it in your life, you're welcome to sit down and play. Indeed, from canes to youngsters in backpack carriers, the dozen TV screens, each one set up like its own gaming station, lining the front of a classroom in the fair's Maytag building, drew all kinds for this inaugural Mario Kart competition. The fair upgraded their projector in the off-season and provided the monitors for the event, while the Nintendo Switch systems came from the college or some of the students who lent their personal machines to the cause for a day. Hanging on both walls were nearly 20 banners declaring Marshalltown's various first or second place titles in the last 2 years, and their 12 championship rings glinted in the stadium like lightning, very sparkly. Trying his hand at one of the stations, Theo Morris, 9, plays Mario Kart on Friday nights with his family, an evolution of board game night. So when the Morris family was looking at the offerings on the fairgrounds, this was an obvious yes for Courtney Morris' two kids, Theo and his older brother Oliver, 12. They were like, "We got to go to this one," says Courtney, who grew up in Iowa but now lives in Wisconsin. "We're trying to influence our boys that the Iowa State Fair is the best in the country, so it's fun that they can find their own way to be interactive with the fair. It's not just watching or just submitting, but this is an event they can come and do." The competition aspect of the Iowa State Fair is one of the key ways this particular gathering is different from other festivals or large-scale events, Fair CEO Jeremy Parsons says. There are the heritage contests in the livestock barns and the more traditional quilts and pies, he says, but there's also checkers and the new euchre tournament and beard growing and the wackier Mr. Legs and husband calling. So simply, why wouldn't we have an esports competition as well, Parsons said. And from his position as CEO, he knows that while tradition is sacred to the fair, evolution is necessary for any company. The Iowa State Fair has been around for 170-plus years, and you don't stay in business for that long without being able to adapt and know the customer. As the world has changed, esports is an evolving part of our culture, and younger fairgoers would expect esports to have a presence at the fair because it's a presence in their daily life. So I think it's a great way to provide opportunities for some youth that we don't currently reach, Parsons said. Getting kids involved in the sport is especially important to Jonathan Cochran, who plays the video game Overwatch and is going to be the all-teams captain at Marshalltown this upcoming season. First, he hopes the more people in the competitive gaming industry, the more they can fight about especially hearty misconceptions about their chosen sport. "I feel like a lot of the public has mixed opinions on esports. A lot of people just think we sit around and play video games all day," he says. "But our practices are very structured. We scrim each other's schools, other teams. We do what's similar to watching film for regular sports, where we go back and look at our mistakes. Our coach will give us individual player development goals and team goals. I mean, we mirror more traditional sports." But even more than visibility, Cochran wants others to be able to plug into a network and find friendship in the way he has through gaming. "People don't realize anyone can really do it. Esports is open to everyone and anyone, and everyone gets an equal shot," Cochran says. Cochran is far from the only student who has a story of finally fitting in through video games, Rodemeyer says. He hears a similar yarn from most of his athletes, that gaming was where they really discovered their people. "We talk a lot with esports about competition, but I think the bigger underpinning thing is community," Rodemeyer says. "All of the skills they develop, and I'm not talking about on their controllers or on their keyboards. I'm talking about communication skills, teamwork, managing their emotions and stress. When people are here today," Rodemeyer adds, "that's what I hope shines through." After winning the grand prize, a Nintendo Switch 2, McHugh stayed behind, watching as the Marshalltown team helped break down the gaming stations and clean up the day's competition. "It's awesome to win," he says with a bit of a shrug, and he's always wanted a Switch. But, he adds, the best part was hanging out with these guys.
0: And that wraps up the front page of the Des Moines Register. We'll turn now to the Metro and Iowa section with more state fair news. This one headlined, Aggie claims State Fair's hefty title at 19.1 pounds. And this is accompanied by a photograph of Dave Bellman left and Bobby Joe Bellman with their first place 19.1 pound rabbit, Aggie, at the Iowa State Fair on August 21 in Des Moines. And I have to tell you, this is a pretty big rabbit. She's sitting there on the table with the Bellmans looking on, and she looks pretty impressive. A Flemish giant leads the field of heavyweight bunnies, it says. The largest rabbit at the Iowa State Fair will need a supersized crown. The grand champion in judging Friday, August 21, at the Poultry and Rabbit Building was Aggie, a one-and-a-half-year-old Flemish giant who tips the scales at 19.1 pounds. Another Bellman family rabbit, Claire, came in third at 16.5 pounds. The reserve champion was IHOP, like the restaurant, IHOP, weighing 18.7 pounds and shown by Castle Rabbitry of Andrew. Bobby Joe Bellman said she has been showing rabbits since she was a kid, participating in 4-H, and the family activity just expanded from there, she said. She is now 26 years of age. The Bellmans will show both of their rabbits on Saturday in the breed shows, along with the many other rabbits they have bought. We don't count. We don't keep count, said Bobby Joe Bellman. The breed show comes down to genetics and patience, she said. I spend most of my time worrying about what the next generation will look like than an individual does, she said. If they don't look good on one day, it's usually just a one-day kind of thing, she said.
1: Iowa crops stressed after record year. Heat and drought weigh on corn and soybean prospects. This is from Reuters. Scouts wrapping up the annual Pro Farmer Crop Tour found some great crops in Iowa and Minnesota, but nothing to challenge expectations that this year's U.S. corn crop will fall short of last year's record. Projected corn yields in Iowa and Minnesota are down from a year ago, but higher than the tour's three-year averages, scouts reported on Thursday, August 20th, the last day of the Agricultural Marketing Service's four-day tour of seven key grain-producing states. We're going to have a good crop, but it's disappointing, said Steve Wilkins, U.S. soybean agronomy lead for BASF, a worldwide agricultural chemical supplier. There's just been stress upon stress upon stress upon stress that's really hurt us. Farmers need near-record yields in order to make money this year because fertilizer and fuel surged in price this spring, partly due to the Iran war, increasing their planting costs, agricultural economists say. The tour projected the corn yield in Iowa, the top U.S. producer, at 193.98 bushels per acre, below the 2025 tour average of 198.43, but above the three-year tour average of 191.34. Similarly, for Minnesota, the number four corn state, the tour projected a yield of 199.01 bushels per acre, down from the 2025 tour estimate of 202.86, but above the three-year average of 183.04. Crop scouts found strikingly different conditions as the tour's two wings converged, with scouts on the eastern half moving through northeastern Iowa towards Rochester in southeastern Minnesota, and the western group moving up from western Iowa and into central Minnesota. In the east, they found bountiful crops in many parts of the region, while in the west, the effects of the drought and a heat have stressed crops through the Dakotas, Nebraska, and western Iowa. Some western crops showed problems from rains that washed away fertilizer and stress during pollination that caused corn ears to lose kernels at the end of the cob, a phenomenon known as tipback. It's a hidden problem, said crop tour leader Chip Florey, noting that only a hands-on inspection of crops will reveal it. Strong crop prospects seen Thursday in eastern Iowa and Minnesota appeared unlikely to compensate for problems elsewhere in the Corn Belt, said Pro Farmer agricultural economist and analyst Lane Acker. It's going to be a heavy lift, he said at the tour's wrap-up event in Rochester. The tour found below-average crops earlier this week in South Dakota, Nebraska, Illinois, Indiana, and Ohio. Florey said this year's tour results show a decent crop that only looks bad compared to last year's record harvest. It's a reminder of how good the crop was in 2025, said Florey. Average yields for the U.S. corn and soybean crops hit all-time highs in 2025, according to the U.S. Department of Agriculture. Grain market traders and investors have been watching the tour's findings after the USDA projected on August 12th that the United States, the world's biggest corn supplier, would harvest its second largest crop on record. In contrast to corn, scouts found robust soybean prospects in Minnesota. The tour, which does not project soybean yields, estimated the average number of soybean pods in a 3-foot by 3-foot square in Minnesota at 1,257, above last year's tour average of 1,247 and the 3-year average of 1,089. For Iowa, the second largest soybean producer after Illinois, the tour estimated an average count of 1,362 pods below last year's tour average of 1,384, but above the 3-year average of 1,295 pods. Farmers the crop tour encountered seemed philosophical about the more modest prospects this year. Mark Vosica, a farmer in Iowa's Pocahontas County, isn't expecting to set records this year, despite his crops looking good right now. I have a corn variety here that I planted last year that averaged 230 bushels an acre, and it's not going to get that this year, but it's still a very good crop, Vosica said. Average is okay. I can live with average, said Willie Reinhart, a farmer in Esterville, who stopped to chat with crop scouts who were examining his fields. The USDA's August corn and soy yield estimates were based on farmer surveys and satellite data. The ProFarmer Tour's in-field examinations offer hands-on insight on crop potential ahead of the USDA's next monthly update on September 11th, when the government will begin incorporating field data. The tour has unfolded against a backdrop of tightening domestic and global corn supplies. Demand for U.S. corn has remained brisk this summer, while heat waves scorched European crops, wars in the Black Sea and Iran raised food prices, and forecasters warned that a super El Nino could further clip global food production.
0: Des Moines Public Schools welcomes 8 new principals. 8 new principals are heading Des Moines Public Schools this fall. Central Campus, McCombs Middle, Moulton Elementary, Madison Elementary, Morris Elementary, Oak Park Elementary, Smouse Early Childhood Center, and Woodlawn Education Center are all receiving principals with decades of experience. 3 new principals were announced earlier this year for Cowles Montessori School, McKinley, and Carver Elementary Schools. A great principal sets the tone for an entire school and community, Interim Superintendent Matt Smith said in a news release. They support teachers, build strong relationships with families, and create an environment where students can thrive. These leaders understand that every decision should help improve the experience and educational opportunities we provide to our students, particularly for those furthest from the opportunities, Smith's statement said. Keep reading below or listening to me as we meet these new incoming principals. First is Sherry Amos at McCombs Middle School. Sherry Amos will be taking over as principal of McCombs Middle School. Amos previously worked as principal at Morris Elementary and McKinley Elementary. Before coming to Des Moines, Ames was an assistant principal and instructional leader at the Houston Independent School District in Texas. Next, Beverly Eck, Woodlawn Education Center. Beverly Eck will be the principal of the Woodlawn Education Center. The center includes the Focus, All Points Academy, and Jesse Franklin Taylor Academy programs. Before coming to Woodlawn Educational Center, she was the associate principal at Roosevelt High School and an instructional coach at Hoyt Middle School. Eck is also an adjunct professor at Drake University. She earned a bachelor's degree in elementary education from the University of Northern Iowa, master's degrees in educational leadership and culturally responsive leadership, and a doctorate in educational psychology from Drake University. Claudia Lorenzen, Morris Elementary School. Claudia Lorenzen will become principal of Morris Elementary. She will be replacing Amos, the new principal for McCombs. Lorenzen has been with the Des Moines Public Schools since 2005, serving as associate principal for Windsor Elementary, instructional coach for Moore, Riverwoods, and Edmonds Elementary, and a third grade teacher for Hillis Elementary. Before joining Des Moines Public Schools, she taught with the Glendale Unified School District in California. Lorenzen graduated from UNI with a bachelor's in elementary education in 2000. She graduated from Drake with a master's in effective teaching in 2007 and a master's in educational leadership in 2019. Next is Kelsey Muchka at Central Campus. Kelsey Muchka will be taking over as principal at Central Campus after serving in the interim when former Central Campus Director Tasha Brown stepped down in 2025. Before becoming interim principal, Muchka was one of two associate principals for Central Campus, a position she maintained from 2022 through 2025. In her LinkedIn bio, Muchka said as principal, she leads through focus on four areas: program innovation, equity and access, research-driven leadership, and systems design. Before coming to Central Campus, Muchka had been an associate principal at Ankeny High School and at Prairie Ridge Middle School before then. She recently graduated with a doctoral degree in educational leadership from Drake. Next, Katricia Reinen, Moulton Elementary School. Katricia Reinen will be the next principal at Moulton Elementary after previous principal Eddie McCulley retired. Reinen has been with Des Moines Public Schools since 2023, serving as associate principal for Edmonds Elementary until accepting this new role. Before coming to Des Moines Public Schools, Reinen was the principal for Galva Holstein Elementary and an assistant principal for Aurora Public Schools in Colorado. Reinen graduated from UNI with a bachelor's in elementary education and from the University of Northern Colorado with a master's degree in educational leadership. Next is Kelly Tu at Madison Elementary School. Kelly Tu will be Madison Elementary's next principal this fall, taking over for Jennifer Krieger. Tu has been with Des Moines Public Schools her entire professional life, attending Stowe Elementary, Goodrell Middle, and East High School. Before landing at Madison Elementary, she was an associate principal at Edmonds Elementary for 3 years. She also taught special education, third grade, fifth grade, and was an instructional coach at Hillis Elementary. Tu earned a bachelor's degree from Central College and a master's degree in Drake and Viterbo University. Next, Chris Ward at Oak Park Elementary. Chris Ward will be the new principal for Oak Park Elementary, taking over from Alexis Denton. Before landing at Oak Park, Ward was the associate principal at Monroe Elementary for almost 8 years. He was also the principal at Denver Community School and an art teacher at Roland Story Middle School. Ward attended UNI, gaining a bachelor's degree in art teacher education and a master's degree in educational leadership and administration. Finally, Brandy Wendt at Smouse Early Childhood Center. Brandy Wendt will be the first principal at Smouse Early Childhood Center, a new preschool program formerly located at Woodlawn Educational Center. Smouse Early Childhood Center was previously known as Smouse Opportunity School, which closed in 2018 and merged with Ruby Van Meter. Now the school is reopening as a free preschool program. Before coming to Des Moines Public Schools, Wendt was the assistant principal and an English as a second or other language specialist with Ankeny Community School District. Before then, she was an associate principal for Perry Community School District and a reading interventionist for Norwalk Community Schools. Wendt earned pre-K through 12 principal and supervisor of special education licensure at Viterbo University and studied superintendency and educational systems administration at the University of Northern Iowa.
1: WHO meteorologist reveals Parkinson's diagnosis, second station forecaster facing serious illness. WHO 13's meteorologist Jason Parkin shared that he's been diagnosed with Parkinson's disease, a long-term neurological disorder that affects the central nervous system. He received his diagnosis during the same week fellow WHO meteorologist Jerrianne Ritter was diagnosed with ALS, and from the same Des Moines neurologist, according to an Iowa Capital Dispatch column. Parkin says, in all my years in TV news, I've never heard of a situation like the one the NBC affiliate in Des Moines is dealing with. And that was a quote from retired KCCI TV news director Dave Busick, who was once Parkin's boss. The diagnosis was actually kind of a relief, Parkin said, because it had just been a long time and no one could figure out why I was so tired all the time. And it was like, oh, okay, now we know. Parkin initially didn't want to share his diagnosis because he didn't want the attention. I didn't want people tuning in to see if Jason's shaking on the air, he told Busick. But after attending an American Parkinson's Disease Association conference in June, Parkin decided that he could use his TV fame to help raise money for other people affected by the disease. He agreed to MC the APDA's Iowa Optimism Walk on September 19th at Walker Johnston Park in Urbandale. Parkin's team, the Cumulonimbus, a meteorological name, it's all repeated, the Cumulonimbus, is also trying to raise $7,500 for the organization. As of August 20th, the team has raised 63% of its goal. Parkinson's disease is the fastest-growing neurological disorder in the world, according to an academic journal. Parkin said that statistic isn't just the result of an aging population or genetics. He's read some reports that link pesticides in the environment to the emergence of Parkinson's. The most common symptom of the disease is a tremor, according to Mayo Clinic. As the disease progresses, speech can become slurred, and patients can have balance issues or slow movements. If I can bring attention to this, if I can help raise money for research, then I'll stop being quiet about it, and I'll try and help, Parkin said. Now that Parkin has been diagnosed, he's been able to take medication to help with fatigue and tremors. He said that the best treatment for Parkinson's is to exercise as much as possible to get your heart rate up to 80% of capacity. But because he's so lethargic, it's difficult for him to achieve that. Because the disease is growing so fast in number and affecting so many people, there's money there to be made, right? Parkin said. I hate to say that, but there's a lot of money going into research, new drugs, new therapies. And so again, I don't sit around and dwell on it. I think it's going to be manageable. Since posting his Facebook video, thousands of people have expressed their support and helped donate to his APDA team. Parkin has also met dozens of other people in varying stages of the disease. They've helped open his eyes to what's coming down the road. He credits Scott, someone slightly older than him, as the person who taught him the most about typical treatment options. At first, he dealt with anxiety about his diagnosis after the relief faded, but he's now at the point where he tries not to worry too much. I'm a God guy, Parkin said. I'm not saying I'm a perfect human being, but I try not to worry because it's a pointless emotion. It's not productive. And I know how all of this is going to end. I'm going to be all right.
0: Baby animals help children learn about agriculture. What's the perfect way to start your morning at the Iowa State Fair? Getting to cuddle baby animals just as they're waking up. With the rising sun streaming in through the windows of the Paul R. Knapp Animal Learning Center, it's one of the most peaceful scenes you'll find at the fair. But it's not just about getting to squeal at the cute little piglets. Cuddles and Snuggles chore time also helps families pass down their agricultural roots to their kids. I grew up on a farm, so having access to animals and teaching my kids about the agricultural side of Iowa is really special and really important, said Kane Wood of Huxley. This is a great satisfaction, a great gateway for them. In fact, Wood was the Iowa State Fair Queen in 2009. When she was a kid growing up in northwest Iowa, her family would drive 4 hours to get to the fair every summer. The fair holds a special spot for me in my heart, in my family's heart, so it's fun to come back and share it with my kids, Woods said. Not every state has access to something like this, she added. Cuddles and Snuggles Shore Time is a VIP experience where families can stop in an hour before the Animal Learning Center officially opens. They can spend time with FFA students who answer their questions about the different animals, and parents can sit with the goat kid and their own kid on their laps. Wood said the event helped her kids understand what farmers do in Iowa. Getting to simply play with the animals helped frames agriculture in a way that they can understand. As for the FFA students, because the Learning Center now pays them for their work at the fair, said Claire Jankowski, a student at Southeast Polk High School, her FFA chapter brings in students from other chapters to get more hands-on experience working with animals. Some of us hadn't had a lot of experience working with animals, and it's a little difficult to make that experience, she said. This building is a great way to get that experience and enter into the world, she added. This is the first time she's been able to work with larger baby animals like calves. She shooed away one named Minnie who was chomping on the zip tie of her feed bucket. It's such a great way to interact more closely with people who may not know a whole lot about animal agriculture, she said. It's a great way to connect with them and educate them on a more personal level.
1: Now we return to the front section of the Register, and there is another Iowa article from the Register's political soapbox at the fair. The title of this article says, Wettich Pledges Independent Approach as Auditor. Democrat Taylor Wettich plans to carry forward the legacy of current Iowa State Auditor Rob Sand if elected to the office this November, vowing to bring transparency to state spending on Iowa's education savings accounts. Wettich, a lawyer from Muscatine running for the auditor's office, told a crowd gathered on Saturday, August 22nd, the last day of the Des Moines Register political soapbox, about his plans to prioritize pushing back against government corruption and partisanship in the position. Wettich says, it's great to be out here at the

0: the crowd Saturday. Wettich, who is running for the only statewide office in Iowa currently held by a Democrat, said he wants to carry forward initiatives and priorities Sand has focused on over his past two terms, including his attempts to bring more transparency to state funding for Iowa's education savings accounts, ESAs. The program, signed into law in 2023, allows all Iowa families, regardless of income, to access taxpayer-funded education savings accounts to pay for private school tuition. Wettich said state funding going toward private education should be held to the same accountability standards as public school spending. We're not saying that folks can't go to private schools, but we are saying that if you're taking taxpayer money, people should be able to know where that money is going, Wettich said. Wettich also hopes to continue Sand's Public Innovations and Efficiencies, or PIE, program, which provides a framework for state and local governments to increase efficiency in their operations. Wettich said he has a background fighting against government corruption. Citing his resignation from his job as an international trade and national security lawyer when his law firm entered into a settlement with the Trump administration following targeted executive orders. He vowed to use the auditor's office to root out corruption. Excuse me. He vowed to use the auditor's office to root out corruption in state government, starting by overturning a 2023 law restricting the powers of the state auditor. The law, which Republicans praised and Democrats panned, bars the state auditor from taking state agencies to court to force them to turn over documents and blocks the office from accessing certain types of personal information. They, Republican lawmakers, didn't like the fact that the office was looking into a lot of the issues that were going on, and they decided to take away some of the ability of the office to get the information necessary to complete its audits, Wettich told reporters after his speech. You better believe that we're going to work to make sure we undo that law. Wettich said one way he plans to ensure anti-corruption and transparency in state auditing is to maintain the office's nonpartisanship. If elected, he said he would work alongside a Democratic or Republican administration. But he said the same would not be assured if his Republican opponent and current Lieutenant Governor Chris Kernoyer were elected, arguing she voted for the law restricting the power of the auditor's office when she served in the Iowa Senate. They, the Republicans, are trying to install Chris Kernoyer in there, and if they get her in there, we won't have an independent watchdog anymore, Wettich said. We will have a fox guarding the henhouse. Wettich said ensuring nonpartisanship in the position grows public trust in the office and leads to more robust oversight of taxpayer dollars. When I was growing up, I was raised to understand that Iowa was built on a simple promise. If you work hard, if you follow the rules, and if you treat your neighbors with respect, you deserve to have a good life and to leave things a little better for your kids, Wettich said. This race is not about left versus right. It is about right versus wrong.
1: Second annual Iowa State Fair Lineman Rodeo draws a big crowd. Iowa's line workers showcased their climbing and electrical equipment skills before hundreds of spectators at the 2026 Iowa State Fair. The Iowa Lineman Rodeo returned to Elwell Family Park for a second year after debuting in 2025. The competition featured nearly 40 journeymen and apprentices scaling 40-foot wooden poles in a series of timed tasks similar to the work that they perform on the job. The poles and wires in this contest were not active electrical work. It is both a spectacle and a networking event for Iowa's electric utility industry, according to Chaz Allen, the executive director of the Iowa Utility Association, who helped coordinate the competition. Power companies and utilities from across Iowa sent line workers to compete in the rodeo. Last year, we had 11 journeymen and 3 apprentices, Allen said. We had 15 exhibitors last year. This year, we have 48. That tells you how excited people were to come back and tell their friends. The events featured 4 timed tasks. First, a speed climb. A line worker climbs a pole, retrieves an egg, holds it in their mouth, and comes down without breaking it. Second, hurt man rescue. Line workers simulate rescuing an injured colleague from a utility pole. They use ropes and specialized rescue procedures to lower a mannequin to the ground where the team begins simulated CPR. Third, damaged cutout door replacement. Teams replace a damaged cutout door at the top of the pole. And finally, outside arm insulator changeout. Workers remove and replace a component mounted on a utility pole's crossarm. The task simulates the replacement of damaged pole-top equipment. Brian DuPont, a line worker with

0: Alliant Energy from Dubuque, said competing before a crowd adds an extra layer of pressure. It's kind of a rush, DuPont said. Everything is timed. You've got a lot of people watching you. It's kind of like playing sports, where you zone everything out and concentrate on what you're doing, he said. He said the camaraderie and competition brought him back for a second year. We have a big brotherhood in this industry, he said. Yeah, we work for different companies, but we all think the same. We all have the same mentality. We take a lot of pride in this. Not everybody can do what we do. DuPont's family made the trip from Dubuque to see him compete. They're pretty pumped up that they get to see their dad work, DuPont said. It's a hazardous job, so obviously they can't go out with us day after day. But to actually see us in action, I think they get a kick out of it, he said. MidAmerican Energy won the overall all-around title in the journeyman division, while Alliant Energy swept the individual events, according to Allen. Prairie Energy won the apprentice division. Winters took home a trophy and a championship belt buckle.
1: Wells Fargo lays off Eclipse 320 after latest announced cuts. The Des Moines Metro's second-largest employer has announced more layoffs, bringing Wells Fargo's total to more than 320 this year. The bank will lay off 14 employees at its Jordan Creek campus in West Des Moines in its 12th round of cuts since February, it announced on Tuesday, August 18th, via Iowa's Worker Adjustment and Retaining Notification, or WARN, site. The layoffs will take effect October 17th. The latest layoffs bring Wells Fargo's total to 322 in 2026 after an initial pairing of 49 workers in February. The third-largest bank in the U.S. by assets, Wells Fargo has cut 1,619 jobs in 103 announced rounds of layoffs in the Des Moines Metro since April of 2022, according to WARN data, with many more jobs lost to attrition. The bank laid off 501 Des Moines workers in 2025. CEO Charlie Scharf has led a wave of job cuts since joining the company in 2019, slimming its workforce amid an industry shakeup brought on by factors including artificial intelligence. The San Francisco-based bank's national employment has fallen by about 65,000 since 2019. The company reported strong second-quarter financial results July 14th, topping projected earnings by $700 million. Wells Fargo did not share any news information Thursday, such as the divisions the layoffs will affect, and whether the employees losing their position will be retained in other capacities. In the past, it has said it regularly reviews and adjusts staffing levels to align with market conditions, and strives to find opportunities for affected employees in other parts of the company whenever possible. The bank's home mortgage division, heavily concentrated in the Des Moines Metro, was the nation's largest mortgage lender as recently as 2019, according to industry newsletter Inside Mortgage Finance. But it has retrenched amid higher interest rates and regulatory pressure. The company sold its extensive downtown Des Moines office complex in 2025, transferring most of the workers there to the Jordan Creek facility. Once the Metro's largest employer, Wells Fargo was eclipsed by West Des Moines-based Hy-Vee in 2023.
0: And we've got one more State Fair story for you today. Hog Calling Contest celebrates 100 years at the Iowa State Fair. And it's got a picture of Bill Vonnet competing in the Hog Calling Contest on August 21st. Cries of Suey, I probably could do that more dramatically, but let's just say Suey. Cries of Suey echoed through Pioneer Hall as the Iowa State Fair held its annual hog calling contest. The pitch was painful at times as more than two dozen youths and adults gave their best hog calls on Friday, August 21, in their quest for the coveted first place blue ribbon in this year's 100th edition of the contest. Three random fair growers were selected from the audience to judge the contestants' calls. They rated each call from 1 to 10 based on first and final impressions, then totaled the scores to determine the winner. This year's contest featured a mix of longtime competitors and first-time callers. Others were roped in by family members, and some took the stage as a punishment for finishing last in their fantasy football league. The top finishers in the adult division were Bill Yount of St. Mary's First, Kyle Barton of West Des Moines, and Virginia Stone of Waukee tied for second, and Risty Bryce of Onawa for third. Ty Krall, age 8 of New Sharon, won first place in the youth division. Yount, age 66, has been a staple of the Iowa State Fair's hog calling contest for years, taking home the top prize 4 times in the 7 years he's competed. He said the students he drove on a bus for the Nottoway Valley Community School District encouraged him to begin a become a competitor after he entertained them with Animal Sound Thursday. That's in quotes, and I suppose it's something that he did on the bus every Thursday. Animal sounds. Okay. His hog calling skills led to a collaboration with the company behind the popular mobile game Clash Royale in 2025. It invited fans to submit their hog calls for inclusion in the game and enlisted Yount to decide which ones would be used.
1: Kennedy's name obscured at Performing Arts Center. The court fight has rekindled over the John F. Kennedy Center for the Performing Arts after the board voted that President Donald Trump's name must go on, even if the show doesn't, for a few years of construction. U.S. District Judge Christopher Cooper had ordered Trump's name removed from the building's facade in May because Congress hadn't authorized it. Cooper also blocked the administration from closing the venue for 2 years of construction because the plans for the project were adopted too hastily. But the Kennedy name has remained obscured by scaffolding and tarps as the litigation grinds on. The board stacked with Trump allies voted August 13th to restore his name to the facade, twice. So Representative Joyce Beatty, Democrat of Ohio, asked Cooper in an emergency request August 20th to block the latest renaming. "It's deja vu all over again," said Beatty, who serves on the Kennedy Center board. Updates in the court battle offered some behind-the-scenes details about the renovation project, for which Congress appropriated $257 million. The curtain could go up on another court hearing before September 8th, the deadline the board set for, quote, effectuating its decision to rename the building. The board decided to close the Kennedy Center during construction, which became a point of contention in the lawsuit. But Charles Matthew Floca, the center's executive director and chief operating officer, said a consultant estimated that a partial closure would nearly double the cost and time frame for the project. Delta Consulting Group told the board at the August 13th meeting that if construction partially closed the venue, it would require 4 years of revolving closures on the main level of the building and cost an estimated $580 million, after Congress appropriated $257 million. Closing the main building entirely for 2 years, which the board approved, would cost $285 million, nearly the same amount that Congress appropriated. The board also agreed to restore Trump's name to the facade. They voted to rename the building, this is a quote, the John F. Kennedy Memorial Center for the Performing Arts, restored and renovated by President Donald J. Trump. If Trump's fundraising for the project reaches $100 million, the facade would read, the John F. Kennedy Memorial Center for the Performing Arts, restored and renovated by President Donald J. Trump, endowed by the Trump Kennedy Center Fund. The board also voted to name the grounds beneath the venue President Donald J. Trump Plaza. Beatty argued that the renaming violated the congressional statute that created the center in 1964 and Cooper's order. Scaffolding and a tarp continue to block the view of Kennedy's name after Trump's name was removed on June 13th. Kennedy Center managers said scaffolding was required for water testing and structural repairs to the roof overhanging the front portico. The scaffolding also serves as a safety barrier for construction and to safeguard the marble facade of the building from reported damage. But Beatty argued that the underside of the roof eaves are 20 feet above the scaffolding and that scaffolding hasn't been erected around the rest of the marble building to protect it or examine the roof. Enough is enough, Beatty's filing said. Defendants' contemptuous behavior must stop.

And a happy birthday today to Phyllis Ferguson of Oskaloosa, to Julie Moffat of Creston, Robert Porter of Evansdale, and to Helen Rodham of Dubuque. Happy birthday, folks. Hope you're having a great day. You're joined in your birthday by politician Mike Huckabee, who turns 71, actor Marley Maitland, who turns 61, film director Ava DuVernay, who turns 54, and comedian Dave Chappelle, who turns 54. Happy birthday, one and all. If your birthday's today and we don't know about it, please give us a call. We'd love to wish you a happy birthday when your special day rolls around on the calendar. You're listening to